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2: Chances are, if you're over 30 years old, you have a distinct memory of where you were on September 11th, 2001, when the Twin Towers collapsed, the Pentagon got attacked, and the plane crashed in Shanksville, PA. Right now, we're at the 9/11 Memorial Museum. We're standing next to the footprint of what was the North Tower. Tonight on Q&A, we're going to show you interviews from people who were in New York, on Air Force One with President Bush, in Washington, D.C., and at Shanksville. This is Q&A on C-SPAN.
3: Where were you on the morning of 9/11?
4: I was in 7 World Trade Center when the first plane came in.
3: Close to where we are sitting right now?
4: Across the street, yeah. And we...
3: What were you doing? How'd the morning start?
4: I was... In 1998, I took off my fireman helmet and I put on a tie to go work for Mayor Giuliani in the newly created Mayor's Office of Emergency Management.
1: Tim Brown, former New York City firefighter and author, The Greatest Love.
4: And eventually our office became 7 World Trade Center. I became a supervisor within that group. And so I just went to work like a normal workday 5 days a week, unless there was some kind of disaster or emergency after hours or on the weekend. Then that would be extra. But normally I would just come to the office, and our office was 7 World Trade Center, 23rd floor. And I made it a habit of going in. When I went in a little bit early, I would get my Cheerios and my orange juice and my tea, and I would go to the cafeteria, which was on the third floor of 7. And back then we had something called newspapers. I don't know if everybody will remember that, but so I had all the newspapers to go through them, because I wanted to be aware of the kind of the heartbeat of the city. And that's where I was. And the power went out. I didn't know why the power went out. It came back on in 5 seconds-ish. And I knew we were on backup generators. And I knew something big happened, but I didn't hear or see anything. The people that were sitting at the glass, like we're sitting at the glass here, could see the tower, and they saw what happened. And so one young lady is the one who told me a plane hit the tower. That was the first I knew of it. My job was to go to the command post in the North Tower, the first one to be hit, and not to be the incident commander. We rarely were incident commanders, because that would either be the fire department or the police department. But my job was to go help the incident commander with the gravitas of the mayor, and do things for the incident commander that he would need done kind of outside of his chain of command.
3: So after the plane hit the North Tower, you went into the North Tower?
4: Yes, that's what we do. That's what the police officers and firefighters do, paramedics. We did this kind of on a regular basis, because you have to remember each tower was 110 stories tall, and each floor was about an acre big. So you have 110 vertical acres next to 110 vertical acres in both towers. So they are truly cities of 50,000 or so people. So we were in there a lot. We were in there a lot, and we practiced and trained and drilled and used the command posts. And it worked very well up until September 11th, when we really got overwhelmed.
3: When you walked into the North Tower at, what, 8:50, 8:55?
4: Something, yeah.
3: What did you observe?
4: I observed hundreds of firefighters in their protective gear.
3: Already? They were on site?
4: Pouring into the lobby with their yellow reflective stripes, right? And normally we would say 60 pounds of equipment each, but when you have a high-rise fire like this, you usually take extra, almost double that amount, because when you get to the 45th floor, you don't want to have to go back down and get more tools. So you try and bring everything with you that you can. So my estimate is that each firefighter was carrying 100 pounds of equipment that they were going to hump up those stairwells.
3: How long did you remain in the North Tower?
4: I remained in the North Tower until the South Tower was hit. And in that moment, that was like...
3: Could you hear that or feel that?
4: No. I only knew of it because a fireman ran in from the outside who saw it. And he was yelling at us at the command post, another plane hit the South Tower. And that was the first I knew of it. And that was the moment where everything went silent. And nobody really said a word to each other. We just looked at each other because we knew what was happening now. And we knew we couldn't fight back. And we knew we were under attack. And we knew a lot of firemen were going to die.
3: So after the South Tower was hit, you went into the South Tower?
4: Yes.
3: How long did you remain in there?
4: I went to the elevator. There were people trapped in an elevator. I went to the elevator car. I tried to help those people, but they needed a fireman with tools, which I didn't have. Firefighter Michael Lynch from Ladder 4, who I knew, kind of appeared like an angel out of nowhere and saw what was happening, and he saw the look of frustration in, on my face, and he squeezed my shoulder and said, "Timmy, I got it." I later tell his widow that we believe he saved three women. They identify his photograph out of that elevator car before the building comes down and kills him. But I tell his widow, Denise, that when he said, "Timmy, I got it," to me, he may as well have had wings coming out of his back, because he was the angel sent to save the lives of those people.
3: Tim Brown, when did you leave the South Tower? Were both towers still standing before you got out?
4: I was at the command post in the South Tower, and things were getting worse and worse and worse.
3: Could you smell, see smoke?
4: All of the above. Unfortunately, the bodies had started crashing down.
3: You saw jumpers?
4: Saw them, saw the results of that, heard them. It's profoundly sad, the choice they had to make. If you ever want to talk about someone being terrorized, it was those people who had to make that choice. The lobby of the South Tower was filling up with people who were exhausted, injured, immobile. And so Chief Burns asked me to go find the paramedics. Normally the paramedics would wait outside in a safe place to do triage, but now all the cops and firemen were going up the stairs, so we had to move the paramedics into the lobby of the South Tower. And that's why I left the South Tower, to go find the paramedics. And I found them, actually some guys I knew, on West Street. They were under the South Pedestrian Walkway. And it was Captain Charlie Wells from EMS Special Operations Command, a very good friend of mine. And I said, "Charlie, we need to move you guys inside to triage inside." He said, "No, we're safe here. We're set up here." I said, "No, everyone's going up. There's no one to treat these people and get them out of there." Okay, so we loaded up the stretcher. Myself, Charlie Wells, and two paramedics went running with the stretcher to go back into the South Tower. And now things had gotten much worse. More bodies were crashing to the ground. And so we were staying very close to the adjoining three World Trade Center wall, kind of leaning into the wall, trying not to get crushed, running as fast as we could. And we came around the corner to the adjoining South Tower, which was set back deeper in the sidewalk. So we came around that corner. We were about 20 feet from the door of the South Tower when the South Tower collapsed. So we were on the sidewalk just outside the door. Maybe the advantage we had there was that we were outside and we could hear it.
3: What did you hear?
4: A very big piece of steel snapping. It was so loud that it sounded like a bomb went off, and it echoed through the canyons of Lower Manhattan.
3: Did you know at that moment what was happening?
4: Yes, and I was we I mean, I certainly knew what I thought it was. I think everybody knew. Nobody looked up and nobody said, what was that? It was loud. And I know from training and experience, as a firefighter that you can never outrun a building collapse. It will always catch you and kill you. You have to seek immediate cover.
3: Where'd you go?
4: I knew that we had just passed a door into the Tall Ships restaurant of the Marriott Hotel, the adjoining Three World Trade Center. And I knew we had just run by that door, so that's what I was going for. Because I wanted to get the structure of that building over my head to try to live. I yelled to the medics, follow me. We ran back toward the door. Two of them ran the other way. In the end, we all lived. Miraculous. I dove into the Tall Ships restaurant, and it was as clear as this room. And snap of your fingers, it went pitch black like that. The South Tower was collapsing onto the Marriott Hotel, and now the Marriott Hotel was collapsing around us and around me. Everything that wasn't nailed down was pummeling me in the face. I had to turn around, hit the ground so that I would get pummeled in the backside. The wind picked up so strong as that building was collapsing. All that air had to go somewhere, and I was in the path. You can't breathe. I'm trying to stick my nose and my mouth into my T-shirt to filter it, and I'm crawling at the same time. And the noise I compare to sitting on the tarmac at JFK Airport, surrounded by 747s that are full blast. And every time I thought it was the loudest thing I've ever heard in my life, it would go by 10 times again, 10 times again. And just get louder and louder as that collapse was getting closer and closer to me. And I know now, in my head, I know that my only shot at life was a vertical column. So a vertical steel column. Because I know from my experience being a collapse rescue firefighter in New York City, we find people alive at the base of vertical columns in building collapses, right? Because we call it tenting, where the debris comes down, but that column is so strong, and it looks like a Christmas tree of survivable space. And so when we search building collapses, that's where we try to go first, because we think that's most likely where people will be alive. And I knew that would be where they would come looking for me initially. So I was crawling as fast as I could, and I very quickly found a big steel vertical column, big.
3: And you're still in the Marriott Hotel?
4: In the Marriott Hotel. And I wrapped my arms around it, and I held on as tight as I could, and tried to actually become a part of it, because I wanted to live. I wanted desperately to live. And the wind got so strong, it blew the helmet off my head. And now I don't even have a helmet. I've got a 110-story tower coming down on top of me. And so it just, the wind got so strong, it lifted me off the ground. I was horizontal like a flag in a flagpole in a hurricane. And I'm just flapping, trying to hold on to this column. And that was my moment. That was my moment that I prayed to God. I said, God, please, I'm not afraid to come to you. In fact, I look forward to it one day, but please not right now. I just want to hold my family one more time and tell them I love them, and then I'll come. But I just want to tell my family I love them, and then I will come to you. And within some seconds, the wind stopped, the noise stopped. It was still very thick dust, but I was back down on the ground and I was alive.
2: Why were you not at Windows of the World on that morning?
5: Because on that morning I was dressing to go downtown to Windows on the World to meet with tenants, breakfast. And my wife said, where are you going? I said, I'm going down to the Trade Center. She said, you can't go. And I said, why not? She said, I made an appointment for you. with a dermatologist. Light skin, light colored hair, major problem. And every time I went to the dermatologist, sure enough, they found a problem. So they cut it off. So it was a constant issue. So I said, sweetheart, I'll go next month. She said, you canceled last month. You canceled the month before. You've got to go. And she started getting upset.
1: Larry Silverstein, Silverstein Properties founder and chairman.
5: Now, when you're married to the same woman for 45 years and she gets angry, she gets upset. I said, okay, please, don't get upset. Don't get angry. The words are yes, I'll do anything you want me to do, but don't get upset. So she calmed down. But as a result, I never made it that morning. And thank God I didn't, because otherwise I wouldn't be here talking to you. Just that simple.
2: How did you find out what happened?
5: I made it. Actually, I got a call from the captain of our boat, which at that time was at the West Side Piers, the Chelsea Piers. And he could see from where the boat was tied up at the dock. He could see down the Trade Center and he could see the first building. He called the house and he said, is Mr. Silverstein okay? And my wife said, yeah, why do you ask? He's fine. Why do you ask? The captain said, turn on your television set. So we turned the set and sure enough, we saw the first building in flames, the North Tower, and then we could watch the second plane come down, make a U-turn to come up. To destroy the South Tower. That's when we knew there was a terrible, terrible problem here. Terrible. Because we had two children working with us in my firm in space, temporary space that the Port Authority gave us pending our removal into the Twin Towers. We're moving our offices from Midtown into the Trade Center. And so our temporary offices were on the 90th floor of the North Tower. We got extremely lucky. Lucky in that the first plane hit at about 9:15, 15 minutes before conventional opening time. My children were on their way down to the office. My son got there in time to see the North Tower in flames. My daughter was on her way down to the North Tower and got word of what happened because the police stopped her. And so they put her in the car, they put her in their car, the police car, and drove her to our offices. So their lives were saved. As it turns out, we lost the lives of four of our employees. They had 8 children among them. And being in the office that afternoon, experiencing loved ones coming to the office, and asking about their fathers, their sons, daughters, whatever, their loved ones. The later it got, the more it became obvious that they probably didn't make it. And it was a terrible time. Just a horrendous time.
2: Another iconic photo that you took was on September 11th, 2001, in Florida. What are we looking at?
3: So that is a moment that I'll never forget.
1: Doug Mills, New York Times staff photographer.
3: That is Andy Carr, the White House Chief of Staff, whispering into President Bush's ear after a second aircraft had just hit the World Trade Center. And it was in a classroom, and it was a week that was supposed to be about No Child Left Behind. President Bush was in Florida to speak with a bunch of school kids and then make a speech in an auditorium. The First Lady was going up to Capitol Hill to speak before Congress about this No Child Left Behind program. And it was, it was going to be No Child Left Behind program for the whole week. It was just going to be this huge kickoff. And that all changed when the attacks happened. And that photo there, on the day of, it really was not that important of an image
6: because there were so many other images of the Twin Towers falling, the horrible and horrific pictures of people jumping out of buildings and so forth. So it was low on the totem pole as far as what was news-wise that day. And then a few days later, we went up to Ground Zero, and we were aboard Air Force One, and I was on the trip, and the president came back to talk about going to Ground Zero and how emotional it was going to be and how tough, but he needed to do it, and he wanted to do it, and so he came back in the cabin, was talking to the members, the pool reporters, and it was off camera, but it was on the record, and then Andy Card came back, and he was standing in the hallway, and so I have known Andy since he worked for Bush 41, HW, and I asked him, I was like, Andy, you know, I'm really curious about what you said to the president. What'd you whisper to him? And he said, well, Doug, he said, I told him, Mr. President, a second aircraft has just hit the World Trade Center. America's under attack. And I mean, I get chills now when I repeat it, but hearing that, I remember getting chills. And of course, the reporters could hear him say that, because even though they were talking to the president, they all of a sudden immediately turned over like, wait, Andy, what was that? What did you say? So then that became a huge part of the whole, you know, story about how the president found out. And he was backstage before that and had heard that there had been a plane crash. They had intel. I know Secretary Rice and there were a bunch of other people involved backstage, but did not know how serious it was going to be.
3: When you took that picture, Doug Mills, photographers have a third eye in a sense, don't they?
6: Right. Yes.
3: I mean, did you know something was going on?
6: I did. I didn't know that there had been the attacks. I didn't. You know, we arrived at that school, and we were in our press van, and seating in front of me was the press wrangler, Gordon Jandro. And he took, you know, we didn't have cell phones back then. It was, you know, they had a bag phone. I think he might have had one of those larger cell phones. And he got a call saying there had been a plane crash in New York. So we thought, oh, gosh, this is, you know, this is going to affect the news that day. But, you know, it is breaking news. And then it was, you know, shortly after that, when we got into the classroom, when Andy Card walked through the door going into the classroom, I thought, wow, that's really strange. The chief of staff is walking in here. Something's going on. And I looked at him, and, you know, we made eye contact, and I was like, what's going on? And he just gave me, like, a number two. Not like this, but just, like, a slight two. And I was like, two? What? And he was meaning a second aircraft. He didn't know that we had such little information at that time. So I thought something was going on, and then when he whispered it, and when he interrupts the president, you know, typically it would be an aide who would come over and say something, or, you know, God forbid, a Secret Service agent come over and say, hey, we have to move on from here. But to have the chief of staff come over and whisper in his ear, I knew there was something going on and it had to be big.
7: We came out into the parking lot of the school, out of the classroom, the 12 of us.
8: Ann Compton, former ABC News White House correspondent.
7: And Ari Fleischer, the press secretary, rushes over to me and said, keep your camera right here. The president's going to make a statement. At this point, I've called ABC News, and all I hear is shouting on the desk. Plane crash, two-bit, building on fire. I said, no, he's not going to make a statement. This camera's not plugged into anything. He has to go into the cafeteria where the children are waiting, because those cameras have been live all morning. The president did go in.
9: Today, we've had a national tragedy. Two airplanes have crashed into the World Trade Center in an apparent terrorist attack on our country.
7: Apparent terrorist attack. I must return to Washington. He asked for a moment of silence. And from that moment on, the press pool piled into the motorcade. We raced to the airport, and the day never stopped.
3: And when you say race to the airport, you got in your van, and
7: yeah.
3: Are we talking double speed?
7: Oh, we are talking hypersonic speed down empty highways, because they were blocked anyway. When we got to the aircraft, the engines were already on, roaring. By this time, in this motorcade, I had time to phone ABC News. The only way for me to, as a pool reporter, my only job is to tell the all broadcasters where the president is, what he's doing. And now I'm yelling into my little flip phone. We're on the way. The president says it's an attack on Americans. He's heading back to Washington. He wants to head back to Washington. And I suddenly realize the radio on the van is playing ABC radio, and I'm hearing myself back echoing. In this case, when you're a pool reporter, there's no way to stop and use a telephone or to get. The only way I could get all Americans to know what was happening is to call into ABC News. Peter Jennings, our anchor, was on the air nonstop all day long, and that's how I filed every pool report. Every detail that happened, and anybody listening to that could use the audio. It was a pool report.
2: Air Force One, engines are on. Up you go, up the steps?
7: Oh, no. Quickly. Instead, we were carrying all of our suitcases and gear from the trip, for a three-day road trip. The bomb squad was opening everything, making sure nothing had been smuggled in. The Secret Service has an approach when there is a major crash or threat anywhere. When the USS Cole was hit in Yemen, they think it's a diversionary tactic. They assume the president is next. So we were thoroughly examined. We finally race on board. We sit down, and the plane takes off. Carl Rove, the White House aide, said it was like standing the plane on its tail, tail to nose straight up in the air. Little did we know the pilot had been warned. Colonel Tillman had been told at the end of the runway where he was headed, they think there might be a missile. So he turned the plane around and we took off in the other direction. It was a day where nothing was scripted. And to get information or to give information was nigh impossible.
2: You would think you're with the president, you're on Air Force One, but you're really in a bubble there, aren't you, in 2001?
7: In 2001, on Air Force One, there were television sets mounted in every cabin on the bulkhead wall. And miraculously, the navigator on the plane, again, the president said he was going back to Washington, was able to pull up a local UHF station along the Gulf Coast. You know, we had been in Sarasota, Florida. We were obviously not flying back to Washington. We're over farmland on the Gulf Coast. And we could watch very shaky pictures of the smoke and in New York. And then we watched shaky pictures of the first tower falling. President Bush has several secure lines, phone lines. None of them worked. We had gone so high to keep the plane safe, 44,000 feet. One of the agents, Secret Service agents, came back, was standing at me. He said, look down there, Ann. We're at 44,000 feet, and we're not going back to Washington. The president couldn't talk to the White House or the President's Emergency Operations Center, the PIOC, where Dick Cheney and Condi Rice were. He couldn't talk to the Pentagon. Don Rumsfeld was out moving bodies. And he couldn't reach George Tenet at the CIA. George Bush was furious, and he demanded to go back to Washington right then. And his very calm chief of staff, Andy Card, said, Mr. President, you don't want to make that decision right now.
2: Air Force One. You're flying around. Is anyone giving you any information at this point?
7: Most of the information we had is what that shaky picture we could see on television. We had no phone calls, no emails. Ari Fleischer, the press secretary, and his deputy, Gordon Jandro, I give them credit. Unlike other administrations more currently, this administration came and shared everything they had with us, tried to be as forthcoming as possible. They didn't know where we were going. We'd been filing now more than it would have taken to get to Washington. The plane was running out of fuel. We were told that the president is going to make a stop. We cannot identify where we're landing, and we cannot turn on our pagers or our cell phones because they can be traced. You know, cell phone companies say, oh, you're in Louisiana. Oh. So we came in and we landed at a military base.
2: Barksdale.
7: And we were saying, do not take pictures of anything. Do not say where we are.
3: As a reporter, what was your reaction to that?
7: My first reaction was, this is the security of the President of the United States. And if he's safely on the ground, on a military base, that is cause for some reassurance. But then the Air Force personnel who were herding us into a headquarters building said, are you kidding? Everybody in Shreveport, Louisiana saw Air Force One coming in. The local TV cameras are swarming our gates right now. So everybody knew exactly where he was.
3: Were you able to make contact with ABC in New
7: York?
3: You
7: bet. They got me a military phone, a desk with a military phone, all the buttons on it, and they had an officer dial the ABC number, which would put me in touch with Washington, New York, all the producers' desks. It was a universal line, and that was patched into Peter Jennings on the air. And I explained where we were. I did say it was at Barksdale, that the president was finally being able to make phone calls back to Washington, and we expect him to come make a statement to us, which the president did. Now, the president thought he was speaking live to the nation. It's that same camera that's not plugged into anything, but we did hand the tape off to the military, who took it down to the local press, which got it back to a CBS station and got it on the air. Within, by my notes, about 25 minutes later, the nation saw that. But the president didn't really say anything, because he, too, didn't know much of what he was going to say. At that point, we realized the Secret Service not only thinks any other disaster might be a foreshadowing of the president's the actual target. It also, when there's an emergency, they get rid of everything around him that's not needed for the secure package. The agents, the top aides, just a couple of cars in the motorcade, and they allowed a very small 5-person pool from the press. Some of my colleagues were very upset to be told they were off the plane at Barksdale. Two congressmen were let off. Some White House staff were let off, sitting on the ground with no planes flying in the air. Condi Rice eventually sent a plane to bring them back to Washington. So 5 of us, one television reporter, one Associated Press reporter, 2-person camera crew, and one still photographer, Doug Mills of the New York Times. The 5 of us realized that we're it, and we were kept with the president, and we were kept informed every step of the way. And my last call to Peter Jennings on the air was said, the president is moving, he is leaving this location,
3: Barksdale.
7: Peter Jennings says, where are you going, Annie? And I said, Peter, live on the air, Peter, I have no idea. And that's the kind of day it was, all day.
10: There was a relative calm in the White House that morning, so we had a leisurely breakfast, to be honest with you. And then at one point, one of our colleagues came in, Bob Marsh from the Legislative Affairs Office, and said, hey, there's a plane that hit the World Trade Center in New York. And like everybody else, of course, we thought, oh, what a horrible accident that must be. Something must have happened to the pilot. I mean, how could a plane not see the World Trade Center? So we didn't think much about it.
8: Anita McBride, former assistant to President George W. Bush and chief of staff to First Lady Laura Bush.
10: And then, of course, we continued about our breakfast. We were getting really ready to leave the room, and that's when we got word the second plane hit the second tower. And the Secret Service had said, both to me and to Linda, to begin to move people out of their offices and move them into the mess, into the White House mess. So we did. She went up to the first floor of the West Wing and started telling people to come down to the White House mess. I went up to the second back stairs, to the second floor, and did the same thing. And we brought people to the White House mess to wait there. But we weren't there very long before we got the commands to that everybody to get out, to evacuate, and basically to run for your life.
3: How quickly did you get out of there?
10: And we got out very quickly. I mean, I was one of the last to leave the White House mess because I wanted to make sure everybody else got out. And there's actually pictures from that day. One of the photographers was in the room with us. I didn't realize it at the time, but was snapping some pictures of that. And you could see me shepherding people out. And then I went out the west lobby, ground floor, west lobby to West Executive Avenue, which you know that space right near Pebble Beach there, where the press is. And what I saw was something I'd, of course, never seen at the White House before. All the gates, both on the north side and the south side of West Executive Avenue, were flung open. And people were, you know, coming out of the West Wing, coming out of the old Executive Office building, and just

0: building and just, you know, running through those gates. And at this point, of course, the Secret Service and the Uniform Division, they all had their weapons drawn and were telling young women with high-heeled shoes to take off your shoes and run, which is what a lot of them did.
1: How many people were left at the White House?
0: Well, certainly the vice president was ushered pretty quickly. You know, when the tick-tock, when you go back and look at it, it was about 1 minute before American Airlines Flight 77 hit the Pentagon. So that was about 9:36 in the morning. He's ushered into the Presidential Emergency Operations Center. Josh Bolton, the deputy chief of staff, who was the senior, you know, official in the White House that day, because of course the chief of staff, Andy Card, was traveling with the president. He was down in the PIOC. National Security Council staff, a number of them remained in there. Of course, they're the communications link for the president, and of course, and up to the plane, which proved to be a bit of a challenge that day, as I'm sure you heard in your conversations with Ann Compton, who was traveling with the president. So some staff remained, but the majority, of course, had to evacuate. Some were brought back to be with the vice president, of course.
1: Anita McBride, let's go back to the communications link. It's 2001.
0: Right.
1: How effective were cellular communications?
0: Well, we had flip phones. Those of us in the White House that were issued phones had flip phones. We had just been starting to have a conversation in management and administration about getting BlackBerries for senior staff. So nobody really had them, although people on the Hill had them and had some better communications that day than we did. So communications for those of us who had to evacuate and just had flip phones, I mean, some were able to get calls out, others, you know, weren't. That was a bit sporadic. I was able to get a call out, and to my husband, who was the director of government affairs at the Daimler Chrysler building at 14th and H Street, and told him I'm here in Lafayette Park with a lot of senior White House staff around me, and could I bring them to your office? And that's what I did. He sent all of his staff home and told them to turn on their computers and or leave their computers on and leave their passwords, because White House staff would be coming and working there that day. So about 10, 12 people walked with me from Lafayette Park to 1401 H Street. But then people started communicating with each other, colleagues of these, reaching their colleagues. And ultimately, about 72 people worked out of that Daimler Chrysler office that day. We were able to reach each other and have a safe place to work.
1: What about the fact that it wasn't secure communication?
0: Yes, it isn't. But you know what, Peter? It was some form of communication that we can that we're able to be in a place where, honestly, the lesson from that day of all the staff that were there with us, they had a sole, singular focus on continuing to work to support the president and now a country in crisis and what they had to do to respond. I did fax over to the Situation Room the list of everybody that was at this place with us, because I did have someone sit down at the front desk, take everyone's names and what time they came in and if they were leaving, where they were going. But those that were there with us, I sent that to the Situation Room, and I got a call back, a rather frantic call from Hector Aristorza, who was my superior at the White House, and said, we can't have all those senior people there. I'm sending a Secret Service agent to come get them. And so Colin Johnson, one of the largest Secret Service agents you ever would have seen, he was a teddy bear, though, he came, and he sort of briefed us there what was happening, where President was, what was happening at the White House, and he brought this, three or four of the senior staff, I think it was Nick Callio, and who was Legislative Affairs, Larry Lindsey, who was National Economic Council, Clay Johnson, Head of Personnel, Albert Hawkins was Cabinet Affairs. They all went back to the White House now to work at the White House. And then the Secret Service had came and locked down the building that we were in, so only people who had a White House pass could come and go, and everyone else from the building was sent home.
2: I noticed when I'm there's this head, this sort of, it was surreal. It was like is this

0: very odd head-shaped entity staring at me, eyes just open and staring. And it blinked, and suddenly I realized what I was looking at was someone who was trapped, who couldn't move, and probably couldn't speak at the time in shock. And so this person's trapped, and it's a wall has fallen on him. So I'm trying to push this wall up and get enough room for him to squeeze out. And his desk has collapsed on him and his chair. So I'm trying to lift this up and move this, and it wasn't budging. And as I'm screaming for someone to come help me, and I'm just screaming at the top of my lungs, because this guy's going to go soon. There's flames at his backside, and there's you can't breathe. It's too hot.
1: Rear Admiral David Thomas, United States Navy.
0: So as I'm screaming, and I hear this noise behind me, and there's this other naval officer crawling in on his hands and knees, or crawling in on his belly like a combat crawl. And he yells, "Hey, what do you got? What's going on?" And I point and I say, "There's a guy trapped over there, and I can't get this up." And this turns out a guy I'd never met before, Dave Tarantino. He gets on his back with this stuff dripping on, you know, this hot molten plastic and metal dripping down on him and me. And he's face up, lying on his back, and he basically leg presses this desk high enough for this man to get freed up just enough to slide down. And escape. So, his foot gets caught, you know, he's almost clear and his foot gets caught, and we leave his shoe behind and he slides out and we take him outside. And it was a guy I'd never met before, a guy named Jerry Henson, a former, naval aviator, retired on the Navy staff. I worked in the same complex as my friend. So, he got outside and we got him some medical attention, and in the minute or two as we tried to catch our breath, me and Dave Tarantino, you know, you look up in the sky and it's the same beautiful, beautiful September morning that it was when I got out of my car to start my day. So it was dark when I got out of my car. And there's this clear blue sky, and did that just happen? And I know I'm going back in to find my friend. And I know he's haven't seen what he was up to. I knew he was not done. And I was so fearful that I would never know him. And the story of what just happened would never be known to Jerry Henson. That was spontaneity. I reached over and I grabbed his name tag and pulled it off and just kind of stuck it in my pocket, introduced myself and said, "It's great to meet you. I'll see you later." And went back in to try to find my friend. But at that point, there were some compressed gas cylinders or something that started to explode, and some pieces of the ceiling were starting to come down. And so that was, it was, there was no more of that, no more going in to pull people out of that part of the building. So then began an endless day of trying to find people. Occasionally finding people who were lost, who had wandered into smoke-filled areas where they just couldn't figure out how to get out, and guiding them out or giving them, you know, direction, or and then looking for other folks. It was, again, it's a huge office building, and I had never seen it empty before. But at that point, and it's probably an hour after the thing had begun, it was completely empty. There was anyone who was going to get out had left. Was out or had been rescued. So there's this sort of foggy, smoky cloud and empty offices everywhere, as if the people had just been, you know, instantly removed. So there's clearly a phone had just been left down, or a memo had just been halfway written, or a Danish in a cup of coffee, not consumed, but, you know, halfway gone. It was, it's something that, is indescribable. It was as if humanity had just left. And there it was.
2: The gentleman that you pulled out, the retired Navy aviator.
0: Jerry Henson. Great guy. Great guy. I had never met him before. His best friend also died that day. His puka mate, the guy he shared a small office with. Jerry lived. Jack Punches died. and they were literally feet apart. And why one and not the other? It's like me and my friend. Why him and not me? And ironically, I saw the flight path of the airplane that flew into the Pentagon. It actually made apparently had made a pass over the Pentagon and had come in too high and had come around for another attempt. The first path that it took, if it had been lower, would have taken it into my corridor, into the corridor where I was sitting. And would have, I hope, spared my friend. So the ironies of that day are legion. So anyway, the day continued trying to set up triage and trying to assist with, you know, finding other folks. Saw some really incredible first responders. The Pentagon Police Force was magnificent. No one knew what was going on. No one knew. We'd probably at this point, everybody had either seen or heard of the second airplane into the Twin Towers. Was there going to be a second airplane into the Pentagon? And we could hear airplanes occasionally fly overhead. Were they combat air patrol? Were they our folks trying to protect the Pentagon? Was it a second attack? We didn't know. So the fear, was high, but no one ran off station. No one stopped trying to help. It was, again, an incredible display of bravery.
3: The decision had been made to evacuate to this undisclosed location, and that I was to report to the West Lawn of the Capitol as quickly as I could.
1: Tom Daschle, former Senate Majority Leader, Democrat of South Dakota.
3: And that I could bring one staff person. So I did that, and Laura Petru, who was one of my senior staff, came with me. We got to the West Lawn, and there was a circle of SWAT team members surrounding a helicopter, and of course the helicopter's blades were whirring, and we ran to the helicopter, got inside, the headphones were put on, and as we were lifting off, we could hear that the pilot was getting a communication asking how many were on board and whether we could swing by Andrews Air Force Base to pick up Senator Lott and his staff. So we did that. We flew out to Andrews first and then flew right virtually over the Pentagon as we were evacuating the city.
2: What time was that?
3: This was by then, I would say, around noon, early afternoon.
2: And how did the city look?
3: The city looked somewhat normal. From the air, with one major exception, and that is, of course, the Pentagon. There you saw a plane, you saw half of an airplane, and with countless fire trucks and thousands of people standing around on the outside with all kinds of smoke billowing out.
2: When did you first speak to President Bush or Vice President Cheney?
3: Well, we got to the undisclosed location, and it's a very stark place with rooms that are very nondescript. If I recall, white walls and very basic chairs and tables. We were then taken into the communications center, where there were a number of television monitors and other communications equipment. And it was shortly after that we were put on a speakerphone with the president. I think the president first and then the vice president second to talk about circumstances.
2: What did they say? What did you say?
3: Well, basically they recounted their own experiences, where they were, what they knew from intelligence briefings that they'd been given, what their intentions were as they were continuing their analysis and evaluation of what had happened. What we told them is that we stood ready to work closely with them to develop a reaction plan I think there was a lot of concern about whether there was going to be a second wave. We didn't know, and no one could tell us anything, that even though it may not have come from an airplane, could it come from something else, a missile, whatever. And so there was a lot of concern about how quickly we could be assured that that whatever was happening had exhausted its initial phase, and that led, of course, almost immediately to discussions later in the afternoon about how quickly we could go back and whether it was whether it was safe and whether it was in the country's interest for us to speak to the country and to defiantly open up the capital again the next day. We saw it not only as symbolic, but as critical in terms of the psyche and statement that we wanted to make about not allowing these forces to shut the government down. So we consulted with all of our colleagues in the Capitol building who had assembled about the propriety of coming back and perhaps speaking from the Capitol steps, and that's ultimately what we decided to do. The security advice we got was that would not be a good idea, that they didn't know enough. But we decided to take the risk to the extent we knew there was one, if there was one, and gather on the Capitol steps to say to the country and the world that we're going to be back in business the next day.
2: So what was your conversation like with the speaker? Because both you and the speaker issued those statements in front of the cameras. How did that all come about?
3: Well, it was decided early on that the fewer the speeches, the better, that the leader of the Senate and the leader of the House probably be the only two people to speak with as many members as could be assembled around us. We didn't know if that was going to be a half a dozen, a handful, or more. Turned out there was a pretty good number of people who got word that we were going to do this on the steps, on the center steps of the Capitol, facing the East Front. And the Speaker and I decided to be brief, to be as blunt and as defiant as we could.
4: It was clear that, as you said, we would take the aircraft down.
1: Major Heather Penny, District of Columbia Air National Guard, former F-16 pilot.
2: Were you prepared for that? Were you prepared to shoot down a commercial passenger jet?
4: We wouldn't be shooting it down. We would be ramming the aircraft because we didn't have weapons on board to be able to shoot the airplane down. Between both Sass and I had 105 bullets, lead-nosed. They were not high incendiary explosives. And so as we were putting on our flight gear in the life support shop, Sass looked at me and said, "I'll ram the cockpit." And I had made the decision that I would take the tail off the aircraft because if you ran the cockpit, the debris field of the aircraft, I mean, it would still be moving forward, so it would be a forward and fanned wide debris field. But I knew that if I took off the tail of the aircraft, that it would essentially go straight down, and so that the pattern of debris would be minimized. The people on Flight 93 were heroes, but they were going to die no matter what. And so my concern was, how do I minimize collateral damage on the ground, and how do I keep it from going forward depending on where we might intercept the aircraft?
2: Explain a little bit more specifically how that operation potentially would have worked if that plane was still airborne, and how you would have looked for United Flight 93.
4: Well, we took off, and we knew that there was one coming down the river. So, we ran down the sidewalk and we jumped in the aircraft, and it was funny because, again, like I said, I was a new guy, and I was trained to do everything by the book, right? And this was so not by the book. We were improvising everything and making it up on the go based off of our experience and knowledge of tactics of, you know, weaponry and flying the aircraft and just what information we'd been able to gather from the situation. But, you know, so I got down to my airplane and my first instinct was to look at the forms, and Sass looked at me and goes, Lucky, what are you doing? Get in the airplane. Get it started. So we jumped up in the airplane and got the airplane started, and completely, you know, I didn't go through any of the normal checks. It was just the bare bones to make sure this airplane was safe, to make sure that it was flyable. But I distinctly remember, SAS taxi, and I mean, I just got my radios up and I'm yelling at my crew chief, you know, pull the chocks, and he pulls the chocks, and I push forward the throttle, and my crew chief and the other, you know, other guys in the flight line are still running underneath the airplane as they're pulling pins out of the aircraft, so that I can, you know, so that my gear will come up, so that, you know, there are safety pins that are all in the airplane. And so they're pulling all those safety pins as I'm taxiing, to go do an immediate takeoff. I didn't even have an inertial navigation unit. I did not have any of that up. So this was, in many ways, it was fortunate that it was a clear blue day, because we were essentially VFR, visual flight rules. I mean, we didn't have all of the avionics, were not yet awake. We took off, I was, you know, we taxied out, got clearance to take off before we even got to the runway. SAS took off. It was a rolling takeoff. I followed right after him. And I rejoined to a loose route, and then we went out to tactical, and we just headed, to the northwest. We were talking with Potomac, and Potomac was giving us vectors for where they thought or anticipated where the threat might be. So we were looking on our radars, you know, trying to dig out, did we get any low returns?
2: Did you see the Pentagon?
4: Yeah.
2: And what did you think?
4: It was surreal. It was totally surreal to see just the billowing black smoke. And we did not, I mean, when we took off, we didn't get high. I mean, we stayed, you know, 3,000 feet. So we were, you know, we were smoking over the city at very low altitude, and we never got above 3,000 feet, at least not on that first sweep out, because we needed to make sure that we, you know, stayed low for a visual lookout, as well as for the radars.
2: And at that point, what was the chain of command like for you? Was the communication any better? Were you getting clear signals as to what was required and what was happening? The big picture?
4: No, not at that point in time. I mean, we knew what our mission was, and that was a singular focus, was the communication between me and SAS to ensure that, you know, that we had a comprehensive sweep of the airspace so that nothing got by us, and that we were also visually looking out to see whether or not there was another airliner. And then we got, we actually flew, I don't remember how many nautical miles away we got from DC, but we flew quite a bit down the Potomac and spread out for, because the further away we got from DC, the further we spread out a little bit, because maybe he might have changed the axis of where he was coming in. Maybe he wanted to be a little bit sneakier, but we got to a point where he said, you know what, we need to ranch house, which means go back home. We need to go back and fly over DC because we've clearly sanitized the area and ensured that he's not an immediate threat, that the aircraft flight 93 is not in the near vicinity and able to prosecute an attack at that point in time. So we need to get back and make sure that we can play the short goalie game now. That we cleared out the airspace. And so when we returned back to DC, that was when things began to, I mean, on one hand, settle down, because we never, you know, Flight 93 wasn't there. And as we discovered, you know, as we discovered later, the passengers on that flight were truly heroes.
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1: C-SPAN's America's Book Club programming is brought to you by the cable, satellite, and streaming companies that provide C-SPAN as a public service and is supported by the John D. and Catherine T. MacArthur Foundation and the Ford Foundation. From the nation's iconic libraries and institutions, America's Book Club takes you on a powerful journey of ideas, exploring the lives and inspiration of writers who have defined the country, in conversation with civic leader and author David Rubenstein.
2: As a young boy growing up in Baltimore, I went to my local library and was inspired to read as many books as I could. Hopefully people will enjoy hearing from these authors, and hopefully they'll want to read more.
1: Now, from the Library of Congress in Washington, D.C., Pulitzer Prize-winning historian and journalist Kai Bird, author of several books including American Prometheus, The Triumph and Tragedy of J. Robert Oppenheimer, that he co-authored with the late Martin Sherwin and won the Pulitzer Prize. It was also the basis for Christopher Nolan's Academy Award-winning film, Oppenheimer. Beginning now, Pulitzer Prize-winning historian and journalist Kai Bird.

0: I'm here with Kai Bird, who is a distinguished biographer, winner of the Pulitzer Prize, among other awards he's won. And we're going to talk about a new book he's written about with his wife, Susan Goldmark, who's also here, on Roy Cohn. But we'll also talk about some of the other books he's written that has made him one of the leading biographers in our country. And we're doing this from the James Madison Building of the Library of Congress. Have you ever been to this building before?
1: Many times. I've done a lot of research in the newspaper archives here in the Madison Building.
0: Okay. So how do you become a biographer? You know, a lot of people say they want to be a writer and a nonfiction writer, but they don't say, I want to be a biographer. So, and you're also, you're the head of the Leon Levy Center for Biography at the City University of New York. So you must be a real person caring about biographies. Why are you so committed to biographies?
1: It is the best vehicle for conveying complicated history. You focus on one person's life, and that captures your reader, because we're all interested in another life. But along the way, it's very seductive, because you can learn history. You can tell a complicated story through the life of someone else. So that's how I got sort of captivated by the art form. But I stumbled into it. You know, biography is a complicated, difficult, arduous form of scholarship. Most biographies take 5 to 10 years. I started out as a journalist. You know, I grew up outside of this country. As a child, my whole childhood was in the Middle East and India. He was in the Foreign Service.
0: Foreign Service, okay.
1: So my entire childhood until I came back to college was abroad. And I thought I was an American, but I arrived here and realized I was a foreigner in my own country. And I think looking back, I suddenly realized that, you know, I was a fish out of water, and the way to sort of figure out the country and who I was to become a journalist and then a biographer. And all of my books are actually come out of the obsession I had for trying to figure out how this country works, how power works in America in particular.
0: Now, your name is Kai, K-A-I, not the most common of American first names. So where did you get that name from?
1: My parents came from Eugene, Oregon. And at the University of Oregon, my father in 1951, his best friend was a refugee from communist Red China. His name was Shu Kaiyu. They became good buddies, and he decided to call me Kai.
0: Did you ever tell him that was an unusual way to pick a first name, or never told him?
1: My father loved to sort of be a contrarian, I like the name. It's short and memorable.
0: Okay. So let me ask you, you won the Pulitzer Prize for your book on Robert Oppenheimer. You had a co-author with that.
1: Sherwin.
0: How did you learn you won the Pulitzer Prize? They call you in advance and say you're a candidate, or they just call you up and say you won?
1: You don't even know that you're nominated or a candidate. And they call you at 3 p.m., usually on an April weekday. And it's a surprise phone call.
0: And that particular book was very big. How long did it take to write that book?
1: It was 800 pages. And Marty and I together, it took 25 years. He spent 20 years on it. I only spent 5.
0: What happened was he worked 20 years on it, didn't quite have the ability to finish it quite the way that the publisher wanted. They brought you in.
1: Right.
0: More or less. Right.
1: He got biographer's disease, which is when you can't stop researching and you can't start to write because you think there's always one more archive to go to, one more interview to be done.
0: And when a movie became a big success, did you go on the movie set? Were you involved in the movie script or anything like that?
1: You know, the American Prometheus came out in 2005. It won the Pulitzer in 2006. The movie wasn't made until... Well, the contract was signed 2021. It didn't come out until 2023. It was so many years afterwards. But yes, Christopher Nolan wrote a script that was entirely based on the book, and he invited us to be on set. We went to Los Alamos
0: Well, you wrote the book, so why didn't you write the script? Because script writers in Hollywood don't want
1: it's a very different art form, script writing and biography. I wouldn't dare to presume that I could do a script.
0: But let's talk about your background for a moment before we get into your books. So you're born in?
1: Eugene, Oregon.
0: And you were raised in? Everywhere?
1: Jerusalem, Beirut, Cairo, Saudi Arabia, and I finished high school in India.
0: And how many foreign languages did you learn?
1: I'm still struggling with English.
0: So, okay, and, okay, where did you go to college?
1: Carleton College in Northfield, Minnesota, small liberal arts.
0: And then you got a graduate degree at?
1: Northwestern University in journalism.
0: Okay, and what was your first job?
1: My first job, I freelanced right out of college. I went around the world with my wife, Susan, land traveling all the way from Europe through Iran, Afghanistan, Pakistan, India, all the way to Bangladesh.
0: And where did you meet your wife?
1: At Carleton College.
0: Okay. And you've now been married for how many years?
1: 52 years.
0: 52 years?
1: Yes.
0: That's pretty good.
1: And I captured her very young.
0: And you have... You have one son?
1: We have one son, Josh.
0: Is he a biographer?
1: No. He's an industrial designer.
0: Oh, he didn't want to go into biography.
1: He saw his daddy struggling to write books every day at home, and he thought it was much too hard work.
0: Okay. All right, let's go through some of your books. I've read many of them, and I've enjoyed every one that I've read. First, talk about the first one on John McCloy. For those who haven't lived through the 1950s and 60s and the 1940s, who was John McCloy and why was he deserving of a biography by you?
1: Well, at one point he was the most powerful private citizen in the country, I would argue. In the 1950s, he was chairman of Chase Manhattan Bank, chairman of the Ford Foundation, a trustee of the Rockefeller Foundation, and a personal friend of the president, Dwight Eisenhower. He had been Assistant Secretary of War during World War II. He'd made the decision not to bomb Auschwitz, very controversial. He was intimately involved in the decision to intern the Japanese Americans. He was a very controversial figure, but he was one of these characters who when I first stumbled across his name and looked him up in Who's Who, I realized, oh my God, this man has had his fingers in so many things. He's a perfect vehicle for explaining U.S. foreign policy in the sort of post-war era.
0: Now, Henry Morgenthau, the Secretary of Treasury, went to Roosevelt and said, there are railroad tracks that lead to Auschwitz.
1: Right.
0: And if they were bombed, we would be able to save a lot of lives. Roosevelt turned it over to the State Department, I think, and ultimately they came back, and McCloy was the principal person who said, we shouldn't do it. Is that fair?
1: McCloy's position was Assistant Secretary of War. And indeed, it was his decision. His position in the department was to handle any sort of difficult political issues that arose during the course of the war. And he looked at there were seven occasions on which he was appealed to bomb Auschwitz, to give the green light to this. And he turned them down one after another on the grounds that Auschwitz was not a military target. And in the book, it's really quite interesting. It's one of those decisions that you can sort of understand his own disbelief about the intelligence about what was there. Was this really a death camp? Were they really gassing people? He didn't believe it. He didn't believe his own intelligence. So it was I think a bad decision, a faulty decision born out of, a lack of imagination for what the Germans could have done.
0: Now, my own connection with him, and I didn't really know him, was that when I worked in the Carter White House, there was an effort by David Rockefeller Sr., John McCloy, Henry Kissinger, and others to admit the Shah, who had left Iran, to the United States for cancer treatment, and John McCloy was a principal person advocating that. Is that right?
1: Absolutely right. And that was another example of McCloy making a bad decision. But again, in the book, I sort of explain why he did it. You know, this is an old ally. He was a personal friend of the Shah. Every Christmas, the Shah would send him a case of caviar. There was a relationship, and he thought it was outrageous that the Shah was being denied asylum in America.
0: Yeah, Carter resisted it for a while, but finally, he, against his better judgment, gave up.
1: Right.
0: It turns out that the effort to get the Shah in was a little misleading, because it was said that only at Sloan Kettering in New York could you get the cancer treatment that he needed, but he actually could have gotten it in Mexico. Anyway, that's a whole separate issue. Let's go to your next book, which is on McGeorge Bundy and William Bundy.
1: Yes.
0: Now, who were the Bundy brothers?
1: They were sort of the next generation of the establishment that McCloy represented. McCloy had worked with their father, Harvey Bundy, in the War Department. Harvey Bundy was a top assistant to Henry Stimson, the War Secretary. McCloy was the assistant secretary. And so McCloy grew, you know, during World War II, knew the young Bundy brothers. And they were brilliant, sort of second-generation establishment, Boston Brahmins. McGeorge Bundy, at a very early age, in his 30s, became dean of Harvard and became national security advisor. And at the same time, his brother Bill became assistant secretary of state for the Far East. And so the two Bundy brothers, liberal Democrats, you know, elite members of the foreign policy establishment, very smart people, became major architects of the war in Vietnam. And as a young man in college, I was aware of this. McGeorge Bundy came to give a talk at Carleton College in 1972, right after Richard Nixon was reelected. And it was an amazing speech, and I couldn't understand how such a smart intellectual former Harvard dean could have done what he'd done in Vietnam. And so that planted the seeds for me for trying to do a biography of him years later to figure out why he did what he did.
0: Now, after he left the Kennedy administration, he served for a while in the Johnson administration, and then he left and became the head of the Ford Foundation.
1: Ford Foundation.
0: But did he ever atone for the mistakes he made in Vietnam, or he never quite did that publicly in the way maybe Robert McNamara later did?
1: He was sort of, at the end of his life, he was trying to write a memoir to explain what he had done. During these years, I was interviewing him every few months. And he was struggling. But no, he never did what McNamara did. Instead, in 1968, after leaving the White House as National Security Advisor, he gave a speech here in Washington at the Cosmos Club called The Color, and he entitled the speech, "The Color of Truth is Gray." It was a speech about Vietnam, and he was trying to argue how complex it was. So I appropriated that title for my biography, and it's called The Color of Truth.
0: In your book, I think you pointed out that he had a serious drinking problem.
1: Late in his life, he suddenly
0: was that
1: quit.
0: In part because he was trying to figure out how to atone for the sins?
1: He was, you know, of that generation that had a martini for before dinner every night. But there was a family intervention late in his life, and he stopped cold.
0: Now, you wrote another biography on a man named Robert Ames. Most Americans probably have not heard of Robert Ames because he led his entire career as an undercover CIA agent.
1: He was a clandestine officer, yes.
0: Who was he, and why did you think he deserved a biography?
1: Well, when I was a young boy at the age of 10 or 11, living in Dahran, Saudi Arabia, where my father, a foreign service officer, was stationed, he was our next-door neighbor. And I thought he was just another foreign service officer. And I used to play basketball with him, with the Marine contingent that was defending the consulate, guarding the consulate. And then years later, I picked up the New York Times and read about this terrible truck bomb attack that rolled into the U.S. Embassy in Beirut and destroyed the embassy. And he happened to have walked into the embassy purely by chance that morning, and he was killed. And I suddenly, the Times article identified him as a high-ranking CIA clandestine officer. And I turned to my father, who was still alive then, and I said, "Who was Robert Ames?" And that planted the seeds of curiosity in me, and I decided some years later to try to tackle
0: his life. He was considered the indispensable man when it comes to intelligence in that part of the world. Is that right?
1: Yes, he was the CIA's leading Arabist, and he actually, as a young CIA officer in 1969, he opened the first highly secret clandestine back channel to the PLO, to Yasser Arafat, through a friendship that he created with Arafat's personal bodyguard and intelligence officer.
0: I believe he had six children, and those six children did not know that their father was a CIA agent until he was killed.
1: Exactly.
0: Wow, must have been a shock for them.
1: It was a terrible shock. It was a personal tragedy to the family, which they are still struggling with.
0: So let's talk about Robert Oppenheimer. Many people have now seen the movie, the famous movie about Robert Oppenheimer, which won, I guess, the Academy Award for Best Picture, among other things. Was Robert Oppenheimer a person who deeply regretted working on the atomic bomb? And when he met with Truman, said, "We have blood on our hands," was he reflecting his common view that this had been a mistake, that have participated in all this effort?
1: Oppenheimer never thought of it as a mistake. He thought of it as inevitable. He was a scientist, and he understood that you cannot stop science. You cannot stop the human mind from understanding the physical world. And that became, in the 1930s, understanding the nature of the atom. And once he realized in 1939 that it was possible to have a big explosion with fission, he knew that, and he feared, at being a man of the left at the time in the late 30s and being painfully aware of the threat of Nazism, he feared that the German scientists, with whom he had studied in Germany as a young man in his 20s, were perfectly capable of doing this. And so this compelled him to do what he did and create a weapon of mass destruction. But he was an intellectual who at the same time understood the consequences for humanity. We would always have to be living with this doomsday kind of weapon.
0: Were the radiation effects of an atomic bomb fully understood even by Oppenheimer in those days?
1: The radiation effects, he was aware that there was going to be something, but they were naive about the physical effects of even the Trinity test, and he downplayed the health effects.
0: The first bomb was obviously dropped on Hiroshima, and then the second bomb was dropped on Nagasaki. Was there a third bomb if necessary to drop, or did we not? We only had two bombs.
1: On August 6th, we only had two, but within 2 or 3 weeks, we would have had several more, and within a month or two, there would have been dozens.
0: Did Truman actually sign off on the dropping of the bomb specifically, or they just told him they had the program and he never stopped them, but they didn't actually go to him and actually say, "Can we drop this one? Can we drop that one?" Is that fair?
1: No, Truman just gave a general order, and it was carried out by General Leslie Groves and his commanders in the Pacific.
0: In the movie and in the book, it point out that Truman did meet with Oppenheimer at one point, and Oppenheimer said, "We have blood on our hands." What was Truman's reaction?
1: As you can imagine, he was a little upset by this statement, since he was the man who, as the official record, was responsible for having made the decision. But Oppenheimer, you know, had a sort of character flaw in him. He was very sensitive to human beings, to human relationships, and he could be very patient and considerate and understanding of his students and of strangers who walked up to him on the street. But put in positions of encounters with men of authority, he could sometimes lose his patience and become rude and say exactly the wrong thing. And he was frustrated with Truman because Truman was suddenly talking to him about, "Well, when do you think the Russians are going to get the bomb?" And Oppenheimer stumbled and said, well, I'm not sure, Mr. President, but someday soon. And Truman's response was, I know, they'll never get it. They're not capable of doing what we did. And at that moment, Oppenheimer understood that the President of the United States did not understand the science and how simple it was and the fact that there were no more secrets and that it was going to happen, the Russians were going to get it. And so he blurted out this thing by all accounts from several sources. We have blood on our hands, or I have blood on my hands. And
0: I thought Truman said, get this guy out of here. I never want to see him again.
1: He did. The meeting ended right away, and he turned to an aide and said, I don't want to see that crybaby scientist ever again.
0: After the war and after the atomic bomb explosions, ultimately, Oppenheimer became the head of the Institute for Advanced Study at Princeton. But then the effort was made in the United States to take away his security clearances. What was the reason for that?
1: Ostensibly, Louis Strauss, the head of the Atomic Energy Commission, felt that Oppenheimer might be a security risk, might even be a spy for the Russians. The real reason was Oppenheimer was going public with his criticism of America's reliance on these weapons of mass destruction and his opposition to the development of a hydrogen bomb, which was a threat to the sort of national security establishment, to the Air Force, the Army, that all were investing heavily in nuclear technology. And so a decision was made to try to bring Oppenheimer down, to, in the words of Edward Teller, defrock him in his own church. And so the way they did this was to construct a sort of kangaroo court, completely secret security hearing held in private here in Washington, D.C.
0: And his security clearance was taken away.
1: And it, after a month of grueling testimony, a decision was made to strip him of his security clearance.
0: And when his security clearance was taken away, what did he do for the rest of his life?
1: It was a personal tragedy. Einstein told him when he was about to leave Princeton to go down to Washington for this security hearing, Robert was trying to explain to Albert what he was doing. And Einstein turned to him and said, Robert, you are Mr. Atomic. If they don't want you, just walk away. And Oppenheimer said, no, you don't understand, Albert. I need to do this. I need to use my knowledge responsibly to try to influence the powers that be, the policymakers in Washington. I want to be a player. And he did indeed have, he was ambitious, and he was seduced by the power relationships in this city and wanted to maintain his influence. So when the security clearance was stripped of him, it was a devastating blow. It meant not only that he could not offer advice any longer to the Washington defense establishment, but he was barred from giving speeches on university campuses. It was at the height of the McCarthy era. And he became a recluse after that. He kept his job barely at the Institute for Advanced Study, but he never did any more science. He never did much of anything, and then he died of cancer.
0: Now,
1: throat cancer from all the smoking.
0: Biographers pick out the good and the bad, and they write about the good and the bad, and nobody's perfect, so you have warts on all characters. But generally, my impression is that most biographers tend to like the people they write about. So if you take the ones you've written about before the one we're going to talk about, did you basically admire, and do you admire McCloy, Bundy brothers, Robert Ames, and others? Did you tend to admire them?
1: Well, yes and no. As a biographer, you don't have to be in love or be admiring of your subject. But my first biography on John McCloy, I approached him sort of with a critical eye. I was suspicious of this establishment kind of figure, and I was critical of his decisions on Auschwitz and the Japanese internment and the use of his sort of private power in the public arena. But I came to sort of see his usefulness. He was a representative of this bipartisan establishment, which now no longer exists. So looking back, he looks like someone that could be admired. Likewise with the Bundys, I was very critical of what they had done on Vietnam, but I came to understand why they did it. It was sort of out of reaction to McCarthyism and their fear that liberals, if they were seen to be weak on communism, losing another Asian country. You know, it was faulty, but so I was very critical of them, but I could understand what they did. Now, Oppenheimer, too, is a complicated character.
0: Now, in the biography world, there's kind of a special category of biographies, which I'll call presidential biographies, because people that write presidential biographies, they go from one president to another president typically, and there are no lack of books on presidents. But you chose to get into that field and wrote a biography on my former boss, Jimmy Carter. So why did you think there weren't enough books on Jimmy Carter? And what did you learn about Jimmy Carter that surprised you?
1: Well, there weren't enough books on Jimmy Carter. And I had always been curious about Carter. He was the first president that I could vote for when I was a young man in 1976. But he was a curiosity. He was a Southerner. And in the White House, he seemed to be mysterious. He was a liberal, but sometimes not. He was hard to peg. And he was also only a one-term president, and he lost in this terrible election in 1980 in the midst of the Iranian Revolution. And so I saw him as sort of a tragic figure, and I was always curious about him. So about 10 years later, I tried to proposed to do a book on him. And this is in 1990. I wrote it to explore the subject. I wrote a magazine piece and went down to Carter to see Carter. I had a telephone.
0: Was it hard to get to him? Was it hard to get access to him?
1: I had just a telephone interview with him. But I went down to Georgia and I interviewed a bunch of his people. I wrote a magazine piece, and I came away from the experience thinking, you know, I don't understand the South. I don't understand this Southern presidency. And I think I'm the wrong person to do it. To do his life. So that was 1990. Then I came back to the subject in 2015 and decided that there really was
0: 25 years to figure it out.
1: Yeah, exactly.
0: Come back to it. So 25 years later, you come back. Did Carter cooperate then?
1: He did. He gave me limited cooperation. He gave me interviews. The best thing he did was in our very first interview, I was sort of struggling with him to get him to talk. You know, he wasn't really a storyteller.
0: Right.
1: he was the engineer. His answers were short and clipped, and he was looking at his watch because
0: very time conscious.
1: Finally, I said, you know, Mr. President, I have a problem. I'm struggling with trying to find the papers, the correspondence between you and Charlie Curbo, your dear old friend and your personal lawyer. And that got his attention. His eyes perked up and he said, well, Charlie wrote me all the time and I know the papers exist someplace. And so he turned to his aide and he said, you know, let's see if we can find those. And 3 days later, I got a phone call from his aide saying that they'd found 5 boxes of Curbo papers in Curbo's attic with his widow. And Carter gave me access to them, and that made the book.
0: So he was Carter's closest friend and advisor, no doubt about it. Okay, so you finished that book on Carter. Did Carter ever comment on the book?
1: I know he read it. I think I know he liked it, but it was an independent, you know.
0: He was sparing in his praise.
1: He was always very sparing.
0: Don't take it personally.
1: Yes. I tried not to.
0: So, now, you've written a book with your wife. What is it like to write a book with your wife? Jimmy Carter once told me the only time he came close to getting divorced was when he had to write a book with his
1: That's
0: wife.
1: That's right.
0: So what is it like to write a book with your wife?
1: I remembered that relationship with Rosalind. Well, it was complicated. It was difficult. My wife is a difficult woman. And she's very strong-willed, and she has her own opinions. And so we ventured on this.
0: Is there going to be another book with her, or is that the only book you're going to do with her?
1: That remains to be determined.
0: Okay. All right. So you did this book, and you did this book on a man who most people would say is difficult to like. You like to write books about people you sort of admire a little bit. Roy Cohn was a person who didn't have a lot of friends. Well, he had friends, but not a lot of admirers who weren't among his French friends, I would say. So tell us about who was Roy Cohn.
1: Roy Cohn, I thought, when I was writing about McCloy and Bundy and even Oppenheimer, Roy Cohn appeared in all of those books as a sort of minor, annoying figure from the right wing who was not worthy of a biography. After writing about Carter, and after we entered the Trump era, I changed my mind, and I suddenly realized that all these figures that I had written about as sort of exemplary members of the foreign policy establishment, that world was gone. And the world of Roy Cohn had not only survived, but had triumphed in the form of Trumpism. And I suddenly realized that he was much more important a figure than I had realized. And so I wrote a proposal, and I had a lot of fun writing this book. Okay. It was with my wife, Susan, who turned into the researcher for the book.
0: So on Roy Cohn, for those who aren't familiar with him, what was his initial claim to fame? He grew up in New York, but early on in his career, he came to Washington. How did he get a job in Washington so early in his career, and what did he do that got so much controversy?
1: He went to work as the chief counsel for Senator Joe McCarthy in 1953.
0: How old was he then?
1: He was 27 years old.
0: And who did he beat out for that job?
1: He beat out Robert Kennedy.
0: And did that cause a problem between the two of them?
1: Oh, they became lifelong enemies.
0: All right, so he gets down. He's the chief counsel for the Senate Subcommittee on, I guess, Investigations.
1: Right.
0: And they're investigating initially communists. And that was something that Roy Cohn was very anti-communist, you could argue. Is that fair to say?
1: Yeah, absolutely, yes.
0: And was McCarthy the person driving Roy Cohn to do what he did, or was Roy Cohn driving McCarthy to do what he did?
1: It was very clear that Roy was the driver. Joe McCarthy had sort of stumbled into this anti-communist crusade, giving that famous speech in Wheeling, West Virginia, but

0: hired him, Roy was an investigator and dogged and determined, and he was secretly a gay man who was interrogating homosexuals in the federal bureaucracy. He was relentless. He was the driver, and we can sort of see what he did to Joe McCarthy.
1: He made a lot of enemies. Initially, they went after communists, and then they went after gays. In those days, it was illegal to be gay and working in the federal government.
0: Right.
1: Not have done something particularly that anybody saw or did, but just if you were known as gay, you could be fired. And I guess it was the view of McCarthy and Roy Cohn that gays were in the federal government and they wanted to root them out. Is that?
0: Yeah, they were security risks. And
1: because they could be subject to blackmail.
0: Right.
1: Okay, so they do that. And then after they have, they go after the communists, they go after the gays, and then people go after Roy Cohn because there's a hearing called the Army Hearings over a person that Roy Cohn was trying to promote. Can you explain what that was all about?
0: David Shine. Yeah. Yes, they went after him because of that relationship, but actually I argue that that was a diversion. That, you know, Roy Cohn understood and had information and was fully aware of General Ike Eisenhower's involvement during World War II in giving security clearances to members of the Communist Party, former members of the Communist Party, officer commissions in the Army, because they were needed during the World War II. And this was a decision that, coming back to John McCloy, McCloy was on board with too. So you had the sort of the Washington establishment, personified by McCloy and Eisenhower, giving officer commissions to members of the Communist Party. And Roy Cohn was aware of this, and he was about to go after the President of the United States. So the actual subtext of the whole Army-McCarthy hearings in 1954 was that this was a battle between Roy Cohn, who was confronting Eisenhower on his involvement in giving officer commissions to former members of the Communist Party. So instead, Eisenhower's people gathered around him, and Eisenhower did nothing to condemn McCarthy. He kept his mouth quiet about that. His position was, I'm not going to engage.
1: His closest advisors wanted him to be more public about criticism, but he didn't want to do it. Why did he not, Eisenhower, not criticize McCarthy?
0: He thought it was beneath him, and he thought it would backfire. Joe McCarthy had been, you know, elected to the Senate with a healthy majority. He was more popular in 1952 than Ike. He was whipping up these fears of communism. And then he hires this young aide, Roy Cohn, who is really adept at sort of using this toxic politics to advance his boss's career.
1: But there was somebody working with Roy Cohn named David Shine.
0: Yes.
1: From a wealthy family. David Shine was a handsome, wealthy person, and he seemed to travel relentlessly around the country with Roy Cohn. And then people began to say, why are you, Roy Cohn, trying to get special favors for David Shine? David Shine was trying to avoid military service, or at least not go into certain types of military service. And then the committee hearings, I thought, were really about what Roy Cohn and David Shine were trying to do. And ultimately, there's a special counsel named Joseph Welch. Can you describe who he was and why he became so famous for one sentence he gave?
0: He, at one point in the Army-McCarthy hearings, he spoke out and he said, have you no shame?
1: At long last.
0: At long last, yes. And because McCarthy, at the urging, McCarthy blurted out the names of an aide to the Eisenhower administration and identified a young man as a former communist when there had been an agreement not to do this.

0: And the agreement was brokered by one Roy Cohn. So Joe had broken the agreement. And at that point, Joe Welch called him out.
1: So he said, at long last, have you no sense of decency.
0: Exactly.
1: But ultimately, when the hearings are over, McCarthy is sanctioned by the Senate. Is that right?
0: Not in that spring, but later in the fall of 1954, and by which time Roy Cohn had lost his job.
1: Roy Cohn lost his job, controversial, goes back to New York, but he starts a whole new life as a lawyer. But as his lawyer, is he famous for reading the cases or really knowing the law, or is he more famous for knowing the judges and knowing the politics of how to get things done?
0: The latter, knowing the judges.
1: And I thought he famously said, don't tell me what the law is, tell me who the judge is.
0: Exactly.
1: So what kind of practice did he have? Was it a matrimonial practice, getting people divorces, which is one of his specialties? And was it getting people who were mafia people off of the indictments?
0: Yes, it was all of those. Initially divorce law. And then he famously became a lawyer to all five mob families in New York City. He was deeply involved in, boxing ventures that were corrupt, and he made, a lot of money, but he kept in his law firm, he took a nominal salary and often didn't charge his clients, but then would come back to them for favors.
1: So to avoid paying taxes, he structured his life so he didn't actually have any income. Everything
0: right.
1: was owned by his law firm and not by him.
0: Right.
1: But was he famous for also not paying his bills?
0: He went all over Manhattan, from his dry cleaning bills, his liquor bills, his haircut bills. He would just, write promissory notes and then never pay.
1: So there was a young real estate developer who needed some legal assistance, and he contacted Roy Cohn. Who was that real estate developer?
0: One Donald J. Trump at the age of 27.
1: What was the problem that the Trump organization had that required Roy Cohn's assistance?
0: They were being sued by the federal government for discrimination in their housing developments in the Queens. And they were openly, putting big C's, circled for colored, on the applications of renters who were black. And the feds got wind of this and dug into the case. And it was the kind of case that should have just been settled. But the young Donald Trump at the age of 27 approached Roy Cohn in October of 1973 at a fancy private dinner club called Le Club and said he needed some advice. And Roy's advice was sue the feds, sue them for $100 million. And so the young Trump liked this advice and took up Roy as his lawyer, and Roy dragged out the case.
1: When the government's coming against you, sue the government.
0: Sue the government.
1: Okay. And did it work?
0: It did not work. The case was dismissed initially after 3 months, but Roy managed to sort of string it along for another 18 months. But eventually Trump had to settle for and agreed to start renting his apartments to African Americans.
1: So Roy Cohn builds a practice. He's representing a lot of wealthy people and getting divorces and a lot of people who are members of the mob and maybe some real estate developers. But what about his own lifestyle? Was he living one life and then saying he was living a different life?
0: Absolutely. He was a gay man in the closet. He never admitted to this. He always described himself in sort of macho, heterosexual terms. But he had a secret life. And, in New York, he was this hard-bitten, fearsome lawyer. Up in Provincetown, Massachusetts, where he began the summer in the early 80s, he was openly gay. And he just sort of led this dual life.
1: A dual life where it wasn't, he was very anti-gay in his public life.
0: Yes.
1: But private life was different. So ultimately, he gets ill, and what does he contract?
0: AIDS.
1: And did he ever admit he had AIDS?
0: No, he claimed he had liver cancer.
1: Until the end, the last week of his life, did he ever say he had AIDS? Never.
0: No.
1: And he was very close to Ronald Reagan. You point out in your book that he got to know the Reagans pretty well. How did he do that?
0: In 1979, he was approached by Roger Stone, who was a young 20-something aide on the Reagan campaign and had been appointed to sort of run the Reagan campaign in New York State. And he was told, oh, you should go see Roy Cohn. And Roy took him up and introduced him to people, and that was Roy's door to meeting with the Reagans. And he became very close, in fact, to Nancy Reagan. But he was a visitor to the Oval Office. Famously, there's a picture in the book that's about to come out that depicts Rupert Murdoch being introduced to Ronald Reagan by Roy Cohn.
1: So Roy Cohn was influential at the White House, influential in New York, and so forth. When did he die from AIDS?
0: August of 86.
1: Okay. And in the end, if you finished this book, did you say, I really liked some parts of his life, or do you say, this is not somebody I can admire that much?
0: The book is very colorful. This is the first biography I've written where I've had to talk about sex parties, orgies, and there's nothing redeeming about Roy Cohn except his friendships. And the surprising thing about the biography to me is how many friends Roy Cohn made in New York City among its elite. You know, literally he would throw his own birthday party at Studio 54 and invite 200 or 300 of the city's leading lights, lawyers, politicians,
1: and all
0: judges.
1: And they'd all show up.
0: And they'd all show up.
1: Now, he had a woman friend that was famous as well, Barbara Walters. What was the name of that nature of that relationship?
0: Well, Barbara was sort of his beard. They met in the mid-50s when she was about 25 years old. Her father, who was a nightclub owner in Miami, introduced her to Roy, and she announced at that first meeting that she didn't want to meet Roy Cohn. She knew exactly who he was from the McCarthy era. But they, you know, Roy was persistent, and he managed to do favors for Barbara, and they became good friends.
1: So when is this book coming out?
0: September 1st.
1: Okay, and you are already ready on your next book?
0: No. I have no idea what to do next.
1: And is Chris Nolan going to call you about this book?
0: I hope, but I doubt it.
1: Yeah. Okay. So why should somebody who's a young, enterprising writer want to be a biographer? What's the appeal of being a biographer?
0: It's really captivating. You get to write about another human being, even with Roy Cohn, whom, you know, is a one level entirely despicable, a liar, a hypocrite. There's, you know, something charming about evil, and we human beings are fascinated by the...
1: So when you do your writing biographies, do you do the research first and then write, or research and write, research and write? How do you do that?
0: You know, on my first book on John McCloy, I over-researched. I did 5 or 6 years of research before I even started to attempt to write.
1: What did your publisher say?
0: Alice Mayhew was then at Simon & Schuster, and she was appalled, I think, but she was very patient. That book took 10 years, and I learned from it that, you know, you've got to start writing sooner rather than later. So on Roy Cohn, my wife and I researched the book for about a year and a half, and then I started to write, and Susan continued to research, and it took only less than 4 years.
1: And when you write, do you write in longhand or do you write in computers?
0: Oh, on a computer.
1: Computer. And do you rewrite? Do you write a certain number of pages a day and then say, I'm done, and then go the next day, or how do you do that?
0: I try to get up every morning and write every day, but my goal is only 300, 350 words. A page and a half, double.
1: When you get that done, you go to do something else.
0: I go do something else. I go and swim a mile, or I have a phone interview, or, you know, there's other, you know, I read a book.
1: So your outside interests are swimming?
0: Swimming. That's about it.
1: And anything else? So what do you do when you're not writing?
0: You know, I pay attention to the news. I read the New York Times and other papers. But yeah, I'm kind of boring.
1: So you haven't picked your next topic yet. How long does it typically take you to pick a topic?
0: You know, after writing McCloy, which took 10 years, even before I was finished with John McCloy, I knew I wanted to do the Bundys. It was sort of a natural follow-up, a different generation of the same establishment. After the Bundys, there was a year between where I had sort of floundered. I didn't know what I wanted to do. You know, biography is a very lonely, sometimes low-paying pursuit. I explored trying to get a job, and unsuccessfully. I was not employable. A university hired me to teach for one semester, and then, announced even before I started that I could only teach for one semester because I lack a PhD. Anyway, then my good friend by that time, Marty Sherwin, invited me to join him on his Oppenheimer project. So this was in the year 2000, by which time he had spent only 20 years researching the subject. And so I jumped aboard that project, and it took us another 5 years.
1: All right. But now you recommend The Life of a Biographer or not?
0: It's a lot of fun. And I don't know. I think there are rumors that it can be better paying than investment banking, no?
1: maybe. Write a Pulitzer Prize. So, look, you remind me, I mentioned earlier Jimmy Carter's problem at writing a book with his wife, and what they did is they had a contract to write a book together, and as you know from being a biographer, they gave the money back.
0: Yes.
1: They decided to write separate books. But there's a very good story, maybe you've heard, but maybe our audience hasn't heard, about David McCullough. David McCullough was a great biographer, and he used to write in this style. He would write a paragraph or two, and then his wife, Rosalie, would read it. And then she would read it longhand, read it loud, so that he could see not only whether it read well, but it sounded well.
0: Right.
1: And so they did this for years and years and years. And one time he wrote a paragraph, and she read it out loud. And he said, it's okay. She said, no, there's one sentence in there that doesn't work. And he said, read it again. She read it again, and he said, no, it's okay. She said, no, this one sentence doesn't work. And he said, God damn it, it's okay. Let's just keep going. The book came out. It won the Pulitzer Prize, and a reviewer, Gore Vidal, wrote in the review, this is a spectacular book, but how could David McCullough have written this one sentence that makes no sense? So sometimes best to listen to your wife. So, look, you've had a terrific career as a biographer, and obviously I've enjoyed reading your books. The book on Roy Cohn has the advantage and disadvantage that I couldn't put it down. So I missed a lot of appointments and meetings and other things I was supposed to do because I kept reading it. So I really did enjoy it. And, I learned a lot about Roy Cohn. I'd read about him before, but I didn't know all those kind of details. And so you must be proud of that book, and you and your wife must be proud of it. So I hope, wish you the best as you go out and talk to people about it, and it's coming out very soon. And, if you had to read a biography of somebody, what biographer would you like to read the work of? Are there certain biographers whose works you'd like to read?
0: Oh, yes, obviously. You know, I run this biography center, the Leon Levy Biography Center at CUNY Graduate Center. And each year we give 5 fellowships of $72,000 a piece to working biographers. Sometimes they're first-time biographers. Sometimes they're veteran biographers. This year, one of the finalists for the Pulitzer Prize was a biographer of Peter Matheson, Lance Richardson. And this was his first biography. He spent 8 years on it, I think. And it's a fantastic book. It's deeply personal about Matheson's life and evocative of the time.
1: All right. Wow. So, well, it's a terrific career. Congratulations. I'd like to congratulate your wife as well on writing this book, and look forward to reading your next book whenever you figure out what it's going to be, right?
0: I don't know.
1: Okay. Well, thank you very much for being here.
0: Thank you, David. Thank you.
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4: 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Her latest book is The Queen and Her Presidents. She joins our host, renowned author, and civic leader, David Rubenstein.
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7: Next, Prime Minister's Question Time from the British House of Commons in London. Newly elected British Prime Minister Andy Burnham was questioned by members of the House of Commons on a range of domestic and international issues during his first Prime Minister's Question Time. Burnham focused on issues of affordability, national defense spending, and police reform. Lindsay Hoyle, Speaker of the British House of Commons, begins.
8: We now come to Prime Minister's questions. Anne Davies.
9: Diolch yn fawr, Mr. Llefarydd. Question number one.
8: Prime Minister.
10: Thank you, Mr. Speaker. It was good to be back at this dispatch box yesterday for the first time in 16 years. And I understand I broke records, Mr. Speaker, on my first day back for the longest statement in modern history. Thanks for your help with that, Mr. Speaker. On my engagements this evening, I will join Their Majesties the King and Queen and President Macron at the British Museum to celebrate the arrival of the Bayeux Tapestry. The loaning of the tapestry is a great example of French-British cooperation, the same cooperation that has helped us reduce summer small boat crossings to a 7-year low. Mr. Speaker, this morning I had meetings with ministerial colleagues and others. In addition to my duties in this House, I will have further such meetings later today.
8: Anne Davies.
9: May I firstly welcome the Prime Minister to his place. And I also welcome the Prime Minister's exemption of offences, including death by dangerous driving, for early prison release. But it comes after months of anguish for bereaved families, like my constituent Lisa Jones, whose husband Aaron was killed on the 23rd of December 2024. Will the Prime Minister now apologise to victims and their families put through significant distress throughout this process? And can he also assure them that, unlike the Labour precedent, there will be no government U-turn on this?
10: Well, Mr Speaker, can I start by paying tribute to the Honourable Lady for the way in which she has represented the family, the Jones family. And can I say, I do understand their anguish and that of many other families who found themselves in their position. I listened to what they were saying. I came in and asked for changes to the early release scheme, and we excluded rape, grooming and child sex offences. But hearing those voices, I wasn't satisfied, and I pushed the system to go further. And as a result of that, we are going further and excluding death by dangerous driving and other manslaughter offences. So I hope now she can give that certainty to the family, give them also my best wishes. I believe we're coming to the right position, and I can assure her that the Justice Secretary will be on top of this situation so that we ensure we are never in this position again.
8: Joe Stevens.
11: Thank you, Mr Speaker. My Cardiff East constituents are pleased the government are funding extra neighbourhood policing for us. But Cardiff is the only capital city in the UK that doesn't have specific capital city police funding. So that means that neighbourhood policing, as a matter of course, are pulled away from the job that they should and need to do for my constituents. The Prime Minister knows Cardiff well. This historic anomaly is unfair and indefensible. So will he ensure that this problem is resolved once and for all by delivering capital city police funding for Cardiff?
10: Well, can I start, Mr Speaker, by paying tribute to my right honourable friend for everything she has done to stand up for her constituents, but more for Wales, and particularly in her role as Secretary of State for Wales. I do understand the point she's making, how big cities outside of London, and particularly a capital city, faces extra pressure that other police forces don't face. So I do understand the point, and we are reviewing the funding formula as part of a wider programme of police reform. I would be happy to engage with her on that very issue as part of that review. We have ensured that forces, including South Wales Police, are receiving a boost in their funding, but I do understand the position of cities that are, if you like, the focal point for many people to travel towards them, the extra pressure that results in. I know that from my previous job, and it's why I will pay very close attention to what she is saying.
8: Leader of the Opposition, Kemi Bates.
12: Thank you, Mr Speaker. And can I congratulate the Prime Minister on his stamina? 3 hours. Yesterday, he faced 125 questions from MPs across the House. Of course, Labour and the Lib Dems just wanted more government spending as taxpayers' money. But can he name a single spending request to which he answered no?
8: Prime Minister.
10: Well, what I can say to the right honourable lady is I was quite clear in my statement about the need to get the welfare bill down. I do not want to be a Prime Minister that sees a situation where we have so many people in their 20s not in education, employment or training. I can't defend that. And I want to change that by giving more support to young people so that we start investing in their success, Mr Speaker, rather than paying for failure as we have done for many years under successive governments. Now this seems to me, Mr Speaker, to be one area where we can both engage in problem solving rather than point scoring. And I hope the Right Honourable Lady will take up my offer on that point.
8: Yeah. Yeah. Maybe not.
12: Mr. Speaker, he avoided the question. He did not say no to a single spending request. And personally, I think it's delightful that he wants to make everyone happy, but a Prime Minister needs to be a leader, not a people pleaser. He's talking about working together on welfare. I already made that offer, but that does mean cuts. He wants to bring the welfare bill down by spending more money. Yesterday, the Prime Minister told the House that his summer of promises would be paid for by reprioritising within government. So what exactly has he cut?
7: Opposition Conservative Party leader Kemi Badenoch.
10: Well, in terms of what has he cut, tax is the simple answer to that question. Mr. Speaker, within days of taking office, I indicated that we would remove VAT off electricity bills, and that, Mr. Speaker, will help people with the cost of living. And then, days later, with the support of my right honourable friend, the Chancellor, we said that there would be a cut in business rates for pubs, social clubs, live music, venues. So this government, lowering the cost of living, lowering the cost of business, and that is what we will continue to do. And can I say to the right honourable lady, it has to be fully funded, and those commitments are fully funded, and we made a decision early to be clear about our priorities. Digital ID is not a priority for me or for this government. We reallocated the funding, and we made those commitments as a result.
7: British Prime Minister Andy Burnham.
12: Mr. Speaker, I asked what he cut. He says tax cuts. He hasn't said where the money is coming from. He talks about digital ID. Yeah, I know, he said digital ID, but the Chief Secretary to the former Prime Minister said that there was no money allocated for digital ID. You can't cut something that never existed in the first place. Mr. Speaker, Lord O'Neill, a close friend of the Prime Minister, said yesterday's statement in the Commons was the last thing investors wanted to hear. Lord O'Neill is a serious economist. He knows what he's talking about, and sure enough, yesterday, the cost of government borrowing rose to its highest in 18 years. How does he plan to tackle the government's rising debt costs?
10: Well, can I say to my to the Honourable Lady, right Honourable Lady, I've worked with Jim O'Neill for 10 years. Jim O'Neill always gives me candid advice. We don't always agree, but he and I work together to turn Greater Manchester from a former industrial heartland to the fastest growing city region in the country. They complain, Mr. Speaker, but where are their ideas about growth? When they were in government, we saw 14 years of stagnant growth. We saw 14 years of debt rising as a percentage of GDP. I would say to her that the turbulence on global markets are because of that exposure that they left behind. We are turning that corner, Mr. Speaker. In the first half of this year, we've had the fastest growth in the G7. Borrowing fell to its lowest level in 6 years. We're cutting the deficit faster than any other G7 country. I say to the party opposite, particularly to the right honourable lady, that is problem solving rather than point scoring.
7: British Prime Minister Andy Burnham.
12: Mr. Speaker, I don't know what any of that has to do with tackling the cost of increasing debt, Mr. Speaker. Collaborating with Jim O'Neill is not how we're going to get the debt cost down. And he said yesterday that the markets would be worried. The markets are clearly worried that we now have a spendthrift Prime Minister who wants to say yes to everyone but cannot tell us where the money is coming from. He needs to pay for all his new promises, and he has a choice. Higher taxes, more borrowing, or spending cuts. Yesterday, he said change begins with honesty. So will he be honest and tell us? Is he preparing to raise taxes again, yes or no?
10: Can I say to the right honourable lady, I've already indicated my first moves were to cut tax. But I'm not going to do what any Prime Minister has done and is write the budget here. That will be the matter for my right honourable friend. But can I also say to her that he and I took a deliberate decision to set an early date for the budget so that we reduce the period for prolonged speculation of the kind that she is wanting us to indulge in today. But can I also say to her, and indeed to the whole of her new shadow cabinet, the majority of whom were part of a government that lasted for 49 days. A government, a short-lived government, that crashed confidence in the economy, hammered people's mortgages. She took a decision at the weekend. She removed a shadow chancellor who said that the Truss mini budget was a mistake. And she replaced that shadow chancellor with one that helped to write the Truss mini budget. And dare I remind the House, Mr. Speaker, the Leader of the Opposition herself is on record as saying that Liz Truss is 100% right. What other thing can I say, Mr. Speaker, in response to all of that, other than God help us?
12: Mr. Speaker, the whole House will have heard that he did not rule out tax rises. Instead, what he did was lots of point scoring. He says he wants new politics. He says he wants honesty. So why is he pretending that a junior minister wrote that budget? The fact is, gilt yields now. The cost of borrowing now, Mr. Speaker, the cost... They're laughing. I don't know why they're laughing, Mr. Speaker. The cost of borrowing now is far more than it ever was under Liz Truss. Mr. Speaker, the reason why that budget failed is because spending was announced before the money to pay for it, which is exactly what he is doing right now. He says it's the new politics, it's the same old Labour politics, tax and spend. He did not rule out tax rises, and what markets see is a government that cannot control its spending. So the markets will charge us more to borrow. That means higher mortgage rates for families. It makes life more difficult for businesses, and that pushes up the cost of living for everyone. Higher borrowing costs are the biggest threat to family finances. So will he rule out any more borrowing that will make people poorer? Yeah.
10: But can I say to her something I said earlier? Debt was rising as a percentage of GDP under the government that she served in and her new shadow chancellor served in, who was hardly some PPS to the DEFRA secretary, with all respect to my right honourable friend, the DEFRA secretary. He was in the Treasury, Mr. Speaker, as a senior minister on the day of the Truss budget. She mentions mortgage rates. Well, that was the day that they spiked.
7: British Prime Minister Andy Burnham.
10: And that was the day the British public were hammered by the previous government. We are taking the action needed to get debt down. This will be a government grounded in fiscal responsibility. It will stick to the fiscal rules, but at the same time we will help reduce cost of living pressure on our constituents, and that's the approach that we will take, and that's the one I would suggest to the party opposite they should follow too.
12: Mr. Speaker, he is the Prime Minister now. He needs to answer the questions instead of spending time attacking someone who has more private sector experience than his entire cabinet. Him whether he would rule out more borrowing. He did not do so. We spend more servicing our debt than we do on defence, almost double. There is war in Europe, Mr. Speaker. Yesterday, Germany confirmed that Russia was behind the attack on Leipzig Airport. Tensions are so high, the director of the CIA flew to Moscow. We need the plan to hit 3% on defence now, but the armed forces won't know what they'll be getting until next July's spending review. There is a simple answer to this. Cut welfare spending and invest that money in our defence now. Mr. Speaker, the honeymoon is over. Isn't it time for the Prime Minister to ditch the vibes and get serious about defending our nation?
7: Yeah. Opposition Conservative Party Leader Kemi Badenoch.
10: Well, can I start with the serious point that she made, Mr. Speaker, and that was the announcement by the German government yesterday in relation to the attack in Leipzig, and I think that should unite the House in sending complete condemnation of that attack by Russia, and complete solidarity in this House to support both Germany and to support Ukraine. And that position will not change. And it takes me to defence. The very reason I appointed this Chancellor to his position is because of his strong commitment to the defence of our country and to defence spending. We will fully fund the Defence Investment Plan, and at the spending review we will set out a plan to meet our NATO commitments by 2035. There is no problem with our commitment to defence, Mr. Speaker. But more broadly, the Honourable Lady has made a lot of accusations there about what went wrong, but I go back to what was the position that she left. The country was not heading in the right direction. Now we are heading in the right direction. Yesterday I laid out a clear, coherent, credible plan for growth based on 10 years of delivering it myself. This is grounded in reality. I want to take it to all parts of the country, and it's all about bringing back a sense of positivity, Mr. Speaker, a sense of possibility. Growth in every postcode. Let this country believe in itself again. Let people have some hope. And that is what this government will do.
13: Thank you, Mr. Speaker. There is really promising and exciting evidence about the successful use of psychedelic therapy treatments for trauma, mental health, PTSD and end-of-life distress. Unfortunately, because many psychedelics are Schedule 1 controlled drugs, it makes access for clinical research bureaucratic and difficult. So would the Prime Minister and indeed members across the House consider supporting my amendments to the Health Bill next week when it returns, which would keep safeguards in place but remove some of the barriers to some of this important research and treatment?
10: Well, can I thank my honourable friend and pay tribute to his campaign on this particular issue. I was talking about getting the economy going in all parts of the country, innovation-led economy, and that applies to research and research into life sciences as well. And I believe strongly, Mr. Speaker, we must address all barriers to high-quality research in the life sciences. I'm happy to look at his amendment particularly, Mr. Speaker. I will ask a health minister to meet him to discuss it. But, of course, any changes must be evidence-based, proportionate and maintain our safeguards.
7: British Prime Minister Andy Burnham.
14: Sir Ed David, Leader of the Liberal Democrats.
15: Thank you, Mr. Speaker. The Prime Minister said yesterday that Brexit ushered in a decade of low growth and stalled regeneration. He is right. Our economy is stuck in this mess, thanks to the Conservatives and the Leader of Reform and their terrible Brexit deal. Unless we grow the economy, there is no way we can end the cost of living crisis or cut the cost of borrowing for the government. The answer is staring him in the face. Join the single market, get a new deal with Europe, and cut costs for families, businesses and government. It's the bold step our country desperately needs. Will the Prime Minister take it?
10: Well, can I thank the Right Honourable Gentleman, and I think he is absolutely right to share the analysis that I laid out yesterday. It's clear. The low growth we've had, the decade of low growth, has been partly a result of Brexit. And the sooner the party opposite accepts that, the more we can start to face up to Britain's future and where do we go from here. I do want a closer relationship. I will build on the work of my predecessor. There are issues facing British farming right now, and there are issues facing British steel right now. And the Made in Europe agenda could pose significant problems for British steel. So as he will know, we are approaching a UK-EU summit in the next couple of months. It is imperative, I believe, that we work hard to get a good deal for British steel, for British farming, as part of that new deal that he talks about.
14: Sir Ed Davey.
15: Well, I hope at that summit he will negotiate a good deal for our country, our economy and our defence, and that means rejoining the single market. But moving on, Mr Speaker, North Devon's maternity unit has been closed for 3 weeks due to staff shortages. So women now have to travel up to 2 hours to give birth. When my kids were born, I can't imagine the extra stress and anxiety that would have caused us. Women are even being taught how to give birth in their cars. This should be unthinkable in our country. Yes. So will the Prime Minister commit to reopening North Devon's maternity unit in days, not weeks, and we stop maternity closures across the country so expectant mums never have to face travelling such terrifying distances?
10: So let me give a direct answer. I will commit to reopening, but not within days. I don't think I am in a position to make that commitment today, Mr Speaker, but I am, again, in agreement with him that it's not acceptable for his constituents, for people living in the North Devon area, to have to travel that far. Apologies, I realise his constituency is somewhere else. So let me take that away, and let me also, though, say to him with honesty, there are structural issues here affecting maternity services across the UK, because this is not the only hospital where there have been difficulties. And I am aware from my former time as Secretary of State for Health that there have been long-standing shortages of midwives across the country, and I believe it is right that we look at all of those issues, but I can give him a guarantee that my right honourable friend, the Health Secretary, is looking at those issues following the recent maternity reviews that we've had.
14: Natasha Irons.
16: Thank you, Mr. Speaker. A wise man recently called for good growth in every postcode and hope in every heart, and in Croydon, these cannot come soon enough. Gatwick expansion could provide Croydon's young people with world-class employment and training close to their home. But cuts to investment in rail infrastructure around East Croydon Station by the previous Conservative government means these opportunities could still be out of reach because Croydon's young people physically cannot get to them. So will the Prime Minister look again at the Croydon area modelling scheme, back my campaign to unblock the Croydon bottleneck, and can he outline what his government is doing to give young people in Croydon East access to the opportunities that they deserve?
10: Yeah. Well, can I say to my honourable friend, we certainly will do that. I am in no doubt of the importance of good transport connectivity to young people's life chances, and I will ask Number 10 North to make contact with her so that we can get that scheme back on track. More broadly, we do need to change the way we support young people, and I've announced already a change to education so that we have a technical path for young people from 14, so that we give young people a path towards good T-levels, BTECs, work placements, degree apprenticeships, and we support them with travel costs, which is something that I did in Greater Manchester. Bringing back hope very much starts with our young people, Mr. Speaker. Give them a clear path from school towards a good job, and that is something that the current education system that was put in place by the by Michael Gove has sadly failed to do.
7: British Prime Minister Andy Burnham.
14: Can I just say I admire the Prime Minister, at least he's answering detailed questions. My problem is I'm not going to get through this, and both of us will be in trouble with backbenchers when we don't make it. Sourcer Eastwood.
17: Thank you, Mr. Speaker. Mr. Speaker, the people of Northern Ireland are absolutely scundered. At the moment, we have poisonous parading disputes and border post spats. Meanwhile, the Northern Ireland Assembly has no budget. Now, Prime Minister, whenever we met last week, I think there was an acknowledgement that we can either have an unreformed Stormont or we can have sound public finances in Northern Ireland, but we cannot have both. Alliance have led the way on calls for changing our broken system of government in Northern Ireland. Yep. This is your chance to leave a legacy of functioning government in Northern Ireland. Will he act?
10: I will work with her and her colleagues on precisely that. I was in Northern Ireland with the Northern Ireland Secretary last week. Our first responsibility is to get Stormont government up and running and functioning properly with a budget. I've empowered the Northern Ireland Secretary to go into talks to resolve that issue, and the broader issues about reform, we can continue that conversation once we've got that in place.
14: So, Dean Calderson.
18: Thank you, Mr. Speaker. I'm delighted that North Somerset is finally getting two fantastic new stations at Pill and Portishead with the reopening of the railway line. But, and I hate to sound greedy, with Bristol Airport's potential expansion on the horizon, it risks becoming one of the worst connected major airports in the country. Will my right honourable friend the Prime Minister agree that now we need a proper mass transit system for North Somerset and Wecker, linking Felton, the new Woodspring development, Long Ashton and the wider economic area?
10: Well, I know my honourable friend worked hard on getting those new stations. People in Portishead and Pill have waited far too long for those new stations, but they're now on the way. And can I say, it does reflect what I was saying to the House yesterday, the big cities of England, and I'm talking about Leeds, talking about Bristol, they should have mass transit systems, Mr. Speaker. And I will work with the wonderful Mayor of the West of England, Helen Godwin, to make progress on that, to connect Bristol, its new arena, the station, the development of Templemeads, into a mass transit system that takes Bristol forward.
14: Stanley Thomas.
19: Thank you, Mr. Speaker. Can I welcome the Prime Minister to his place? Now, the Prime Minister knows the importance of protecting local greenbelt. Indeed, he made it a key part of his by-election campaign in Makerfield. It's incredibly important in my constituency too, where there's an 85% increase in the housing target and we are 89% greenbelt. The Prime Minister says that he wants to do things differently and share the burden across the country. Will he meet with me to discuss a new path forwards?
10: Well, I thank him for his question. It is about getting a balance, isn't it? Yes, we need to protect Greenbelt where we can, but we also need to build the homes that people need, and it is about striking a balance. In Greater Manchester, I always took a brownfield first approach, and that's what I will do. And I've asked the Chancellor to work with my Cabinet colleagues to release more public land so that we can build more homes on brownfield land. But I do understand the concerns that he's raising. We'll ask the Housing Minister to meet him to see if we can further build some common cause. But there is a balance to be struck, and I would say to the party opposite, it's important they do not turn their face away from building the new homes this country needs.
20: Thank you, Mr. Speaker, and welcome back. And can I also welcome the Prime Minister to his role? We have many shared passions, sport, music, and a deep sense of community. I know we both have a strong desire to ensure that everyone in our country has a sense of pride, identity, and belonging, that everyone feels safe and no one feels lonely. But sadly, that isn't always the case. So what steps is he taking to support people in communities like Spen Valley who may feel isolated or are dealing with antisocial behaviour such as speeding and dangerous driving, inappropriate use of e-bikes and e-scooters and off-road bikes and fireworks to give residents confidence that their concerns are being taken seriously?
10: Well, I do thank my honourable friend for this question, because she's speaking for many people at home who'll be nodding away when she says what she said. I spoke to these issues in the Makerfield by-election, where we had an illegal waste tip that just looked like nobody was taking any action on. Fireworks, I think there is a case for going further, regulating those. But on antisocial behaviour more broadly, I supported Greater Manchester Police in taking the toughest possible approach to rooting out antisocial behaviour through Operation Vulcan. I think it can be extended elsewhere. We shouldn't accept that this is just the daily norm in communities. I happen to support the broken window theory of policing. If you let small things go, bigger things come along, and we should change the way we think about neighbourhood policing as the Home Secretary is doing.
7: British Prime Minister Andy Burnham.
14: Liz Savile Roberts.
21: Diolch yn fawr iawn, Lefarydd. Our new Plaid Cymru government has laid the foundations for change, showing what Wales can achieve with the powers we have.
22: The next election, then.
21: The Prime Minister says devolving powers means better public services, and I agree with him. But policing in Wales is still controlled from afar here in Westminster. So will he please put his devolution instincts into practice and confirm that devolving policing will be on the table when he meets the First Minister next month?
10: The approach I will take, Mr. Speaker, and I say this to the Honourable Lady, and we did. We met the Deputy First Minister last week at Port Talbot. Where proposals come from the Senate government, we will give them a fair consideration. We do need to work together to get growth going. We do need to secure the future of Port Talbot together. And if that can be done with more locally devolved power across Wales, then I am absolutely ready to work with her and the First Minister on that.
14: Tamanji Singh Desi.
0: Thank you very much. Mr. Speaker, the British people should be under no illusion that the nation faces a significantly increased threat level, especially from Russia, but also we have a US leadership for whom European security is no longer a focus or priority. And that is why it is imperative that we invest in our armed forces in the here and now, rather than be sorry later. Indeed, defence is definitely one area where vibes alone just isn't going to be enough. So rather than kick the can down the road, waiting for a fiscal event in the future, in a future year, will the Prime Minister urgently commit to charting a pathway to reach 3% of GDP spend on defence by 2030, which, as his Chancellor rightly noted, is critical to keep our country safe?
10: Well, I've made that commitment, made it very clear, Mr. Speaker, and I have done for a considerable period of time. And I was in Ukraine last week for a very specific reason, to repeat it on the world stage there, so the honourable gentleman can be absolutely sure of that. But I also think, alongside our commitment to defence, we also have to build the resilience of Britain. We need to ensure that the maximum amount of that funding committed to the Defence Investment Plan goes back into the reindustrialisation of our communities, that we do more to maintain sovereign manufacturing and production capability here. And this will be a theme of my government, making sure that the British taxpayers' money goes in to supporting industry in our own country to make us more resilient going into the future.
14: Yeah. Andrew George.
3: Mr. Speaker, my community-led homes private members bill aims to help combat widening inequality in the UK. In Cornwall alone, during the last decade, through tax loopholes, over £500 million of taxpayers' money has been handed out to second home owners, while the housing problems of locals have got significantly worse, and the planning system, which is fueled by greed rather than need, it simply allows land value speculators to fill their boots while the housing problems get worse. So will the Prime Minister meet with me so that we can identify tools within my private member's bill to empower communities to address that desperate need?
14: Yeah. Prime Minister.
10: Well, can I say to the honourable gentleman, I've worked with him over many years, and I remember in the coalition years he didn't always take that line, and I respect him for that. I will look very closely at his private member's bill. How about this? I will agree here and now to a meeting with him and all Cornish MPs to discuss what we might also do alongside his bill, what we might do to put powers and levers within the devolution deal to deal with those very specific issues he's just raised in relation to second homes in Cornwall.
7: British Prime Minister Andy Burnham.
14: Helena Dollyhawk.
22: So excited about the return of the Bay of Tapestry, coming back to our shores for the first time in almost 1,000 years, and testament to this Labour government's work to strengthen our relations with European neighbours. Hastings has often been at the centre of historical events, but we have not felt the benefits, and we rank in the bottom 10 places nationally for social mobility. Thanks to my campaign, the young people I represent will get free priority access to the Tapestry exhibition and not be priced out by the cost of a ticket.
14: Excellent.
22: Does the Prime Minister agree with me that this is great news and that the British Museum must do all it can to ensure as many people from my area can see the exhibition?
14: Yeah.
10: Well, can I say to my honourable friend, I will relay that very message to the former Chancellor of the Exchequer, who runs the British Museum tonight, and I hope I will do so with the support of the benches opposite, that we want the maximum number of kids to have access to stand in front of that tapestry while it's here in the UK. It's a major moment in our island's history, and it's such a powerful one. They learn about it in school. They should be able to stand in front of it. And can I just credit her for the amazing campaign that she has run on this issue. I know her school children in her own constituency will be there, but I can hear in her voice she wants it for every child in this country, and let's see what we can do.
14: Danny Kruger.
1: Thank you very much, Mr. Speaker. I applaud the Prime Minister's focus on civil society and on support for young people, but the fact is that in his time as Mayor of Greater Manchester, youth employment there did not improve. In fact, it got worse. And no amount of taxpayer-funded support is going to fix that. So will the Prime Minister accept that the way to get young people into work is to provide meaningful tax cuts for businesses and also to ensure that people who can work should be working?
10: Yeah. Well, I indicated that earlier today, Mr. Speaker, young people who can work should be working. I believe they want to work. The question is, have we always given them the support that they need? As Mayor of Greater Manchester, proudly, I delivered a huge increase in the work placements attached to T-levels that benefited young people. I introduced a free bus pass for 16 to 18-year-olds to connect them to opportunity. And actually, the rise in NEETs was not the same in Greater Manchester as in other parts of the country, so we might want to go back and check that. On this

0: check that. On this issue, let's work to get the best possible package we can to support our young people. It is too hard growing up as it is at this moment in time. We can make it better if we do it as a cross-party, with cross-party support. That's the best message we could send to the next generation.
1: Yeah. Mohammed Yazin.
2: Thank you very much, Mr. Speaker. Yeah. Labour government has already delivered real investment for Bedford, including our community diagnostic centre, urgent care centre and funding for the Paternal Walk-in Centre. I was pleased to open Bedford's new mental health crisis house this summer. But Mr. Speaker, the inpatient mental health services my constituents lost in 2017 have never been replaced. So will the Prime Minister commit to working with me to take the next steps towards restoring adult and young people's inpatient mental health provision in Bedford so that my constituent can access the right care in the right place at the right time?
0: That last point, Mr. Speaker, is the point. And with mental health services, we have to do better on that. And the Health Secretary absolutely agrees with this. It's why we committed in the summer to community-based mental health provision, to make it easier for people to access that provision. I am aware of his concerns about Bedford Hospital. I will work with the Health Secretary to address them with him.
1: Jack Rankin.
3: Frankly, Mr. Speaker, the Prime Minister did not answer any of the questions the Leader of the Opposition put to him on spending. Over the summer, the markets were clearly anxious when he failed to articulate the fiscal rules to Victoria Derbyshire. In his statement yesterday, he waxed lyrical about a decade where we had a three-day week and blackouts, presumably because he liked the music. But we now know what the international capital markets have made of that. Can he now, in front of this House, confirm what the fiscal rules are and categorically say that the government will stick to them?
0: No borrowing to fund day-to-day spending, debt falling as a percentage of GDP by the end of the Parliament, and yes, we will.
4: Thank you, Mr. Speaker. In High Peak and across the country, we suffered devastating wildfires this summer. I'm grateful to the Prime Minister for the action he took, including the temporary ban on disposable barbecues. But we have to face the fact that our climate is changing and communities like mine are suffering the consequences. Will the Prime Minister set out what more he will do to ensure that we are better prepared to prevent and tackle wildfires next summer, including making the ban on disposable barbecues permanent?
0: Well, can I say, Mr. Speaker, my honourable friend was an important voice in the summer and I'm aware of the problems in his constituency on the border of Greater Manchester, and these have been problems we've seen over a number of years now. He was right to call out the need for a ban on temporary barbecues, disposable barbecues. More broadly, this is a bigger challenge. So I'm going to call a wildfire summit. He'd be welcome to attend. I think our fire and rescue services are not set up properly for the changing climate. We do not have the most modern equipment. We do not have aerial support to tackle wildfires as we see in France or Italy or other countries. And when it comes to the latter part of this year, with the flooding that is expected, it's not even a statutory responsibility of our fire and rescue services. If you will join me at that summit, we can make further progress.
5: British Prime Minister Andy Burnham.
1: Slogan.
6: Thank you, Mr. Speaker. The Energy Secretary will shortly choose between six NESO pathway options for the Strategic Special Energy Plan, which will shape where and when energy infrastructure is developed over the next 25 years. ScotWind is key to Scotland's industrial future. It represents £78.5 billion of potential investment, part of an overall package that Crown Estate Scotland estimates could support more than 21,000 jobs. But, Mr. Speaker, the GMB Union in Scotland has warned, among others this week, that the wrong pathway could deny energy transition opportunities for our world-class, skilled and experienced Scottish energy workers and industries. So, after the betrayal of the last administration at Grangemouth and Ardersier, can the Prime Minister commit today to selecting a pathway that enables the full ScotWind pipeline, including floating offshore wind and the grid investment, to deliver Scotland's energy potential?
0: Well, can I say to the honourable gentleman, this is exactly what I'm talking about when I'm talking about supporting industrial transition so that we can

0: reindustrialise Scotland and other parts of the country. It has to be done in a pragmatic way so that we can make that transition work rather than being too ideological about it as other parties are. So I will work with him. I intend to visit Scotland soon to look in detail at the issues in the Aberdeen community, because I know they've struggled with the impact of transition. Let's see what we can do to build common cause, and let's look at Grangemouth too, which could be the home of sustainable aviation fuel. I'm interested in making progress on all of these issues, Mr Speaker, and I will work with him on that.
1: Final question, Samantha Niblett.
2: Thank you, Mr Speaker. Can I congratulate the Prime Minister on his first PMQs? It is my first PMQ too. I also want to declare an interest. I'm the chair of the APPG for Sex and Reproductive Health. My and Cindy Gallup's campaign for lifelong sex education has seen tremendous response and support from many, including professionals across occupational health, medicine, nursing, public health, academia, the NEU and the police. I have discovered that shame, guilt and embarrassment around talking about sex and body parts like penis and vagina is even leading to late diagnosis of health conditions and illnesses such as cancer for many in my constituency of South Derbyshire and across the country. Something I've spoken about with the Eva Peel and constituent Louise Clark, a GP who specialises in cancer of the vulva. They're really great for my campaign. So as September is National Gynecological Cancer Month, and as the summer of sex comes to a close, will the Prime Minister agree to meet with me to talk about my campaign?
0: I will indeed, Mr Speaker, and she's been raising important issues that others haven't spoken about, and it's very clear to me that her summer was more exciting than mine.
1: That completes Prime Minister's questions. We'll let the front bench change over.
3: Lindsay Hoyle, Speaker of the British House of Commons. This was Prime Minister's Question Time from Wednesday, September 2nd.
4: Vice President J.D. Vance and Secretary of State Marco Rubio talked about U.S. manufacturing at the launch event for a training program called the Foundry School. They discussed efforts to bring manufacturing back to the United States, strengthen partnerships between universities and the private sector, and prepare the next generation of Americans with the skills needed to succeed. Here's Secretary Rubio.
5: Thank you. Thank you, all of you, first of all, for being here today. Thank you. Jacob Helbert's doing a phenomenal job. Everybody at our department is doing a great job. And I'm very proud of the work the State Department is putting in into these and other initiatives. One of the things we really wanted to do in our time here, and one of the reasons behind many of the reforms we undertook, is to allow us to have a State Department that can move at the speed of relevance, which is something we used to say all the time. Now it's become almost a cliche, but it really is important, because world affairs are moving so quickly, economic developments are moving so quickly, and so much of that is internationalized, and it involves what we do around the world as well. And so I'm very proud of everybody at the Department of State and all the work that they're doing to be a part of this initiative, along with our partners in the other agencies, because this truly is an interagency challenge that we're facing. What is the challenge that we're here to talk about today? Let me put it to you this way. I think we made a terrible mistake in this country, not many years ago, under people that were in charge at the time, especially at the end of the Cold War, and that was the idea that the ability to make things no longer mattered. It didn't matter any longer where things were made. They were to be made in the most efficient place at the lowest possible cost. That meant more profits for the company, lower costs for the consumers, and that was the way the world would work. There was this fantasy, really, that the whole world would become a free enterprise democracies and that everyone would look like us. That ran into reality, the reality that that is not how human events have ever worked, that the nation state still does matter, nationalism is still real, national borders still matter, and that countries are going to always act in their best interest. But the result of it is that it deindustrialized America. We lost our ability and our capacity to make things. And not just big things, not just the kinds of big machinery and things that we normally identify with industry, but even some of the most basic components that are necessary that underpin economic life, especially in the 21st century. And we woke up to the reality just a few years ago that we are suddenly, as a nation, dangerously dependent on other nations for all sorts of things that we need, not simply for our economic vibrancy, but in many cases for our national security and our very survival as a prosperous nation state. And so now we are involved in this endeavor across the board to try to reverse those mistakes. And it will be the work of multiple administrations, but it starts here and it starts now with this one that is receiving attention at its highest levels. One way is just the basic ingredients that go into all this, and it's why you've seen such a focus on access to not just critical minerals as raw material, but also to the ability to process them. But the other has to be the ability to actually make things once again. And we have to understand that reindustrialization, that 21st century industrial activity, is going to look different than it did in the 20th century. It's going to involve far more skills. It's going to involve not just our workers going to have to be better educated in what they're doing, but in many cases, given the evolution and the rapidly changing dynamics of the modern world, they may have to be retrained multiple times in their career. One of the crown jewels that have powered American innovation and ultimately powered American economic influence and power around the world has been our system of higher education. It has produced extraordinary research. It has produced extraordinary breakthroughs. I think the sad part about it is the number of things we have innovated or created, but then they're made somewhere else. And so I think in the 21st century, this partnership with higher education is important. And it's important for two reasons. First of all, why build a new wheel when we already have a wheel? We just need to repurpose that wheel to become the place where 21st century American workers go to become empowered with the skills they need to succeed. But I also think it's important for higher education. And we've got some great partners here today that are already part of this initiative. And, of course, we want this partnership to grow to include other schools as well. But I think it's also important for higher education because increasingly young Americans are asking, is the college degree worth it? Is the college route worth it? Because we have to borrow money or we have to spend money or we have to do all these sorts of things. And in the end, I get a degree, and all that degree does is either A, qualify me to get another degree, or B, it may not even really lead to a job necessarily that's different from the one I could have gotten otherwise. And I think this speaks to that, because it also, in addition to being good for our country, is an opportunity to say to students, if you come here and you go to school and you follow this curriculum, you will leave here not just with a paper credential, but with the skills that make you immediately employable in a high-paying job, in a good-paying job with long-term stability. And so this partnership is critical because what I hope it means, what I hope it symbolizes, and not just symbolizes, but what I hope it is evidence of, is how government partnering with non-government entities like our higher education system and the private sector, the combination of those three pillars, the private sector that needs the workers and knows what they need from the workers, the higher education system that can equip young Americans with the skills they need to fill those jobs, and government that ensures not just that it's acting as a convening body, but ensures that our national policies reflect these priorities. These three pillars working together drive us towards this outcome that we want, and it's very important. So I think today is a great way to kick this off. We have great partners on board already. We hope to attract more. I want to thank all of you for being a part of it. And the last thing I want to say about this is that we understand that for this to work, this is not a two-year project.
4: Secretary of State Marco Rubio.
5: Not a two-and-a-half-year project. This is a project that will involve sustainment for the long term. Multiple American administrations are going to have to make this a priority, which is why it's so important that you see evidence that at the highest levels of our government now and for the future, you have that commitment. And it's why it's exciting for us to have the Vice President here today to speak about it, because they get evidence is not just the importance this administration gives it, but our acknowledgement that this is an issue that's going to require long-term and sustained attention. This has to be an endeavor that goes on beyond the next 2 years. It has to go on for a generation. And I think having the Vice President here today with us is evidence of that commitment. And so now I want to introduce and welcome to the stage here at the Institute of Peace, a beautiful building that the State Department's using a lot, and we thank you all for coming, the Vice President of the United States of America, J.D. Vance.
6: Well, thank you all for being here, and thanks particularly to Jacob Hellberg for putting this amazing thing together and to Marco Rubio for supporting it and making it possible, and thanks to all of you for being here to support it, to make it possible to get this thing off the ground. I mean, I think Marco said a lot of things that I want to echo, which is one, that we need industry and government and educational institutions to cooperate to make something like this make sense. Now, when Jacob asked me to come and speak on this event, he and I had talked about this for a very long time. I knew this was in the works for a very long time. But I said, I'll only come and speak if you don't allow Michigan to be part of it. And you do allow Ohio State to be part of it. So I'm very proud that we have Ohio State front and center along with Stanford, Penn State, and a few other great universities. With all due respect to our friends in Michigan, I think it's an amazing collection of people, of institutions, of businesses, of thought leaders, and of entrepreneurs that we've gotten together in order to make this possible. And let me just sort of outline a few basic principles that I think are going to really inform the work that you're all doing, but most importantly, the work that we're doing in the Trump administration. So principle number one is that industrial security, I should say, is national security. We have learned over the past five, the past six, frankly, the past 20 or 30 years, that if America doesn't have enough self-sufficiency in industry and manufacturing, our enemies are able to exploit it, and it makes our country much weaker. And sometimes it's not even because our enemies are exploiting it. Sometimes it's because a global pandemic breaks out. And I think all of us in this room have had the experience of somebody who, during the COVID era, needed an elective surgery, needed something done at a hospital, sometimes even a non-elective surgery, but it got canceled because we didn't make enough hospital gowns and hospital masks in the United States. So the supply disruptions that happened during the COVID era actually made it less possible for our citizens, our people, to get the health care and the resources that they need because we didn't make enough of that stuff at home. The only way to fix that, is to reindustrialize the United States of America. And that brings me to principle number two. I have nothing against finance. I have nothing against the services industry. Obviously, these are very, very critical parts of our economy. But there was a principle that was out there, I think fundamentally a lie that was out there, which is that the Western economies would transition from being manufacturing economies into being built around finance and services. And the reality is that you need all of these things. You need, of course, a healthy financial sector to get investments into the right industries, into the right companies, to support the amazing entrepreneurs, some of whom we have here today. But you cannot run an economy entirely on services and finance. You have to have a foundation, and that foundation is always going to be making stuff. And that's, of course, what manufacturing is. That principle has really underlined, I would say, all of the Trump administration's economic policies. We are in the Donald J. Trump Institute of Peace. And I think that the thing that Donald Trump will be remembered for, rightfully, is that he took America from a bipartisan consensus that existed in Washington, but not in the heartland of our country, that we could have an economy without making enough of our own stuff. And he said, we're going to change that. We're going to reinvest in American workers. We're going to reinvest in American industry. We're going to use both carrots and sticks. We just had a tax legislation passed about a year and a half ago that we're very proud of that gives a lot of inducements to businesses to do capital investment, to buy capital equipment, to reinvest in their industries in a way that they maybe weren't 3 or 4 years ago. But we also are willing, as the president has shown, to use the carrot to say to other countries and even to our own companies that to the extent that you invest in the United States of America, to the extent that you build in the United States of America, you will be rewarded and you will find a partner in the American government. But to the extent that you're trying to ship American jobs overseas, to the extent that you are relying on brittle and, frankly, adversarial countries for our supply chains, then you are not going to be rewarded by government policy, and you're not going to find a friend in the President of the United States or anybody else. That I think, is principle number two. Principle number three, very important in this, is it's not just about Native American industry. And it's not just about investing in America's industrial heartland. It's also about investing in American workers. And that is where I think the work of the foundry is the most relevant and is going to be the most important in the years to come. There is a book that I'm fascinated by, in part because the hero of the story came from a similar part of the country that I came from, called Rocket Boys. And Rocket Boys was later turned into an amazing movie called October Sky. If you have kids, it's an incredible family movie, because it's got something for the adults and it's got something for the little ones as well. But fundamentally, the story is that you take a kid in rural West Virginia, a kid who did not have a lot of obvious prospects. His name was Homer Hickam. He was a real NASA engineer. But because we had the resources and the investment in American communities, because we had teachers who actually believed in this kid when nobody else did, you had a kid who nobody thought would ever become a rocket scientist, became a NASA engineer because we invested in him and we believed in him. And we believed in the possibility of American talent, even American talent that might have been a little bit of a diamond in the rough. We didn't assume that everybody who didn't have everything figured out by the age of 15, we can write that person off. We invested in our kids, and we invested in their tools, we invested in their talents, and we tried to find those diamonds in the rough, not knowing that some of them, maybe they weren't cut out to be NASA engineers, but some of them were. And I think that is what the foundry is ultimately about. If you think of the thrust of college education over the last 20, 30 years, the message that I got when I was going to college at Ohio State and then at Yale Law School, it was, if you want to make a lot of money, if you want to have a really good career, go into law, go into finance, go into banking. That was it. Maybe go into tech. But I think what we're doing with the foundry is we're telling America's next generation of entrepreneurs and engineers and just brilliant kids that there is a future, both a financial future, but also a future in the dignity of what you're going to be doing every single day by actually building things, by leading not just teams of bankers, but teams of manufacturers and teams of electricians. We're sending a message to all of America's kids, both at the leadership level and those below them, that we believe in making things again. And we're going to give you the tools and the education and the networking in order to do it. The kids who are going to be involved in these courses, they're not just going to be listening to lectures from brilliant people. They're also going to be learning at an implicit level that this is a country, this is an institution, whether it's Ohio State or Stanford, that believes in the future of manufacturing in the United States of America. And they're also going to be networking with their academics, with their professors, with people in industry, with their colleagues in the classroom. And it's all going to send the message that I got in 30 years ago, 20 years ago, was go into finance, go into tech, go into law. The message these kids are going to get is there is a much broader set of horizons out there. If you want to be a lawyer, that's fine. But you can also go and build something. And there's a future for you in building something, and we're going to give you the tools in order to make that happen. And that brings me just to my final point. So much of what is amazing about the Foundry and this amazing logo behind us, I love this thing, is that it's going to do something specific and discreet. It's going to put really smart kids in the room with other really smart kids. And they're going to be entrepreneurs there. And they're going to be academics who are worried about the future of American manufacturing. They're going to learn interesting things in virtue of sitting in the classroom together. But I think the more important thing is the signal it sends, not just to the kids who are going to sit in the classroom, but to all of us, to the industry leaders here, to the people who hopefully pick something up from what Jacob and Marco and I have said, which is that we have to rebuild our country. And we cannot do it without reinvesting in American workers. One of the interesting things, I've become friends with Mike Rowe, the Dirty Jobs guy, and he has this amazing podcast, but he's also working a lot on this idea of why do we have so many people with hundreds of thousands of dollars of college debt, but not the skills necessary to participate in what I think is the beginning of a manufacturing renaissance in the United States of America. And the answer is because we told a lot of kids, whether they were brilliant PhD-level kids or whether they were kids who just wanted to have a good job, we told them that if you were working with your hands, that was less than. Whereas if you were sitting at a computer, that was the work of the future. That was the prestigious work. And that was the work that we were going to financially compensate you for better than if you were working for your hands. But I think what all of us need to do, and it starts with the Foundry, but I think it goes to every institution that you represent, to every kid that you interact with, is that working with your hands is very much the work of the future. And the idea that if you're working with your hands, you're not using your mind is one of the dumbest things that America's leaders ever told a generation of American kids. So from the president, the vice president, the secretary of state, and all of these industry leaders, our message to America's children is if you are a tinkerer, great. If you want to work with your hands, great. If you want to work with your mind, great. Why don't you do both? Because the future of American industry, the future of rebuilding this country, is going to be for people who use their heads, who use their hearts, who use their hands to build the next generation of American products with American workers doing it. You guys are at the vanguard, and we are happy and proud to support you every step of the way. God bless you, and thank you for having me.
4: Secretary of State Marco Rubio and Vice President J.D. Vance speaking at the launch of a manufacturing training program called the Foundry School.
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8: Chances are, if you're over 30 years old, you have a distinct memory of where you were on September 11, 2001, when the Twin Towers collapsed, the Pentagon got attacked, and the plane crashed in Shanksville, PA. Right now, we're at the 9/11 Memorial Museum. We're standing next to the footprint of what was the North Tower. Tonight on Q&A, we're going to show you interviews from people who were in New York, on Air Force One with President Bush, in Washington, D.C., and at Shanksville. This is Q&A on C-SPAN.
9: Where were you on the morning of 9/11?
10: I was in 7 World Trade Center when the first plane came in.
9: Close to where we are sitting right now?
10: Across the street, yeah. And we...
9: What were you doing? How'd the morning start?
10: I was... In 1998, I took off my fireman helmet and I put on a tie to go work for Mayor Giuliani in the newly created Mayor's Office of Emergency Management.
7: Tim Brown, former New York City firefighter and author, The Greatest Love.
10: And eventually our office became 7 World Trade Center. I became a supervisor within that group. And so I just went to work like a normal work day 5 days a week, unless there was some kind of disaster or emergency after hours or on the weekend. Then that would be extra. But normally I would just come to the office, and our office was 7 World Trade Center, 23rd floor. And I made it a habit of going in. When I went in a little bit early, I would get my Cheerios and my orange juice and my tea, and I would go to the cafeteria, which was on the 3rd floor of 7. And back then we had something called newspapers. I don't know if everybody will remember that, but so I had all the newspapers to go through them because I wanted to be aware of the kind of the heartbeat of the city. And that's where I was. And the power went out. I didn't know why the power went out. It came back on in 5 seconds-ish. And I knew we were on backup generators, and I knew something big happened, but I didn't hear or see anything. The people that were sitting at the glass, like we're sitting at the glass here, could see the tower, and they saw what happened. And so one young lady is the one who told me a plane hit the tower. That was the first I knew of it. My job was to go to the command post in the North Tower, the first one to be hit. And not to be the incident commander. We rarely were incident commanders because that would either be the fire department or the police department. But my job was to go help the incident commander with the gravitas of the mayor, and do things for the incident commander that he would need done kind of outside of his chain of command.
9: So after the plane hit the North Tower, you went into the North Tower?
10: Yes, that's what we do. That's what the police officers and firefighters do, paramedics. We did this kind of on a regular basis because you have to remember each tower was 110 stories tall and each floor was about an acre big. So you have 110 vertical acres next to 110 vertical acres in both towers. So they are truly cities of 50,000 or so people. So we were in there a lot. We were in there a lot, and we practiced and trained and drilled and used the command post, and it worked very well up until September 11th when we really got overwhelmed.
9: When you walked into the North Tower at, what, 8:50, 8:55?
10: Something, yeah.
9: What did you observe?
10: I observed hundreds of firefighters in their protective gear.
9: Already? They were on site.
10: Pouring into the lobby with their yellow reflective stripes, right? And normally we would say 60 pounds of equipment each, but when you have a high-rise fire like this, you usually take extra, almost double that amount, because when you get to the 45th floor, you don't want to have to go back down and get more tools. So you try and bring everything with you that you can. So my estimate is that each firefighter was carrying 100 pounds of equipment that they were going to hump up those stairwells.
9: How long did you remain in the North Tower?
10: I remained in the North Tower until the South Tower was hit. And in that moment, that was like...
9: Could you hear that or feel that?
10: No. I only knew of it because a fireman ran in from the outside who saw it. And he was yelling at us at the command post, another plane hit the South Tower. And that was the first I knew of it. And that was the moment where everything went silent. And nobody really said a word to each other. We just looked at each other because we knew what was happening now. And we knew we couldn't fight back. And we knew we were under attack. And we knew a lot of firemen were going to die.
9: So after the South Tower was hit, you went into the South Tower?
10: Yes.
9: How long did you remain in there?
10: I went to the elevator. There were people trapped in an elevator. I went to the elevator car. I tried to help those people, but they needed a fireman with tools, which I didn't have. Firefighter Michael Lynch from Ladder 4, who I knew, kind of appeared like an angel out of nowhere and saw what was happening, and he saw the look of frustration on my face, and he squeezed my shoulder and said, "Timmy, I got it." I later tell his widow that we believe he saved 3 women. They identify his photograph out of that elevator car before the building comes down and kills him. But I tell his widow, Denise, that when he said, "Timmy, I got it," to me, he may as well have had wings coming out of his back, because he was the angel sent to save the lives of those people.
9: Tim Brown, when did you leave the South Tower? Were both towers still standing before you got out?
10: I was at the command post in the South Tower, and things were getting worse and worse and worse.
9: You smell, see smoke?
10: All of the above. Unfortunately, the bodies had started crashing down.
9: You saw jumpers?
10: Saw them, saw the results of that, heard them. It's profoundly sad, the choice they had to make. If you ever want to talk about someone being terrorized, it was those people who had to make that choice. The lobby of the South Tower was filling up with people who were exhausted, injured, immobile. And so Chief Burns asked me to go find the paramedics. Normally the paramedics would wait outside in a safe place to do triage, but now all the cops and firemen were going up the stairs, so we had to move the paramedics into the lobby of the South Tower. And that's why I left the South Tower, to go find the paramedics. And I found them, actually some guys I knew, on West Street. They were under the South Pedestrian Walkway, and it was Captain Charlie Wells from EMS Special Operations Command, a very good friend of mine, and I said, "Charlie, we need to move you guys inside to triage inside." He said, "No, we're safe here, we're set up here." I said, "No, everyone's going up. There's no one to treat these people and get them out of there." Okay, so we loaded up the stretcher, myself, Charlie Wells, and two paramedics went running with the stretcher to go back into the South Tower. And now things had gotten much worse. More bodies were crashing to the ground. And so we were staying very close to the adjoining Three World Trade Center wall, kind of leaning into the wall, trying not to get crushed, running as fast as we could. And we came around the corner to the adjoining South Tower, which was set back deeper in the sidewalk. So we came around that corner. We were about 20 feet from the door of the South Tower when the South Tower collapsed. So we were on the sidewalk just outside the door. Maybe the advantage we had there was that we were outside and we could hear it.
9: What did you hear?
10: A very big piece of steel snapping. It was so loud that it sounded like a bomb went off, and it echoed through the canyons of Lower Manhattan.
9: You know at that moment what was happening?
10: Yes, I certainly knew what I thought it was. I think everybody knew. Nobody looked up, and nobody said, "What was that?" It was loud. And I know from training and experience as a firefighter that you can never outrun a building collapse. It will always catch you and kill you. You have to seek immediate cover.
9: Where'd you go?
10: I knew that we had just passed a door into the Tall Ships restaurant of the Marriott Hotel, the adjoining Three World Trade Center. And I knew we had just run by that door, so that's what I was going for, because I wanted to get the structure of that building over my head to try to live. I yelled to the medics, "Follow me." We ran back toward the door. Two of them ran the other way. In the end, we all lived. Miraculous. I dove into the Tall Ships restaurant, and it was as clear as this room. And snap of your fingers, it went pitch black like that. The South Tower was collapsing onto the Marriott Hotel, and now the Marriott Hotel was collapsing around us and around me. Everything that wasn't nailed down was pummeling me in the face. I had to turn around, hit the ground so that I would get pummeled in the backside. The wind picked up so strong as that building was collapsing, all that air had to go somewhere, and I was in the path You can't breathe. I'm trying to stick my nose and my mouth into my t-shirt to filter it. And I'm crawling at the same time. And the noise I compare to sitting on the tarmac at JFK Airport surrounded by 747s that are full blast. And every time I thought it was the loudest thing I've ever heard in my life, it would go by 10 times again, 10 times again, and just get louder and louder as that collapse was getting closer and closer to me. And I know now, in my head, I know that my only shot at life was a vertical column. So a vertical steel column. Because I know from my experience being a collapse rescue firefighter in New York City, we find people alive at the base of vertical columns in building collapses, right? Because we call it tenting, where the debris comes down, but that column is so strong, and it looks like a Christmas tree of survivable space. And so when we search building collapses, that's where we try to go first, because we think that's most likely where people will be alive. And I knew that would be where they would come looking for me initially. So I was crawling as fast as I could, and I very quickly found a big steel vertical column, big.
9: And you're still in the Marriott Hotel?
10: In the restaurant, in the Marriott Hotel. And I wrapped my arms around it, and I held on as tight as I could, and tried to actually become a part of it, because I wanted to live. I wanted desperately to live. And the wind got so strong, it blew the helmet off my head. And now I don't even have a helmet. I've got a 110-story tower coming down on top of me. And so it just, the wind got so strong, it lifted me off the ground. I was horizontal like a flag and a flagpole in a hurricane. And I'm just flapping, trying to hold on to this column. And that was my moment. That was my moment that I prayed to God. I said, God, please, I'm not afraid to come to you. In fact, I look forward to it one day. But please not right now. I just want to hold my family one more time and tell them I love them. And then I'll come. But I just want to tell my family I love them, and then I will come to you. And within some seconds, the wind stopped. The noise stopped. It was still very thick dust, but I was back down on the ground and I was alive.
8: Why were you not at Windows of the World on that morning?
11: Because on that morning I was dressing to go downtown to Windows on the World to meet with tenants, breakfast. And my wife said, where are you going? I said, I'm going down to the Trade Center. She said, you can't go. And I said, why not? She said, I made an appointment for you with a dermatologist. Light skin, light colored hair, major problem. And every time I went to the dermatologist, sure enough, they found a problem. They cut it off. So it was a constant issue. So I said, sweetheart, I'll go next month. She said, you canceled last month. You canceled the month before. You've got to go. And she started getting upset.
7: Larry Silverstein, Silverstein Properties founder and chairman.
11: Now, when you're married to the same woman for 45 years, and she gets angry, she gets upset. I said, okay, please, don't get upset. Don't get angry. The words he asked you, I'll do anything you want me to do, but don't get upset. So she calmed down. But as a result, I never made it that morning. And thank God I didn't, because otherwise I wouldn't be here talking to you. Just that simple.
8: How did you find out what happened?
11: I made it. Actually, I got a call from the captain of our boat, which at that time was at the West Side Piers, the Chelsea Piers. And he could see from where the boat was tied up at the dock. He could see down the Trade Center, and he could see the first building.
8: He called the house?
11: He called the house. And he said, is Mr. Silverstein okay? And my wife said, yeah, why do you ask? He's fine. Why do you ask? The captain said, turn on your television set. So we turned the set, and sure enough, we saw the first building in flames, the North Tower, and then we could watch the second plane come down, make a U-turn to come up to destroy the South Tower. That's when we knew there was a terrible, terrible problem here. Terrible. Because we had two children working with us in my firm in space, temporary space, that the Port Authority gave us, pending our removal into the Twin Towers. We're moving our offices from Midtown into the Trade Center. And so our temporary offices were on the 90th floor of the North Tower. We got extremely lucky. Lucky in that the first plane hit at about 9:15, 15 minutes before conventional opening time. My children were on their way down to the office. My son got there in time to see the North Tower in flames. My daughter was on her way down to the North Tower and got word of what happened because the police stopped her. And so they put her in the car, they put her in their car, the police car, and drove her to our offices. So their lives were saved. As it turns out, we lost the lives of four of our employees. They had 8 children among them. And being in the office that afternoon, experiencing loved ones coming to the office, and asking about their fathers, their sons, daughters, whatever, their loved ones. The later it got, the more it became obvious that they probably didn't make it. And it was a terrible time. Just a horrendous time.
9: Another iconic photo that you took was on September 11th, 2001. In Florida. What are we looking at?
12: So that is a moment that I'll never forget.
13: Doug Mills, New York Times staff photographer.
12: That is Andy Carr, the White House chief of staff, whispering into President Bush's ear after a second aircraft had just hit the World Trade Center. And it was in a classroom, and it was a week that was supposed to be about No Child Left Behind. President Bush was in Florida to speak with a bunch of school kids and then make a speech in an auditorium. The First Lady was going up to Capitol Hill to speak before Congress about this No Child Left Behind program. And it was, you know, it was going to be No Child Left Behind program for the whole week. It was just going to be this huge kickoff. And that all changed when the attacks happened. And that photo there, on the day of, it really was not that important of an image, because there were so many other images of the Twin Towers falling, the horrible and horrific pictures of people jumping out of buildings and so forth. So it was low on the totem pole as far as what was news-wise that day. And then a few days later, we went up to Ground Zero, and we were aboard Air Force One, and I was on the trip, and the president came back to talk about going to Ground Zero and how emotional it was going to be and how tough. But he needed to do it, and he wanted to do it, and so he came back in the cabin, was talking to the members, the pool reporters, and it was off camera, but it was on the record. And then Andy Card came back, and he was standing in the hallway, and so I have known Andy since he worked for Bush 41, HW, and I asked him, I was like, Andy, you know, I'm really curious about what you said to the president. What'd you whisper to him? And he said, well, Doug, he said, I told him, Mr. President, a second aircraft has just hit the World Trade Center. America's under attack. And I mean, I get chills now when I repeat it, but hearing that, I remember getting chills. And of course, the reporters could hear him say that, because even though they were talking to the president, they all of a sudden immediately turned over like, wait, Andy, what was that? What did you say? So then that became a huge part of the whole, you know, story about how the president found out. And he was backstage before that, and had heard that there had been a plane crash. They had intel. I know Secretary Rice and there were a bunch of other people involved backstage, but did not know how serious it was going to be.
9: When you took that picture, Doug Mills, photographers have a third eye in a sense, don't they?
12: Right, yes.
9: I mean, did you know something was going on?
12: I did. I didn't know that there had been the attacks. I didn't, you know, we arrived at the at that school and we were in our press van, and in seating in front of me was the press wrangler, Gordon Jandro. And he took, you know, we didn't have cell phones back then. It was, you know, they had a bag phone. I think he might have had a one of those larger cell phones. And he got a call saying there'd been a plane crash in New York. So we thought, oh gosh, this is, you know, this is going to affect the news that day, but you know, it is breaking news. And then, it was, you know, shortly after that when we got into the classroom, when Andy Card walked through the door going into the classroom, I thought, wow, that's really strange. The chief of staff is walking in here. Something's going on. And I looked at him and, you know, we made eye contact and I was like, what's going on? And he just gave me like a number two. Not like this, but just like a slight two. And I was like, two? What? And he was meaning a second aircraft. He didn't know that we had such little information at that time. So I thought something was going on. And then when he whispered it, and when he interrupts the president, you know, typically it would be an aide who would come over and say something, or, you know, God forbid, a Secret Service agent come over and say, hey, we have to move on from here. But to have the chief of staff come over and whisper in his ear, I knew there was something going on and it had to be big.
14: We came out into the parking lot of the school, out of the classroom, the 12 of us.
13: Ann Compton, former ABC News White House correspondent.
14: And Ari Fleischer, the press secretary, rushes over to me and said, keep your camera right here. The president's going to make a statement. At this point, I've called ABC News, and all I hear is shouting on the desk. Plane crash, two-bit, building on fire. I said, no, he's not going to make a statement. This camera's not plugged into anything. He has to go into the cafeteria where the children are waiting because those cameras have been live all morning. The president did go in.
15: Today we've had a national tragedy. Two airplanes have crashed into the World Trade Center in an apparent terrorist attack on our country.
14: Apparent terrorist attack. I must return to Washington. He asked for a moment of silence. And from that moment on, the press pool piled into the motorcade. We raced to the airport, and the day never stopped.
9: And when you say race to the airport, you got in your van, and yeah. Are we talking double speed?
14: Oh, we are talking hypersonic speed down empty highways because they were blocked anyway. When we got to the aircraft, the engines were already on, roaring. By this time, in this motorcade, I had time to phone ABC News. The only way for me to, as a pool reporter, my only job is to tell all broadcasters where the president is, what he's doing. And now I'm yelling into my little flip phone. We're on the way. The president says it's an attack on Americans. He's heading back to Washington. He wants to head back to Washington. And I suddenly realize the radio on the van is playing ABC radio, and I'm hearing myself back echoing. In this case, when you're a pool reporter, there's no way to stop and use a telephone or to get. The only way I could get all Americans to know what was happening is to call into ABC News. Peter Jennings, our anchor, was on the air nonstop all day long, and that's how I filed every pool report. Every detail that happened, and anybody listening to that could use the audio. It was a pool report.
9: Air Force One, engines are on. Up you go, up the steps?
14: Oh, no. Quickly. Instead, we were carrying all of our suitcases and gear from the trip, for a three-day road trip. The bomb squad was opening everything, making sure nothing had been smuggled in. The Secret Service has an approach when there is a major crash or threat anywhere. When the USS Cole was hit in Yemen, they think it's a diversionary tactic. They assume the president is next. So we were thoroughly examined. We finally race on board. We sit down, and the plane takes off. Carl Rove, the White House aide, said it was like standing the plane on its tail, tail to nose straight up in the air. Little did we know the pilot had been warned. Colonel Tillman had been told at the end of the runway where he was headed, they think there might be a missile. So he turned the plane around and we took off in the other direction. It was a day where nothing was scripted. And to get information or to give information was nigh impossible.
9: You would think you're with the president, you're on Air Force One, but you're really in a bubble there, aren't you, in 2001?
14: In 2001, on Air Force One, there were television sets mounted in every cabin on the bulkhead wall. And miraculously, the navigator on the plane, again, the president said he was going back to Washington, was able to pull up a local UHF station along the Gulf Coast. You know, we had been in Sarasota, Florida. We were obviously not flying back to Washington. We're over farmland on the Gulf Coast. And we could watch very shaky pictures of the smoke and in New York. And then we watched shaky pictures of the first tower falling. President Bush has several secure lines, phone lines. None of them worked. We had gone so high to keep the plane safe, 44,000 feet. One of the agents, Secret Service agents, came back, was standing at me. He said, look down there, Ann. We're at 44,000 feet, and we're not going back to Washington. The president couldn't talk to the White House or the President's Emergency Operations Center, the PIOC, where Dick Cheney and Condi Rice were. He couldn't talk to the Pentagon. Don Rumsfeld was out moving bodies. And he couldn't reach George Tenet at the CIA. George Bush was furious, and he demanded to go back to Washington right then. And his very calm chief of staff, Andy Card, said, Mr. President, you don't want to make that decision right now.
9: Air Force One, you're flying around. Is anyone giving you any information at this point?
14: Most of the information we had is what that shaky picture we could see on television. We had no phone calls, no emails. Ari Fleischer, the press secretary, and his deputy, Gordon Jandro, I give them credit. Unlike other administrations, more currently, this administration came and shared everything they had with us, tried to be as forthcoming as possible. They didn't know where we were going. We'd been filing now more than it would have taken to get to Washington. The plane was running out of fuel. We were told that the president is going to make a stop. We cannot identify where we're landing, and we cannot turn on our pagers or our cell phones because they can be traced. You know, cell phone companies say, oh, you're in Louisiana. Oh. So we came in and we landed at a military base.
9: Barksdale.
14: And we were saying, do not take pictures of anything. Do not say where we are.
9: As a reporter, what was your reaction to that?
14: My first reaction was, this is the security of the President of the United States. And if he's safely on the ground on a military base, that is cause for some reassurance. But then the Air Force personnel who were herding us into a headquarters building said, are you kidding? Everybody in Shreveport, Louisiana saw Air Force One coming in. The local TV cameras are swarming our gates right now. So everybody knew exactly where he was.
9: Were you able to make contact with ABC in New York?
14: You bet. They got me a military phone, a desk with a military phone, all the buttons on it, and they had an officer dial the ABC number, which would put me in touch with Washington, New York, all the producers' desks. It was a universal line, and that was patched into Peter Jennings on the air. And I explained where we were. I did say it was at Barksdale, that the president was finally being able to make phone calls back to Washington, and we expect him to come make a statement to us, which the president did. Now, the president thought he was speaking live to the nation. It's that same camera that's not plugged into anything, but we did hand the tape off to the military, who took it down to the local press, which got it back to a CBS station and got it on the air. Within, by my notes, about 25 minutes later, the nation saw that. But the president didn't really say anything, because he, too, didn't know much of what he was going to say. At that point, we realized the Secret Service not only thinks any other disaster might be a foreshadowing of the president's the actual target. It also, when there's an emergency, they get rid of everything around him that's not needed for the secure package. The agents, the top aides, just a couple of cars in the motorcade, and they allowed a very small 5-person pool from the press. Some of my colleagues were very upset to be told they were off the plane at Barksdale. 2 congressmen were let off. Some White House staff were let off, sitting on the ground with no planes flying in the air. Condi Rice eventually sent a plane to bring them back to Washington. So 5 of us, 1 television reporter, 1 Associated Press reporter, 2-person camera crew, and 1 still photographer, Doug Mills of the New York Times. The 5 of us realized that we're it. And we were kept with the president, and we were kept informed every step of the way. And my last call to Peter Jennings on the air was that the president is moving. He is leaving this location.
9: Barksdale.
14: Peter Jennings says, "Where are you going, Annie?" And I said, "Peter, live on the air. Peter, I have no idea." And that's the kind of day it was, all day.
16: There was a relative calm in the White House that morning, so we had a leisurely breakfast, to be honest with you. And then at one point, one of our colleagues came in, Bob Marsh from the Legislative Affairs Office, and said, "Hey, there's a plane that hit the World Trade Center in New York." And like everybody else, of course, we thought, oh, what a horrible accident. That must be, something must have happened to the pilot. I mean, how could a plane not see the World Trade Center? So we didn't think much about it.
13: Anita McBride, former assistant to President George W. Bush and chief of staff to First Lady Laura Bush.
16: And then, of course, we continued about our breakfast. We were getting really ready to leave the room, and that's when we got word the second plane hit the second tower. And the Secret Service had said, both to me and to Linda, to begin to move people out of their offices and move them into the mess, into the White House mess. So we did. She went up to the first floor of the West Wing and started telling people to come down to the White House mess. I went up to the second, back stairs, to the second floor, and did the same thing. And we brought people to the White House mess to wait there. But it wasn't, we weren't there very long before we got the commands to that everybody to get out, to evacuate, and basically to run for your life.
9: How quickly did you get out of there?
16: And we got out very quickly. I mean, I was one of the last to leave the White House mess because I wanted to make sure everybody else got out. And there's actually pictures from that day. One of the photographers was in the room with us. I didn't realize it at the time, but was snapping some pictures of that. And you could see me shepherding people out. And then I went out the West lobby, ground floor, West lobby to West Executive Avenue, which you know that space right near Pebble Beach there, where the press is. And what I saw was something I'd, of course, never seen at the White House before. All the gates, both on the north side and the south side of West Executive Avenue, were flung open. And people were, you know, coming out of the West Wing, coming out of the old executive office building, and just, you know, running through those gates. And the at this point, of course, the Secret Service and the Uniformed Division, they all had their weapons drawn and were telling young women with high-heeled shoes to take off your shoes and run, which is what a lot of them did.
9: How many people were left at the White House?
16: Well, certainly the vice president was ushered pretty quickly. You know, when the tick-tock, when you go back and look at it, it was about 1 minute before American Airlines Flight 77 hit the Pentagon. So that was about 9:36 in the morning. He's ushered into the Presidential Emergency Operations Center. Josh Bolton, the deputy chief of staff, who was the senior, you know, official in the White House that day, because of course the chief of staff, Andy Card, was traveling with the president. He was down in the PIOC. National Security Council staff, a number of them remained in there. Of course, they're the communications link for the president, and of course, and up to the plane, which proved to be a bit of a challenge that day, as I'm sure you heard in your conversations with Ann Compton, who was traveling with the president. So some staff remained, but the majority, of course, had to evacuate. Some were brought back to be with the vice president, of course.
9: Anita McBride, let's go back to the communications link. It's 2001.
16: Right.
9: How effective were cellular communications?
16: Well, we had flip phones. Those of us in the White House that were issued phones had flip phones. We had just been starting to have a conversation in management and administration about getting BlackBerries for senior

0: getting BlackBerries for senior staff. So nobody really had them, although people on the Hill had them and had some better communications that day than we did. Communications for those of us who had to evacuate and just had flip phones, I mean, some were able to get calls out. Others, you know, weren't. That was a bit sporadic. I was able to get a call out to my husband, who was the director of government affairs at the Daimler Chrysler building at 14th and H Street, and told him I'm here in Lafayette Park with a lot of senior White House staff around me, and could I bring them to your office? And that's what I did. He sent all of his staff home and told them to turn on their computers or leave their computers on and leave their passwords, because White House staff would be coming and working there that day. So about 10, 12 people walked with me from Lafayette Park to 1401 H Street. But then people started communicating with each other, colleagues of reaching their colleagues. And ultimately, about 72 people worked out of that Daimler Chrysler office that day. We were able to reach each other and have a safe place to work.
1: What about the fact that it wasn't secure communication?
0: Yes, it is. But you know what, Peter? It was some form of communication that we can that we're able to be in a place where, honestly, the lesson from that day of all the staff that were there with us, they had a sole, singular focus on continuing to work to support the president and now a country in crisis and what they had to do to respond. I did fax over to the Situation Room the list of everybody that was at this place with us, because I did have someone sit down at the front desk, take everyone's names and what time they came in, and if they were leaving, where they were going. But those that were there with us, I sent that to the Situation Room, and I got a call back, a rather frantic call from Hector Aristorza, who was my superior at the White House, and said, we can't have all those senior people there. I'm sending a Secret Service agent to come get them. And so Colin Johnson, one of the largest Secret Service agents you ever would have seen, he was a teddy bear, though, he came, and he sort of briefed us there what was happening, where President was, what was happening at the White House, and he brought this, three or four of the senior staff, I think it was Nick Calio, and who was Legislative Affairs, Larry Lindsey, who was National Economic Council, Clay Johnson, Head of Personnel, Albert Hawkins was Cabinet Affairs. They all went back to the White House now to work at the White House. And then the Secret Service had came and locked down the building that we were in, so only people who had a White House pass could come and go, and everyone else from the building was sent home.
2: I noticed when there's this head, this sort of, it was surreal. It was like this very odd head-shaped entity staring at me, eyes just open and staring. And it blinked, and suddenly I realized what I was looking at was someone who was trapped, who couldn't move, and probably couldn't speak at the time, in shock. And so this person's trapped, and it's a wall has fallen on him. So I'm trying to push this wall up and get enough room for him to squeeze out. And his desk has collapsed on him and his chair. So I'm trying to lift this up and move this, and it wasn't budging. And as I'm screaming for someone to come help me, and I'm just screaming at the top of my lungs, because this guy's going to go soon. There's flames at his backside, and there's you can't breathe. It's too hot.
3: Rear Admiral David Thomas, United States Navy.
2: So as I'm screaming, and I hear this noise behind me, and there's this other naval officer crawling in on his hands and knees, or crawling in on his belly like a combat crawl. And he yells, "Hey, what do you got? What's going on?" And I point and I say, "There's a guy trapped over there, and I can't get this up." And this turns out a guy I'd never met before, Dave Tarantino. He gets on his back with this stuff dripping on, you know, this hot molten plastic and metal dripping down on him and me. And he's face up, lying on his back, and he basically leg presses this desk high enough for this man to get freed up just enough to slide down and escape. So his foot gets caught, you know, he's almost clear, and his foot gets caught, and we leave his shoe behind, and he slides out, and we take him outside. And it was a guy I'd never met before, a guy named Jerry Henson,

0: former naval aviator, retired on the Navy staff. I worked in the same complex as my friend. So he got outside, and we got him some medical attention. And in the minute or two as we tried to catch our breath, me and Dave Tarantino, you know, you look up in the sky, and it's the same beautiful, beautiful September morning that it was when I got out of my car to start my day. So it was dark when I got out of my car. And there's this clear blue sky, and did that just happen? And I know I'm going back in to find my friend. And I know he's haven't seen what he was up to. I knew he was not done. And I was so fearful that I would never know him. And the story of what just happened would never be known to Jerry Henson. It just was spontaneity. I reached over and I grabbed his name tag and pulled it off and just kind of stuck it in my pocket. Introduced myself and said, it's great to meet you. I'll see you later. And, went back in to try to find my friend. But at that point, there was some compressed, gas cylinders or something that started to explode, and some pieces of the ceiling were starting to come down. And, so that was, there was no more of that, no more going in to pull people out of that part of the building. So then began an endless day of trying to find people. Occasionally finding people who were lost, who had wandered into smoke-filled areas where they just couldn't figure out how to get out, and guiding them out or giving them, you know, direction, or and then looking for other folks. It was, again, it's a huge office building, and I had never seen it empty before. But at that point, and it's probably an hour after the thing had begun, it was completely empty. There was anyone who was going to get out had left, was out, or had been rescued. So there's this sort of foggy, smoky cloud and empty offices everywhere, as if the people had just been, you know, instantly removed. So there's clearly a phone had just been left down, or a memo had just been halfway written, or a Danish in a cup of coffee, not consumed, but, you know, halfway gone. It was, it's something that is indescribable. It was as if humanity had just left, and there it was.
1: The gentleman that you pulled out, the retired Navy aviator.
0: Jerry Henson, great guy. I had never met him before. His best friend also died that day. His puka mate, the guy he shared a small office with. Jerry lived, Jack Punches died. And they were literally feet apart. And why one and not the other? It's like me and my friend. Why him and not me? And ironically, I saw the flight path of the airplane that flew into the Pentagon. It actually made a pass over the Pentagon, and had come in too high, and it'd come around for another attempt. The first path that it took, if it had been lower, would have taken it into my corridor, into the corridor where I was sitting, and would have, I hope, spared my friend. So the ironies of that day are legion. So anyway, the day continued trying to set up triage and trying to assist with, you know, finding other folks. Saw some really incredible first responders. The Pentagon Police Force was magnificent. No one knew what was going on. No one knew. We'd probably at this point, everybody had either seen or heard of the second airplane into the Twin Towers. Was there going to be a second airplane into the Pentagon? And we could hear airplanes occasionally fly overhead. Were they combat air patrol? Were they our folks trying to protect the Pentagon? Was it a second attack? We didn't know. So the fear was high, but no one ran off station. No one stopped trying to help. It was, again, an incredible display of bravery.
2: The decision had been made to evacuate to this undisclosed location, and that I was to report to the West Lawn of the Capitol as quickly as I could.
3: Tom Daschle, former Senate Majority Leader, Democrat of South Dakota.
2: And that I could bring one staff person. So I did that, and Laura Petru, who was one of my senior staff, came with me. We got to the West Lawn, and there was a circle of SWAT team members surrounding a helicopter. And, of course, the helicopter's blades were whirring, and we ran to the helicopter, got inside. The headphones were put on, and as we were lifting off, we could hear that the pilot was getting a communication asking how many were on board and whether we could swing by Andrews Air Force Base to pick up Senator Lott and his staff. So we did that. We flew out to Andrews first and then flew right virtually over the Pentagon as we were evacuating the city.
1: What time was that?
2: This was... By then, I would say around noon, early afternoon.
1: And how did the city look?
2: The city looked somewhat normal from the air, with one major exception, and that is, of course, the Pentagon. There you saw a plane. You saw half of an airplane, and with countless fire trucks and thousands of people standing around on the outside, with all kinds of smoke billowing out.
1: When did you first speak to President Bush or Vice President Cheney?
2: Well, we got to the undisclosed location, and it's a very stark place with rooms that are very nondescript. If I recall, white walls and very basic chairs and tables. We were then taken into the communications center, where there were a number of television monitors and other communications equipment. And it was shortly after that we were put on a speakerphone with the president. I think the president first and then the vice president second, to talk about circumstances.
1: What did they say? What did you say?
2: Well, basically they recounted their own experiences, where they were, what they knew from intelligence briefings that they'd been given, what their intentions were as they were continuing their analysis and evaluation of what had happened. What we told them is that we stood ready to work closely with them to develop a reaction plan. I think there was a lot of concern about whether there was going to be a second wave. We didn't know, and no one could tell us anything, that even though it may not have come from an airplane, could it come from something else, a missile, whatever. And so there was a lot of concern about how quickly we could be assured that whatever was happening had exhausted its initial phase, and that led, of course, almost immediately to discussions later in the afternoon about how quickly we could go back and whether it was whether it was safe and whether it was in the country's interest for us to speak to the country and to defiantly open up the Capitol again the next day. We saw it not only as symbolic, but as critical in terms of the psyche and statement that we wanted to make about not allowing these forces to shut the government down. So we consulted with all of our colleagues in the Capitol building who had assembled about the propriety of coming back and perhaps speaking from the Capitol steps, and that's ultimately what we decided to do. The security advice we got was that would not be a good idea, that they didn't know enough. But we decided to take the risk to the extent we knew there was one, if there was one, and gather on the Capitol steps to say to the country and the world that we're going to be back in business the next day.
1: So what was your conversation like with the speaker? Because both you and the speaker issued those statements in front of the cameras. How did that all come about?
2: Well, it was decided early on that the fewer the speeches, the better. That the leader of the Senate and the leader of the House probably be the only two people to speak with as many members as could be assembled around us. We didn't know if that was going to be a half a dozen, a handful, or more. Turned out there was a pretty good number of people who got word that we were going to do this on the steps, on the center steps of the Capitol, facing the East Front. And the Speaker and I decided to be brief, to be as blunt and as defiant as we could.
4: It was clear that, as you said, we would take the aircraft down.
3: Major Heather Penny, District of Columbia Air National Guard, former F-16 pilot.
1: Were you prepared for that? Were you prepared to shoot down a commercial passenger jet?
4: We wouldn't be shooting it down. We would be ramming the aircraft because we didn't have weapons on board to be able to shoot the airplane down. Between both SAS and I had 105 bullets, lead-nosed. They were not high incendiary explosives. And so as we were putting on our flight gear in the life support shop, SAS looked at me and said, "I'll ram the cockpit." And I had made the decision that I would take the tail off the aircraft. Because if you ran the cockpit, the debris field of the aircraft, I mean, it would still be moving forward, so it would be a forward and fanned wide debris field. But I knew that if I took off the tail of the aircraft, that it would essentially go straight down, and so that the pattern of debris would be minimized. The people on Flight 93 were heroes, but they were going to die no matter what. And so my concern was, how do I minimize collateral damage on the ground? And how do I keep it from going forward, depending on where we might intercept the aircraft?
1: Explain a little bit more specifically how that operation potentially would have worked if that plane was still airborne, and how you would have looked for United Flight 93.
4: Well, we took off, and we knew that there was one coming down the river. So, we ran down the sidewalk and we jumped in the aircraft, and it was funny because, again, like I said, I was a new guy, and I was trained to do everything by the book, right? And this was so not by the book. We were improvising everything and making it up on the go based off of our experience and knowledge of tactics of weaponry and flying the aircraft and just what information we'd been able to gather from the situation. But, you know, so I got down to my airplane and my first instinct was to look at the forms, and SAS looked at me and goes, "Lucky, what are you doing? Get in the airplane. Get it started." So we jumped up in the airplane and got the airplane started, and completely, I didn't go through any of the normal checks. It was just the bare bones to make sure this airplane was safe, to make sure that it was flyable. But I distinctly remember, SAS taxiing. I mean, I just got my radios up and I'm yelling at my crew chief, you know, pull the chocks. And he pulls the chocks and I push forward the throttle, and my crew chief and the other, you know, other guys in the flight line are still running underneath the airplane as they're pulling pins out of the aircraft, so that I can, you know, so that my gear will come up, so that, you know, there are safety pins that are all in the airplane. And so they're pulling all those safety pins as I'm taxiing, to go do an immediate takeoff. I didn't even have an inertial navigation unit. I did not have any of that up. So this was, in many ways, it was fortunate that it was a clear blue day, because we were essentially VFR, visual flight rules. I mean, we didn't have the, all of the avionics, were not yet awake. We took off, I was, you know, we taxied out, got clearance to take off before we even got to the runway. SAS took off. It was a rolling takeoff. I followed right after him. And I rejoined to a loose route, and then we went out to tactical, and we just headed to the northwest. We were talking with Potomac, and Potomac was giving us vectors for where they thought or anticipated where the threat might be. So we were looking on our radars, you know, trying to dig out, did we get any low returns?
1: Did you see the Pentagon?
4: Yeah.
1: And what did you think?
4: It was surreal. It was totally surreal to see just the billowing black smoke. And we did not, I mean, when we took off, we didn't get high. I mean, we stayed, you know, 3,000 feet. So we were, you know, we were smoking over the city at very low altitude, and we never got above 3,000 feet, at least not on that first sweep out, because we needed to make sure that we, you know, stayed low for a visual lookout, as well as for the radars.
1: And at that point, what was the chain of command like for you? Was the communication any better? Were you getting clearer signals as to what was required and what was happening, the big picture?
4: No. Not at that point in time. And we knew what our mission was, and we, that was a singular focus, was the communication between me and SAS to ensure that, you know, that we had a comprehensive sweep of the airspace so that nothing got by us, and that we were also, visually looking out to see whether or not there was another airliner. And then we got, we actually flew, I don't remember how many nautical miles away we got from D.C., but we flew quite a bit down the Potomac and spread out, for because the further away we got from D.C., the further we spread out a little bit, because maybe he might have changed the axis of where he was coming in, maybe he wanted to be a little bit sneakier. But we got to a point where he said, you know what, we need to ranch house, which means go back home. We need to go back and fly over D.C. because we've clearly sanitized the area and ensured that he's not an immediate threat, that the aircraft, Flight 93, is not in the near vicinity and able to prosecute an attack at that point in time. So we need to get back and make sure that we can play the short goalie game now, that we cleared out the airspace. And so when we returned back to D.C., that was when things began to, I mean, on one hand, settle down, because we never, you know, Flight 93 wasn't there. And as we discovered, you know, later, the passengers on that flight were truly heroes.
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6: This Sunday, campaign countdown. With just 2 months until the midterm elections, pressure builds as gas prices rise and the Iran war heats up again.
7: I wouldn't call it a war. Right now, there is no active shooting.
6: Can Republicans keep control of Congress?
8: I'm not affected by the election. Number one, I'm not running. My party's running, and I'm going to help my party.
9: Republicans are going to defy history.
10: Life hasn't gotten better under the Republican-controlled Congress. Life has gotten worse.
11: Just go vote.
6: I'll talk to Republican Senator John Kennedy of Louisiana and Democratic Congressman Jamie Raskin of Maryland. Plus, Bite Back, the one issue uniting both parties pushing back on data centers. Steve Kornacki reveals the results of a new poll. And mail order? The battle over mail-in voting is heading to court. Will President Trump win his fight to restrict mail-in voting? Joining me for insight and analysis are NBC News Capitol Hill correspondent Julie Serkin, Amy Walter, editor-in-chief of the Cook Political Report, Republican strategist Matt Gorman, and former Biden White House advisor Steve Ricchetti. Welcome to Sunday. It's Meet the Press.
12: From NBC News in Washington, the longest-running show in television history, this is Meet the Press with Kristen Welker.
6: Good Sunday morning. Just 58 days until the midterms, and the pressure is building on Republicans. Fuel prices are rising. The Iran war is dragging into its seventh month, with U.S. forces striking three Iranian oil tankers on Saturday, and no clear end in sight before November. President Trump is looking to rally his party, hosting the first ever GOP midterm convention in Dallas this week. And now, a new flashpoint, artificial intelligence. The AI boom is driving a massive build-out of data centers and a bipartisan backlash. Democrats and Republicans may not agree on much, but they're increasingly agreeing on this. Joining me for a look at all of it is NBC News Chief Data Analyst Steve Kornacki. Steve, good morning.
13: Good morning, Kristen. Well, let's dive in. Keep in mind, by the way, this Decision Desk poll, this is of all adults, not just registered voters. So a bit of a wider net that we're casting here, but still some very clear answers here, especially when it comes to this. President Trump's job performance and approval rating now in this Decision Desk poll of just 36%. This has been a slow, steady decline throughout Trump's second term. He was at 45% in the spring of 2025 in our Decision Desk poll, now down to 36% approval. One thing that's really dragging that number down for him, clearly, it's this. It's the war with Iran. Only 31% approval on this, and even seeing some indications of cracks in Trump's base on this question in particular. So heading into the midterms, obviously key numbers with the president here. Also the backdrop, this issue of AI, picking up on some shifts here and some broad apprehension when it comes to this. So asking people a bottom line, are you more excited or more worried about the advent of AI, about the advances? Overwhelmingly, more worried, more than a 2-to-1 margin here. Now, there is a bit of a partisan dimension to this. You see, it's more than 3/4 of Democrats who say they're more worried. Among Republicans, it's more than a third who do say they're more excited. But still, you could see it. It's broad. The apprehension there, the concern is broad across party lines when it comes to AI. There's also the sort of risk-reward calculation here. The benefits, the potential benefits of AI. What do folks think here? There's a fair number who do say there are very high or high potential benefits. There's a lot who say there's very low or potential low, a lot who are in the middle. But how about the risk side of it? Here, it's very, very clear. Again, 2/3 say the risks of AI are very high or high. How about that question here that's getting a lot of attention now in politics? Data centers. Would you support or oppose the construction of a data center in your area? Only 31% support, 69% opposed. Again, it's progressive Democrats who are most likely to be on the hardest opposition of this. But even among MAGA Republicans, it's about a 50-50 split on whether they would support it in their backyard here. Then there's this question here, too, where we see a shift. AI and schools. Would you rather see AI integrated into schools or prohibited? Now, a majority say prohibit AI in schools. We tested this about a year ago. It was different. Back then, it was a slight majority who said to integrate it. So picking up on a shift there. And again, a long-term question here, sort of about all the areas of American life that could be affected by AI, asking if these areas will be affected in a way that's more good or more harmful. And again, look at this. Overwhelmingly, folks saying more harmful in all of these areas, elections, in news, in higher education, jobs, national security. Two areas, though, where folks do show some optimism when it comes to AI, the only two areas, we'll show you them right here. It is healthcare and scientific research. A little bit different there. So, Kristen, again, deep apprehension here with some hints of optimism, but it's an issue, obviously, that seems to be getting more and more attention in our politics.
6: Yeah, a major flashpoint in these midterms. Steve Kornacki, thank you so very much. And joining me now is Republican Senator John Kennedy of Louisiana. Senator Kennedy, welcome back to Meet the Press.
14: Thank you, Kristen. Thanks for having me.
6: Well, thank you for being here. Let's dive right in. Here we are, the Labor Day holiday weekend, the unofficial start of the midterm election season. President Trump set to headline the GOP convention in Dallas a little bit later on this week. He's urging voters to pretend he is on the ballot. Should these midterms be a referendum on President Trump, Senator?
14: They always are, on whoever the majority party is and the president is. It's 8 weeks. They'll be close. Here's my prediction about the elections, Kristen. The experts will be wrong. They always are. I will buy you a steak the size of a Ford Explorer if all the experts get it right. All I know, I've been out there in the battleground states helping my buds, and these elections are going to be close. People are angry on both sides. But I couldn't tell you how it's going to turn out in either the House or the Senate.
6: Well, let's talk about one of the closest and biggest races, quite frankly, in Texas. As you know, Senator, it has been 38 years since a Democrat won a Senate seat in Texas. President Trump just announcing he's committing $10 million from his super PAC to the race. Of course, Ken Paxton there facing off against James Tallarico. How confident are you that Republicans can hold on to the Texas Senate seat?
14: I'm confident. Look, those experts, Kristen, that I talked about, you know, if you listen to them, they'll all say Texas should be a fat guy layup for the Republicans. And I guess if you look back 25, 50 years, that may be true, but every election's different, and boy, this election certainly is going to be different. And there's no sense bubble wrapping. The election is close. We were being outspent. The Attorney General was being outspent. A couple of weeks ago, I asked President Trump to ride in and help us with his $800 million, and he did. He put down $10 million yesterday, and I believe more is coming. But it will be a close race. We have a race on our hands. I'll be glad to talk about it, but the economy is solid, but inflation sucks. And people when they lie down to sleep at night, moms and dads and can't, they're worried about the cost of living. They're also not especially happy about the war in Iran. And that's on their mind. But mostly they're just angry. I think that's part of the problem with data centers. They're just pissed off.
6: Well, let's talk about all of that. Let's start with the economy, which is the top issue for voters, as you say, Senator. Here's what administration officials have been promising voters. Take a look. Are you confident that gas will be back under $3 a gallon by the busy summer travel season, Mr. Secretary?
15: There's a very good chance that'll be true.
16: I think we can get back to $3, hopefully.
6: When?
16: Maybe by Labor Day.
6: All right, so diesel prices at their highest ever. It is now Labor Day, of course. The regular, for a regular gallon of gas costs an average of $4.15. Do you believe Republicans will be punished at the polls for the price of gas?
14: Well, here's what I think about the economy for what it's worth. Except for inflation, which, as I said, sucks. The economy's solid. Growth is okay. Unemployment's low. Wages, they're going up, not as high as we'd like. Average income tax refund increased about 12%. Business profits are solid. We created 136,000 jobs last year, or last month. But look, that inflation is a big if. And it's gutting people like a fish. Inflation is pernicious. And we've had it for a few years now. It's been up and down since President Biden's administration. What we ought to do is something about it. I'm not blaming it on the President or the House. The Senate Republicans, about 5 months ago, through a reconciliation bill, we should have addressed it. We didn't for a couple of reasons. Number one, I couldn't convince the majority leader to put a bill like that on the floor. And number two, we're probably three or four votes short. We've got a few Republicans that on the Senate side that are kind of like the feral kid in Mad Max 2. You've got to spend a little time with them. But we still have time. And I'll be glad to talk about what we can do. But this inflation did not originate in a bat. I'll be glad to talk about where it came from. And it's not going to go away once the bat is dead. We've got to kill it ourselves.
6: Do you think there's enough time to address inflation before November, Senator?
14: Sure. If we wanted to, we can do anything we want to, in reconciliation, and ask the House to come back and do it. I'm not saying we will do. We'll do that. Certainly based on our record the last 5 or 6 months, it's not likely. But look, you don't have to be John Maynard Friedman to see what everybody else in America is seeing. These prices are gutting the middle class like a fish, and they expect Congress to address them. And we should have started 5 months ago. We didn't, but we need to start talking about it now. That's my opinion. I'm not putting anybody down. I'm labor. I'm not management. I don't run the show. But if I did, we would be on this issue. We'd be on this issue like a hobo on a ham sandwich. We would be all over inflation passing bills.
6: All right. Well, let's move to another issue that you raised. Steve Kordacki was talking about at the top, of course, those data centers. Mm-hmm. You saw the Decision Desk poll numbers. Just to remind folks, 69% oppose building data centers in their community. President Trump said something interesting. He said communities that oppose data centers, quote, want to end up being backwards and poor. Backwards and poor, he says, Senator. Do you agree with President Trump?
14: No, I think, the president can say what he wants. You know, he's aggressively unpredictable. Here's what I see. The people who have developed AI are very, very smart. But they're high IQ stupid people. You might let them tutor you, but you wouldn't want them to date your sister. They're terrible marketers. Either that or they hired, I don't know, the marketing director for Cracker Barrel. They started out by saying, we have this wonderful technology and it's gonna cost everybody their job and it costs a lot of money for electricity and your bills might go up and it uses a lot of water, but trust us, you'll love it. Now, here's what AI can get it, and the data centers can get their momentum back, but they're going to have to do a few things. First, they're going to have to stop using so much water, go to a closed-loop system. Number two, they're going to have to provide their own energy. Number three, they're going to have to devise buildings that are slightly aesthetic. I mean, the buildings they build now look like a broken arm with the bone sticking out. Number four, they're going to have to stop going into these states and demanding all these tax subsidies and demanding all the tax breaks. They're all rich. Number five, they're going to have to talk straight up to the American people about what AI means. American people look at it. They're not stupid. They get it. They think, well, AI could make our lives better if it doesn't take our jobs and kill us all first.
6: All right.
14: And these high IQ stupid people have done a lousy job of explaining all that. They can get it back, but they got work to do.
6: All right. We have a number of more topics to get through. We're running out of time a little bit. Let me go to Ukraine now. President Trump's envoy, Steve Witkoff, Jared Kushner, meeting with Vladimir Putin in Moscow, and then this morning arriving in Ukraine, set to meet with President Zelensky. What do you think Russia should give up as a part of a peace deal? Senator, and do you think one is possible?
14: Well, I'd like Russia to just say no mas and quit. I don't know what they're willing to give up. I know we missed a big chance this past week when the House didn't pass the Russian sanctions bill. Vladimir Putin, this guy's a pirate. He's got blood under his fingernails. He doesn't care about a bunch of pretty talk. You don't get any credit for kissing his ass. You've got to show him you mean business. We should have passed that Russian sanctions bill, and we've got another chance to do it. Then we ought to help Ukraine and help Europe. They're doing okay on their own, but we can provide them intelligence. We've got Putin down. We're choking him to death. We've got to choke him to death. That's what he understands. I'm not putting down any of the talk, and I think talk is good and it can be helpful. But I won't faint with surprise if our guys don't come out of there without a deal.
6: All right, to Iran now.
14: Putin's hurting.
6: Yeah,
14: and we got to help Ukraine.
6: All right, let me move to Iran now, where there were new attacks, as you know, this weekend. The U.S. military saying it struck Iranian oil tankers after Iran launched missiles toward two U.S. Navy ships. Do you believe the war with Iran will be over by the November midterm, Senator?
14: Probably not. But here's what I think about Iran. I think no fair-minded person who believes in life, death, and the resurrection, if that's what you believe in, can look around and think that the world is not safer because of a degraded Iran, degraded Hamas, degraded Hezbollah, and Assad is gone. The world is safer. We have accomplished all of our objectives in Iran. I will be glad to talk about what they are if you want to. There's just one problem. The strait is semi-closed. It's not completely closed. Anywhere from a third to 70% if you believe Goldman Sachs of the oil is getting through. The blockade was a smart play. It's hurting the Iranians badly. It's hurting the government. That nothing's coming in, nothing's coming out. They're going to have to eat and drink their oil. And I think we ought to leave it on for a few more months if we can stand the pain at the pump. Oil's not over $100 a barrel. I wish it weren't so high. It's too expensive. But some oil's getting through. Otherwise, oil would be $150.
6: Senator, very quickly before I let you go, as you know, your Republican colleague, Senator Tom Tillis, is calling for Pete Hegseth to be replaced. Do you still have confidence in Secretary Hegseth?
14: Well, it's not my place to have confidence in him. Here's what I see.
6: Well, you're a senator.
14: Clearly, he's Let me just finish this. He's consolidating power. That's clear. He seems to be firing some pretty good people. Whether they deserve it or not, I don't know. The president, I voted for him. I'd probably vote for him again until evidence is shown to me that he shouldn't have fired these guys. But I'm not worried about the personalities. I'm worried about two things. We need more bullets, not just for Iran, but for the world. And number two, we need to be partnering up with Ukraine to develop a new way to fight wars. And that begins with drones. And number three, we need to give the military some more money. We're going to have to probably do it for reconciliation because the Democrats hate Trump so much that they don't want to spend money on the military. And that's the way I see it. And you may disagree, but that's what makes life, the world go around.
6: All right. Senator Kennedy, thank you so very much for being here. We really appreciate it.
14: I like you better than Chuck Todd, Kristen.
6: Well, we appreciate your being here very much, Senator. Thank you so much. We love Chuck,
14: too. You've got better hair, for one thing.
6: Well, we love Chuck, too. Thank you, Senator. When we come back, Democratic Congressman Jamie Raskin joins me next.
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6: Welcome back, and joining me now is Democratic Congressman Jamie Raskin of Maryland. Congressman Raskin, welcome back to Meet the Press.
18: I'm delighted to be with you, Kristen.
6: We are delighted to have you. Thank you for being here in person. We, of course, have to start with the midterms. I know you've been traveling all around the country, including in Michigan, where you've campaigned with Dr. Abdul Al-Sayed. You've campaigned alongside, of course, Congresswoman Hillary Scholten. She has declined to endorse Al-Sayed in this race. Do you believe the Democratic Party is too divided right now, Congressman, to win back control of Congress?
18: No, I think we're too big for the Republicans to defeat, which is why they're trying to divide us with that kind of rhetoric. I was also with Calais Bar in Michigan, which is the Upper Peninsula, and a very rural area. And what people are talking about there is the fact that Trump's billion-dollar cut to Medicaid is forcing rural hospitals to cut back on services. Calais Bar talks about how there are three different OBGYN birth delivery clinics that have had to close there. I was also with the 4th District. We have a great candidate there, too, called Sean McCann. And again, people are concerned about corruption. They're concerned about the Iran war and the fact that gasoline prices and diesel prices are through the roof. Inflation is killing people there. There's a Canadian boycott of America because of all of Donald Trump's high-handed, contemptuous, snotty treatment of the Canadians. I think, a big plurality of Canadians now say that America's their enemy. I mean, this is the stuff people are talking about in the rural areas of Michigan and in upstate New York. I was with Blake Gendebien, who's running a fantastic campaign in the 21st District. And the people there want to see change. And the Republicans are going to be blindsided because there's this huge political reaction in the rural areas against what Donald Trump's been doing.
6: Well, I do want to ask you, because Congressman Scholten has said she will not endorse Dr. Al-Sayed because she still has questions about his association, with streamer Hassan Piker. He's notably faced questions about his past statements. He's compared Hamas to Israel. I want to play a little bit of something that he said and get your reaction on the other side.
19: I do mean it. I think it's a rhetorical move because it frustrates a lot of people. I've also said I'm a harm reduction voter. I'm a lesser evil voter, and therefore I would vote for Hamas over Israel every single time.
6: I would vote for Hamas over Israel every single time. Is the Democratic Party tent big enough to include Hassan Piker?
18: Well, I don't even know if Hassan Piker considers himself a Democrat. I know he attacked me for campaigning with Calais Bar and Sean McCann and other Democrats in Michigan. I think all of that is an irrelevant distraction. Obviously, nobody supports Hamas, a terrorist organization, which brutally attacked Israel on October the 7th. But people here also don't support the policies of Bibi Netanyahu. But we're not going to be able to work that out in the next 60 days. We're going to stand strong for democracy, national security, human rights all over the world. But beginning right here in America, where our national security, our democracy, and our human rights have been undermined by Donald Trump and his MAGA followers.
6: Well, let me ask you about one of the big flashpoints that has emerged. Democrats preparing for potential disruptions to the midterms. NBC News is out with a report that former Secretary of State Hillary Clinton joined former Attorney General Eric Holder in what was described as a war game to protect election integrity. What exactly are you preparing for?
18: Well, the people ask me all the time, is Donald Trump going to try to steal the election? And I say, no, he's trying to steal the election. He's trying to steal the election when they're closing polling places in Texas, when they're throwing voters off the rolls in Georgia or other states for having missed an election. Every day, they don't have any plans to get health care to the American people or to combat climate change. They've got plans to try to steal the election. It's just a bag of dirty tricks. So we're preparing for everything. We made a list of more than 100 different ways that they're going to try to undermine the right to vote and try to steal the election, as Donald Trump did very clearly in 2020 when he called up Secretary of State Brad Raffensperger in Georgia and said, just find me 11,780 votes. That wasn't Donald Trump trying to stop electoral fraud. That was Donald Trump trying to commit electoral fraud. And so people know that that's their plan. What we need to do is to build a political landslide so vast and so strong across America that it's too big to rig. They're not going to be able to steal it.
6: It's interesting. Use the term too big to rig. We've heard former Vice President Kamala Harris use that language. I want to play a little bit of what we're hearing and get your reaction on the other side.
20: They are cheating. They are trying to cheat. And we have got to turn out in big numbers and be too big to rig.
21: We want a landslide that is too big to rig. Too big to rig.
6: Is too big to rig the right message for Democrats? You hear Donald Trump there using that term.
18: Well, we got different messages, for different moments. I mean, my message to everybody, and to especially the young people, because we just completed our Democracy Summer project with 2,000 young people across America embedded in Democratic campaigns, with seminars on the air every day with people like Mark Elias, people like Tim Snyder and Nancy Pelosi. But our message is everything that you need to know about voting is everything you need to know about driving. If you want to go forward, you put it in D. And if you want to go backwards, you put it in R. That's all fundamentally people need to understand. Donald Trump and his party are driving us backwards on everything from civil rights to civil liberties, foreign policy, you name it.
6: Well, you take me to my next question, because if Democrats retake the House, you would be in line to chair the Judiciary Committee. This week, House Democrats rejected a proposed constitutional amendment that would have codified the court's 9-seat bench. Congressman Jim Clyburn told me on this program last week that he does support expanding the court to 13 justices. The next time Democrats control Washington, do you believe they should add 4 justices to the court?
18: Okay, to be clear, they didn't just want to codify 9 justices. They wanted to constitutionalize 9 justices. In other words, they wanted to revoke a power that Congress has had since the beginning of the Republic to set the size of the Supreme Court. It started at 6, it went to 5, back to 6, then 7, it's been up to 10, back to 9. It's always been within the legislative province to do it, just like they gave away our war powers by letting Donald Trump go to war against Iran without a vote to declare war, just like they've given away our tariff powers, our spending powers, our taxing powers, even our power over federal buildings like the Kennedy Center and the White House. Now they want to give away Congress's power to set the number of people on the Supreme Court. So they need 2/3 in the House, 2/3 in the Senate, and we overwhelmingly rejected and repudiated that running on empty proposal they've got.
6: Well, do you support adding 4 more justices? Is that something?
18: That's statutory. That's a legislative proposal. It could be 13. It could be back to 5 or 6 or 7. The point is not to give away Congress's power to decide.
6: But you're open to adding more justices, it sounds like.
18: Traditionally, we've had 1 justice for each federal circuit. So we have 13 federal circuits in America, and we only have 9 justices, which means in the best of times, 4 circuits are completely left out. In fact, today we've got 5 justices from the New York City metropolitan area, 1 for each borough. I would think that all of those members of Congress from the West didn't even realize that they were arguing against getting more justices on the court for their people. But that proposal is not on the table right now, but we could certainly discuss it.
6: It sounds like you're arguing for the possibility of more justices. Do you have faith in the legitimacy of this court, this current court?
18: No, No, it's been stacked and packed and gerrymandered by Mitch McConnell and the Senate Republicans. Take, for example, my constituent, Merrick Garland. He was nominated to the Supreme Court 11 months before the next election in the final year of President Obama's term. And Mitch McConnell said he would not allow a hearing, a vote in the Judiciary Committee, or a vote on the floor. He said 11 months was too close to the next election. But then when Ruth Bader Ginsburg died, 4 years later, 2 months before the next election, early voting had already started in some states. He laughed about that and said, oh, that was a rule we created for the Democrats, and that's why they put Gorsuch on the court. We're going to barrel this through for Amy Coney Barrett. That's two seats right there that were essentially stolen by the Republicans. And by the way, he was happy to keep that open for a year, making it 8 justices, not 9. So think about that. Now they want to sacralize and constitutionalize 9 because Donald Trump likes the fact that they overturned abortion rights, they destroyed the Voting Rights Act, and they dealt Donald Trump presidential immunity for felony crimes he commits in office, something nobody had noticed for more than two centuries was in the Constitution.
6: Let me ask you, though, Congressman, because we've seen President Trump accuse justices of being, or judges, of not being legitimate because he disagrees with a decision that they have. He says they're political. What's the difference between that and what you're saying?
18: Oh, well, I'm talking about process failures. I'm talking about actually interference with the process where we say we're not going to have anybody considered for a year before the election, but then doing it for your own team. And that's exactly what Mitch McConnell did. That is a form of illegitimacy in the process. There is also illegitimacy in terms of their jurisprudence, and there's definitely illegitimacy in terms of their ethics. And I'd love to come back sometime to talk about the ethics of this Supreme Court. Because in Congress, we've got a $50 gift ban. These are people who are taking hundreds of thousands of dollars from their billionaire sugar daddies like Harlan Crow.
6: Very quickly, because Republicans are warning that if Democrats retake the House, your first move, or you're going to move to impeach President Trump. Do you support that? Would you want to move to impeach President Trump should Democrats retake the House?
18: Look, everybody on our side understands that impeachment is a critical tool in the toolbox for constitutional self-defense against a president acting like a king, an imperious, lawless, arrogant king. On the other hand, Donald Trump already has 50% of the impeachments of a president in American history, and we saw what happened last time. He incited a mob to storm the Capitol, to attack his own vice president and Congress. We impeached him in the House, and we could get only 7 Republican senators to join us. We were 10 short, again, because of Mitch McConnell.
6: So you don't support impeachment. You think it would be a waste of time?
18: No, impeachment is not a taboo with us. It's not a fetish with us. We understand it's not a panacea. It is a tool in the toolbox. We will not hesitate to use it if we need to use it. But we also understand the framers gave it to Congress rather than the Supreme Court because they wanted us to contextualize impeachment in the whole sphere of things we got to deal with, like getting health care back to our people, because they've thrown millions of people off their health care with the Medicaid cuts and the destruction of the ACA tax credits.
6: Do you believe that President Trump has committed impeachable offenses at this point?
18: Undoubtedly. We don't have time to remotely scratch the surface, but going to war without a declaration of war, for example, continually defying Congress in terms of our appropriation of money, stealing our spending power from us. I mean, I would say even just bulldozing the East Wing of the White House. If you can bulldoze the East Wing, he can bulldoze the West Wing. He believes that he is a king. They've been plundering money from our government in the most massively corrupt presidential administration in American history. I mean, his son-in-law, Jared Kushner, brought back billions of dollars from Saudi Arabia and Qatar and the other corrupt oil monarchies. They are engaged in all kinds of insider political trading. And Donald Trump has made more money in a year and a half as president of the United States than every other president in American history combined. And every member of the House and the Senate have made in our legitimate salaries in this Congress. So nothing comes close to the kind of plunder and corruption we've been seeing in this administration. And all of that could warrant an impeachment investigation if we wanted to do it. But more important to us right now is getting health care to the American people and ending the lawlessness.
6: Okay. Congressman Jimmy Raskin, thank you so very much for being here. We really appreciate it.
18: You bet. Thanks for having me.
6: All right. And when we come back, the midterms are just 9 weeks away. Can Republicans still hold on to control of Congress? The panel's next.
17: This is Meet the Press from NBC News on C-SPAN Radio.
6: Welcome back. The panel is here. NBC News Capitol Hill correspondent Julie Serkin. Amy Walter, editor-in-chief of the Cook Political Report. Republican strategist and NBC News contributor Matt Gorman. And Steve Ricchetti, former counselor to President Biden and our newest Meet the Press contributor. Welcome to all of you. Congratulations,
0: Thank
6: Steve.
0: You.
6: It's great to officially have you on board. Amy, I have to start with you. Here we are, Labor Day weekend, 58 days
20: We're
6: to
20: so
6: go.
20: Close.
6: You just heard from Senator Kennedy and Congressman Raskin. Set the stage for us.
2: Yeah. I mean, I think it's really clear the environment is about as bad for the party in the White House than I've seen in at least 20 years. The president has, in your own polling, 36% job approval, 31% approving of his handling of the war. The reason that it does not necessarily, nobody can predict just how strong this environment will be or that there will be an actual blowout is the deepening partisanship we have. Unlike 2006, people are more partisan now. They stick with their party more than ever, which is why the bigger challenge right now for Republicans is whether they can get their base out to vote. This is what I hear from Republican strategists. Their worry is that not that their voters necessarily are going to go out and vote for a Democrat, but they're not going to show up at all. The reason that they're not showing up right now, the economy. And I thought that was very notable that Senator Kennedy in his interview with you said Congress probably basically should have done more to show the American public we know that inflation and cost of living is important to you and we need to show that we can handle that.
6: So we pick up on that point. And of course, President Trump attempting to get the base out. He's holding this big convention in Dallas this week. Affordability front and center for voters. The question is, what will the messaging be that we hear from the president?
22: And that's one of the biggest things I'm watching for. Well, one of the biggest things, because one of them is also how many Republicans, especially in key races, actually show up in a place like Texas, in a place that the president is billing as so important for these next 60 days. And the second biggest question is, will he stay on message? I'll pick up where you left off, because I've covered the Hill. I've spent my time around the White House. And in talking to sources, it is very clear that they wish the president was on message sooner. The economy is a very poignant message. When he ran on immigration in 2020,

0: That was a strong focused message. He's been off focus. He's been talking about vanity projects, as one source put it to me. He's been talking about the Iran war, but not in a way that people understand when they're going and seeing these rising costs. So this is going to be a moment for the president to really set the tone, to unite the base, because there are concerns about that. But also, as I'm talking to my sources, allow Republicans to run their own races.
1: Yeah. So talk about setting the tone, Matt. We learned on Saturday that President Trump giving his first expenditure, if you will, $10 million to Ken Paxton in Texas. Texas wasn't in play at the beginning of this election cycle. Now it is in play. What do you make of this strategy that we're seeing? And apparently, according to public reports, he still has about $400 million in MAGA Inc.
2: One thing that's always on message is television ads. So that you, MAGA Inc. is always ready to engage on this. I think Texas will be the first, certainly won't be the last. I've been hearing this for weeks. I know they have, you know, more ads cut and ready to go. But what you won't see happen is a telegraph of where they're going, how much they're spending, and when, in some big announcement or a memo. You'll see it when the ad buys happen, like you did yesterday. I'm keeping my eye more broadly the Midwest. I think that's a place we need to invest to get numbers up there. There are some bright spots. I'm hearing about encouraging polling in New York, people out running the environment a little bit. But what I'm also watching for, too, is there's always in every cycle those people who are not on your radar until about 2 or 3 weeks before Election Day, and it comes online and you realize they're in real trouble. That's just how these things tend to go.
1: Yeah, Steve, one of the fascinating things that we're seeing on the Democratic side, a range of different strategies, some candidates going sharply after President Trump, others squarely focused on affordability, but some actually embracing President Trump a little bit. I want to play a little bit of this and get your reaction on the other side.
3: As governor, he bucked his party to oppose defunding the police, worked with Republicans to strengthen bail laws, and partnered with President Trump to crack down on fentanyl.
4: I'm Josh Turek, and in the U.S. Senate, I'll work with anyone to fix it, including President Trump, to secure the border, stop the flow of drugs into Iowa.
1: What do you make of these disparate strategies?
5: Well, first of all, I think it depends again on the state and how people are running and approaching the state. So there's no cookie cutter national model for how to run a campaign, and particularly in a cycle like this, midterm cycle. But there's no way to pretend that this is not going to be a referendum on the Trump presidency and the work of the Republican majority Congress. And again, Senator Kennedy couldn't have said it better. There's going to be focus on, from the Democratic side, on affordability, on prices, on the cost of living. President Trump has historically high disapproval levels of his presidency at this stage. This Republican Congress has refused to really pick up the pace and address the rising cost of health care, of gas, historically high diesel prices, of electricity, of utilities of every variety, and of housing. The cost of living for middle-class families, for average Americans, is exploding, and they need help and intervention. And so far, this Republican Congress and the president has not provided it, and I think that's going to be the decisive issue in this election.
1: Matt, do you see this as a referendum? Senator Kennedy did lean into the fact that he believes it would be. And is there enough time to address some of these concerns over the cost of living?
2: Well, that's always a challenge in these midterm cycles, right? It starts as a referendum, but good campaigns and good candidates make it a choice. They make it a contrast. That's how it's so important to actually run campaigns and run good ones. And that's what the committees are doing. And that's why you need to invest, you know, a lot of that, either it's MAGA money, the NRCC, NRSC, working to define these opponents. Again, I noticed your first question and what people are talking about in a lot of these races is Abdul Al-Sayed. Rogers has made that a choice between him and Al-Sayed. Yeah. Other candidates need to do the same.
6: And that's why Josh Turek, one of the candidates that you mentioned there, who was driving in the car and talking about working with President Trump, that is his. He cannot be seen as a generic Democrat. In a state that went for Trump by double digits, if you're seen as a generic Democrat, you're going to lose. It's going to be harder to make him out to be somebody who's too far left, somebody who's with the Democratic Socialists,
1: for example.
6: All right,
1: guys, everyone stick around. We have much more to discuss. But when we come back, as the nation prepares to mark the 25th anniversary of 9/11, we're going to look back at the American response that would transform the nation. Our Meet the Press minute is next.
7: And the people who knocked these buildings down. The Meet the Press panel includes NBC News Capitol Hill correspondent Julie Serkin.

0: Cook Political Report Editor-in-Chief Amy Walter, Republican strategist Matt Gorman, and former Biden White House advisor Steve Ricchetti. And Meet the Press from NBC News continues now on C-SPAN Radio.
1: Welcome back. This week will mark 25 years since the September 11th terrorist attacks that took the lives of nearly 3,000 Americans. Less than a week after the attacks, Vice President Dick Cheney joined Meet the Press from Camp David. The nation was demanding answers and bracing for the U.S. response. And the vice president warned of a long-term fight that could take years.
2: When the president went to the World Trade Center on Friday, he said, "The people who did this will hear from all of us soon." There's an expectation in the country that we're about to pay back big time quickly. What should the American people think or feel about that?
3: I think the important thing here, Tim, is for people to understand that you know, things have changed since last Tuesday. The world shifted in some respects. Clearly what we're faced with here is a situation where terrorism has struck home in the United States. We've been subject to targets of terrorist attacks before, especially overseas with our forces and American personnel overseas. But this time, because of what happened in New York and what happened in Washington, it's a qualitatively different set of circumstances. It's also important for people to understand that this is a long-term proposition. It's not like, even Desert Storm, where we had a build-up for a few months, 4 days of combat, and it was over with. This is going to be the kind of work that will probably take years, because the focus has to be not just on any one individual. The problem here is terrorism.
1: All day Friday, NBC News will bring you special coverage, including never-before-seen archives and stories from Americans on how 9/11 changed their lives. And when we come back, if Democrats win back control of Congress, what can be expected? We'll have much more with the panel next. Stay with us.
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1: Welcome back. The panel is still here. Julie Serkin, I want to have you respond to what we heard from Congressman Raskin, clearly leaving the door open to impeachment, even going so far as to say President Trump has committed impeachable offenses, he believes, and laying some of them out, but also saying we need to focus on Medicare, a little bit of a window into what we might see should Democrats take back the House.
4: Absolutely, and I think it's a window into the tug and pull that you're seeing right now within the party, trying to figure out what they will do if they do win the majority. If we have a Speaker Jeffries with the gavel, they want to focus on affordability, right? All of these issues that they feel like the president is getting wrong, let's get those voters on our side, right? The pocketbook issues, the table, kitchen table issues. But Democrats, during the first era of Trump and in the middle, have pursued very strong impeachment strategies. Mm-hmm. Let's go after the president. That's really what they ran on. And I feel like we are in a different moment. For a former impeachment manager to tell you that impeachment is a tool, not a panacea, tells you everything you have to know. They will go after the corruption, but they know that Democratic voters and the base want more than just opposing Trump.
1: Matt, what did you mean?
5: It's no longer the pressure valve that you can always hit to release the pressure on Democrats. I mean, ask Alex Vindman, Diana DeGette, Dan Goldman. These are impeachment figures in Trump 1. How that works out, they all lost their primaries this time. But what also struck me with Raskin was that when Raskin does something, it is righteous and virtuous. But if Trump did the same thing, then it's impeachable and abhorrent, right? There's such a hypocritical double standard, especially when you played on stolen elections, especially for him in the same interview to be lecturing my party on democracy and norms. I thought it was extremely hypocritical, and I thought it was a disgusting allegation. That struck me, that contrast in the interview.
1: Steve?
6: I really think there's going to be accountability. That Democrats are focused on affordability, prices, cost of living, kitchen table issues by far. Mm-hmm. That is where the priority and the focus is. But there is no question there's going to be accountability for the corruption, for the excess, for the abuse of power that has existed coming out of this White House. And it's going to occur on both sides, and it is overdue. It should have been pressed for months. Senator Kennedy was right about sleepwalking through the last 6 months of inflation and price effect on people's lives. And there needs to be bipartisan levels of scrutiny and oversight for what has occurred in the past 2 years. There's a book.
1: Yeah. So, Amy, Steve is talking about oversight. Yeah. How might that play? play, particularly as Democrats turn their sights to 2028.
7: Right.
1: And to try to take back the White
7: message.
1: House.
7: I mean, I think Julie's point is correct. There is going to be this, there's this pent-up energy right now from the Democratic base to hold not just Trump accountable, but those who they see have emboldened Trump, who have bent a knee perhaps to Trump. So there's going to be focus on companies or corporations who they feel are part of this. But there's also this desire to show that this is a party that stands for more than just being anti-Trump. The anti-Trump energy got Democrats the House in 2018. It helped Biden win in 2020. It wasn't enough in 2024. It's not enough in 2026. The final thing I'll say, I thought it was very interesting. Again, Jamie Raskin, impeachment manager, represents one of the bluest dots in Congress, is out in rural America. Mm. This is where we're all going to look on election night to see if it is true that partisanship is not as strong as we thought it was, that there are real cracks in the strength of the Trump coalition. It will be because of diesel prices, the crisis in rural health care in places like Michigan, Iowa, Alaska.
5: Yeah. On election night, yep.
1: What are you hearing, Julie, on the Hill in terms of how this type of a strategy might play, and could it backfire ultimately against Democrats?
4: For Democrats, absolutely. I mean, you've seen already during the President's State of the Union, Al Green of Texas, right, going up saying, let's impeach him, let's do it, let's do all these things. And leadership did not want him to say that and do that in that moment. Yeah. This is a completely different landscape right now, and I really didn't see it as much as I did when I spent time on the campaign trail this summer. From Kentucky to Michigan to New York, I mean, Democratic base voters, particularly those that are online, under 25, they want something different and more, and Democratic leaders can't just ignore that.
1: Bat, do you think that a Democratic Congress gives President Trump the foil that he wants?
5: Trump is best when he has an enemy, and I think one of the things I'm also watching is how they respond to a possible advanced presidential run. Mm. Do they investigate him, and do they run headlong into executive privilege processes? I think that's going to be something I'm watching for very closely as well.
1: All right, guys, fantastic conversation. Thank you all very much for being here. That is all for today. Thank you so much for watching. We will be back next week because if it's Sunday, it's Meet the Press.

0: The Meet the Press panel includes NBC News Capitol Hill correspondent Julie Serkin, Cook Political Report editor-in-chief Amy Walter, Republican strategist Matt Gorman, and former Biden White House advisor Steve Ricchetti. This week from ABC News is coming up on C-SPAN Radio, but right now, here's part of Washington Journal from Sunday.
1: We're joined now by our first guest of the day, Rich Lowry, the longtime editor-in-chief of the National Review. He's here to discuss the midterm elections, campaign 2026, and other political news of the week. Rich, thanks for being here.
2: Hey, thanks for having me.
1: So we're in this kind of final stretch. Labor Day always signals the final sprint for these elections. Less than 2 months to go. What's your bird's eye view right now on the state of the midterms and which party seems to have the advantage?
2: Tough year for Republicans. Midterms tend to be driven. There are some exceptions, but tend to be driven by the president's approval rating, Trump's approval rating, right around 40, maybe a little lower. And the polling averages, Republicans have a narrow, very narrow majority in the House. They have a little padding there after the redistricting fights. Maybe they're plus nine in effect in the House. I don't think that's going to be enough to save them. So I'd expect Democrats to take the House and Hakeem Jeffries to be the speaker next year. And then the Senate seems to be about a 50-50 proposition to do it. Democrats need to win in a lot of red states that you ordinarily wouldn't expect. Texas most prominent among them, but the polling in all those states, places like Texas, Ohio, Iowa, Alaska, very, very close. Their Democrats are a little bit ahead. So I think that's basically a coin flip.
1: Mm. The AP has this story out with the headline, Trump promises to campaign for Republicans and says they have a winning midterm message. They write that President Trump on Wednesday urged Republican lawmakers facing tough reelection campaigns to run on his record in the White House despite his sagging popularity, and he pledged to campaign in all of the roughly three dozen contests that are likely to determine control of Congress. We've seen this really interesting signal from the president and his political and policy team that they want Republican voters to think as if the president is on the ballot, that even the president's super PAC is now releasing ads specifically about him and the work he's been doing, trying to encourage people to turn out for these Republican lawmakers and Republican candidates. What do you make of that strategy?
2: It never works. It hasn't worked with Trump. It didn't work with Obama. And the problem with when Trump isn't on the ballot, you don't get the huge upside of Trump being on the ballot in terms of his own voters being so incredibly motivated, willing to crawl against over broken glass to vote for him, whereas you still get the fear and hatred of him on the other side and people willing to crawl over broken glass to vote against him. So I don't think that's going to work. And the best play for Republicans, I think, is just to make the case Democrats have gotten even more extreme, less credible than they were in 2024, and try to run against the other side and the other side's very flawed candidates in some cases, and try to pull out kind of 2022 midterm, not great year for the Democrats. Joe Biden, of course, was president then, but Republicans had a lot of bad candidates, and Democrats minimized their losses. That's the upside scenario as I see it for the GOP this year.
1: There's been an interesting kind of very inside baseball conversation that political nerds like you and I have been following, but the president is sitting on this massive... Fair. Touche. Touche. The president is sitting on this massive financial war chest of hundreds of millions of dollars for his super PAC, even though he won't be able to run for another term. And there was a lot of bickering over the last few days that the Trump super PAC was not yet spending to help out Republican candidates, especially in some of these tough midterm races. We now know that that is starting. I'll put up this New York Times headline. Trump super PAC will spend $10 million on the Texas Senate race. Financial filing announcing the TV and digital ad buys the first general election spending by MAGA Inc. The group intends to boost the Republican nominee Ken Paxton. What has it stood out to you at all, the fact that the president does have all of this money and that his team has waited until now to start deploying some of it?
2: Odd. I don't really understand it. Perhaps there are reasons that I'm just not aware of that mean it makes sense. But I do think it's notable. Big spend out of the gate. Where is it? Texas, not the kind of state usually you're spending a lot of money in, goes to how this year is going to be tough for Republicans and goes to Ken Paxton's flaws. This, if Republicans lose the Senate and Texas is part of that, this is going to be something that everyone should really regret, that the president endorsed Paxton instead of Cornyn. Now, that may have been kind of a front-running endorsement. He may have figured Paxton's going to win regardless against the incumbent senator down there, John Cornyn, so he just wants to be on the bandwagon. But if he could have made a difference going with Cornyn, even if he doesn't like Cornyn, even if he doesn't trust what Cornyn's going to do over the next 6 years, if he won another term, you just want to put that seat in the bag, not have to spend on it with nothing else. And instead, here we are, $10 million down to the Lone Star State.
1: Rich, I want to play this clip from Vice President J.D. Vance this past week. He hosted the first White House press briefing in 40-some-odd days after Caroline Leavitt left as press secretary. And Vance, even though he was in his official capacity as VP, was asked a lot about the midterms. And he was asked why voters should choose Republicans in the midterms, especially when it comes to things like the cost of living. I want to play his sound and then get your thoughts.
3: On every single issue, the Democrats have taken the side of fraudsters, of criminals, and of far-left interest groups over the side of the American people. Let me choose just a few issues, okay? So on fraud, we are trying to take money out of the hands of fraudsters so that people who rely on Medicaid or people rely on food stamp benefits, they're able to get what they need because we've ensured that Americans' people's tax dollars actually go where it's supposed to go rather than fraudsters. Democrats have fought for the fraudsters, and Republicans have fought for the people who deserve these benefits and the American taxpayers who are paying those benefits. If you look at oil and gas policy, Democrats for a generation have gone to war against energy. We've tried to make it easier to build additional energy capacity, and we've done that for the past 18 months. If you look at crime, we have had, I think, the most successful anti-crime policy maybe in the history of, I can't think of a single 18-month period where you've seen violent crime drop so significantly thanks to the work of a single administration. And at every step of the way, the Democrats have fought us to open prisons. They fought us to prevent us from putting people, violent criminals, behind bars. They fought us on basic things like funding and supporting law enforcement. They fought us on giving tax breaks to our police officers.
1: So that was Vice President Vance. Rich, I was in the room for that press briefing, and what stood out to me, I've covered Vance for a long, long time, but what stood out to me is that you heard him very on message, especially talking about things like the anti-fraud work that the Trump administration is doing. You didn't hear what you often hear from President Trump in his press availabilities, which is the Ballroom Project, the Kennedy Center, kind of the latest goings-on of his projects here in Washington. What did you make of Vance's arguments there, and do you think voters recognize the difference in his messaging versus the president's messaging?
2: Yeah, I don't, this goes to us both being political nerds. No, I don't think voters are aware of it, but that every Republican in the country would benefit just repeating almost verbatim what the vice president said there. It goes to what I was saying earlier. You want to make a contrast with Democrats and portray the Democrats as radical. And that's what he did. He's obviously one of the most effective communicators on the Republican side. Whether that message is going to get through or not, I don't know, but that's the one that Republicans should be relying on, in my view.
1: Was there anything else that Vance said this week that stood out to you just in terms of, like, you know, the priorities and the policies that he's trying to spotlight? And is there any hint to fellow Republicans of him saying, hey, focus on this, don't pay attention to that?
2: Well, I think the clip that you just played would be the foremost example of that. Look, this is kind of a hothouse internal conservative debate, but there's been a lot of focus on what Vance has said and not said about Tucker Carlson, you know, a friend and at least a longtime ally of his, no longer an ally, I assume. Vance was out there at the Republican Jewish Coalition in Las Vegas last weekend, gave very notable remarks, and then it also came up in that press briefing when you were in the room. And Vance finally, he's kind of danced around Tucker, hasn't addressed him, and then said, look, I'm friends with him. I want to remain friends with him. I think it's important to remain friends with people you have political disagreements with, and kind of left it at that. And the people who are suspicious of Vance on the right, especially more interventionist right, are these really just political disagreements when Carlson, you know, says Trump is the Antichrist and Carlson has all these bizarre and poisonous theories about the influence of Jewish people, undue influence of Jewish people on American life and American government. So that's something he's going to have to come back to. But that's another thing that is a topic mainly just for us political nerds at the moment.
1: I hear you on that. Point taken. Before we get to some callers, I wanted to read this excerpt from something that Karl Rove, the longtime George W. Bush advisor and deputy chief, wrote in the Wall Street Journal just a couple of days ago, talking about President Trump in the midterms. He says, "Why is Team Trump talking about giving Democrats what they want and making the president the face of the GOP campaign this fall? The answer, narcissism. Mr. Trump believes that in 2024, the beauty was that we won by so much. He thinks the mandate was massive, the biggest in 129 years in terms of the overall mandate, not so much. His popular vote margin was the fourth smallest in 60 years, and that support has rapidly eroded." You, of course, just said a few minutes ago that it never really works for presidents when they try to make their own face, you know, the platform for the midterm elections. Why do you think the Trump team, to Karl Rove's point, is then kind of stepping into that track? Does it have to do with the president's ego, or are they, you know, grasping kind of for straws in another sense?
2: No, the president obviously wants to be front and center, always focus of attention. The most attention-hogging president since, I don't know, Teddy Roosevelt, or maybe ever. He wants his image on a coin. We have his image on a coin. He wants his image on the side of federal buildings. We have his image on the side of federal buildings. He wants to remake Washington, D.C. in his image with some good projects and some not-so-good projects. But it's just impossible for him to say, well, I'm gonna be retiring during this election, you know what I mean, stepping back and subdued and no one's gonna hear from me. That's just not the way he operates. And people, you know, throughout his political career at times have said, you know, maybe he shouldn't be so front and center, whatever it is, but that's just not who he is. It's worked for him. He's been president of the United States 2 terms now, so you're never gonna convince him otherwise, but I agree with Carl's political analysis. It's likely not going to be helpful this year.
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4: The U.S. and Iran trade attacks in the Strait as Americans face record high gas prices for Labor Day. This week starts right now. What war? Into the war's 7th month, President Trump downplays it.
5: I call it a military conflict because it's small potatoes for us. It's not a big thing.
4: All as Americans feel the pain as gas and diesel prices soar.
6: It's scary. Honestly, I just pulled up and I didn't expect to see $4.57 for regular gas right now.
4: This morning, we speak with Energy Secretary Chris Wright. Turmoil at the Pentagon.
7: It was just weakening our military and really putting our country at risk.
4: After the Army Secretary resigns, growing concerns over Defense Secretary Pete Hegseth's leadership.
8: He would not be on my team.
4: Former Air Force Secretary Frank Kendall with his warnings over the state of the military. A plea for civility.
9: 70% of this country doesn't like where we are right now. They're tired of the hyper-partisanship.
4: 1 year after Charlie Kirk's assassination, we speak with Utah Governor Spencer Cox about his new book, Off Ramp, and his push to turn down the temperature. Plus, 25 years later.
10: I was not alive for 9/11.
11: What do you know about it?
4: The college class trying to preserve the memory of 9/11 for a new generation.
12: From ABC News, it's This Week. Here now, Martha Raddatz.
4: Good morning and welcome to This Week on this Labor Day weekend, a weekend where gas prices are rising and so are tensions in the Middle East. We are now into the war's 7th month, despite President Trump calling it small potatoes and the vice president refusing to even call it a war. It has flared up once again. On Saturday, Iran launching ballistic missiles at a U.S. Navy destroyer and an aircraft carrier, the U.S. firing back, disabling or destroying 3 Iranian oil tankers. That, of course, in addition to the fact we have had 18 Americans killed and nearly 800 wounded. And with just 58 days until the midterms, voters are watching this all play out. The Iran war, the rising price of gas, and the state of the Trump presidency in general. Our Rachel Scott was watching it all from the White House this week and leads us off.
13: Into the Iran war's 7th month, with no end in sight, President Trump declaring this week the conflict is, quote, small potatoes.
14: Can you explain to the American people, if this is not a war, what exactly is it?
5: Well, I'll tell you what, a lot of people don't call it a war. I call it a military conflict because It's small potatoes for us. It's not a big thing.
13: But 18 U.S. service members have died. Nearly 800 have been wounded. And a conflict the president said would only last 4 to 6 weeks.
14: It certainly doesn't feel like small potatoes. 18 service members have died. We're seeing record-long deployments. You initially said this would last...
5: Record-long? Why is it record-long?
14: Well, the 82nd Airborne...
5: How long were we in Vietnam? How long were we in Vietnam?
14: We're seeing record...
5: No, how long were we in Vietnam?
14: U.S. Abraham Lincoln was out for more than 250 days at sea.
13: The president making those comments as he defended Vice President J.D. Vance, who earlier in the week claimed it was not a war.
3: I wouldn't call it a war. Right now, there is no active shooting.
13: This week, Commerce Secretary Howard Lutnick issued an apology after he says he misspoke when he forgot those 18 Americans who have died.
8: I think the way the president is playing Iran, right, there haven't been American deaths. It's really just an economic choke out, which the administration is now executing more broadly.
13: Lutnick later saying he was thinking about the operation in Venezuela. But by Saturday morning, the two sides trading attacks again. U.S. forces striking three Iranian crude oil carriers, responding to Iran launching ballistic missiles toward two U.S. Navy warships. CENTCOM Commander Brad Cooper saying in a statement, if you shoot at two of our ships, we will impose an even higher economic cost, taking out three of yours. Meanwhile, President Trump's special envoy Steve Witkoff and son-in-law Jared Kushner in Moscow yesterday, pushing for an end to the war in Ukraine. A White House official tells ABC News the two discussed substantive plans for the next steps and a plan for peace. The pair arriving in Ukraine this morning to meet with President Volodymyr Zelensky. It comes as Vladimir Putin has increased his assault on Kyiv, striking the Ukrainian capital at a level not seen since the earliest days of the war. Ukraine ramping up their own attacks, hammering Russian energy infrastructure, and striking deeper into Russian territory.
11: We are going through an energy shock right now due to both the war in Ukraine, because Ukraine has decided that they want to blow up Russian energy assets and refined products, so that is creating upward price pressure on a global basis.
14: So, Martha, back to the war with Iran. Clearly, the larger problem for the Trump administration is the backup and the Strait of Hormuz. This war has no end in sight, and the conflict is driving up gas prices, Martha.
4: Thanks, Rachel. I'm joined now by the Secretary of Energy, Chris Wright. Good morning, Mr. Secretary. As you know, we have renewed fighting with Iran. In fact, Iran is claiming they hit some ships overnight. President Trump has called this small potatoes, but it seems like we are still at war.
15: Look, it's a challenge. Iran is doing everything they can to cling on to something. They know their nuclear program's coming to an end. Their navy's come to an end. Their air force has come to an end. They're clinging on to power as the United States continues to escalate the volume of oil that transits through the Strait of Hormuz. And when you add it together with the bypass pipelines, we're at 2/3 or so of total pre-conflict transits. And the world's had some buffers to not completely, but mostly offset that. So things aren't looking so good for Iran.
4: But would you say we're still at war? They did launch ballistic missiles.
15: Oh, we're still in a conflict for sure. The United States Navy is there to reduce Iran's ability to cause trouble, but they're doing everything they can to cause trouble. And the United States' capabilities to deflect that have continued to grow. But we're in a conflict zone.
4: You said that Monday we broke a wartime record with 17 million barrels a day passing through. The average before the war was 20 million barrels a day. Have we sustained that this week? What was our 7-day average?
15: The 7-day average right now is a little over 9 million barrels a day, which is the highest the 7-day average has ever been. So it continues to migrate up. And then there's also the bypass pipelines through Saudi Arabia, through the United Arab Emirates. And when you add those together, the flow through the out of that region is more like 13, 14 million barrels a day.
4: You also said, and just now again, that Iran is losing its ability to hold the world economic hostage. You talk about our troops being there. We have 50,000 troops being there. They are certainly helping to escort these ships. How long can we sustain that? Do we have to have that to maintain this?
15: Well, we'd love to see help from allies in the region, and I suspect we'll see some of that. But the critical mission that our Navy is doing is not just to escort the ships out, but it's to prevent any Iranian oil or any other export products from coming out. That's very important for the economic pressure in Iran that'll either change their regime or it'll change their regime's policies. So this is a conflict. Make no mistake about that. But a nuclear-armed Iran is an existential threat, not just for the region, but for the world economy. I'm very proud of President Trump, not just kicking this can down the road like previous presidents have done, but saying we've got to end that capability. We've got to reset the Middle East so it can have generations of peace and prosperity.
4: Well, let's talk about gas prices. Right now, the average is $4.10 a gallon. A year ago, the Labor Day average was $3.16 a gallon. Diesel prices are also soaring. Just a few weeks ago, you mentioned President Trump. He dismissed the increase in gas prices as just a tiny bit. Let's play this for you.
5: For you to pay a tiny little bit more for your gasoline, just remember, you're doing it so that a very evil country cannot have a country. Really, it's the number one state sponsor of terror in the world. We don't want to have them have a nuclear weapon. So remember that when you have to pay a little bit more, you're at $4. It's okay. I mean, it's I'm not. I'll never apologize. I did the right thing.
4: Okay, it's been more than 6 months of paying higher prices, and there is also no sign of a nuclear agreement. You talk about that, President Trump talks about that, but where's the sign that they're going to have a nuclear agreement?
15: There may not be a nuclear agreement. It may be simply destroying their capabilities to do it. An agreement may await a next administration in Iran. We simply don't know that. But I think what the president was communicating there is how critically important this is. If Iran has nuclear weapons, the Middle East, the world, is a wildly different place than it is today. And the Trump administration, as you heard last year at Labor Day, incredibly low gas prices at the end of peak driving season. Yes, they're higher today, but we're doing everything we can to push them down. We changed refinery specs recently, so that American refineries can produce more gasoline and diesel. New York, Connecticut, California, and other Democratic-run states decided not to adopt those. Their goal is to raise energy prices. California's had that goal for quite some time.
4: Mr. Secretary, I've got to stop you there. You said we may not get a nuclear agreement. So how do we keep them from having a nuclear weapon? Just keep bombing when they build things up?
15: You have to destroy their capabilities to do it. They built a massive missile infrastructure to manufacture missiles, which you see them firing today, but they don't have the capability to build more missiles. We are degrading their capacity to develop nuclear weapons and ultimately to deliver them if they develop them. It is 47-year-long effort. This is not trivial, but the United States we'll get the job done, and we will work in cooperation with our allies in the region. And I think you'll see countries from around the world joining this effort as well.
4: And realistically, let's again talk about gas prices. How soon should Americans see these go down? We know you have this deal with Venezuela. That could take years before we see any effect of that. Will we see a change before the midterms? When will we see those gas prices go down?
15: Well, if you look at the futures prices, you wanted to buy today in bulk gasoline for 2 months out in November. It's about 35 cents cheaper than it is today. So the marketplace thinks gasoline prices are going to move meaningfully lower. So trust the market. Certainly don't trust my predictions. But we're doing everything we can to grow the production of gasoline. As we pass Labor Day tomorrow, you'll start to see demand decline as we move out of summer driving season. So the Trump administration is leaning in heavily in that area. And Venezuela, I wouldn't discount it. Things there are going well ahead of plan. Venezuelan oil exports are up 50%. Their total national production is up 25%. And billions of dollars of new investment has been announced. The Trump administration is working on all fronts, from the Gulf of America to Alaska to onshore in the U.S., to our allies in the hemisphere, to grow energy production and long-term to reset energy prices lower, and more stable supply chain.
4: And Mr. Secretary, just finally, you negotiated this Venezuelan deal with Delcy Rodriguez, who was vice president under the Maduro regime, the regime that the Trump administration attacked as a socialist dictatorship. Why do you trust her?
15: Well, I wasn't the negotiator on the deal, but we have a lot of leverage over Venezuela. We control the sale of oil outside of their country. So right now they are forced to work in partnership with us, and they are working in partnership with us. It's drawing billions of dollars in investment, and it's transforming that region from a region of conflict to a region of commerce. I think the momentum going that direction, whoever is ruling Venezuela, is quite strong. Very, very positive outlook for the Western Hemisphere.
4: Thanks very much for joining us this morning, Mr. Secretary.
15: Thank you, Martha.
4: And as the Iran war drags on, this week Defense Secretary Pete Hegseth has faced mounting questions about his leadership. His Army Secretary resigned Monday, and that's just the latest in a series of resignations and firings in Hegseth's tumultuous tenure at the Pentagon. For Defense Secretary Pete Hegseth, it was a week of unwelcome headlines and renewed calls for his ouster. Republican Tom Tillis posting on X, "I have never witnessed more inept management of the brave men and women who serve our country. I urge the president to find a new leader at the Pentagon who will retain and empower our military talent rather than diminish it." That followed the resignation of Army Secretary Dan Driscoll after repeated disagreements with Hegseth over the firing of multiple senior military officers, including the highly respected Army Chief of Staff Randy George and a slew of others.
16: He has not been a very good leader in many ways.
17: It's critical, frankly, that Pete Hegseth come forth and talk about exactly why these changes have been made.
4: Before resigning, Driscoll warned President Trump about the impact of Hegseth firing senior military leaders and blocking promotions as well, according to sources familiar with the matter.
7: 1 year into that position, I was removed by Pete Hegseth. I was not given a reason.
4: One Navy Vice Admiral Hegseth fired, Nancy LaCour.
7: There was no notice other than, you know, being called down to a senior Navy four-star's office on Friday afternoon and given the message. And that was it. An hour later, I was out of the Pentagon.
4: LaCour now running as a Democrat for the congressional seat currently held by Representative Nancy Mace.
7: The abrupt end to my service really just wasn't sitting well with me. And, I you know, service has been my entire life, and I just wanted to continue serving. Running for Congress was another way of serving our country.
4: And it is not just those who have been ousted from the Pentagon who have concerns. The Washington Post reported that top military leaders have advised Hegseth that prolonging large-scale operations against Iran was unsustainable and risked weakening our ability to confront threats elsewhere and at home. Leaks have infuriated Hegseth, but they keep coming, reportedly prompting him to polygraph Pentagon staff. The New York Times reporting late Friday that some 50 members of the U.S. military's joint staff have been polygraphed because of leaks about critical munitions shortages. Pentagon spokesman Sean Parnell telling ABC News the department does not comment on internal personnel or investigative matters, but takes all leaks of classified national security information extremely seriously and investigates accordingly. Hegseth has repeatedly claimed the U.S. has won the war and depleted Iran's missiles while denying the U.S. has a problem.
18: We had plenty when we needed it, and we have plenty now, and we have plenty when we'll need them in the future.
4: Since the beginning of the war, Hegseth has rarely held press conferences, which are often combative.
19: Excuse me, why are you so rude? Just wait, I'm calling on people.
4: And none since May 5th, more than 4 months ago. And never any explanation why he has taken the axe to so many senior officers. And to talk about all of that, I'm joined now by former Secretary of the Air Force under Joe Biden, Frank Kendall, who caused quite a stir this week with a New York Times op-ed titled "Military Officers Can't Look Away from This Any Longer." It's good to see you, sir. And what you are talking about is Pete Hegseth's Pentagon. You spent years at the Pentagon, 20 years at the Pentagon in civilian jobs, about 11 years active duty in the Army. You know, politics has no place in the military, yet you say military officers should take action. What do you mean by that?
20: I've always been incredibly impressed with the apolitical professionalism of our military. And I've served a total of 20 years, as you said, in the Pentagon. Been through a number of transitions. Different parties come in. People just continue to do their jobs. They support whatever the policies are of the current party in power. I've never seen an attempt to politicize our military like the one being conducted by Pete Hegseth. He's fired 25 roughly senior officers. He's pulling people off of promotion lists. And that effect is rippling all the way down through the ranks. It's causing people to be afraid and refuse. And in many cases, I think he's not getting good advice because people are afraid to tell him things that he doesn't want to hear. Long-term serious damage is being done to our military. But what the op-ed addressed was a tendency to try to partition the military off from responsibility for some of the decisions that the administration is making that the military is asked to carry out. There's an obligation on our officers, particularly our senior officers, who interact directly with the senior political leadership, to tell them the truth and to stand up to them when they want to do something which is morally wrong, unethical, or illegal. And I'm afraid they're not doing that.
4: The chairman of the Joint Chiefs, Dan Kane, you addressed that in your piece. He has said in front of Congress, we don't make policy and the military doesn't make policy. But do you think he's fulfilling his obligation to give the president his best military advice?
20: I think he's trying to keep the military apolitical, but he's drawing the line in the wrong place. He made a comment in a speech about how his role was about telling the administration what they can do, not what they should do. That's not accurate. It can be accurate in one sense, technically, but it's not accurate when you're asked to do something that's illegal, immoral, wrong, or even unconstitutional. The most egregious example is the strikes on drug boats. Just because the president's lawyer told you they're illegal, you have to look at this on your own to make your own decision. And as we approach the midterms, I'm worried that all of our guardrails are gone. We already saw once what President Trump's capable of doing when he doesn't like the results of an election. I think we're going to get an opportunity to see that again. And with the Justice Department in the hands it's in, with the State Department, with the National Security, Homeland Security Department in the hands it's in, with a passive Congress and, of course, with Pete Hegseth in the Pentagon, the professionalism and the apolitical nature of our military, I think, is going to be tested in a very serious way.
4: Let me go back to, you're talking about the military not saying what they want to say, not saying what should happen. The Washington Post reported this week that top military leaders have warned Hegseth that prolonged operations against Iran are unsustainable. Isn't that exactly what you're saying should happen, and that has happened?
20: It is, Martha, but that's on the narrower, purely military advice side of the equation. That's the sort of thing I would routinely expect as a matter of course our military people are talking about. What I don't understand, frankly, about the Iran war is what advice was given to the president that led him to start this conflict? Aside from the fact that he never got approval from Congress to do it, the results of the initial strike have been about as one would have predicted. The illusion that the Iranian regime would suddenly fall and this would be a very short conflict was not one that's been held by anybody else until now.
4: Look, officers are and enlisted are understandably, if they go forward and say something about the Pentagon or about Pete Hegseth, they're fearful. You saw Dan Driscoll resigned this week. You have seen other senior military officers who have been fired or resigned not say anything publicly after that because they say there is a real fear there.
20: I'm in touch with a lot of people who are currently serving and have served recently. And that climate of fear, which I wrote about over a year ago, is very real and it's very debilitating. Very good people that I know are leaving because of the climate of fear and because of the things the military is being asked to do. I talked to someone who's involved in teaching ethics at the Air Force Academy the other day. They're in a very difficult time explaining how the decisions being made by this administration conform to ethics as it's been taught to our officers.
4: We have about 20 seconds. What would you do if you were Air Force Secretary right now?
20: I couldn't serve this administration.
4: Okay. Thanks for joining us this morning. We appreciate your time.
20: Thank you.
4: Up next, 1 year after Charlie Kirk's assassination, I traveled to the site of the murder to speak with the state's governor about his proposed off-ramp from polarization. Is it possible in these divided times? We're back in 2 minutes.
0: This week from ABC News continues now on C-SPAN Radio.
4: Utah Governor Spencer Cox was thrust into the spotlight 1 year ago after conservative activist Charlie Kirk was killed at Utah Valley University. After the shooting, Governor Cox desperately urged both sides to turn the temperature down. We traveled to Utah this week to talk with Governor Cox about his new book, Off-Ramp, which issues a dire warning that our democracy is at risk of failing if Americans do not come together.
1: Amazing. It's been a year.
9: Yeah, it's so tragic. It feels like yesterday, and yet it feels like it's 10 years ago. It's all of the emotions and you know, this school's still healing.
4: Governor Cox was having lunch with staff that day when the fatal shot hit Charlie Kirk.
21: That's a lot of people, Utah, I'll tell you what.
9: Someone just handed me their phone, and the video was on there, and that's a moment I can't get out of my mind. I wish I could, but it just kind of overwhelmed everything.
22: We're getting several calls. We're trying to get more information.
4: The updates were constant. The fear in the country palpable as Governor Cox pleaded for calm.
23: We can return violence with violence. We can return hate with hate. We can always point the finger at the other side. And at some point, we have to find an off-ramp, or it's going to get much, much worse.
4: And the governor is now sharing his idea of an off-ramp. His new book with that title, A Plea to Americans to Find Common Ground and Our Leaders to Set an Example.
9: 70% of this country doesn't like where we are right now. They're tired of the hyper-partisanship. They're tired of the contempt. And they're desperate for something better, something different.
4: One thing you have said is we desperately need leaders in our country who take the courageous off-ramp from contempt. You said at the press conference, history will dictate if this is a turning point for our country, but every single one of us gets to choose right now if this is a turning point for us. 9 days later, at Charlie Kirk's memorial service, after a very forgiving and unifying speech by Erica Kirk, Charlie Kirk's widow, Donald Trump said this.
5: He did not hate his opponents. He wanted the best for them. That's where I disagreed with Charlie. I hate my opponent. And I don't want the best for them. I'm sorry. I am sorry, Erica. But now Erica can talk to me and the whole group, and maybe they can convince me that that's not right, but I can't stand my opponent.
4: What was your reaction to that?
9: Well, so I was there at that. And, you know, there was this moment that you mentioned where Erica forgives. One of the most powerful Christian moments I've ever experienced in my life. I talk about this. And yet then the president comes up and says, you know, Charlie wanted me to love my enemies and I can't do that. One, I thought, it was very transparent. He was being very honest, and I appreciate that. Sometimes politicians aren't honest.
4: Cox did not vote for President Trump in 2016 or 2020, but had a change of heart after the attempt on Trump's life in 2024.
9: I think a couple things really impacted me at that point. I've been talking about political violence. Is there a way to help do this? I'd spent 8 years not having a relationship and thought maybe there was an opportunity to have a relationship, and could that be helpful in some way?
4: And Cox remains a strong supporter today, despite the book's message.
9: Well, look, I think this is kind of a cop-out that we take as Americans, where we can just blame a person or our political leaders for this. Now, I make the case that political leaders should do this, but I also make the case that no president, no governor, no book is going to transform this or change this for our country.
4: You do say in the book, you describe the very high stakes. You say, I am becoming more convinced that we are on a path to complete failure of our Democratic Republic and its institutions. You write, freedom is a fragile thing. Those are really extraordinary statements for a Republican to say in the middle of a Republican presidency, not to mention Congress.
9: Yeah. Look, but I would have written those words 5 years earlier as well. In fact, I did write similar words 5 years earlier in a Democratic administration. This is not something that any one party owns. It's not something that that is the responsibility of any one person. This is America and our drift.
2: Cox says one way to cure that drift is to face each other instead of our screens.
9: Get off of the algorithms, to get off of the screens. I was a Twitter addict in December of last year. I deleted Twitter off my phone. Everything got better.
2: And as Republicans look towards the 2028 election, Cox insists he has no plans to run for president.
6: You start the book by saying, I am not running for president, really. I'm going to just believe you right now. But would you make a good president?
9: I don't know if I would. It's a very hard job. I'm not running for president. I don't want the job. If I wrote a book because I was running for president, you shouldn't read that book, because it wouldn't be sincere. And I do think though that I think there's a market failure in both parties right now. I think that that the party that figures out that that Americans are tired of the toxicity will do very, very well in the election. I hope it's my party in 28, but that remains to be seen.
4: Our thanks to Governor Cox. His book, Off Ramp, comes out Tuesday. Coming up, the first ballots are already in the mail. With now just 2 months to the midterms, the top Senate Republican is sounding the alarm, saying Republicans could lose the majority. What does the roundtable think? We're back in 2 minutes.
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10: I do sometimes feel with younger women, though, that they have really no understanding of what it took.
12: But that's okay. I mean, I don't think, you know, there's no point in, I wouldn't demand gratitude.
10: I would like a little, but the...
12: Well, I think it's really helpful. I mean, to know what happened in the past, it helps you. But there's another element of that, though, I think, and that is that women's pattern of activism, not everybody, but it's a kind of general way, is the reverse of men's. That is, men tend to get, again, not everybody, but more conservative as they get older because they gain power as they get older. Women get more radical as we get older because we lose power as we get older. And those young women haven't experienced that yet, and maybe they haven't even been in the labor force yet to discover what discrimination is.
4: Feminist icon Gloria Steinem with our own ABC News icon, the late Cokie Roberts, in 2015. Steinem died this week at the age of 92. The roundtable weighs in on Steinem's legacy and all the week's politics. We're back in a moment.
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4: And the roundtable joins me now, former DNC chair Donna Brazile, Free Press columnist Charles Lane, New Yorker staff writer Susan Glasser, and former RNC communications director Doug High. Welcome to all of you. And Doug, I want to start with you. You heard Energy Secretary Chris Wright put the best face on gas prices, but realistically, they're going to be high in the midterms.
24: They're going to be high for a long time. And the problem with it isn't just gas prices. It's everything else that's more expensive that gets delivered on a truck, which is sort of everything in this studio.
4: The diesel fuel, right? That's what that
24: diesel
4: affects.
24: Diesel fuel, but also anything that people go to the store and buy. And so we're going to see prices higher for a long time. And it's why I think the president could have an opportunity here this week with his convention if he stays on message. Talk about what you've done and what you're trying to do to make being at the lake more affordable for Labor Day instead of what the name of the lake should be. How Trump messages this week is going to be very important, not just for him, but for every single Republican on the ballot.
4: Donna, they did get good news this week about the job numbers. I mean, if President Trump stays on that, those job numbers, people getting jobs three times higher than expected, right?
25: And the majority of the people who look like they were able to get employment again were women. Women in education, women in healthcare. That's good news. But once again, what's eaten at the American people is that they're gathered around their kitchen table at the lake or back at home under the tree, and they can't afford to get a hamburger. They can't afford to make potato salad. And with the new tariffs that are going to be enacted with Canada, pretty soon American won't be able to just go out and get some regular toilet paper.
4: And all of this comes back to the Iran war. Despite whatever they say, this is about the Iran war with those gas prices. You also heard Chris Wright say, we may not get a nuclear deal, which was the point of this, right?
3: Well, there have been so many different points, Martha. I think, that's what we're hearing. This week, what we heard from President Trump was, pay no attention to that war over there behind the corner. If we don't call it a war, if we don't even call it a conflict, if we say it's small potatoes, maybe people won't pay attention. I think that's the strategy if somebody doesn't really have a strategy. But, you know, I was really struck by that comment in your interview with the secretary as well. They have changed the goals of this conflict, whatever you call it. Initially, there was talk of regime change. The only
8: protesters.
3: Exactly right. You don't hear about the Iranian people very much anymore. In fact, you heard President Trump demonizing the entire country, right? You know, these are an evil people rather than a country that is in the grip of a dictatorship that just a few months ago he said he was going to help those people. I think the prospects, we have to be real at this point, of any kind of negotiated long-term settlement are extremely realistic. There was a nuclear deal with Iran, of course, that President Obama negotiated, and it was blown up by Donald Trump in his first term. I think we're looking at the prospect potentially of a long-term on-again, off-again conflict, as you suggested in that conversation.
4: Exactly, Charles, and that would take, and ask him about keeping those 50,000 troops there, but this comes as the Washington Post is reporting, like, this is unsustainable to go forward. Apparently, military advisors gave them that word.
11: We already have had the spectacle of the crew of the Lincoln, the aircraft carrier, in great distress. Some stories this week were out. They finally got some shore leave in Thailand, and you could see the relief on their faces. That's just one aspect of the sustainability issue here. As you say, it's a very open-ended conflict. I think the one thing the administration can say in its favor is that the blockade on Iran's exports seems to be working. And there is this kind of question of whose blockade is leakier right now. And I think Iran's blockade of Hormuz is slightly leakier than the U.S. blockade of Iran. But that just then begs the question, how long are we going to maintain this blockade? At what expense? With what endgame? And they
4: have to keep bombing if they have to.
11: And there was more fighting again this week as well, yeah.
4: Doug, I want to turn back to you. You mentioned this midterm RNC, which is quite unusual, and more unusual is the list of speakers. I think we have President Trump, we have J.D. Vance, we have House Speaker Johnson, but we also have the Attorney General of the United States, Todd Blanche, going as well.
24: Yeah, I'm disappointed by it, but not surprised. Look, the Republicans had a convention, you know, former RNC chair, I've been to a lot, or comms director, I've been to a lot of them, but we had one at the White House. Which certainly was also unprecedented. And it shows that this is going to be a celebration of all things Donald Trump, which will make Donald Trump very happy. But for Republicans who are on the ballot, who see where his approval ratings are, this doesn't help them unless they can somehow be on message about what's going on in the country and what they've done and what they're going to do in another Congress to keep that going. And voters aren't feeling that. So if you're telling them, much like the president did in the State of the Union, that you've never been hotter or richer, voters are going to turn away from that pretty quickly. And we're going to hear a lot about how this is produced. And we talk a lot about Donald Trump as an executive producer. It's going to be a slick, well put together event.

0: Again, but, not all Republicans who are in tight races are going to go because they don't want that.
1: That's not unusual, but I think Trump should realize as the executive producer in chief that shows often sort of run out of steam by the time you get to season six, and that's where Trump is right now.
2: They're going to remind the American people that this is a referendum on Donald Trump and the affordability crisis. Democrats will have a counter-convention, and that is they're going to be helping to rebuild the food bank supply in and around Texas. They're bringing farmers and ranchers who've been devastated by this administration tariffs and fuel prices. And Democrats will also, Hakeem Jeffries is sending four strong Democratic leaders down to Texas to make sure that the affordability crisis is front and center.
0: They will put that front and center, Donna, but I also want to say that there are Democrats running in red states who don't want Kamala Harris around.
2: Well, a few. Many, and Kamala has said, the vice president, former vice president, has said, look, I understand politics. If you want my support, I'm here to lend it. If you don't need my help, I don't want to hurt you. But the good news is that Democrats have a great bench of leaders who are willing to help, from Mr. Tallarico to Mr. Ossoff to Miss Mary out in Alaska. It's going to be a good election cycle for Democrats.
0: Susan, Senate Majority Leader John Thune this week acknowledged he's concerned about losing the Republican majority.
3: Yeah, I mean, history and math, both suggest he's right to be concerned. You know, the thing that's so striking to me, though, Martha, is that the playing field has shrunk. The way that our politics has developed with gerrymandering, with the extreme polarization, there are very few toss-up races right now. Only, I think, 18 genuine toss-ups in the House of Representatives. When I was a young reporter on Capitol Hill, it was something like 100 races every year were really competitive. And so when Donald Trump gets up and says, I'm going to have a midterm convention to make it all about myself, that makes very little sense for those 18 competitive races. But the problem is, this is all about always speaking only to your own core supporters. Now, Trump, where I think that's the warning indicator, is that his polls have slipped among Republicans and Republican-leaning independents. Of course, he's still heavily favored by them, but those numbers have gone down by, I think, 15 points or so. That's a warning indicator for a party that relies upon its own turnout.
1: And to Susan's point, when I was at the RNC in 2010, our magic number for Obama was 46. Right. We felt if he was at or below that, we'd take back the House. Yeah. He was at that number. We won 63 seats. Trump's numbers are well below Obama's, but that map, to your point, just doesn't exist like it did in 2010.
0: Chuck.
4: Well, there's two ways to win an election, right? Persuasion or mobilization. And in this season of extreme polarization, it's about mobilizing. And that's, I think, the goal of this Dallas convention, to turn out the Republican base. But what strikes me about the lead up to it is the president is talking about things anything but what voters are really concerned about. He's pursuing this trade war with Canada. He's renaming Lake Ontario. He's focused on the erection of this arch, near the entrance to Arlington Cemetery, pursuing all kinds of vendettas. I think I saw him on TV the other day saying that the interest rate should be cut to 0.5% and throwing shade at Kevin Warsh, who's his own choice for Fed chairman. So, it's a longstanding hope of the Republicans that the president will finally get back on message, but, he never seems to actually do that.
0: Donna, let me read what political analyst Charlie Cook said. Republicans should brace themselves. The three most plausible outcomes are that it will be bad, really bad, or truly horrible. Conversely, a Democrat should at least briefly consider that the good fortune they may have in November will come compliments of the president, not as a result of much that they have done.
2: Well, look,
0: agree with that?
2: The Democrats want to, first of all, anybody from Louisiana, I'm going to agree with them. We may not make gumbo the same, but we love it. And Charlie Cook is one of the best. Look, the good news is that Democrats don't have to run on their quote-unquote record, because it's the Republican record, the trifecta. Democrats want to break the trifecta so that they can govern on behalf of the American people to lower costs and to focus on what really is the biggest concern in this country. And that is, America is losing ground across the globe because we have a president that keep picking fights and don't know how to stop them.
1: And if Democrats take back the House, get ready for the House Democratic Freedom Caucus. This cachet of candidates that we've seen, they want to fight before they want to legislate. I've seen those troubles firsthand in the House of Representatives. Donna, good luck.
0: And I want to end here with some reflection on Gloria Steinem. We saw that wonderful interview with our Cokie Roberts. Susan, just your

0: thoughts?
1: You know, Martha, I mean, we're talking about politics 10 years into the age of Donald Trump. It's, you know, the juxtaposition that really gets you, I think. You know, it's this sort of golden age of toxic masculinity in our politics. And, of course, in election season, even more so. You know, a lot of people don't appreciate that it took a lot of fights by a lot of people like Gloria Steinem for women to get where they are today.
0: Donna, she was your mentor, your icon, so many people.
2: Look, through my friend Christina Kiel, my long-term friend, I had an opportunity to intern for Gloria 44 years ago. I'm still a young cat. But Gloria was somebody who brought in the table. She didn't want women just to have seats. She wanted women to have a voice. She wanted women to be seen in the future. I had the opportunity because Gloria said, you got to put it in writing. You got to talk. You got to write. And I wrote for Ms. Magazine for over a decade. Gloria was someone who I think from now on, history will remember the fight she waged and what she did for all Americans, including young women as well.
0: Got about 20 seconds. Chuck, I'm interested in a male view there.
3: Well, I'm really admiring of the overcoming of very difficult circumstances early in her life.
2: Yeah.
3: I think that's another aspect of her career people aren't really all that aware of because she projected such a glamorous and successful image. But she came up in a very difficult home and never lost her positive attitude and her desire to achieve something.
0: She did not. And we appreciate all your comments. I'm sure you feel the same way, Doug. Appreciate all you being here. Up next, 25 years after 9/11, the college course teaching the history of that tragic day to those who weren't alive yet to experience it.
4: On this week's panel, former Democratic National Committee Chair Donna Brazile, Free Press columnist Charles Lane, New Yorker staff writer Susan Glasser, and former Republican National Committee Communications Director Doug High. And more from this week from ABC News Now and C-SPAN Radio.
0: This Friday marks 25 years since the horrific attacks on September 11th. Today, just a 30-minute drive from the Pentagon at George Mason University, a professor has created a course called 9/11 in History and Memory to reach a generation of students who weren't even born yet on that tragic day. Jay O'Brien has the story.
5: You guys are a full 60 years apart.
6: Yeah.
7: And I'm glad to know her.
8: Barbara Kyriakakis is 83 years young. Her new pal, Michaela Cranford, is 23.
5: So you both have very different relationships with 9/11.
7: Yes.
6: Mm-hmm.
5: Barbara, you remember?
7: Oh, of course.
8: Barbara was at work on September 11th, 2001, and later learned one of her neighbors was on Flight 93, brought down in a Pennsylvania field by brave passengers.
5: But it hit you right in your community.
7: Yes, absolutely. And for a long time, we watched that little girl grow up without a father.
8: To Barbara and so many others, that day is personal. For Michaela, it's just another moment in history.
6: I was not alive for 9/11.
5: What do you know about it?
6: All I know is what I learned in school.
8: These two had never spoken to each other before today, although they've been sitting steps away for a few weeks now in a class here at Virginia's George Mason University dedicated to helping students honor and understand 9/11.
9: One of the questions that we have to consider is why?
8: Professor Meredith Lair teaches this course every 5 years around major anniversaries because, she told us, she found many of her young students felt no connection to 9/11. 100 million Americans, according to the 9/11 Memorial and Museum, have no lived memory of that day.
9: It seemed like there was a kind of intensifying forgetting and also a glibness around the conversation around 9/11.
8: Over the semester, this course will cover the lead-up to the attacks, that fateful day, and its aftermath, including 2 decades of the war on terror and the age of misinformation after 9/11.
10: When I first learned about it, like, years ago, it felt like something that kind of, like, happened, like, before I was born, like, something distant.
2: Yeah.
10: Then when you actually, like, see, like, pictures, photo, videos, yeah, it feels like something that was just like, it just hits you all at once.
8: Alongside the college-age students who signed up for these lectures are several older pupils, including Barbara. She's auditing the course in her retirement. We asked Michaela if she knew anything about the unity the country felt in the wake of the attacks. She had no clue.
7: Oh my gosh, that was amazing. The whole United States came together. We
5: did you know that?
6: No, I didn't. Oh.
5: Barbara, can you explain to her what it was like in the months and after 9/11?
7: Well, think of what it's like right now. It's just the opposite.
8: In the smoldering aftermath of 9/11, our country vowed to never forget. But how can we truly keep that promise when history marches on and successive generations have no memory to keep alive in the first place? The solution, Professor Lehr believes, starts with conversations like these.
9: I want them to ask hard questions. And I guess I'm okay if they're a little bit traumatized as a consequence, because that is part of being human. It's part of feeling. It's part of thinking about others. And
11: ultimately, they'll understand the American experience better.
9: That is my hope, and that they will remember 9/11 as something that happened not to a nation, but to regular people just like them.
6: It shows that, like, even during a terrorist attack, real humans, firefighters, even people on the ground, still wanted to help the people that were in literally a burning building.
5: In our darkest hour.
6: In our darkest hour, people still wanted to help.
8: A day that young people like Michaela didn't live, but one that forever shaped their future.
5: What do you think people your age should take away about that day?
6: Ask your parents about that day. Ask how it made them feel and get a deeper knowledge of it. Because it's a day that will truly live on in history, that will forever be talked about.
0: And it will indeed. Our thanks to Jay. And be sure to tune into full coverage on ABC News this Friday, September 11th, throughout the day as 25 years later, America remembers. And at 8 p.m. Eastern Friday, a special tribute in light, live from Lower Manhattan in partnership with the 9/11 Memorial and Museum. We'll be right back. That's all for today. Thanks for sharing part of your Sunday with us. Check out World News tonight and have a great Labor Day.
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12: Let's bring some callers into the mix as we speak with Rich Lowry, the editor-in-chief of the National Review. Let's go to Owings Mills, Maryland. Terrell is on the line, calling in as a Democrat. Good morning, Terrell. You're on with our guest.
13: Good morning. Good morning, guest. Has Donald Trump destroyed the Republican Party? Because I look at it this way. Ronald Reagan gave 3 million immigrants amnesty, okay? The tariffs, Ronald Reagan did not believe in tariffs, okay? Because I was a steel worker back in the 80s, and we caught heck. I was laid off almost 5 years under for the steel tariffs. Steel tariffs we did not get. And also, Donald Trump is an isolationist and a protectionist. So has Donald Trump destroyed the conservative part or the Karl Rove part of the Republican Party? Can you answer that for me, please?
14: It's definitely a different party. I don't think the people like me that believe in free trade are gone or destroyed. We're still a big part of the party. But this is an enormous accomplishment for President Trump in his personal terms. He's talked about tariffs in the last 50 years, right, when they were very much out of fashion and it seemed crazy. And now he's implemented them. I think they're a mistake. Almost all of them are a mistake, and they've been, at least at the margins, economically harmful. But are they going to go away? I'm not sure they are. Certainly they won't if J.D. Vance is his successor. And even if a Democrat wins, that's a lot of revenue coming in. You really want to kick it away? So I think that's a big enduring accomplishment of his that I'm not particularly pleased about. But it does go to the Republican Party is more populist. It's different now. It's not the same party as Ronald Reagan's, although there still is an enormous amount of overlap. And look, in terms of destroying the party, which is kind of the broad way the caller put it initially, they have the presidency, they have the House, they have the Senate, at least for now, in a unified control of Washington. And going back to Carl's point, yes, Trump's victory is very narrow in 2024, but he won all the swing states and won the popular vote, which people thought was impossible. So there's just no underestimating the political potency of this guy and what he's achieved. It doesn't mean you have to like all of it. I certainly don't like all of it, but he's one of the most notable presidents of our history, I would say. This is going to be known as the era of Trump. And certainly no president has ever, I believe, been more powerful within his own party. His ability just to make and unmake people, not all the time, but almost all the time, is just like nothing we've ever seen before.
12: Hmm. Let's go to the Buckeye State. Mary is calling in, also on the Democratic line. Good morning, Mary. You're on with our guest.
15: Good morning. I've been a lifelong Democrat, and I still feel like a Democrat, but I'm totally disgusted by my party. I don't really know that there's a point to vote anymore because the Democrats get in and they don't play hardball like the Republicans. So I'm really not sure if my guests can tell me, you know, what the future of our politics are. We just seem to be at this impasse where we're just fighting with each other and there's no end game. Mm.
12: Thank you, Mary. Rich, do you have thoughts?
14: This comes up a lot. Yeah, we do fight with each other, but we've been fighting with each other from the beginning because that's just a key aspect of what a democratic republic is. We look back to the halcyon days when the founding fathers were still very much involved in active politics, the 1790s, and the Jeffersonian Democrats and the Federalists utterly hated each other, thought the other was a tool of a foreign power, either Britain or France, and thought if the other were in power, the country would be destroyed or just democracy would be destroyed. But none of this is new. I would say our debate does tend to be cruder and stupider, which isn't a good thing, but we've always had these intense disagreements. And if what you're upset with Democrats about is that you don't think they played hardball, just wait until if they get unified control in 2028. I mean, you have even relatively moderate Democrats like Andy Beshear and Pete Buttigieg and Jim Clyburn talking about packing the Supreme Court, adding states, you know, Puerto Rico and D.C. just to give Democrats more of an advantage in the more seats in the Senate, eliminating the Electoral College, not that they would be able to do this, but these are radical changes that would fundamentally alter our constitutional order forevermore, and that even moderates are in favor of that kind of thing just gives you an idea of what the temper of the current Democratic Party is. So if you want hardball, that's the one thing you're definitely going to get if Democrats are in power is hardball, and they're going to operate the way Trump has operated, but double down and take it even further if they can.
12: Mary, if you're still on the line, I have an Ohio question for you, and I want Rich's thoughts, too. Former Senator Sherrod Brown is the Democratic nominee running, making a comeback bid. He's running against the Republican Senator John Husted, who was appointed to fill the seat that Vice President Vance vacated. Mary, do you think Sherrod Brown is enough of a fighter, in your view, to deserve to be put back in office?
15: I will be voting for the Democrats. But quite frankly, I'm not pleased with the candidates that have emerged or kind of resurfaced. I think we need some new blood. I guess I kind of think that I would be more of a socialist Democrat, that I think that our party's not really helping the people. Mm. So I'll just, that's my statement on that.
12: Got it.
15: So I'll just hang up. So thank you very much.
12: Thank you, Mary. Rich, what do you think about the Senate race in Ohio? Fascinates me because it seems like Republicans are a bit nervous about Senator Husted's campaign prospects right now. Sherrod Brown, of course, has been in office for 50 years. This is nothing new for him. The data center topic has really pierced through as kind of a big, you know, harbinger of what's to come there. So what has stood out to you in this broader conversation as we talk about the midterms in Ohio?
14: Well, just in terms of the nature of the current Democratic Party, you would have thought most of his career, Sherrod Brown was kind of on the radical populist edge of the Democratic Party. They've somehow kind of been leapfrogged by the DSA types, who are also populist, but also have this, you know, ferocious anti-Zionism, are very radical on cultural questions. So it makes someone like Brown look a little, you know, a little antiquated, or at least within that spectrum, relatively a moderate, and he's been running against data centers for all it's worth. I think this is a grievous mistake. I'm entirely with President Trump. We need data centers. We need AI. Even if we shut down all the data centers, it's not as though AI is going to go away. It's just China's going to do it. And the AI we eventually adopt will all be China made. We'll put ourselves in the position of Europe, of being a technological backwater, which is very bad for our economy, our wealth, and our national power. But there's no doubt that people don't like them. They tend to believe every single negative story about them, even though a lot of them are exaggerated or untrue. And that's a real kind of tilt the Senate kind of race there. If Brown gets over the top, that's a pretty good sign that Democrats probably taking the Senate.
12: Yeah, it's one to watch. And on the data center topic, I pulled up your recent piece in the Northern Virginia Daily, What If Factories Received the Data Center Treatment? We had a segment on the show, I think it was last weekend or the weekend prior, where we asked people about how they were feeling about construction of data centers in their backyard, and we were flooded with comments both pro and against. But you're kind of staking out a very, strong stance on it. Do you want to expand more on that?
14: I'm 100%. Pro. Both sides, talking about Sherrod Brown, both he and someone like J.D. Vance said we need to reindustrialize in the United States. So here we have this new form of industry, in effect, that creates huge construction jobs, amazing jobs for electricians, plumbers. All their wages for these blue-collar workers are going up because of data centers. I was seated at a dinner a couple months ago with a woman who had just come back from France, where she had rented a chateau, and she said the chateau over from her was owned by a guy who was a U.S. electrician who had started an electrician business catering to data centers and got incredibly rich. So that's a fantastic thing. And yes, data centers are unsightly. There can be downsides to them. No one would necessarily be thrilled with having one out in their backyard, but that's true of everything, very important things in America. No one likes highways necessarily being near them. No one likes power plants being near them. No one likes factories being near them. But that's not a reason to shut them down entirely. So these are decisions for local zoning commissions to make and local communities to make. And it's incumbent on the people who want to build them to make the case to people they're not going to be disruptive and they're going to be a benefit to the community. And I think the evidence is overwhelming that they are benefits to communities and they're actually good for our economy and good for this, continue to be on the forefront of this technological frontier. That's just so important again for our national wealth and our national power.
12: Let's hear from Carlos calling in on the Republican line from right here in DC. Good morning, Carlos. You're on with us.
16: Good morning. I just wanted to take exception with what your guest has said about the parties being the same all the time, and they haven't. Today's Democrat Party is totally unrecognizable to the party of Sam Rayburn, Scoop Jackson, Fritz Hollings, Hubert Humphrey, Barbara Jordan, or JFK, with his 1961 clarion call, told us, ask not what your country can do for you, ask what you can do for your country. Today, the Democrat Party has been turned upside down. And so I take exception to saying that there's always been these differences. It's just not right. Hmm.
12: Rich, you want to respond? Thank you, Carlos.
14: Yeah, I didn't mean to suggest the Democratic Party hasn't changed. Obviously, it has. The caller is exactly right about that. I was just making the broad point that we've always had fierce and intense political disagreements in this country. Even the period that we kind of accept, even though a lot of people weren't alive then, now, as the norm, kind of the post-World War II era where there's relative consensus in American politics, that period was very brief and there are big arguments then. And very quickly, mid, late 60s, the whole thing, that consensus totally blew up. So I'm not saying the Democrats haven't changed. The caller is exactly right about that. I'm just saying we've always had big political fights in this country. And given that human nature is what it is, and we have a small D democratic system that's extremely free and open, anyone can say what they want, and you have free political competition. This is a version of what it looks like.
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17: I'm Shannon Bream. High-stakes diplomacy as U.S. envoys touch down in Moscow and Kyiv this weekend, and millions of Americans face stubbornly high prices at the pump as they hit the road for the holiday weekend.
18: Gas, frankly, could have been much, much higher were it not for our efforts.
17: The Trump administration playing defense on affordability, especially at the gas pump. We'll ask Energy Secretary Chris Wright what the plan is to give you some relief. And Democratic Socialists make waves this weekend.
19: My frustration with the Democrats stems from the reality that they refuse to represent their voters. It's electoral poison.
17: Will the Democrats' infighting hurt the party's momentum going into the midterms? Our Sunday panel debates then.
20: I'm going to declare that the jury is deadlocked, and I'm going to declare a mistrial.
17: A mistrial in the Lindsey Clancy case. We'll look at what prosecutors do now moving forward. Plus, a quarter century after the 9/11 attacks, accused mastermind Khalid Sheikh Mohammed has still not faced a trial. We'll take a closer look at why with former Assistant U.S. Attorney Andy McCarthy, who's got a deep resume on trying terror cases. And from the Pentagon...
21: The Pentagon really remains that untold narrative of 9/11.
17: To ground zero.
22: It's very powerful. 25 years... So many people, some young people weren't even born.
17: We remember all those lost ahead of Friday's solemn milestone. All right now on Fox News Sunday. From Fox News in Washington, we begin with a look at some of today's top stories. AAA says millions of Americans are finding higher fuel, airfare, and hotel costs this Labor Day weekend, one of the busiest travel times of the year, and estimates more than 39 million people are on the roads as more than 3.5 million take to the skies. President Trump's super PAC, MAGA Incorporated, has filed a $10 million expenditure report with the Federal Election Commission Saturday to buy ads in Texas in support of Republican Senate candidate Ken Paxton and against his Democratic opponent, James Tallarico. We'll get to all the latest midterm news a little bit later in the show. And the U.S. hit three Iranian tankers Saturday in retaliation for the Islamic regime's attempts to attack two U.S. warships. August was the deadliest month since March for crews in the Persian Gulf trying to pass through the Strait of Hormuz. Four tanker workers were killed by Iranian strikes. One maritime analyst's firm says oil shipments are down nearly 60% in the past week. So in a moment, we'll get Energy Secretary Chris Wright to react his take on those estimates and on how the conflict continues to impact prices at the pump. But first, Fox News correspondent Alex Hogan reports from the White House. Hello, Alex.
23: Hi, Shannon. According to Central Command, after the IRGC fired at two Navy warships, U.S. troops responded, taking aim at three Iranian oil tankers, one of them located near Karg Island. That's near Iran's key oil export hub. The escalation this weekend creating new unrest in the region and continued economic strain back on U.S. soil. As Americans hit the road for Labor Day weekend, the national average of a gallon of gas, according to AAA, is $4.10 today, with diesel hitting a record of $5.85 a gallon on Friday. Heading into the holiday weekend, the administration pointed to the latest jobs numbers, which more than doubled expectations. The U.S. economy added 162,000 new jobs in August, although different takes across the aisle over the current state of the economy.
24: It's really one of the biggest blowout, skyrocketing job numbers that we've seen in a long time.
25: Beneath that headline, there are real signs of weakness. Long-term unemployment is significant. 1.9 million people have been unemployed for 27 weeks or more. And that's representing 27% of the unemployed.
23: President Trump this week also pointing to AI and data centers as other means of economic growth.
26: If you want to create tremendous wealth, if you want your house to be more valuable and everything else, you're going to want a data center. If you want to go through poverty, crime, and squalor, I would say don't approve data centers.
23: Although new polls indicate the pushback is bipartisan, according to a Fox News poll, 70% of Americans say they would oppose the building of a data center in their area. That includes 60% of Republicans and 76% of Democrats. Meantime, overseas, U.S. Special Envoy Steve Witkoff and Jared Kushner are in Kyiv today, meeting with Ukrainian President Volodymyr Zelensky in effort to broker a peace agreement in the war between Russia and Ukraine. The pair traveled to Moscow yesterday, meeting with Russian President Vladimir Putin, and the leaders of both countries at war agreeing to a three-day ceasefire on attacks specifically on Moscow and on Kyiv. Shannon.
17: All right, Alex Hogan at the White House. Thank you so much, Alex. Joining us now, Energy Secretary Chris Wright. Welcome back to Fox News Sunday.
27: Thanks for having me, Shannon.
17: Okay, so let's talk about the traffic through the strait. There are skeptics about the numbers that are coming from you, coming from the administration. Fortune has this. It appears that Secretary Wright is adding up transfers over multiple days into a single day, said Samir Mondani, co-founder of TankerTrackers.com. He jokingly calls it math magics. So why is there a dispute about the data on what's actually getting through the strait at this point?
1: It's funny to read or hear that stuff. We know every ship, the name of the ship, what it's carrying, you know, in these convoys we're pushing. So we're not guessing. We're not doing any crazy math. We're just reporting exactly what's going through the southern route through the Strait of Hormuz. So we did indeed get just under 18 million barrels of crude in a 24-hour period earlier last week. And the running average right now is over 9 million barrels a day. Just on the waterborne routes, there's also the pipeline routes that are taking another 4 or 5. So these are just the facts. These are the numbers. They're not an opinion. There's no math magic. So maybe it's frustrating to the commercial organizations that they just don't have the insight or they don't have the data on what's actually happening. But why would we be lying?
17: Well, you know, your critics will say that you want to portray the situation as better in the Strait than it is, but it's true that you would have data that a lot of these organizations wouldn't. They say the proof will be in the pudding as we see the ripple through the markets. But the New York Times and others they're actually giving you guys credit saying, listen, the traffic has increased through there. But they say a lot of that has to do with the use of the U.S. military. Obviously, we believe in our men and women and see the hard work they're doing there. But is it sustainable in the long term to have the U.S. military be the guardian of that area? What about other partners in the region and the long-term outlook?
1: Yes. So the U.S. military has two major missions there. One is to stop the flow of any Iranian oil or oil products to be exported from the Gulf. We are putting maximum economic pressure on Iran and isolating them. At the same time that we're doing that, they are trying to wage economic terrorism against the rest of the world by trying to impede the flow of traffic. And they're doing everything they can to stand in our way. So yes, it is the U.S. Navy that's assuring that this flow comes out. We wish Iran would stop doing what they're doing, but we are degrading their capacities to do that, and we are learning and getting better and better at defending from their attacks. So this is a losing game for Iran. We wish it would come to an end tomorrow. The Iranian regime, either the regime is going to change or this regime is going to change its policy. One of those two things is going to happen.
17: So there are others in the region and beyond, though, that you anticipate will come alongside other countries that will lend their resources as well. So this isn't solely or at least primarily on the shoulders of the U.S. military?
1: Yes. Yeah, so many other nations have reached out to us. They want to work with us. They want to be helpful. But there's simply no other country on earth that has nearly the military capacity of the United States. So in this conflict where it's still a little bit hot, it's dominated by the United States right now. The other military assets involved are our friends and allies in the region. But to get those from outside of the region, I hope that soon. I hope that soon.
17: Okay, let's talk about Venezuela. You were down there for this deal that will give us some level of access, restarting infrastructure and rebuilding down there with their oil output. A lot of controversy about people who say we're taking Venezuela's oil essentially at gunpoint, talking about the capture of Nicolas Maduro. And Congressman Krista Morthy, he is one who sent a letter over to the president because he wants to know this. He's asking whether the president, his family, companies they're associated with, political donors, allies, if there are those in business with the president or others that will have some direct benefit from this deal. Can you give us an answer with some clarity on that today?
1: Oh, you bet. Look, this is one of those deals, which is what often is the case with business deals, that it's just a huge win for both sides. I'm down in Venezuela. The people in the streets of Venezuela are so thrilled to see America there, Americans there. This is a country for 25 years with a communist dictatorship. Now it had a free press. We've had hundreds of political prisoners released. We want to get every last one of them released. The sun is shining again in Venezuela. Their oil exports have grown 50%. Their total national production's up 25%. It'll likely be doubled by the end of next year when it was pre-U.S. intervention. So there's so much positive there. And if it's American businesses, you know, that are better bringing billions of dollars to invest in the country for their own economic benefit, to bring more energy and lower prices to the United States. But it also transforms the quality of life and peace and stability in Venezuela itself. This is a home run. These senators saying we're stealing their oil at gunpoint. Nothing could be further from the truth. In fact, the more oil that's produced in Venezuela, including with the deal with the U.S. government, the more royalties and tax revenues go to the Venezuelan government and the Venezuelan people. If you have resources deep underground and they've been sitting there for millions of years, they don't bring any benefit. They only bring benefit when capital and they're extracted, brought to the surface, refined, and made to better the lives of Venezuelans, Americans, and the whole Western Hemisphere.
17: Okay, so to those who are worried about this, because listen, having watched oil production and the nationalization and what has happened there in the past with the industry, of course, there are going to be real hesitations about companies wanting to invest there. We did hear the announcement from Chevron this week. But National Review says this, Venezuela has already been nationalized twice. What makes anyone so confident it won't happen a third time? They say this arrangement will undoubtedly be contested in the future years, perhaps by another Chavista type. And when that happens, Trump will no longer be in office. Do you expect President Newsom or President Harris to send in Delta Force? So what about the fact that this is being negotiated under this president, but a future president may not want to enforce this in the way that President Trump would?
1: Well, look at the other private companies that are investing billions of dollars. These are multi-year, multi-decade investments. Clearly, they are making the assessment that the future risk profile is dramatically different than it was before. Anything's possible in the future. But for any different government of Venezuela, these deals are home runs. They're going to bring more tax revenues, more royalty revenues, more jobs, more opportunity to Venezuelans. And they're going to bring more oil to the world, which it desperately needs right now, and even the possibility of more refining capacity. Venezuela has old, rundown refiners. You're going to see American companies and international companies go down and help invest in those as well. GE Vernova's down there to help repair their electrical grid. Like, the Trump administration's about adding energy and bringing more commerce to the United States, to Venezuela, and to the world as a whole. And this, Shannon, this is desperately needed after the Biden administration and Obama administrations, who had a war on fossil fuel. Somehow they thought they were going to get rid of them. The world could work without them. All they did was crimp the supply and drive the prices up. We have years worth of damage and underinvestment that we are aggressively reversing. Mm-hmm. To the enormous benefit to future generations of Americans.
17: Well, we know it'll take some time there in Venezuela, and we'll see what future administrations think about how this plays out. In the meantime, we'd love to talk to you about data centers and so many other things. So, Mr. Secretary, please come back.
1: Thanks so much, Shannon. I'll do that.
17: Appreciate your time. All right, coming up, after a shocking ending on Friday, what happens next in the Lindsey Clancy murder case? A deep dive into that next. And later, my conversation with the founder of the Tunnel to Towers Foundation about the devastating loss that led him to create an organization that now has been a lifeline to thousands of families in need in the 25 years since 9/11.
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2: Cora, Dawson, and Callan, this was and has always been about getting justice for those three little babies.
3: If I was Tim Cruz, I would probably say I don't think I want to do a retrial because he's going to lose.
17: A murder case that has captivated the nation, unresolved, as prosecutors now have to decide whether they're going to retry Lindsey Clancy, who has admitted to killing her three young children. After the jury deadlocked on Friday, the judge declared a mistrial. So joining us now, former Assistant U.S. Attorney Andy McCarthy, to tackle this and a number of other high-profile cases. Andy, great to have you with us today.
7: Nice to be with you, Shannon.
17: All right, so let's start there. I mean, how do prosecutors make this calculation for a retrial? Do they change the charges they're going to try? Do they argue to sequester the jury? What would you do differently?
7: Well, it's been done a lot of different ways. I think the problem here, Shannon, is that ordinarily when prosecutors in the mistrial situation decide to retry the case, They have good reason to think they'll win based on mm-hmm. the way that the first trial went. Here, it kind of goes the other way, and they have a lot of structural disadvantages against them, not least that it's in Massachusetts, it's unusually easy for the defendant to put in play the kind of defense that Clancy wanted to have in terms of her state of mind, and it makes it very difficult for the prosecution to overcome that. So if it was 11-1, which is what it certainly looks like, to acquit, that's a tough call to retry that mm-hmm. case.
17: Do you think if they lessen the charges, say get rid of murder one, maybe they pursued that path?
7: I would hope that that was within the plea negotiations prior to the trial, because mm-hmm. that would be, it seems to me, at least a sensible result. Mm-hmm. But now that they've had the trial, they should certainly go back to that well if they haven't tapped it already.
17: Okay, so let's get to another thing that we do have pending now, too. The Supreme Court, there's been back and forth on this new mail-in ballot rule. The president wants to get enacted as soon as possible. We have states out there arguing they're already mailing out mail-in ballots, and midterm, you know, voting is going to start within the next couple of weeks in some early places. But we had a federal judge again on Friday for the third time strike down this effort at this makeover on mail-in ballots. The ACLU celebrating that, saying this: the United States Postal Service has no authority in the Constitution or federal law over how states administer mail voting, and the president cannot order the Postal Service to create a disruptive new bureaucracy, their term, that will throw the election into chaos and disenfranchise untold numbers of voters. The White House says they're trying to clean up the process. How do you see the legal fight ending on this one?
7: Well, I think it probably ends in a stalemate where nothing happens. There's a lot of overreach on both sides here. I'm always happy to see a progressive lefty judge suddenly become an originalist when that seems to serve the purpose. And what happened here is they've decided that suddenly it matters what the Constitution says about voting. But I think they happen to be right about it. It's the task of the states and Congress. The president really isn't supposed to have anything to do with it. On the other hand, if you're going to be a real originalist, the president hasn't actually done anything yet, which is why the Supreme Court wouldn't intervene. Mm-hmm. They found that the other side didn't have standing. Mm-hmm. And I think what happens, Shannon, is where, as you just said, where, you know, I saw this morning, I think North Carolina started sending ballots mm-hmm. out on September 4th. So it gets too late to change the rules at this point.
17: Yeah, well, I'm going to track that to see where that lands at the Supreme Court, probably within a couple of days or so. Meanwhile, the case I really wanted to have you here for today, I'm so grateful for this, because you have prosecuted high-profile terror cases, Southern District of New York there. You know your way around this conversation. And as we are about to mark 25 years since 9/11, we have not tried Khalid Sheikh Mohammed, who's the supposed mastermind of 9/11. And when you say that to people, they cannot believe that we are 25 years into this. Why has he not been tried yet? Because the last I heard, they're trying to set this for a date of June of 2028.
7: Yeah. So I'm glad that I appreciate that you mentioned the pre-9/11 cases, which are the ones that I was involved in, because it really gets to what the heart of the problem is here. Our country was, for 8 years leading up to 9/11, repeatedly attacked. And during that period of time, we were following a law enforcement paradigm of counterterrorism that did not have a deterrent effect and wasn't a practical way to attack foreign terrorist organizations who operate outside the writ of our courts and the operation of our law enforcement agencies. So when 9/11 happened, we tried, I think, sensibly, after 3,000 of our fellow citizens were slaughtered, to move to what this was, which was a war paradigm. And the problem is, Shannon, if you're going to switch to war, which I think was sensible at the time, maybe they didn't realize it at the time, but your objective at that point is to win the war. And you're not as concerned about due process for the people that you apprehend along the way. And when you make a decision, which the Bush administration and particularly the intelligence agencies did, to use coercive interrogation tactics for war purposes, what you're saying is we have to prioritize the collection of intelligence to protect lives, and we're going to worry about that more than we're going mm-hmm. to worry about due process for people in their ultimate trials. That's a very sensible decision, I think, but you can't pretend that it's not a trade-off. So once you've used those tactics, you're not going to be able to get that evidence, no matter how mm-hmm. good and how inculpatory it is in the ultimate trial. So the problem they're having is they want to have a regular American trial, but they want to use evidence that we would never let in a regular American trial.
0: Yeah.
7: And that's been the quandary for them from the beginning.
0: Yeah, so you're saying, listen, in the immediacy there, you're going to use the methods that get you the information that may save more lives in the immediate aftermath of a terror attack, but then it may end up being inadmissible into court, so you can't use it for a trial. So here we are 25 years later. Former Lieutenant Governor there in New York, Betsy McCoy, says this: these animals don't deserve the protections of our Constitution. We who value freedom and decency must demand justice for the victims of the worst crime ever committed against American civilians. We cannot accept less than the conviction and execution of Khalid Sheikh Mohammed and his co-defendants. Andy, what would you put the chances at either of those things happening?
7: Yeah, I'm a big Betsy fan, but I just have to say the perspective here shouldn't be on what the rights of Khalid Sheikh Mohammed and these other atrocious terrorists are. The question is this going to be an American trial or not? If it's going to be an American trial that we think is worthy of the name, then you can't use evidence that's not admissible in an American trial. I've questioned the whole premise, Shannon, that really goes back to post-World War II, that you have to try terrorists in order to execute them. I think when you're dealing in a war situation against a foreign enemy, we should be thinking about a different legal process to come to the conclusion about whether someone should be executed or not. But if you're going to call it a trial, then you can't use evidence that's not admissible in a trial.
0: Yeah, we have to find a way to get some accountability for these families and loved ones of those who it's been 25 long years as they are waiting for that. Andy, thank you for letting us pick your brain. Always appreciate it.
7: Thank you, Shannon.
0: So Iranian oil tankers targeted and taken out in response to attacks on our U.S. Navy warships. Trey Yingst is live in the region. He's got the very latest in a new update when we come back.
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0: Now back to our top story, renewed strikes between the U.S. and Iran this weekend. Fox News chief correspondent Trey Yingst is on the ground in the region. Hello, Trey.
5: Shannon, good morning. The battle for the Strait of Hormuz has resumed. On Friday, Iran launched missiles at a U.S. aircraft carrier and a guided missile destroyer. The United States responded with new strikes against Iranian oil tankers. Video released by CENTCOM shows the blast after crews were reportedly given advance notice to evacuate. CENTCOM Commander Admiral Brad Cooper said in a statement, "Let the message to the IRGC be clear. If you shoot at two of our ships, we will impose an even higher economic cost, taking out three of yours. We will not hesitate to defend American forces and, if necessary, destroy Iran's limited and exposed oil fleet." The event comes as President Trump indicated the Strait of Hormuz is becoming less relevant.
26: A lot of alternatives are being made to the Hormuz Strait. The Hormuz Strait is not what it used to be. Iran is going to end up, if they don't get smart, really smart, which I don't know if they can. I don't know if they're able to do that.
5: The military escalation with Iran comes as the Trump administration seeks de-escalation in the ongoing war between Russia and Ukraine. Special Envoy Steve Witkoff and Jared Kushner traveling to Moscow Saturday to meet directly with Russian President Vladimir Putin. The pair reportedly discussed plans for the next steps in ending the conflict.
6: Thank you for endorsing the no-shoot policy in Kiev and in Moscow for these 3 days that allowed us to be able to come here in a safe manner.
8: We will do everything in our power to ensure the safety of the negotiation process and the mediators, yourself and perhaps those accompanying you.
5: Witkoff and Kushner arriving in Kyiv today to meet directly with Ukrainian President Volodymyr Zelensky. Shannon?
0: Trey Yingst, thank you very much, Trey. All right, back here at home, the Pentagon in the headlines this week over leadership changes as critics call for changes at the very top. Fox News correspondent Lucas Tomlinson has details from the White House.
9: Today, the U.S. Army is without a Senate-confirmed service secretary and top officer. Dan Driscoll is out as Army secretary. The Iraq War veteran with close ties to Vice President J.D. Vance, who pushed the Army to innovate with drones and other weapons. His resignation comes after reported tension with War Secretary Pete Hegseth. Vance was asked if he shared Driscoll's concerns about the current state of the Army after a number of generals were fired by Hegseth.
18: The issue where I'm in the most strident agreement with Pete is that we needed to have a culture shift at the Department of War.
9: Announcing his resignation, Driscoll posted, "We could not have made the progress we did without the support of Secretary Hegseth." President Trump has named Adam Tell, the Army's Assistant Secretary for Civil Works, as acting secretary. Once the critical vote to confirm Hegseth, outgoing Republican Senator Tom Tillis now wants President Trump to fire him. "I have never witnessed more inept management of the brave men and women who serve our country," an opinion shared by many Democrats.
10: This is a dangerous moment.
9: President Trump also weighing in on the reported missile interceptor shortage. "The people and media outlets that keep harping on the fact that we have no ammunition and they are 100% wrong are actually treasonous. CSIS claims the U.S. Army fired half its Patriot interceptors in the first few weeks of the Iran war. The Pentagon now wants to purchase 3,200 Patriots next year. The Wall Street Journal editorial board writing, "Yet about 2,900 of those 3,200 are earmarked for a reconciliation bill that so far hasn't appeared. Ditto for tens of billions for other munitions." Then Senator J.D. Vance warned about munitions in Munich 2 years ago when he said Ukraine uses more Patriots in 1 month than the U.S. produces in 1 year.
18: "We don't make enough munitions to support a war in Eastern Europe, a war in the Middle East, and potentially a contingency in East Asia. So the United States is fundamentally limited."
9: President Trump says the United States is now producing munitions at levels, quote, never seen before. Shannon?
0: All right, Lucas Tomlinson at the White House. Thank you, Lucas. It is time now for our Sunday group. USA Today White House correspondent Francesca Chambers. Former State Department spokesperson Marie Harf. Former Bush National Security official Michael Allen. And American Enterprise Institute resident fellow Mark Thiessen. Panel, welcome to all of you. There is a lot on the foreign policy plate. So let's start there. We have Jared Kushner and Steve Wickoff shuttling between Moscow and now in Kyiv this weekend. Here's what the president said about why this has been particularly intractable.
26: "There's a personality problem in Russia, Ukraine. You have President Zelensky and President Putin. They truly hate each other."
0: That's made this hard to solve.
11: It makes it extra hard to solve. I think the big takeaway is that President Putin is unbowed. He's ready to continue going forward. But look, the news has changed. Ukraine is now winning. The incremental small advances that the Russians had previously are down to near zero. The Ukrainians have compensated for their manpower deficit through the ingenious use of drones. The Russian economy is a wreck. The 35,000 troops per month is what the Russians are losing. So I think it's time for us to shift our policy. If the Russians aren't ready to do a ceasefire or come to the table, we need to turn the dial up on them by way of economic sanctions or maybe even different types of weapons to the Ukrainians so that maybe we condition Putin to come to the table and be serious.
0: Well, and I remember, obviously, Marie, when this broke out during the Biden administration when Russia invaded Ukraine, they didn't think this would last a matter of days. And here we are 4+ years into this.
12: The Ukrainians, by every metric, when we saw the start of this war, they have exceeded them. And Michael is absolutely right. Ukraine is having real success on the battlefield. We also know that Russia will try and use the winter to take an offensive against Ukraine. On both sides right now, we are seeing a level of chaos and destruction for the general public that we haven't seen in a long time. I will also note that they are seeing gas and fuel shortages in Russia that they haven't seen since the waning days of the Soviet Union. It is crazy to me that this is the first trip that Wickoff and Kushner have taken to Kyiv. They've been to
0: that
12: Moscow.
0: We know of.
12: That we know of, sure, yes. I don't think they could really do that secretly, but it's maybe, I hope, this is an indication that they are actually going to be talking more to the Ukrainians and not deciding the fate of Ukraine just by talking with Putin, because this administration, love them or hate them, has had a closer relationship with Vladimir Putin, a warmer relationship with the Kremlin than any past president in U.S. history.
0: Well, Mark, and what about that? Because the Ukrainians are very skeptical. They say their intel shows that Russia is about to ramp this thing up.
13: Yeah. So first of all,
10: Donald Trump has done more for Ukraine than Joe Biden ever did. Biden slow-rolled weapons to Ukraine. Trump is allowing the Ukrainians to fire into Russia and providing targeting intelligence, something that Biden never did. So the U.S. has helped. The reason why they've had this success on the battlefield is because we've enabled it. Because now Putin is able to take the war, Zelensky is able to take the war into Russia. We've destroyed, the Ukrainians have destroyed 43% of their refinery capacity. The Russians have suffered 1.4 million combat deaths and injuries. That's more than we suffered during World War II. It's because we've unleashed the Ukrainians, and I think it's symbolic. One of the benefits for Ukraine has been the Iran war has actually benefited them, because before the Iran war, when everyone was focused on Ukraine, we were talking about, you know, could they hold on to Donbass, and did they have to have some kind of compromise where they'd give Donbass to the Russians? Nobody's talking about that anymore, because they've used the time while the West was focused on what's happening in Iran to turn the battle around. And now I think it's important. It's extremely important, the fact that Steve Witkoff and Jared Kushner are in Kyiv for the first time. And one of the things I liked was seeing when he met with Putin, Witkoff gave him a nice handshake and said some nice things. He hugged Zelensky. And mm-hmm. I think that's a difference in the attitude right now towards Ukraine and Russia.
0: Well, and the president has had great success in mediating a lot of big conflicts out there. But this is obviously the one he would love as part of his legacy to get done.
13: And Russia is believed to be experiencing large losses on the battlefield, as we've been talking about here. But Ukraine has also acknowledged that it's running low on those Patriot missile interceptors. As far as President Trump and what they might be able to accomplish here, you know, it's possible that the Trump administration and Kushner and Witkoff have a trick up their sleeve that, you know, we don't know about at this point. But so far, we've seen that they've been unwilling, like the Russians and the Ukrainians, to agree on key things here when it comes to territorial concessions, when it comes to Russia trying to cap the size of Ukraine's military, what these security guarantees could look like from not just the U.S., but as well as NATO allies, if it's the case that Ukraine isn't allowed to join NATO, and how you get agreement on those issues really remains up in the air at this point, Shannon.
0: Yeah, they're really sticky. Meanwhile, we've got the situation going on, obviously, with Iran. Wall Street Journal reports there. They say the time is no longer on Iran's side in the battle of the blockades. They are giving credit for what's happening in the Strait. They say the U.S. naval blockade has prevented Iran from shipping any oil from the Persian Gulf since July. At the same time, despite Iranian drone and missile attacks, Washington has been able to assist Gulf Arab states in moving significant amounts of their crude through the waterway, keeping global oil prices from surging above critical levels. And I see your head nodding over here, Mark.
10: Look, I think it's fascinating. A month ago that we were being told by the left that Iran had won a strategic victory because it had controlled the Strait of Hormuz and that this was a defeat for Donald Trump. Well, guess what? We control the Strait of Hormuz right now. There's almost near pre-war levels of oil going through the Strait of Hormuz. Iran's currency has absolutely collapsed. We've so damaged their ability to produce gas. There are gas lines to go to gas stations, and their gas lines out of gas stations because all the cars are breaking down because of the additives they're putting in to try and extend the fuel crisis, fuel situation. We are absolutely crushing Iran right now. This is a regime that has a high pain tolerance. It's going to take a long time, but their military capacity has been decimated, and now they're being economically crushed.
0: Marie, any credits to the administration on those advancing on those fronts? Because it's not just the Wall Street Journal. There are a number of, you know, outlets out there who say this is actually working in some respects.
12: I don't know what working means here. The fact that we are almost back to pre-war levels, so we're almost back to the level before the war we started, that's not success, Shannon.
0: But if, I mean,
10: if the capacity to take out a nuclear
0: right,
10: weapon.
0: If the nuclear weapon question, if you've made progress on the nuclear weapon question.
12: But we haven't. Iran still has control of the highly enriched uranium that it had before the war. We have hurt its nuclear program, but they still have the capacity to rebuild it. We have not overthrown the regime. We have not prevented them from getting a nuclear weapon. And the Strait of Hormuz is still not back to where it was before Donald Trump started this war. Fertilizer prices in Iowa, let's talk about the midterms, in Iowa, up 64%. Everything is more expensive today because of this war in Iran, and the Iranian regime is still in power. Look, I want
0: the, you are three levels
12: in. I can hear my
0: level down into the current
12: regime. But that is not a success to almost be back to the situation before the war.
11: The president's right. The control of the Straits of Hormuz is a diminishing asset for the Iranians, and we have achieved
12: the destruction
11: of the defense industrial base largely. And I think we just have to be realistic. We're going to have to degrade Iranian know-how for nuclear weapons, their labs, and their defense industrial base serially over time. And we're not just going to, like, one day it's
12: going to
11: be gone forever.
12: So it's another forever war. We're talking about another forever war we started here.
14: Their defense industrial base is 85% destroyed. Their nuclear material is entombed.
12: And yet they can still...
14: I didn't interrupt you.
12: Yes, you did, actually. And yet they can still attack American assets in the region. They're still lobbing missiles at Jordan, at Iraq.
14: You're in a fantasy world on this, Marie. We've absolutely decimated their military capacity.
12: But they can still hit us.
14: They have a nuisance capability in the Gulf.
12: But in terms of
13: how much longer Americans could expect this to go, Vice President J.D. Vance notably unwilling to say this week that it could potentially end before the midterms. And I think it's notable that we see both Kushner and Witkoff currently focusing on Russia's war against Ukraine. They're the chief negotiators. Well, clearly no talks taking place.
0: It sounds like diplomacy on the Iran front for right now is giving way to kinetic conversation. So,
12: speaking of
0: kinetic conversation, we've got a lot more with our panel that we've got to discuss, including this. Members of the left wing of the Democratic Party are holding a socialism conference in Chicago, getting ideas, getting bolder. As the party says, they got to figure this out. Sunday panel continues next.

0: News next.
1: The Fox News Sunday group includes USA Today White House correspondent Francesca Chambers, former State Department spokesperson Marie Harf, former George W. Bush national security official Michael Allen, and American Enterprise Institute resident fellow Mark Thiessen, and more from Fox News Sunday now on C-SPAN Radio.
2: My frustration with the Democrats is they love looking a gift horse in the mouth. They are willing to fight their own factional battles in this pivotal midterm season, internally within the party, as opposed to fighting the Republicans. Just fight the Republicans.
0: Far left streamer Hassan Piker talking exclusively with Fox News on Saturday about the pushback that Democratic Socialists are getting from establishment Democrats. So we're back now with the panel. Marie, I can see the heartburn.
3: I knew this was coming to you.
0: So they're at the Socialism Conference in Chicago. Here are some of the breakouts. Letter writing to incarcerated comrades, fighting for trans liberation in the Midwest, and neighbors get ready, forging new solidarities and defeating ICE. What does your party do with this?
3: Well, that's not how I want to spend my Labor Day weekend. I don't think. Look, I do not like a lot, certainly Hassan Piker and the things that he says about Israel or other issues. What I will say is that when we talk to voters in swing states, we hear a couple things. Number one, the Democrats are actually, they're not running these far left candidates, except for in Michigan, which is different.
0: No, Colorado, New York, Florida.
3: Colorado's not a swing state. New York's not a swing state. When we're talking about Iowa, when we're talking about Iowa, Ohio, North Carolina, Kansas, right? These are, Democrats have found a way to run candidates, including for the House, that match their districts. We should also say, and you know, people on the right have said this, that the DSA and the far left has found a way to energize voters, to actually bring in a lot of Trump voters with kind of a pseudo-populist message. We saw that with Mamdani Trump voters, AOC Trump voters. They exist. There's a lot of them. And so all of the parties could learn about how to actually talk to voters about what they care about, get some of that energy, that organizing capability. But look, if Republicans think they can have some convention that no one goes to and talk about socialists while gas prices are through the roof, fertilizer prices are through the roof, we're still in Iran.
0: All right, we're on a DSA now.
3: If they think the DSA message is what's going to win them this election, Democrats are going to have a great night in November.
0: We'll get to that convention. Yeah. We're going to talk about that in just a minute. But Stephen A. Smith is out there who, listen, he's gone after Dems and Republicans, but he thinks Democrats need to get a handle on this DSA thing. He says, and I quote, tell them to sit their blank down and get with the program, Mark.
4: So imagine if Republican Senate candidates were out there campaigning with Nick Fuentes. That's what Hassan Piker is. Hassan Piker is the Nick Fuentes of the left. And you've got Democratic candidates, so-called mainstream candidates, who are refusing to condemn him, refusing and campaigning with him. This guy is an anti-Semite, a communist, wears a Mao suit, says that we brought 9/11 on ourselves. And he is the face of the Democratic Party right now. And I will say, in terms of these midterms, I remember, you know, everybody's expecting a big blue wave, and it's probably coming. I think that's the likely outcome. But I remember in 2022 when we were all expecting a big red wave in 2022, and Biden had the worst inflation in four decades, border crisis, Afghan withdrawal, all these disasters. He put in the best midterm performance of any president since JFK. Mm-hmm. Why? Because the Republicans picked a lot of bad candidates. Herschel Walker, Dan Baldock, you know, you go down the list, Blake Masters. Now, what are the Democrats doing? Abdul El-Sayed, Graham Platner, replaced by Troy Jackson, James Tallarico. They're doing the same stupid thing in picking really bad candidates in some of these important swing states. It's not just the blue states getting bluer. It's Michigan. It's Maine, states that they have to win. Now we also picked Ken Paxton. We're not perfect, but I don't think we should assume the blue wave is going to happen the way we expect it to. Just like like the red wave didn't happen.
0: All right, I want to get a quick comment from you, Michael, about the DSA, because the Washington Post editorial board has this warning thing out there for Democrats saying if you think it's going to be as easy as to control as the Tea Party as the GOP did, they say spoiler alert, it's going to be harder than you think.
5: Harder than they think. And this is the gift that keeps on giving for Republicans. And as we go to this national convention down here, I hope it succeeds in sort of casting the Democrats nationwide as the socialist party. But look, at the end of the day, it's about meat and potatoes. It's about turning out our voters, the Trump voters, or else we lose the House of Representatives. Trump can activate these so-called low propensity voters, folks that don't necessarily

0: show up on midterm elections. We got to spend the money, deploy the president to the right districts, let candidates have flexibility where they need it to contrast themselves with the administration. That's the only way to prevent hog wild Democrat investigations into ballrooms, World Liberty Financial, and of course, pardons.
1: All right, final word to you, Francesca, on the upcoming convention.
2: On the midterm conventions, what I'm hearing, Shannon, from Republicans is that they think this talk about people not going is overblown. We heard Vice President J.D. Vance say this week to my colleague in the briefing room, actually, that, you know, for some people that are in a tight district, your time and money might be better spent in your district rather than at this convention, Shannon. And finally, I would just add that Republicans are saying this is a great opportunity for some of their candidates to be introduced on a national stage.
1: All right. Thank you, panel. Great to see you, and we'll see you next Sunday. This week, we're going to mark a quarter century since the worst terror attacks ever on U.S. soil. So we're going to look at efforts to make sure we never forget from Ground Zero to Shanksville and the Pentagon.
3: This building never shut down. 10,000 people showed up to work the next day to formulate America's response.
4: The Fox News Sunday group includes USA Today White House correspondent Francesca Chambers, former State Department spokesperson Marie Harf, former George W. Bush national security official Michael Allen, and American Enterprise Institute resident fellow Mark Thiessen. And more from Fox News Sunday now on C-SPAN Radio.
1: You're looking at images of the Pentagon after it was hit on 9/11 in 2001 and what that same area of the building looks like today. But advocates say the work there is not yet done. We visited this week and talked with Pentagon Memorial Executive Director Joe Kornhoff about the work he's doing to make sure the story of what happened on 9/11 is never forgotten and about his personal connection to the devastating events of 25 years ago.
3: I was 15 years old that day. My mother worked here in the Pentagon, and as she did every day, she worked there on September 11th, and it was the day that changed my life. Being a military child, a military brat, as they like to call us, family served too, and so throughout my life, I've felt this, pull to service, and so really 9/11 was the catalyst for me to serve.
1: And although his mother had worked in the area hit by Flight 77, she'd recently moved to a different office there at the Pentagon. Joe was inspired, as you heard, to join the Army ROTC in college. He went on to serve in Afghanistan. And now he's working to make sure the people remember the lives lost there at the Pentagon.
3: If you look at the orientation of the benches, they're oriented in two different directions. If you're reading the name and you're looking up to the sky, they're one of the 59 fallen angels from American Airlines Flight 77. If you're looking at their name and reading and you're looking at the Pentagon, they are one of the 125 that were tragically killed in the building that day. We were the first of the three attack sites to have a memorial, but we remain the only site that doesn't have that dedicated education center and museum aspect to help facilitate the education of nearly the third of Americans who weren't alive that day.
1: So today, Joe and the Pentagon Memorial Fund are working to build a visitor education center where guests can learn more about the events of that day. We want to show you some sketches of the proposed center, and if you want to learn more, visit www.pentagonmemorial.org. Also this week, of course, ceremonies in New York will honor those who died at Ground Zero in Lower Manhattan on 9/11. They include the younger brother of Frank Siller. He's the chairman and CEO of Tunnel to Towers. I talked with him about his new book honoring his brother Stephen and calling on the rest of us to make something good from the most tragic things that come into our lives.
5: I mean, to go in the other room and tell my siblings that our little brother wasn't coming home and to go in there and say, that little boy is gone. It was so painful. I can't even explain it. But through his sacrifice, look at the amount of good that is, that has come from it.
1: Frank Siller talking about that fateful September 11th, when 19 terrorists boarded four commercial flights, two of which slammed into the Twin Towers. More than 2,700 people died there, including 343 firefighters, and his little brother, Stephen, was among them.
5: We knew one thing, that when Stephen made this sacrifice and this run through the tunnel where he gave up his life, leaving behind a wife and five kids, that we had to do something. Mm-hmm. And what we did was we started a foundation, and Shannon, we just wanted to do little simple acts of kindness. And we had no big plans. We really had no big plans.
1: Those little simple acts of kindness became the mission for the country's largest 9/11 nonprofit.
5: I said, we're going to build for all the catastrophically injured service members. We went from having to raise a couple of $100,000 to raising $50 million in 1 year, the difference that it made.
6: 2-1.
5: I always had the faith in the American people that they would join us on this journey. And I write about that, that one of the chapters I write about, that God sends me people all the time. And every time I say, how are we going to do this? You know, another avenue opens up to see the goodness and the kindness of America. But I had no doubt that we could do it because I know America.
1: In his new memoir, Let Us Do Good, Frank pays tribute to his family's promise to do good in Stephen's name. You talk in the book about how your parents, George and May, this goes way back. It's always been about serving other people.
5: My mom and dad had seven kids. And they taught us the importance of doing good for others and serving. And they didn't just preach it, they did it. I've spoken to those widows that have young children left behind already to let them know that Tunnel to Towers, we're going to be there with you and your family, then we're going to pay off your mortgage. And now that we have the May and George scholarship program, we're going to make sure your kids get a free college education because they paid the ultimate sacrifice.
1: 25 years out as we were marking that day, and there are young people in this country who weren't aware, some of them not even born when that happened. What would you like them to know about that day and how things with Tunnel to Towers have progressed since then and what it means to our country to mark 25 years?
5: I want America to know that there are so many people that are willing to die for you and I.
1: Mm-hmm.
5: And when they do, that we need America to come together to take care of the families. And the Tunnel to Towers Foundation is the foundation that will make sure that when St. Francis of Assisi said, brothers and sisters, while we have time, let us do good, we could be the conduit of bringing all these people together to take care of all these families that died.
1: That's it for us this week. We'll see you next, Fox News.
4: State of the Union from CNN is coming up in a few minutes on C-SPAN Radio. But right now, here's part of Sunday's Washington Journal.
7: Welcome back on this Sunday morning of Labor Day weekend. We're joined now by our next guest, Ravi Gupta. He is a Democratic strategist. He's here to discuss his party's path ahead of the midterm elections. He's also the founder and CEO of The Branch, which he has led for the last few years. Good morning, Ravi. Thanks for being with us.
8: Excited to be here.
7: So for folks not familiar with The Branch, tell us about it, what the mission is, and what led you to create it.
8: Yeah, so The Branch is a nonprofit media company, and our goal is to cover stories that are overlooked by traditional media, but also to bring people together to have debates and discussions across the political divide. And so we've done things like take on, you know, a multi-year project to figure out, like, what the post-Katrina school system was like in New Orleans, or to look into the history of the Israel-Palestine conflict and try to give an unbiased history of that conflict. So those are the kinds of stories we try to tell.
7: Hmm. And tell people a bit about your political background, who you've worked for, and how you kind of came up in the system, and maybe how it led you to this current work you're doing.
8: Yeah, I grew up in Staten Island, New York, with a family that was split politically. So my dad is a Republican, and my mom is a Democrat. My dad actually ran for office multiple times as, like, a MAGA Republican. But I've worked in Democratic politics. So I worked on Obama's first campaign for president, and then I worked in the administration under Susan Rice at the United Nations. And then after a period of time there, I went down south and started a network of charter schools where I collaborated with Republicans and Democrats. And so I took a big break from politics. And then when Trump won the first time, I started a group called ARENA, which has been the largest training school for operatives within the Democratic Party. So I've been kind of all over the place in our politics. And lately I've been mostly commentating. So I have a podcast called Majority 54 on the Midas Network, which is more partisan Democratic, and then I have a podcast called Lost Debate, which is nonpartisan, and I usually interview Republicans and Democrats like you do here.
7: Mm. Really interesting background. We had Rich Lowry from the National Review, obviously a Republican-leaning outlet, on in the last hour. I'm curious, just from your perspective, kind of a 30,000-foot view, how do you think Democrats are faring as we approach November's midterm elections, and how do you think they're doing on the messaging front?
8: Yeah, I think this is the most favorable environment for Democrats, probably since I was a little kid, but certainly since 2008. I think the lean, you know, New York Times poll just came out with Gallup saying that the lean D advantage over Republicans is the best we've seen since 2008. And Trump's approval ratings are so bad. I mean, his approval rating on the economy is the worst since George H.W. Bush. And so even, you know, I was heavily involved in 2018 in helping Democrats take back Congress then. And this is a much more favorable environment if you just look at Trump's approval, Democrat standing. But there are certain structural disadvantages that the Democrats have. Number one, redistricting is way less favorable to them this time around. And two, Republicans, by and large, have a major cash advantage. It's a little bit complicated because different entities have more, you know, on the direct side, Democrats have more money in their candidate committees, but the Republicans have way more money at the top in these, you know, PACs and party committees.
7: Yeah, the spending difference is quite striking when you look at it on paper. For folks just tuning in, we're speaking with Ravi Gupta. He's a Democratic strategist, and he's the founder and CEO of The Branch, which is, as he described it, a bit of an unconventional media organization. If you want to call in to pick his brain, especially about the work he's doing, but also how the Democratic Party is faring ahead of the midterms, we'll throw those phone numbers up on screen. Republican line 202-748-8001, Democratic line 202-748-8000, Independence 202-748-8002, or you could text us at 202-748-8003, or write in online on Facebook or on X or on Instagram. Ravi, I want to play for you a soundbite from President Trump. He had another Rose Garden dinner on Wednesday where he hosted a good amount of Republican lawmakers who are facing fairly tough re-election fights. It was almost kind of a formal or informal strategy session with the president and his political team as they prepare to spend money to help out these candidates. Let's play a bit about what the president said, and then I'll ask you about it on the other end.
9: We'll defeat the Democrat communists, and that's what they are. They're communists. These aren't socialists. And I make the speech and I say, we will never be a socialist country. I did a State of the Union. We will never be a socialist country. And I was right. They want to be a communist country. They skipped socialism. They were supposed to hit socialism and then go communist, Mike. But they skipped socialism. They went right down to the bottom. And the bottom is communism. And it's never worked under different names, but it's never worked. And we'll send true American patriots to the United States Senate, to the House of Representatives, to governor's mansions, and all over the country. Because with what we've done in just a short period of time, a year and a half, nobody's ever seen it before.
7: So, Ravi, a fairly standard message from the president when we hear from him speak, especially in more kind of political rally settings. What do you think, what's your bird's eye view of how he is approaching these midterm elections and whether or not it's helping or hurting Republicans in Congress and candidates for Congress who are trying to go up against the Democrats?
8: Yeah, I have so many reactions to that. Number one, It's ironic coming from this administration, given how they've intervened in the economy and taken stakes in companies, or even as of this week are trying to tell oil companies what prices they should set. So that feels kind of communist to me. But I think from an electoral perspective, the message, like trying to call Democrats communist, socialist, et cetera, I mean, it's tried and true. And I think that given the incursions of the DSA and some prominent Democrats now, it's not a dumb strategy. I just think the messenger is the problem here. I think Trump should take a page out of Kamala Harris's playbook. When she was asked this week whether she would campaign for Democrats, she said she'd go if she was asked, but would largely stay out of the way if she was not helpful. And I think Trump, given his approval rating right now, the more he talks, the more Democrats, I think, are just going to get out of the way Because nationalizing the race is in their favor.
7: I'm glad you brought up former Vice President Harris and this headline over the last few days of whether or not Democrats want her on the campaign trail. Politico had this piece. Kamala Harris wants back in the fight. These Democrats don't want her help. They say she's revving up her involvement in the midterms. While some Democrats are eager to embrace her, others want her to steer clear. She's planning to attend a canvas launch with Nevada Attorney General Aaron Ford for his gubernatorial bid next month in Las Vegas. She's kept a relatively low profile so far on the campaign trail, and some Democrats prefer it that way, they say. In Iowa, for example, their two most prominent Democratic candidates have said they do not want Harris to campaign for them. Alaska as well, where Mary Peltola is trying to make a comeback after losing her House seat. I guess, what do you think from your party's perspective? I think what's been striking to watch is that even when President Trump is not polling well or is not staying on message that other Republicans wish that he would, the party by and large has not succeeded in saying to him, why don't you step back for a second, or why don't you step away from the spotlight? And they're about to have a midterm convention this week, the first ever, where he is going to be the face of it in every single way. And the party and his super PAC are creating ads for the midterms simply and strictly about him. Do you think, in that sense, that Democrats are maybe not handling it in the best way? Should they kind of do more of a steamroll effect, as we've seen Trump's political operation do?
8: Well, to borrow a Mike Murphy saying, I think when Trump gets on the stage in Texas next week, people will be high-fiving at the DNC. I just think that it plays into their hands. I don't think that the Dems have, even if they wanted to sort of fight fire with fire, they don't have a prominent enough name, say Barack Obama, who would not do this, to get out there and actually counter message in a way that would take the spotlight from Trump. The closest thing they have is Tallarico, because Tallarico is in Texas running for Senate, and I thought Tallarico's response was really smart. You know, he talked about, oh, hey, there's these billionaires coming, they're charging $20,000 a ticket. And then he pointed to inflation, he pointed to the forever wars, and then he said, what we're going to do is bring Republicans, Independents, and Democrats together to find groceries for each other, and he basically used it as a messaging opportunity to point to the higher prices of groceries, which, you know, we've seen this week that diesel has hit a record high, and diesel is a leading indicator of inflation because it's how we move goods around this country is through trucks. So I think that's the right kind of messaging. And I think when you look to Tallarico, he's been pretty pitch perfect. You talked about Iowa. Rob Sand is another great example. You know, he's when he's asked about Kamala Harris, he said she wouldn't be helpful in his race. When he's asked about the DSA, he says that socialism doesn't fly in Iowa. I think those simple answers, and then localizing the race and talking about the cost of living, that's what I think the path to victory is for the Democrats.
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10: Hump and circumstance. Gas hits record highs this Labor Day as the U.S. strikes more Iranian targets.
11: It's small potatoes for us.
10: How long will Americans pay the price? Energy Secretary Chris Wright joins me next. And Texas Hold'em. President Trump shells out cash for a key Texas race ahead of his Trumpapalooza.
12: Are you going to go to the Republican convention next week?
13: No.
10: Is the political ground there shifting?
14: Greg Abbott knows he's in trouble.
10: Texas Democratic candidate for governor Gina Inahosa joins me ahead. Plus, too close to call. It's one of the tightest races in the country.
15: I'll do whatever it takes to get things done.
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10: Both New York candidates, Republican Congressman Mike Lawler and his Democratic challenger, Army veteran Kate Conley, face off ahead.
17: Hello, I'm Dana Bash in Washington, where the State of Our Union is kicking off election season. It is Labor Day weekend, and voters are already voting in one key state with just 2 months until the midterm elections. This week, President Trump will host a convention in Texas with himself as the star, as his super PAC finally puts some skin in the game. We're going to have much more on the state of the midterms coming up, but first, Let's talk about some of the voters' main concerns with the president, the Iran war, and the price of gas, as new attacks between the U.S. and Iran set off fears about new escalation in the region. While this Labor Day, Americans face record high prices for gasoline and diesel. Here with me now is Energy Secretary Chris Wright. Thank you so much for being here this morning, sir. The president says the Strait of Hormuz is under U.S. control. Just yesterday, the U.S. struck three Iranian tankers in retaliation for Iran firing missiles at U.S. warships. Meanwhile, the New York Times reports that Iran struck at least 23 merchant ships in the Strait in the last 2 months. Does that sound to you like it's a situation completely under control?
11: Our transits through the Strait have averaging over 9 million barrels a day now. And with the access pipelines that go around the Strait, we're probably two-thirds or more of pre-conflict flows. So Iranians are still causing trouble, but the United States Navy is winning that battle.
17: On the United States Navy winning that battle, the United States Navy is there, and it sounds like in order to keep even the current flow of oil and tankers through the Strait, the U.S. Navy is going to have to stay there. Are you suggesting they're going to have to stay there indefinitely?
11: Oh, I think we'll see a change in the Iranian regime, or certainly a change in their policy. You know, if they want to become a trading nation again and engage with the world, but they have not lightly given up their nuclear weapons program. Thank God for President Trump's courage to take this on. He did not want to kick the can down to the road to the next administration to deal with a nuclear-armed Iran. This is Iran without nuclear weapons. Imagine Iran with nuclear weapons.
17: So, Mr. Secretary, is the U.S. Navy being in the Strait just the new normal now?
11: Well, it is today, but I think as you look forward, other nations will come and work with us in this endeavor. Certainly, trade for the world is important. Shouldn't be just a United States responsibility. But until Iran changes their position or changes their government, I will have to deal with them. But slowly, their capabilities are being degraded and ours are being enhanced.
17: So sort of what's unsaid in this discussion so far is that it's not safe. The New York Times also says August was the deadliest month for merchants in the Strait of Hormuz since March. Can you unequivocally say that ships that want to transit through the Strait of Hormuz can do so safely?
11: We're working cooperatively with fleets that do want to transit. Some ships aren't transiting, and of course that's their choice. But the United States is working with teams from all the nations in the Gulf to get transits and to continue to ramp them up. Iranian ships, of course, are not transiting at all. That's a ticking time bomb for the economy of Iran.
17: But you're not saying that it's currently safe.
11: We're getting a lot of ships through, but of course it requires the U.S. military to do that. We're not pre-conflict levels. If that's what you're asking, Dana.
17: Well, I'm just asking pre-conflict levels or just bottom line, if a country or a company wants to send its tanker through the Strait of Hormuz, can they do so safely?
11: Well, if they want to work with the United States Navy, I think they can. But look, we're trying to end a 47-year conflict as Iran dashes to develop nuclear weapons and wreak havoc on their neighbors and threaten the world economy. Is there some effort involved in that? Why, of course.
17: It is Labor Day weekend, one of the heaviest travel times of the year. The average cost of a gallon of gas this weekend is the highest on record, $4.13. You said on this show 5 months ago that high gas prices had peaked. But between not just the Iran war, but the Russia-Ukraine war and the U.S.'s own dwindling reserves, isn't it possible gas prices could go up even more?
11: Well, I don't want to have an opinion on that, but if you look at the futures market right now, what can you buy gasoline for 2 months in advance from where we are today? It's down more than 30 cents a gallon from where it is today. So we are hitting the end of the summer driving season. The Trump administration has changed blending requirements for American refiners, which allows them to produce more gasoline just as demand for gasoline is about to start heading down. I should point out that New York, Connecticut, California, and several other Democrat-governed states have decided not to adopt those standards. They apparently want to keep driving up prices on their residents, but the Trump administration is doing everything we can to drive energy prices down, as we have since the day we arrived in office.
17: Respectfully, as the energy secretary, shouldn't you have an opinion on where gas prices are and where they're going?
11: Well, gasoline production is about to go up and demand is about to go down. So if I had to guess, they're more likely to go down than go up.
17: I want to specifically ask about diesel, which, of course, is vital to pretty much every aspect of the supply chain. It's also the highest on record at $5.85 a gallon. It powers farm equipment, trains, trucks that move produce and other goods to stores. What is your message to Americans about when the price of diesel specifically, which affects the cost of just about everything, will come down?
11: So diesel's been impacted by a lot of factors, but the single biggest one there has been the Ukrainian destruction of Russian refineries. Russia was a meaningful exporter of diesel throughout the last several decades. Today, they've banned any exports of diesel. China has also dramatically throttled back exports of diesel. And in fact, Russia is importing gasoline, where they have historically been a net exporter of that. So the refining market has become very tight. The Biden administration closed over a dozen refineries in the United States. Gavin Newsom in California closed two significant refineries just in the last 12 months. We, of course, are rowing in the opposite direction. The Trump administration is working with our refiners to expand our capacity. In fact, our efforts in Venezuela will also bring on not just oil production, but ultimately a rise in refinery capacity in Venezuela to supply the world. So the world's had a lot of things rowing against the diesel market, and Democratic policies for the last 15 years to crimp the production of hydrocarbons in the United States is certainly taking a toll, but we're rowing in the other direction, and we'll see that expanded.
17: Then on Venezuela, the administration certainly struck a deal, but it doesn't sound like that's going to make production up and running for like 10 years or so. But broadly on diesel, it sounds like what you're saying is Americans are going to have to wait, that diesel prices are going to remain high for a while.
11: Well, we have lots of actions to push in the other direction. So we'll see. That's going to be a supply and demand balance. But in Venezuela, I think things are going swimmingly, well above our projections. Their national production of oil is up 25%. Their exports of oil is up 50%. We're way ahead of plan. And with billions of new dollars announced for investment into the country, that every month that story gets better than it was the month before. So progress is happening rapidly.
17: We're almost out of time. So what are you saying about the timeline in Venezuela? It's not 10 years. It's shorter now.
11: Oh, it's never been 10 years. I don't know what the 10 years is referring to. But by the end of next year, we'll probably see Venezuelan production more than doubled from what it was at the time of our intervention. So progress in Venezuela has been rapid and will continue to be so.
17: Energy Secretary Chris Wright, thank you so much for your time this morning, sir.
11: Thanks. Thanks, Donna.
17: The Lone Star State gets ready to host a Trump-centric midterm convention. Is that because Republicans see real races in Texas? Democratic candidate for Governor Gina Inhofe joins me next. Plus, it is Labor Day weekend, the unofficial midterm kickoff. We'll talk to candidates on either side of one of the closest races in the country.
13: This is C-SPAN Radio, and you're listening to CNN's State of the Union.
17: President Trump is putting some of his money where his mouth is. His super PAC, MAGA Inc., spending $10 million on ads in the Texas Senate race. That as the president prepares to host a midterm convention in Texas this week. Here with me now is the Democrat running for Texas governor, State Representative Gina Inhofe. I want to note that Gina's sister, Sochi, is a CNN political commentator. Thank you so much for being here. You are running in a state President Trump won by nearly 14 percentage points. He just announced, as I mentioned, that $10 million investment to boost Republican chances in the Texas Senate race. Are you concerned that all of this will, in fact, energize GOP voters in Texas?
18: No, actually not at all. If you look at the polling, President Trump is underwater. Greg Abbott is underwater. And people are tired of this politics as usual. People want change in Texas. They're galvanizing, organizing. We're building real momentum in this race. So I welcome the attention on Texas. Texas is battleground in 2026. If you don't believe it, look at what Republicans are doing. But that's what I hear every day on the campaign trail.
17: Governor Abbott, your opponent, changed his position on data centers and on flock cameras over the past few weeks. Public opinion has shifted. You made it a centerpiece of your campaign. He has now placed a temporary pause on new data center approvals and ordered an audit. You say there needs to be a moratorium until regulations are in place, but proponents of data centers point to a boom in construction jobs. Is it worth potentially losing some jobs to stop data centers?
18: I think that is a false choice. I think we can have good jobs and we can protect our communities as well. So that people understand, Texas is the Wild West of data centers right now. We have hundreds that have descended upon us with the richest tax breaks in the country given to data centers by Greg Abbott. And people are angry because they're not protected when it comes to their water, their electricity. I was sitting in a living room filled with really MAGA supporters this last week in Red Oak outside of Dallas, this small rural community where they have seven data centers coming in and there's just no rules. These are massive hyperscale data centers in communities that just don't have the infrastructure, and people just want a seat at the table to decide if and how these data centers come into their communities. They deserve that. We need to pass laws to protect the people of Texas. What Abbott is doing is just trying to protect his own reelection chances, but people see right through it and it's not working.
17: How is it a false choice between construction jobs and data centers?
18: Right. Well, to give you some examples, in Texas, for instance, there is no requirement that the people of a community, the residences, be prioritized when it comes to water consumption. And in many places in Texas, we're suffering from drought, so people are really concerned. We can have laws in place that say Texans, residents, citizens get priority over water. We can have laws in place that say we won't subsidize the electricity. We can have laws in place that say local communities can decide if and how these data centers come into their communities. We do this with every other industry. We have laws, common sense laws that protect people, and we build jobs. Listen, Texans are pro-business people, but we're talking about these hyperscale data centers that have hyperscale impacts on our communities, and we just need to get this under control.
17: I want to play part of a very personal ad you just released.
19: 23 years ago, my husband and I were overjoyed expecting our first, until an unimaginable diagnosis. The doctor said, "I need you to understand she's not going to live." But I didn't understand. But I was making that choice. I chose her.
17: You said your baby was born shortly after her due date. She did not survive. First of all, I'm sorry about that loss. I do want to ask about, since this is a campaign ad, the politics of this, since you're telling the story and you say you chose her. And that is striking language because it's the kind of language the self-described pro-life movement would use. It seems intentional.
18: The point of that ad is to say who I am. What is my motivator? What gives me strength in what is a heavy lift in this election cycle to run for governor in Texas? And so it was important to me to share that story with voters. I believe in a woman's right to choose. I have a voting record that shows that that's where I stand. But I think that people need to understand these choices that we make in our lives make us who we are. And they are crossroads that kind of determine the future of our lives. That was my crossroads. That was my choice. And it was important to me to share so people understand what motivates me.
17: And abortion is banned in Texas with the very limited medical exceptions. If elected governor, how would you change abortion laws?
18: it's going to take more than one election to change these very extreme abortion bans in Texas. I think where we can start, I think where there is bipartisan support, is to do away with the 99 years imprisonment that doctors face when they choose to terminate a pregnancy with a mother to save her life. And right now, doctors can be second-guessed by political boards, and they face 99 years in prison. And so they're afraid to touch women, and women are having to wait till they're at death's door, and too many women are dying in Texas because of it. I think there's bipartisan support to start there to do away with these criminal penalties for doctors.
17: Gina Inahosa, thank you so much for being here this morning. I really appreciate it. And I should note we invited your opponent, Governor Abbott, on the program, and we do hope to have him on soon. Up next, could control of Congress come down to a purple district right outside New York City? That race is close and it's getting heated. Both candidates will be here next.
13: This is State of the Union from CNN on C-SPAN Radio.
17: Welcome back to State of the Union. In under 2 weeks, New York voters can start mailing in their ballots. And this morning, we're joined live by the candidates in one of the closest races in the country, in the Hudson Valley and Rockland County, where former combat veteran and Army officer Kate Conley is taking on Republican Congressman Mike Lawler. Congressman Lawler is no stranger to a close race. He won in 2024, even as his district's voters also went for the Democrat for President Kamala Harris. I'm going to start with the incumbent in this race, Republican Mike Lawler. Thank you so much for being here. Dozens of Republican Congress members in close races are skipping the president's convention in Texas this week. You're not. You're going and you're speaking. Your opponent, Kate Conley, accuses you of putting loyalty to the president ahead of your district. As I mentioned, Kamala Harris won there when President Trump won the White House. Why align yourself so closely with the president now when his popularity is at an all-time low?
20: It's not a function of alignment. It's a function of doing the job. In order to get anything done, you have to be able to reach across the aisle and also work within your own party. When Joe Biden was president, I was able to get things done. When Donald Trump is president, I'm able to get things done. I've passed over two dozen bills, 17 of which have been signed into law. I've been able to bring back tens of millions of dollars to my district. And I delivered one of the biggest wins for New York by standing up to President Trump on the issue of SALT. And so part of what I will be highlighting in my remarks is the ability to not only agree when we must, but disagree and deliver for my district and stand up for the people that I was elected to represent, including the Gorman family, who will be speaking at the convention, and I will be introducing them. Sadly, their 18-year-old beautiful young daughter, Sheridan Gorman, was brutally murdered earlier this year by an illegal immigrant led into the country under Joe Biden, arrested in Chicago for shoplifting, released back out onto the street, and executed her from behind. Their story is tragic, and they will be sharing their story, and I'm proud to stand there alongside them and introduce them to the nation.
17: I want to ask you about data centers. Your opponent, who we'll hear from shortly, is attacking you about the idea of data center construction. You say you support local control over data center decisions, but you did vote for the House version of the One Big Beautiful Bill that would have prevented state and local governments from regulating AI systems, including data centers, for 10 years. Why should voters in your district believe that you support local control when you voted in Congress to take that authority away?
20: Well, the final bill did not include that provision. But secondarily, I've always supported local control of zoning. I stood up to Kathy Hochul when she tried to eliminate local control of zoning in New York State. It's my opponent, Kate Conley, who was bought and paid for by AI and big tech. She's got a no-show job to the tune of hundreds of thousands of dollars from AI companies. Just a few weeks ago, she was saying, we need data centers. Now she's trying to change her tune because she knows this is problematic for her in the election. I have always supported local communities, East Fishkill, Orangetown. They have moratoriums in place now in my district, putting a moratorium on data center construction. But the fact is, You need to have a coherent strategy at the federal, state, and local level dealing with this issue. There are energy issues related to it, energy consumption. It's why I support legislation requiring these companies to help build generation for the power consumption that they use. And by the way, you look at New York, utility rates are up 58% over 6 years. Why? Because New York shut down nuclear power, banned natural gas extraction, blocked pipeline construction. That drives up energy costs on residents, and that's part of the reason why New York is struggling to deal with the issues of data centers.
17: Yeah, and you're right, it didn't become law, but that's because the Senate took that provision out. I do want to quickly talk about the Iran war.
20: That's how you negotiate, Dan.
17: President Trump referred to it as a military conflict that's small potatoes. When the U.S. struck three Iranian targets just yesterday, now, you've said over 50% of your district is comprised of service members, veterans, law enforcement, first responders. Would you tell them that the U.S. is in a small potatoes military conflict?
20: No. Anytime you are at war or in a military escalation, it is certainly not small potatoes. It is serious. I think we all recognize that. Ensuring Iran does not possess a nuclear weapon, stopping them from continuing to finance terrorism, Hamas, Hezbollah, the Houthis, and other terror proxies, stopping them from mass-producing ballistic missiles, drones, which are being used by Russia against Ukraine, is critical. And much of the military operation has been focused on depleting their military capabilities, and in recent months, making sure that they are not blocking the ability of commercial traffic through the Strait of Hormuz. Oil is back up to about 70% of what it was in terms of flowing through the strait prior to the conflict. We want to continue the flow. But remember, we don't rely on petroleum out of Iran. That is China. And part of what has happened over the last year, you've seen the removal of Maduro in Venezuela and the blockade against Iranian oil flowing has severely impacted China's capabilities of getting oil from Venezuela and Iran.
17: All right.
20: That is something that I have targeted legislatively with the SHIP Act, the Iran-China Energy Sanctions Act, and something we must continue to prosecute in terms of enacting strong sanctions against China. This is all interconnected, and we need to recognize that.
17: Okay, Congressman Mike Lawler, thank you so much for being here this morning. I appreciate it.
20: Thanks, Dana.
17: And now I want to go to the Democrat challenging Lawler, Kate Conley, who is an Army combat veteran and served as a national security official in the Biden administration. Thank you so much for being here. Congressman Lawler has said time and time again that you are a Democrat and in a time when Democrats are becoming the party of Democratic socialists. When you were asked about a Mamdani-backed candidate campaigning with you, you said, I welcome anyone here in this district. So would you campaign alongside Democratic socialists like the New York City mayor or even with Congresswoman Alexandria Ocasio-Cortez?
0: No, Dana, I'm good up here making the case to the voters of the New York 17th Congressional District. And the case I'm making is that they deserve a true public servant and someone who's going to fight for them every single day, not for special interests or corporate interests. And the testament of that and the joke that is Mike Lawler's accusations, right, and blind lies, trying to call me names instead of focusing on the fact that he's failed to actually deliver for working families here in New York 17. I spent 16 years in the military. I was a military police officer. I know the importance of law enforcement, providing and protecting our families. And I know the importance of things like border security as national security. And I'm going to do, as a representative of this district, the same thing I've done my whole life, which is fight for this country, fight for our families, and deliver.
17: Another
0: Mike Lawler's mission has been very clear during his time in Congress, and that is to fight for his own political advancement and ambition. My mission will be to fight for the families here in New York 17 to make their lives better and easier.
17: Another one of your fellow Democrats in New York, Tom Suozzi, is calling on Democrats to reject the DSA. Do you?
0: I look at what we're trying to do, which is unite this country, where we have seen partisanship, to include partisanship within our own party, absolutely divide people to render government dysfunctional. And that's not going to make prices lower on groceries or prescriptions. That's not going to lower gas prices. That's not going to make families who are working full-time jobs lives any easier. What we have to focus on is how do we bring people together? And right now, what I see coming out of Washington is corruption on both sides, extremism on both sides. That is fueling hate, fueling dysfunction. And I believe there's no place in government, in public service. And I think that politicians should take a lesson from our military service members. I'll tell you, during my 16 years in the Army, where I stood shoulder to shoulder with young men and women from all across this country of diverse political backgrounds, religious backgrounds, ethnic backgrounds, we came together to serve this country, to swear an oath to country over a person or political party. And I think politicians should be taking lessons from our military service members about what service really is.
2: I want to get your response to Congressman Lawler on data centers. As you just heard, he says your positions actually aren't that different. You both say local communities need to have a say and that environmental impacts should be considered. He's pointing to a comment that you made in April when you said we need data centers. Do you still feel that way?
0: On Mike Lawler's watch, 5 data centers were built in his own county alone, with 3 more on the way. We've watched as he, as a utility lobbyist, has advocated for those interests and not those of the people of New York 17. We've seen him take in hundreds of thousands of dollars from big tech and then turn around and actually fight to lower restrictions on building more data centers. If you want to know where Mike Lawler's loyalties lie, just follow the money. My policy on data centers has been very clear. If they are going to be built, they need to be a net positive for the communities, not extorting the communities that they're being built in.
2: I do want to ask, as a combat veteran deployed overseas 6 times, and you were awarded 3 Bronze Stars, earlier this week, the Army Secretary Dan Driscoll resigned after clashing with Secretary Hegseth. Multiple sources tell CNN they believe Hegseth's culture war fixation is disrupting Army readiness. You said Hegseth should be fired. But if you are elected, would you support actually impeaching him?
0: I believe he has been a hazard to American national security and a disgrace to the office. I would absolutely support removing him from office because his actions and decisions are failing service members who have sworn an oath to this country and deserve respect, and for politicians to actually value their lives and their willingness to make the ultimate sacrifice instead of thinking that it's a game or some movie like Hegseth continuously talks about. And I do believe that the decisions out of this administration made by Hegseth, but also enabled by Congressman Mike Lawler and Republicans in Congress, just like with the Iran war, where Lawler voted 5 times to give Donald Trump a blank check on this conflict that they continue to bungle. That's not leadership. And America deserves better.
2: We're out of time. I just want to be clear. You said you would support removing him from office. That means that you would support articles of impeachment?
0: Against Pete Hegseth?
2: Yes.
0: For his failure to protect America? Yes.
2: All right. Kate Conley, thank you so much for being here. I appreciate it. And President Trump starts spending money on the midterms amid a rising tide of GOP ad dollars. How effective will it be? My panel is here next.
4: This is State of the Union from CNN, and coming up next, a panel discussion including Echelon Insights co-founder Kristen Soltis Anderson, Republican strategist Kristen Davison, former Biden White House communications director Kate Bedingfield, and former communications director for Vice President Harris, Jamal Simmons.
21: I think all of our allies out there, including the president and his team and their resources, need to be brought to bear on Texas because it's not one that we can lose if we're going to hang on to a Republican majority. We flat have to win there.
22: I'm telling everybody we need to do more. This is a very real fight right now. Republicans are being massively outspent.
2: Cries for help. 2 top Republicans worried the critical Texas Senate race could be slipping away from them. It seems like President Trump heard them and is now getting involved to the tune of $10 million. My panel is here with me to discuss. Kristen, what are you seeing in your data about Texas?
1: Well, Texas is a state where over the summer, some public polling came out showing Tallarico up by a couple of points. I've begun to see Republican enthusiasm closing in my data, but it's still Texas. It's not a state where even a toss-up poll leaves Republicans feeling very good. And so, you know, I think that both Senators Thune and Cruz are right that this is a race that Republicans cannot afford to lose. It's a shame that it's even on the table to begin with, but it is really essential piece to make the math work for Republicans to hang on to their majority is keeping Texas.
17: Kristen?
3: Yeah, I agree. I mean, right now, out of all the toss-up Senate races, there's about seven that are within the margin of error, including Iowa and Texas and Maine and Alaska. And so, as we go into Labor Day, this is kind of like start your engines, right? If you're looking at your opponent, if you're looking at Tallarico and he's up two or four, then it's time to start seeing, okay, we really need to make the case. We need to let people know that he voted against rural health care. We need to let people know he voted against the oil and gas industry, two really important things to cost of living in Texas, and kind of get out of the Twitter world, get out of the internet, like talk about the real life issues that are going on in people in Texas. And I think as that starts happening, again, to the tune of 10 million, and I assume a lot more, we'll see those numbers start to shift, and maybe Texas moves a little bit, you know, down on the map, and other states move up.
17: Yeah, Elon Musk is also spending.
5: Well, I think one of the things that's interesting, if you talk to Democrats who are working on the race on the ground in Texas, you see one of the significant problems Republicans are having are with moderate women and independent women, and so in part because of course, cost issues. But also just more broadly on the kind of extreme pieces of the Trump agenda. And as both Kristens were saying, obviously Texas is a state where Republicans should not have to, in theory, be spending money to defend a seat that should be, a cakewalk. And some of that is because Ken Paxton is the nominee, somebody that Trump went hard for and ensured was the nominee. He is a very damaged candidate, again, struggling with women. So you are seeing Democrats have a real shot in Texas in a way that they haven't in previous cycles.
6: Yeah, the problem is that Make America Great Again is not making America great. Making America Great Again is making America look goofy. And I think the problem is we're seeing measles outbreaks are taking place in 47 states, and we've got a government that's coming out and questioning vaccines. We are having cost overruns. People aren't able to take care of their household expenses, and we're getting into fights with our allies in Canada over tariffs. All of those things are making this look not like an effective government, and the president is treating Washington, D.C. like it's his own personal amusement park. This is not what America voted for, and I think they're going to punish the president on Election Day in the midterms.
17: And we have brand new polling from NBC News out this morning, the overall question of the approval or not of the president's performance as president. Overall, 36%. 80% of Republicans, 24% of independents. Kristen, I want you to sort of drill down on those two, because 80% of Republicans approve, 20% disapprove, which is a pretty high number for a percentage for this president.
1: Well, in this polarized time, you really are used to seeing numbers where one party, almost no one likes the president, and then in the other party, you get a pretty sizable figure. 80% is not exceptional, but not as terrible. I think that independence number is the one that really sticks out to me. And the challenge that Republicans have is, are those independents simply going to conclude that both Republicans and Democrats have nothing to offer? They're both terrible. Why bother and stay home? Or do they conclude that the Democrats' candidates actually can deliver on something new and different? That's going to be really critical in this midterm. It's not just about, you know, do Republicans like Trump or not? Because clearly 80% means a lot of them do. That's why Trump feels compelled to double down. Republican candidates out on the trail trying to weigh, should I just have Trump come to my district? Mm-hmm. Because he's still able to fire up those Republican voters. But those independents in the middle trying to decide, okay, I may not be enthused with what's going on with Trump and the Republicans, but I'm not so sure yet that I can trust Democrats. Democrats still have not, I think, finished selling them on turnout for us.
3: Yeah, I think Democrats have a real problem. I mean, there was a political poll last week that showed the working class is still up for grabs. So you have this, you know, this base group of voters that helped Trump take the White House that Democrats had before, that right now they're not sure Democrats are going to be there for them. So this is, you know, your white working class voters. Democrats haven't made the case. So we can sit here all day long and say Trump approval is falling, Trump's not on the ballot. The Democrats that are haven't really made the sale yet. And so if I'm a Democrat, I'm sitting in Texas, Maine, Georgia, Michigan, I'm thinking, how do we get this across the line? saying because they haven't convinced them yet.
5: Although you do see Democrats running ahead in these races. I mean, we see poll after poll where, you know, so I would refute a little bit. I certainly agree Democrats have work to do to win blue-collar voters, and certainly as we look beyond 26 to 28, that's going to be a huge piece of whether Democrats can be successful. But I think in the choice that voters have, you know, coming up in November, you do see Democrats eking ahead in some of these polls, in part on the back of an enthusiasm gap. So you have Republican voters, mm-hmm. you know, yes, you have 80% who say, I approve of what Trump's doing, but are those people motivated to come out and vote in a midterm election where Trump himself is not on the ballot? We're not seeing that, whereas you're seeing Democrats saying, I am willing to crawl over broken glass to vote for somebody who I think is going to hold Trump, you know, in check. Mm-hmm. So I think this is where Democrats do have a big advantage going into November.
6: To get to what Kate just said, I saw a story about some Democrats who were overseas who were trying to figure out if they should plan to get on planes so that they would be back in the United States on Election Day because they were worried about sending their mail-in ballots. That's the kind of dedication when you talk about enthusiasm. Maybe one person can vote and it's one person per vote, but you got to make sure they get there. And the people who are self-motivated to be there, they matter more than people who are kind of like, eh, I don't know.
2: While we have you, can I ask you about your old boss?
6: Yeah.
2: Former Vice President Kamala Harris. She's starting to get out there a little bit more. If you were advising a Democratic candidate, would you say bring her on and campaign?
6: I think every candidate's got to run for their own. I've been on a lot of sides here where I've been in state campaigns and we had unpopular presidents that we didn't want to come down to the states where we were. And I've been on parts when you're in with the national campaign and you want to go be helpful. I think the candidates have to win. This I do know about Kamala Harris. She wants people to win and she doesn't care. She's like, I'll be for you or against you. Just win your election.
2: Thank you all for being here on this holiday weekend. Appreciate it. Every year I reread stories of bravery and tragedy from September 11th. Next, we will tell you one you might not have heard. Stay with us.
4: On the State of the Union panel, Echelon Insights co-founder Kristen Soltis-Anderson, Republican strategist Kristen Davison, former Biden White House communications

0: Director Kate Bedingfield, and former communications director for Vice President Harris, Jamal Simmons. 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
2: Then, in the 80s, the city came back. 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
1: 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Fareed Zakaria picks it up next.
0: Face the Nation from CBS News is coming up on C-SPAN Radio. 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
3: Our next guest, Ravi Gupta. He is a Democratic strategist. He's here to discuss his party's path ahead of the midterm elections. He's also the founder and CEO of The Branch, which he has led for the last few years. As you bring up some cities, we have a caller from Philadelphia, Darnell, calling in on the Democratic line. Hey there, Darnell. You're on with us.
4: Hello. Good morning. And my comment is Democrats, they only win when people, and more specifically, suburb mom. I'm an urban male, but it's suburb mom who's the main voter. When people are anti-Republican, Democrats never win when people are pro-Democrat. Republicans have successfully portrayed themselves as cowboys of John Wayne caliber, where Democrats only speak for poor people. When I ask almost any random Democrat, why are you a Democrat? They always come back basically with poor people. Meanwhile, public health, public education, public infrastructure evaporates before our eyes, and FDR is discounted as a racist because what he did to the Japanese people. Meanwhile, me and my grandmother talked about white people all day long. All Americans are racist, but that's a side issue. Why, Ravi, why are you a Democrat? That's my final question.
3: We're getting philosophical here, Ravi. Thanks, Darnell. You could answer his question if you want, and I'm also curious what you make of his broader critique of the party, saying that we're still the Democratic Party is still trapped in this kind of anti-Trump bubble that it's been in for the last decade, and it doesn't really have anything else that it's standing for.
5: Yeah, I think there's some truth to that. I think parties inherently are reactionary when they're out of power. Tony Blair, you know, he wrote a great biography where he talked about how when the Labour Party rose to power, they were largely reactionary. And he said, you know, as he was writing his memoirs, he said, I miss that, because actually being reactionary is good politics. It might not be good policy, right? Because when you're out of power, often you can get away with saying less about what you're actually going to do, and you largely can focus on just the flaws of who's in power. I mean, if you just turn back the clock a few years ago to when Trump was running in 2024, this was largely his rhetoric. I mean, if you kind of compare his record now to what he promised to do, he is, you know, needless to say, he's reneged on most of those promises. A lot of people might not even remember what those promises were, other than no new wars and bringing down inflation. And so you can be reactionary when you're out of power. And history is ripe with examples of parties taking power with very thin messages about what they're actually going to do. Now, that being said, I do think the party's message moving forward, certainly after the midterms, needs to be along the lines of what I was talking about with our caller, our independent caller, just a few moments ago, which is we need to talk about actually delivering for people. Because you asked why I'm a Democrat. I'm a Democrat because, largely speaking, when we're at our best, we serve the poor in this country extremely well.

0: like, and that legacy of FDR and LBJ was what kind of caused me to be a Democrat in the first place. But I think we've gotten to this point now where we are too comfortable saying we're throwing money at problems, but not comfortable enough saying how do we spend money effectively and respect taxpayers and do things efficiently. And, you know, New York City, where I live right now, we spend $43,000 per student and get mediocre results at best. Probably poor results if you really think about it. And so we just needed to do better, like, as a party in delivering for the most vulnerable. And when we deliver better for the most vulnerable and make better use of tax dollars, that actually appeals to people in the suburbs too, because then they're saying, okay, they're not wasting our money. They're not looking to just tax us into oblivion. They do support, small businesses, and are trying to make life as easy as possible for people trying to make it in America. That's the party I hope we see in the next few years. Mm.
1: Clearly, this question is on people's mind. You just answered this, but just to show that viewers are interested in it, Sally writes in on X, Democrats have an opportunity to win back voters, but can they do it without simply making the election a referendum on Trump? What is their positive case to voters? I think you just outlined some of that from your view, but it's just interesting to hear the callers and those writing in, you know, consistently kind of ask similar questions. You talked about your upbringing on Staten Island. Let's go to a caller from Staten Island, Kevin, calling in on the independent line. Hey there, Kevin, you're on with our guest.
2: Hey, good morning. I was surprised when I called in that you guys are screening calls now, which is kind of a shame. I do want to ask Ravi what I live in Staten Island. We're three generations. And one of the things that we've noticed is that the kids have said they want to leave the Democratic states. They've all gone to college down state. One of the biggest things for the Democrats has been closing of the border. We're seeing in Staten Island record fentanyl deaths down. We're seeing the inflation dropping because the illegals now are not in the homes that my kids would normally go into as first-time apartments and things. And then we have the largest tax cuts in American history. No tax on tips. My SALT deduction, you know, Staten Island taxes, that's helped us. There's no tax on Social Security, so now my parents are thrilled with it. And there's no tax on overtime. I'm a cop, and it's helped me out drastically. We're able to save and make a lot more money. So I just wonder, as my kids look at 9/11 coming up and they say, why do Democrats hate America? They overtax us. They want to defund the police. How do you respond back for people that think that Democrats are anti-American? I'm going to hang up and listen. Thank you very much.
1: Thanks, Kevin. Go ahead, Ravi.
0: Well, I know Kevin doesn't like them screening calls, but I appreciate that they put a Staten Islander on. My grandfather was an NYPD officer, so I salute your service, Kevin. And 9/11 is very much on my mind, and I'll come back to that. But I think the trends you outlined, some of them I think are real, but I think inflation coming down, that's not how I read the data. Obviously, it depends on which data point you pick. Like Rich Lowry talked about, I think, the height of inflation. But if you just look at year-over-year inflation, it's largely up. It's certainly up more than what Trump promised it would be at this point. And if you look at some of the leading indicators, like I talked about before, like diesel inflation and gas prices, they're all up about 50% since the start of this war. So we have a real problem, and there's a ton of evidence that grocery prices are about to spike if you look at world food prices. So, and they've been spiking, which is why I think Tallarico has been doing what he's doing. So on that critical indicator, I think we have a problem with affordability. Immigration has been a mess, and I do think that Democrats have been way too laissez-faire at the border. I do think, though, that there is an argument to be made, and I would want our party to make an argument to people like you, Kevin, about orderly immigration. Like, because right now we're at net negative, right? So Trump has decreased immigration, and I think this is one of the few campaign promises that he's kept. And he's decreased it so much that we're starting to lose people. And over the past few decades, we've had we've been giving birth to fewer people than who are dying. So we've been losing population of native-born Americans as well. So we're just going to shrink as a population. Now, some people might think that's good, but it's hard to shrink your population and then grow your GDP. It's hard to shrink your population and give people opportunities who have businesses to expand those businesses and find new customers. It's also hard to have a shrinking population and fund our Social Security and our Medicare, because the flip side of the tax cuts that you talked about is that we're not funding, fully funding these programs for our retirees, like my mom, who lives in Staten Island, you know, who's going to depend on Medicare and Social Security, never mind my generation. So if we keep having these tax cuts, not funding those programs and not inviting new people into this country who will pay taxes, then we're going to have a real problem. And the Cato Institute actually studied this, and the Cato Institute is hardly a liberal organization. Most people would chalk them up as a right-leaning organization, and they call themselves libertarian, which I think is accurate, but they're principled. And when they looked at the net harm and benefit of immigrants over the past few decades in this country, they show that they actually are net positive fiscally for this country, because they wind up paying a lot of taxes, never mind the work that they do in a lot of industries that Americans either can't or don't want to do. So I would want to make an argument for orderly immigration, legal immigration, getting people in this country to do the jobs we want, from everything from low-skilled labor to, you know, recruiting more nurses and doctors, which is a shortage that's coming down the line as well.
1: Let's go to New Wilmington, Pennsylvania. Pete is calling in on the Democratic line. Hey there, Pete. You're on with our guest.
3: Yeah, I have a comment first and two questions. My comment is, you know, our political system is very sick, and I'm a Democrat, but I'm one because I think we're less evil than Republicans, more empathetic. But, you know, it's a really low bar, so that's not a great statement of confidence. My other question, Musk is definitely going to get involved, and he is a scoundrel. But do you think that he is going to have an effect? He did very poorly with Doge and the whole Wisconsin Supreme Court. So I think people are on to him, and they don't like him, and he's offending people. And the other question is, looking to 2028, there is no way Harris, Buttigieg, and AOC are going to be the candidate, or we will lose again. I see the only options, and you tell me, Robbie, Beshear, Ossoff, Shapiro, Lee, and Newsom. Those five. That's it. No others. Thank you, and I'll wait for your replies.
1: Go ahead, Robbie.
0: Yeah, I missed one of those names, but I think I could agree with you for sure about Harris and Newsom. I have a hard time imagining those being our candidates. By and large, I think, and it seems like a lot of our listeners agree with me, I'm not sure California is our big selling point as a party. Is a high tax state with really poor delivery of basic services. It also has politics that I think have, one could say, cause or incentivize candidates to say things that are out of touch with the general American public. So I think I would be hard-pressed to imagine a candidate emerging from California on this ticket. I think Pete has a little bit more of a chance, and I could see why people view him as, like, politics of the past. My guess, if I were a betting man, was that he's on the ticket, but he might not win the nomination. So I would, if I were, I don't bet on politics and I don't do these prediction markets, but I would, if there was some kind of betting line that's like, will Pete be on the ticket in some way? I could see that, because he's such an effective communicator, and I think he's somebody who's viewed as a very stable stand-up guy with a very clean record, which is, you know, I know vetting has taken a back seat in recent years, but I do think it's important to have that on the ticket. But obviously it depends who else is on the ticket. Of the names you mentioned, I think Ossoff is the most interesting for a couple of reasons. One is, for some reason, people who are more moderate like me, I would say I'm kind of moderate or eclectic, I'm, like, sort of positive on Ossoff. I need to learn more about him, but from what I've seen, I like it. But also, super progressive people seem to also like Ossoff. So he's going to have to, you know, whether he can maintain that breadth of support, we'll see. But he definitely starts out in a pretty commanding position. The other thing that I think is interesting is that he comes from Georgia. So he'll be familiar with some of the politicking that will be required in a state like South Carolina. You know, I spent a lot of time in the Deep South. My states were Tennessee and Mississippi, and I do think the Democrats have a blind spot for what voters in the Deep South are looking for. And South Carolina, one could argue, is that the Deep South are not. To me, to my eyes, especially if you go outside of Charleston, It feels very deep south to me. And I think candidate Ossoff could do pretty well with those voters. He has that kind of experience. I think Shapiro is just a great governor who I think is running 20 points ahead of his opponent right now. And a lot of people aren't talking about it because the sort of online left doesn't like that narrative because of whether it's Shapiro's Middle Eastern politics or his identity or because he might be boring to people who aren't really as focused on governance. But the fact that this guy is so popular in the most important state for Democrats to win should not be overlooked.
1: Interesting debrief there. You hit on a lot, so thanks for that, Ravi. You bring up the online left, and I wanted to ask you kind of a combo question, because you wrote this op-ed in the Wall Street Journal back in June about Graham Plattner, the main Senate candidate, before he withdrew from the race in scandal. And the headline is, "Meet the political bosses who brought you Graham Plattner. The Democratic Party's new establishment is less interested in winning than in remaking the party." And one of the lines he wrote is that the power in today's Democratic Party instead rests in a large and dispersed new establishment. It includes podcasters, streamers, pundits, operatives, and elected officials, many of whom began as scrappy insurgents and now command large audiences. I'm curious, with Plattner now having stepped away and been forced out, there's been a lot of focus on the streamer Hassan Piker and his associations with Michigan Democratic Senate candidate Abdul El-Sayed. There's this piece in The Atlantic, this recent piece that says the Hassan Piker question, many Democrats would like him to go away. He is a streamer. He has occasionally interacted with Abdul El-Sayed. He's also popped up at other Democratic candidates' events. Would you characterize Piker as one of those influencers you were referencing in that Wall Street Journal piece? And I guess more broadly speaking, what do you make about the role of somebody like Piker in the Democratic Party's politics right now? And do you think it's having an impact, whether it's positive or negative, on vetting, on messaging, and on electability?
0: Yeah, I've written a lot about Piker over the past year, and people can go check it out on my Substack, which is realravigupta.substack.com. I wrote a long piece. It's the most popular thing I ever wrote on that thing, where I went through early on during the Hassan Piker debate. I wrote a long piece that outlined his views, and I thought there was a glossing of Piker that was happening in certain media outlets. And it wasn't coordinated, but it would almost feel coordinated, right? It was like crooked media would say something, and they had him on multiple times for very friendly interviews. Then Ezra Klein would chime in with his piece in the New York Times op-ed pages, in which he called Hassan Piker the Rogan of the left, or that was at least one of the headlines they were testing at the time. And they were avoiding talking about a just litany of very extreme positions and behavior from Piker, from telling, you know, women who he disagrees with to suck his you-know-what, or saying that the U.S. is responsible for Russia's invasion of Ukraine, and basically being pro-Russia, pro-China. And obviously there's the 9/11 comments, which, you know, given my background coming from Staten Island, but also just any American, should be offensive to anybody. And so I felt it was weird that our candidates were campaigning with this guy. And the strangest thing about it is that, when you quote back somebody like Piker, and this has happened in our discourse recently, we're told that he shouldn't be responsible for what he's saying because he streams for 7 hours a day. And I just find that to be a strange argument, like that the more you talk, the less responsible you are for what you say. And I think some of our candidates, Abdul El-Sayed being the most prominent, are now paying the price for their association with Piker. And it wasn't like, hey, I went on Piker's show or I interviewed Piker. It's Abdul El-Sayed decided to have Piker, I think it was either the day before the election or in the days before the election, as a prominent surrogate for his campaign. And now he's being hit on that. Now, I do think it has to be symmetrical, though, because if you look at Mike Rogers, for example, he has people who were indicted conspirators in January 6th, fake electors, who are official members of his campaign. And so I do think people's associations matter. And as much as I've been on this corner criticizing the Democratic Party and this new establishment for their treatment of Piker, and their flirtation with him. I do think there needs to be some balance here, and that Rogers has had some pretty terrible associations that continue till this day that he doesn't seem to be getting as much heat for.
1: For fuller context for folks who maybe aren't that caught up with Hassan Piker and kind of the I feel like it's a very politically online conversation about his role in the party. Here is Michigan Senate candidate Abdul El-Sayed being asked about Piker just a few days ago on August 29th in Lansing.
4: If we're here, where? What state is this? We're in the state of Michigan. If you want to make this race about a streamer in California, I just think you're missing the boat. This is about affordability in Michigan. This is about being able to see a doctor in Michigan. This is about Donald Trump's disastrous policies in Michigan. That's what I'm focused on right now. I am not interested in a conversation about a social media person in California. And for folks who want to make this race about a social media person in California, let's not forget what actually matters in our politics, what our politics really are about. I don't ever want my comments to hurt anybody's feelings. It's important to me that people understand that I take seriously the pain of all communities in this state. But I don't want to have a conversation about a Twitch streamer in California. This is not a serious conversation.
1: Robbie, it's been
0: It was just a few weeks ago.
1: Ahead. No, you're good. Go ahead.
0: No, I was going to say, it was mere weeks ago at this point that he invited Piker. So it's not like we wanted to talk about Piker. You know, he invited Piker to Michigan on the eve of the election and campaigned with him. So if it's anybody's fault that we're talking about Hassan Piker, it's Abdul El-Sayed's fault.
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6: I'm Margaret Brennan in Washington, and this week on Face the Nation, there are new signs of resiliency in the job market, but prices remain high. As Americans hit the roads and skies before the end of summer, gasoline prices are at the highest ever for a Labor Day weekend. One major factor behind elevated prices, the war with Iran, which flared up again last week. What could that conflict, plus a new landmark U.S. oil deal with Venezuela, mean for consumers in the U.S.? We'll ask Energy Secretary Chris Wright, who's just back from Caracas. Plus, as Republicans begin to make their case to fall voters at their first ever GOP midterm convention, we'll hear from the fourth-ranking Republican in the House, Michigan Congresswoman Lisa McClain, and the co-chair of the GOP midterm convention, businessman and Sunoco chairman Ray Washburn. Democrats plan to counter that convention to make their case. But what do they plan to do about affordability? We'll talk with Colorado Democrat Jason Crow and Michigan gubernatorial nominee Jocelyn Benson. It's all just ahead on Face the Nation.

0: Good morning and welcome to Face the Nation. There is breaking news today from Ukraine, where after 19 months in office, President Trump has finally sent his top foreign policy envoys to visit. Steve Witkoff and Jared Kushner arrived in Kyiv earlier in an attempt to end the now 5.5-year-long war with Russia. Their trip comes after months of Ukrainian President Volodymyr Zelensky's pleas for the envoys to visit. The two were in Moscow yesterday. That was Witkoff's sixth visit with Mr. Putin that we are aware of. Vladimir Putin said he rejected Zelensky's suggestion of a ceasefire, but both leaders agreed to temporarily halt attacks on the capital cities to allow for the envoys to visit. Here at home, Americans are enjoying their last unofficial weekend of summer. But with the midterm elections now less than 2 months away, voters want answers on when the price of gas and other goods will go down. We begin today with the U.S. Secretary of Energy, Chris Wright, who joins us from Denver. Mr. Secretary, it is Labor Day, and Secretary Bessent had predicted we'd see $3 gas by September 20th, depending on the Iran talks. Do you think we're going to be back at $3 in the next 2 weeks?
1: Well, we've passed peak demand time with Labor Day tomorrow, the end of the summer driving season, and the Trump administration a couple weeks ago rolled out a change in regulations that'll allow American refiners to produce more gasoline and diesel with their existing equipment. So seeing demand likely go down in the next few weeks and supply going up, I think prices headed downward is not an unreasonable expectation.
0: What about the diesel fuel that trucks and trains rely so heavily on? We saw that record high price of $5.89 a gallon this week. Is, for example, an export ban off the table?
1: You want to keep as much energy flowing as possible. The diesel situation has been challenging because Russian refineries have suffered significant damage. Russia used to be a meaningful exporter of diesel. Today they don't export any diesel. And in fact, they've become a meaningful importer of gasoline. So its global refining capacity is why gasoline and diesel prices are high, even more than oil prices. And this is for 17 years, Democrat policies have been attack hydrocarbons, get as many refineries and coal plants closed. You could summarize their energy and climate policies in two words: expensive energy.
0: Well, you could also say Russia shouldn't have invaded Ukraine, and then they'd still be able to export. But to the point of what you're going to do about it, are you looking at an export ban?
1: We consider all options of how you can move prices that are favorable for American consumers. But right now, we're leaning in on maximum production, energy addition. Again, in gasoline, in diesel, in the electricity sector, the way to solve a supply shortage is to grow supply.
0: Okay. I want to ask you about Iran. You were on another network this morning, and you said the U.S. may not reach a nuclear deal with this current Iranian government and may have to wait for a new regime. If that is the current assessment, should the American people prepare themselves that the new normal will be these, for example, strikes like we saw just 2 days ago on Iranian oil tankers? Are you shutting down diplomatic outreach?
1: No, we are always open for a deal. That's President Trump's goal, is always to have a negotiated settlement and not use a military solution unless absolutely necessary. But the biggest role of our military in the region right now is to stop the export of any Iranian crude or crude-related products, natural gas, whatever. We are strangling their economy to try to bring either a change in policy from the existing regime or a new regime. Their current strategy is slowly failing for them. Our exports of oil through the Strait of Hormuz are at the highest they've been since the conflict started, but they're still causing trouble.
0: Yeah.
1: But what we can do is add supply in Alaska, in the Gulf, in Venezuela, everywhere we can, and continue to grow the rate of exports from the Middle East as well.
0: But, I mean, to that point, Secretary Bessent said something like the Strait of Hormuz will be irrelevant in 2 years. It takes time to build pipelines to avoid the strait. How do you go from $90 a barrel now back to where we were pre-war, like $50 range? How quickly?
1: As soon as we can get barriers out of the way to grow production, Venezuelan production is well ahead of schedule. 50% growth in oil exports in the 8 months we've been involved. That's pretty tremendous. Alaska's been sanctioned more than Iran by Democratic politicians. We've got to unleash Alaska, and that's happening. The Gulf of America has enormous oil and gas reserves there. Those are growing as well. And, of course, we're in constant dialogue with the Canadians, our neighbors to the north. They've got huge room to expand oil production capacity.
0: So years.
1: We're trying to center the world on bettering people's lives and economic growth in the long run. Every month production is growing. Every month production is growing.
0: You mentioned Venezuela.
1: Refineries is a bigger challenge.
0: Yeah. You mentioned Venezuela a few times there.
1: Refining.
0: Sorry, go ahead.
1: Go ahead, Margaret. Go ahead.
0: This is the problem with remote. We love having you in studio so we don't step on each other. I apologize there. You mentioned Venezuela a few times. How is U.S. investment in Venezuelan oil production consistent with American energy dominance and independence?
1: Well, first of all, it's the Western Hemisphere. It's America's. And the great thing about this deal the United States did, no cost, zero cost to American taxpayers, but we're going to get massive amounts of discounted oil price and ownership interest in some production there. But it's a win for Venezuela as well because it helps the investment climate to draw more and more foreign capital in, mostly American capital, but from elsewhere around the world, to grow their production, lift the incomes and job opportunities for Venezuelans, and lower energy prices for the United States. A classic win-win business deal.
0: But is it really sustainable if the deal is with an unelected and arguably illegitimate government that has not committed to holding elections, which the U.S. says are a priority? How can you instill confidence when it's a deal with Delcy Rodriguez?
1: There will be elections, of course. Those are coming. But this is a win-win deal. Any government that took power in Venezuela would say, wow, we're going to draw more capital, grow our production, increase jobs and tax revenues in Venezuela, and tighten our relationship with the United States. That's a pretty big win. I don't think it's that dependent upon which government is in power on whether that deal is a win.
0: So
1: there's also a lot of refining capacity in Venezuela that we will see investment to drive that back up. Under President Biden, we had over a dozen refineries closed in the United States, and Gavin Newsom doubled down and strangled two more refineries in California in the last 12 months.
0: Okay.
1: That's the way to expensive energy in the long term, not just during a conflict.
0: But just to button that up, you said there will be elections. Do you have a timeline for that? Does this deal with the current government make it impossible, for example, for Maria Corina Machado, party won the last election, to actually return, for democracy to return?
1: Oh, there are dialogues going on right now between the former leaders of the parliament, the election that was the last sort of fair election in 2015. The opposition leaders that fled the country are back in the country meeting with the existing powers. You need to secure voter rolls. You need to have rule of law. We need to release the political prisoners and get the conditions for free and fair elections. But those are coming.
0: Okay. But no time frame on that. Okay. I'm told by the producer that we are going to have to leave it there. Secretary Wright, thank you. And we do hope to have you in person again so that we're not stepping on each other. Face the Nation will be back in a minute. Stay with us.
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0: We're joined now by Colorado Democratic Congressman Jason Crow. It's good to have you here in person.
3: Thank you. Thanks for having me.
0: So CBS is reporting that several dozen of the highest ranking officials in the United States military were subjected to polygraph tests as part of this sweeping leak probe that Secretary Hegseth has ordered. This includes combatant commanders. They're looking for who leaked the highly classified details about the nation's stockpiles of sophisticated weapons.
3: Mm-hmm.
0: This is extremely rare.
3: Yeah.
0: Is it appropriate? Has Congressman told anything about the outcome?
3: I haven't been briefed anything about this. I'm a senior member of the Armed Services Committee and the Intelligence Committee. We haven't received any information. It's just been public reports. And certainly stopping leaks and protecting classified information is really important, and I would always support that. The problem is the broader context that Pete Hegseth has created here. He has purged over 80 generals and admirals. The top 10% of the entire military chain of command has been purged. We are at a 25-year low for the number of women on the promotion list. And he's created an environment of fear. He's pushed out journalists. He's pushed out media. This is part of his effort to create fear and to clamp down on information coming out of the Pentagon.
0: Polygraph tests are part of routine cadence.
3: Right.
0: But from what I understand, it's the number, it's the rank
3: right.
0: of people here.
3: Right.
0: It also seems to confirm the reporting about the problems with America's munitions mm-hmm. shortages.
3: Right.
0: What is the state of that?
3: Well, because they don't want people to know. This is exactly the point. They don't want people to know what's actually happening. That's why they fired the editor of the Stars and Stripes, an independent newspaper that's been around since 1861, by the way. Mm-hmm. 1861, it was founded during the Civil War to be an independent media outlet for our service members so that people would understand what they're going through.
0: Mm-hmm.
3: This is the broader trend of them not wanting anybody, including members of Congress, to understand what's going on. Munitions have been depleted. The stockpiles are very low. Contrary to what Donald Trump wants us to believe, these types of precise munitions do not grow on trees. They take a long time to build up. They started this war. The president started this war without a plan, without a strategy. And I just heard your prior guest, mm-hmm. Secretary Wright, talk about numbers and barrels, and that's all tactical discussion, right? These are tactical decisions. There's no strategy here.
0: Yeah.
3: There's no off-ramp. There's no longer-term plan for how we get out of this and how we normalize the markets and how we drive down prices for Americans.
0: Speaking of the region, one of the other things we're looking at is the 50,000 personnel the U.S. keeps currently in the region. The Navy's Fifth Fleet is headquartered in the country of Bahrain. The chief of naval operations held a town hall this past week. A sailor asked about, like, when can I go back and get all my gear? And he said, we're not getting back in there anytime soon. I just want to be completely honest about that. Should we understand that as saying the U.S. is withdrawing or drawing down personnel from the Gulf?
3: I have for a long time thought that we need to draw down our forces generally in the Middle East. We need to get out of endless conflict in the Middle East. Donald Trump campaigned on this, by the way.
0: Mm-hmm.
3: He knew that Americans are fed up with an endless cycle of conflict and the quagmires in the Middle East.
0: But over the Navy's Fifth Fleet, you want to pull back from that base?
3: No, not from that particular base. I'm talking about overall. You'd mentioned the 50,000 service members. We've mm-hmm. had 50,000 plus service members in this region since 2001. That is a high, high number. That is to support our endless conflicts in the region,
0: mm-hmm.
3: right? We can move that number down. We can save money for taxpayers. We can be stronger. We can be more nimble. But the broader point here is that Donald Trump has doubled down on 25 years of endless conflict that's cost us $3 to $5 trillion, thousands of American lives, hundreds of thousands altered forever, right? We have been at war in the region for 25 years now.
0: Since
3: 9/11. That's not okay. It's not inevitable. That does not need to happen, right? So what is happening now is again, a perpetuation of this conflict that mm-hmm. has to stop.
0: And I understand Secretary Hegseth sent letters out to the Army this week extending troop deployments as well. And our Ellie Watson obtained some of those letters. Let me ask you about a story we shared last week on Face the Nation. General Ali Zai, an Afghan commander who has asylum here in America, is under current government restrictions due to his nationality. He can't travel outside. He hasn't been able to bring his wife and three children to this country, even though he has asylum here. What are vets like you trying to do to reunite those who fought alongside us in that Afghan war?
3: There's a bipartisan group of us who are fighting hard to expand the special immigrant visa program to what it used to be before the Trump administration came in and entirely dismantled that program, cut the visas, defunded all of the agencies and departments and personnel that were working to keep that promise. We are pursuing temporary protective status, and looking at trying to find ways to force a vote in the House and the Senate to move it forward, because we have a moral obligation to these folks who fought with us. Me and others who came back after wars in Iraq and Afghanistan may not be here today if it weren't for those Iraqis and those Afghans who fought with us, served with us, were essential to our war effort. Beyond a moral obligation, it's a national security imperative. Mm-hmm. If we want to go someplace in the world and conduct operations, keep America safe, we always, without exception, work with local forces and people on the ground. Those folks will not be there for us. They will not work with us and keep American soldiers safe in the future if they don't think we'll have their back.
0: Let me ask you about a little bit of Democratic politics, because you are out there on the front lines, battleground co-chair, I understand, the Democratic Congressional Campaign Committee. You're headed to Dallas this week for the Republican GOP midterm convention. What's the purpose? What are you going to actually try to achieve while you're there?
3: Yeah, we're going to hold them accountable. That's what we're going to do.
0: By calling out their lies,
3: right? They're going to get up there. I know how this is going to happen. I mean, all of this is so predictable at this point. They're going to get up there and they're going to talk about how great everything is. This is what Donald Trump does. Mm-hmm. You know, the economy is A++. We're hotter and better than ever. None of that is true. Right? People are losing their farms. They're losing their health care. They can't afford basic costs. We are going to be there to call them out on their failed policies and the fact that we are now almost 2 years in this administration. And on every measure, every measure, Americans' lives have gotten worse.
0: Well, on that point, if Democrats are trying to flip the House, gain control of Congress, you've also got to convince people you're going to do something when you get there.
3: Yeah.
0: Both the president and Speaker Johnson have said if Democrats take control, they'll undoubtedly launch impeachment inquiries. Jamie Raskin, Maryland Democrat, on another network this morning saying the president's undoubtedly committed impeachable offenses. Is that the plan? Is that what people should be looking for if Democrats win 2 years of impeachment inquiries?
3: The plan is for accountability. Now, I know a lot about impeachment because I prosecuted the first impeachment trial. I sat on the floor of the Senate in my first term in Congress and made the case to those senators. I looked in their eye and I said, Donald Trump is a danger. Mm-hmm. He is not qualified. He's not competent. And he's corrupt. They didn't listen to me then, even though there were plenty of warning signs. So impeachment is one tool of many. And I'm less concerned about, you know, the specific tools. And I won't hesitate to use that tool if we need to. Mm-hmm. But what we have to do is look at what's available and what's going to deliver results for accountability. That's what I'm concerned about, because the corruption is boundless. This is the most corrupt administration in the history of America. And what corruption really is stealing from my constituents. It is taking money out of the pockets of Coloradans, money that should be used for their health care, for their homes, for their farms, and it's going into the pockets of Donald Trump and their cronies, and I'm going to go after that money, and I'm not going to apologize for it.
0: Well, I'm going to have to ask you another time exactly how you plan to do that, but we're going to leave it there for today. Congressman Crow, we'll be right back.
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0: We turn now to Congresswoman Lisa McClain. She is the chair of the House Republican Conference, and she joins us today from New Haven, Michigan. Congresswoman, you're not just one of the most powerful Republican women in Washington. You also work on messaging. I want to ask you about President Trump's plan to hold this big gathering in Dallas. His approval rating currently is 39%, according to CBS. On Iran, inflation even lower. He says put the focus on him, though, for these midterms. Pretend he is on the ballot. Isn't doing that possibly helping the opposition?
4: Well, I don't think he thinks so, and I don't think so either. Listen, Trump is absolutely on the ballot, right? But the whole goal of the midterm convention is to get Republicans together and share the stories of what we've done through this Congress and the past 2 years and get our base fired up and united. And I'll remind everybody what Republicans did was secure the border. We passed the largest tax cuts in history. We want to keep more money in your pockets. And what our goal is, the midterm convention, is really compare and contrast the two roads, one communist crazy versus traditional American common sense values. So that's the goal of the midterm convention, and I'm pretty excited to go.
0: Well, Charlie Cook of the Cook Political Report said of your party's prospects in the midterms, Republicans should brace themselves The outcomes could be bad, really bad, or truly horrible. What he was zeroing in on are the tariffs and the fuel and fertilizer costs that are hitting rural voters. I know out in North Dakota, Senator Kevin Cramer said farm country, serious trouble for Trump. Are rural voters in Michigan also serious trouble?
4: Listen, I've had the opportunity to be in the district and talk to the rural voters, right? We have a lot of farmers in our communities. And what the farmers are excited about and actually applaud the president for is actually standing up to Canada and try and level the playing field with the tariffs. That since the 1990s, Canada has had a 250% tariff on our farmers for things like milk and cream and poultry. He's trying to level that playing field. Number two, the president for our farmers also enacted 20 new trade deals. 20. The last time we had a trade deal was under Barack Obama, and we had three. And the third thing that our farmers are really applaud the Republicans and President Trump for is actually the death tax. We want to keep more of those family farms in the family. So we want to make sure that they can pass that generational wealth onto the next generation.
0: Sorry, we are going to take a quick break. You're freezing up a bit. I'm hoping we fix that during this break. Stay with us if you could. More Face the Nation.
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0: Welcome back to Face the Nation. We continue our conversation now with Michigan Congresswoman Lisa McClain. Congresswoman, you were talking about how Michigan was navigating some of the Trump tariffs. The National Taxpayers Union Foundation said those tariffs cost your state $23 billion since January of 2025. That's the equivalent of $5,619 per Michigan household. There are more tariffs coming on Tuesday from Canada to hit back at the U.S. It's going to hit this aluminum, dairy, steel, appliances. This is a big market for Michigan. How much is this going to hurt?
4: Yeah, listen, I shop at the same grocery stores as everybody else does. But what the president's trying to do is actually level the playing field. Because what we're not happy with is we want a trading partner with Canada. And right now, they're not being a great trading partner. And I'll give you a great example. As we have trading tariffs, for example, country of origin tariffs, for example, on China. What our trading partner Canada is doing is say, hey, China, put your goods through Canada. We'll take a little piece off the top. Then we will pass those goods through to the Americans and act like there's no tariff, like they came from China. That's not a good trading partner, number one. Number two, we have to level the playing field, like I said earlier. Canada, since the 1990s, has had tax and tariffs on our dairy farmers at 250%. Listen, we
0: think that's a sliding scale, right? That only kicks in at a certain level.
4: We don't want a trading war with Canada. We want a trading partner with Canada. So I applaud the president for actually trying to level the playing field.
0: But it comes with a bit of pain, and you think voters will understand that?
4: It absolutely does. But at the end of the day, I trust that President Trump is not going to do anything to hurt the American people long term. But because we've had these poor trading policies, and I might remind you that we are at a $60 billion deficit right now with Canada. What's the matter with trying to level those long term and getting the tariffs that Canada is charging us lower? I applaud the president for doing that, for trying to level the playing field.
0: Well, hopefully there'll be a return to those negotiations.
4: Yeah.
0: Let me ask you a little bit about House business since you are in leadership. The National Republican Congressional Committee announced last week it's going to spend nearly $500,000 boosting Max Miller. He's the Ohio Republican congressman who's been accused of domestic abuse by his two former partners. Speaker Johnson said he still supports Miller's reelection. Do you?
4: Listen, divorces are ugly, and I'm glad I'm not in his shoes right now. I support anybody with an R behind their name. I hope when all of this comes out that it's not true, but at the end of the day, we got to let the process play out. I'm focused on winning the House back, taking the House back, keeping the House, because we are the only party that's actually putting more money in your pocket,
5: yep.
4: making sure that crime is down, securing the border, and rooting out waste, fraud, and abuse.
5: But,
4: and Max Miller has been a good advocate for his constituents doing that.
5: But some of your Republican colleagues, including Katie Britt over in the Senate, Jim Banks, John Husted, Roger Marshall, Shelley Moore Capito, have called on Miller to resign or quit. They also have R's next to their names. And so does Senator Tim Sheehy, who said this guy's clearly a degenerate sociopath. He should step aside and seek help. As the highest ranking Republican woman in Congress, how do you make, you know, peace with that?
4: I think they've tried that avenue, and he's chosen to stay in the race. So like I said earlier, divorces are really ugly. I hope this comes out that he's okay. But at the end of the day, he's our nominee right now. I wish the allegations weren't. The allegations aren't true, but at the end of the day, we got to continue to do what's right for the American people. And that's what we're trying to do, keeping more money in your pocket, making sure we secure the border, and making sure crime rates are down.
5: Congresswoman McClain, thank you very much. We'll be right back.
4: Thank you.
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5: We turn now to Michigan Secretary of State Jocelyn Benson, who is the Democratic nominee for governor in Michigan. Good morning to you.
6: Good morning. Thanks for having me.
5: Sure. I want to get to that issue of affordability. A new University of Michigan analysis revealed 40% of the state's population struggles to pay for basic necessities. Is that affordability issue something you can improve on as governor?
6: Yes. Well, first, thanks for having me. And affordability is the centerpiece of our campaign. Our campaign's ultimately about driving down costs, growing our economy so that we can increase well-paying jobs in our state, protecting democracy, and ending corruption. And everywhere I go in Michigan, I hear heartbreaking stories about choices that residents are having to make, moms having to choose between whether to pay for food or childcare, seniors on a fixed income trying to decide how they're going to still pay for medicine with these rising costs. The next governor of Michigan must address these, and I've done that as Secretary of State. I know how to fix broken systems. I've run our state agencies well. I've improved our democracy. I improved our Department of Motor Vehicles in a way that has saved people time, saved people money, and made their lives easier. I've done that as Secretary of State. I'm ready to do that as governor.
5: Well, one of the challenges in Michigan, of course, is the fact that a large portion of your state's exports, 36%, go north to Canada. On Tuesday, Canada's tariffs on steel and aluminum products, U.S.-made dairy and appliances will go into effect as part of this trade dispute. It's going to be between 15 to 50% on $20 billion worth of American-made goods. How much is that going to hit Michigan?
6: It already has. I mean, since Trump took office, we've seen our expenses go up, and these tariffs, particularly with Canada, have increased prices in Michigan more than any other state. The average Michigan family is paying $5,600 more. That's a tax on our groceries. That's a tax on our small businesses, on gas. And what's frustrating to me in this race is that my opponent has been fully supportive of these tariffs. He's voted multiple times in support of them instead of in support of the people of Michigan. That is cowardice, and that is not leadership. And Michiganders need a governor who will lower their costs and stand up to the president, as I've done as Secretary of State. So I announced this week my intention as governor to ensure we're negotiating subnational agreements, partnering with other governors if necessary, to ensure we're developing ways to, in spite of the federal government's best efforts to drive up costs with these taxes and tariffs, negotiate subnational agreements that will drive down costs and protect the people of Michigan. That's what we need the next governor to be able to do, and that's what I've done and will do as governor.
5: Well, your Republican competitor was on this program last weekend. He said he doesn't want more trade dispute and will talk to the White House about it. You just said subnational agreements. But practically speaking, how at the state level can you do anything to cancel out the costs coming from the federal government's dispute?
6: Well, first, it's important to note my opponent could talk a good game, but the bottom line is he's either been silent or he's voted for these tariffs. And that means we call these tariffs in Michigan the John James tax because of his actions, because of his inability to stand up to the president as a congressman. We are hit with these taxes. We are hit with these increased prices, and he has to take responsibility for that instead of running away from it. But in addition to that, subnational agreements are things that governors in other states have already talked about and negotiated to drive down costs when the federal government won't do that. So as governor, I can meet with officials in Canada and identify specific ways we can ensure trade between Michigan and Canada gets around these tariffs, reduces costs. And in particular, when it comes to our auto industry, we need a governor who's going to stand up for our auto workers, who's going to stand up for this critical industry in our state, and ensure that our partners to the north are working with us collectively to create jobs and drive down costs. That's what a subnational agreement can help guarantee.
5: Just quickly, what vote are you talking about? Because most of the tariffs have come from executive action.
6: There was a vote in February in Congress in which my opponent voted in support of these tariffs. And also, notably, he's been consistently asked on the trail if he would stand up and do anything about these. And he's been silent on them, both as a congressman and as a candidate for governor.
5: Yeah. Let me ask you about your current job. 2 million Michiganders vote by mail. Ballots go out on the 19th, and a federal judge again this past Friday blocked the Postal Service from enforcing President Trump's new mail ballot rules. He tried to put those in through executive order. Do you see any impact on voting in your state?
6: Well, first, we have to see this as the latest attempt by this Trump administration to try to create chaos and confusion about our democracy. We've been battling this for the better part of 6 years now since 2020. And what we will do here in Michigan is continue to ensure that states run elections. And that means in Michigan, where citizens have a right to vote by mail, we'll use every tool in our toolbox to ensure they know the truth about our elections. We'll follow the law. We'll protect the right to vote. And that's why, frankly, state officials who know how to do that and stand up to the president are so important right now. Because this isn't just about 2026. This is about 2028 when we will need a governor in Michigan who will know how to protect democracy and protect our voters' voices and votes. I've done that as Secretary of State. And notably, when my opponent lost his last statewide race in 2020, he did not stand by the will of the voters. He joined the president in trying to overturn and undermine that election. That makes him unfit to be governor in this moment. And it's why it's all the more important that in this race, Michigan is led by a governor who knows how to protect democracy and protect citizens' right to vote from home.
5: President Trump has already sort of laid the groundwork saying that Detroit is corrupt. He already said don't discount fake mail-in ballots that will show up at the last minute in Michigan. I know that in the last election, Michigan ended up finding non-citizens who did vote. There were 22 cases under review. Your attorney general has charged six people with those election law violations. Given that this is something the president's already focused on, how are you verifying the names on your voter rolls?
6: You know, we've done more in Michigan than any other state to ensure that our rolls, our voter rolls, are accurate. And that's why we see non-citizen voting so rare in this state, with 5.5 million people voting in 2024, the highest turnout election in our state's history. I'm really proud that our elections have been ranked among the most secure and accessible in the nation. And we, you know, the fact that we have identified a handful of individuals who are ineligible to vote, we were able to hold them accountable. That shows the system is working. And I'm proud of the work that our 1,500 local officials do every day to continue to ensure that every eligible vote and only eligible votes are counted in every election.
5: Well, Secretary Benson, we wish you well with that upcoming vote, but we also will watch your candidacy and some of these platform issues. Thank you for your time today. We'll be back in a moment.
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5: We go now to Ray Washburn, co-chair of the GOP midterm convention that is happening later this week in Dallas. He's also chairman of gasoline distributor Sunoco and a real estate investor. Mr. Washburn, good morning to you.
7: Good morning, Margaret. Thank you for having me on.
5: So there's a lot of talk about what is the first ever Republican midterm convention. I'm seeing reports here that lawmakers are being asked to pay $25,000 to attend. Vulnerable ones are not. Do lawmakers have to pay to attend and participate?
7: You know, the whole attendance and selling the packages is all an RNC thing. I'm chairman of the host committee that's putting the convention on. So I'm not sure exactly in all the different packages they have. But what I do know is we have 20,000 people attending all 50 states, every territory, and people started arriving this weekend. And there's a high degree of energy here in Dallas for the convention. So we're very excited.
5: Okay. Well, the timing, I know for some candidates, it's kind of tough to leave their tight races in certain districts. Do you know how many lawmakers are attending and what the money being raised will do for those who attend?
7: Yeah, well, obviously, with it's going to be a great networking thing for the candidates to come down. There are going to be a lot of donors here and high profile people, not only in the administration, but in the donor community. So their events stacked every single day. So it's very advantageous for them to come, even if it's just for a day, just to meet and network in. So we have a high degree of candidates coming. We pretty much have every race represented here, except for a couple that couldn't break away.
5: Okay. Well, President Trump said this past week that he thinks in Dallas the speaker to focus on is former Texas AG Ken Paxton, who's running for Senate. And he kind of, he was half joking here. He said people don't like the way he dresses, looks, or does interviews, but he's the centerpiece candidate. Is he the centerpiece candidate? Is that kind of the drive and focus?
7: For the convention, is that what you're asking?
5: Correct.
7: The focus for the convention is Ken Paxton. Well, no, the every candidate is a focus of the convention. You know, Ken Paxton, just because this is his home state, obviously he's a very high profile person. Yesterday, Trump announced that they were going to contribute to his campaign $10 million with more to come. Elon Musk has announced that he is putting in a substantial amount of money. So there's a lot of momentum for the Paxton campaign starting this week, which we knew was going to happen, starting with the convention through, because he hasn't had a chance to put ads up this summer. And actually the first ad dropped this morning. So there's going to be a wall-to-wall ad campaign for Ken Paxton from here through the convention.
5: Mm-hmm. Yeah, a lot of focus on Texas and how competitive it might be. I want to ask you about the... Sorry, if you can hear me, I want to ask you about your other role at the top of Sunoco. It is the largest reseller of refined fuels. That means you're selling to gasoline stations. You got to look inside what's happening with consumers right now. Are they changing their behavior based on the fact that gas prices are, what, more than 20% higher than last Labor Day?
7: Well, you know, it's interesting, and the energy secretary spoke to it earlier right now. We passed peak demand for the summer. And so going into the fall, the refineries are turning more out. It's very interesting. The refineries are running at 98% right now. And so it's an energy versus the 1970s and the malaise of the Carter administration when we had lines around the block. You have no issue at all finding any gas station to drive into and fill your car up. There are no lines. There's been no demand destruction really at all that we've seen this year. People are filling their cars up and

0: cars up and they're still driving. Is it painful? Yes, is it more expensive, but you know, as inflation adjusted to what it was in the 1970s when it was typically around 5% of someone's paycheck, today it's less than 2%. So it is more expensive because you see the signs in front of everyone, but companies like Costco, Bucky's, the big retailers, they've really done a great job on keeping a lid on prices to where they could be. They could be much, much higher, but they're not.
1: Do you think we've actually seen the worst of the energy shock? I mean, what's concerning you now?
0: Well, we have supply. As the Energy Secretary said earlier in your broadcast, we passed peak demand. Supply is increasing. And demand, as long as it stays steady where it is, I mean, it hasn't gone, demand hasn't, for gasoline has not gone up, but it hasn't gone down either. So it's been pretty steady. So our projections through the fall are pretty much the same, flat demand. And, you know, as a distributor of gasoline, we'll sell about 17 billion gallons this year. We feel very positive through the rest of the year for our business, but we're selling to the stations, and the margins that they do, that's up to the stations to determine those.
1: Well, let me ask you about the forecast ahead here, because crude oil is roughly $90 a barrel. Yesterday, Secretary Bessent said that is going to plummet once the Iran war ends. Take a listen.
2: We have an energy supply shock, and that is going to end. And I actually think on the other side of this, we're actually could see oil prices $40 or $50, because there's so much supply coming on. It's just constricted right now.
1: So $40 to $50 a barrel, what time frame would you put on that kind of price drop?
0: Well, Russia right now, their refineries are only running at 40%. 40%, okay? They're doing no exports because Ukrainians, you know, are bombing their refineries. Once that comes back online, which it should hopefully soon, once the Iranian situation is resolved, well, then you do have a tremendous amount of supply that's bottled up that'll come back on the market. So if you look at what's called a strip price a year from now, Yeah, they're two pretty big wars, but there can be a resolution to getting energy out. If you look at what's called the forward strip price, what people are projecting a year from now, it's much, much lower than the $90. So the oil traders are all looking out and thinking there is going to be a resolution within the next few months, in which case prices will come back down. But we're not in the refinery business. I mean, that's the thing with refiners. They're buying their feedstock today.
1: Yeah.
0: And they're taking a big risk. If prices drop, they're going to be very exposed.
1: Ray Washburn, we'll watch Dallas this week. Thanks for your time this morning. We'll be right back.
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1: In the 5 years since the Taliban took over Afghanistan, the United Nations has found more than 2.5 million girls have been denied a secondary education. But some educators have been running secret schools. Senior foreign correspondent Imtiaz Tayyib has a look inside one.
4: Mersal, not her real name, greets her small circle of students at a location we cannot reveal. An Afghan woman journalist filmed these scenes for us in secret, and we have concealed everyone's identity for their own safety. The girls here are all between the ages of 14 and 16, old enough for the Taliban to ban them from formal education. Today's lesson, hydrocarbons. Even in the shadows, the girls work through complex chemical equations, carrying only discrete pens and notepads that won't reveal where they have been. I tell my students not to be afraid, but to move around the city cautiously, Mersal says. I try to reassure them that nothing bad will happen. It's a promise of safety Mersal knows she cannot make. Since the Taliban swept back into power 5 years ago, it has made Afghanistan the only country in the world where women are systematically barred from university and girls from high school. I always come to class in fear, says 16-year-old Tabassum. I am terrified that one day I might get arrested. Abdul Qahar Balki is the spokesman for Afghanistan's Ministry of Foreign Affairs, and insists there are no such thing as secret schools.
5: It's homeschooling. Homeschooling is not banned. It's not suspended. You can see why I'm a bit incredulous about the idea that this is just homeschooling. These are girls who are not at home.

0: They are going to a place, learning on subjects that they cannot do at public schools anymore because your government has banned it, and they are doing it in secrecy, and they are doing it, in their words, in fear.
1: Public schools, again, public education is not banned. There are avenues for them to learn and go to a madrasa. It is not a secret. It's not underground.
0: Why make it so hard?
1: Again, I'm going to stress that governments make laws and regulations in light of their priorities. And currently, the Afghan government has suspended public schooling, a certain form of schooling, from 7 onwards for girls.
2: A priority to bar women and girls from formal education with no end in sight. My message to the American people is to know about what's happening to the women and girls of Afghanistan, says Mirsal. Do not forget them.
0: On Friday, America will mark 25 years since the September 11th attacks that brought it to Afghanistan and into its longest war, justified in part by the promise of freeing women and girls from oppressive Taliban rule. A generation later, Margaret, and Afghan girls find themselves once again fighting for that same freedom.
3: Intia Tayeb reporting in Kabul. That's it for all of us today. Thank you for watching. Until next week, for Face the Nation, I'm Margaret Brennan.
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5: And now, a portion of Washington Journal from Sunday.
6: Good morning and welcome back on this Sunday of Labor Day weekend. We're joined now by our first guest of the day, Rich Lowry, the longtime editor-in-chief of the National Review. He's here to discuss the midterm elections, Campaign 2026, and other political news of the week. Rich, thanks for being here.
7: Hey, thanks for having me.
6: So we're in this kind of final stretch. Labor Day always signals the final sprint for these elections. Less than 2 months to go. What's your bird's eye view right now on the state of the midterms and which party seems to have the advantage?
7: Tough year for Republicans. Midterms tend to be driven. There are some exceptions, but tend to be driven by the president's approval rating. Trump's approval rating right around 40, maybe a little lower in the polling averages. Republicans have a narrow, very narrow majority in the House. They have a little padding there after the redistricting fights. Maybe they're +9 in effect in the House. I don't think that's going to be enough to save them. So I'd expect Democrats to take the House and Hakeem Jeffries to be the speaker next year. And then the Senate seems to be about a 50-50 proposition to do it. Democrats need to win in a lot of red states that you ordinarily wouldn't expect. Texas most prominent among them, but the polling in all those states, places like Texas, Ohio, Iowa, Alaska, very, very close. Their Democrats are a little bit ahead. So I think that's basically a coin flip.
6: Mm. The AP has this story out with the headline, Trump promises to campaign for Republicans and says they have a winning midterm message. They write that President Trump on Wednesday urged Republican lawmakers facing tough reelection campaigns to run on his record in the White House despite his sagging popularity, and he pledged to campaign in all of the roughly 36 contests that are likely to determine control of Congress. We've seen this really interesting signal from the president and his political and policy team that they want Republican voters to think as if the president is on the ballot, that even the president's super PAC is now releasing ads specifically about him and the work he's been doing, trying to encourage people to turn out for these Republican lawmakers and Republican candidates. What do you make of that strategy?
7: It never works. It hasn't worked with Trump. It didn't work with Obama. And the problem with when Trump isn't on the ballot, you don't get the huge upside of Trump being on the ballot in terms of his own voters being so incredibly motivated, willing to crawl against over broken glass to vote for him, whereas you still get the fear and hatred of him on the other side and people willing to crawl over broken glass to vote against him. So I don't think that's going to work. And the best play for Republicans, I think, is just to make the case Democrats have gotten even more extreme, less credible than they were in 2024, and try to run against the other side and the other side's very flawed candidates in some cases, and try to pull out kind of 2022 midterm, not great year for the Democrats. Joe Biden, of course, was president then, but Republicans had a lot of bad candidates, and Democrats minimized their losses. That's the upside scenarios I see it for the GOP this year.
6: There's been an interesting kind of very inside baseball conversation that political nerds like you and I have been following, but the president is sitting on this massive... Fair. Touche. Touche. The president is sitting on this massive financial war chest of hundreds of millions of dollars for his super PAC, even though he won't be able to run for another term. And there was a lot of bickering over the last few days that the Trump super PAC was not yet spending to help out Republican candidates, especially in some of these tough midterm races. We now know that that is starting. I'll put up this New York Times headline. Trump super PAC will spend $10 million on the Texas Senate race. Financial filing announced the TV and digital ad buys the first general election spending by MAGA Inc. The group intends to boost the Republican nominee Ken Paxton. What has it stood out to you at all, the fact that the president does have all of this money and that his team has waited until now to start deploying some of it?
7: Odd. I don't really understand it. Perhaps there are reasons that I'm just not aware of that mean it makes sense. But I do think it's notable. Big spend out of the gate. Where is it? Texas, not the kind of state usually you're spending a lot of money in, goes to how this year is going to be tough for Republicans and goes to Ken Paxton's flaws. This, if Republicans lose the Senate and Texas is part of that, this is going to be something that everyone should really regret, that the president endorsed Paxton instead of Cornyn. Now, that may have been kind of a front-running endorsement. He may have figured Paxton's going to win regardless against the incumbent senator down there, John Cornyn, so he just wants to be on the bandwagon. But if he could have made a difference going with Cornyn, even if he doesn't like Cornyn, even if he doesn't trust what Cornyn's going to do over the next 6 years if he won another term, you just want to put that seat in the bag, not have to spend on it, if nothing else. And instead, here we are, $10 million down to the Lone Star State.
6: Yeah, notable, too, that it's the first expense that the super PAC is saying, hey, we're going here because Ken Paxton needs the help. For folks just tuning in, we're speaking with Rich Lowry, the editor-in-chief of the National Review. If you want to call in and pick his brain about the midterm elections and especially how the Republicans are faring, we'll throw those numbers up on screen. Democrat line 202-748-8000, Republicans 202-748-8001, Independents 202-748-8002, or you could text us at 202-748-8003. Rich, I want to play this clip from Vice President J.D. Vance this past week. He hosted the first White House press briefing in 40 some odd days after Caroline Leavitt left as press secretary. And Vance, even though he was in his official capacity as VP, was asked a lot about the midterms. And he was asked why voters should choose Republicans in the midterms, especially when it comes to things like the cost of living. I want to play his sound and then get your thoughts.
8: On every single issue, the Democrats have taken the side of fraudsters, of criminals, and of far-left interest groups over the side of the American people. Let me choose just a few issues, okay? So on fraud, we are trying to take money out of the hands of fraudsters so that people who rely on Medicaid or people who rely on food stamp benefits, they're able to get what they need because we've ensured that Americans' people's tax dollars actually go where it's supposed to go rather than fraudsters. Democrats have fought for the fraudsters, and Republicans have fought for the people who deserve these benefits and the American taxpayers who are paying those benefits. If you look at oil and gas policy, Democrats for a generation have gone to war against energy. We've tried to make it easier to build additional energy capacity, and we've done that for the past 18 months. If you look at crime, we have had, I think, the most successful anti-crime policy maybe in the history of, I can't think of a single 18-month period where you've seen violent crime drop so significantly thanks to the work of a single administration. And at every step of the way, the Democrats have fought us to open prisons. They fought us to prevent us from putting people, violent criminals, behind bars. They fought us on basic things like funding and supporting law enforcement. They fought us on giving tax breaks to our police officers.
6: So that was Vice President Vance. Rich, I was in the room for that press briefing, and what stood out to me, I've covered Vance for a long, long time, but what stood out to me is that you heard him very on message, especially talking about things like the anti-fraud work that the Trump administration is doing. You didn't hear what you often hear from President Trump in his press availabilities, which is the Ballroom Project, the Kennedy Center, kind of the latest goings-on of his projects here in Washington. What did you make of Vance's arguments there, and do you think voters recognize the difference in his messaging versus the president's messaging?
7: Yeah, this goes to us both being political nerds. No, I don't think the average voter is aware of it. But that every Republican in the country would benefit just repeating almost verbatim what the vice president said there. It goes to what I was saying earlier. You want to make the contrast with Democrats and portray the Democrats as radical. And that's what he did. He's obviously one of the most effective communicators on the Republican side. Whether that message is going to get through or not, I don't know, but that's the one that Republicans should be relying on, in my view.
6: Hmm. Was there anything else that Vance said this week that stood out to you just in terms of, like, you know, the priorities and the policies that he's trying to spotlight? And is there any hint to fellow Republicans of him saying, hey, focus on this, don't pay attention to that?
7: Well, I think the clip that you just played would be the foremost example of that. Look, this is kind of a hothouse internal conservative debate, but there's been a lot of focus on what Vance has said and not said about Tucker Carlson, you know, a friend and at least a longtime ally of his, no longer an ally, I assume. Vance was out there at the Republican Jewish Coalition in Las Vegas last weekend, gave a very notable remarks, and then it also came up in that press briefing when you were in the room. And Vance finally, he's kind of danced around Tucker, hasn't addressed him, and then said, look, I'm friends with him. I want to remain friends with him. I think it's important to remain friends with people you have political disagreements with, and kind of left it at that. And the people who are suspicious of Vance on the right, especially more interventionist right, are these really just political disagreements when Carlson, you know, says Trump is the Antichrist and Carlson has all these bizarre and poisonous theories about the influence of Jewish people, undue influence of Jewish people on American life and American government. So that's something he's going to have to come back to. But that's another thing that is a topic mainly just for us political nerds at the moment.
6: I hear you on that. Point taken. Before we get to some callers, I wanted to read this excerpt from something that Karl Rove, the longtime George W. Bush advisor and deputy chief, wrote in the Wall Street Journal just a couple of days ago, talking about President Trump in the midterms. He says, why is Team Trump talking about giving Democrats what they want and making the president the face of the GOP campaign this fall? The answer, narcissism. Mr. Trump believes that in 2024, the beauty was that we won by so much. He thinks the mandate was massive, the biggest in 129 years in terms of the overall mandate, not so much. His popular vote margin was the fourth smallest in 60 years, and that support has rapidly eroded. You, of course, just said a few minutes ago that it never really works for presidents when they try to make their own face, you know, the platform for the midterm elections. Why do you think the Trump team, to Karl Rove's point, is then kind of stepping into that track? Does it have to do with the president's ego, or are they, you know, grasping kind of for straws in another sense?
7: No, the president obviously wants to be front and center, always focus of attention. The most attention-hogging president since, I don't know, Teddy Roosevelt, or maybe ever. He wants his image on a coin. We have his image on a coin. He wants his image on the side of federal buildings. We have his image on the side of federal buildings. He wants to remake Washington, D.C. in his image with some good projects and some not-so-good projects. But it's just impossible for him to say, well, I'm gonna be retiring during this election, you know, I mean, stepping back and subdued and no one's gonna hear from me. That's just not the way he operates. And people, you know, throughout his political career of times have said, you know, maybe he shouldn't be so front and center, whatever it is, but that's just not who he is. It's worked for him. He's been president of the United States 2 terms now, so you're never gonna convince him otherwise, but I agree with Carl's political analysis. It's likely not going to be helpful this year.
6: Mm. Let's bring some callers into the mix as we speak with Rich Lowry, the editor-in-chief of the National Review. Let's go to Owings Mills, Maryland. Terrell is on the line, calling in as a Democrat. Good morning, Terrell. You're on with our guest.
9: Good morning. Good morning, guest. Has Donald Trump destroyed the Republican Party? Because I look at it this way. Ronald Reagan gave 3 million immigrants amnesty, okay? The tariffs, Ronald Reagan did not believe in tariffs, okay? Because I was a steel worker back in the 80s, and we caught heck. I was laid off almost 5 years under for the steel tariffs. Steel tariffs we did not get. And also, Donald Trump is an isolationist and a protectionist. So has Donald Trump destroyed the conservative part or the Karl Rove part of the Republican Party? Can you answer that for me, please?
7: It's definitely a different party. I don't think the people like me that believe in free trade are gone or destroyed. We're still a big part of the party. But this is an enormous accomplishment for President Trump in his personal terms. He's talked about tariffs in the last 50 years, right, when they were very much out of fashion and it seemed crazy. And now he's implemented them. I think they're a mistake. Almost all of them are a mistake, and they've been, at least at the margins, economically harmful. But are they going to go away? I'm not sure they are. Certainly they won't if J.D. Vance is his successor. And if even if a Democrat wins, that's a lot of revenue coming in. You really want to kick it away? So I think that's a big enduring accomplishment of his that I'm not particularly pleased about. But it does go to the Republican Party is more populist. It's different now. It's not the same party as Ronald Reagan's, although there still is an enormous amount of overlap. And look, in terms of destroying the party, which is kind of the broad way the caller put it initially, they have the presidency, they have the House, they have the Senate, at least for now, you know, unified control of Washington. And going back to Carl's point, yes, Trump's victory is very narrow in 2024, but he won all the swing states and won the popular vote, which people thought was impossible. So there's just no underestimating the political potency of this guy and what he's achieved. It doesn't mean you have to like all of it. I certainly don't like all of it, but he's one of the most notable presidents of our history, I would say. This is going to be known as the era of Trump, and certainly no president has ever, I believe, been more powerful within his own party. His ability just to make and unmake people, not all the time, but almost all the time, is just like nothing we've ever seen before.
6: Let's go to the Buckeye State. Mary is calling in also on the Democratic line. Good morning, Mary. You're on with our guest.
10: Good morning. I've been a lifelong Democrat, and I still feel like a Democrat, but I'm totally disgusted by my party. I don't really know that there's a point to vote anymore because the Democrats get in and they don't play hardball like the Republicans. So I'm really not sure if my guest can tell me, you know, what the future of our politics are. We just seem to be at this impasse where we're just fighting with each other and there's no end game.
6: Thank you, Mary. Rich, do you have thoughts?
7: This comes up a lot. Yeah, we do fight with each other, but we've been fighting with each other from the beginning because that's just a key aspect of what a democratic republic is. We look back to the halcyon days when the founding fathers were still very much involved in active politics, the 1790s, and the Jeffersonian Democrats and the Federalists utterly hated each other, thought the other was a tool of a foreign power, either Britain or France, and thought if the other were in power, the country would be destroyed or just democracy would be destroyed. But none of this is new. I would say our debate does tend to be cruder and stupider, which isn't a good thing, but we've always had these intense disagreements. And if what you're upset with Democrats about is that you don't think they played hardball, just wait until if they get unified control in 2028. I mean, you have even relatively moderate Democrats like Andy Beshear and Pete Buttigieg and Jim Clyburn talking about packing the Supreme Court, adding states, you know, Puerto Rico and D.C. just to give Democrats more of an advantage in the more seats in the Senate. Eliminating the Electoral College, not that they would be able to do this, but these are radical changes that would fundamentally alter a constitutional order forevermore, and that even moderates are in favor of that kind of thing just gives you an idea of what the temper of the current Democratic Party is. So if you want hardball, that's the one thing you're definitely going to get if Democrats are in power is hardball, and they're going to operate the way Trump has operated, but double down and take it even further if they can.
6: Mary, if you're still on the line, I have an Ohio question for you, and I want Rich's thoughts, too. Former Senator Sherrod Brown is the Democratic nominee running, making a comeback bid. He's running against the Republican Senator John Husted, who was appointed to fill the seat that Vice President Vance vacated. Mary, do you think Sherrod Brown is enough of a fighter, in your view, to deserve to be put back in office?
10: I will be voting for the Democrats, but quite frankly, I'm not pleased with the candidates that have emerged or kind of resurfaced. I think we need some new blood. I guess I kind of think that I would be more of a socialist Democrat, that I think that our party's not really helping the people. So I'll just, that's my statement on that.
6: Got it.
10: So I'll just hang up. So thank you very much.
6: Thank you, Mary. Rich, what do you think about the Senate race in Ohio? Fascinates me because it seems like Republicans are a bit nervous about Senator Houston's campaign prospects right now. Sherrod Brown, of course, has been in office for 50 years. This is nothing new for him. The data center topic has really pierced through as kind of a big, you know, harbinger of what's to come there. So what has stood out to you in this broader conversation as we talk about the midterms in Ohio?
7: Well, just in terms of the nature of the current Democratic Party, you would have thought most of his career, Sherrod Brown was kind of on the radical populist edge of the Democratic Party. They've somehow kind of been leapfrogged by the DSA types, who are also populist, but also have this, you know, ferocious anti-Zionism, are very radical on cultural questions. So it makes someone like Brown look a little, you know, a little antiquated, or at least within that spectrum, relatively a moderate, and he's been running against data centers for all it's worth. I think this is a grievous mistake. I'm entirely with President Trump. We need data centers. We need AI. Even if we shut down all the data centers, it's not as though AI is going to go away. It's just China's going to do it. And the AI we eventually adopt will all be China made. We'll put ourselves in the position of Europe, of being a technological backwater, which is very bad for our economy, our wealth, and our national power. But there's no doubt that people don't like them. They tend to believe every single negative story about them, even though a lot of them are exaggerated or untrue. And that's, you know, that's a real kind of tilt the Senate kind of race there. If Brown gets over the top, that's a pretty good sign that Democrats are probably taking the Senate.
6: Yeah, it's one to watch. And on the data center topic, I pulled up your recent piece in the Northern Virginia Daily, What If Factories Received the Data Center Treatment? We had a segment on the show, I think it was last weekend or the weekend prior, where we asked people about how they were feeling about construction of data centers in their backyard, and we were flooded with comments both pro and against. But you're kind of staking out a very, you know, strong stance on it. Do you want to expand more on that?
7: I'm 100%. Pro. Both sides, talking about Sherrod Brown, you know, both he and someone like J.D. Vance said we need to reindustrialize in the United States. So here we have this new form of industry, in effect, that creates huge construction jobs, amazing jobs for electricians, plumbers. All their wages for these blue-collar workers are going up because of data centers. I was seated at a dinner a couple months ago with a woman who had just come back from France, where she had rented a chateau, and she said the chateau over from her was owned by a guy who was a U.S. electrician who had started an electrician business catering to data centers and got incredibly rich. So that's a fantastic thing. And yes, data centers are unsightly. There can be downsides to them. No one would necessarily be thrilled with having one out in their backyard, but that's true of everything, very important things in America. Like, no one likes highways necessarily being near them. No one likes power plants being near them. No one likes factories being near them. But that's not a reason to shut them down entirely. So these are decisions for local zoning commissions to make and local communities to make. And it's incumbent on the people who want to build them to make the case to people they're not going to be disruptive and they're going to be a benefit to the community. And I think the evidence is overwhelming that they are benefits to communities and they're actually good for our economy and good for this, continue to be on the forefront of this technological frontier. That's just so important again for our national wealth and our national power.
6: Mm. Let's go out to Indiana. Bruce is calling in from Summitville on the Independent line. Good morning, Bruce. You're on with our guest, Rich.
11: Yes, I have a question about one of the comments that the guest made about the parties. And I have become really convinced that anybody we elect does no good, because both parties, everybody in the party, is told what to say, and they say it word for word. They have nothing different to say. You can tell they don't listen to their constituents, because it's exactly what the party says and nothing else. So the people in the country have already lost power, and the two parties are running this country, and they aren't elected. So I guess that's my main concern, but also about the data centers.
6: Mm-hmm.
11: Perhaps the data centers should be built around the huge amount of land that some of these really, really rich people have, because they may have 20, 30 acres around their house. That's more than enough room to build a data center. And then we'll see how many are built.
6: Thank you, Bruce. Rich, let's work on his first point, because last hour we were talking a lot about healthcare costs and which party people felt had a better handling of lowering healthcare costs. And a refrain we heard from people writing in and calling in was that they don't trust either party on that topic. They're really frustrated. And to that caller's point we just heard, they feel like basically politicians in both parties are just reciting talking points and they're ignoring how actual people are actually feeling. Do you think from the Republican side, as they're trying to message effectively and to push against a midterm election wave for Democrats, are they doing enough to kind of go against that grain, or do you think they're falling into the trap of just being on message and kind of following whatever Trump's political team is telling them to do?
7: Let me make a 30,000-foot comment on this point. It's certainly true that politicians mostly recite talking points. Certainly true that we don't have the kind of independent actors that we used to have in our politics that are willing to go their own way. I don't know, Henry Clay, Daniel Webster, Daniel Patrick Moynihan. Those types are far and few between now. They're hard to find. But if you're saying that public sentiment doesn't matter, look at what we're just talking about. Look at data centers. Look at what were, if you take Republicans and Democrats, two of the most pro-data center governors in the country, Greg Abbott in Texas and Josh Shapiro in Pennsylvania. What happened? They staked out very pro-data center positions that, as you know now, I would wholly support, and completely did about faces. Completely. Why? Because public opinion was swinging against data centers, and Abbott's case, in both cases, facing elections, probably not that competitive. Abbott's polling looks a little closer than you expect. Shapiro's going to win going away. But as Abraham Lincoln said, in this country, public sentiment means everything. Public sentiment is the king. You can try to ignore it. If you do, you're eventually going to pay the price. And most politicians at the end of the day don't, right? If they really see the public swinging one way, they're going to end up lining up there and going there as well. So I think this idea that we have two monolithic parties or two parties that just don't listen to ordinary people is completely wrong.
6: Interesting point. Let's hear from Carlos calling in on the Republican line from right here in D.C. Good morning, Carlos. You're on with us.
12: Good morning. I just wanted to take exception with what your guest has said about the parties being the same all the time, and they haven't. Today's Democrat Party is totally unrecognizable to the party of Sam Rayburn, Scoop Jackson, Fritz Hollings, Hubert Humphrey, Barbara Jordan, or JFK, with his 1961 clarion call, told us, ask not what your country can do for you, ask what you can do for your country. Today, the Democrat Party has been turned upside down. And so I take exception to saying that there's always been these differences. It's just not right.
6: Rich, you want to respond? Thank you, Carlos.
7: Yeah, I didn't mean to suggest the Democratic Party hasn't changed. Obviously, it has. The caller is exactly right about that. I was just making the broad point that we've always had fierce and intense political disagreements in this country. Even the period that we kind of accept, even though, you know, a lot of people weren't alive then, now, as the norm, kind of the post-World War II era, where there was relative consensus in American politics, that period was very brief, and there are big arguments then. And very quickly, mid-late 60s, the whole thing, that consensus totally blew up. So I'm not saying the Democrats haven't changed. The caller is exactly right about that. I'm just saying we've always had big political fights in this country. And given that human nature is what it is, and we have a small D democratic system that's extremely free and open, anyone can say what they want, and you have free political competition. This is a version of what it looks like.
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13: 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And from Texas, Gary Polland of the Texas Conservative Review previews key midterm election contests. Also, Acting Labor Secretary Keith Sonderling on the latest jobs report and Trump administration labor and economic policies. 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
15: Chances are, if you're over 30 years old, you have a distinct memory of where you were on September 11th, 2001, when the Twin Towers collapsed, the Pentagon got attacked, and the plane crashed in Shanksville, PA. Right now, we're at the 9/11 Memorial Museum. We're standing next to the footprint of what was the North Tower. Tonight on Q&A, we're going to show you interviews from people who were in New York, on Air Force One with President Bush, in Washington, D.C., and at Shanksville. 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
16: Where were you on the morning of 9/11?
17: I was in 7 World Trade Center when the first plane came in.
16: Close to where we are sitting right now?
17: Across the street, yeah. And we...
16: What were you doing? How'd the morning start?
17: I was... In 1998, I took off my fireman helmet and I put on a tie to go work for Mayor Giuliani in the newly created Mayor's Office of Emergency Management.
14: Tim Brown, former New York City firefighter and author, The Greatest Love.
17: And eventually our office became 7 World Trade Center. I became a supervisor within that group. And so I just went to work like a normal work day 5 days a week, unless there was some kind of disaster or emergency after hours or on the weekend, then that would be extra. But normally I would just come to the office, and our office was 7 World Trade Center, 23rd floor. And I made it a habit of going in. When I went in a little bit early, I would get my Cheerios and my orange juice and my tea, and I would go to the cafeteria, which was on the third floor of 7. And back then we had something called newspapers. I don't know if everybody will remember that, but so I had all the newspapers to go through them because I wanted to be aware of the kind of the heartbeat of the city. And that's where I was. And the power went out. I didn't know why the power went out. It came back on in 5 seconds-ish. And I knew we were on backup generators. And I knew something big happened, but I didn't hear or see anything. The people that were sitting at the glass, like we're sitting at the glass here, could see the tower, and they saw what happened. And so one young lady is the one who told me a plane hit the tower. That was the first I knew of it. My job was to go to the command post in the North Tower, the first one to be hit, and not to be the incident commander. We rarely were incident commanders because that would either be the fire department or the police department. But my job was to go help the incident commander with the gravitas of the mayor, and do things for the incident commander that he would need done kind of outside of his chain of command.
16: So after the plane hit the North Tower, you went into the North Tower?
17: Yes, that's what we do. That's what the police officers and firefighters do, paramedics. We did this kind of on a regular basis. Because you have to remember, each tower was 110 stories tall, and each floor was about an acre big. So you have 110 vertical acres next to 110 vertical acres in both towers. So they are truly cities of 50,000 or so people. So we were in there a lot, and we we practiced and trained and drilled and used the command posts, and it worked very well up until September 11th when we really got overwhelmed.
16: When you walked into the North Tower at, what, 8:50, 8:55?
17: Something, yeah.
16: What did you observe?
17: I observed hundreds of firefighters in their protective gear.
16: Already? They were on site?
17: Pouring into the lobby with their yellow reflective stripes, right? And I normally we would say 60 pounds of equipment each, but on when you have a high-rise fire like this, you usually take extra, almost double that amount, because when you get to the 45th floor, you don't want to have to go back down and get more tools. So you try and bring everything with you that you can. So my estimate is that each firefighter was carrying 100 pounds of equipment that they were going to hump up those stairwells.
16: How long did you remain in the North Tower?
17: I remained in the North Tower until the South Tower was hit. And in that moment, that was like...
16: Could you hear that or feel that?
17: No. I only knew of it because a fireman ran in from the outside who saw it. And he was yelling at us at the command post, another plane hit the South Tower. And that was the first I knew of it. And that was the moment where everything went silent. And nobody really said a word to each other. We just looked at each other because we knew what was happening now. And we knew we couldn't fight back. And we knew we were under attack. And we knew a lot of firemen were going to die.
16: So after the South Tower was hit, you went into the South Tower?
17: Yes.
16: How long did you remain in there?
17: I went to the elevator. There were people trapped in an elevator. I went to the elevator car. I tried to help those people, but they needed a fireman with tools, which I didn't have. Firefighter Michael Lynch from Ladder 4, who I knew, kind of appeared like an angel out of nowhere, and saw what was happening, and he saw the look of frustration and, on my face, and he squeezed my shoulder and said, "Timmy, I got it." I later tell his widow that we believe he saved three women. They identify his photograph out of that elevator car before the building comes down and kills him. But I tell his widow, Denise, that when he said, "Timmy, I got it," to me, he may as well have had wings coming out of his back, because he was the angel sent to save the lives of those people.
16: Tim Brown, when did you leave the South Tower? Were both towers still standing before you got out?
17: I was at the command post in the South Tower, and things were getting worse and worse and worse.
16: Could you smell, see smoke?
17: All of the above. Unfortunately, the bodies had started crashing down.
16: You saw jumpers?
17: Saw them, saw the results of that, heard them. It's profoundly sad, the choice they had to make. If you ever want to talk about someone being terrorized, it was those people who had to make that choice. The lobby of the South Tower was filling up with people who were exhausted, injured, immobile. And so Chief Burns asked me to go find the paramedics. Normally the paramedics would wait outside in a safe place to do triage, but now all the cops and firemen were going up the stairs, so we had to move the paramedics into the lobby of the South Tower. And that's why I left the South Tower, to go find the paramedics. And I found them, actually some guys I knew, on West Street. They were under the South Pedestrian Walkway. And it was Captain Charlie Wells from EMS Special Operations Command, a very good friend of mine. And I said, "Charlie, we need to move you guys inside to triage inside." He said, "No, we're safe here. We're set up here." I said, "No, everyone's going up. There's no one to treat these people and get them out of there." Okay, so we loaded up the stretcher. Myself, Charlie Wells, and two paramedics went running with the stretcher to go back into the South Tower. And now things had gotten much worse. More bodies were crashing to the ground. And so we were staying very close to the adjoining three World Trade Center wall, kind of leaning into the wall, trying not to get crushed, running as fast as we could. And we came around the corner to the adjoining South Tower, which was set back deeper in the sidewalk. So we came around that corner. We were about 20 feet from the door of the South Tower when the South Tower collapsed. So we were on the sidewalk just outside the door. Maybe the advantage we had there was that we were outside and we could hear it.
16: What did you hear?
17: A very big piece of steel snapping. It was so loud that it sounded like a bomb went off, and it echoed through the canyons of Lower Manhattan.
16: Did you know at that moment what was happening?
17: Yes, and I was I certainly knew what I thought it was. I think everybody knew. Nobody looked up, and nobody said, "What was that?" It was loud, and I know from training and experience as a firefighter that you can never outrun a building collapse. It will always catch you and kill you. You have to seek immediate cover.
16: Where'd you go?
17: I knew that we had just passed a door into the Tall Ships restaurant of the Marriott Hotel, the adjoining Three World Trade Center. And I knew we had just run by that door, so that's what I was going for, because I wanted to get the structure of that building over my head to try to live. I yelled to the medics, "Follow me." We ran back toward the door. Two of them ran the other way. In the end, we all lived. Miraculous. I dove into the Tall Ships restaurant, and it was as clear as this room. And snap of your fingers, it went pitch black like that. The South Tower was collapsing onto the Marriott Hotel, and now the Marriott Hotel was collapsing around us and around me. Everything that wasn't nailed down was pummeling me in the face. I had to turn around, hit the ground so that I would get pummeled in the backside. The wind picked up so strong as that building was collapsing, all that air had to go somewhere and I was in the path. You can't breathe. I'm trying to stick my nose and my mouth into my t-shirt to filter it. And I'm crawling at the same time. And the noise I compare to sitting on the tarmac at JFK Airport surrounded by 747s that are full blast. And every time I thought it was the loudest thing I've ever heard in my life, it would go by 10 times again, 10 times again, and just get louder and louder as that collapse was getting closer and closer to me. And I know now, in my head, I know that my only shot at life was a vertical column. So a vertical steel column. Because I know from my experience being a collapse rescue firefighter in New York City, we find people alive at the base of vertical columns in building collapses, right? Because we call it tenting, where the debris comes down, but that column is so strong, and it looks like a Christmas tree of survivable space. And so when we search building collapses, that's where we try to go first, because we think that's most likely where people will be alive. And I knew that would be where they would come looking for me initially. So I was crawling as fast as I could, and I very quickly found a big steel vertical column, big.
16: And you're still in the Marriott Hotel?
17: In the restaurant. In the Marriott Hotel. And I wrapped my arms around it, and I held on as tight as I could, and tried to actually become a part of it, because I wanted to live. I wanted desperately to live. And the wind got so strong, it blew the helmet off my head. And now I don't even have a helmet. I've got a 110-story tower coming down on top of me, and so it just, the wind got so strong, it lifted me off the ground. I was horizontal like a flag and a flagpole in a hurricane. And I'm just flapping, trying to hold on to this column. And that was my moment. That was my moment that I prayed to God. I said, "God, please, I'm not afraid to come to you. In fact, I look forward to it one day, but please not right now. I just want to hold my family one more time and tell them I love them, and then I'll come. But I just want to tell my family I love them, and then I will come to you. And within some seconds, the wind stopped, the noise stopped. It was still very thick dust, but I was back down on the ground, and I was alive.
15: Why were you not at Windows of the World on that morning?
18: Because on that morning, I was dressing to go downtown to Windows on the World to meet with tenants, breakfast. And my wife said, where are you going? I said, I'm going down to the Trade Center. She said, you can't go. And I said, why not? She said, I made an appointment for you with a dermatologist. Light skin, light colored hair, major problem. And every time I went to the dermatologist, sure enough, they found a problem. So they cut it off. So it was a constant issue. So I said, sweetheart, I'll go next month. She said, you canceled last month. You canceled the month before. You've got to go. And she started getting upset.
14: Larry Silverstein, Silverstein Properties founder and chairman.
18: Now, when you're married to the same woman for 45 years and she gets angry, she gets upset. I said, okay, please don't get upset. Don't get angry. The words he asked you, I'll do anything you want me to do, but don't get upset. So she calmed down. But as a result, I never made it that morning. And thank God I didn't, because otherwise I wouldn't be here talking to you. Just that simple.
15: How did you find out what happened?
18: I made it. Actually, I got a call from the captain of our boat, which at that time was at the West Side Piers, the Chelsea Piers. And he could see from where the boat was tied up at the dock. He could see down the Trade Center, and he could see the first building.
15: He called the house?
18: He called the house. And he said, is Mr. Silverstein okay? And my wife said, yeah, why do you ask? He's fine. Why do you ask? The cop said, turn on your television set. So we turned the set, and sure enough, we saw the first building in flames, the North Tower, and then we could watch the second plane come down, make a U-turn to come up to destroy the South Tower. That's when we knew there was a terrible, terrible problem here. Terrible. Because we had two children working with us in my firm in space, temporary space that the Port Authority gave us, pending our removal into the Twin Towers. We're moving our offices from Midtown into the Trade Center. And so our temporary offices were on the 90th floor of the North Tower. We got extremely lucky. Lucky in that the first plane hit at about 9:15, 15 minutes before conventional opening time. My children were on their way down to the office. My son got there in time to see the North Tower in flames. My daughter was on her way down to the North Tower and got word of what happened because the police stopped her. And so they put her in the car, they put her in their car, the police car, and drove her to our offices. So their lives were saved. As it turns out, we lost the lives of four of our employees. They had eight children among them. And being in the office that afternoon, experiencing loved ones coming to the office, and asking about their fathers, their sons, daughters, whatever, their loved ones. The later it got, the more it became obvious that they probably didn't make it. And it was a terrible time. Just a horrendous time.
15: Another iconic photo that you took was on September 11th, 2001, in Florida. What are we looking at?
16: So
19: That is a moment that I'll never forget.
14: Doug Mills, New York Times staff photographer.
19: That is Andy Carr, the White House chief of staff, whispering into President Bush's ear after a second aircraft had just hit the World Trade Center. And it was in a classroom, and it was a week that was supposed to be about No Child Left Behind. President Bush was in Florida to speak with a bunch of school kids and then make a speech in an auditorium. The First Lady was going up to Capitol Hill to speak before Congress about this No Child Left Behind program. And it was, you know, it was going to be No Child Left Behind program for the whole week. It was just going to be this huge kickoff. And that all changed when the attacks happened. And that photo there, on the day of, it really was not that important of an image because there were so many other images of the Twin Towers falling, the horrible and horrific pictures of people jumping out of buildings and so forth. So it was low on the totem pole as far as what was news-wise that day. And then a few days later, we went up to Ground Zero. And we were aboard Air Force One, and I was on the trip, and the president came back to talk about going to Ground Zero and how emotional it was going to be and how tough, but he needed to do it, and he wanted to do it, and so he came back in the cabin, was talking to the members, the pool reporters, and it was off camera, but it was on the record, and then Andy Card came back, and he was standing in the hallway, and so I have known Andy since he worked for Bush 41, HW, and I asked him, I was like, Andy, you know, I'm really curious about what you said to the president. What'd you whisper to him? And he said, well, Doug, he said, I told him, Mr. President, a second aircraft has just hit the World Trade Center. America's under attack. And I mean, I get chills now when I repeat it, but hearing that, I remember getting chills. And of course, the reporters could hear him say that, because even though they were talking to the president, they all of a sudden immediately turned over and were like, wait, Andy, what was that? What did you say? So then that became a huge part of the whole, you know, story about how the president found out. And he was backstage before that and had heard that there had been a plane crash. They had intel. I know Secretary Rice and there were a bunch of other people involved backstage, but did not know how serious it was going to be.
15: When you took that picture, Doug Mills, photographers have a third eye in a sense, don't they?
19: Right, yes.
15: I mean, did you know something was going on?
19: I did. I didn't know that there had been the attacks. I didn't, you know, we arrived at that school and we were in our press van and seating in front of me was the press wrangler, Gordon Jandro. And he took, you know, we didn't have cell phones back then. It was, you know, they had a bag phone. I think he might have had one of those larger cell phones. And he got a call saying there'd been a plane crash in New York. So we thought, oh gosh, this is going to affect the news that day. But, you know, it is breaking news. And then, it was, you know, shortly after that when we got into the classroom, when Andy Card walked through the door going into the classroom, I thought, wow, that's really strange. The chief of staff is walking in here. Something's going on. And I looked at him and, you know, we made eye contact and I was like, what's going on? And he just gave me like a number two. Not like this, but just like a slight two. And I was like, two? What? And he was meaning a second aircraft. He didn't know that we had such little information at that time. So I thought something was going on, and then when he whispered it, and when he interrupts the president, you know, typically it would be an aide who would come over and say something, or, you know, God forbid, a Secret Service agent come over and say, hey, we have to move on from here. But to have the chief of staff come over and whisper in his ear, I knew there was something going on and it had to be big.
20: We came out into the parking lot of the school, out of the classroom, the 12 of us.
14: Ann Compton, former ABC News White House correspondent.
20: And Ari Fleischer, the press secretary, rushes over to me and said, keep your camera right here. The president's going to make a statement. At this point, I've called ABC News, and all I hear is shouting on the desk. Plane crash, two-bit, building on fire. I said, no, he's not going to make a statement. This camera's not plugged into anything. He has to go into the cafeteria where the children are waiting because those cameras have been live all morning. The president did go in.
21: Today, we've had a national tragedy. Two airplanes
1: have crashed into the World Trade Center in an apparent terrorist attack on our country.
20: Apparent terrorist attack? I must return to Washington. He asked for a moment of silence. And from that moment on, the press pool piled into the motorcade. We raced to the airport, and the day never stopped.
16: And when you say race to the airport, you got in your van, and are we talking double speed?
20: Oh, we are talking hypersonic speed down empty highways because they were blocked anyway. When we got to the aircraft, the engines were already on, roaring. By this time, in this motorcade, I had time to phone ABC News. The only way for me to, as a pool reporter, my only job is to tell all broadcasters where the president is, what he's doing. And now I'm yelling into my little flip phone. We're on the way to, the president says it's an attack on Americans.

0: He's heading back to Washington. He wants to head back to Washington. And I suddenly realized the radio on the van is playing ABC radio, and I'm hearing myself back echoing. In this case, when you're a pool reporter, there's no way to stop and use a telephone or to get... The only way I could get all Americans to know what was happening is to call into ABC News. Peter Jennings, our anchor, was on the air nonstop all day long, and that's how I filed every pool report. Every detail that happened, and anybody listening to that could use the audio. It was a pool report.
1: Air Force One, engines are on. Up you go, up the steps?
0: Oh, no. Quickly. Instead, we were carrying all of our suitcases and gear from the trip, for a three-day road trip. The bomb squad was opening everything, making sure nothing had been smuggled in. The Secret Service has an approach when there is a major crash or threat anywhere. When the USS Cole was hit in Yemen, they think it's a diversionary tactic. They assume the president is next. So we were thoroughly examined. We finally race on board. We sit down, and the plane takes off. Carl Rove, the White House aide, said it was like standing the plane on its tail, tail to nose straight up in the air. Little did we know the pilot had been warned. Colonel Tillman had been told at the end of the runway where he was headed, they think there might be a missile. So he turned the plane around, and we took off in the other direction. It was a day where nothing was scripted. And to get information or to give information was nigh impossible.
1: You would think you're with the president, you're on Air Force One, but you're really in a bubble there, aren't you, in 2001?
0: In 2001, on Air Force One, there were television sets mounted in every cabin on the bulkhead wall. And miraculously, the navigator on the plane, again, the president said he was going back to Washington, was able to pull up a local UHF station along the Gulf Coast. You know, we had been in Sarasota, Florida. We were obviously not flying back to Washington. We're over farmland on the Gulf Coast. And we could watch very shaky pictures of the smoke and in New York. And then we watched shaky pictures of the first tower falling. President Bush has several secure lines, phone lines. None of them worked. We had gone so high to keep the plane safe, 44,000 feet. One of the agents, Secret Service agents, came back, was standing at me. He said, look down there, Ann. We're at 44,000 feet, and we're not going back to Washington. The president couldn't talk to the White House or the President's Emergency Operations Center, the PIOC, where Dick Cheney and Condi Rice were. He couldn't talk to the Pentagon. Don Rumsfeld was out moving bodies. And he couldn't reach George Tenet at the CIA. George Bush was furious, and he demanded to go back to Washington right then. And his very calm chief of staff, Andy Card, said, Mr. President, you don't want to make that decision right now.
1: Air Force One. You're flying around. Is anyone giving you any information at this point?
0: Most of the information we had is what that shaky picture we could see on television. We had no phone calls, no emails. Ari Fleischer, the press secretary, and his deputy, Gordon Jandro, I give them credit. Unlike other administrations, more currently, this administration came and shared everything they had with us, tried to be as forthcoming as possible. They didn't know where we were going. We'd been filing now more than it would have taken to get to Washington. The plane was running out of fuel. We were told that the president is going to make a stop. We cannot identify where we're landing, and we cannot turn on our pagers or our cell phones because they can be traced. You know, cell phone companies say, oh, you're in Louisiana. Oh. So we came in and we landed at a military base.
1: Barksdale.
0: And we were saying, do not take pictures of anything. Do not say where we are.
1: As a reporter, what was your reaction to that?
0: My first reaction was, this is the security of the President of the United States. And if he's safely on the ground on a military base, that is cause for some reassurance. But then the Air Force personnel who were herding us in.

0: to a headquarters building, said, "Are you kidding? Everybody in Shreveport, Louisiana saw Air Force One coming in. The local TV cameras are swarming our gates right now." So everybody knew exactly where he was.
1: Were you able to make contact with ABC in New
0: York?
1: You
0: bet. They got me a military phone, a desk with a military phone, all the buttons on it, and they had an officer dial the ABC number, which would put me in touch with Washington, New York, all the producers' desks. It was a universal line, and that was patched into Peter Jennings on the air. And I explained where we were. I did say it was at Barksdale, that the president was finally being able to make phone calls back to Washington, and we expect him to come make a statement to us, which the president did. Now, the president thought he was speaking live to the nation. It's that same camera that's not plugged into anything, but we did hand the tape off to the military, who took it down to the local press, which got it back to a CBS station and got it on the air. Within, by my notes, about 25 minutes later, the nation saw that. But the president didn't really say anything, because he, too, didn't know much of what he was going to say. At that point, we realized the Secret Service not only thinks any other disaster might be a foreshadowing of the president's the actual target. It also, when there's an emergency, they get rid of everything around him that's not needed for the secure package. The agents, the top aides, just a couple of cars in the motorcade, and they allowed a very small 5-person pool from the press. Some of my colleagues were very upset to be told they were off the plane at Barksdale. 2 congressmen were let off. Some White House staff were let off, sitting on the ground with no planes flying in the air. Condi Rice eventually sent a plane to bring them back to Washington. So 5 of us, 1 television reporter, 1 Associated Press reporter, 2-person camera crew, and 1 still photographer, Doug Mills of the New York Times. The 5 of us realized that we're it, and we were kept with the president, and we were kept informed every step of the way. And my last call to Peter Jennings on the air was that the president is moving, he is leaving this location,
1: Barksdale.
0: Peter Jennings says, "Where are you going, Annie?" And I said, "Peter, live on the air, Peter, I have no idea." And that's the kind of day it was, all day.
2: There was a relative calm in the White House that morning, so we had a leisurely breakfast, to be honest with you. And then at one point, one of our colleagues came in, Bob Marsh from the Legislative Affairs Office, and said, "Hey, there's a plane that hit the World Trade Center in New York." And like everybody else, of course, we thought, oh, what a horrible accident that must be. Something must have happened to the pilot. I mean, how could a plane not see the World Trade Center? So we didn't think much about it.
3: Anita McBride, former assistant to President George W. Bush and chief of staff to First Lady Laura Bush.
2: And then, of course, we continued about our breakfast. We were getting really ready to leave the room, and that's when we got word the second plane hit the second tower. And the Secret Service had said, both to me and to Linda, to begin to move people out of their offices and move them into the mess, into the White House mess. So we did. She went up to the first floor of the West Wing and started telling people to come down to the White House mess. I went up to the second back stairs, to the second floor, and did the same thing. And we brought people to the White House mess to wait there. But we weren't there very long before we got the commands that everybody to get out, to evacuate, and basically to run for your life.
1: How quickly did you get out of there?
2: And we got out very quickly. I mean, I was one of the last to leave the White House mess because I wanted to make sure everybody else got out. And there's actually pictures from that day. One of the photographers was in the room with us. I didn't realize it at the time, but was snapping some pictures of that. And you could see me shepherding people out. And then I went out the west lobby, ground floor, west lobby to West Executive Avenue, which you know that space, right near Pebble Beach there, where the press is. And what I saw was something I'd, of course, never seen at the White House before. All the gates, both on the north side and the south side of West Executive Avenue, were flung open. And people were, you know, coming out of the West Wing, coming out of the old executive office building, and just, you know, running through those gates. And the at this point, of course, the Secret Service and the Uniform Division, they all had their weapons drawn. And we're telling young women with high-heeled shoes to take off your shoes and run, which is what a lot of them did.
1: How many people were left at the White House?
2: Well, certainly the vice president was ushered pretty quickly. You know, when the tick-tock, when you go back and look at it, it was about 1 minute before American Airlines Flight 77 hit the Pentagon. So that was about 9:36 in the morning. He's ushered into the Presidential Emergency Operations Center. Josh Bolton, the deputy chief of staff, who was the senior, you know, official in the White House that day, because, of course, the chief of staff, Andy Card, was traveling with the president. He was down in the PIOC. National Security Council staff, a number of them remained in there. Of course, they're the communications link for the president, and of course, and up to the plane, which proved to be a bit of a challenge that day, as I'm sure you heard in your conversations with Ann Compton, who was traveling with the president. So some staff remained, but the majority, of course, had to evacuate. Some were brought back. To be with the vice president, of course.
1: Anita McBride, let's go back to the communications link. It's 2001.
2: Right.
1: How effective were cellular communications?
2: Well, we had flip phones. Those of us in the White House that were issued phones had flip phones. We had just been starting to have a conversation in management and administration about getting BlackBerries for senior staff. So nobody really had them, although people on the Hill had them and had some better communications that day than we did. So communications for those of us who had to evacuate and just had flip phones, I mean, some were able to get calls out, others, you know, weren't. That was a bit sporadic. I was able to get a call out, and to my husband, who was the director of government affairs at the Daimler Chrysler building at 14th and H Street, and told him I'm here in Lafayette Park with a lot of senior White House staff around me, and could I bring them to your office? And that's what I did. He sent all of his staff home and told them to turn on their computers and or leave their computers on and leave their passwords, because White House staff would be coming and working there that day. So about 10, 12 people walked with me from Lafayette Park to 1401 H Street. But then people started communicating with each other, colleagues of reaching their colleagues. And ultimately, about 72 people worked out of that Daimler Chrysler office that day. We were able to reach each other and have a safe place to work.
1: What about the fact that it wasn't secure communication?
2: Yes, it is. But you know what, Peter? It was some form of communication that we can that we're able to be in a place where, honestly, the lesson from that day of all the staff that were there with us, they had a sole, singular focus on continuing to work to support the president and now a country in crisis and what they had to do to respond. I did fax over to the Situation Room the list of everybody that was at this place with us, because I did have someone sit down at the front desk, take everyone's names and what time they came in and if they were leaving, where they were going. But those that were there with us, I sent that to the Situation Room, and I got a call back, a rather frantic call from Hector Aristorza, who was my superior at the White House, and said, we can't have all those senior people there. I'm sending a Secret Service agent to come get them. And so Colin Johnson, one of the largest Secret Service agents you ever would have seen, he was a teddy bear, though, he came And he sort of briefed us there what was happening, where President was, what was happening at the White House, and he brought this three or four of the senior staff. I think it was Nick Calio, and who was legislative affairs, Larry Lindsey, who was National Economic Council, Clay Johnson, head of personnel, Albert Hawkins was cabinet affairs. They all went back to the White House now to work at the White House. And then the Secret Service had came and locked down the building that we were in, so only people who had a White House pass could come and go, and everyone else from the building was sent home.
4: I noticed when I'm there's this head, this sort of, it was surreal. It was like this very odd head shaped entity staring at me, eyes just open and staring. And it blinked, and suddenly I realized what I was looking at was someone who was trapped, who couldn't move, and probably couldn't speak at the time, in shock. And so this person's trapped, and it's a wall has fallen on him. So I'm trying to push this wall up and get enough room for him to squeeze out. And his desk has collapsed on him and his chair. So I'm trying to lift this up and move this, and it wasn't budging. And as I'm screaming for someone to come help me, and I'm just screaming at the top of my lungs, because this guy's going to go soon. There's flames at his backside, and you can't breathe. It's too hot.
3: Rear Admiral David Thomas, United States Navy.
4: So as I'm screaming, and I hear this noise behind me, and there's this other naval officer crawling in on his hands and knees, or crawling in on his belly like a combat crawl. And he yells, "Hey, what do you got? What's going on?" And I point and I say, "There's a guy trapped over there, and I can't get this up." And this turns out a guy I'd never met before, Dave Tarantino. He gets on his back with this stuff dripping on, you know, this hot molten plastic and metal dripping down on him and me. And he's face up, lying on his back, and he basically leg presses this desk high enough for this man to get freed up just enough to slide down. And escape. So, his foot gets caught, you know, he's almost clear and his foot gets caught, and we leave his shoe behind and he slides out and we take him outside. And it was a guy I'd never met before, a guy named Jerry Henson, a former naval aviator, retired on the Navy staff. I worked in the same complex as my friend. So, he got outside and we got him some medical attention, and in the minute or two as we tried to catch our breath, me and Dave Tarantino, you look up in the sky and it's the same beautiful, beautiful September morning that it was when I got out of my car to start my day. Except it was dark when I got out of my car. And there's this clear blue sky, and did that just happen? And I know I'm going back in to find my friend. And I know he's haven't seen what he was up to. I knew he was not done. And I was so fearful that I would never know him. And the story of what just happened would never be known to Jerry Henson. That was spontaneity. I reached over and I grabbed his name tag and pulled it off and just kind of stuck it in my pocket. Introduced myself and said, "It's great to meet you. I'll see you later." And went back in to try to find my friend. But at that point, there were some compressed gas cylinders or something that started to explode, and some pieces of the ceiling were starting to come down. And so that was, it was, there was no more of that, no more going in to pull people out of that part of the building. So then began an endless day of trying to find people. Occasionally finding people who were lost, who had wandered into smoke-filled areas where they just couldn't figure out how to get out, and guiding them out or giving them, you know, direction, or and then looking for other folks. It was, again, it's a huge office building, and I'd never seen it empty before. But at that point, and it's probably an hour after the thing had begun, it was completely empty. There was anyone who was going to get out had left, was out, or had been rescued. So there's this sort of foggy, smoky cloud and empty offices everywhere, as if the people had just been, you know, instantly removed. So there's clearly a phone had just been left down, or a memo had just been halfway written, or a Danish in a cup of coffee, not consumed, but, you know, halfway gone. It was, it's something that is indescribable. It was as if humanity had just left, and there it was.
5: The gentleman that you pulled out, the retired Navy aviator.
4: Jerry Hansen, great guy. I had never met him before. His best friend also died that day. His puka mate, the guy he shared a small office with. Jerry lived, Jack Punches died. And they were literally feet apart. And why one and not the other? It's like me and my friend. Why him and not me? And ironically, I saw the flight path of the airplane that flew into the Pentagon. It actually made a pass over the Pentagon, and it had come in too high, and it had come around for another attempt. The first path that it took, if it had been lower, would have taken it into my corridor, into the corridor where I was sitting, and would have, I hope, spared my friend. So the ironies of that day are legion. So anyway, the day continued trying to set up triage and trying to assist with, you know, finding other folks. Saw some really incredible first responders. The Pentagon Police Force was magnificent. No one knew what was going on. No one knew. We'd probably at this point, everybody had either seen or heard of the second airplane into the Twin Towers. Was there going to be a second airplane into the Pentagon? And we could hear airplanes occasionally fly overhead. Were they combat air patrol? Were they our folks trying to protect the Pentagon? Was it a second attack? We didn't know. So the fear, was high, but no one ran off station. No one stopped trying to help. It was, again, an incredible display of bravery.
6: The decision had been made to evacuate to this undisclosed location, and that I was to report to the West Lawn of the Capitol as quickly as I could.
3: Tom Daschle, former Senate Majority Leader, Democrat of South Dakota.
6: And that I could bring one staff person. So I did that, and Laura Petru, who was one of my senior staff, came with me. We got to the West Lawn, and there was a circle of SWAT team members surrounding a helicopter, and of course the helicopter's blades were whirring, and we ran to the helicopter, got inside, the headphones were put on, and as we were lifting off, we could hear that the pilot was getting a communication asking how many were on board and whether we could swing by Andrews Air Force Base to pick up Senator Lott and his staff. So we did that. We flew out to Andrews first, and then flew right virtually over the Pentagon as we were evacuating the city.
5: What time was that?
6: This was by then, I would say, around noon, early afternoon.
5: And how did the city look?
6: The city looked somewhat normal. From the air, with one major exception, and that is, of course, the Pentagon. There you saw a plane, you saw half of an airplane, and with countless fire trucks and thousands of people standing around on the outside with all kinds of smoke billowing out.
5: When did you first speak to President Bush or Vice President Cheney?
6: Well, we got to the undisclosed location, and it's a very stark place with rooms that are very nondescript. If I recall, white walls and very basic chairs and tables. We were then taken into the communications center, where there were a number of television monitors and other communications equipment. And it was shortly after that we were put on a speakerphone with the president. I think the president first and then the vice president second to talk about circumstances.
5: What did they say? What did you say?
6: Well, basically they recounted their own experiences, where they were, what they knew from intelligence briefings that they'd been given, what their intentions were as they were continuing their analysis and evaluation of what had happened. What we told them is that we stood ready to work closely with them to develop a reaction plan. I think there was a lot of concern about whether there was going to be a second wave. We didn't know, and no one could tell us anything, that even though it may not have come from an airplane, could it come from something else, a missile, whatever. And so there was a lot of concern about how quickly we could be assured that that whatever was happening had exhausted its initial phase. And that led, of course, almost immediately to discussions later in the afternoon about how quickly we could go back and whether it was whether it was safe and whether it was in the country's interest for us to speak to the country and to defiantly open up the Capitol again the next day. We saw it not only as symbolic but as critical in terms of the psyche and statement that we wanted to make about not allowing these forces to shut the government down. So we consulted with all of our colleagues in the Capitol building who had assembled about the propriety of coming back and perhaps speaking from the Capitol steps, and that's ultimately what we decided to do. The security advice we got was that would not be a good idea, that they didn't know enough. But we decided to take the risk to the extent we knew there was one, if there was one, and gather on the Capitol steps to say to the country and the world that we're going to be back in business the next day.
5: So what was your conversation like with the speaker? Because both you and the speaker issued those statements in front of the cameras. How did that all come about?
6: Well, it was decided early on that the fewer the speeches, the better, that the leader of the Senate and the leader of the House probably be the only two people to speak with as many members as could be assembled around us. We didn't know if that was going to be a half a dozen, a handful, or more. Turned out there was a pretty good number of people who got word that we were going to do this on the steps, on the center steps of the Capitol, facing the East Front. And the Speaker and I decided to be brief, to be as blunt and as defiant as we could.
7: It was clear that, as you said, we would take the aircraft down.
3: Major Heather Penny, District of Columbia Air National Guard, former F-16 pilot.
5: Were you prepared for that? Were you prepared to shoot down a commercial passenger jet?
7: We wouldn't be shooting it down. We would be ramming the aircraft because we didn't have weapons on board to be able to shoot the airplane down. Between both SAS and I had 105 bullets, lead-nosed. They were not high incendiary explosives. And so as we were putting on our flight gear in the life support shop, SAS looked at me and said, "I'll ram the cockpit." And I had made the decision that I would take the tail off the aircraft because if you ran the cockpit, the debris field of the aircraft, I mean, it would still be moving forward, so it would be a forward and fanned wide debris field. But I knew that if I took off the tail of the aircraft, that it would essentially go straight down, and so that the pattern of debris would be minimized. The people on Flight 93 were heroes, but they were going to die no matter what. And so my concern was, how do I minimize collateral damage on the ground, and how do I keep it from going forward depending on where we might intercept the aircraft?
5: Explain a little bit more specifically how that operation potentially would have worked if that plane was still airborne, and how you would have looked for United Flight 93.
7: Well, we took off, and we knew that there was one coming down the river. So, we ran down the sidewalk, and we jumped in the aircraft, and it was funny because, again, like I said, I was a new guy, and I was trained to do everything by the book, right? And this was so not by the book. We were improvising everything and making it up on the go based off of our experience and knowledge of tactics of weaponry and flying the aircraft and just what information we'd been able to gather from the situation. But, you know, so I got down to my airplane and my first instinct was to look at the forms, and Sass looked at me and goes, "Lucky, what are you doing? Get in the airplane. Get it started." So we jumped up in the airplane and got the airplane started, and completely, I didn't go through any of the normal checks. It was just the bare bones to make sure this airplane was safe, to make sure that it was flyable. But I distinctly remember, SAS taxi, and I just got my radios up and I'm yelling at my crew chief, you know, pull the chocks, and he pulls the chocks, and I push forward the throttle, and my crew chief and the other, you know, other guys in the flight line are still running underneath the airplane as they're pulling pins out of the aircraft, so that I can, you know, so that my gear will come up, so that, you know, there are safety pins that are all in the airplane. And so they're pulling all those safety pins as I'm taxiing, to go do an immediate takeoff. I didn't even have an inertial navigation unit. I did not have any of that up. So this was, in many ways, it was fortunate that it was a clear blue day, because we were essentially VFR, visual flight rules. I mean, we didn't have all of the avionics, were not yet awake. We took off, I was, you know, we taxied out, got clearance to take off before we even got to the runway. SAS took off. It was a rolling takeoff. I followed right after him. And I rejoined to a loose route, and then we went out to tactical, and we just headed, to the northwest. We were talking with Potomac, and Potomac was giving us vectors for where they thought or anticipated where the threat might be. So we were looking on our radars, you know, trying to dig out, did we get any low returns?
5: Did you see the Pentagon?
7: Yeah.
5: And what did you think?
7: It was surreal. It was totally surreal to see just the billowing black smoke. And we did not, when we took off, we didn't get high. I mean, we stayed, 3,000 feet. So we were, smoking over the city at very low altitude. We never got above 3,000 feet, at least not on that first sweep out, because we needed to make sure that we, stayed low for a visual lookout, as well as for the radars.
5: And at that point, what was the chain of command like for you? Was the communication any better? Were you getting clearer signals as to what was required and what was happening, the big picture?
7: No, not at that point in time. And we knew what our mission was, and that was a singular focus, was the communication between me and SAS to ensure that, that we had a comprehensive sweep of the airspace, so that nothing got by us, and that we were also visually looking out to see whether or not there was another airliner. And then we got, we actually flew, I don't remember how many nautical miles away we got from DC, but we flew quite a bit down the Potomac and spread out, because the further away we got from DC, the further we spread out a little bit, because maybe he might have changed the axis of where he was coming in. Maybe he wanted to be a little bit sneakier. But we got to a point where he said, you know what, we need to ranch house, which means go back home. We need to go back and fly over D.C. because we've clearly sanitized the area and ensured that he's not an immediate threat, that the aircraft, Flight 93, is not in the near vicinity and able to prosecute an attack at that point in time. So we need to get back and make sure that we can play the short goalie game now, that we cleared out the airspace. And so when we returned back to D.C., that was when things began to, on one hand, settle down, because we never, Flight 93 wasn't there. And as we discovered, later, the passengers on that flight were truly heroes.
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1: 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Coming up this morning, we'll preview key midterm election contests from around the country, first in Michigan with Caitlin Buss, Deputy Editorial Page Editor for the Detroit News, also in Georgia with Atlanta Journal-Constitution Senior Political Columnist Patricia Murphy, and Iowa-based progressive blogger and podcaster Laura Bellin previews key contests in Iowa. Portland Press Herald columnist and political historian Douglas Rooks previews the contests in Maine. And from Texas, Gary Polland of the Texas Conservative Review previews key midterm election contests. Also, Acting Labor Secretary Keith Sonderling on the latest jobs report and Trump administration labor and economic policies. C-SPAN's Washington Journal joined the conversation live at 7 Eastern this morning on C-SPAN, C-SPAN Now, our free mobile app, or online at cspan.org. 25 years ago, America changed forever. On September 11, 2001, nearly 3,000 people lost their lives in the attacks on the World Trade Center, the Pentagon, and near Shanksville, Pennsylvania. Friday, September 11, the C-SPAN networks present live day-long coverage marking the 25th anniversary of 9/11. Beginning at 6 a.m. Eastern, revisit powerful archival coverage from September 11, 2001. And then live coverage from the 9/11 memorials in New York, the Pentagon, and the National Flight 93 Memorial in Shanksville, Pennsylvania. 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Throughout the day, hear from historians, eyewitnesses, and newsmakers, with viewer calls continuing into the evening. Remembering September 11, 25 years later. Watch live coverage Friday, September 11th from 6 a.m. to 10 p.m. Eastern on the C-SPAN networks.
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3: Welcome back. The panel is here. NBC News Capitol Hill correspondent Julie Serkin. Amy Walter, editor-in-chief of the Cook Political Report. Republican strategist and NBC News contributor Matt Gorman. And Steve Ricchetti, former counselor to President Biden and our newest Meet the Press contributor. Welcome to all of you. Congratulations,
4: Thank
3: Steve. It's great to officially have you on board. Amy, I have to start with you. Here we are, Labor Day weekend, 58 days
4: We're
3: to
4: so
3: go.
4: Close.
3: You just heard from Senator Kennedy and Congressman Raskin. Set the stage for us.
5: Yeah. I mean, I think it's really clear the environment is about as bad for the party in the White House than I've seen in at least 20 years. The president has, in your own polling, 36% job approval, 31% approving of his handling of the war. The reason that it does not necessarily, nobody can predict just how strong this environment will be or that there will be an actual blowout is the deepening partisanship we have. Mm. Unlike 2006, people are more partisan now. They stick with their party more than ever, which is why the bigger challenge right now for Republicans is whether they can get their base out to vote. This is what I hear from Republican strategists. Their worry is that not that their voters necessarily are going to go out and vote for a Democrat, but they're not going to show up at all. The reason that they're not showing up right now, the economy. And I thought that was very notable that Senator Kennedy in his interview with you said Congress probably basically should have done more to show the American public we know that inflation and cost of living is important to you and we need to show that we can handle that.
3: Julie, pick up on that point. And of course, President Trump attempting to get the base out. He's holding this big convention in Dallas this week. Affordability front and center for voters. The question is, what will the messaging be that we hear from the president?
4: And that's one of the biggest things I'm watching for. Well, one of the biggest things, because one of them is also how many Republicans, especially in key races, actually show up in a place like Texas, in a place that the president is billing as so important for these next 60 days. And the second biggest question is, will he stay on message? I'll pick up where you left off, because I've covered the Hill. I've spent my time around the White House. And in talking to sources, it is very clear that they wish the president was on message sooner. The economy is a very poignant message. When he ran on immigration in 2020, they felt like that was a strong focused message. He's been off focus. He's been talking about vanity projects, as one source put it to me. He's been talking about the Iran war, but not in a way that people understand when they're going and seeing these rising costs. So this is going to be a moment for the president to really set the tone, to unite the base, because there are concerns about that. But also, as I'm talking to my sources, allow Republicans to run their own races.
3: Yeah, so talk about setting the tone, Matt. We learned on Saturday that President Trump giving his first expenditure, if you will, $10 million to Ken Paxton in Texas. Texas wasn't in play at the beginning of this election cycle. Now it is in play. What do you make of this strategy that we're seeing? And apparently, according to public reports, he still has about $400 million in MAGA Inc.
6: One thing that's always on message is television ads. So MAGA Inc. is... One thing, MAGA Inc. is always ready to engage on this. I think Texas will be the first, certainly won't be the last. I've been hearing this for weeks. I know they have, you know, more ads cut and ready to go. But what you won't see happen is a telegraph of where they're going, how much you're spending, and when, in some big announcement or a memo. You'll see it when the ad buys happen, like you did yesterday. I'm keeping my eye on more broadly the Midwest. I think that's a place we need to invest to get numbers up there. There are some bright spots. I'm hearing about encouraging polling in New York, people outrunning the environment a little bit. But what I'm also watching for, too, is there's always in every cycle those people who are not on your radar until about 2 or 3 weeks before Election Day, and it comes online and you realize they're in real trouble. That's just how these things tend to go.
3: Yeah, Steve, one of the fascinating things that we're seeing on the Democratic side, a range of different strategies, some candidates going sharply after President Trump, others squarely focused on affordability, but some actually embracing President Trump a little bit. I want to play a little bit of this and get your reaction on the other side.
7: As governor, he bucked his party to oppose defunding the police, worked with Republicans to strengthen bail laws, and partnered with President Trump to crack down on fentanyl.
8: I'm Josh Turek, and in the U.S. Senate, I'll work with anyone to fix it, including President Trump, to secure the border, stop the flow of drugs into Iowa.
3: What do you make of these disparate strategies?
9: Well, first of all, I think it depends, again, on the state and how people are running and approaching the state. So there's no cookie cutter national model for how to run a campaign, and particularly in a cycle like this, midterm cycle. But there's no way to pretend that this is not going to be a referendum on the Trump presidency and the work of the Republican majority Congress. And again, Senator Kennedy couldn't have said it better. There's going to be focus on, from the Democratic side, on affordability, on prices, on the cost of living. President Trump has historically high disapproval levels of his presidency at this stage. This Republican Congress has refused to really pick up the pace and address the rising cost of health care, of gas, historically high diesel prices, of electricity, of utilities of every variety, and of housing. The cost of living for middle-class families, for average Americans, is exploding, and they need help and intervention. And so far, this Republican Congress and the president has not provided it, and I think that's going to be the decisive issue in this election.
3: Matt, do you see this as a referendum? Senator Kennedy did lean into the fact that he believes it would be. And is there enough time to address some of these concerns over the cost of living?
6: Well, that's always a challenge in these midterm cycles, right? It starts as a referendum, but good campaigns and good candidates make it a choice. They make it a contrast. That's how it's so important to actually run campaigns and run good ones. And that's what the committees are doing. And that's why you need to invest, you know, a lot of that, either it's MAGA money, the NRCC, NRSC, working to define these opponents. Again, I noticed your first question and what people are talking about in a lot of these races is Abdul Al-Sayed. Rogers has made that a choice between him and Al-Sayed. Yeah. Other candidates need to do the same.
10: And that's why Josh Turek, one of the candidates that you mentioned there, who was driving in the car and talking about working with President Trump, that is his he cannot be seen as a generic Democrat. In a state that went for Trump by double digits, if you're seen as a generic Democrat, you're going to lose. It's going to be harder to make him out to be somebody who's too far left, somebody who's with the Democratic Socialists,
11: right,
10: for example.
11: Guys. Julie Sirkin, I want to have you respond to what we heard from Congressman Raskin, clearly leaving the door open to impeachment, even going so far as to say President Trump has committed impeachable offenses, he believes, and laying some of them out, but also saying we need to focus on Medicare, a little bit of a window into what we might see should Democrats take back
4: the House. Absolutely, and I think it's a window into the tug and pull that you're seeing right now within the party, trying to figure out what they will do if they do win the majority. If we have a Speaker Jeffries with the gavel, they want to focus on affordability, right? All of these issues that they feel like the president is getting wrong, let's get those voters on our side, right? The pocketbook issues, the table, kitchen table issues. But Democrats during the first era of Trump and in the middle have pursued very strong impeachment strategies. Mm-hmm. Let's go after the president. That's really what they ran on. And I feel like we are in a different moment. For a former impeachment manager to tell you that impeachment is a tool, not a panacea, tells you everything you have to know. They will go after the corruption, but they know that Democratic voters and the base want more than just opposing Trump.
11: Matt, what did you...
6: It's no longer the pressure valve that you can always hit to release the pressure on Democrats. I mean, ask Alex Vindman, Diana DeGette, Dan Goldman. These are impeachment figures in Trump 1. How that works out, they all lost their primaries this time. But what also struck me with Raskin was that when Raskin does something, it is righteous and virtuous, but if Trump did the same thing, then it's impeachable and abhorrent, right? There's such a hypocritical double standard, especially when you played on stolen elections, especially for him in the same interview to be lecturing my party on democracy and norms. I thought it was extremely hypocritical, and I thought it was a disgusting allegation, but that struck me, that contrast in the interview.
11: Steve?
9: I really think there's going to be accountability. That Democrats are focused on affordability, prices, cost of living, kitchen table issues by far. Mm-hmm. That is where the priority and the focus is. But there is no question there's going to be accountability for the corruption, for the excess, for the abuse of power that has existed coming out of this White House. And it's going to occur on both sides, and it is overdue. It should have been pressed for months. Senator Kennedy was right about sleepwalking through the last 6 months of inflation and price effect on people's lives. And there needs to be bipartisan levels of scrutiny and oversight for what has occurred in the past 2 years. There's a book.
11: Yeah. So, Amy, Steve is talking about oversight. Yeah. How might that play, particularly as Democrats turn their sights to 2028?
10: Right.
11: And to try to take back the White
10: message.
11: House.
10: I mean, I think Julie's point is correct. There is going to be this, there's this pent-up energy right now from the Democratic base to hold not just Trump accountable, but those who they see have emboldened Trump, who have bent a knee perhaps to Trump. So there's going to be focus on companies or corporations who they feel are part of this. But there's also this desire to show that this is a party that stands for more than just being anti-Trump. The anti-Trump energy got Democrats the House in 2018. It helped Biden win in 2020. It wasn't enough in 2024. It's not enough in 2026. The final thing I'll say, I thought it was very interesting. Again, Jamie Raskin, impeachment manager, represents one of the bluest dots in Congress, is out in rural America. Mm. This is where we're all going to look on election night to see if it is true that partisanship is not as strong as we thought it was, that there are real cracks in the strength of the Trump coalition. It will be because of diesel prices, the crisis in rural health care in places like Michigan, Iowa,
6: Alaska. Iowa, zero for...
11: What are you hearing, Julie, on the Hill, in terms of how this type of a strategy might play, and could it backfire ultimately against Democrats?
4: For Democrats, absolutely. I mean, you've seen already during the President's State of the Union, Al Green of Texas, right, going up saying, let's impeach him, let's do it, let's do all these things. And leadership did not want him to say that and do that in that moment. Yeah. This is a completely different landscape right now, and I really didn't see it as much as I did when I spent time on the campaign trail this summer. From Kentucky to Michigan to New York, I mean, Democratic base voters, particularly those that are online, under 25. They want something different and more, and Democratic leaders can't just ignore that.
11: Bat, do you think that a Democratic Congress gives President Trump the foil that he wants?
6: Trump is best when he has an enemy, and I think one of the things I'm also watching is how they respond to a possible vice presidential run. Do they investigate him, and do they run headlong into executive privilege processes? I think that's going to be something I'm watching for very closely as well.
11: All right, guys, fantastic conversation. Thank you all very much for being here.
12: The Meet the Press panel includes NBC News Capitol Hill correspondent Julie Serkin, Cook political report editor-in-chief Amy Walter, Republican strategist Matt Gorman, and former Biden White House advisor Steve Ricchetti.
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13: And the Roundtable joins me now, former DNC chair Donna Brazile, Free Press columnist Charles Lane, New Yorker staff writer Susan Glasser, and former RNC communications director Doug High. Welcome to all of you. And Doug, I want to start with you. You heard Energy Secretary Chris Wright put the best face on gas prices, but realistically, they're going to be high in the midterms.
14: They're going to be high for a long time. And the problem with it isn't just gas prices. It's everything else that's more expensive that gets delivered on a truck, which is sort of everything in this studio.
13: The diesel fuel, right? That's what that
14: diesel
13: affects.
14: Diesel fuel, but also anything that people go to the store and buy. And so we're going to see prices higher for a long time. And it's why I think the president could have an opportunity here this week with his convention if he stays on message. Talk about what you've done and what you're trying to do to make being at the lake more affordable for Labor Day instead of what the name of the lake should be. How Trump messages this week is going to be very important, not just for him, but for every single Republican on the ballot.
13: Donna, they did get good news this week about the job numbers. I mean, if President Trump stays on that, those job numbers, people getting jobs three times higher than expected, right?
15: And the majority of the people who look like they were able to get employment again were women. Women in education, women in healthcare. That's good news. But once again, what's eaten at the American people is that they're gathered around their kitchen table at the lake or back at home under the tree, and they can't afford to get a hamburger. They can't afford to make potato salad. And with the new tariffs that are going to be enacted with Canada, pretty soon America won't be able to just go out and get some regular toilet paper.
13: And all of this comes back to the Iran war. Despite whatever they say, this is about the Iran war with those gas prices. You also heard Chris Wright say, we may not get a nuclear deal, which was the point of this, right?
16: Well, there have been so many different points, Martha. I think, that's what we're hearing this week. What we heard from President Trump was pay no attention to that war over there behind the corner. If we don't call it a war, if we don't even call it a conflict, if we say it's small potatoes, maybe people won't pay attention. I think that's the strategy if somebody doesn't really have a strategy. But, you know, I was really struck by that comment in your interview with the secretary as well. They have changed the goals of this conflict, whatever you call it. Initially, there was talk of regime change. The only
13: protesters.
16: Exactly right. You don't hear about the Iranian people very much anymore. In fact, you heard President Trump demonizing the entire country, right? You know, these are an evil people rather than a country that is in the grip of a dictatorship that just a few months ago he said he was going to help those people. I think the prospects, we have to be real at this point, of any kind of negotiated long-term settlement are extremely realistic. There was a nuclear deal with Iran, of course, that President Obama negotiated, and it was blown up by Donald Trump in his first term. I think we're looking at the prospect potentially of a long-term on-again, off-again conflict, as you suggested in that conversation.
13: Exactly, Charles, and that would take, and ask him about keeping those 50,000 troops there, but this comes as the Washington Post is reporting, like, this is unsustainable to go forward. Apparently, military advisors gave them that word.
17: We already have had the spectacle of the crew of the Lincoln, the aircraft carrier, in great distress. Some stories this week were out. They finally got some shore leave in Thailand, and you could see the relief on their faces. That's just one aspect of the sustainability issue here. As you say, it's a very open-ended conflict. I think the one thing the administration can say in its favor is that the blockade on Iran's exports seems to be working. And there is this kind of question of whose blockade is leakier right now. And I think Iran's blockade of Hormuz is slightly leakier than the U.S. blockade of Iran. But that just then begs the question, how long are we going to maintain this blockade? At what expense? With what end game? And they
13: and keep bombing if they have to.
17: And there was more fighting again this week as well, yeah.
13: Doug, I want to turn back to you. You mentioned this midterm RNC, which is quite unusual. And more unusual is the list of speakers. I think we have President Trump, we have J.D. Vance, we have House Speaker Johnson, but we also have the Attorney General of the United States, Todd Blanch, going as well.
14: Yeah, I'm disappointed by it, but not surprised. Look, the Republicans had a convention, you know, former RNC chair, I've been to a lot, or comms director, I've been to a lot of them, but we had one at the White House, which certainly was also unprecedented. And it shows that this is going to be a celebration of all things Donald Trump, which will make Donald Trump very happy. But for Republicans who are on the ballot, who see where his approval ratings are, this doesn't help them unless they can somehow be on message about what's going on in the country and how what they've done and what they're going to do in another Congress to keep that going. And voters aren't feeling that. So if you're telling them, much like the president did in his State of the Union, that you've never been hotter or richer, voters are going to turn away from that pretty quickly. And we're going to hear a lot about how this is produced. And we talk a lot about Donald Trump as an executive producer. It's going to be a slick, well put together event.
13: Again, but not all Republicans who are in tight races are going to go because they don't want that.
14: That's not unusual, but I think Trump should realize as the executive producer in chief that shows often sort of run out of steam by the time you get to season six, and that's where Trump is right now.
15: They're going to remind the American people that this is a referendum on Donald Trump and the affordability crisis. Democrats will have a counter convention, and that is they're going to be helping to rebuild the food bank supply in and around Texas. They're bringing farmers and ranchers who've been devastated by this administration tariffs and fuel prices. And Democrats will also, Hakeem Jeffries is sending four strong Democratic leaders down to Texas to make sure that the affordability crisis is front and center.
13: They will put that front and center, Donna, but I also want to say that there are Democrats running in red states who don't want Kamala Harris around.
15: Well, a few. Many, and Kamala has said, the vice president, former vice president, has said, look, I understand politics. If you want my support, I'm here to lend it. If you don't need my help, I don't want to hurt you. But the good news is that Democrats have a great bench of leaders who are willing to help, from Mr. Tallarico to Mr. Ossoff to Miss Mary out in Alaska. It's going to be a good election cycle for Democrats.
13: Susan, Senate Majority Leader John Thune this week acknowledged he's concerned about losing the Republican majority.
16: Yeah, I mean, history and math, both suggest he's right to be concerned. You know, the thing that's so striking to me, though, Martha, is that the playing field has shrunk. The way that our politics has developed with gerrymandering, with the extreme polarization, there are very few toss-up races right now. Only, I think, 18 genuine toss-ups in the House of Representatives. When I was a young reporter on Capitol Hill, it was something like 100 races every year were really competitive. And so when Donald Trump gets up and says, I'm going to have a midterm convention to make it all about myself, that makes very little sense for those 18 competitive races. But the problem is, this is all about always speaking only to your own core supporters. Now, Trump, where I think that's the warning indicator, is that his polls have slipped among Republicans and Republican-leaning independents. Of course, he's still heavily favored by them, but those numbers have gone down by, I think, 15 points or so. That's a warning indicator for a party that relies upon its own turnout.
14: And to Susan's point, when I was at the RNC in 2010, our magic number for Obama was 46. Right. We felt if he was at or below that, we'd take back the House. Yeah. He was at that number. We won 63 seats. Trump's numbers are well below Obama's, but that map, to your point, just doesn't exist like it did in 2010.
13: Chuck.
17: Well, there's two ways to win an election, right? Persuasion or mobilization. And in this season of extreme polarization, it's about mobilizing. And that's, I think, the goal of this Dallas convention, to turn out the Republican base. But what strikes me about the lead up to it is the president is talking about things anything but what voters are really concerned about. He's pursuing this trade war with Canada. He's renaming Lake Ontario. He's focused on the erection of this arch, near the entrance to Arlington Cemetery, pursuing all kinds of vendettas. I think I saw him on TV the other day saying that the interest rate should be cut to 0.5% and throwing shade at Kevin Warsh, who's his own choice for Fed chairman. So, it's a longstanding hope of the Republicans that the president will finally get back on message. But you know, he never seems to actually do that.
13: Donna, let me read what political analyst Charlie Cook said. Republicans should brace themselves. The three most plausible outcomes are

0: The three most plausible outcomes are that it will be bad, really bad, or truly horrible. Conversely, a Democrat should at least briefly consider that the good fortune they may have in November will come compliments of the president, not as a result of much that they have done.
1: Well, look,
0: agree with that?
1: The Democrats want to, first of all, anybody from Louisiana, I'm going to agree with them. We may not make gumbo the same, but we love it. And Charlie Cook is one of the best. Look, the good news is that Democrats don't have to run on their quote-unquote record because it's the Republican record, the trifecta. Democrats want to break the trifecta so that they can govern on behalf of the American people to lower costs and to focus on what really is the biggest concern in this country. And that is America is losing ground across the globe because we have a president that keep picking fights and don't know how to stop them.
2: And if Democrats take back the House, get ready for the House Democratic Freedom Caucus. There's this cachet of candidates that we've seen. They want to fight before they want to legislate. I've seen those troubles firsthand in the House of Representatives. Donna, good luck.
0: And I want to end here with some reflection on Gloria Steinem. We saw that wonderful interview with our Cokie Roberts. Susan, just your thoughts.
3: You know, Martha, I mean, we're talking about politics 10 years into the age of Donald Trump. It's, you know, the juxtaposition that really gets you, I think. You know, it's this sort of golden age of toxic masculinity in our politics. And, of course, in election season, even more so. You know, a lot of people don't appreciate that it took a lot of fights by a lot of people like Gloria Steinem for women to get where they are today.
0: Donna, she was your mentor, your icon, so many people.
1: Look, through my friend Christina Kiel, my long-term friend, I had an opportunity to intern for Gloria 44 years ago. I'm still a young cat. But Gloria was somebody who brought in the table. She didn't want women just to have seats. She wanted women to have a voice. She wanted women to be seen in the future. I had the opportunity because Gloria said, you got to put it in writing. You got to talk. You got to write. And I wrote for Ms. Magazine for over a decade. Gloria was someone who I think from now on, history will remember the fight she waged and what she did for all Americans, including young women as well.
0: Got about 20 seconds. Chuck, I'm interested in a male view there.
4: Well, I'm really admiring of the overcoming of very difficult circumstances early in her life.
1: Yeah.
4: I think that's another aspect of her career people aren't really all that aware of because she projected such a glamorous and successful image, but she came up in a very difficult home and never lost her positive attitude and her desire to achieve something.
0: She did not, and we appreciate all your comments. I'm sure you feel the same way, Doug. Appreciate all you being here.
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7: It is time now for our Sunday group. USA Today White House correspondent Francesca Chambers, former State Department spokesperson Marie Harf, former Bush National Security official Michael Allen, and American Enterprise Institute resident fellow Mark Thiessen. Panel, welcome to all of you. There is a lot on the foreign policy plate. So let's start there. We have Jared Kushner and Steve Witkoff shuttling between Moscow and now in Kyiv this weekend. Here's what the president said about why this has been particularly intractable.
8: It's a personality problem in Russia, Ukraine. You have President Zelensky and President Putin. They truly hate each other.
7: That's made this hard to solve.
9: It makes it extra hard to solve. I think the big takeaway is that President Putin is unbowed. He's ready to continue going forward. But look, the news has changed. Ukraine is now winning. The incremental small advances that the Russians had previously are down to near zero. The Ukrainians have compensated for their manpower deficit through the ingenious use of drones. The Russian economy is a wreck. The 35,000 troops per month is what the Russians are losing. So I think it's time for us to shift our policy. If the Russians aren't ready to do a ceasefire or come to the table, we need to turn the dial up on them by way of economic sanctions or maybe even different types of weapons to the Ukrainians so that maybe we condition Putin to come to the table and be serious.
7: Well, and I remember, obviously, Marie, when this broke out during the Biden administration when Russia invaded Ukraine, they didn't think this would last a matter of days. And here we are 4+ years into this.
10: The Ukrainians, by every metric,
7: rhetoric when we saw at the start of this war, they have exceeded them. And Michael is absolutely right. Ukraine is

0: having real success on the battlefield. We also know that Russia will try and use the winter to take an offensive against Ukraine. On both sides right now, we are seeing a level of chaos and destruction for the general public that we haven't seen in a long time. I will also note that they are seeing gas and fuel shortages in Russia that they haven't seen since the waning days of the Soviet Union. It is crazy to me that this is the first trip that Witkoff and Kushner have taken to Kyiv. They've been to
1: Moscow.
0: That we know of, sure, yes. I don't think they could really do that secretly, but it's maybe, I hope, this is an indication that they are actually going to be talking more to the Ukrainians and not deciding the fate of Ukraine just by talking with Putin, because this administration, love them or hate them, has had a closer relationship with Vladimir Putin, a warmer relationship with the Kremlin than any past president in U.S. history.
1: Well, Mark, and what about that? Because the Ukrainians are very skeptical. They say their intel shows that Russia is about to ramp this thing up.
2: Yeah. So first of all, Donald Trump has done more for Ukraine than Joe Biden ever did. Biden slow-rolled weapons to Ukraine. Trump is allowing the Ukrainians to fire into Russia and providing targeting intelligence, something that Biden never did. So the U.S. has helped. The reason why they've had this success on the battlefield is because we've enabled it. Because now Putin is able to take Zelensky is able to take the war into Russia. We've destroyed, the Ukrainians have destroyed 43% of their refinery capacity. The Russians have suffered 1.4 million combat deaths and injuries. That's more than we suffered during World War II. It's because we've unleashed the Ukrainians, and I think it's symbolic. One of the benefits for Ukraine has been the Iran war has actually benefited them, because before the Iran war, when everyone was focused on Ukraine, we were talking about, you know, could they hold on to Donbass, and did they have to have some kind of compromise where they'd give Donbass to the Russians? Nobody's talking about that anymore, because they've used the time while the West was focused on what's happening in Iran to turn the battle around. And now I think it's important. It's extremely important, the fact that Steve Witkoff and Jared Kushner are in Kyiv for the first time. And one of the things I liked was seeing when he met with Putin, Witkoff gave him a nice handshake and said some nice things. He hugged Zelensky. And I think that's a difference in the attitude right now towards Ukraine and Russia.
1: Well, and the president has had great success in mediating a lot of big conflicts out there. But this is obviously the one he would love as part of his legacy to get done.
3: And Russia is believed to be experiencing large losses on the battlefield, as we've been talking about here. But Ukraine has also acknowledged that it's running low on those Patriot missile interceptors. As far as President Trump and what they might be able to accomplish here, you know, it's possible that the Trump administration and Kushner and Witkoff have a trick up their sleeve that, you know, we don't know about at this point. But so far, we've seen that they've been unwilling, like the Russians and the Ukrainians, to agree on key things here when it comes to territorial concessions, when it comes to Russia trying to cap the size of Ukraine's military, what these security guarantees could look like from not just the U.S., but as well as NATO allies, if it's the case that Ukraine isn't allowed to join NATO, and how you get agreement on those issues really remains up in the air at this point, Shannon.
1: Yeah, they're really sticky. Meanwhile, we've got the situation going on, obviously, with Iran. Wall Street Journal reports there. They say the time is no longer on Iran's side in the battle of the blockades. They are giving credit for what's happening in the Strait. They say the U.S. naval blockade has prevented Iran from shipping any oil from the Persian Gulf since July. At the same time, despite Iranian drone and missile attacks, Washington has been able to assist Gulf Arab states in moving significant amounts of their crude through the waterway, keeping global oil prices from surging above critical levels. And I see your head nodding over here, Mark.
2: Look, I think it's fascinating. A month ago that we were being told by the left that Iran had won a strategic victory because it had controlled the Strait of Hormuz and that this was a defeat for Donald Trump. Well, guess what? We control the Strait of Hormuz right now. There's almost near pre-war levels of oil going through the Strait of Hormuz. Iran's currency has absolutely collapsed. We've so damaged their ability to produce gas. There are gas lines to go to gas stations, and their gas lines out of gas stations because all the cars are breaking down because of the additives they're putting in to try and extend the fuel crisis, fuel situation. We are absolutely crushing Iran right now. It's going to take. This is a regime that has a high pain tolerance. It's going to take a long time, but their military capacity has been decimated, and now they're being economically crushed.
1: Marie, any credit to the administration on those advancing on those fronts? Because it's not just the Wall Street Journal. There are a number of, you know, outlets out there who say this is actually working in some respect.
0: I don't know what working means here. The fact that we are almost back to pre-war levels, so we're almost back to the level before the war we started, That's not success, Shannon.
1: But if,
2: the capacity to take out a nuclear
1: right,
2: weapon.
1: If the nuclear weapon question, if you've made progress on the nuclear weapon question.
0: But we haven't. Iran still has control of the highly enriched uranium that it had before the war. We have hurt its nuclear program, but they still have the capacity to rebuild it. We have not overthrown the regime. We have not prevented them from getting a nuclear weapon. And the Strait of Hormuz is still not back to where it was before Donald Trump started this war. Fertilizer prices in Iowa. Let's talk about the midterms in Iowa, up 64%. Everything is more expensive today because of this war in Iran, and the Iranian regime is still in power. Look,
1: I can hear my level down into the current regime. That is not a success to almost be back to the situation before the war.
4: The president's right. The control of the Straits of Hormuz is a diminishing asset for the Iranians, and we have achieved
0: the destruction
4: of the defense industrial base largely. And I think we just have to be realistic. We're going to have to degrade Iranian know-how for nuclear weapons, their labs, and their defense industrial base serially over time. And we're not just going to, like, one day it's
0: going to
4: be
0: gone forever. So it's another forever war. We're talking about another forever war we started here.
2: Their defense industrial base is 85% destroyed. Their nuclear material is entombed. Hold on, I didn't interrupt you.
0: Yes, you did, actually. And yet they can still attack American assets in the region. They're still lobbing missiles at Jordan, at Iraq.
2: You're in a fantasy world on this, Marie. We've absolutely decimated their military capacity.
0: But they can still hit us.
2: They have a nuisance capability in the Gulf. We have destroyed 85%.
0: Is that what we're calling the deaths of America? The nuisance capability?
1: Okay.
3: But in terms of how much longer Americans could expect this to go, Vice President J.D. Vance notably unwilling to say this week that it could potentially end before the midterms. And I think it's notable that we see both Kushner and Witkoff currently focusing on Russia's war against Ukraine. They're the chief negotiators. Well, clearly no talks taking place.
1: It sounds like diplomacy on the Iran front for right now is given way to kinetic conversation. So,
0: including
1: speaking of kinetic conversation.
5: My frustration with the Democrats is they love looking a gift horse in the mouth. They are willing to fight their own factional battles in this pivotal midterm season, internally within the party, as opposed to fighting the Republicans. Just fight the Republicans.
1: Far left streamer Hassan Piker talking exclusively with Fox News on Saturday about the pushback that Democratic Socialists are getting from establishment Democrats. So we're back now with the panel. Marie, I can see the heartburn.
0: I knew this was coming.
1: So they're at the Socialism Conference in Chicago. Here are some of the breakouts. Letter writing to incarcerated comrades, fighting for trans liberation in the Midwest, and neighbors get ready, forging new solidarities and defeating ICE. What does your party do with this?
0: Well, that's not how I want to spend my Labor Day weekend, I don't think. Look, I do not like a lot, certainly Hassan Piker and the things that he says about Israel or other issues. What I will say is that when we talk to voters in swing states, we hear a couple things. Number one, the Democrats are actually, they're not running these far left candidates, except for in Michigan, which is different.
1: No, Colorado, New York, Florida.
0: Colorado's not a swing state. New York's not a swing state. When we're talking about Iowa, Ohio, North Carolina, Kansas, right? These are, Democrats have found a way to run candidates, including for the House, that match their districts. We should also say, and you know, people on the right have said this, that the DSA and the far left has found a way to energize voters, to actually bring in a lot of Trump voters with kind of a pseudo-populist message. We saw that with Mamdani Trump voters, AOC Trump voters. They exist. There's a lot of them. And so all of the parties could learn about how to actually talk to voters about what they care about, get some of that energy, that organizing capability. But look, if Republicans think they can have some convention that no one goes to and talk about socialists while gas prices are through the roof, fertilizer prices are through the roof, we're still in Iran.
1: All right, we're on a DSA now.
0: But if they think the DSA message is what's going to win them this election, Democrats are going to have a great night in November.
1: We'll get to that convention. Yeah. We're going to talk about that in just a minute. But Stephen A. Smith is out there he's gone after Dems and Republicans, but he thinks Democrats need to get a handle on this DSA thing. He says, and I quote, tell them to sit their blank down and get with the program, Mark.
2: So imagine if Republican Senate candidates were out there campaigning with Nick Fuentes. That's what Hassan Piker is. Hassan Piker is the Nick Fuentes of the left, and you've got Democratic candidates, so-called mainstream candidates, who are refusing to condemn him, refusing and campaigning with him. This guy is an anti-Semite, a communist, wears a Mao suit, says that we brought 9/11 on ourselves, and he is the face of the Democratic Party right now. And I will say, in terms of these midterms, I remember, you know, everybody's expecting a big blue wave, and it's probably coming. I think that's the likely outcome. But I remember in 2022 when we were all expecting a big red wave, in 2022, and Biden had the worst inflation in four decades, border crisis, Afghan withdrawal, all these disasters. He put in the best midterm performance of any president since JFK. Mm-hmm. Why? Because the Republicans picked a lot of bad candidates. Herschel Walker, Dan Baldock, you know, you go down the list, Blake Masters. Now, what are the Democrats doing? Abdul El-Sayed, Graham Platner replaced by Troy Jackson, James Tallarico. They're doing the same stupid thing in picking really bad candidates in some of these important swing states. It's not just the blue states getting bluer. It's Michigan. It's Maine, states that they have to win. Now we also pick Ken Paxton. We're not perfect, but I don't think we should assume the blue wave is going to happen the way we expect it to. Just like like the red wave didn't happen.
1: All right, I want to get a quick comment from you, Michael, about the DSA, because the Washington Post editorial board has this warning thing out there for Democrats saying if you think it's going to be as easy as to control as the Tea Party as the GOP did, they say spoiler alert, it's going to be harder than you think.
4: Harder than they think. And this is the gift that keeps on giving for Republicans. And as we go to this national convention down here, I hope it succeeds in sort of casting the Democrats nationwide as the Socialist Party. But look, at the end of the day, it's about meat and potatoes. It's about turning out our voters, the Trump voters, or else we lose the House of Representatives. Trump can activate these so-called low propensity voters, folks that don't necessarily show up on midterm elections. We got to spend the money, deploy the president to the right districts, let candidates have flexibility where they need it to contrast themselves with the administration. That's the only way to prevent hog wild Democrat investigations into ballrooms, world liberty, financial, and of course, pardons.
1: All right. Final word to you, Francesca, on the upcoming convention.
3: On the midterm conventions, what I'm hearing, Shannon, from Republicans is that they think this talk about people not going is overblown. We heard Vice President J.D. Vance say this week to my colleague in the briefing room, actually, that, you know, for some people that are in a tight district, your time and money might be better spent in your district rather than at this convention, Shannon. And finally, I would just add that Republicans are saying this is a great opportunity for some of their candidates to be introduced on a national stage.
1: All right. Thank you, panel. Great to see you, and we'll see you next Sunday.
6: The Fox News Sunday group includes USA Today White House correspondent Francesca Chambers, former State Department spokesperson Marie Harf, former George W. Bush national security official Michael Allen, and American Enterprise Institute resident fellow Mark Thiessen.
7: AP News, I'm Mike Kempin. An Amazon cargo plane overshot a runway at Miami International Airport. Miami-Dade County Sheriff Rosie Cadero-Stutes says authorities responded to the crash that hit several vehicles Sunday afternoon.
8: A cargo plane crashed at Miami International Airport as it overran the runway number 30. It came to rest at a field adjacent to the airport. At this time, we can confirm that we have at least five deceased individuals, and we have multiple individuals that were transported to local hospitals with unknown injuries.
7: The plane's overrun paused flights at a busy travel hub. Plumes of black smoke poured out of the plane. The Federal Aviation Administration says the aircraft was coming in from San Juan, Puerto Rico. Lebanon's health ministry says Israel's air force carried out two strikes early Monday on the southern Lebanese village, killing at least nine people, including women and children. The strikes come amid a new round of escalation between Israel and Hezbollah. U.S. envoy Steve Witkoff and Jared Kushner says they have held encouraging talks in Ukraine. Kushner says if they don't try for peace, nothing will change.
9: It's just important to try, and that's what we're going to try to do. So I can't guarantee that there will be success, but what I can, you know, promise you and promise everyone here in Ukraine and even everyone in Russia is that on behalf of President Trump, Steve and I are going to be doing everything we can. We have been doing everything we can to try and find a way out of a mess that was created before President Trump's time, which has had a huge toll. And so we're going to do our best to try and make progress.
7: The trip Sunday was their first official visit to Ukraine, with European partners joining a third round of the discussions. This is AP News.
10: 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And from Texas, Gary Polland of the Texas Conservative Review previews key midterm election contests. Also, Acting Labor Secretary Keith Sonderling on the latest jobs reports and Trump administration labor and economic policies. C-SPAN's Washington Journal is next. 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
0: Days to go. Good morning, everyone. It's Monday, September 7th, 2026, Labor Day, and the unofficial kickoff to campaign 2026. On November 3rd, all 435 House seats are up for re-election, and the Republicans have a thin majority. In the Senate, Republicans hold a 53-47 working majority. Democrats need a net gain of four seats. 57 days to go, nothing is decided, and the final stretch of the 2026 midterm campaigns begins today. This morning, we want to hear from you. What's your top issue in this midterm election? Democrats, dial in at 202-748-8000. Republicans, 202-748-8001. Independents, 202-748-8002. And you can text at 202-748-8003. Just include your first name, city, and state. Join us on Facebook.com/C-SPAN and also on Instagram and X with the handle at C-SPAN WJ. Morning, everyone. Take a look at a recent poll. When asked about the important key issues for this 2026 midterm election, 20% said it's inflation. 12% said it was the economy. Government corruption came in at 9%. Illegal immigration, 7% said that that was a key issue in the midterm elections, while 7% said healthcare and another 6% said affordable housing. On inflation and the economy, here is the Energy Secretary, Christopher Wright, on Sunday shows yesterday, asked if gas prices will go down before the midterm election.
12: And realistically, let's again talk about gas prices. How soon should Americans see these go down? We know you have this deal with Venezuela. That could take years before we see any effect of that. Will we see a change before the midterms? When will we see those gas prices go down?
13: Well, if you look at the futures prices, you wanted to buy today in bulk gasoline for 2 months out in November, it's about 35 cents cheaper than it is today. So the marketplace thinks gasoline prices are going to move meaningfully lower. So trust the market. Certainly don't trust my predictions. But we're doing everything we can to grow the production of gasoline. As we pass Labor Day tomorrow, you'll start to see demand decline as we move out of summer driving season. So the Trump administration is leaning in heavily in that area. And Venezuela, I wouldn't discount it. Things there are going well ahead of plan. Venezuelan oil exports are up 50%. Their total national production is up 25%. And billions of dollars of new investment has been announced. The Trump administration is working on all fronts, from the Gulf of America to Alaska to onshore in the U.S. to our allies in the hemisphere to grow energy production and long-term to reset energy prices lower and more stable supply chain.
0: President Trump's Energy Secretary Christopher Wright on ABC this week on gas prices before the midterm elections. We're asking you this morning, what's your top issue ahead of the November elections? Ralph, you're up first in New York. Democratic caller. Hi, Ralph.
14: Good morning. I'm a UAW worker from upstate New York, and my top issue is worker rights. And for the midterm elections, hopefully the Democrats will gain control of the House and Senate, and we can move on to Protect the Right to Organize Act, the PRO Act. And New York State has a strong labor movement. We will never become a right-to-work-for-less state in my lifetime.
0: And Ralph, and let me ask you, what leading Democrats support that legislation that you're pushing for?
14: Well, most Democrats do support the PRO Act. It's just the Republicans are opposed to their workers' rights to organize. And And if you look at right-to-work laws, the origins of right-to-work laws, the segregationists, they supported right-to-work laws then and now, and they also oppose labor rights and worker rights and civil rights, so they're all in the same basket.
0: Okay. Marco, in New Orleans, Independent, your top issue in this midterm election.
15: Good morning. My top issue coming to this midterm election is the economy, and more specifically, affordability.
0: What's it like for you? What's it like for you, Marco, where you live?
15: What's it like for me? I can't buy food. I'm living paycheck to paycheck. I can't buy food. I have to eat my own foreskin. Yes.
0: In New Orleans, top issue in this midterm election. More from the Energy Secretary Christopher Wright on ABC's This Week discussing the Iran war. He said there may not be a nuclear agreement during the Trump administration. Take a listen.
12: Okay, it's been more than 6 months of paying higher prices, and there is also no sign of a nuclear agreement. You talk about that, President Trump talks about that, but where's the sign that they're going to have a nuclear agreement?
13: There may not be a nuclear agreement. It may be simply destroying their capabilities to do it. An agreement may await a next administration in Iran. We simply don't know that. But I think what the president was communicating there is how critically important this is. If Iran has nuclear weapons, the Middle East, the world, is a wildly different place than it is today. And the Trump administration, as you heard last year at Labor Day, incredibly low gas prices at the end of peak driving season. Yes, they're higher today, but we're doing everything we can to push them down. We changed refinery specs recently so that American refineries can produce more gasoline and diesel. New York, Connecticut, California, and other Democratic-run states decided not to adopt those. Their goal is to raise energy prices. California's had that goal for quite some time.
12: Mr. Secretary, I've got to stop you there. You said we may not get a nuclear agreement. So how do we keep them from having a nuclear weapon? Just keep bombing when they build things up?
13: You have to destroy their capabilities to do it. They built a massive missile infrastructure to manufacture missiles, which you see them firing today, but they don't have the capability to build more missiles. We are degrading their capacity to develop nuclear weapons and ultimately to deliver them if they develop them. It is 47-year-long effort. This is not trivial, but the United States will get the job done, and we will work in cooperation with our allies in the region. And I think you'll see countries from around the world joining this effort as well.
0: From ABC This Week yesterday, Energy Secretary Chris Wright talking about the Iran war. Let's go back to the poll that we showed you at the top. And the Iran war did not rank in the top issues for Americans. We're asking you this morning here on the Washington Journal, what is your key issue with 57 days to go before the November elections? You can see there Iran war is not ranking there, but it's one that you can pick this morning here on throughout today's Washington Journal as we get your take on campaign 2026. Also coming up on the Washington Journal, we're going to talk with Keith Sunderland, who is the president's acting labor secretary. We'll talk about the U.S. economy with him coming up in this first hour. Alan in Brooklyn, Democratic caller. Alan, we'll go to you. What's your top issue?
16: Good morning and happy Labor Day to all of you with the C-SPAN staff. You're doing a wonderful job, and we need more like you. My biggest concern is about the integrity of the election and the way that the administration's bullying of all media is likely to gain them an additional advantage, an undue advantage in trying to keep the Democrats from keeping or regaining a majority in the Senate and the House. They've already made great efforts to try to pollute the operation of the post office in a way the Constitution does not allow to control who can get mail-in ballots. And they recently had a ruling that said that the Republican Party will be allowed to get ad rates on television campaign ads that are at the lower rate that would usually be available only to candidate committees as opposed to national parties. And obviously, since national party funds are more generally abundant and available, giving them the lower rate would seem to be unfair. My biggest concern is that they will continue to bully stations with a threat of losing their licenses into not covering things fairly. And into giving a kind of – go ahead.
0: No, sorry. Go ahead and finish your thought, Alan.
16: Right. Les Moonves said during the first Trump election that, some of the coverage they gave him for his long, rambling speeches may not have been good for America, but it was good for the stations, because it got eyeballs watching his bizarre, long, hour-long tirades. And he got a very imbalanced amount of airtime for free, even aside from the money that they paid on campaign ads. And it seems that we have to worry this year that so many stations are going to be worrying about losing their licenses that they will likely tilt the amount of free campaign time given through ordinary coverage to help.
0: Alan, I understand. I'm going to share with you and others front page of the Washington Post this morning. Trump appeals on mail voting. It says here that the president is running out of time in his quest to limit voting by mail, even as he filed another last-ditch appeal to the Supreme Court yesterday. A judge has consistently held up the administration's plans, and election officials have begun sending ballots to voters in two swing states and are gearing up to send them across the country. Nearly a third of voters used mail-in ballots in 2024, and last-minute changes on how they are handled could lead to undelivered ballots and uncounted votes. That's the latest on mail-in votes here on the front page of the Washington Post this morning. We're asking you, what is your top issue for this midterm election? Take a look at another poll taken by Reuters. Ipsos conducted this poll for Reuters. This is the president's approval rating ahead of these midterm elections. With control of the House and the Senate in Republican hands, the president's approval rating is at 37%. Along with his disapproval at 62%. From that same Reuters poll, when they asked about the president's disapproval rating on key issues, this is what they found. 72% disapprove of his handling of the inflation. 65% disapprove of his economic policies. 61% disapprove of the Iran war. 59% do not like his foreign policy. 54% do not like his immigration policies, and 50% disapprove of the president's handling of crime. What is your top issue for the midterm elections? Take a look at a new ad out, CNN, with a report. His first midterm ads are heavy, quote, on me, is what CNN said. Last week, the Trump-aligned PAC Securing American Greatness released its first general election ad. Take a look.
17: We gave you no tax on tips, no tax on overtime, and no tax on Social Security.
18: The largest tax cuts in American history. The price of eggs is down 60%. I took prescription drugs from the highest price in the entire world to the lowest.
19: We're telling the major tech companies that they have the obligation to provide for their own power needs so that no one's prices will go up.
20: He's fighting for you every day. Help him finish the job.
0: The latest ad by the president's super PAC there on campaign 2026. Carl in North Carolina, Republican. Carl, what's your top issue in the battleground state of North Carolina?
21: Mine's the press. I mean, it's the press. The press is putting their thumb on the scale.
0: In what way?
21: Right? Every story is negative, just like what you ran right there, right? Every single story.
0: I ran the president's ad where they were promoting his.
21: Okay. Yeah, you can say what you want, but the press in this country has become complicit and nothing but an extension of the Democrat Party. I mean, the country's against Trump's immigration policy when it's the best it's ever been. Murders and crime is at a record low. Right. And things are $18 trillion in investment in the country. And you guys run the most garbage things I've ever seen. And it's almost like we're Alice in the looking glass. I mean, we support criminals. We support illegal immigrants. We support socialism. I would love to see what Trump's approval rating would be with halfway fair press. 98% negative stories. 98%. It's disgusting. That's all I got to say. Thanks.
0: All right. Carl there in North Carolina on our line for Republicans. Throughout today's Washington Journal, we're going to go around the country to battleground states and talk to reporters on the ground about some of these key contests. We'll start with Caitlin Buss, who is a columnist with the Detroit News, joining us this morning from Michigan. The open Democratic Michigan seat left open by Gary Peters, the Democrat who's retiring, is one of the most closely watched contests. For folks who've just started to pay attention to campaign 2026, Caitlin Buss, who's running in this race?
2: Yeah, so you have a fascinating contest here. You have Abdul El-Sayed on the Democratic side, and he's taking on Mike Rogers on the Republican side, who also ran in 2024 and lost by a very slim margin to Alyssa Slotkin. And what's interesting is I think, you know, Mike Rogers was probably planning on running against Haley Stevens, who was the incumbent from the 11th District in Michigan, you know, took a lot of money from AIPAC. This became a huge focal point of the campaign. And ultimately, Abdul beat her. And so now we have a very interesting, very passionate Democratic Senate primary going on here.
0: What do the polls say?
2: Yeah, so right now, I mean, Abdul is ahead by a slight margin in most of the polls. And, you know, I'm not terribly surprised. I think that may even out here. But it's kind of fascinating to see such a political newcomer, and he's been around, but someone going after that high of a seat, able to make so many gains here in Michigan in just this short election so far.
0: How is Mike Rogers faring? This isn't his first time running for a Senate seat.
2: Right. So Mike Rogers is doing really well with independents. I think he's identified them, really been a relatable candidate for them. Abdul is, you know, doesn't identify as a democratic socialist, but a lot of his policies tend to lean very progressive. So Mike Rogers has identified this lane of, you know, just people who kind of want to see back to the middle, maybe aren't ready to go that progressive, but don't also identify necessarily as Republicans. Rogers has a hard task in front of him because he, you know, was on the ballot with Trump last time, still didn't win. This time Trump's not going to be on the ballot. So it's a big challenge for him, but I think it'll be neck and neck at the end of the day.
0: What about outside money? How much is being poured into the state of Michigan for this seat?
2: A ton. So we already had, as I mentioned before, AIPAC, the Political Action Committee, spent quite a bit to try and get Haley Stevens across the line. We were looking at $30 million there in the last week of the campaign. We know we're going to see, you know, probably close to $300 million potentially in this campaign from outside spending. There will be so much focus on it. I think it will be probably the most watched race in the country. The coverage just since the primary has been remarkable.
0: Let's take a look at recent ads in the campaign for this Senate seat. The first from the GOP National Senate Campaign Committee attacking El-Sayed, and then the second from a PAC aligned with Senate Democrats targeting Mike Rogers.
20: Abdulrahman Mohammed El-Sayed, the most radical Senate candidate in America.
5: Pretty damn dangerous.
20: El-Sayed pledged support for the leader of the Muslim Brotherhood, a designated foreign terrorist group. He wants to hike taxes on Michigan waitresses, delivery drivers, and seniors on Social Security. He joined a sex offender and a murderer to demand the mass release of dangerous prisoners. And when his ally claimed America deserved 9/11,
22: America deserved 9/11, dude.
20: El-Sayed refused to disavow it.
23: I'm not here to disavow people's views.
20: Abdul El-Sayed, too radical, too dangerous, wrong for Michigan.
24: The endless war in Iran is costing us all billions for bombs, brutal at our gas pumps, and Mike Rogers, a cheerleader for Donald Trump's war. Rogers claimed it would end quickly, but we keep paying the price. Our tax dollars wasted, 18 American soldiers killed, hundreds wounded, gas prices nearly $5 a gallon, and Michigan families are holding the bag. Mike Rogers, all in on the war, all in on Trump. Win Senate is responsible for the content of this.
0: The latest ads from Michigan. So, Caitlin Buss, what's it like to live in Michigan with campaign ads, and how much more frequently will Michigan voters see these ads?
2: Yeah, it's, you know, sometimes there's dissonance between, you know, national coverage or what it's like to live here. I have to say this race comes up in almost every conversation anywhere that you will be. So whether it's, you know, in the newsroom or in a TV station or at the grocery store, or with family, people talk about this race all the time. You see, there's not a ton of signs in Michigan this cycle. It's actually pretty quiet, but you do see signs for that race. I think they're also kind of setting the tone for the whole statewide race, and we have a lot of big races on our ballot. But the contest between Abdul and Mike Rogers is just setting the tone for everything in Michigan. You know, the high narratives of each party, and then other people on the ballot are trying to run either with, you know, Abdul or against him. Everyone is operating around that race.
0: Let's talk about those other races. Michigan's Democratic Governor Gretchen Whitmer is term limited. GOP Congressman John James and Democratic Attorney General Jocelyn Benson are vying to replace her. Give us the latest on this race.
2: Yeah, so, you know, we've had two terms of Governor Whitmer, Democratic leadership. I think there's definitely an appetite for change here in Michigan in this election, but I don't know that it's trickled down to that governor's race. Whitmer has maintained pretty high popularity throughout her time in office. John James is trying to come from Congress, in the middle of his second term and move over to, Lansing. He's got a big challenge ahead of him because of Whitmer's popularity. Benson is running pretty well ahead of James at this point. She's currently our Secretary of State, so high name ID, high visibility. But I do think that will also be very close at the end of the day. I think if James, he just put up his ads this week, he's just starting to get out there. So we'll see if his message of change and, you know, Republican leadership again in a time when Trump is not so popular here in Michigan is a winning message.
0: There's also a couple of competitive House races in the state of Michigan as well, beginning with Michigan's 7th district. Tell us about this race.
2: Yeah, this is fascinating. You know, Tom Barrett has been in that seat. He won a very competitive race last time to get there. And then on the Democratic side, you just had contenders. You know, several of them really didn't have any ties to Michigan, didn't do a good job campaigning. So Will Lawrence, who's basically a Democratic socialist, identifies with that. I believe he was a member of the group at one point. He actually won that primary. So now it's Will Lawrence versus Tom Barrett. This is a very blue-collar area, Lansing area. There's also Michigan State University, which tends to push those elections farther to the left. So Tom Barrett is going to have to work hard to defend that seat. But I think ultimately, I don't think Will will win, even though it looks competitive right now.
0: As we said, Congressman John James is running for governor. That leaves open Michigan's 10th district. Why is this one competitive?
2: Yeah, this is right next door to me. This is a huge district. It's a heavy manufacturing base, huge population center of the state. It's Macomb County, largely, where, you know, you all know from covering national elections, it's the battlegrounds. So they have great candidates. They have Mike Bouchard, who has high name ID, just a long family legacy of service in this state. On the Republican side, you have Christina Hines, who's also from the district on the Democratic side. They're both really engaged candidates, and they're both out there working really hard. I think the polling is very close out there. And as you can see how, you know, John James has been able to elevate his career from that district. It's just a really important place. Trump comes here a lot and visits that district. So I think it's expected to go Republican this time, but it'll be close.
0: Caitlin, on election night, what can we expect from Michigan and how quickly you count votes there?
2: Oh, yes. Well, maybe we'll see Trump here before. He tends to come here before the election, like the night before or the day of. But our vote counting is historically a problem, and especially in Wayne County, in the city of Detroit, they tend to take a while. So we'll see here. We had a wild primary night. I think there was a lot of focus on the west side of the state where progressives really had a huge surge. We'll see if that holds, and we'll see what happens in the three major counties around Detroit. Those two things will be an indication of where this race is going.
0: Do you think we'll know on election night who won that Senate race and the governor's race?
2: I hope so. I think we will. I hope so.
0: Caitlin Buss, Detroit News columnist. You can find her reporting at DetroitNews.com. Thank you.
2: Thanks.
0: We'll go back to your calls as we, on this Labor Day and the unofficial kickoff to Campaign 2026, hear from you on the top issues for this year's midterm elections. Robert is an Arizona Democratic caller waiting there. Thank you, Robert. Go ahead.
1: Yeah, there's a website called TrumpGolfTracker.com, and in Trump's second term, and this is my big issue, he has spent 22.68% of his time on the golf course, usually arriving at around 8 a.m. till 2 p.m. The estimated cost to the taxpayers, by the way, is $189,200,000 through today, as I calculated it. And I watched on YouTube his trips to the golf course, usually a big row containing between 20 to 30 vehicles, up-armored Cadillac Escalades, usually. There's a fire truck, of course. There's an ambulance, and there's one unidentified truck. I don't know what's in it, perhaps a gold bathroom. He plays golf at his golf courses, and therefore all the people that travel to with him in that parade of vehicles, most of them are staying at his golf retreats, and that costs a lot of money. Why didn't he build a golf course on the White House grounds? It would have saved the money. We don't need a ballroom there. We could add a golf course and save us almost $200 million in his second term, not counting what he spent playing golf in the first term.
0: All right. So, Robert in Arizona, that's your top issue on our line for Democrats. If you're a Democrat, you want to dial in this morning and share with us your top issue. The line is 202-748-8000. Republicans, 202-748-8001. Independents, 202-748-8002. And you can text, include your first name, city, and state to 202-748-8003. We'll spend today's entire Washington Journal taking your temperature on campaign 2026. Affordability and inflation, health care, those issues top the list for those that are polled about their top issues for campaign 2026. Last Monday, President Trump, in a move to highlight his actions on affordability, announced a new drug pricing deal. Here's what he had to say.
3: Every drug now that you see in almost 90%, that we're going to be at 100% very shortly, will be the lowest prices available anywhere in the world. Anybody that's lower than us, we therefore meet that price. So, and it's like a downward spiral. And nobody thought it was possible to get. And I understand why they thought that. These new discounts apply to medicines used to treat many costly chronic and rare conditions, including Parkinson's, liver disease, and various other cancers. Almost all other cancers, actually. In addition, the companies are committing billions of dollars to research and development in the United States, where they're moving in from other countries.
0: The president on a new drug pricing deal announced last Monday to deal with affordability and health care as those dominate the list of key issues voters are concerned about with just 57 days to go before the midterm elections. During a recent campaign event for Senator Ed Markey, Democrat of Massachusetts, Vermont Senator Bernie Sanders had this to say about President Trump's cuts to Medicaid. We'll get that for you in just 1 second. Again, we're asking you top issues for this year's midterm elections. Democrats dial in at 202-748-8000. Republicans, 202-748-8001. Independents, 202-748-8002. And text at the line at 202-748-8003. Here's Bernie Sanders on the campaign trail talking about cuts to Medicaid.
4: Can you imagine somebody representing the billionaire class, knowing how much wealth they have, gives $1 trillion in tax breaks to the top 1%, and to pay for that, throws 15 million Americans off the health care they have? And let us be clear, and we don't talk about it, because, well, it's too bad somebody's losing their health care. It's not too bad. People are going to die by the thousands. When you don't have health care and you get sick, you don't go to the doctor. And when you don't go to the doctor and it get worse and worse, you walk in finally to the doctor's office and he said, why weren't you here 6 months ago? And you say, I couldn't afford to. I didn't have any insurance. And the diagnosis is it's too late. Thousands of people will die when you throw 15 million people off of the health care that they have.
0: Bernie Sanders on the campaign trail recently asking you this morning, what's your top issue in this midterm election? A poll conducted recently found that many people chose inflation, 20%, followed by 12% saying it's the economy. Government corruption came in at 9%, illegal immigration at 7%, healthcare 7%, and affordable housing at 6%. Top issues, the importance of key issues in the midterm elections. Here is some text messages from viewers. Harry in Mount Lebanon, Pennsylvania says, top story of the week and the decade, reducing the national debt, securing the funding for Medicare and Social Security. This can only be achieved by a full-time national legislature that we call Congress. That means one that works 5.5 days a week there in Washington, the only place it can do our business. And then you have Ken in Texas. Everyone's key issue should be the president's ongoing attempt to undermine our elections, even instructing government agencies to ignore court orders, the USPS. This should be viewed as treasonous behavior, and the press seems to be soft peddling it. You also have Guy in Oklahoma. My top news story regarding the midterms is zero illegal immigration, deportation of illegals, law and order, fun police, no boys and girls sports, kill woke policies, and American first policies. Go MAGA, he says. Donna, Clearwater, Florida, and independent. Donna, what's your top issue?
6: Actually, first-time caller, and I just realized I tried calling when you were showing that Trump's thing about the medical, his drop. I had seen that already, and you showed it, and it just set me off. I have never called before, long-time watcher, but I keep getting sick of seeing that because that is all from Biden's Inflation Reduction Act. I have seen, like last year, we started seeing down here in Florida areas where signs were put up where he was taking credit for the infrastructure work. That was from that, from Biden. And the same thing with the medication stuff that they had already put in the works. And it wasn't going to show up until 2020. And that happens a lot. I've heard lately a lot of Democrats calling in saying stuff like that, like that the Democrats don't tout their stuff as well as the GOP. And I got to say that usually is true. Because just like that, that was already going to happen. I'm just kidding. I'm so upset. I really didn't expect to get through. So I'm even thrown by that.
0: Donna, well, thank you for watching all these years, and thank you for calling in. Your top issue this midterm election cycle. Harold in Ohio, a Democrat.
7: I want every person to get out and vote against every Republican. Thank you. Have a good day.
0: All right, Harold in Ohio, one of the battleground states as well. We are just a couple days out from the GOP midterm convention. For the first ever Republican National Midterm Convention, C-SPAN is the only TV network bringing you every speech, speaker, and minute live uninterrupted from Dallas. That's this Wednesday, September 9th, and Thursday, September 10th, from 3 to 11 p.m. Eastern Time. And at the same time, over on C-SPAN 2, we will follow Democrats on the campaign trail in key battleground states. Last week, House Democratic Leader Hakeem Jeffries spoke to reporters with 60 days to go before the midterm elections. He talked about how Democrats are going to respond to this Republican midterm convention in Dallas because they're not holding their own. Take a listen.
8: Well, I expect that there's going to be robust engagement by Democrats, in part led by the Texas Democratic Party, along with participation from House Democrats, Senate Democrats, as well as Democratic governors from different parts of the country. Listen, the fact that these Republicans are planning a celebration in the middle of an economic crisis where everyday Americans are drowning because of this high cost of living is extraordinary. How many different ways can Donald Trump and Republicans communicate to the American people that they don't give a damn about their health, safety, and economic well-being? This is an extraordinary decision in the middle of a very challenging economy, an ongoing war of choice in the Middle East, and the failure for Republicans to solve a single problem on behalf of the American people, that Donald Trump and Republicans have decided to spend several days celebrating during a so-called midterm convention with their billionaire donors who they have been doing favors for throughout this entire Congress.
0: The Democratic leader in the House, Hakeem Jeffries, he will travel down to Texas when the GOP hold their midterm convention, along with other Democrats, to hold news conferences outside of the convention hall to talk about Democrats and what they will do if they are to win the majority in the House and the Senate. Will have coverage of the Democrats, including as well as the Republicans, this week here on the C-SPAN networks, all part of our campaign 2026 coverage. And we've had robust coverage so far this election cycle with multimedia journalists spanned out across the country in regions where there are those competitive House, Senate, and gubernatorial races. Go to our website, cspan.org, for all of our campaign coverage. It continues today as well. John in Wisconsin, a Republican. John, your top issue.
9: that the voters know what they're voting for. Here's a couple of examples. The gentleman before just called up and said that, well, hope everybody votes for Democrats, all right? Well, here's what this guy wants people to vote for, okay? One thing is Medicare for all, health care for all. The average cost for a company to insure employee is about, for health care, is $2,200 a month, okay? How can taxpayers afford to pay $2,200 a month for every American, okay? It works out to be about $3.4 trillion. And for the Democrats out there that don't know how much our government spends a year, it's $7 trillion. So Democrats are saying, let's increase the amount of money we spend by half just so people can go to the doctors, okay? You have to take care of that of yourself. You have to be self-reliant, okay? Now, yeah, there's some people that we need help with, and we do help those people. But you can't have Medicaid for all. The other thing is the data centers, all right? People are very confused on this, okay? They say that, you know, in Wisconsin, Republican candidate is saying, you know, one of his advertising is that data centers are going to dry up lakes, okay? Well, data centers use less water than an average-sized coffee shop because the water they use is used to cool the facility down. That water evaporates, okay? That's the only water they're losing is the evaporation, and that goes back into the system, okay? So you don't use a lot of water for data centers. The other thing they're saying about the noise of the data centers, most of that, at least the one out where I live in Mount Pleasant, that one's being built next to an interstate, okay? There's always noise at the interstate because of the noise from the cars, so it's not like it's a big issue. So my thing is that I want the voters to get educated as to what they're voting for, okay? You have all these young kids that are looking into socialism. Oh, that's the way. I need more stuff. Well, who's going to pay for that new stuff?
10: All right, John, I will leave it there. Data centers certainly front and center in this campaign 2026. As you've heard the candidates talk about the issue of data centers a lot on the campaign trail. Alan, East Chicago, Democratic caller.
11: Thank you for taking my call. And it's wonderful to see your face, Mrs. Browner. Big fan of yours and a long-time watcher. My big issue is actually our relationship with Israel. I'll start off saying I'm one of those people that believes Israel does not have the right to exist. It is occupied Palestine. Because that people are looking at are the inflation economy, a part of that is because of half high gas prices because of this war in Iran that we got into. And that's directly because of the relationship we have with Israel. I believe Marco Rubio once said we got into this war because Israel was going to attack Iran, and we couldn't stop them. I was like, really? A nation of 330 million with a superpower, greatest military force on earth, and we couldn't stop a country of 10 million from attacking Iran? I'm concerned about the overly large influence that Israel does have on our politics.
10: All right. Alan there, Democratic caller in East Chicago, Indiana. More of your calls coming up here in the Washington Journal. What is your top issue of this midterm election? We'll get to those calls here in just a minute. Joining us now is Keith Sonderling, who's the acting labor secretary. Sir, first of all, thank you very much for joining us on this Labor Day. What's your message?
14: Thank you for having me. And first of all, happy Labor Day. What a great day to take a pause and reflect, especially the country celebrating 250 years of the American worker. The American worker is our greatest asset, both economically, and the American people have really driven this country to success. So today on Labor Day, we really take a pause and thank all the American workers out there. And it's a great time to be an American worker. We just had the jobs report on Friday where we crossed 1 million new private sector jobs in President Trump's second term. So where the jobs report also beat expectations to 162,000. It was supposed to be around 50. 5,000 as well. So it's a great time to be an American worker. There's a lot of opportunities, but I really just want to take a moment to look back at the American workforce. You know, when this country was first founded, 9 out of 10 Americans worked on farms. And we just see how resilient Americans have been throughout that time to today, where we're doing advanced manufacturing, NAI, and everything that's happened in between them. So it's an exciting time to be an American worker and celebrating it this Labor Day.
10: As you said, the August jobs reports showed 162,000 jobs added. Unemployment rate remained steady at 4.1%. In what industries did you see growth?
14: Well, when we look at the jobs report, we have to break it down and take a step back. You know, the president promised to reindustrialize America. He promised to bring manufacturing back. And that's exactly what we're seeing. There's been trillions and trillions of dollars of investment into the United States from foreign companies, foreign countries, and domestic manufacturers just saying that we want to build in America. We want our products made in America. And more importantly for the Labor Department, we want American workers to make these products. So if you take a look, there's been 100,000 new construction jobs related to manufacturing factories. And what happens when you build factories? Jobs follow from there. 58,000 new manufacturing jobs just this year alone, reversing years of decline. And our manufacturing index productivity has been up 8 months in a row. So the president promised to bring back manufacturing.

0: across the board from automobile manufacturing to chips manufacturing to pharmaceutical manufacturing. But first, the plants have to be built. That's what we're seeing. And we're seeing the correlating manufacturing jobs from there. And now we have a new type of job that we didn't have before. You know, I'm here in Toledo, Ohio today, in Northwest Ohio, where I'll be doing some Labor Day parades, walking side by side with American workers and unions. And these were the jobs that really built this area. So now the Department of Labor and this administration really needs to make sure that American workers have the skills to take these new high-paying manufacturing jobs that just didn't exist before.
1: Last week, the Washington Post and other outlets reported that the U.S. economy created even fewer jobs than originally reported in the private sector from March 2025 through March of this year. There's the headline from the Washington Post. Your response?
0: Well, the president also promised to reform the way the government gives out data and transparency, and it's exactly what we did. You know, if you look at the benchmark revisions that happen every single year, during the Biden administration, those revisions were negative 800,000-900,000 jobs over a two-year period. So we really took a hard look at that and promised transparency and promised reforms and tried to update the methodology to really reflect what the true job market is. And this year you saw a significant change. You know, it's a much smaller reduction. There's always going to be revisions with the yearly benchmark, just the way the BLS collects data. But this is, you know, a very, very small change compared to what the years were before, especially under the Biden administration, where you just saw massive, massive swings. And that really lost a lot of public trust in the Bureau of Labor Statistics when you see such massive revisions. And now, you know, the revisions are much, much smaller, much more accurate, and keeping up with the modern data collection on the labor market side.
1: What do these new job figures mean for the Federal Reserve as they contemplate what to do on inflation and interest rates?
0: Well, the president has been very, very clear, including in the Oval Office last Friday, that the Fed needs to lower interest rates. Chairman Warsh is over there, and I'm sure, like I do, the president has full trust in him to continue to lead that organization and look at what the market is and look at the realities are that interest rate cuts are going to necessary and helpful to continue to see this economy grow even more. And the president's been very, very clear on that.
1: What impact are the tariffs having on the tariffs announced by the president against Canada in recent weeks? What impact is that having on the labor market and inflation?
0: Well, talking tariffs generally, I was here in Ohio last month visiting Whirlpool, where they're now manufacturing more and more dryers and laundry machines here because of tariffs. I was in Arizona last week. Because of tariffs, a small business is able to build more nuts and bolts here that otherwise was built outside. So tariffs continue to help large and small businesses, especially in the manufacturing field. As we see more jobs being created, we're seeing more of that critical supply chain, especially in manufacturing and machinery, be built here because of the positive impacts of tariffs. It's helping American businesses, and it's helping American businesses build those products here that otherwise were built overseas. And that's what the president promised, and goes back to the manufacturing numbers. People want their products built in America and made by Americans, and the tariffs help us bring those products home, build them here more cost effectively by Americans.
1: What about the cost of goods for people and the impact of that on consumer confidence?
0: We continue to see costs of goods declining across the board, especially in agriculture. We see food prices coming down, and the president continues to work very hard, whether it's on housing or food prices or just the cost of goods. The more products that continue to be made in America and that we rely on our own supply chain, the more we're going to see the price of those goods come down.
1: Kate Sunderling, what economic data will the Labor Department be analyzing in the days to come and in the weeks? What should we watch for?
0: You know, a broader part of what we continue to look for is AI's impact on the workforce. And the Department of Labor has been working very, very closely with the Bureau of Labor Statistics and the private sector to get accurate data on how AI is actually being used in the workplace and how it's going to impact workers. And what we believe is that AI is going to have a lot of benefits to workers, whether it's making workplaces more safer or more productive, but that is going to come by having reliable data. And that's why we're working very hard with the private sector, both companies, both tech companies, with unions across the board, to make sure that we are having those conversations to see where AI is having its impact, so we can be there to skill workers to be able to use it.

0: maintain our competitive advantage, both domestically and globally.
1: As you said, jobs were added in August. The unemployment rate stayed steady. You said the cost of goods are coming down. Why is it then that you think that we see polls that when Americans are asked, what's your top issue in this midterm elections, 20% are saying it's inflation, 12% are saying it's the economy, and the president's disapproval ratings on those two issues, 72% disapprove of his handling of inflation, 65% disapprove of his handling of the economy?
0: Well, we see inflation continues coming down and wages continue to grow, 3.7%. Year over year on the wages side. So that's what happens when you start bringing back more private sector jobs, more jobs that require high skilled. And the Labor Department is there to make sure that the workers are having these skills both locally and nationally as these new jobs come in. So that's what we see. And as I travel the country, really talking to businesses and hearing that they're able to create more jobs because of the benefits of the working families tax cuts. Not only are workers seeing more take-home pay because of no tax on tips and no tax on overtimes, but businesses are able to reinvest, especially in manufacturing, by buying new equipment, by expanding their manufacturing plants and getting that tax deduction and then reinvesting into their workforce too. So that's what I hear, that the workers are very happy with no tax on tips and no tax on overtimes because of the additional productivity boom that we're seeing. And that's going to continue to raise wages, more take-home pay as inflation continues to be driven down.
1: Keith Sonderling is the acting labor secretary in the Trump administration, and we thank you for spending some of this Labor Day with us this morning.
0: Happy Labor Day, America.
1: And this morning, throughout the Washington Journal, we're taking your calls on the top issues for this year's midterm elections. Democrats dial in at 202-748-8000. Republicans, 202-748-8001. Independents, 202-748-8002. And we'll take your text messages at 202-748-8003. Edward, Keyport, New Jersey, and Independent. Edward, what's your top issue?
2: Well, my top issue is definitely ending Republican socialism and the Republican socialism of $50,000 sign-up bonuses for the Gestapo, subsidizing big oil, subsidizing the military-industrial complex for bombs and tanks. This guy said, how are you going to pay for health care? It's like, well, how do you pay for nuclear weapons and for, aircraft carriers? Like, we can do all that. We should be able to give us some health care. So I wanted to end Republican socialism. We could start with some real social socialism of some health care and pre-K and et cetera, et cetera. I would like to also highlight the fact that it is Labor Day. And in 1894, 250,000 workers struck for a railway across 27 states. They sent the military, 12,000 troops, killed 30 people, 30 workers. And in response to that, famous American socialists like Eugene Debs, like, they created Labor Day. So the socialist movement has a strong connection to America and the working class. And, we should be celebrating that fact. And Labor Day is not just some ethereal thing. It's as important as Memorial Day and all the military holidays. Because remember, without workers, there will be no military.
1: Okay.
2: So,
1: Edward, there, an independent in New Jersey. Dwayne on X writes in to say several issues are of concern for him. Accountability for war crimes, any illegal insider trading by the president and his family, an end to the war with Iran and funding Israel's genocide on Gaza, affordability and ending policies that have given us high prices and inflation. Trump and the GOP have ensured a blue tsunami. That's Dwayne's prediction for election night 2026. And as we said, the Republicans in the House have a narrow majority. Democrats need a net gain of 6 to take over in that chamber. Over on the Senate side, Democrats would need a net gain of 4. They'd have to hold all of their seats up in this election cycle and gain 4 more in order to take over the upper chamber. Balance of power is on the line, and we're 57 days out. What's your top issue in campaign 2026? Everett in New Jersey, Democratic caller. Hi, Everett.
3: Hello.
1: Hey, Everett, your top issue.
3: Yeah, I got one issue. Why all these folks that come on Trump people them come on the television and lying to the American people. They just keep lying like how Trump is lying. They know that Trump is going down. So why are they lying? They just come there, take the American people for a set of fools. They are liars. That one that just came on a while ago.
1: All right, Everett, what, who and what were they lying about?
3: The economy. The economy is good. It is good. The inflation is good. Everything is good. We all know that nothing is good in Trump. That's all I got to say. They are all liars coming on the TV and lying to the American, the Republican.
1: Everett there, a Democrat from New Jersey. C-SPAN has been out on the campaign trail this year already with multimedia journalists fanned out across the country covering competitive House, Senate, and gubernatorial races. We're on the ground in battleground states like Michigan, Ohio, Maine, New Hampshire, North Carolina, Georgia, Iowa, and Texas. From C-SPAN's campaign 2026 coverage, Ohio Governor candidate Vivek Ramaswamy talking about data centers on the campaign trail. Take a listen.
4: So I wouldn't say that that industry has done just a bad job of earning public trust. I think they've done a horrific job of earning public trust. If I had to give them a grade, I would give them an F. If an F minus were available, I would give them that. What we need is a governor who's serious about actually addressing this issue. So what I've laid out is a set of hard commitments that I'll repeat to all of you today, which says that on day one, so when I take office, here's what happens. There's inauguration in the morning. There's a stack of papers on my desk that we call executive orders, EOs. I'll sign a bunch of them, and I put the kids to bed, and then I go to sleep that night. Okay, so my commitment is before I get to putting the kids to bed that night, I will sign an executive order that halts any further data center project announcements in the state of Ohio unless and until we have passed our legislation, okay? That is hard. That says we're serious about this. By the way, my opponent, she's made no such commitment. It's all fluffy stuff that her consultants told her to say. This is serious stuff. So what is that legislation then? That legislation codifies four core commitments that I have made to Ohioans. I said three initially. Now it's actually, we've heard from people in the state, it's going to be four solid commitments. Number one is, you're going to pay not just not higher electric bills. You're going to pay lower electric bills, and if you live in the immediate vicinity of the data center, you will pay zero for your electric bills in this state. That's number one. Okay, free electricity or it's not getting built. Number two, lower property taxes for anybody who lives in that county or in that community. No property tax abatements for the data center developer. Instead, send that money directly as a rebate check to put it back into your pockets. Residential owners, that's where it belongs. That's number two. Number three, to your point on waste, the water that's used has to come out at least as clean or cleaner than when it went in, including air and water quality both. If that's not true, it's not going to get built. Number four, we should be using abandoned industrial sites, not fertile farmland, if these things are going to get built at all.
1: Republican Vivek Ramaswamy running for governor in Ohio with his take on data centers and his plan if he were to get elected to that seat. He talked about his opponent there. She's also making headlines this morning. Here's the Washington Post. Individual lunged at the Democratic nominee for Ohio governor. An armed individual lunged at the Democratic nominee for Ohio governor, Amy Acton, at a county fair in Ohio yesterday, causing injuries to others. Acton is running against Vivek Ramaswamy in what has turned into a tight race in the red state. Troopers with the Ohio State Highway Patrol intercepted Patrick Haves, 38, after he forced his way through a crowd toward Acton, according to the agency's statement. We're getting your top issue in this year's midterm elections. We'll go to another battleground state, Brian in Iowa, independent. Brian, as an independent, tell me how you plan to vote in that governor's race, the Senate race, and who you're going to vote for in your House district.
5: Well, I won't get into who I'm going to vote for, but I'll just say this. basically, from what I understand, I grew up in Chicago, but I've been living in Iowa for about the last 28 years. From what I understand, Iowa used to be more Democratic 30 years ago or 40 years ago. And for whatever reason, it became red. It became Republican more. So, and all I can really say, and I don't want to badmouth anybody, but the leadership that we've had in Iowa for the last 40 years with Chuck Grassley and Joni Ernst and Kim Reynolds and all that, I mean, I don't see them having done anything good for Iowa at all. I mean, farmers are committing suicide. They're losing their farms. They're supposed, you know, Chuck Grassley's always talking about how, you know, he's going to be helping the farmers, and it never happens. And the definition of insanity is doing the same thing over and over again and expecting a different result.
1: And, Brian, what do you think that, what are the top issues for Iowa voters?
5: Well, affordability. I mean, Donald Trump says it's a made-up word. The word affordability is actually literally a word, and it means something. It means, you know, how affordable are things. And, you know, a 12-ounce ribeye steak at the local store here where I live is about $27. You know, I mean, it's... You know, he talks about eggs prices going down. I didn't notice the price of eggs going down.
1: And Brian, these candidates, have you been listening to them out on the campaign trail? What are they saying that you like?
5: Well, honestly, I haven't paid much attention to what these, I did listen to, oh, what's his name? The Republican, I think he's running for governor, maybe.
1: Yeah, Zach Lane?
5: Maybe he's running. I'm sorry, I can't remember the
1: okay.
5: man's name.
1: That's okay.
5: But I did listen to him speak, and he says he's been doing things like starting schools for kids and all that sort of stuff. And I like hearing that. I like people who want to help people and take care of the kids and make sure they're okay. And we need more of that. But the problem is all these other things, you just don't know what to believe anymore. I mean, I hate to say it, but it's the truth. Politicians will say whatever they have to get elected because they want the money and the power. And when you keep voting for the same people over and over and over again and expect a different result and it never happens, you've got to ask yourself, am I doing the right thing?
1: All right, Brian. As Brian notes, Republicans have held that governor's seat and the two seats in the Senate as well. Chuck Grassley, 92 years old. He's not up for re-election. Joni Ernst decided not to run for re-election, so it's an open seat there. And you have Josh Turek, who's campaigning as on the Democratic nominee, Josh Turek, who's campaigning to win Joni Ernst's seat. And then on the Republican side, Congresswoman Ashley Hinson is running to replace Joni Ernst. We're asking you your top issue of this year's midterm elections. Mike in Fort Lauderdale, independent. Hi, Mike.
6: Hello. Good morning. Thank you for taking my call. First of all, I wanted to thank primarily you and Mimi Gurgis. I think you two do the best job of listening and interacting with callers, and in particular, challenging callers like that caller who said that nobody covers Trump after you had just literally played his ad. So I think both listening and asking callers questions is important, and also challenging callers when they say things that are clearly wrong like that is important. My topic is, I think the most important issue is actually some alternative voting methods, in particular when I support approval voting. I'll try to do my best to explain it, but you can go to electionscience.org to learn more. The important thing is that it allows you to vote for multiple candidates, not just one. The benefits include it's the simplest alternative voting method, so it's the easiest and most transparent alternative voting method to tabulate, and you're able to hand count it, and you can start counting as soon as the votes are cast. It already works with existing voting machines. And, I mean, the two practical primary benefits are that it prevents the spoiler effect. If you're familiar with, like, say, the most famous example of this is probably Al Gore and Ralph Nader in 2000, how people claim that Nader spoiled the election for Al Gore. And also something called vote splitting, which is less understood, but basically it happens in the primary, and it happened, I believe, in the current primary in my local district, Florida's 20th for House, where the primary, it's kind of a
7: WCSPFM Washington
6: big deal this election cycle, and that Debbie Wasserman Schultz ran in district I don't think she even lives in, and it's primarily black voters who live there.
1: Okay. Mike, with your issues, I'm going to move on to David, who's in Indianapolis, Democratic caller. David, your top concerns for campaign 2026.
8: Okay. First of all, I think they should let everybody vote. Like the mail-in voting, they just should let anybody that wants to do it. And then this gerrymandering or that redistricting, that is cheating there. And trying to not let people have the mail-in voting, I think that's also cheating, because everybody should be able to vote, and that's all I have to say. Thank you very much. Bye-bye.
1: All right. David, Democratic caller in Indianapolis. Here is a post on X from one of our viewers. We have a $40 trillion debt. Social Security has not contributed a single penny to that debt. In fact, Social Security has built up a $1 trillion surplus. Medicare is responsible for $10 trillion of the nation's $40 trillion debt, says this viewer. Medicare and our debt is the top issue for that viewer. Susan in Massachusetts, Republican. Susan, what do you say this morning?
9: Well, I'd like to say that I tweeted Trump yesterday, and I asked him, you've got all the evidence against Obama, Hillary, Biden, everybody that it was a coup against you in 2016. That's what they tried. When are you going to stop bringing the evidence up? He says, justice is coming, and I want them three in prison, along with Mayaka. Who else? Christopher Wray, the rest of these crumbs that never wanted Trump to be president, they did everything in their power, and he still won. It's amazing.
1: All right, Susan, we are in hour two here on the Washington Journal, asking you what are this year's top concerns for the midterm elections. Democrats, dial in at 202-748-8000. Republicans, 202-748-8001. Independents, 202-748-8002. And you can text as well at 202-748-8003. Annette on X says, my top issue is this midterm election is to remove the corrupt, malignant narcissist and his sycophants out of control of the U.S. government. The president's not on the ballot in November. It's a midterm election, not a presidential contest. As many of you know, all 435 seats in the House are up for re-election. And over in the Senate, it's around 30 seats that are up for re-election out of the 100 senators. Democrats need a net gain of 6 in the House. They need a net gain of 4 in the Senate to take control over the House and the Senate for the remaining 2 years of President Trump's second term. Vice President J.D. Vance took to the White House podium on Thursday. He answered several questions. Here's what he had to say about the status of the U.S. conflict with Iran.
10: And I wouldn't call it a war. Right now, there is no active shooting. I recognize there have been places where this has flared up. Major combat operations, again, major combat operations lasted for about 6 weeks. And since then, we destroyed, of course, their nuclear facilities with Midnight Hammer. With Epic Fury, we destroyed their defense industrial base for producing weapons and also a lot of their conventional military. And then we made it harder for them to rebuild that nuclear program. But when you ask, when will this end, you're asking me a question like, when will the Iranians stop shooting at ships? I think the reality is I don't know the answer to that question. You would have to ask the Iranians. When will the Iranians shooting at ships stop having an effect on world energy markets? And the answer is it has less effect day by day. So what we're going to do is not depend on the Iranians behaving responsibly or negotiating in good faith. What we're going to do is use the tools that we have at our disposal to ensure that the American people, one, never have to deal with the threat of an Iranian nuclear program, and two, that world energy markets are properly supplied.
11: But so it's up to the Iranians when this war ends?
10: Well, if the Iranians keep on, but Caitlin, if the Iranians keep on shooting at commercial ships, again, we have, I think, a responsibility, but certainly we're the only ones with the capability to ensure that the Iranians are not destroying world energy markets. And our attitude is we're not going to set an artificial timeline because let's just say, hypothetically, let's say I told you 3 months. Let's say I told you 3 days, okay? And then the Iranians start blowing up oil and gas ships, and the United States is the only country with the capability to ensure that those oil and gas ships get to market. Well, what I would say is it would be irresponsible for us to write out our strategy and our timeline for an Iranian nation that simply cannot honor its commitments and cannot stop shooting at commercial ships.
1: The Vice President, J.D. Vance, last week on the latest with the Iran war. We're asking you this morning, what's your top issue in this midterm election cycle? Howard in Floral Park, New York, an independent.
12: Good morning, Greta.
1: Morning.
12: Regarding Israel and the Iran war or conflict, you know, another caller earlier today called up and said that Israel didn't have a right to exist. I believe that's hate speech, and I really think it should be called out. You do a good job of calling out people when they don't give the facts, and that's very bothersome. That's basically why I'm calling up. I think it's a very big issue, and I think the facts should be the facts on the air. Thanks, Greta.
1: All right, Howard. Bonnie in Virginia, Republican. Bonnie, your top issue.
13: Yes, ma'am. I'd like to get my opinion. Why does Donald Trump want to put Mexicans people for Virginia? I think it's all wrong. Anyhow, this is American, not Mexican. Okay?
1: All right, Bonnie, I will leave it there. We'll come back to more calls here this morning on your top issue for campaign 2026, but we want to go to another battleground state. Patricia Murphy is the senior political columnist at the Atlanta Journal-Constitution, joining us now to talk about the competitive races in that state. It's a big year in Georgia politics. In 2024, Patricia Murphy, President Trump won Georgia 51-49%. His job approval rating in the state sits at a net negative of 23 points. What impact is that having on the competitive races in Georgia?
14: Yeah, it's having a huge effect down here in Georgia. This has become really a true battleground state. This is a state where, unlike a lot of others, I would say that the governor's race is a pure toss-up. We have not seen a toss-up situation here in Georgia in more than 20 years. Also, I think the Senate race when we came into this cycle was also supposed to be extremely competitive for a whole host of reasons, including the president's unpopularity here in the state. Senator John Ossoff looks like he is really managing to pull away from his Republican challenger. So we have a state that is, I would say, really in a process of significant political change, and President Trump is pushing that change a little bit faster and a little bit further toward the Democrats than I think it would have been had he been more popular right now.
1: Why? What are voters saying?
14: What we're saying is that the reason that they elected President Trump in 2024, even after defeating him in 2020, was that they believed what he was saying on the campaign trail was going to happen. He was here in Georgia over and over again in the 2024 cycle, promising to bring down prices, promising to address the cost of gas, promising to also end forever wars, incredibly aggressive on those two points in particular. And when we talk to voters, even when we talk to some Republican voters, they feel like he just hasn't delivered on that. And when they continue to raise issues about prices, when they look to Washington, they see the president, who seems largely distracted from that issue and said that the concept of affordability or the cost of living either is not a real issue or is an issue that they're going to have to bear, especially with gas prices, until the Iran war is over, which has also supposed to have been over for months and months. So I feel like the trust they put in the president, they don't feel like they're seeing the results, and they're angry.
1: Who is Senator John Ossoff?
14: Senator John Ossoff is a freshman senator. He is Georgia's first Jewish senator. He was elected in 2020 on the same ticket as Senator Raphael Warnock, who is our first black senator. And that was the year that President Trump also lost Georgia. He has continued. The president has to say that he won that election. It has been just an ongoing controversy, almost an election that never ended. After John Ossoff was elected, he played really a very low-key role. He really dug in, was almost a classic backbencher in the Senate, really kind of digging into local issues, doing small bipartisan bills. In the last year, in this election year, I would say John Ossoff has broken out, obviously, as a national star. He has these rallies around the state about every 6 weeks. And unlike other Democrats who have run in this sort of center-right state, he does not soft-pedal his anger at the president. He does not soft-pedal being a Democrat. He's very, very aggressive, both toward the president and toward Republicans, but also is reaching out to Republican voters in the process. We've had some high-profile Republican endorsements of Senator Ossoff, and I think it's put him in an unusually, I would say, unexpectedly good position right now for a Democrat who narrowly won in 2020.
1: Give us the background on his opponent, Congressman Mike Collins.
14: Yeah, his opponent, Mike Collins, is a second-term Republican congressman. He's from Jackson, Georgia, a more rural part of the state. His father was also a congressman here in Georgia, Republican Mac Collins, who was very popular here in the state. Mike Collins is very pro-Trump. When he came right out of the gate, said he was MAGA, a MAGA warrior. We believed, was going to be much stronger than he has been. He won his Republican runoff by a pretty significant margin over the governor's hand-picked candidate, Governor Brian Kemp's hand-picked candidate. So Collins seems to be a strong candidate. He has been really dogged by a number of controversies. He is under a congressional ethics investigation. He had to fire his chief of staff, who was also under ethics investigation. He has gotten mired in a number of staff controversies because his staff has been caught communicating with really unsavory characters on the far right extreme. And Collins has had a really hard time batting that down. So somebody who seemed like he would be a strong candidate has really failed to catch fire, especially among obviously independent and moderate voters who are really the deciders here in the state. They decided the state in 2020, 22, 24, and we are confident they'll be the ones to decide in 26 as well.
1: Political analysts thought that race would truly stay a toss-up, and as you said, it has seemed that John Ossoff has moved away. According to Cook Political Report, this is now a likely Democratic seat.
14: I would, you know, driving around the state, you hear that. And when we talk to Republican operatives, they say that. They're not just worried about Ossoff. They have almost agreed amongst themselves that this race is not winnable anymore. Coming into 2026, they felt he was vulnerable because he had not been as high profile as our other senator, Senator Warnock. But Ossoff, again, by staging these rallies, by having these kind of national breakout viral moments, very, very aggressively going after the president in a year when the president's own popularity in the state has really started to tank. It's been that kind of coinciding of the way Ossoff decided to approach his race before we knew that the president was not going to be popular. He's had this tone since the beginning of the Trump second administration. That has really taken off. And in response, his Republican candidate has been really just tangled up in kind of a web of his own making, his own staff choices, and the way he's responded. He has not responded real directly to those issues. And so Ossoff, I would say through both that and a huge fundraising, he has outraised Mike Collins by 20 to 1. It makes this race just feel unbelievably lopsided. The one wild card here in the state is that the governor's race feels like that is a pure toss-up. And the Republican in that race, Rick Jackson, has never run for office before. We expect him to spend close to $200 million here in Georgia.
1: Of his own money?
14: That could have, of his own money. He is a multi-billionaire. And we feel like that money is going to lift kind of many Republican boats that might have also been mired in sort of the Trump environment right now. There will be other Republicans who benefit from that spending from Rick Jackson. There's no way he's going to have $200 million of GOP spending and not have that have an effect. So we've got these two really different races, very lopsided races right now. Even though the Democrat is really keeping up with Rick Jackson, Keisha Lance Bottoms, she's not able to match him in fundraising or spending. And that's the other really important dynamic that makes this race really hard to call right now, and really the entire state hard to call.
1: And was it a surprise how competitive this gubernatorial race is?
14: You know, I don't think it feels like a big surprise. This is an open seat. Governor Brian Kemp has been very, very popular. He won his race in 2022 by 7 points. The race before that, against Stacey Abrams, a really popular high-profile Democrat here in the state, he won by just 55,000 votes. And when we talk to Democrats and Republicans, they look to that 2018 race, really razor-thin margin. They feel like this is the kind of race in 2026 that 2018 was, a real toss-up. Georgia, again, has become even more competitive for Democrats, and Republicans really needed somebody like Rick Jackson, who had his own resources and really just his own fresh story. He grew up in foster care, really a self-made man, did not go to college and created this large healthcare business. He's that kind of, they almost had to have a candidate like that to make this race competitive. And he has made it not just very competitive, but something that feels like he's slightly in control of. But Keisha Lance Bottoms also very, very strong for the Democrats as well.
1: Patricia Murphy, how does Georgia count votes on Election Day?
14: Georgia counts votes. Well, it depends on which county is counting the votes. It can take quite a while. But we have a Republican Secretary of State here, Brad Raffensperger, who this is his not his first rodeo. He has been Secretary of State now. This is he is at the end of his second term. Very well known for going up against President Donald Trump and fighting off his claims that Georgia had been stolen and rigged against him in 2020, which Brad Raffensperger and Brian Kemp both said that was not the case. So those are both of the two gentlemen who are in charge of the state still. I think that will give a lot of confidence to voters here in the state. But we have the Dominion machines like a lot of other states. The president has raised a lot of complaints about those machines. But we have two Republicans in charge who insist that this continues to be the safest state in the country to cast your ballot and believe that it will be counted fairly.
1: Will Georgia see federal officials on the ground at polling stations on Election Day?
14: That's a big question. We don't know. Obviously, anybody who watches the national news knows that Georgia has been a real, almost an obsession for President Trump. He has sent the FBI here to raid Fulton County's ballots. The FBI is currently in possession of those ballots from the 2020 election. We expect there could be obviously more activity and could be federal officials down here in the state. We don't know. That's something that is a wild card. Obviously, the Atlanta Journal-Constitution is following that very, very carefully. The Secretary of State's office is covering, is looking very carefully at that as well, because it's something that if it happens, it'll obviously have our attention, but we simply don't know how it's going to go down right now.
1: Patricia Murphy is senior political columnist with the Atlanta Journal-Constitution. You can learn more if you go to AJC.com, also the handle at AJC. Thank you very much, Patricia Murphy.
14: Thanks, Greta.
1: And C-SPAN has a journalist on the ground in the battleground state of Georgia, part of our initiative here to cover competitive House, Senate, and gubernatorial races. If you want to learn more about the candidates, go to our website, cspan.org, and you'll find all of our coverage in the state of Georgia and beyond. Take a look at recent ads that have been running in that Senate contest in Georgia between Senator John Ossoff and Representative Collins.
15: Powerful officials were denying the abuse in Georgia's foster care system, so I launched an investigation.
16: Ossoff has released a scathing report after a year-long bipartisan investigation.
15: Those could be my daughters or any of our kids.
17: Hundreds of children sex trafficked while under state care.
15: And we passed a new law to help stop it.
18: A new anti-trafficking bill is now federal law. John Ossoff wrote the bill.
15: Every child should be safe. I'm John Ossoff, and I approve this message.
19: As a trucker, I couldn't talk all day and never deliver. But that's what John Ossoff does. Ossoff talks healthcare, but voted to gut rural hospitals. He voted for higher taxes on tips, overtime, even Social Security. Ossoff talks a good game, but all he's delivered is higher prices and unaffordable healthcare. I'm Mike Collins. I approve this message because I'm a trucker, not a talker, and my 18-wheeler is ready to deliver.
1: U.S. Senate candidates in Georgia with their latest ads. Shay in Florida, Democratic caller, we're asking you this morning your top issues for campaign 2026. Go ahead.
3: Good morning, Greta.
1: Morning.
3: Morning. Yes, reason why I'm calling, a while back, you let this Republican guy came on and was talking about Medicare and Medicaid for all. And he did a lot of propaganda, spewed a lot of stuff out there that was totally wasn't so. I'm 75 years old, and I'm on Medicare, not Medicaid. Medicaid is for people who just don't hardly have anything. They I pay even right now. Thank God I'm on Medicare, and I'm a landlord. I do have another income that I have. And that totally, all that stuff he spewed about how could we not afford it? how can we afford this war? But the thing about it, if you can give me a minute, and maybe I can clear this up, what this whole thing is, the Affordable Care Act that President Obama passed, it was a Republican plan that Mitt Romney had for Massachusetts. And that plan was for people who couldn't really afford insurance so they could have it. What that did was the Affordable Care was for people not could afford their own insurance. You could buy your own insurance if you want to. And a lot of them guys went on there. They blew that thing up when it first came out because they were trying to get insurance cheap when they could afford to buy their own, and you couldn't get it like that. And so, you know, it wasn't cheap for them, but for people who couldn't afford it could get insurance. So everybody had to have it. That's what the insurance company was going at, and that's the deal that President Obama made with them, that everybody had to have insurance.
1: And all right, Shay, I'm going to leave it there because Solomon's waiting in Houston, Republican. Your top issue, Solomon.
20: Hi, how are you?
1: Morning.
20: Good morning. So my talk issue is like this. I hear everyone talking about affordability, gas prices, and houses. Now, I'm a young man, and I will tell you that for me personally, my biggest issue is the attack on the economy itself. We have politicians running in every single state against capitalism and free market. And what I think drives the market personally is the drive for success, and there is no economy without ambition. And we're taking away young people's ambition to make money if we're saying that your own meritocracy and your own hard work no longer matters and that your money should be equally distributed between all. And that's what I think is the biggest problem right now in this election cycle.
1: All right. Robert, Coral Springs, Florida, an independent. Hi, Robert.
21: Hi, good morning. Yeah, my issue is supporting young women and girls in team sports and the support of Title IX. I didn't know if Ms. Murphy was live or not, but I wanted to ask her if she knew if John Ossoff supported not having biological men or boys support in women's or girls' sports. It may be kind of a side issue to many people, but to many of my friends and grandparents who have young women competing in sports, it's an issue. So thank you.
1: Okay, Robert there, Coral Springs, Florida. Ellerby on X says the top issue is the failure to pass the Save America Act, supported by 80% of American citizens. The party that could and did destroy all of anything good for Americans during the Biden administration could continue if our elections are not secured. Yesterday on the Washington Journal, Democratic strategist Ravi Gupta commented on the involvement of streamers in this election cycle, like Hassan Piker. Here's what he had to say.
22: I've written a lot about Piker over the past year, and people can go check it out on my Substack, which is realravigupta.substack.com. I wrote a long piece. It's the most popular thing I ever wrote on that thing, where I went through early on during the Hassan Piker debate. I wrote a long piece that outlined his views, and I thought there was a glossing of Piker that was happening in certain media outlets, and it wasn't coordinated, but it would almost feel coordinated, right? It was like Crooked Media would say something, and they had him on multiple times for very friendly interviews. Then Ezra Klein would chime in with his piece in the New York Times op-ed pages, in which he called Hassan Piker the Rogan of the left, or that was at least one of the headlines they were testing at the time. And they were avoiding talking about a just litany of very extreme positions and behavior from Piker, from telling, you know, women who he disagrees with to suck his you-know-what, or saying that the U.S. is responsible for Russia's invasion of Ukraine, and basically being pro-Russia, pro-China. And obviously there's the 9/11 comments, which, you know, given my background coming from Staten Island, but also just any American, should be offensive to anybody. And so I felt it was weird that our candidates were campaigning with this guy. And the strangest thing about it is that when you quote back somebody like Piker, and this has happened in our discourse recently, we're told that he shouldn't be responsible for what he's saying because he streams for 7 hours a day. And I just find that to be a strange argument, like that the more you talk, the less responsible you are for what you say. And I think some of our candidates, Abdul Al-Sayed being the most prominent, are now paying the price for their association with Piker. And it wasn't like, hey, I went on Piker's show or I interviewed Piker. It's Abdul Al-Sayed decided to have Piker, I think it was either the day before the election or in the days before the election, as a prominent surrogate for his campaign. And now he's being hit on that. Now, I do think it has to be symmetrical, though, because if you look at Mike Rogers, for example, he has people who were indicted conspirators in January 6th, fake electors, who are official members of his campaign. And so I do think people's associations matter. And as much as I've been on this corner criticizing the Democratic Party and this new establishment for their treatment of Piker and their flirtation with him, I do think there needs to be some balance here, and that Rogers has had some pretty terrible associations that continue till this day that he doesn't seem to be getting as much heat for.
1: From yesterday's Washington Journal, Ravi Gupta, Democratic strategist on the role streamers are playing in this midterm election. We're asking all of you this morning, what's your top issue ahead of November? We're 57 days away from this midterm election cycle. There are the lines on your screen. Keep dialing in. We'll hear from Liz next in New Jersey, Democratic caller. Hi, Liz.
0: Good morning. 57 days from Election Day. If it was yesterday, it would seem late to me, but I'm very glad that we're going to have a chance as Americans to see if we can rectify the vote of 2024. I'm living here in New Jersey, which is a blue state, which had the good sense in all three times the president was on the ticket for president. We voted no. So whatever you're paying at the gas pump, it's not because the New Jersey voters put you in that position. So I would like the red states, when they come on and try to take up for President Trump, to explain the direct relationship between Trumponomics and also Reaganomics since 1980, and how it has hurt the working class. How come we're not having programs directly on the labor condition of American people? The fact that good pensions that used to exist for ordinary workers were done away with, and that most of the workforce will have no pension when they retire. These aren't all caused by Trump, but he put the frosting on the cake.
1: All right, Liz. Andrew's in Augusta, Georgia, an independent. Andrew, let's hear from you.
2: Hey, good morning, and thank you for having me on. For me, I think it all distills down to competence for this election. I don't feel the Republican Party has behaved in a competent manner. In particular in Congress, they've essentially been a speed bump at the best for Trump's policies, and that's led us to where we are with the prices and the war and everything else. So I'm independent, but we'll be voting Democrat because the Republicans just haven't shown competence over the past 2 years.
1: Andrew, how did you vote in the presidential cycle in 2024?
2: Actually, up until a couple of years ago, I was a very staunch MAGA Trump supporter. And I guess as you can gather, I'm very disillusioned with the movement and the president at this point.
1: Because of what issues?
2: It really started early on with the whole Doge and the mass firings of government employees. And it's kind of snowballed since then. I mean, now we're in a war that has no likelihood of a positive outcome. Again, the economy is not where it should be. The prices are too high. I think it's demonstrable that corporate income versus workers' income, there's not parity there. And, you know, corporations are raking in millions, and real wages are not growing, you know, at a comparable level. So it's a whole bunch of things, but it really started early on in 2025 with this administration.
1: And Andrew, what do you think of the Republicans running in that Senate seat in Georgia, for that Senate seat in Georgia, and for the governor's seat?
2: I think they're both terrible candidates. You kind of had on earlier, candidate Collins, the issues that he's, you know, the various scandals that have cropped up. But both of them, they're just abysmal candidates. And I'll be honest with you, I don't personally know anybody, you know, where I live in Georgia that would support either of them.
1: Andrew, in Augusta, Georgia, an independent candidate. More of your calls coming up on the top issues for you in campaign 2026. We want to go now to another battleground state, Iowa. Laura Bellin is joining us. She's the editor and author of Bleeding Heartland. She's also the host of KHOI's Capital Week. Laura Bellin, Iowa, battleground state. Can you believe it?
4: Greta, good morning. It's been a while since people referred to Iowa as a battleground state, but I'm getting used to it this year.
1: And why is it that it's a battleground state?
4: Well, we have open races for governor and Senate. The last time Iowa had open races for U.S. Senate and governor in the same year was in 1968, which is before I was even born. So that immediately created a couple of very competitive statewide races. Then we don't have gerrymandering. So three of our four congressional districts are highly competitive because of we have fair maps here. And even in the other statewide elections, I think that many of them are competitive for Democrats because the economy in Iowa is not good. And your last caller just talked about it, the war in Iran. Also, the tariffs have hit Iowa, an agricultural state, harder than a lot of other states. But everyone's paying more for everything, and that is a top issue for voters here.
1: So it's the economy for the state of Iowa, affordability, and the impact of the Iran war and tariffs on the economy. What are folks saying about the tariffs?
4: Well, I think that there's a widespread understanding that the tariffs are bad for agriculture specifically, and a lot of the Iowa economy does run on agriculture. But even before Trump was back in office, Iowa's economy and our recovery coming out of COVID was lagging behind some of the surrounding states. And so I think there's an overall fatigue. We've had 10 years of a Republican trifecta. And I think that among some people, maybe there are some disillusioned MAGA, former MAGA voters like your last caller there, that maybe it's time to get back to some balance and divided government. That's been a big theme for Rob Sand, who is the Democratic nominee for governor here.
1: Yeah, let's talk about that governor's race. Governor Kim Reynolds, the Republican, as you said, is term limited. How competitive is this race? What are polls showing?
4: Well, she's actually not term limited. We don't have term limits here, and it was a pretty big surprise for most people here that she opted not to run for a third term, but she is one of the least popular governors in the country. According to polling by Morning Consult and some other polling, her approval ratings are very mediocre. And I think that there's a whole range of issues. In addition to the economy, one thing that I believe is unpopular in Iowa is we're running a budget deficit, and a lot of it is because the state is spending hundreds of millions of dollars on school vouchers, state funding, public funding for private school tuition, most of which is going to families that could already easily afford to pay for their kids to go to private school. And so there's a perception that Republicans have been in control of the state for a long time, and they're mismanaging the state, and there needs to be some balance.
1: Sticking with that governor's race, I want to show our viewers ads that are running by the Democrat Rob Sand, as well as the ads followed by this ad followed by GOP Representative Ashley Hinson, who's the Republican nominee in that U.S. Senate race. Take a look.
5: I'm Rob Sand. I love that in Iowa, you can count on your neighbors to look out for your place or to lend a hand. But too often these days, your neighbor is a home owned by a hedge fund, a farm owned by China, or a data center that's getting huge tax breaks while our bills go up. It's wrong. I say we keep Iowa homes and land in Iowa hands and work on bringing down costs for Iowans too.
6: I'm Ashley Hinson, and here's what I believe. Our veterans deserve a hell of a lot better. Healthcare companies are ripping you off, and members of Congress should not trade stocks. That's why I worked with both parties to expand mental health care for veterans. I'm working with President Trump to take on insurance companies, and I'm fighting to ban stock trading in Congress. I'm Ashley Hinson, and I approve this message because I'll work with anyone to get results for Iowa.
1: Laura Bellin, let's stick with that Senate race. Ashley Hinson, the Congresswoman, what are her chances of replacing Joni Ernst, the Republican who has decided not to run for re-election?
4: Well, depending on which election forecasters you believe, it's either a toss-up race or maybe slightly leans to the Republican Ashley Hinson. Republicans still have a pretty large voter registration advantage in Iowa. And what we've seen in other states, red states like Kansas and Kentucky and Louisiana, is that voters are more willing to support a Democrat for governor than for U.S. Senate. So I think you could argue that the Senate race tilts in her direction. I think that ad is very misleading. I forgot to mention health care is a big issue in Iowa. We're very low ranking in terms of physicians per capita, particularly when it comes to women's health care. And we've seen several clinics close within the last year or two and hospitals ending labor and delivery services. And I think that Ashley Hinson is trying to preempt the attacks that what the Republicans passed in Congress in 2025, that big budget reconciliation bill that they called the One Big Beautiful Bill, that those Medicaid cuts were terrible for health care. The fact that they didn't extend the health insurance subsidies for the Affordable Care Act policies have caused thousands of Iowans to lose their health care. So I thought that was kind of an interesting inversion that Ashley Hinson presents herself as someone who's taking on the insurance companies. And as for the stock trading, that is not an issue where she is led on. This year, she co-sponsored one of the bills on stock trading, but she's never co-sponsored any of the previous bills that would ban stock trading by members of Congress.
1: What about the competitive House races? You mentioned those. Which ones, 3 out of 4, you said, are competitive?
4: So the first and the third district are almost every cycle very competitive. They were highly competitive even in 2024 when Iowa was not considered a swing state in the presidential race, just again, because we don't have gerrymandering. So the first district covers most of southeast Iowa. The third district covers most of central and part of southern Iowa, so the Des Moines metro area. And you might talk to people who say those races are toss-ups. I think the third congressional district where I live, I think that leans Democratic right now. The second district is northeast Iowa. That's the one Ashley Hinson currently represents. So it's an open seat because she decided to run for Senate instead of reelection. And it wasn't considered very competitive in the last cycle. The parties didn't spend a lot of money there. But already, I think Nate Silver in his last forecast had that as a toss-up and said that's going to be one of the most competitive races. Again, the Iowa economy is not doing well. That area of northeast Iowa had really big swings from Barack Obama to Donald Trump. Some of the biggest swings in the country were in that area. But with an open seat, with a Democratic candidate, Lindsey James, who's from Dubuque and a

0: with a Democratic candidate, Lindsey James, who's from Dubuque, and a Republican candidate, Joe Mitchell, who is originally from Southeast Iowa and moved to that region recently. I think that people are expecting it's going to be competitive. Also, there's an independent and a libertarian on the ballot in the second district, so that makes it kind of a scramble. The first district, that's Southeast Iowa, there's also an independent on the ballot there. The third district is just a straight up Democrat, Sarah Trongariet is challenging the Republican Zach Nunn, and I think he's in a great deal of trouble in this district that includes the Des Moines metro area.
1: The first district, Representative Marionette Miller Meeks, this is continuously to a competitive seat. Why is that?
0: Yes, Marionette Miller Meeks won the closest U.S. House race in the country in 2020. She won by just 6 votes. She won by a somewhat more comfortable margin of about 6% in 2022 when Democratic turnout was poor. But again, in 2024, she won by about 0.2% in a district where, as a whole, Trump carried that district by about 8.5 points. So Marionette Miller Meeks is one of the worst performing House Republicans in the country relative to how her party does in that district. So she's in real trouble. I think that the independent is a little bit of a wild card. He says, Michael Bridgeford is his name. He strives to be a Joe Manchin type centrist figure in Congress. And I don't know whether he pulls more support from the Democrat Christina Bohannon or the Republican Miller Meeks. But I think that Marionette Miller Meeks is in big trouble either way. And also, I should have mentioned that because we're a swing state, as you led with, we haven't been a swing state in a while, but Democrats have a real field operation in Iowa statewide that we haven't seen in this state since Barack Obama's reelection bid in 2012. So Democrats have more than 24 field offices open around the state. They have more than 60 field organizers already who are already hired by June or July. And so the get out the vote operation is going to be much stronger here than what we've seen lately. And so I think that alone could really help Christina Bohannon in that first district and Lindsey James, the Democrat running in the second district, that Northeast Iowa district.
1: Laura Bellin, how does Iowa count votes?
0: We have all paper ballots. It's done at the county level, so we have optical scanning machines and paper ballots, but I have not heard as much of the election conspiracy theories in Iowa, maybe partly because Donald Trump won this state all 3 times, but even when we've had those very close elections, I think that the way we count votes is secure in Iowa.
1: And do you think we'll know the winner on election nights for these competitive races?
0: We may not. I mean, Iowa changed the law. The Republicans changed the law a few years ago to say absentee ballots had to arrive by 8 p.m. on election day. So we don't have that question mark of mailed ballots that were possibly mailed before the election and arriving later. I think usually by the Wednesday morning after the election, we should know. I should say Rob Sand, who is our candidate for governor on the Democratic side here in Iowa, he had a very close race for state auditor. His reelection bid in 2022 when Democratic turnout was pretty low statewide. And I believe that that race wasn't called until Wednesday morning. That was a less than a 1% margin in that race. But it's not like California where it might be weeks before you know who won the key races. I think it's very likely that by midnight on election night that we're going to know most of the important outcomes.
1: Laura Bellin, editor and author of Bleeding Heartland, also the host of KHOI's Capital Week. Thanks for the conversation.
0: Thanks, Greta.
1: We'll go to Steve in Kentucky, Republican. Steve, what's your top issue for campaign 2026?
2: Oh, gosh, top issue. That's a tough one. I'll tell you what. Here's what I believe. I'm a moderate conservative Republican. I believe in common sense government. I think all you have to do is look around the country, and even in my state, at the blue cities and the blue states and how they're run. Here in Kentucky, we have a balanced budget. We have a rainy day fund. We have a great economy. We have jobs. We have a lot going on. But when you go into Louisville, it's a trash heap. It's, you got homeless, you got crime. I left Jefferson County, Louisville, to come out here to Lebanon Junction. And let me tell you, I live in Mayberry. I mean, it's a day and night world. And that's the way this country is divided right now. I think to hat off to my Iowa rural friend over there, you know, they're in about the same boat as we are. We've got a lot of good things going on here. The reason Andy Beshear was so popular is because he went along with what the

0: Republicans were doing in Kentucky. He wasn't an obstructionist governor. He saw that the things we were doing were working, and he went along with it. And that's one reason he got reelected. I call him the Bill Clinton of Kentucky, kind of like Clinton went along with Newt Gingrich and everything the Republicans did. That's what Andy Beshear's doing. And just look around, folks, how these blue cities and states are run and what kind of shape they're in financially and in every other way, and make your decision from that.
1: All right, Steve. Steve is a Republican. Michael is a Democrat in Silver Spring, Maryland. Hi, Michael.
2: Hi. Thank you so much for taking my call. So I'm the 36 and my wife is 33. And, you know, we've, with rising health care premiums and with, you know, the rising cost of living, you know, the problem of with many people in my generation is we had to make the decision right now. We just cannot afford to have children. You know, we are very, you know, we have been married for a while and we really, really, really, you know, want to make the economics work. But it's just, you know, one of us got sick with food poisoning and that's $2,000, you know, for health care, for a hospital visit. And it just, the economics don't work. And if you, you know, especially your older viewers, if you don't believe me, then I just advise you to put down your phone and talk to someone younger about the economics of living in this nation. It is something, there's a perpetual cycle of debt that we are in that makes it impossible to live any sort of American dream without constant stress and just constant debt.
1: Okay.
2: So I, you know, I believe in affordability, and I, you know, I'm not someone who hates this nation. I want it to work, but right now it's not working for us.
1: All right. Michael there, a Democratic caller in Silver Spring. AZ Tech on X says it's the economy, stupid, the top issue for campaign 2026. Eileen, an independent in Texas. Eileen, how are you going to vote in that competitive Senate race between Ken Paxton and James Tallarico?
3: You know, I'm really not sure. Oh no, that's not even an issue. I've lived in Texas long enough to know what goes on with Paxton, so he won't get my respect. But my pet peeve is still going to be, I've been in finance 50 years and 70, and there's a big difference between pure capitalism and crony capitalism. I believe in pure capitalism. Right now, what we're experiencing, the Trump family and the Republicans aren't even calling this an issue. They have received $3.2 billion in our tax money. These are federal awards that were awarded to his family on these no-bid contracts. And I think there's 11 of them, from defense to everything else. And this is pure crony capitalism. You pay the player, which is basically Trump. And my other issue is going to be the non-citizen voting. The Heritage Foundation, the Republican think tank, they've investigated this a million years. And they said there's no widespread non-citizen voting going on. So it's just, I don't know. It's just crazy right now. I wish the Republicans would just take a look at the same way they looked at Hunter Biden, and Hunter didn't take taxpayer money at all. They said he stole $5 million from the Chinese organization or whatever for consulting fees. $5 million is a penny compared to $3.2 billion the Trump family's pocketing off of our tax dollars.
1: All right, Eileen. I'm going to turn to Melinda, who's in Phoenix, Democratic caller. Melinda, what's your top issue?
4: I have two top issues. The first one is the Texas election. I want just to make a statement about, Paxton. He is a sexual offender. He has been convicted of fraud. He has been impeached. Please tell the people of Texas not to vote for a criminal, because criminals flock together. He and Trump have a lot in common. Also, I'm very Jewish, and I do not have anything against the Jewish people in Israel. I have a lot against Netanyahu, who seems to just keep killing and killing and killing. And in his killing sprees, he actually makes the people of Israel, the Jews that live in America and all over, look bad. He needs to be stopped. And another thing, Trump spends the taxpayers' money that I work very hard to earn, to align a pool, paint statues gold, outfit his plane, and that is our money. And he doesn't ask our permission. He goes ahead. We're building him a crappy security system for his ballroom. He's destroyed the Rose Garden. And I do really think Republicans, the lady they had on Face the Nation, she needs to re-look at her strategy. She is the unbelievable Republican that supports Trump.
1: Okay,
4: Trump.
1: Melinda, I'm going to leave it there. Yesterday on the Washington Journal, we had National Review Editor-in-Chief Rich Lowry commenting on the president's role in the GOP messaging in this midterm election cycle.
5: We've seen this really interesting signal from the president and his political and policy team that they want Republican voters to think as if the president is on the ballot, that even the president's super PAC is now releasing ads specifically about him and the work he's been doing, trying to encourage people to turn out for these Republican lawmakers and Republican candidates. What do you make of that strategy?
6: It never works. It hasn't worked with Trump. It didn't work with Obama. And the problem with when Trump isn't on the ballot, you don't get the huge upside of Trump being on the ballot in terms of his own voters being so incredibly motivated, willing to crawl against over broken glass to vote for him. Whereas you still get the fear and hatred of him on the other side and people willing to crawl over broken glass to vote against him. So I don't think that's going to work. And the best play for Republicans, I think, is just to make the case Democrats have gotten even more extreme, less credible than they were in 2024, and try to run against the other side and the other side's very flawed candidates in some cases, and try to pull out a kind of 2022 midterm. Not great year for the Democrats. Joe Biden, of course, was president then, but Republicans had a lot of bad candidates and Democrats minimized their losses. That's the upside scenario as I see it for the GOP this year.
5: There's been an interesting kind of very inside baseball conversation that political nerds like you and I have been following, but the president is sitting on this massive... Fair. Touche. The president is sitting on this massive financial war chest of hundreds of millions of dollars for his super PAC, even though he won't be able to run for another term. And there was a lot of bickering over the last few days that the Trump super PAC was not yet spending to help out Republican candidates, especially in some of these tough midterm races. We now know that that is starting. I'll put up this New York Times headline. Trump super PAC will spend $10 million on the Texas Senate race. Financial filing announcing the TV and digital ad buys the first general election spending by MAGA Inc. The group intends to boost the Republican nominee Ken Paxton. What has it stood out to you at all, the fact that the president does have all of this money and that his team has waited until now to start deploying some of it?
6: Odd. I don't really understand it. Perhaps there are reasons that I'm just not aware of that mean it makes sense. But I do think it's notable. Big spend out of the gate. Where is it? Texas, not the kind of state usually you're spending a lot of money in, goes to how this year is going to be tough for Republicans and goes to Ken Paxton's flaws. This, if Republicans lose the Senate and Texas is part of that, this is going to be something that everyone should really regret, that the president endorsed Paxton instead of Cornyn. Now, that may have been kind of a front-running endorsement. He may have figured Paxton's going to win regardless against the incumbent senator down there, John Cornyn, so he just wants to be on the bandwagon. But if he could have made a difference going with Cornyn, even if he doesn't like Cornyn, even if he doesn't trust what Cornyn's going to do over the next 6 years if he won another term, you just want to put that seat in the bag, not have to spend on it if nothing else. And instead, here we are, $10 million down to the Lone Star State.
1: Rich Lowry from yesterday's Washington Journal. Republicans will gather in Texas later this week for the first Republican midterm convention. We'll have live coverage starting at 3 p.m. Eastern time here on C-SPAN both Wednesday and Thursday. That's September 9th and 10th. Over on C-SPAN 2 during that same time that the Republicans will be live in Dallas, we'll be following Democratic candidates on the campaign trail in key battleground states. So tune in later this week to both C-SPAN for the GOP midterm convention and C-SPAN 2 for more coverage of Democrats on the campaign trail. We're asking all of you, what is your top issue in this midterm election cycle? We're 57 days away from Election Day, and the battle of the balance of power is on the line in Congress. Yesterday on the Sunday show's ABC This Week, Energy Secretary Chris Wright was asked about gas prices and where they're headed before Election Day.
7: And realistically, let's again talk about gas prices. How soon should Americans see these go down? We know you have this deal with Venezuela. That could take years before we see any effect of that. Will we see a change before the midterms? When will we see those gas prices go down?
8: Well, if you look at the futures prices, you wanted to buy today in bulk gasoline for 2 months out in November, it's about 35 cents cheaper than it is today. So the marketplace thinks gasoline prices are going to move meaningfully lower. So trust the market. Certainly don't trust my predictions. But we're doing everything we can to grow the production of gasoline. As we pass Labor Day tomorrow, you'll start to see demand decline as we move out of summer driving season. So the Trump administration is leaning in heavily in that area. And Venezuela, I wouldn't discount it. Things there are going well ahead of plan. Venezuelan oil exports are up 50%. Their total national production is up 25%. And billions of dollars of new investment has been announced. The Trump administration is working on all fronts, from the Gulf of America to Alaska to onshore in the U.S., to our allies in the hemisphere, to grow energy production and long-term to reset energy prices lower and more stable supply chain.
1: The Energy Secretary Chris Wright on ABC's This Week from yesterday on gas prices ahead of the midterm elections. Is that one of your top issues? That's what we're asking here on the Washington Journal this morning. We'll go to Gregory in Pennsylvania, an independent. Hi, Gregory.
9: Hi. Good morning.
1: Morning.
9: Thanks for having me on.
1: What's your top issue, Gregory?
9: There was a few topics that came up, really, because it's been a kind of more of an open forum at times. But anyway, one thing I want to say is Republicans, you know, they say what they have to say, what they want to say in attacking what Democrats have to say too much. Where Democrats, they sit back, and in a way, people do believe they're trying to be polite enough to listen to Republicans, rather than when Republicans hear something, they automatically attack instead of trying to listen. And I do believe that anything that Democrats like put in print, like even a lot, anything Democrats put in print, even logical points, are still attacked. And I don't think this is unification. I think this is more of a diversity between Republicans and Democrats in this country is trying to get over that.
1: All right, Gregory in Pennsylvania. James on X posts his top issue is ensuring that the Republicans hold both houses so we don't have 2 years of hearings and Democrats grandstanding. We need President Trump to finish the job we elected him to do. We'll go to Alan next, who's in Dallas, Texas, a Republican. Alan, are you going to be able to go to the GOP midterm convention?
10: Going to attempt to go. I'm not sure if I'm going to make entry. State House may say I'm trespassing. I'm not sure. But I'm going to attempt to be in the area of the Dallas Convention Center at any given point in time.
1: All right. So, Alan, what's your top issue?
10: The top issue, midterm election. So what I want to happen is I want to elect Tallarico as the, not that I want the Republican individual that's running for the Republican, the independent candidate that ran Republican Party, Ken Paxton. I don't want him to necessarily lose his positive tie-on with the federal government, but I want Tallarico. What I want is for us to receive a I want him to go for a Republican Senate and elect a Democratic politician, like a Democratic, possibly even a Democratic president and a Democratic, or a Democratic president and a Democratic Tallarico running for chaos with the Republican Senate.
1: Okay. Alan in Battleground, Texas. We go up to another battleground. Rosemary in Springvale, Maine. Democratic caller.
11: Good morning.
1: Morning.
11: I was calling because I am so concerned about my naivety growing up. I was raised to believe that America was a special place because when we saw a problem, we went out to fix it. The Democrats wanted to fix it one way. The Republicans wanted to fix it another way. And the independents weren't sure which one was right. But everyone wanted to solve the problem. I don't believe that's true anymore. I'm devastated by how many people seem to put power and money ahead of the rights and the solving problems to make life better in the Americas.
1: Rosemary, how will you vote in the Senate race there in Maine?
11: I will definitely vote for the Democrat.
1: Okay. Have you ever voted for Susan Collins over the years that she has run for?
11: Yes, I have. I know her personally, and she's a very good person who does what she thinks is right.
1: So why not vote for her this time around?
11: Because she has decided that the best way to do it is to play the old-fashioned legal game of you do this for me and I do that for you. Unfortunately, it's no longer both people doing it on both sides of the party, in my opinion.
1: Why have you voted for her in years past?
11: Because in the past, it was a game that the representatives played. They helped each other out to look better and to do good for the American people. But that's no longer true.
1: So, Rosemary, are you talking about the money that she has brought home to the state of Maine?
11: No, I'm talking about the things that she has sided on to get the money.
1: Okay, so voting with her party?
11: Yes.
1: Okay, Rosemary there in Springvale, Maine, a Democrat who's voted for Susan Collins in the past. Joining us now from Maine is Douglas Rooks, who is a columnist for the Portland Press Herald, also an author, historian, and journalist. Douglas Rooks, why, you just heard that caller, why is Susan Collins, why is this race tight? She always has competitive contests, but why this time around?
12: This is a very unusual Senate race. We've had it all. We had a very charismatic Democrat who won the primary by a huge margin and then essentially was forced to withdraw by his party over various scandals that probably your viewers have heard about. Maine doesn't usually stand out that much early on. And now we have a replacement candidate, Troy Jackson, who stepping into the breach after the primary. And it's a little crazy, although both Susan Collins and Troy Jackson are very well known to most Mainers. So I think they sort of picked up the race where it was before that. The reason she's in trouble is quite clear. It's Donald Trump. Trump's policies in general do not help Maine. He's withheld funding. Susan has gotten some of it back. But, you know, just when you thought the race was in a stable formation, he announced 50% tariffs on Canada, which is not a helpful thing for Maine. This is our major trading partner. Yes, Canada decided to not put the tariffs on seafood, which would have been catastrophic during the height of the lobstering season. But, yeah, it puts her in a bit of a hole. And that, I think, the caller that you heard from was essentially saying, you know, we voted for Susan Collins for a long time, but maybe you know, we're not going to keep doing that. On the other side of it, Troy Jackson is coming into the race very late, very similarly to what Kamala Harris had to do. And, you know, can he pull it off? So I think it's a very interesting race. I think it deserves the national attention it's getting.
1: Who won the state of Maine in the 2024 presidential cycle?
12: Well, there's the thing. Kamala Harris won the state. But Trump, again, for the third time, won in the second district. And that is what the Republicans are banking on in the second district race, which is also an open seat. Or, I'm sorry, which is an open seat this time.
1: A competitive one?
12: Very, very, yes. I mean, it's fascinating. That's fascinating for a different way. We have the 77-year-old former governor, Paul LePage, coming back to run. He's been in Florida mostly since he left office in 2019, but he's back again running, and he's running against Matt Dunlap, who is pegged by the national pundits as a progressive candidate, and he definitely took a lot of positions. He campaigned with Graham Plattner, the departed Senate nominee. And but he's a very community-oriented, down-home guy, not a radical within the party. He served in the legislature. He's been Secretary of State and Auditor, which I should point out are not elective positions. They're chosen by the legislature uniquely in Maine. But Matt has a lot of country boy feeling about him. He was the head of the Sportsman's Alliance of Maine, which is the affiliate of the NRA. So, you know, it's a really interesting contest of where the voters are going to go. I think a lot of voters are spending some time making up their mind in these contests because they're not easy to decide.
1: Talk about the gubernatorial race in Maine. Who are the candidates? What are the issues? And how is it looking?
12: Well, there are three candidates. As often we do in Maine, independents have won twice here. Senator King was elected as an independent for governor in 1994, for instance. So independents are often very competitive, and we have a rather appealing independent candidate, Rick Bennett, in the race. The problem for Rick Bennett, who I've known for a really long time, served as Senate president. He was party chair, all of the Republican Party. So now he's running as an independent, leaving the party, you know, in order to make this race. And that's kind of tough. Independents usually do best when they really are independent and not coming over from a major party. But the other problem for Rick is simply it's such a partisan year. I mean, people are really at it, and you've seen this all over the country. So Rick is going to have a hard time getting votes, and he probably won't take very many votes for the Democratic nominee, Hannah Pingree, who is definitely leading the race at this point. All the polls say that. She is has worked very closely with the incumbent, Janet Mills. She was her innovation director for 8 years. So she's very closely associated with the Mills. But unlike Janet Mills, she's quite a lot younger and has good relations with the legislature, which was sometimes a problem for Janet Mills. She clashed a lot with her fellow Democrats. Hannah has a reputation of being someone who's easy to talk to. And I think people probably at some point will question, is she tough enough to take this very difficult job? The Republican candidate, Bobby Charles, has not been very well known. He had spent a lot of time away from Maine, came back, got the nomination over many other candidates, and has, you know, really allied himself with the Trump administration. That in Maine is kind of a problem. Donald Trump is less popular in Maine than he is elsewhere. He's more popular in the second district than the first, but of course that doesn't help a statewide candidate. So Pingree is clearly the leader in that race, and we'll have to see. I don't see anything coming, you know, issue-wise that would particularly help him. He said recently that ICE officers should be commissioned to the poll. That's really tough in Maine because a young 25-year-old man was shot to death in Saco recently, by an ICE officer. This really is difficult for people in Maine. We're not used to these levels of violence, of conflict. Usually it's a pretty easygoing state, and we're being forced into a role that's not very comfortable for us.
1: Douglas Rooks, C-SPAN has a journalist on the ground in the state of Maine covering these competitive races. There's lots of national attention given to your state. What's it like to live in Maine with 57 days to go before the November election?
12: Well, we spend a lot of time on the news, but personally, I try to take some time off this time of year. It's kind of exciting if you like politics. I suspect a fair number of Mainers are tuning off their sets right now, and they'll tune back in later on when we're actually going to have to vote.
1: Douglas Rooks is a columnist with the Portland Press Herald, author, historian, and journalist. Thank you very much for your insights.
12: Glad to be here.
1: Take a look at some recent ads running in that competitive Senate race in the state of Maine. First from the Maine Democratic Party and the second from the GOP-aligned Senate Leadership Fund PAC.
13: And I was hoping you could talk to me a little bit about your vote to confirm Kavanaugh and whether you regret that.
14: I do not regret that vote.
15: With the ruling, at least 8 states have made abortion illegal and more than a dozen more expected to ban or severely restrict it.
16: A woman no longer has bodily autonomy to make decisions about her reproductive health care.
14: I do not regret that vote.
17: Volatile personality, anger issues with women, verbal abuse. It's not Graham Platner, it's Troy Jackson. Jackson has a history of conflicts with women, bullying, even intimidation. Jackson's conduct was so bad, his fellow Democrats raised alarm bells about his temperament. Jackson is like Graham Platner, but worse. Decades as a political insider, accused of mortgage fraud, unpaid taxes, and bankrolled by powerful lobbyists. That's the real Troy Jackson. SLF PAC is responsible for the content of this advertisement.
1: Our C-SPAN multimedia journalist is on the ground in the state of Maine. So if you want to learn more about these candidates, watch their town halls, their rallies, their meet and greets, go to our website, cspan.org, for all our campaign 2026 coverage. Recently, Troy Jackson on the campaign trail, and we were there on Friday. And he was responded to recent comments by the incumbent, Senator Susan Collins, about his personal life. Take a listen.
18: I wanted to give you a chance to respond to what Senator Collins said the other day. I don't know if you know this, but yeah. My rival is married to his second cousin.
19: Well, I'm not married.
18: Or not married, or yeah. Whatever she said. Yeah.
19: Yeah. Look, I mean, Senator Collins is going to attack. I mean, she has been attacking my personal life, my children, stuff like that, because her record sucks. And I wouldn't be trying to defend my record if I was her, too. Look, you know, me and Lana have been together since I was in the fifth or sixth grade. That's who I love. And why I know it's okay is because I have two unbelievable sons, and I wouldn't have had them but for the fact that we're together. So, but in the end, I would like to talk about the issues that are affecting people like this right here as opposed to my family and stuff like that. I know all kinds of stuff about Senator Collins' family that I am not disclosing because I don't think that means anything about this race. I think issues do, and let's talk about those issues.
1: The Washington Examiner puts it this way. Troy Jackson fires back at Susan Collins over that relationship comment, and what they're referring to is Senator Susan Collins mentioning earlier this week that the mother of Jackson's two children is his second cousin. All of that from the campaign trail, part of our coverage. Go to cspan.org for more. Ann in Wisconsin, Democratic caller. Hi, Ann.
20: Hi. Thanks for taking my call. I just was reading that in Minnesota had put a ban on private prisons in 2023, and now, and CoreCivic had a prison in Appleton, Minnesota that was closed, and it just sold it to the government, federal government, for almost $500 million, and on the tax rolls, it's only worth like $14 million, and they're going to open it up for a detention center for ICE, for immigrants. And CoreCivic is going to run it. So the federal government is going around the will of the people of Minnesota to do this, and it's in a very small town that probably is going to double their population. And I'm really concerned about this. And all the money that they're spending on running the facility and buying this facility, couldn't that money have gone toward a million other things that would help the American people.
1: All right, Ann. Doug in Burnett, Wisconsin, Republican caller. What's your top issue?
21: Hello, am I online?
1: You are, Doug.
21: Here's a hypothetical. I love mail-in ballots. The reason is I can make my wife vote however I want. I'm the head of a household. It's just something I want to throw out there. Where's the security on somebody manipulating a mail-in ballot at home? You have caregivers out there that I'm sure are helping these people fill out their ballots, mailing them in. Where's the security there?
1: All right, Doug. Mail-in ballots and security on them. His top issue, Danny in South Carolina, Republican. What's yours?
0: Yes, mine is the Democrat Socialist Party. I don't see a phone number up there for the Democrat Socialist Party. Is that in line with the Democrats? Because if not, y'all need to make that clear.
1: And Danny, what's your concern about Democratic Socialists of America? Danny in South Carolina, Republican? All right, I will leave it there. Here's Mike Thornton on Facebook. Gas prices and inflation are important to me, but so is the ongoing slaughter of innocent women and children in Iran and across the Middle East. Just imagine if those trillions of dollars were put into making things better for our own people and how that would change how the rest of the world sees us. Again, from Energy Secretary Chris Wright on Sunday shows yesterday, ABC's This Week, discussing the Iran war. Here's what he had to say.
7: Okay, it's been more than 6 months of paying higher prices, and there is also no sign of a nuclear agreement. You talk about that, President Trump talks about that, but where's the sign that they're going to have a nuclear agreement?
8: There may not be a nuclear agreement. It may be simply destroying their capabilities to do it. An agreement may await a next administration in Iran. We simply don't know that. But I think what the president was communicating there is how critically important this is. If Iran has nuclear weapons, the Middle East, the world, is a wildly different place than it is today. And the Trump administration, as you heard last year at Labor Day, incredibly low gas prices at the end of peak driving season. Yes, they're higher today, but we're doing everything we can to push them down. We changed refinery specs recently so that American refineries can produce more gasoline and diesel. New York, Connecticut, California, and other Democratic-run states decided not to adopt those. Their goal is to raise energy prices. California's had that goal for quite some time.
7: Mr. Secretary, I've got to stop you there. You said we may not get a nuclear agreement. So how do we keep them from having a nuclear weapon? Just keep bombing when they build things up?
8: Yet to destroy their capabilities to do it. They built a massive missile infrastructure to manufacture missiles, which you see them firing today, but they don't have the capability to build more missiles. We are degrading their capacity to develop nuclear weapons and ultimately to deliver them if they develop them. It is 47-year-long effort. This is not trivial, but the United States will get the job done, and we will work in cooperation with our allies in the region. And I think you'll see countries from around the world joining this effort as well.
1: Energy Secretary Chris Wright on ABC's This Week talking about the Iran war and the impact it's having on gas prices. We're asking all of you this morning your top issue for the midterm election cycle. Take a look at a recent poll that was conducted. And when they asked folks, what is the key issue for November? Inflation was the top choice at 20%, followed by the economy at 12%. 9% said it was government corruption, 7% illegal immigration, 7% said it was health care, and affordable housing came in at 6%. Take a look at the president's poll numbers with 57 days to go and the Republican majority on the line. His approval rating stands at 37%, while 62% said they disapprove. His disapproval ratings for handling of key issues. For this Reuters poll, they found that 72% disapprove of how the president is handling inflation. 65% follows that when it comes to the economy. 61% disapprove of this Iran war. 59% of his foreign policy. On domestic issues, immigration, 54% said they disapprove and 50% said they disapprove of his handling of crime. Also want to share with you from an economist YouGov poll, a recent one that was conducted on the congressional generic vote among likely voters. Who do they plan to vote for in November? With the balance of power online, 52% said they're more likely to vote for a Democratic candidate, while 40% said Republican candidate. Those are recent polls. They are a snapshot in time, and they could change with more than 50 days to go before Election Day. Patricia in Dallas, a Democratic caller. Patricia, what's your top issue?
2: Hi, C-SPAN. I want to let you know first that I really love you all. Channel, I wake up early just to listen to you all. My two top concerns is people, we have got to start listening more to what Trump says. He said Putin was a great guy. They were friends. That's not good. The second thing is Trump was on a rally, and he said to the people, I don't care about you all. I just need your vote. And when you have a president that has 34 convicted felony accounts, he's fraud, he's done all these things, what are we doing? Why are we putting this man on a pedestal? And we are the people, not he on his own.
1: All right, it's Patricia, all about the president is her top issue in this midterm election. Bakersfield, Missouri. Teddy is watching there, an independent. Go ahead, Teddy.
3: Hi, I'm like a first-time caller, and actually sitting here listening, I forgot what what my top issue is, but I do believe that my top issue is the
1: All right, Teddy, your top issue? All right, I'll move on to John, who's in Lake Zurich, Illinois, independent. Hi, John.
22: Good morning. My top issue is I did some research on the Clancy triple murder case of three innocent children. That murder actually happened in January of 2023. And my question is now, after all that time with trial date changes and whatever, why is that all on the TV and news right now, 2 months before the midterms? Is somebody playing a game with this? That is my concern.
1: All right. All right, John. Ted in Frederick, Maryland, Democratic caller.
23: Yeah, the first thing is the degradation of the democracy in our country. Starting a war in Iran and not letting everybody who should be involved in trying to make a decision, the right decision, and you see the results. Letting out the January 6th insurrectionists, okay? We talk about anti-Semitism, and many of those people who were pardoned are anti-Semites, and just the degradation of our democracy in this country, it's ridiculous. Okay. Trying to remake history, all sorts of things. I don't have enough time to go on.
1: Okay, Ted. All right. We are heading into a busy week for politics. For the first ever Republican National Midterm Convention, C-SPAN is the only TV network bringing you every speech and every speaker every minute, uninterrupted and live from Dallas. That's Wednesday, September 9th and Thursday, September 10th from 3 to 11 p.m. Eastern. And at the same time, over on C-SPAN 2, we will be following Democrats on the campaign trail in key battleground states. Then on Friday, September 11th, the C-SPAN networks present live all-day coverage marking the 25th anniversary of the September 11th terrorist attacks. Beginning at 6 a.m. Eastern, Washington Journal features viewer calls and archival coverage from that day 25 years ago. At 7 a.m., Garrett Graff joins us to discuss his comprehensive oral history of 9/11. And throughout the day, we'll bring you live coverage from the 9/11 Memorial in New York City, the Pentagon, and the National Flight 93 Memorial in Pennsylvania. Along with events from across the country and beyond, watch our live coverage of the 9/11 anniversary 25 years later on the C-SPAN networks. Earlier this morning, we went to Battleground, Michigan to get the latest on competitive races there. In case you missed it, here it is.
24: Yeah, so you have a fascinating contest here. You have Abdul El-Sayed on the Democratic side, and he's taking on Mike Rogers on the Republican side, who also ran in 2024 and lost by a very slim margin to Alyssa Slotkin. And what's interesting is I think, you know, Mike Rogers was probably planning on running against Haley Stevens, who was the incumbent from the 11th District in Michigan, took a lot of money from AIPAC. This became a huge focal point of the campaign. And ultimately, Abdul beat her. And so now we have a very interesting, very passionate Democratic Senate primary going on here.
1: What do the polls say?
24: Yeah, so right now, I mean, Abdul is ahead by a slight margin in most of the polls. And, you know, I'm not terribly surprised. I think that may even out here. But it's kind of fascinating to see such a political newcomer, and he's been around, but someone going after that high of a seat, able to make so many gains here in Michigan in just this short election so far.
1: How is Mike Rogers faring? This isn't his first time running for a Senate seat.
24: Right. So Mike Rogers is doing really well with independents. I think he's identified them, really been a relatable candidate for them. Abdul is, you know, doesn't identify as a Democratic Socialist, but a lot of his policies tend to lean very progressive. So Mike Rogers has identified this lane of, just people who kind of want to see back to the middle, maybe aren't ready to go that progressive, but don't also identify necessarily as Republicans. Rogers has a hard task in front of him because he, you know, was on the ballot with Trump last time, still didn't win. This time Trump's not going to be on the ballot. So it's a big challenge for him, but I think it'll be neck and neck at the end of the day.
1: What about outside money? How much is being poured into the state of Michigan for this seat?
24: A ton. So we already had, as I mentioned before, AIPAC, the Political Action Committee, spent quite a bit to try and get Haley Stevens across the line. We were looking at $30 million there in the last week of the campaign. We know we're going to see, you know, probably close to $300 million potentially in this campaign from outside spending. There will be so much focus on it. I think it will be probably the most watched race in the country. The coverage just since the primary has been remarkable.
1: Let's take a look at recent ads in the campaign for this Senate seat. The first from the GOP National Senate Campaign Committee attacking El Sayed, and then the second from a PAC aligned with Senate Democrats targeting Mike Rogers.
4: Abdul Rahman Mohammed El Sayed, the most radical Senate candidate in America. El Sayed pledged support for the leader of the Muslim Brotherhood, a designated foreign terrorist group. He wants to hike taxes on Michigan waitresses, delivery drivers, and seniors on Social Security. He joined a sex offender and a murderer to demand the mass release of dangerous prisoners. And when his ally claimed America deserved 9/11,
5: America deserved 9/11, dude.
4: El Sayed refused to disavow it.
6: I'm not here to disavow people's views.
4: Abdul El Sayed, too radical, too dangerous, wrong for Michigan.
9: The endless war in Iran is costing us all. Billions for bombs, brutal at our gas pumps, and Mike Rogers, a cheerleader for Donald Trump's war. Rogers claimed it would end quickly, but we keep paying the price. Our tax dollars wasted, 18 American soldiers killed, hundreds wounded. Gas prices, nearly $5 a gallon, and Michigan families are holding the bag. Mike Rogers, all in on the war, all in on Trump. Win Senate is responsible for the content of this.
1: The latest ads from Michigan. So, Caitlin Buss, what's it like to live in Michigan with campaign ads, and how much more frequently will Michigan voters see these ads?
24: Yeah, it's, you know, sometimes there's dissonance between, national coverage or what it's like to live here. I have to say this race comes up in almost every conversation anywhere that you will be. So whether it's, in the newsroom or in a TV station or at the grocery store, or with family, people talk about this race, all the time. You see, there's not a ton of signs in Michigan this cycle. It's actually pretty quiet, but you do see, signs for that race. I think they're also kind of setting the tone for the whole statewide race, and we have a lot of big races on our ballot. But the contest between Abdul and Mike Rogers is just setting the tone for everything in Michigan. The high narratives of each party, and then other people on the ballot are trying to run either with, you know, Abdul or against him. Everyone is operating around that race.
1: Let's talk about those other races. Michigan's Democratic Governor Gretchen Whitmer is term limited. GOP Congressman John James and Democratic Attorney General Jocelyn Benson are vying to replace her. Give us the latest on this race.
24: Yeah, so, you know, we've had two terms of Governor Whitmer, Democratic leadership. I think there's definitely an appetite for change here in Michigan in this election, but I don't know that it's trickled down to that governor's race. Whitmer has maintained pretty high popularity throughout her time in office. John James is trying to come from Congress, two terms or in the middle of his second term and move over to, Lansing. He's got a big challenge ahead of him because of Whitmer's popularity. Benson is running pretty well ahead of James at this point. She's currently our Secretary of State, so high name ID, high visibility. But I do think that will also be very close at the end of the day. I think if James, he just put up his ads this week, he's just starting to get out there. So we'll see if his message of change and, you know, Republican leadership again in a time when Trump is not so popular here in Michigan is a winning message.
1: There's also a couple of competitive House races in the state of Michigan as well, beginning with Michigan's 7th district. Tell us about this race.
24: Yeah, this is fascinating. You know, Tom Barrett has been in that seat. He won a very competitive race last time to get there. And then on the Democratic side, you just had contenders. You know, several of them really didn't have any ties to Michigan, didn't do a good job campaigning. So Will Lawrence, who's basically a Democratic socialist, identifies with that. I believe he was a member of the group at one point. He actually won that primary. So now it's Will Lawrence versus Tom Barrett. This is a very blue-collar area. Lansing area. There's also Michigan State University, which tends to push those elections farther to the left. So Tom Barrett is going to have to work hard to defend that seat. But I think ultimately, I don't think Will will win, even though it looks competitive right now.
1: As we said, Congressman John James is running for governor. That leaves open Michigan's 10th district. Why is this one competitive?
24: Yeah, this is right next door to me. This is a huge district. It's a heavy manufacturing base, huge population center of the state. It's Macomb County, largely, where, you know, you all know from covering national elections, it's the battlegrounds. So they have great candidates. They have Mike Bouchard, who has high name ID, just a long family legacy of service in this state. On the Republican side, you have Christina Hines, who's also from the district on the Democratic side. They're both really engaged candidates, and they're both out there working really hard. I think the polling is very close out there. And as you can see, how, you know, John James has been able to elevate his career from that district. It's just a really important place. Trump comes here a lot and visits that district. So I think it's expected to go Republican this time, but it'll be close.
1: Caitlin Buss, on election night, what can we expect from Michigan and how quickly you count votes there?
24: Oh, yes. Well, maybe we'll see Trump here before. He tends to come here before the election, like the night before or the day of. But our vote counting is historically a problem, and especially in Wayne County, in the city of Detroit, they tend to take a while. So we'll see here. We had a wild primary night. I think there was a lot of focus on the west side of the state where progressives really had a huge surge. We'll see if that holds, and we'll see what happens in the three major counties around Detroit. Those two things will be an indication of where this race is going.
1: Do you think we'll know on election night who won that Senate race and the governor's race?
24: I hope so. I hope so.
1: Caitlin Buss, Detroit News columnist. You can find her reporting at DetroitNews.com. Thank Michigan, one of the competitive battleground states in campaign 2026, with key races there for the Senate, the governor's seat, as well as House races. And we are on the ground in the state of Michigan with a C-SPAN journalist. We've been covering the races there for weeks. Go to our website, cspan.org, for our campaign 2026 coverage. We're asking all of you this morning here on the Washington Journal, what's your top issue for November? Keith in Denver, an independent. Let's hear from you.
10: Good morning, and thanks for taking my call. You know, it's interesting. I was looking at the president's numbers, and they're all upside down on the economy, on foreign affairs, you name it. And I'm tickled because I'm wondering how many people in Michigan, in Pennsylvania, in Nevada, in Arizona, in New Hampshire, how many of those people who now are upset with the president voted for the president in 2024. they're actually getting what they deserve. Now, in my opinion, Trump is the issue. The president is the issue. On the economy, his numbers are very bad. The president is the issue. On foreign policy and non-commonsensical wars in Iran and not supporting our allies in Ukraine, the president is the issue. The president is the issue on rising prices. The president is the issue on a ballroom and using American taxpayer dollars for enriching himself and his family. The president is the issue. The president is the issue in this midterm election, and I think that people should understand that, and hopefully they vote accordingly.
1: Okay. Gina, Mississippi Republican. Gina, what do you say? What's the top issue here for the November elections?
11: Well, the first thing I would like to say, and it wasn't going to be the first thing, is I hope everybody that's listening to me realizes that the president is not on the ballot for November. He is not running again. His term will be up in a couple of years. And, you know, what are people going to talk about then? Because for the last 10, 11 years, that's all we ever hear on the show is how much everybody hates the president.
1: So, Gina, okay, why do you think, Gina, why do you think voters should vote for the GOP, for the Republicans?
11: Well, I'm so glad you asked me that question, Gina. Greta. I would like the Democrats to know that even though they say this every day on TV, Republican MAGA people are not ignorant people. We know there have been things that President Trump is not, we have not agreed with. Okay, but we are not ignorant people. And we remember what went on when Biden was in office. Biden was a sick, pathetic man. And I don't mean that in a derogatory way. He was an ill person. He should have never been put in that situation to run the United States of America, but the Democrats put him in. So it doesn't give you much faith in the Democrats. Trump has made mistakes. He has done some things lately that I don't agree with.
1: What are they, Gina?
11: Republicans are not ignorant people.
1: Understood. What are some things you disagree with on the with the president?
11: Well, I'm not happy about the war. I am sick of wars. I am 73 years old, and ever since I was old enough to even know, I was in high school when the Vietnam War started. I am just totally sick of it. I think the rest of the world should learn to take care of themselves. I think it's not the United States of America's responsibility to protect all of these people. I am sick and tired of paying taxes and my taxes going to war. That is one thing that I am not happy with.
1: All right, Gina, I will leave it there just because I've got other folks waiting. Ruth in Eau Claire, Wisconsin, Democratic caller. Ruth, your top issue.
12: Hi. Thank you for taking my call. I can't believe I got through. I just want to say that there has never been a more insane political situation in our country, or maybe any country. But one of the things that in Wisconsin that is a problem is the tariffs and problem with Canada. Canada is our neighbor. We will lose billions of dollars not being able to trade with Canada. Another thing I want to say is I have an old book. It's not really that old, but it was written and produced by Brian Lamb and Richard Norton Smith and Douglas Brinkley, which are historians. But they have a book that is called Who's Buried in Grant's Tomb? And it covers all of the presidents. If you would update this book, it is put out by C-SPAN. if you would update this book, you would sell millions and millions. I think the last president in it is Obama, but the following presidents are absolutely unbelievably interesting.
1: Okay, and Ruth. Thank you very much for that and the suggestion. Deborah on Facebook says, hoping more people pay attention to the person running for office rather than their party. And if they have a platform, policies to show love of country over hatred of persons and our Constitution. Helen in Long Island, independent, we'll go to you. Your top issue for campaign 2026.
13: Everything. Okay. First of all, I'm going to say I'm a born again. I'm born again. A lot of things that have been done, it's already in the Bible what's happening. And if you guys really check out about immigrants, there's 8 places in the Bible that they should not oppress the resident alien. Also, all this stuff that's happening, like you got James 5, warning to the rich, that's happening. And I also I wrote a poem. Can I read it, please?
1: Go ahead, Helen.
13: Stop and smell the roses no more, for they are no longer there. He tore them down. The good book warned you how deceitful he is. Look what he has done to immigrants and American kids. No longer feed the poor, no longer heal the sick. Just cause they get rich, as Judas betrayed the kiss. Him and some others may

0: some others may get away with it in this world. Just wait until Judgment Day. What will you say? Be afraid, because it was not his way, and how you used his words and betrayed him. You lied, you killed, you steal, you raped, you hate it. Repent before it's too late. When you see his face to face, to make you maker, as the burning pit awaits, for this is your faith.
1: Helen there in Long Island. Ellen in Florida, Democratic caller. Your top issue for campaign 2026.
2: Hi, Greta. Thanks for taking my call. And I feel like Trump is on the ballot because the Congress, the Republicans, are doing nothing to actually do their job. They're just following his lead. So I think he's definitely on the ballot. And I think we need to look at how the Republicans have been following what Orban had been doing in Hungary, that people from his administration were invited by CPAC to come in, and we now know exactly how corrupt that government was. We see the corruption in the stock trades that Trump has done with his family, the prediction betting, the crypto. I mean, it's incredible.
1: Okay.
2: And in my own state of Florida, we have the Hope Florida scandal. And because this state is controlled by the GOP, even though the grand jury found there was misappropriation of funds because it was all run by the GOP, they can't do anything to hold these people accountable.
1: All right, Ellen. Roy, Pearland, Texas, Republican. Roy, top issue for you.
3: Well, the top issue for me is Democrat social campaign promises that they make about free food, free child care, free buses, and how the Democrats have expanded the fraud during their terms in office from 20, when they went after Trump in his first term, and then 20 to 24, and there's been multiple billions of dollars that went down to fraud that people in Minnesota and California and New York just were blind to.
1: Okay.
3: The other thing that's on my issue is energy, and I think we ought to expand all the natural gas production we can and build some combustion turbine power plants around to power our systems and get rid of the solar panels and the wind energy.
1: All right, Roy, we're going to stay with the state of Texas. Gary Polin is joining us from there. He's the review and the Texas Conservative Review editor. Thank you very much for your time. Gary Polin, would you describe Texas as a battleground state when you look at that Senate contest there and some of the House races?
4: I guess short answer is it could be a battleground state. But if you remember the last couple of election cycles, the Democrats spent a lot of money in Texas and said they're going to turn Texas blue, at least at the top, and were unsuccessful. But these races are up in the air. I mean, we've seen what the polls are, and they indicate it could be close. But I think it's still Ken Paxton's race to lose for the U.S. Senate.
1: President Trump won the state by 14 points in 2024. What is his approval rating now in the state? What impact is that having on the races?
4: I think Trump's approval rating, according to the polls in Texas, like everywhere else, is down to what it was. But races are involving individual candidates, and I think the voters are going to look at who's on the ballot and not who's not on the ballot.
1: What are the top issues for Texas voters?
4: I think, obviously, affordability is a big issue that people are concerned about. I mean, we had big inflation under President Biden. It went down under President Trump, but it's still around. And it impacts on what people do and spend money every day. That could be groceries, it could be gasoline, etc. So that is a concern. There's concern about the war, and the concern about the war is that I think that Texans want to see us finish the job that we started. In addition, what else do we have? But there are lots of other issues. I mean, you talk about AI and building the plants around the country, and there's concern about that too. But I think here, Governor Abbott has seized that issue and basically now excluded things that people were concerned about. That could have been water, electricity, and impact on the area. But when you go to AI,

0: AI, and at the end of the day, if we don't do it, the Chinese will, and that's going to hurt us. So we need to do it in a respectable and important way that makes sure the impact on average citizens is positive and not negative.
1: On the issues of affordability, the Iran war, inflation, do Texas voters blame the president?
0: That's an interesting question. I have not heard people blaming the president. I think there are complaints about the president. I was listening to your interviews before with guests from around the country and things they're concerned about, and those are all legitimate. I think that where President Trump's falling down in my mind is not communicating significantly enough on the key issues that people care about. I also think on the war, I think he was right to go after Iran, but I think that the problem with that is he never really explained what he was trying to do to the American people before it started.
1: I want to show our viewers a couple of ads airing in Texas. Campaign ads from James Tellerico and Ken Paxton, the two candidates running for that Senate seat. Take a listen. We'll see if we can get those ready. Live television, you never know what's going to happen, right?
0: Yes.
1: We'll get those ready for you, for our viewers in just a minute. Talk about James Tellerico as a candidate. Democrats have tried to win Texas before, but James Tellerico is the candidate this time around. Is he different?
0: I actually don't think he's different. I think he's the same left-wing radical candidate the Democrats put up, with the hope that they can fool the Texans and have them vote for him. And it hadn't happened yet. And it probably won't happen this time if Ken Paxton and his campaign start defining who Tellerico really is. And up till now, they started this week, but prior to that, they really weren't doing that. And I think that at the end of the day, in these races, people vote more against than they do for. So I think if you define Tellerico as our version of Syed from Michigan, you make him take positions on the Democratic Socialists of America issues that if you look at his track record, he's in favor of. Well, then things can start shifting significantly to Paxton. Look, Paxton's got his personal issues. That's true. But on the issues that the country and state face, he's right on almost every one of them.
1: Let's listen to those ads from the two candidates.
2: Ken Paxton is the most corrupt politician in Texas. Since taking office, Ken Paxton's net worth has increased 7,000%. He now owns 15 homes. While most Texans can't afford one, Ken Paxton was impeached by his own party for taking bribes from wealthy donors while blocking overtime pay for Texas workers and gutting our health care. We cannot afford Ken Paxton's corruption. I'm James Tellerico, and I approve this message.
3: Google secretly tracked your location, captured your face, your voice, no permission, no warning. Ken Paxton fought back and made Google pay $1.4 billion, the largest privacy settlement any state has ever won. Toxic dyes and cereal marketed to our kids. Paxton took on the big food companies and stopped it. Now he's fighting to get toxic chemicals out of products women use every day. Ken Paxton, when they come after Texans, he comes after them. Lone Star Liberty PAC is responsible for the content of this ad.
1: Gary Pullen, are those ads resonating?
0: Tellerico's ad is all old news. It was all weighed in the number of campaigns that Paxton's run. And yes, he does have some personal issues. There's no question about it. But Tellerico, what he doesn't do is he doesn't talk about what he stands for and what he believes in, except he hides from it. I mean, this is the guy who said oil and gas is going the way of cassette tapes. I mean, oil and gas is what keeps Texas going. It also keeps what America's going. So he's just flat wrong on that. Paxton needs to get Tellerico to start talking about his position on key issues. Paxton, of course, is being attacked by Tellerico on personal matters. It's personal attacks. Why are they going after him? Well, because they're available and you can use them. But again, they're old news. It doesn't mean you're going to hire him to be your priest or your rabbi, because you're not. He is an imperfect human being, but his track record as attorney general is good. I mean, he served Texas well. He went to court. He won lots of cases. And you hope if he gets in the Senate, he will vote right with the majority Republicans.
1: Gary Pullen is the Texas Conservative Review editor. Thank you very much for your thoughts this morning. Appreciate it.
0: Thank you. Have a good day.
1: And C-SPAN will be in Dallas, Texas this week with live uninterrupted coverage of the GOP's midterm convention taking place this Wednesday and Thursday. Live coverage from 3 p.m. to 11 p.m. Eastern Time here on C-SPAN. Over on C-SPAN 2, we'll show you Democratic candidates from the campaign trail during that same block of time, 3 p.m. to 11 p.m. Eastern Time, all campaign 2026 on C-SPAN and C-SPAN 2. Obiodun in Texas, Democratic caller, we're asking, what is your top issue for November? Go ahead.
4: And my top issue is inflation and the economy. Inflation is very high now on power, on gas, and it's killing. I hope a better government will come in. I would prefer to vote for the Democrats this time around.
1: Okay. Anthony, Columbia, Maryland, independent. Anthony, go ahead.
5: Hi. Good morning.
1: Morning.
5: My top issue is the economy as well, just like the last caller. It's the top issue on the ballot, so I'll be evaluating candidates in their efforts to target the affordability issue because prices are too high, just like the last caller said.
1: And give me an example of where prices are too high in your life.
5: Well, so as a Maryland resident, our energy is a rising cost. The prices has continued to soar. There's been a shortage here, and frankly, our local government has not been able to zero in on that issue. That's one of the main ones.
1: So, Anthony, are mostly Democrats in charge?
5: Yes, that is the case. So that's a big topic here, and that's being looked at, especially in some of the higher cost of living areas. But it's a regional thing with Maryland, and I believe there's something that's going to be worked out with Pennsylvania. And just the decorum with the president and the governor here, I think if that could work a little better, maybe there could be a lot more progress made there. But that's to be determined. Just so with those kind of pressures, with affordability already in a high cost environment, you hate to see so many friction points additionally, complicate things more.
1: Okay. All right, Anthony. As we said, it's a busy week here in September. We'll have the GOP midterm conventions on Wednesday and Thursday. And on Friday, September 11th, the C-SPAN networks present live all-day coverage marking the 25th anniversary of the September 11th terrorist attacks. Beginning at 6 a.m. Eastern Time, Washington Journal features viewer calls and archival coverage from that day 25 years ago. Throughout the day, we'll bring you live coverage from the 9/11 Memorial in New York City, the Pentagon, and the National Flight 93 Memorial in Pennsylvania, along with events from across the country and beyond. Watch live coverage of 9/11 25 years later this Friday, September 11th, on the C-SPAN networks. Nancy in Raleigh, North Carolina, Republican. Hi, Nancy.
6: Hi. Good afternoon. I just want to call and encourage all the Republicans worldwide, statewide, countrywide, you have to get out and vote in November. We have to support Trump's policies. And let me talk to you a little bit about Trump's policies and what is really happening in America. If anybody would turn on some of the other channels other than CNN, MSNBC, and the major networks, they would be able to hear dialogue from Kevin Hassett. He is Trump's economic advisor, one of many. As far as all of the policy attributes of Trump, let me remind the Democrats. They talked all the time about the Republicans, this president is destroying democracy. Let me remind you, in 2024, Colorado tried to take Trump off the ballot. That is an attack on our principled democracy. But somehow they forgot all about that. That ruling actually had to go to the Supreme Court. I can't even believe in America somebody's talking about taking a candidate off the presidential ballot.
1: All right, Nancy, we will leave it there for now. Thank you all for watching today. And a reminder, Campaign 2026 coverage continues here on the C-SPAN networks. We're on the ground across the country in regions where there are competitive U.S. House, Senate, and gubernatorial races. 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It continues today and will continue up until Election Day on the C-SPAN networks. Thanks for watching. Enjoy your Labor Day.

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1: "57 Days to Go." Good morning, everyone. It's Monday, September 7th, 2026, Labor Day, and the unofficial kickoff to Campaign 2026. On November 3rd, all 435 House seats are up for re-election, and the Republicans have a thin majority. In the Senate, Republicans hold a 53-47 working majority. Democrats need a net gain of 4 seats. 57 days to go, nothing is decided, and the final stretch of the 2026 midterm campaigns begins today. This morning, we want to hear from you. 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Republicans, 202-748-8001. 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Morning, everyone. Take a look at a recent poll. When asked about the important key issues for this 2026 midterm election, 20% said it's inflation. 12% said it was the economy. Government corruption came in at 9%. Illegal immigration, 7% said that that was a key issue in the midterm elections, while 7% said healthcare, and another 6% said affordable housing. On inflation and the economy, here is the Energy Secretary, Christopher Wright, on Sunday shows yesterday, asked if gas prices will go down before the midterm election.
2: And realistically, let's again talk about gas prices. How soon should Americans see these go down? We know you have this deal with Venezuela. That could take years before we see any effect of that. Will we see a change before the midterms? When will we see those gas prices go down?
3: Well, if you look at the futures prices, you wanted to buy today in bulk gasoline for 2 months out in November. It's about 35 cents cheaper than it is today. So the marketplace thinks gasoline prices are going to move meaningfully lower. So trust the market. Certainly don't trust my predictions. But we're doing everything we can to grow the production of gasoline. As we pass Labor Day tomorrow, you'll start to see demand decline as we move out of summer driving season. So the Trump administration is leaning in heavily in that area. And Venezuela, I wouldn't discount it. Things there are going well ahead of plan. Venezuelan oil exports are up 50%. Their total national production is up 25%. And billions of dollars of new investment has been announced. The Trump administration is working on all fronts, from the Gulf of America to Alaska to onshore in the U.S. to our allies in the hemisphere, to grow energy production and long-term to reset energy prices lower and more stable supply chain.
1: President Trump's Energy Secretary Christopher Wright on ABC this week on gas prices before the midterm elections. We're asking you this morning, what's your top issue ahead of the November elections? Ralph, you're up first in New York. Democratic caller. Hi, Ralph.
4: Good morning. I'm a UAW worker from upstate New York, and my top issue is worker rights. And for the midterm elections, hopefully the Democrats will gain control of the House and Senate, and we can move on to Protect the Right to Organize Act, the PRO Act. And New York State has a strong labor movement. We will never become a right to work for less state in my lifetime.
1: And Ralph, let me ask you, what leading Democrats support that legislation that you're pushing for?
4: Well, most Democrats do support the PRO Act. It's just the Republicans are opposed to their workers' rights to organize. And if you look at right-to-work laws, their origins of right-to-work laws, the segregationists, they supported right-to-work laws then and now. And they also oppose labor rights and worker rights and civil rights. So they're all in the same basket.
1: Okay. Marco in New Orleans, independent, your top issue in this midterm election.
5: Good morning. My top issue coming to this midterm election is the economy, and more specifically, affordability.
1: What's it like for you? What's it like for you, Marco, where you live?
5: What's it like for me? I can't buy food. I'm living paycheck to paycheck. I can't buy food. I had to eat my own foreskin yesterday.
1: in New Orleans. Top issue in this midterm election. More from the Energy Secretary Christopher Wright on ABC's This Week discussing the Iran war. He said there may not be a nuclear agreement during the Trump administration. Take a listen.
2: Okay, it's been more than 6 months of paying higher prices, and there is also no sign of a nuclear agreement. You talk about that, President Trump talks about that, but where's the sign that they're going to have a nuclear agreement?
3: There may not be a nuclear agreement. It may be simply destroying their capabilities to do it. An agreement may await a next administration in Iran. We simply don't know that. But I think what the president was communicating there is how critically important this is. If Iran has nuclear weapons, the Middle East, the world, is a wildly different place than it is today. And the Trump administration, as you heard last year at Labor Day, incredibly low gas prices at the end of peak driving season. Yes, they're higher today, but we're doing everything we can to push them down. We changed refinery specs recently so that American refineries can produce more gasoline and diesel. New York, Connecticut, California, and other Democratic-run states decided not to adopt those. Their goal is to raise energy prices. California's had that goal for quite some time.
2: Mr. Secretary, I've got to stop you there. You said we may not get a nuclear agreement. So how do we keep them from having a nuclear weapon? Just keep bombing when they build things up?
3: Yet to destroy their capabilities to do it. They built a massive missile infrastructure to manufacture missiles, which you see them firing today, but they don't have the capability to build more missiles. We are degrading their capacity to develop nuclear weapons and ultimately to deliver them if they develop them. It is 47-year long effort. This is not trivial, but the United States will get the job done, and we will work in cooperation with our allies in the region. And I think you'll see countries from around the world joining this effort as well.
1: From ABC This Week yesterday, Energy Secretary Chris Wright talking about the Iran war. Let's go back to the poll that we showed you at the top. And the Iran war did not rank in the top issues for Americans. We're asking you this morning here on the Washington Journal, what is your key issue with 57 days to go before the November elections? You can see there, Iran war is not ranking there, but it's one that you can pick this morning here on throughout today's Washington Journal as we get your take on campaign 2026. Also coming up on the Washington Journal, we're going to talk with Keith Sunderland, who is the president's acting labor secretary. We'll talk about the U.S. economy with him coming up in this first hour. Alan in Brooklyn, Democratic caller. Alan, we'll go to you. What's your top issue?
0: Good morning and happy Labor Day to all of you with the C-SPAN staff. You're doing a wonderful job, and we need more like you. My biggest concern is about the integrity of the election and the way that the administration's bullying of all media is likely to gain them an additional advantage, an undue advantage in trying to keep the Democrats from keeping or regaining a majority in the Senate and the House. They've already made great efforts to try to pollute the operation of the post office in a way the Constitution does not allow to control who can get mail-in ballots. And they recently had a ruling that said that the Republican Party will be allowed to get ad rates on television campaign ads that are at the lower rate that would usually be available only to candidate committees as opposed to national parties. And obviously, since national party funds are more generally abundant and available, giving them the lower rate would seem to be unfair. My biggest concern is that they will continue to bully stations with a threat of losing their licenses into not covering things fairly. And it's giving a kind of go ahead.
1: No, sorry. Go ahead and finish your thought, Alan.
0: Right. Les Moonves said during the first Trump election that, some of the coverage they gave him for his long, rambling speeches may not have been good for America, but it was good for the stations because it got eyeballs watching his bizarre, long, hour-long tirades. And he got a very imbalanced amount of airtime for free, even aside from the money that they paid on campaign ads. And it seems that we have to worry this year that so many stations are going to be worrying about losing their licenses that they will likely tilt the amount of free campaign time given through ordinary coverage.
1: Okay.
0: To help
1: Alan, understand. I'm going to share with you and others front page of the Washington Post this morning. Trump appeals on mail voting. It says here that the president is running out of time in his quest to limit voting by mail, even as he filed another last-ditch appeal to the Supreme Court yesterday. A judge has consistently held up the administration's plans, and election officials have begun sending ballots to voters in two swing states and are gearing up to send them across the country. Nearly a third of voters use mail-in ballots in 2024, and last-minute changes on how they are handled could lead to undelivered ballots and uncounted votes. That's the latest on mail-in votes here on the front page of the Washington Post this morning. We're asking you, what is your top issue for this midterm election? Take a look at another poll taken by Reuters. Ipsos conducted this poll for Reuters. This is the president's approval rating ahead of these midterm elections. With control of the House and the Senate in Republican hands, the president's approval rating is at 37%, along with his disapproval at 62%. From that same Reuters poll, when they asked about the president's disapproval rating on key issues, this is what they found. 72% disapprove of his handling of the inflation. 65% disapprove of his economic policies. 61% disapprove of the Iran war, 59% do not like his foreign policy, 54% do not like his immigration policies, and 50% disapprove of the president's handling of crime. What is your top issue for the midterm elections? Take a look at a new ad out, CNN, with a report. His first midterm ads are heavy, quote, on me, is what CNN said. Last week, the Trump-aligned PAC Securing American Greatness released its first general election ad. Take a look.
6: We gave you no tax on tips, no tax on overtime, and no tax on Social Security. The largest tax cuts in American history. The price of eggs is down 60%. I took prescription drugs from the highest price in the entire world to the lowest. We're telling the major tech companies that they have the obligation to provide for their own power needs so that no one's prices will go up.
7: He's fighting for you every day. Help him finish the job.
1: The latest ad by the president's super PAC there on campaign 2026. Carl in North Carolina, Republican. Carl, what's your top issue in the battleground state of North Carolina?
8: Mine's the press. I mean, it's the press. The press is putting their thumb on the scale.
1: In what way?
8: Every story is negative, just like what you ran right there, right? Every single story.
1: I ran the president's ad where they were promoting his.
8: Yeah, okay.
1: Oh, okay.
8: Yeah, you can say what you want, but the press in this country has become complicit and nothing but an extension of the Democrat Party. I mean, the country is against Trump's immigration policy when it's the best it's ever been. Murders and crime is at a record low. Right. And things are $18 trillion in investment in the country. And you guys run the most garbage things I've ever seen. And it's almost like we're Alice in the Looking Glass. I mean, we support criminals. We support illegal immigrants. We support socialism. I would love to see what Trump's approval rating would be with halfway fair press. 98% negative stories. 98%. It's disgusting. That's all I got to say. Thanks.
1: All right. Carl there in North Carolina on our line for Republicans. Throughout today's Washington Journal, we're going to go around the country to battleground states and talk to reporters on the ground about some of these key contests. We'll start with Caitlin Buss, who is a columnist with the Detroit News, joining us this morning from Michigan. The open Democratic Michigan seat left open by Gary Peters, the Democrat who is retiring, is one of the most closely watched contests. for folks who just started to pay attention to campaign 2026. Caitlin Buss, who's running in this race?
9: Yeah, so you have a fascinating contest here. You have Abdul El-Sayed on the Democratic side, and he's taking on Mike Rogers on the Republican side, who also ran in 2024 and lost by a very slim margin to Alyssa Slotkin. And what's interesting is I think, you know, Mike Rogers was probably planning on running against Haley Stevens, who was the incumbent from the 11th District in Michigan, you know, took a lot of money from AIPAC. This became a huge focal point of the campaign. And ultimately, Abdul beat her. And so now we have a very interesting, very passionate Democratic Senate primary going on here.
1: What do the polls say?
9: Yeah, so right now, I mean, Abdul is ahead by a slight margin in most of the polls. And, you know, I'm not terribly surprised. I think that may even out here. But it's kind of fascinating to see such a political newcomer, and he's been around, but someone going after that high of a seat, able to make so many gains here in Michigan in just this short election so far.
1: How is Mike Rogers faring? This isn't his first time running for a Senate seat.
9: Right. So Mike Rogers is doing really well with independents. I think he's identified them, really been a relatable candidate for them. Abdul is, you know, doesn't identify as a Democratic Socialist, but a lot of his policies tend to lean very progressive. So Mike Rogers has identified this lane of, you know, just people who kind of want to see back to the middle, maybe aren't ready to go that progressive, but don't also identify necessarily as Republicans. Rogers has a hard task in front of him because he, you know, was on the ballot with Trump last time, still didn't win. This time Trump's not going to be on the ballot. So it's a big challenge for him, but I think it'll be neck and neck at the end of the day.
1: What about outside money? How much is being poured into the state of Michigan for this seat?
9: A ton. So we already had, as I mentioned before, AIPAC, the Political Action Committee, spent quite a bit to try and get Haley Stevens across the line. We were looking at $30 million there in the last week of the campaign. We know we're going to see, you know, probably close to $300 million potentially in this campaign from outside spending. There will be so much focus on it. I think it will be probably the most watched race in the country. The coverage just since the primary has been remarkable.
1: Let's take a look at recent ads in the campaign for this Senate seat. The first from the GOP National Senate Campaign Committee attacking El-Sayed, and then the second from a PAC aligned with Senate Democrats targeting Mike Rogers.
10: Abdulrahman Mohammed El-Sayed, the most radical Senate candidate in America.
11: Pretty damn dangerous.
10: El-Sayed pledged support for the leader of the Muslim Brotherhood, a designated foreign terrorist group. He wants to hike taxes on Michigan waitresses, delivery drivers, and seniors on Social Security. He joined a sex offender and a murderer to demand the mass release of dangerous prisoners. And when his ally claimed America deserved 9/11,
12: America deserved 9/11, dude.
10: El-Sayed refused to disavow it.
13: I'm not here to disavow people's views.
10: Abdul El-Sayed, too radical, too dangerous, wrong for Michigan.
14: The endless war in Iran is costing us all. Billions for bombs, brutal at our gas pumps. And Mike Rogers, a cheerleader for Donald Trump's war. Rogers claimed it would end quickly, but we keep paying the price. Our tax dollars wasted, 18 American soldiers killed, hundreds wounded. Gas prices, nearly $5 a gallon. And Michigan families are holding the bag. Mike Rogers, all in on the war, all in on Trump. Wynn Senate is responsible for the content of this.
1: The latest ads from Michigan. So, Caitlin Buss, what's it like to live in Michigan with campaign ads? And how much more frequently will Michigan voters see these ads?
9: Yeah, it's, you know, sometimes there's dissonance between, you know, national coverage or what it's like to live here. I have to say this race comes up in almost every conversation anywhere that you will be. So whether it's, you know, in the newsroom or in a TV station or at the grocery store, or with family, people talk about this race, all the time. You see, there's not a ton of signs in Michigan this cycle. It's actually pretty quiet, but you do see, signs for that race. I think they're also kind of setting the tone for the whole statewide race, and we have a lot of a lot of big races on our ballot. But the contest between Abdul and Mike Rogers is just setting the tone for everything in Michigan. You know, the high narratives of each party, and then ballot, other people on the ballot are trying to run either with, you know, Abdul or against him. Everyone is operating around that race.
1: Let's talk about those other races. Michigan's Democratic Governor Gretchen Whitmer is term limited. GOP Congressman John James and Democratic Attorney General Jocelyn Benson are vying to replace her. Give us the latest on this race.
9: Yeah, so, you know, we've had two terms of Governor Whitmer, Democratic leadership. I think there's definitely an appetite for change here in Michigan in this election, but I don't know that it's trickled down to that governor's race. Whitmer has maintained pretty high popularity throughout her time in office. John James is trying to come from Congress, in the middle of his second term and move over to, Lansing. He's got a big challenge ahead of him because of Whitmer's popularity. Benson is running pretty well ahead of James at this point. She's currently our Secretary of State, so high name ID, high visibility. But I do think that will also be very close at the end of the day. I think if James, he just put up his ads this week, he's just starting to get out there. So we'll see if his message of change and, you know, Republican leadership again in a time when Trump is not so popular here in Michigan is a winning message.
1: There's also a couple of competitive House races in the state of Michigan as well, beginning with Michigan's 7th district. Tell us about this race.
9: Yeah, this is fascinating. You know, Tom Barrett has been in that seat. He won a very competitive race last time to get there. And then on the Democratic side, you just had contenders. You know, several of them really didn't have any ties to Michigan, didn't do a good job campaigning. So Will Lawrence, who's basically a Democratic socialist, identifies with that. I believe he was a member of the group at one point. He actually won that primary. So now it's Will Lawrence versus Tom Barrett. This is a very blue-collar area. Lansing area. There's also Michigan State University, which tends to push those elections farther to the left. So Tom Barrett is going to have to work hard to defend that seat. But I think ultimately, I don't think Will win, even though it looks competitive right now.
1: As we said, Congressman John James is running for governor. That leaves open Michigan's 10th district. Why is this one competitive?
9: Yeah, this is right next door to me. This is a huge district. It's a heavy manufacturing base, huge population center of the state. It's Macomb County, largely, where, you know, you all know from covering national elections, it's the battleground of battlegrounds. So they have great candidates. They have Mike Bouchard, who has high name ID, just a long family legacy of service in this state. On the Republican side, you have Christina Hines, who's also from the district on the Democratic side. They're both really engaged candidates, and they're both out there working really hard. I think the polling is very close out there. And as you can see how, you know, John James has been able to elevate his career from that district, it's just a really important place. Trump comes here a lot and visits that district. So I think it's expected to go Republican this time, but it'll be close.
1: Caitlin Buss, on election night, what can we expect from Michigan and how quickly you count votes there?
9: Oh, yes. Well, maybe we'll see Trump here before. He tends to come here before the election, like the night before or the day of. But our vote counting is historically a problem, and especially in Wayne County, in the city of Detroit, they tend to take a while. So we'll see here. We had a wild primary night. I think there was a lot of focus on the west side of the state where progressives really had a huge surge. We'll see if that holds, and we'll see what happens in the three major counties around Detroit. Those two things will be an indication of where this race is going.
1: Do you think we'll know on election night who won that Senate race and the governor's race?
9: I hope so. I think we will. I hope so.
1: Caitlin Buss, Detroit News columnist. You can find her reporting at DetroitNews.com. Thank you.
9: Thanks.
1: We'll go back to your calls as we, on this Labor Day and the unofficial kickoff to Campaign 2026, hear from you on the top issues for this year's midterm elections. Robert is an Arizona Democratic caller waiting there. Thank you, Robert. Go ahead.
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4: And in Trump's second term, and this is my big issue, he has spent 22.68% of his time on the golf course, usually arriving at around 8 a.m. till 2 p.m. The estimated cost to the taxpayers, by the way, is $189,200,000 through today, as I calculated it. And I watched on YouTube his trips to the golf course, usually a big row containing between 20 to 30 vehicles, up-armored Cadillac Escalades, usually. There's a fire truck, of course. There's an ambulance, and there's one unidentified truck. I don't know what's in it, perhaps a gold bathroom. He plays golf at his golf courses, and therefore all the people that travel to with him in that parade of vehicles, most of them are staying at his golf retreats, and that costs a lot of money. Why didn't he build a golf course on the White House grounds? It would have saved the money. We don't need a ballroom there. We could add a golf course and save us almost $200 million in his second term, not counting what he spent playing golf in the first term.
1: All right. So, Robert in Arizona, that's your top issue on our line for Democrats. If you're a Democrat, you want to dial in this morning and share with us your top issue. The line is 202-748-8000. Republicans, 202-748-8001. Independents, 202-748-8002. And you can text, include your first name, city, and state to 202-748-8003. We'll spend today's entire Washington Journal taking your temperature on campaign 2026. Affordability and inflation, health care, those issues top the list for those that are polled about their top issues for campaign 2026. Last Monday, President Trump, in a move to highlight his actions on affordability, announced a new drug pricing deal. Here's what he had to say.
11: Every drug now that you see in almost 90%, and we're going to be at 100% very shortly, will be the lowest prices available anywhere in the world. Anybody that's lower than us, we therefore meet that price. So, and it's like a downward spiral. And nobody thought it was possible to get. And I understand why they thought that. These new discounts apply to medicines used to treat many costly chronic and rare conditions, including Parkinson's, liver disease, and various other cancers. Almost all other cancers, actually. In addition, the companies are committing billions of dollars to research and development in the United States, where they're moving in from other countries.
1: The president on a new drug pricing deal announced last Monday to deal with affordability and health care as those dominate the list of key issues voters are concerned about with just 57 days to go before the midterm elections. During a recent campaign event for Senator Ed Markey, Democrat of Massachusetts, Vermont Senator Bernie Sanders had this to say about President Trump's cuts to Medicaid. We'll get that for you in just one second. Again, we're asking you top issues for this year's midterm elections. Democrats dial in at 202-748-8000. Republicans, 202-748-8001. Independents, 202-748-8002. And text at the line at 202-748-8003. Here's Bernie Sanders on the campaign trail talking about cuts to Medicaid.
15: Can you imagine somebody representing the billionaire class, knowing how much wealth they have, gives $1 trillion in tax breaks to the top 1%, and to pay for that throws 15 million Americans off the health care they have? And let us be clear, and we don't talk about it, people say, well, it's too bad somebody's losing their health care. It's not too bad. People are going to die by the thousands. When you don't have health care and you get sick, you don't go to the doctor. And when you don't go to the doctor and it get worse and worse, you walk in finally to the doctor's office and he says, why weren't you here 6 months ago? And you say, I couldn't afford to. I didn't have any insurance. and the diagnosis is it's too late. Thousands of people will die when you throw 15 million people off of the health care that they have.
1: Bernie Sanders on the campaign trail recently asking you this morning, what's your top issue in this midterm election? A poll conducted recently found that many people chose inflation, 20%, followed by 12% saying it's the economy. Government corruption came in at 9%, illegal immigration at 7%, healthcare 7%, and affordable housing at 6%. Top issues, the importance of key issues in the midterm elections. Here is some text messages from viewers. Harry in Mount Lebanon, Pennsylvania says, top story of the week and the decade, reducing the national debt, securing the funding for Medicare and Social Security. This can only be achieved by a full-time national legislature that we call Congress. That means one that works 5.5 days a week there in Washington, the only place it can do our business. And then you have Ken in Texas. Everyone's key issue should be the president's ongoing attempt to undermine our elections, even instructing government agencies to ignore court orders, the USPS. This should be viewed as treasonous behavior, and the press seems to be soft peddling it. You also have Guy in Oklahoma. My top news story regarding the midterms is zero illegal immigration, deportation of illegals, law and order, fun police, no boys and girls sports, kill woke policies, and American first policies. Go MAGA, he says. Donna, Clearwater, Florida, an independent. Donna, what's your top issue?
16: Actually, first time caller, and I just realized I tried calling when you were showing that Trump's thing about the medical, his drop. I had seen that already, and you showed it, and it just set me off. I have never called before, long-time watcher, but I keep getting sick of seeing that because that is all from Biden's Inflation Reduction Act. I have seen, like last year, we started seeing down here in Florida areas where signs were put up where he was taking credit for the infrastructure work. That was from that, from Biden. And the same thing with the medication stuff that they had already put in the works, and it wasn't going to show up until 2020. And that happens a lot. I've hear lately a lot of Democrats calling in saying stuff like that, like that the Democrats don't tout their stuff as well as the GOP, and I got to say that usually is true, because just like that, that was already going to happen. He didn't. I'm just going to. I'm so upset. I really didn't expect to get through, so I'm even thrown by that.
1: Donna, well, thank you for watching all these years, and thank you for calling in. Your top issue this midterm election cycle. Harold in Ohio, a Democrat.
17: I want every person to get out and vote against every Republican. Thank you. Have a good day.
1: All right. Harold in Ohio, one of the battleground states as well. We are just a couple days out from the GOP midterm convention. For the first ever Republican National Midterm Convention, C-SPAN is the only TV network bringing you every speech, speaker, and minute live uninterrupted from Dallas. That's this Wednesday, September 9th. And Thursday, September 10th, from 3 to 11 p.m. Eastern Time. And at the same time, over on C-SPAN 2, we will follow Democrats on the campaign trail in key battleground states. Last week, House Democratic Leader Hakeem Jeffries spoke to reporters with 60 days to go before the midterm elections. He talked about how Democrats are going to respond to this Republican midterm convention in Dallas because they're not holding their own. Take a listen.
18: Well, I expect that there's going to be robust engagement by Democrats, in part led by the Texas Democratic Party, along with participation from House Democrats, Senate Democrats, as well as Democratic governors from different parts of the country. Listen, the fact that these Republicans are planning a celebration in the middle of an economic crisis where everyday Americans are drowning because of this high cost of living is extraordinary. How many different ways can Donald Trump and Republicans communicate to the American people that they don't give a damn about their health, safety, and economic well-being? This is an extraordinary decision in the middle of a very challenging economy, an ongoing war of choice in the Middle East, and the failure for Republicans to solve a single problem on behalf of the American people, that Donald Trump and Republicans have decided to spend several days celebrating during a so-called midterm convention with their billionaire donors who they have been doing favors for throughout this entire Congress.
1: The Democratic leader in the House, Hakeem Jeffries, he will travel down to Texas when the GOP hold their midterm convention, along with other Democrats, to hold news conferences outside of the convention hall to talk about Democrats and what they will do if they are to win the majority in the House and the Senate. We'll have coverage of the Democrats, including as well as the Republicans, this week here on the C-SPAN networks, all part of our campaign 2026 coverage. And we've had robust coverage so far this election cycle, with multimedia journalists spanned out across the country in regions where there are those competitive House, Senate, and gubernatorial races. Go to our website, cspan.org, for all of our campaign coverage. It continues today as well. John in Wisconsin, a Republican. John, your top issue.
19: That the voters know what they're voting for. Here's a couple of examples. The gentleman before just called up and said that, well, hope everybody votes for Democrats, all right? Well, here's what this guy wants people to vote for, okay? One thing is Medicare for all, health care for all. The average cost for a company to insure employees about for health care is $2,200 a month, okay? How can taxpayers afford to pay $2,200 a month for every American, okay? It works out to be about $3.4 trillion. And for the Democrats out there that don't know how much our government spends a year, it's $7 trillion. So Democrats are saying, let's increase the amount of money we spend by half just so people can go to the doctors, okay? You have to take care of that yourself. You have to be self-reliant. Okay, now there's some people that we need help to help, and we do help those people. But you can't have Medicaid for all. The other thing is the data centers, all right? People are very confused on this, okay? They say that, you know, in Wisconsin, the Republican candidate is saying, you know, one of his advertisements is that data centers are going to dry up lakes, okay? Well, data centers use less water than an average-sized coffee shop because the water they use is used to cool the facility down. That water evaporates, okay? That's the only water they're losing is the evaporation, and that goes back into the system, okay? So you don't use a lot of water for data centers. The other thing they're saying about the noise of the data centers, most of that, at least the one out where I live in Mount Pleasant, that one's being built next to an interstate, okay? There's always noise at the interstate because of the noise from the cars. So it's not like it's a big issue. So my thing is that I want the voters to get educated as to what they're voting for, okay? You have all these young kids that are looking into socialism. Oh, that's the way. I need more stuff. Well, who's going to pay for that new stuff?
1: All right, John, I will leave it there. Data centers certainly front and center in this campaign 2026, as you've heard the candidates talk about the issue of data centers a lot on the campaign trail. Alan, East Chicago, Democratic caller.
20: Thank you for taking my call. And it's wonderful to see your face, Mrs. Browner. Big fan of yours and a longtime watcher. My big issue is actually our relationship with Israel. I'll start off saying I'm one of those people that believes Israel does not have the right to exist. It is occupied Palestine. Because that people are looking at are the inflation economy, a part of that, it's half high gas prices because of this war in Iran that we got into. And that's directly because of the relationship we have with Israel. I believe Marco Rubio once said we got into this war because Israel was going to attack Iran, and we couldn't stop them. I was like, really? A nation of 330 million with a superpower, greatest military force on earth, and we couldn't stop a country of 10 million from attacking Iran? I'm concerned about the overly large influence that Israel does have on our politics.
1: All right. Alan there, Democratic caller in East Chicago, Indiana. More of your calls coming up here in the Washington Journal. What is your top issue of this midterm election? We'll get to those calls here in just a minute. Joining us now is Keith Sonderling, who's the acting labor secretary. Sir, first of all, thank you very much for joining us on this Labor Day. What's your message?
5: Thank you for having me. And first of all, happy Labor Day. What a great day to take a pause and reflect, especially the country celebrating 250 years of the American worker. The American worker is our greatest asset, both economically, and the American people have really driven this country to success. So today on Labor Day, we really take a pause and thank all the American workers out there. And it's a great time to be an American worker. We just had the jobs report on Friday, where we crossed 1 million new private sector jobs in President Trump's second term. So where the jobs report also beat expectations to 162,000. It was supposed to be around 55,000 as well. So it's a great time to be an American worker. There's a lot of opportunities, but I really just want to take a moment to look back at the American workforce. You know, when this country was first founded, 9 out of 10 Americans worked on farms. And we just see how resilient Americans have been throughout that time to today, where we're doing advanced manufacturing and AI and everything that's happening between them. So it's an exciting time to be an American worker and celebrating it this Labor Day.
1: As you said, the August jobs reports showed 162,000 jobs added. Unemployment rate remained steady at 4.1%. In what industries did you see growth?
5: Well, when we look at the jobs report, we have to break it down and take a step back. You know, the president promised to reindustrialize America. He promised to bring manufacturing back. And that's exactly what we're seeing. There's been trillions and trillions of dollars of investment into the United States from foreign companies, foreign countries, and domestic manufacturers just saying that we want to build in America. We want our products made in America. And more importantly for the Labor Department, we want American workers to make these products. So if you take a look, there's been 100,000 new construction jobs related to manufacturing factories. And what happens when you build factories? Jobs follow from there. 58,000 new manufacturing jobs just this year alone, reversing years of decline. And our manufacturing index productivity has been up 8 months in a row. So the president promised to bring back manufacturing. We're seeing it across the board from automobile manufacturing to chips manufacturing to pharmaceutical manufacturing. But first, the plants have to be built. That's what we're seeing. And we're seeing the correlating manufacturing jobs from them. And now we have a new type of job that we didn't have before. You know, I'm here in Toledo, Ohio today, in Northwest Ohio, where I'll be doing some Labor Day parades, walking side by side with American workers and unions. And these were the jobs that really built this area. So now the Department of Labor and this administration really needs to make sure that American workers have the skills to take these new high-paying manufacturing jobs that just didn't exist before.
1: Last week, the Washington Post and other outlets reported that the U.S. economy created even fewer jobs than originally reported in the private sector from March 2025 through March of this year. There's the headline from the Washington Post. Your response?
5: Well, the president also promised to reform the way the government gives out data and transparency, and that's exactly what we did. You know, if you look at the benchmark revisions that happen every single year, during the Biden administration, those revisions were negative 900,000 jobs over a two-year period. So we really took a hard look at that and promised transparency and promised reforms and tried to update the methodology to really reflect what the true job market is. And this year saw a significant change. You know, it's a much smaller reduction. There's always going to be revisions with the yearly benchmark, just the way the BLS collects data. But this is, you know, a very, very small change compared to what the years were before, especially under the Biden administration. You just saw

0: the Biden administration, you just saw massive, massive swings. And that really lost a lot of public trust in the Bureau of Labor Statistics when you see such massive revisions. And now, you know, the revisions are much, much smaller, much more accurate, and keeping up with the modern data collection on the labor market side.
1: What do these new job figures mean for the Federal Reserve as they contemplate what to do on inflation and interest rates?
0: Well, the president has been very, very clear, including in the Oval Office last Friday, that the Fed needs to lower interest rates. Chairman Warsh is over there, and I'm sure, like I do, the president has full trust in him to continue to lead that organization and look at what the market is and look at the realities are that interest rate cuts are going to necessary and helpful to continue to see this economy grow even more. And the president's been very, very clear on that.
1: What impact are the tariffs having on the tariffs announced by the president against Canada in recent weeks? What impact is that having on the labor market and inflation?
0: Well, talking tariffs generally, I was here in Ohio last month visiting Whirlpool, where they're now manufacturing more and more dryers and laundry machines here because of tariffs. I was in Arizona last week because of tariffs. A small business is able to build more nuts and bolts here that otherwise was built outside. So tariffs continue to help large and small businesses, especially in the manufacturing field. As we see more jobs being created, we're seeing more of that critical supply chain, especially in manufacturing and machinery, be built here because of the positive impacts of tariffs. It's helping American businesses, and it's helping American businesses build those products here that otherwise were built overseas. And that's what the president promised, and goes back to the manufacturing numbers. People want their products built in America and made by Americans, and the tariffs help us bring those products home, build them here more cost effectively by Americans.
1: What about the cost of goods for people and the impact of that on consumer confidence?
0: We continue to see costs of goods declining across the board, especially in agriculture. We see food prices coming down, and the president continues to work very hard, whether it's on housing or food prices or just the cost of goods. The more products that continue to be made in America and that we rely on our own supply chain, the more we're going to see the price of those goods come down.
1: Kate Sunderling, what economic data will the Labor Department be analyzing in the days to come and in the weeks? What should we watch for?
0: You know, a broader part of what we continue to look for is AI's impact on the workforce. And the Department of Labor has been working very, very closely with the Bureau of Labor Statistics and the private sector to get accurate data on how AI is actually being used in the workplace and how it's going to impact workers. And what we believe is that AI is going to have a lot of benefits to workers, whether it's making workplaces more safer or more productive. But that is going to come by having reliable data. And that's why we're working very hard with the private sector, both companies, both tech companies, with unions across the board, to make sure that we are having those conversations to see where AI is having its impact, so we can be there to skill workers to be able to use it to maintain our competitive advantage, both domestically and globally.
1: As you said, jobs were added in August. The unemployment rate stayed steady. You said the cost of goods are coming down. Why is it then that you think that we see polls that when Americans are asked, what's your top issue in this midterm elections, 20% are saying it's inflation, 12% are saying it's the economy, and the president's disapproval ratings on those two issues, 72% disapprove of his handling of inflation, 65% disapprove of his handling of the economy?
0: Well, we see inflation continuing to coming down and wages continue to grow, 3.7% year over year on the wages side. So that's what happens when you start bringing back more private sector jobs, more jobs that require high skilled. And the Labor Department is there to make sure that the workers are having these skills both locally and nationally as these new jobs come in. So that's what we see. And as I travel the country, really talking to businesses and hearing that they're able to create more jobs because of the benefits of the working families tax cuts. Not only are workers seeing more take-home pay because of no tax on tips and no tax on overtimes, but businesses are able to reinvest, especially in manufacturing, by buying new equipment by expanding their manufacturing plants and getting that tax deduction and then reinvesting into their workforce too. So that's what I hear, that the workers are very happy with no tax on tips and no tax on overtimes because of the additional productivity boost.

0: boom that we're seeing, and that's going to continue to raise wages, more take-home pay, as inflation continues to be driven down.
1: Keith Sonderling is the acting labor secretary in the Trump administration, and we thank you for spending this some of this Labor Day with us this morning.
0: Happy Labor Day, America.
1: And this morning, throughout the Washington Journal, we're taking your calls on the top issues for this year's midterm elections. Democrats dial in at 202-748-8000. Republicans, 202-748-8001. Independents, 202-748-8002. And we'll take your text messages at 202-748-8003. Edward, Keyport, New Jersey, and Independent. Edward, what's your top issue?
2: Well, my top issue is definitely ending Republican socialism and the Republican socialism of $50,000 sign-up bonuses for the Gestapo, subsidizing big oil, subsidizing the military-industrial complex for bombs and tanks. This guy said, how are you going to pay for health care? It's like, well, how do you pay for nuclear weapons and for, you know, aircraft carriers? Like, we can do all that. We should be able to give us some health care. So I wanted to end Republican socialism. We could start with some real social socialism of some health care and pre-K and et cetera, et cetera. I would like to also highlight the fact that it is Labor Day. And in 1894, 250,000 workers struck for a railway across 27 states. They sent the military, 12,000 troops, killed 30 people, 30 workers. And in response to that, you know, famous American socialists like Eugene Debs, like, they created Labor Day. So the socialist movement has a strong connection to America and the working class. And, you know, we should be celebrating that fact that Labor Day is not just some ethereal thing. It's as important as Memorial Day and all the military holidays. Because remember, without workers, there will be no military.
1: Okay.
2: So,
1: Edward, there, an independent in New Jersey. Dwayne on X writes in to say several issues are of concern for him. Accountability for war crimes, any illegal insider trading by the president and his family, an end to the war with Iran and funding Israel's genocide on Gaza, affordability and ending policies that have given us high prices and inflation. Trump and the GOP have ensured a blue tsunami. That's Dwayne's prediction for election night 2026. And as we said, the Republicans in the House have a narrow majority. Democrats need a net gain of 6 to take over in that chamber. Over on the Senate side, Democrats would need a net gain of 4. They'd have to hold all of their seats up in this election cycle and gain 4 more in order to take over the upper chamber. Balance of power is on the line, and we're 57 days out. What's your top issue in campaign 2026? Everett in New Jersey, Democratic caller. Hi, Everett.
3: Hello.
1: Hey, Everett, your top issue.
3: Yeah, I got one issue. Why all these folks that come on, Trump people, them come on the television and lying to the American people? They just keep lying like, oh, Trump is lying. They know that Trump is going down. So why are they lying? They just come there, take the American people for a set of fools. They are liars. That one that just came on a while ago.
1: All right, Everett, what, who and what were they lying about?
3: The economy. The economy is good. It is good. The inflation is good. Everything is good. We all know that nothing is good in Trump. That's all I got to say. They are all liars coming on the TV and lying to the American, the Republican.
1: Everett there, a Democrat from New Jersey. C-SPAN has been out on the campaign trail this year already with multimedia journalists fanned out across the country covering competitive House, Senate, and gubernatorial races. We're on the ground in battleground states like Michigan, Ohio, Maine, New Hampshire, North Carolina, Georgia, Iowa, and Texas. From C-SPAN's campaign 2026 coverage, Ohio Governor candidate Vivek Ramaswamy talking about data centers on the campaign trail. Take a look.
4: So I wouldn't say the data industry has done just a bad job of earning public trust. I think they've done a horrific job of earning public trust. If I had to give them a grade, I would give them an F. If an F minus were available, I would give them that. What we need is a governor who's serious about actually addressing this issue. So what I've laid out is a set of hard commitments that I'll repeat to all of you today, which says that on day one, so when I take office, here's what happens. There's inauguration in the morning. There's a stack of papers on my desk that we call executive orders, EOs. I'll sign a bunch of them, and I put the kids to bed, and then I go to sleep that night. Okay, so my commitment is before I get to putting the kids to bed that night, I will sign an executive order that halts any further data center project announcements in the state of Ohio unless and until we have passed our legislation, okay? That is hard. That says we're serious about this. By the way, my opponent, she's made no such commitment. It's all fluffy stuff that her consultants told her to say. This is serious stuff. So what is that legislation then? That legislation codifies four core commitments that I have made to Ohioans. I said three initially. Now it's actually, we've heard from people in the state, it's going to be four solid commitments. Number one is, you're going to pay not just not higher electric bills. You're going to pay lower electric bills, and if you live in the immediate vicinity of the data center, you will pay zero for your electric bills in this state. That's number one. Okay, free electricity or it's not getting billed. Number two, lower property taxes for anybody who lives in that county or in that community. No property tax abatements for the data center developer. Instead, send that money directly as a rebate check to put it back into your pockets. Residential owners, that's where it belongs. That's number two. Number three, to your point on waste, the water that's used has to come out at least as clean or cleaner than when it went in, including air and water quality both. If that's not true, it's not going to get built. Number four, we should be using abandoned industrial sites, not fertile farmland, if these things are going to get built at all.
1: Republican Vivek Ramaswamy running for governor in Ohio with his take on data centers and his plan if he were to get elected to that seat. He talked about his opponent there. She's also making headlines this morning. Here's the Washington Post. Individual lunged at the Democratic nominee for Ohio governor. An armed individual lunged at the Democratic nominee for Ohio governor, Amy Acton, at a county fair in Ohio yesterday, causing injuries to others. Acton is running against Vivek Ramaswamy in what has turned into a tight race in the red state. Troopers with the Ohio State Highway Patrol intercepted Patrick Haves, 38, after he forced his way through a crowd toward Acton, according to the agency's statement. We're getting your top issue in this year's midterm elections. We'll go to another battleground state, Brian in Iowa, independent. Brian, as an independent, tell me how you plan to vote in that governor's race, the Senate race, and who you're going to vote for in your House district.
5: Well, I won't get into who I'm going to vote for, but I'll just say this. Basically, from what I understand, I grew up in Chicago, but I've been living in Iowa for about the last 28 years. From what I understand, Iowa used to be more Democratic 30 years ago or 40 years ago, and for whatever reason, it became red. It became Republican more. So, and all I can really say, and I don't want to badmouth anybody, but the leadership that we've had in Iowa for the last 40 years with Chuck Grassley and Joni Ernst and Kim Reynolds and all that, I mean, I don't see them having done anything good for Iowa at all. I mean, farmers are committing suicide. They're losing their farms. They're supposed, you know, Chuck Grassley's always talking about how, you know, he's going to be helping the farmers, and it never happens. And the definition of insanity is doing the same thing over and over again, expecting a different result.
1: And Brian, what do you think that, what are the top issues for Iowa voters?
5: Well, affordability. I mean, Donald Trump says it's a made-up word. The word affordability is actually literally a word, and it means something. It means, you know, how affordable are things. And you know, a 12-ounce ribeye steak at the local store here where I live is about $27. You know, I mean, it's, you know, he talks about eggs prices going down. I didn't notice the price of eggs going down.
1: And, Brian, these candidates, have you been listening to them out on the campaign trail? What are they saying that you like?
5: Well, honestly, I haven't paid much attention to what these I did listen to, oh, what's his name? The Republican, I think he's running for governor, maybe.
1: Yeah, Zach Lane?
5: Maybe he's running. I'm sorry, I can't remember the
1: okay.
5: man's name.
1: That's okay.
5: But I did listen to him speak, and he says he's been doing things like starting schools for kids and all that sort of stuff. And I like hearing that. I like people who want to help people and take care of the kids and make sure they're okay. And we need more of that. But the problem is all these other things, you just don't know what to believe anymore. I mean, I hate to say it, but it's the truth. Politicians will say whatever they have to get elected because they want the money and the power. And when you keep voting for the same people over and over and over again and expect a different result and it never happens, you've got to ask yourself, am I doing the right thing?
1: All right, Brian. As Brian notes, Republicans have held that governor's seat and the two seats in the Senate as well. Chuck Grassley, 92 years old. He's not up for re-election. Joni Ernst decided not to run for re-election, so it's an open seat there. And you have Josh Turek, who's campaigning as on the Democratic nominee, Josh Turek, who's campaigning to win Joni Ernst's seat. And then on the Republican side, Congresswoman Ashley Hinson is running to replace Joni Ernst. We're asking you your top issue of this year's midterm elections. Mike in Fort Lauderdale, independent. Hi, Mike.
6: Hello, good morning. Thank you for taking my call. First of all, I wanted to thank primarily you and Mimi Gurgis. I think you two do the best job of listening and interacting with callers, and in particular, challenging callers like that caller who said that nobody covers Trump after you had just literally played his ad. So I think both listening and asking callers questions is important, and also challenging callers when they say things that are clearly wrong like that is important. My topic is, I think the most important issue is actually some alternative voting methods, in particular when I support approval voting. I'll try to do my best to explain it, but you can go to electionscience.org to learn more. The important thing is that it allows you to vote for multiple candidates, not just one. The benefits include it's the simplest alternative voting method, so it's the easiest and most transparent alternative voting method to tabulate, and you're able to hand count it, and you can start counting as soon as the votes are cast. It already works with existing voting machines. And, I mean, the two practical primary benefits are that it prevents the spoiler effect. If you're familiar with, like, say, the most famous example, this is probably Al Gore and Ralph Nader in 2000, how people claim that Nader spoiled the election for Al Gore. And also something called vote splitting, which is less understood, but basically it happens in the primary, and it happened, I believe, in the current primary in a local district, Florida's 20th for House, where the primary, it's kind of a big deal this election cycle, and that W. Wasserman Schultz ran in a alternate. She basically, because of our redistricting, ran in a district I don't think she even lives in, and it's primarily black voters who live there.
1: Okay. Mike, with your issues, I'm going to move on to David, who's in Indianapolis, Democratic caller. David, your top concerns for campaign 2026.
7: Okay. First of all, I think they should let everybody vote. Like the mail-in voting, they just should let anybody that wants to do it. And then this gerrymandering or that redistricting, that is cheating there. And trying to not let people have the mail-in voting, I think that's also cheating because everybody should be able to vote, and that's all I have to say. Thank you very much. Bye-bye.
1: All right. David, Democratic caller in Indianapolis. Here is a post on X from one of our viewers. We have a $40 trillion debt. Social Security has not contributed a single penny to that debt. In fact, Social Security has built up a $1 trillion surplus. Medicare is responsible for $10 trillion of the nation's $40 trillion debt, says this viewer. Medicare and our debt is the top issue for that viewer. Susan in Massachusetts, Republican. Susan, what do you say this morning?
8: Well, I'd like to say that I tweeted Trump yesterday, and I asked him, you've got all the evidence against Obama, Hillary, Biden, everybody that was a coup against you in 2016. That's what they tried. When are you going to stop bringing the evidence out? He says, justice is coming, and I want them three in prison, along with Mayaka. Who else? Christopher Wray, the rest of these crumbs that never wanted Trump to be president, they did everything in their power, and he still won. It's amazing.
1: All right, Susan, we are in hour two here on the Washington Journal asking you what are this year's top concerns for the midterm elections. Democrats, dial in at 202-748-8000. Republicans, 202-748-8001. Independents, 202-748-8002. And you can text as well at 202-748-8003. Annette on X says, my top issue is this midterm election is to remove the corrupt, malignant narcissist and his sycophants out of control of the U.S. government. The president's not on the ballot in November. It's a midterm election, not a presidential contest. As many of you know, all 435 seats in the House are up for re-election. And over in the Senate, it's around 30 seats that are up for re-election out of the 100 senators. Democrats need a net gain of 6 in the House. They need a net gain of 4 in the Senate to take control over the House and the Senate for the remaining 2 years of President Trump's second term. Vice President J.D. Vance took to the White House podium on Thursday. He answered several questions. Here's what he had to say about the status of the U.S. conflict with Iran.
9: Again, I wouldn't call it a war. Right now, there is no active shooting. I recognize there have been places where this has flared up. Major combat operations lasted for about 6 weeks. And since then, we destroyed, of course, their nuclear facilities with Midnight Hammer. With Epic Fury, we destroyed their defense industrial base for producing weapons and also a lot of their conventional military. And then we made it harder for them to rebuild that nuclear program. But when you ask, when will this end? You're asking me a question like, when will the Iranians stop shooting at ships? I think the reality is I don't know the answer to that question. You'd have to ask the Iranians. When will the Iranians shooting at ships stop having an effect on world energy markets? And the answer is it has less effect day by day. So what we're going to do is not depend on the Iranians behaving responsibly or negotiating in good faith. What we're going to do is use the tools that we have at our disposal to ensure that the American people, one, never have to deal with the threat of an Iranian nuclear program, and two, that world energy markets are properly supplied.
10: But so it's up to the Iranians when this war ends?
9: Well, if the Iranians keep on, but Caitlin, if the Iranians keep on shooting at commercial ships, again, we have, I think, a responsibility, but certainly we're the only ones with the capability to ensure that the Iranians are not destroying world energy markets. And our attitude is we're not going to set an artificial timeline because let's just say, hypothetically, let's say I told you 3 months. Let's say I told you 3 days, okay? And then the Iranians start blowing up oil and gas ships, and the United States is the only country with the capability to ensure that those oil and gas ships get to market. Well, what I would say is it would be irresponsible for us to write out our strategy and our timeline for an Iranian nation that simply cannot honor its commitments and cannot stop shooting at commercial ships.
1: The Vice President, J.D. Vance, last week on the latest with the Iran war. We're asking you this morning, what's your top issue in this midterm election cycle? Howard in Floral Park, New York, an independent.
10: Good morning, Greta.
1: Morning.
10: Regarding Israel and the Iran war or conflict, you know, another caller earlier today called up and said that Israel didn't have a right to exist. You know, I believe that's hate speech, and I really think it should be called out. You do a good job of calling out people when they don't give the facts, and that's very bothersome. You know, that's basically why I'm calling up. I think it's a very big issue, and I think the facts should be the facts on the air. Thanks, Greta.
1: All right, Howard. Bonnie in Virginia, Republican. Bonnie, your top issue.
11: Yes, ma'am. I'd like to get my opinion. Why does Donald Trump want to put Mexicans people for Virginia? I think it's all wrong. Anyhow, this is American, not Mexican. Okay?
1: All right, Bonnie, I will leave it there. We'll come back to more calls here this morning on your top issue for campaign 2026, but we want to go to another battleground state. Patricia Murphy is the senior political columnist at the Atlanta Journal-Constitution, joining us now to talk about the competitive races in that state. It's a big year in Georgia politics. In 2024, Patricia Murphy, President Trump won Georgia 51-49%. His job approval rating in the state sits at a net negative of 23 points. What impact is that having on the competitive races in Georgia?
12: Yeah, it's having a huge effect down here in Georgia. This has become really a true battleground state. This is a state where, unlike a lot of others, I would say that the governor's race is a pure toss-up. We have not seen a toss-up situation here in Georgia in more than 20 years. Also, I think the Senate race, when we came into this cycle, was also supposed to be extremely competitive for a whole host of reasons, including the president's unpopularity here in the state. Senator John Ossoff looks like he is really managing to pull away from his Republican challenger. So we have a state that is, I would say, really in a process of significant political change, and President Trump is pushing that change a little bit faster and a little bit further toward the Democrats than I think it would have been had he been more popular right now.
1: Why? What are voters saying?
12: What we're saying is that the reason that they elected President Trump in 2024, even after defeating him in 2020, was that they believed what he was saying on the campaign trail was going to happen. He was here in Georgia over and over again in the 2024 cycle, promising to bring down prices, promising to address the cost of gas, promising to also end forever wars, incredibly aggressive on those two points in particular. And when we talk to voters, even when we talk to some Republican voters, they feel like he just hasn't delivered on that. And when they continue to raise issues about prices, when they look to Washington, they see the president, who seems largely distracted from that issue and said that the concept of affordability or the cost of living either is not a real issue or is an issue that they're going to have to bear, especially with gas prices, until the Iran war is over, which has also supposed to have been over for months and months. So I feel like the trust they put in the president, they don't feel like they're seeing the results, and they're angry.
1: Who is Senator John Ossoff?
12: Senator John Ossoff is a freshman senator. He is Georgia's first Jewish senator. He was elected in 2020 on the same ticket as Senator Raphael Warnock, who is our first black senator. And that was the year that President Trump also lost Georgia. He has continued. The president has to say that he won that election. It has been just an ongoing controversy, almost an election that never ended. After John Ossoff was elected, he played really a very low-key role. He really dug in, was almost a classic backbencher in the Senate, really kind of digging into local issues, doing small bipartisan bills. In the last year, in this election year, I would say John Ossoff has broken out, obviously, as a national star. He has these rallies around the state about every 6 weeks. And unlike other Democrats who have run in this sort of center-right state, he does not soft-pedal his anger at the president. He does not soft-pedal being a Democrat. He's very, very aggressive, both toward the president and toward Republicans, but also is reaching out to Republican voters in the process. We've had some high-profile Republican endorsements of Senator Ossoff, and I think it's put him in an unusually, I would say, unexpectedly good position right now for a Democrat who narrowly won in 2020.
1: Give us the background on his opponent, Congressman Mike Collins.
12: Yeah, his opponent, Mike Collins, is a second-term Republican congressman. He's from Jackson, Georgia, a more rural part of the state. His father was also a congressman here in Georgia, Republican Mac Collins, who was very popular here in the state. Mike Collins is very pro-Trump. When he came right out of the gate, said he was MAGA, a MAGA warrior. We believed, was going to be much stronger than he has been. He won his Republican runoff, a pretty significant margin, over the governor's hand-picked candidate, Governor Brian Kemp's hand-picked candidate. So Collins seems to be a strong candidate. He has been really dogged by a number of controversies. He is under a congressional ethics investigation. He had to fire his chief of staff, who was also under ethics investigation. He has gotten mired in a number of staff controversies because his staff has been caught communicating with really unsavory characters on the far right extreme. And Collins has had a really hard time batting that down. So somebody who seemed like he would be a strong candidate has really failed to catch fire, especially among obviously independent and moderate voters who are really the deciders here in the state. They decided the state in 2020, 22, 24, and we are confident they'll be the ones to decide in 26 as well.
1: Political analysts thought that race would truly stay a toss-up, and as you said, it has seemed that John Ossoff has moved away. According to Cook Political Report, this is now a likely Democratic seat.
12: I would, you know, driving around the state, you hear that. And when we talk to Republican operatives, they say that. They're not just worried about Ossoff. They have almost agreed amongst themselves that this race is not winnable anymore. Coming into 2026, they felt he was vulnerable because he had not been as high profile as our other senator, Senator Warnock. But Ossoff, again, by staging these rallies, by having these kind of national breakout viral moments, very, very aggressively going after the president in a year when the president's own popularity in the state has really started to tank. It's been that kind of coinciding of the way Ossoff decided to approach his race before we knew that the president was not going to be popular. He's had this tone since the beginning of the Trump second administration. That has really taken off. And in response, his Republican candidate has been really just tangled up in kind of a web of his own making, his own staff choices, and the way he's responded. He has not responded real directly to those issues. And so Ossoff, I would say, through both that and a huge fundraising, he has outraised Mike Collins by 20-1. It makes this race just feel unbelievably lopsided. The one wild card here in the state is that the governor's race feels like that is a pure toss-up, and the Republican in that race, Rick Jackson, has never run for office before. We expect him to spend close to $200 million here in Georgia.
1: Of his own
12: and
1: money?
12: That could have, of his own money. He is a multi-billionaire. And we feel like that money is going to lift kind of many Republican boats that might have also been mired in sort of the Trump environment right now. There will be other Republicans who benefit from that spending from Rick Jackson. There's no way he's going to have $200 million of GOP spending and not have that have an effect. So we've got these two really different races, very lopsided races right now. Even though the Democrat is really keeping up with Rick Jackson, Keisha Lance Bottoms, she's not able to match him in fundraising or spending. And that's the other really important dynamic that makes this race really hard to call right now, and really the entire state hard to call.
1: And was it a surprise how competitive this gubernatorial race is?
12: You know, I don't think it feels like a big surprise. This is an open seat. Governor Brian Kemp has been very, very popular. He won his race in 2022 by 7 points. The race before that, against Stacey Abrams, a really popular high-profile Democrat here in the state, he won by just 55,000 votes. And when we talk to Democrats and Republicans, they look to that 2018 race, really razor-thin margin. They feel like this is the kind of race in 2026 that 2018 was, a real toss-up. Georgia, again, has become even more competitive for Democrats, and Republicans really needed somebody like Rick Jackson, who had his own resources and really just his own fresh story. He grew up in foster care, really a self-made man, did not go to college and created this large healthcare business. He's that kind of, they almost had to have a candidate like that to make this race competitive. And he has made it not just very competitive, but something that feels like he's slightly in control of. But Keisha Lance Bottoms also very, very strong for the Democrats as well.
1: Patricia Murphy, how does Georgia count votes on Election Day?
12: Georgia counts votes. Well, it depends on which county is counting the votes. It can take quite a while. But we have a Republican Secretary of State here, Brad Raffensperger, who this is his not his first rodeo. He has been Secretary of State now. This is he is at the end of his second term. Very well known for going up against President Donald Trump and fighting off his claims that Georgia had been stolen and rigged against him in 2020, which Brad Raffensperger and Brian Kemp both said that was not the case. So those are both of the two gentlemen who are in charge of the state still. I think that will give a lot of confidence to voters here in the state. But we have the Dominion machines like a lot of other states. The president has raised a lot of complaints about those machines. But we have two Republicans in charge who insist that this continues to be the safest state in the country to cast your ballot and believe that it will be counted fairly.
1: Will Georgia see federal officials on the ground at polling stations on Election Day?
12: That's a big question. We don't know. Obviously, anybody who watches the national news knows that Georgia has been a real, almost an obsession for President Trump. He has sent the FBI here to raid Fulton County's ballots. The FBI is currently in possession of those ballots from the 2020 election. We expect there could be obviously more activity and could be federal officials down here in the state. We don't know. That's something that is a wild card. Obviously, the Atlanta Journal-Constitution is following that very, very carefully. The Secretary of State's office is covering, is looking very carefully at that as well, because it's something that if it happens, it'll obviously have our attention, but we simply don't know how it's going to go down right now.
1: Patricia Murphy is senior political columnist with the Atlanta Journal-Constitution. You can learn more if you go to AJC.com, also the handle at AJC. Thank you very much, Patricia Murphy.
12: Thanks, Greta.
1: And C-SPAN has a journalist on the ground in the battleground state of Georgia, part of our initiative here to cover competitive House, Senate, and gubernatorial races. If you want to learn more about the candidates, go to our website, cspan.org, and you'll find all of our coverage in the state of Georgia and beyond. Take a look at recent ads that have been running in that Senate contest in Georgia between Senator John Ossoff and Representative Collins.
13: Powerful officials were denying the abuse in Georgia's foster care system, so I launched an investigation.
14: Ossoff has released a scathing report after a year-long bipartisan investigation.
13: Those could be my daughters or any of our kids.
15: hundreds of children sex trafficked while under state care.
13: And we passed a new law to help stop it.
16: A new anti-trafficking bill is now federal law. John Ossoff wrote the bill.
13: Every child should be safe. I'm John Ossoff, and I approve this message.
17: As a trucker, I couldn't talk all day and never deliver. But that's what John Ossoff does. Ossoff talks healthcare, but voted to gut rural hospitals. He voted for higher taxes on tips, overtime, even Social Security. Ossoff talks a good game, but all he's delivered is higher prices and unaffordable healthcare. I'm Mike Collins. I approve this message because I'm a trucker, not a talker, and my 18-wheeler is ready to deliver.
1: U.S. Senate candidates in Georgia with their latest ads. Shay in Florida, Democratic caller, we're asking you this morning your top issues for campaign 2026. Go ahead.
18: Good morning, Greta.
1: Morning.
18: Morning. Yes, the reason why I'm calling, a while back, this Republican guy came on and was talking about Medicare and Medicaid for all. And he did a lot of propaganda, spewed a lot of stuff out there that wasn't so. I'm 75 years old, and I'm on Medicare, not Medicaid. Medicaid is for people who just don't hardly have anything. I pay. Even right now, thank God I'm on Medicare, and I'm a landlord. I do have another income that I have. And that totally, all that stuff he spewed about how could we not afford it? how can we afford this wall? But the thing about it, if you can give me a minute, and maybe I can clear this up, what this whole thing is, the Affordable Care Act that President Obama passed, it was a Republican plan that Mitt Romney had for Massachusetts. And that plan was for people who couldn't really afford insurance so they could have it. What that did was the Affordable Care was for people not could afford their own insurance. You could buy your own insurance if you want to. And a lot of them guys went on there. They blew that thing up when it first came out because they were trying to get insurance cheap when they could afford to buy their own, and you couldn't get it like that. And so, you know, it wasn't cheap for them, but for people who couldn't afford it could get insurance. So everybody had to have it. That's what the insurance company was going at, and that's the deal that President Obama made with them, that everybody had to have insurance.
1: And all right, Shay, I'm going to leave it there because Solomon's waiting in Houston, Republican. Your top issue, Solomon.
19: Hi, how are you?
1: Morning.
19: Good morning. So my top issue is like this. I hear everyone talking about affordability, gas prices, and houses. Now, I'm a young man, and I will tell you that for me personally, my biggest issue is the attack on the economy itself. We have politicians running in every single state against capitalism and free market. And what I think drives the market personally is the drive for success, and there is no economy without ambition. And we're taking away young people's ambition to make money if we're saying that your own meritocracy and your own hard work no longer matters and that your money should be equally distributed between all. And that's what I think is the biggest problem right now in this election cycle.
1: All right. Robert, Coral Springs, Florida, an independent. Hi, Robert.
20: Hi, good morning. Yeah, my issue is supporting young women and girls in team sports and the support of Title IX. I didn't know if Ms. Murphy was live or not, but I wanted to ask her if she knew if John Ossoff supported not having biological men or boys support in women's or girls' sports. It may be kind of a side issue to many people, but to many of my friends and grandparents who have young women competing in sports, it's an issue. So thank you.
1: Okay, Robert there, Coral Springs, Florida. Ellerby on X says the top issue is the failure to pass the Save America Act, supported by 80% of American citizens. The party that could and did destroy all of anything good for Americans during the Biden administration could continue if our elections are not secured. Yesterday on the Washington Journal, Democratic strategist Ravi Gupta commented on the involvement of streamers in this election cycle, like Hassan Piker. Here's what he had to say.
0: I've written a lot about Piker over the past year, and people can go check it out on my Substack, which is realravigupta@substack.com. I wrote a long piece. It's the most popular thing I ever wrote on that thing, where I went through early on during the Hassan Piker debate. I wrote a long piece that outlined his views, and I thought there was a glossing of Piker that was happening in certain media outlets. And it wasn't coordinated, but it would almost feel coordinated, right? It was like crooked media would say something, and they had him on multiple times for very friendly interviews. Then Ezra Klein would chime in with his piece in the New York Times op-ed pages, in which he called Hassan Piker the Rogan of the left, or that was at least one of the headlines they were testing at the time. And they were avoiding talking about a just litany of very extreme positions and behavior from Piker, telling, you know, women who he disagrees with to suck his you-know-what, or saying that the U.S. is responsible for Russia's invasion of Ukraine, and basically being pro-Russia, pro-China. And obviously there's the 9/11 comments, which, you know, given my background coming from Staten Island, but also just any American, should be offensive to anybody. And so I felt it was weird that our candidates were campaigning with this guy. And the strangest thing about it is that when you quote back somebody like Piker, and this has happened in our discourse recently, we're told that he shouldn't be responsible for what he's saying because he streams for 7 hours a day. And I just find that to be a strange argument, like that the more you talk, the less responsible you are for what you say. And I think some of our candidates, Abdul Al-Sayed being the most prominent, are now paying the price for their association with Piker. And it wasn't like, hey, I went on Piker's show or I interviewed Piker. It's Abdul Al-Sayed decided to have Piker, I think it was either the day before the election or in the days before the election, as a prominent surrogate for his campaign. And now he's being hit on that. Now, I do think it has to be symmetrical, though, because if you look at Mike Rogers, for example, he has people who were indicted conspirators in January 6th, fake electors, who are official members of his campaign. And so I do think people's associations matter. And as much as I've been on this corner criticizing the Democratic Party and this new establishment for their treatment of Piker and their flirtation with him, I do think there needs to be some balance here, and that Rogers has had some pretty terrible associations that continue till this day that he doesn't seem to be getting as much heat for.
1: From yesterday's Washington Journal, Ravi Gupta, Democratic strategist, on the role streamers are playing in this midterm election. We're asking all of you this morning, what's your top issue ahead of November? We're 57 days away from this midterm election cycle. There are the lines on your screen. Keep dialing in. We'll hear from Liz next in New Jersey, Democratic caller. Hi, Liz.
21: Good morning. 57 days from Election Day. If it was yesterday, it would seem late to me. But I'm very glad that we're going to have a chance as Americans to see if we can rectify the vote of 2024. I'm living here in New Jersey, which is a blue state, which had the good sense in all three times the president was on the ticket for president, we voted no. So whatever you're paying at the gas pump, it's not because the New Jersey voters put you in that position. So I would like the red states, when they come on and try to take up for president Trump, to explain the direct relationship between Trumponomics and also Reaganomics since 1980, and how it has hurt the working class. How come we're not having programs directly on the labor condition of American people? The fact that good pensions that used to exist for ordinary workers were done away with, and that most of the workforce will have no pension when they retire. These aren't all caused by Trump, but he put the frosting on the cake.
1: All right, Liz. Andrew's an Augusta, Georgia, independent. Andrew, let's hear from you.
2: Hey, good morning, and thank you for having me on. For me, I think it all distills down to competence for this election. I don't feel the Republican Party has behaved in a competent manner. In particular in Congress, they've essentially been a speed bump at the best for Trump's policies, and that's led us to where we are with the prices and the war and everything else. So I'm independent, but we'll be voting Democrat because the Republicans just haven't shown competence over the past 2 years.
1: Andrew, how did you vote in the presidential cycle in 2024?
2: Actually, up until a couple of years ago, I was a very staunch MAGA Trump supporter. And I guess as you can gather, I'm very disillusioned with the movement and the president at this point.
1: Because of what issues?
2: So, it really started early on with the whole Doge and the mass firings of government employees. And it's kind of snowballed since then. I mean, now we're in a war that has no likelihood of a positive outcome. Again, the economy is not where it should be. The prices are too high. I think it's demonstrable that corporate income versus workers' income, there's not parity there. You know, corporations are raking in millions and real wages are not growing, you know, at a comparable level. So it's a whole bunch of things, but it really started early on in 2025 with this administration.
1: And Andrew, what do you think of the Republicans running in that Senate seat in Georgia, for that Senate seat in Georgia, and for the governor's seat?
2: I think they're both terrible candidates. You kind of had on earlier, candidate Collins, the issues that he's, the various scandals that have cropped up. But both of them, they're just abysmal candidates. And I'll be honest with you, I don't personally know anybody, you know, where I live in Georgia that would support either of them.
1: Andrew, in Augusta, Georgia, an independent candidate. More of your calls coming up on the top issues for you in campaign 2026. We want to go now to another battleground state, Iowa. Laura Bellin is joining us. She's the editor and author of Bleeding Heartland. She's also the host of KHOI's Capital Week. Laura Bellin, Iowa, battleground state. Can you believe it?
3: Greta, good morning. It's been a while since people referred to Iowa as a battleground state, but I'm getting used to it this year.
1: And why is it that it's a battleground state?
3: Well, we have open races for governor and Senate. The last time Iowa had open races for U.S. Senate and governor in the same year was in 1968, which is before I was even born. So that immediately created a couple of very competitive statewide races. Then we don't have gerrymandering. So three of our four congressional districts are highly competitive because of we have fair maps here. And even in the other statewide elections, I think that many of them are competitive for Democrats because the economy in Iowa is not good. And your last caller just talked about it, the war in Iran. Also, the tariffs have hit Iowa, an agricultural state, harder than a lot of other states. But everyone's paying more for everything, and that is a top issue for voters here.
1: So it's the economy for the state of Iowa, affordability, and the impact of the Iran war and tariffs on the economy. What are folks saying about the tariffs?
3: Well, I think that there's a widespread understanding that the tariffs are bad for agriculture specifically, and a lot of the Iowa economy does run on agriculture. But even before Trump was back in office, Iowa's economy and our recovery coming out of COVID was lagging behind some of the surrounding states. And so I think there's an overall fatigue. We've had 10 years of a Republican trifecta. And I think that among some people, maybe there are some disillusioned MAGA, former MAGA voters like your last caller there, that maybe it's time to get back to some balance and divided government. That's been a big theme for Rob Sand, who is the Democratic nominee for governor here.
1: Yeah, let's talk about that governor's race. Governor Kim Reynolds, the Republican, as you said, is term limited. How competitive is this race? What are polls showing?
3: Well, she's actually not term limited. We don't have term limits here, and it was a pretty big surprise for most people here that she opted not to run for a third term, but she is one of the least popular governors in the country. according to polling by Morning Consult and some other polling, her approval ratings are very mediocre. And I think that there's a whole range of issues. One, in addition to the economy, one thing that I believe is unpopular in Iowa is we're running a budget deficit, and a lot of it is because the state is spending hundreds of millions of dollars on school vouchers, state funding, public funding for private school tuition, most of which is going to families that could already easily afford to pay for their kids to go to private school. And so there's a perception that Republicans have been in control of the state for a long time, and they're mismanaging the state, and there needs to be some balance.
1: Sticking with that governor's race, I want to show our viewers ads that are running by the Democrat Rob San, as well as the ads followed by this ad followed by GOP Representative Ashley Hinson, who's the Republican nominee in that U.S. Senate race. Take a look.
4: I'm Rob Sand. I love that in Iowa, you can count on your neighbors to look out for your place or to lend a hand. But too often these days, your neighbor is a home owned by a hedge fund, a farm owned by China, or a data center that's getting huge tax breaks while our bills go up. It's wrong. I say we keep Iowa homes and land in Iowa hands and work on bringing down costs for Iowans too.
5: I'm Ashley Hinson, and here's what I believe. Our veterans deserve a hell of a lot better. Healthcare companies are ripping you off, and members of Congress should not trade stocks. That's why I worked with both parties to expand mental health care for veterans. I'm working with President Trump to take on insurance companies, and I'm fighting to ban stock trading in Congress. I'm Ashley Hinson, and I approve this message because I'll work with anyone to get results for Iowa.
1: Laura Bellin, let's stick with that Senate race. Ashley Hinson, the Congresswoman, what are her chances of replacing Joni Ernst, the Republican who has decided not to run for re-election?
3: Well, depending on which election forecasters you believe, it's either a toss-up race or maybe slightly leans to the Republican Ashley Hinson. Republicans still have a pretty large voter registration advantage in Iowa. And what we've seen in other states, red states like Kansas and Kentucky and Louisiana, is that voters are more willing to support a Democrat for governor than for U.S. Senate. So I think you could argue that the Senate race tilts in her direction. I think that ad is very misleading. I forgot to mention health care is a big issue in Iowa. We're very low ranking in terms of physicians per capita, particularly when it comes to women's health care. And we've seen several clinics close within the last year or two and hospitals ending labor and delivery services. And I think that Ashley Hinson is trying to preempt the attacks that what the Republicans passed in Congress in 2025, that big budget reconciliation bill that they called the One Big Beautiful Bill, that those Medicaid cuts were terrible for health care. The fact that they didn't extend the health insurance subsidies for the Affordable Care Act policies have caused thousands of Iowans to lose their health care. So I thought that was kind of an interesting inversion that Ashley Hinson presents herself as someone who's taking on the insurance companies. And as for the stock trading, that is not an issue where she is led on. This year, she co-sponsored one of the bills on stock trading, but she's never co-sponsored any of the previous bills that would ban stock trading by members of Congress.
1: What about the competitive House races? You mentioned those. Which ones, 3 out of 4, you said, are competitive?
3: So the first and the third district are almost every cycle very competitive. They were highly competitive even in 2024 when Iowa was not considered a swing state in the presidential race, just again, because we don't have gerrymandering. So the first district covers most of southeast Iowa. The third district covers most of central and part of southern Iowa, so the Des Moines metro area. And you might talk to people who say those races are toss-ups. I think the third congressional district where I live, I think that leans Democratic right now. The second district is northeast Iowa. That's the one Ashley Hinson currently represents. So it's an open seat because she decided to run for Senate instead of reelection. And it wasn't considered very competitive in the last cycle. The parties didn't spend a lot of money there. But already, I think Nate Silver in his last forecast had that as a toss-up and said that's going to be one of the most competitive races. Again, the Iowa economy is not doing well. that area of Northeast Iowa had really big swings from Barack Obama to Donald Trump. Some of the biggest swings in the country were in that area. But with an open seat, with a Democratic candidate, Lindsey James, who's from Dubuque, and a Republican candidate, Joe Mitchell, who is originally from Southeast Iowa and moved to that region recently, I think that people are expecting it's going to be competitive. Also, there's an independent and a libertarian on the ballot in the second district, so that makes it kind of a scramble. The first district, that's Southeast Iowa, there's also an independent on the ballot there. The third district is just a straight-up Democrat. Sarah Trump-Garrett is challenging the Republican Zach Nunn, and I think he's in a great deal of trouble in this district that includes the Des Moines metro area.
1: The first district, Representative Marionette Miller Meeks, this is continuously a competitive seat. Why is that?
3: Yes, Marionette Miller Meeks won the closest U.S. House race in the country in 2020. She won by just 6 votes. She won by a somewhat more comfortable margin of about 6% in 2022 when Democratic turnout was poor. But again, in 2024, she won by about 0.2% in a district where, as a whole, Trump carried that district by about 8.5 points. So Marionette Miller Meeks is one of the worst performing House Republicans in the country relative to how her party does in that district. So she's in real trouble. I think that the independent is a little bit of a wild card. He says, Michael Bridgeford is his name. He strives to be a Joe Manchin type centrist figure in Congress. And I don't know whether he pulls more support from the Democrat Christina Bohannon or the Republican Miller Meeks. But I think that Marionette Miller Meeks is in big trouble either way. And also, I should have mentioned that because we're a swing

0: And also, I should have mentioned that because we're a swing state, as you led with, we haven't been a swing state in a while, but Democrats have a real field operation in Iowa statewide that we haven't seen in the state since Barack Obama's reelection bid in 2012. So Democrats have more than 24 field offices open around the state. They have more than 60 field organizers already who are already hired by June or July. And so the get out the vote operation is going to be much stronger here than what we've seen lately. And so I think that alone could really help Christina Bohannon in that first district and Lindsey James, the Democrat running in the second district, that Northeast Iowa district.
1: Laura Bellin, how does Iowa count votes?
0: We have all paper ballots. It's done at the county level, so we have optical scanning machines and paper ballots, but I have not heard as much of the election conspiracy theories in Iowa, maybe partly because Donald Trump won this state all three times, but even when we've had those very close elections, I think that the way we count votes is secure in Iowa.
1: And do you think we'll know the winner on election nights for these competitive races?
0: We may not. I mean, Iowa changed the law. The Republicans changed the law a few years ago to say absentee ballots had to arrive by 8 p.m. on election day. So we don't have that question mark of mailed ballots that were possibly mailed before the election and arriving later. I think usually by the Wednesday morning after the election, we should know. I should say Rob Sand, who is our candidate for governor on the Democratic side here in Iowa, he had a very close race for state auditor. His reelection bid in 2022 when Democratic turnout was pretty low statewide. And I believe that that race wasn't called until Wednesday morning. That was a less than a 1% margin in that race. But it's not like California where it might be weeks before you know who won the key races. I think it's very likely that by midnight on election night that we're going to know most of the important outcomes.
1: Laura Bellin, editor and author of Bleeding Heartland, also the host of KHOI's Capital Week. Thanks for the conversation.
0: Thanks, Greta.
1: We'll go to Steve in Kentucky, Republican. Steve, what's your top issue for campaign 2026?
2: Oh, gosh, top issue. That's a tough one. I'll tell you what. Here's what I believe. I'm a moderate conservative Republican. I believe in common sense government. I think all you have to do is look around the country, and even in my state, at the blue cities and the blue states and how they're run. Here in Kentucky, we have a balanced budget. We have a rainy day fund. We have a great economy. We have jobs. We have a lot going on. But when you go into Louisville, it's a trash heap. You got homeless. You got crime. I left Jefferson County, Louisville, to come out here to Lebanon Junction. And let me tell you, I live in Mayberry. I mean, it's a day and night world, and that's the way this country is divided right now. I think to hat off to my Iowa rural friend over there, you know, they're in about the same boat as we are. We've got a lot of good things going on here. The reason Andy Beshear was so popular is because he went along with what the Republicans were doing in Kentucky. He wasn't an obstructionist governor. He saw that the things we were doing were working, and he went along with it. And that's one reason he got reelected. I call him the Bill Clinton of Kentucky. Kind of like Clinton went along with Newt Gingrich and everything the Republicans did. That's what Andy Beshear's doing. And just look around, folks, how these blue cities and states are run and what kind of shape they're in financially and in every other way, and make your decision from that.
1: All right, Steve. Steve is a Republican. Michael is a Democrat in Silver Spring, Maryland. Hi, Michael.
3: Hi. Thank you so much for taking my call. So I'm 36 and my wife is 33. And, you know, with rising health care premiums and with, you know, the rising cost of living, you know, the problem with many people in my generation is we had to make the decision right now. We just cannot afford to have children. You know, we are very, you know, we have been married for a while and we really, really, really, you know, want to make the economics work. But it's just, you know, one of us got sick with food poisoning and that's $2,000, you know, for health care, for a hospital visit. And it just, the economics don't work. And if you, you know, especially your older viewers, if you don't believe me, then I just advise you to put down your phone and talk to someone younger about the economics of living in this nation. It is, it is something, there's a perpetual cycle of

0: are in that makes it impossible to live any sort of American dream without constant stress and just constant debt.
1: Okay.
0: So I believe in affordability, and I'm not someone who hates this nation. I want it to work. But right now, it's not working for us.
1: All right. Michael there, a Democratic caller in Silver Spring. AZ Tech on X says, it's the economy, stupid. The top issue for campaign 2026. Eileen, an independent in Texas. Eileen, how are you going to vote in that competitive Senate race between Ken Paxton and James Tallarico?
2: You know, I'm really not sure. Oh no, that's not an issue. I've lived in Texas long enough to know what goes on with Paxton, so he won't get my respect. But my pet peeve is still going to be, I've been in finance 50 years and 70, and there's a big difference between pure capitalism and crony capitalism. I believe in pure capitalism. Right now, what we're experiencing, the Trump family and the Republicans aren't even calling this an issue. They have received $3.2 billion in our tax money. These are federal awards that were awarded to his family on these no-bid contracts. And I think there's 11 of them, from defense to everything else. And this is pure crony capitalism. You pay the player, which is basically Trump. And my other issue is going to be the non-citizen voting. The Heritage Foundation, the Republican think tank, they've investigated this a million years. And they said there's no widespread non-citizen voting going on. So it's just, I don't know. It's just crazy right now. I wish the Republicans would just take a look at the same way they looked at Hunter Biden. And Hunter didn't take taxpayer money at all. They said he stole $5 million from the Chinese organization or whatever for consulting fees. $5 million is a penny compared to $3.2 billion the Trump family's pocketing off of our tax dollars.
1: All right, Eileen. I'm going to turn to Melinda, who's in Phoenix, Democratic caller. Melinda, what's your top issue?
3: I have two top issues. The first one is the Texas election. I want just to make a statement about, Paxton. He is a sexual offender. He has been convicted of fraud. He has been impeached. Please tell the people of Texas not to vote for a criminal, because criminals flock together. He and Trump have a lot in common. Also, I'm very Jewish, and I do not have anything against the Jewish people in Israel. I have a lot against Netanyahu, who seems to just keep killing and killing and killing. And in his killing sprees, he actually makes the people of Israel, the Jews that live in America and all over, look bad. He needs to be stopped. And another thing, Trump spends the taxpayers' money that I work very hard to earn, to align a pool, paint statues gold, outfit his plane, and that is our money. And he doesn't ask our permission. He goes ahead. We're building him a crappy security system for his ballroom. He's destroyed the Rose Garden. And I do really think Republicans, the lady they had on Face the Nation, she needs to relook at her strategy. She is the unbelievable Republican that supports Trump.
1: Okay, Trump. Melinda, I'm going to leave it there. Yesterday on the Washington Journal, we had National Review Editor-in-Chief Rich Lowry commenting on the president's role in the GOP messaging in this midterm election cycle.
4: We've seen this really interesting signal from the president and his political and policy team that they want Republican voters to think as if the president is on the ballot, that even the president's super PAC is now releasing ads specifically about him and the work he's been doing, trying to encourage people to turn out for these Republican lawmakers and Republican candidates. What do you make of that strategy?
5: It never works. It hasn't worked with Trump. It didn't work with Obama. And the problem with when Trump isn't on the ballot, you don't get the huge upside of Trump being on the ballot in terms of his own voters being so incredibly motivated, willing to crawl against over broken glass to vote for him, whereas you still get the fear and hatred of him on the other side and people willing to crawl over broken glass to vote against him. So I don't think that's going to work. And the best play for Republicans, I think, is just to make the case Democrats have gotten even more extreme, less credible than they were in 2024, and try to run against the other side and the other side's very flawed candidates in some cases, and try to pull out a kind of 2022 midterm, not great year for the Democrats. Joe Biden, of course, was president then, but Republicans had a lot of bad candidates, and Democrats minimized their losses. That's the upside scenario as I see it for the GOP this year.
4: There's been an interesting kind of very inside baseball conversation that political nerds like you and I have been following, but the president is sitting on this massive... Fair. Touche. Touche. The president is sitting on this massive financial war chest of hundreds of millions of dollars for his super PAC, even though he won't be able to run for another term. And there was a lot of bickering over the last few days that the Trump super PAC was not yet spending to help out Republican candidates, especially in some of these tough midterm races. We now know that that is starting. I'll put up this New York Times headline. Trump super PAC will spend $10 million on the Texas Senate race. Financial filing announcing the TV and digital ad buys the first general election spending by MAGA Inc. The group intends to boost the Republican nominee Ken Paxton. What has it stood out to you at all, the fact that the president does have all of this money and that his team has waited until now to start deploying some of it?
5: Odd. I don't really understand it. Perhaps there are reasons that I'm just not aware of that mean it makes sense. But I do think it's notable. Big spend out of the gate. Where is it? Texas, not the kind of state usually you're spending a lot of money in, goes to how this year is going to be tough for Republicans and goes to Ken Paxton's flaws. This, if Republicans lose the Senate and Texas is part of that, this is going to be something that everyone should really regret, that the president endorsed Paxton instead of Cornyn. Now, that may have been kind of a front-running endorsement. He may have figured Paxton's going to win regardless against the incumbent senator down there, John Cornyn, so he just wants to be on the bandwagon. But if he could have made a difference going with Cornyn, even if he doesn't like Cornyn, even if he doesn't trust what Cornyn's going to do over the next 6 years if he won another term, you just want to put that seat in the bag, not have to spend on it, if nothing else. And instead, here we are, $10 million down to the Lone Star State.
1: Rich Lowry from yesterday's Washington Journal. Republicans will gather in Texas later this week for the first Republican midterm convention. We'll have live coverage starting at 3 p.m. Eastern time here on C-SPAN both Wednesday and Thursday. That's September 9th and 10th. Over on C-SPAN 2 during that same time that the Republicans will be live in Dallas, we'll be following Democratic candidates on the campaign trail in key battleground states. So tune in later this week to both C-SPAN for the GOP midterm convention and C-SPAN 2 for more coverage of Democrats on the campaign trail. We're asking all of you, what is your top issue in this midterm election cycle? We're 57 days away from Election Day, and the battle of the balance of power is on the line in Congress. Yesterday on the Sunday show's ABC This Week, Energy Secretary Chris Wright was asked about gas prices and where they're headed before Election Day.
6: And realistically, let's again talk about gas prices. How soon should Americans see these go down? We know you have this deal with Venezuela. That could take years before we see any effect of that. Will we see a change before the midterms? When will we see those gas prices go down?
7: Well, if you look at the futures prices, you wanted to buy today in bulk gasoline for 2 months out in November. It's about 35 cents cheaper than it is today. So the marketplace thinks gasoline prices are going to move meaningfully lower. So trust the market. Certainly don't trust my predictions. But we're doing everything we can to grow the production of gasoline. As we pass Labor Day tomorrow, you'll start to see demand decline as we move out of summer driving season. So the Trump administration is leaning in heavily in that area. And Venezuela, I wouldn't discount it. Things there are going well ahead of plan. Venezuelan oil exports are up 50%. their total national production's up 25%, and billions of dollars of new investment has been announced. The Trump administration is working on all fronts, from the Gulf of America to Alaska to onshore in the U.S., to our allies in the hemisphere, to grow energy production, and long-term to reset energy prices lower and more stable supply chain.
1: The Energy Secretary Chris Wright on ABC's This Week from yesterday on gas prices ahead of the midterm elections. Is that one of your top issues? That's what we're asking here on the Washington Journal this morning. We'll go to Gregory in Pennsylvania, an independent. Hi, Gregory.
8: Hi. Good morning.
1: Morning.
8: Thanks for having me on.
1: What's your top issue, Gregory?
8: Well, there was a few topics that came up, really, because it's been a kind of more of an open forum at times. But anyway, one thing I want to say is Republicans, you know, they say what they have to say, what they want to say in attacking what Democrats have to say too much. Where Democrats, they sit back, and in a way, people do believe they're trying to be polite enough to listen to Republicans, rather than when Republicans hear something, they automatically attack instead of trying to listen. And I do believe that anything that Democrats like put in print, like even a lot, anything Democrats put in print, even logical points, are still attacked. And I don't think this is unification. I think this is more of a diversity between Republicans and Democrats in this country is trying to get over that.
1: All right, Gregory in Pennsylvania. James on X posts his top issue is ensuring that the Republicans hold both houses so we don't have 2 years of hearings and Democrats grandstanding. We need President Trump to finish the job we elected him to do. We'll go to Alan next, who's in Dallas, Texas, a Republican. Alan, are you going to be able to go to the GOP midterm convention?
9: Going to attempt to go. I'm not sure if I'm going to make entry. State House may say I'm trespassing. I'm not sure. But I'm going to attempt to be in the area of the Dallas Convention Center at any given point in time.
1: All right. So, Alan, what's your top issue?
9: The top issue, midterm election. So what I want to happen is I want to elect Tallarico as the not that I want the Republican individual that's running for the Republican, the independent candidate that ran Republican Party, Ken Paxton. I don't want him to necessarily lose his positive time with the federal government, but I want Tallarico. What I want is for us to receive I want him to go for a Republican Senate and elect a Democratic politician, like a Democratic, possibly even a Democratic president and a Democratic, or a Democratic president and a Democratic Tallarico running for Trey House with the Republican Senate.
1: Okay. Alan in Battleground, Texas. We go up to another Battleground, Rosemary in Springvale, Maine. Democratic caller.
10: Good morning.
1: Morning.
10: I was calling because I am so concerned about my naivety growing up. I was raised to believe that America was a special place because when we saw a problem, we went out to fix it. The Democrats wanted to fix it one way. The Republicans wanted to fix it another way. And the independents weren't sure which one was right. But everyone wanted to solve the problem. I don't believe that's true anymore. I'm devastated by how many people seem to put power and money ahead of the rights and the solving problems to make life better in the Americas.
1: Rosemary, how will you vote in the Senate race there in Maine?
10: I will definitely vote for the Democrat.
1: Okay. Have you ever voted for Susan Collins over the years that she has run for?
10: Yes, I have. I know her personally, and she's a very good person who does what she thinks is right.
1: So why not vote for her this time around?
10: Because she has decided that the best way to do it is to play the old-fashioned legal game of you do this for me and I do that for you. Unfortunately, it's no longer both people doing it on both sides of the party, in my opinion.
1: Why have you voted for her in years past?
10: Because in the past, it was a game that the representatives played. They helped each other out to look better and to do good for the American people. But that's no longer true.
1: So, Rosemary, are you talking about the money that she has brought home to the state of Maine?
10: No, I'm talking about the things that she has sided on to get the money.
1: Okay, so voting with her party?
10: Yes.
1: Okay, Rosemary there in Springvale, Maine, a Democrat who's voted for Susan Collins in the past. Joining us now from Maine is Douglas Rooks, who is a columnist for the Portland Press Herald, also an author, historian, and journalist. Douglas Rooks, why, you just heard that caller. Why is Susan Collins, why is this race tight? She always has competitive contests, but why this time around?
11: This is a very unusual Senate race. We've had it all. We had a very charismatic Democrat who won the primary by a huge margin and then essentially was forced to withdraw by his party over various scandals that probably your viewers have heard about. Maine doesn't usually stand out that much early on. And now we have a replacement candidate, Troy Jackson, who's stepping into the breach after the primary. And it's a little crazy, although both Susan Collins and Troy Jackson are very well known to most Mainers. So I think they sort of picked up the race where it was before that. The reason she's in trouble is quite clear. It's Donald Trump. Trump's policies in general do not help Maine. He's withheld funding. Susan has gotten some of it back. But, you know, just when you thought the race was in a stable formation, he announced 50% tariffs on Canada, which is not a helpful thing for Maine. This is our major trading partner. Yes, Canada decided to not put the tariffs on seafood, which would have been catastrophic during the height of the lobstering season. But, yeah, it puts her in a bit of a hole. And that, I think, the caller that you heard from was essentially saying, you know, we voted for Susan Collins for a long time, but maybe – you know, we're not going to keep doing that. On the other side of it, Troy Jackson is coming into the race very late, very similarly to what Kamala Harris had to do. And, you know, can he pull it off? So I think it's a very interesting race. I think it deserves the national attention it's getting.
1: Who won the state of Maine in the 2024 presidential cycle?
11: Well, there's the thing. Kamala Harris won the state. But Trump, again, for the third time, won in the second district. And that is what the Republicans are banking on in the second district race, which is also an open seat. Which is an open seat this time.
1: A competitive one?
11: Very, very, yes. I mean, it's fascinating. That's fascinating for a different way. We have the 77-year-old former governor, Paul LePage, coming back to run. He's been in Florida mostly since he left office in 2019. But he's back again running, and he's running against Matt Dunlap, who is pegged by the national pundits as a progressive candidate. And he definitely took a lot of positions. He campaigned with Graham Plattner, the departed Senate nominee. But he's a very community-oriented, down-home guy, not a radical within the party. He served in the legislature. He's been Secretary of State and auditor, which I should point out are not elective positions. They're chosen by the legislature uniquely in Maine. But Matt has a lot of country boy feeling about him. He was the head of the Sportsman's Alliance of Maine, which is the affiliate of the NRA. So, you know, it's a really interesting contest of where the voters are going to go. I think a lot of voters are spending some time making up their mind in these contests because they're not easy to decide.
1: Talk about the gubernatorial race in Maine. Who are the candidates? What are the issues? And how is it looking?
11: Well, there are three candidates. As often we do in Maine, independents have won twice here. Senator King was elected as an independent for governor in 1994, for instance. So independents are often very competitive, and we have a rather appealing independent candidate, Rick Bennett, in the race. The problem for Rick Bennett, who I've known for a really long time, served as Senate president. He was party chair, all of the Republican Party. So now he's running as an independent, leaving the party, you know, in order to make this race. And that's kind of tough. Independents usually do best when they really are independent and not coming over from a major party. But the other problem for Rick is simply it's such a partisan year. I mean, people are really at it. And you've seen this all over the country. So Rick is going to have a hard time getting votes, and he probably won't take very many votes for the Democratic nominee, Hannah Pingree, who is definitely leading the race at this point. All the polls say that. She has worked very closely with the incumbent, Janet Mills. She was her innovation director for 8 years. So she's very closely associated with the Mills. But unlike Janet Mills, she's quite a lot younger and has good relations with the legislature, which was sometimes a problem for Janet Mills. She clashed a lot with her fellow Democrats. Hannah has a reputation of being someone who's easy to talk to. And I think people probably at some point will question, is she tough enough to take this very difficult job? The Republican candidate, Bobby Charles, has not been very well known. He had spent a lot of time away from Maine, came back, got the nomination over many other candidates, and has, you know, really allied himself with the Trump administration. That in Maine is kind of a problem. Donald Trump is less popular in Maine than he is elsewhere. He's more popular in the second district than the first, but of course that doesn't help a statewide candidate. So Pingree is clearly the leader in that race, and we'll have to see. I don't see anything coming, you know, issue-wise that would particularly help him. He said recently that ICE officers should be commissioned to the poll. That's really tough in Maine because a young 25-year-old man was shot to death in Saco recently by an ICE officer. This really is difficult for people in Maine. We're not used to these levels of violence, of conflict. Usually it's a pretty easygoing state, and we're being forced into a role that's not very comfortable for us.
1: Douglas Rooks, C-SPAN has a journalist on the ground in the state of Maine covering these competitive races. There's lots of national attention given to your state. What's it like to live in Maine with 57 days to go before the November election?
11: Well, we spend a lot of time on the news, but personally, I try to take some time off this time of year. It's kind of exciting if you like politics. I suspect a fair number of Mainers are tuning off their sets right now, and they'll tune back in later on when we're actually going to have to vote.
1: Douglas Rooks is a columnist with the Portland Press Herald, author, historian, and journalist. Thank you very much for your insights.
11: Glad to be here.
1: Take a look at some recent ads running in that competitive Senate race in the state of Maine. First from the Maine Democratic Party and the second from the GOP-aligned Senate Leadership Fund PAC.
12: And I was hoping you could talk to me a little bit about your vote to confirm Kavanaugh and whether you regret that.
13: I do not regret that vote.
14: With the ruling, at least 8 states have made abortion illegal and more than a dozen more expected to ban or severely restrict it.
15: A woman no longer has bodily autonomy to make decisions about her reproductive health care.
13: I do not regret that vote.
16: Volatile personality, anger issues with women, verbal abuse. It's not Graham Platner, it's Troy Jackson. Jackson has a history of conflicts with women, bullying, even intimidation. Jackson's conduct was so bad, his fellow Democrats raised alarm bells about his temperament. Jackson is like Graham Platner, but worse. Decades as a political insider, accused of mortgage fraud, unpaid taxes, and bankrolled by powerful lobbyists. That's the real Troy Jackson. SLF PAC is responsible for the content of this advertisement.
1: Our C-SPAN multimedia journalist is on the ground in the state of Maine. So if you want to learn more about these candidates, watch their town halls, their rallies, their meet and greets, go to our website, cspan.org, for all our campaign 2026 coverage. Recently, Troy Jackson on the campaign trail, and we were there on Friday, and he was responded to recent comments by the incumbent, Senator Susan Collins, about his personal life. Take a listen.
17: I wanted to give you a chance to respond to what Senator Collins said the other day. I don't know if you know this, but yep. My rival is married to his second cousin.
18: Well, I'm not married.
17: Or not married, or yep. However she said it. Yeah.
18: Well, look, I mean, Senator Collins has been attacking my personal life, my children, stuff like that, because her record sucks. And I wouldn't be trying to defend my record if I was her too. Look, you know, me and Lana have been together since I was in the fifth or sixth grade. That's who I love. And why I know it's okay is because I have two unbelievable sons, and I wouldn't have had them but for the fact that we're together. So, but in the end, I would like to talk about the issues that are affecting people like this right here as opposed to my family and stuff like that. I know all kinds of stuff about Senator Collins' family that I am not disclosing because I don't think that means anything about this race. I think issues do, and let's talk about those issues.
1: The Washington Examiner puts it this way. Troy Jackson fires back at Susan Collins over that relationship comment. And what they're referring to is Senator Susan Collins mentioning earlier this week that the mother of Jackson's two children is his second cousin. All of that from the campaign trail, part of our coverage. Go to cspan.org for more. Anne in Wisconsin, Democratic caller. Hi, Anne.
19: Hi. Thanks for taking my call. I just was reading that in Minnesota had put a ban on private prisons in 2023, and now, and CoreCivic had a prison in Appleton, Minnesota that was closed, and it just sold it to the government, federal government, for almost $500 million, and on the tax rolls it's only worth like $14 million, and they're going to open it up for a detention center for ICE, for immigrants. And CoreCivic is going to run it. So the federal government is going around the will of the people of Minnesota to do this. And it's in a very small town that probably is going to double their population. And I'm really concerned about this. And all the money that they're spending on running the facility and buying this facility, couldn't that money have gone toward a million other things that would help the American people.
1: All right, Ann. Doug in Burnett, Wisconsin, Republican caller. What's your top issue?
20: Hello, am I online?
1: You are, Doug.
20: Here's a hypothetical. I love mail-in ballots. The reason is I can make my wife vote however I want. I'm the head of the household. It's just something I want to throw out there. Where's the security on somebody manipulating a mail-in ballot at home? You have caregivers out there that I'm sure are helping these people fill out their ballots, mailing them in. Where's the security there?
1: All right, Doug, mail-in ballots and security on them, his top issue. Danny in South Carolina, Republican. What's yours?
21: Mine is the Democrat Socialist Party. I don't see a phone number up there for the Democrat Socialist Party. Is that in line with the Democrats? Because if not, y'all need to make that clear.
1: And, Danny, what's your concern about Democratic Socialists of America? Danny in South Carolina, Republican? All right, I will leave it there. Here's Mike Thornton on Facebook. Gas prices and inflation are important to me, but so is the ongoing slaughter of innocent women and children in Iran and across the Middle East. Just imagine if those trillions of dollars were put into making things better for our own people and how that would change how the rest of the world sees us. Again, from Energy Secretary Chris Wright on Sunday shows yesterday, ABC's This Week, discussing the Iran war. Here's what he had to say.
6: Okay, it's been more than 6 months of paying higher prices, and there is also no sign of a nuclear agreement. You talk about that, President Trump talks about that, but where's the sign that they're going to have a nuclear agreement?
7: There may not be a nuclear agreement. It may be simply destroying their capabilities to do it. An agreement may await a next administration in Iran. We simply don't know that. But I think what the president was communicating there is how critically important this is. If Iran has nuclear weapons, the Middle East, the world, is a wildly different place than it is today. And the Trump administration, as you heard last year at Labor Day, incredibly low gas prices at the end of peak driving season. Yes, they're higher today, but we're doing everything we can to push them down. We changed refinery specs recently so that American refineries can produce more gasoline and diesel. New York, Connecticut, California, and other Democratic-run states decided not to adopt those. Their goal is to raise energy prices. California's had that goal for quite some time.
6: Mr. Secretary, I've got to stop you there. You said we may not get a nuclear agreement. So how do we keep them from having a nuclear weapon? Just keep bombing when they build things up?
7: Yet to destroy their capabilities to do it. They built a massive missile infrastructure to manufacture missiles, which you see them firing today, but they don't have the capability to build more missiles. We are degrading their capacity to develop nuclear weapons and ultimately to deliver them if they develop them. It is 47-year-long effort. This is not trivial, but the United States will get the job done, and we will work in cooperation with our allies in the region. And I think you'll see countries from around the world joining this effort as well.
1: Energy Secretary Chris Wright on ABC's This Week, talking about the Iran war and the impact it's having on gas prices. We're asking all of you this morning your top issue for the midterm election cycle. Take a look at a recent poll that was conducted. And when they asked folks, what is the key issue for November? Inflation was the top choice at 20%, followed by the economy at 12%. 9% said it was government corruption, 7% illegal immigration, 7% said it was health care, and affordable housing came in at 6%. Take a look at the president's poll numbers with 57 days to go and the Republican majority on the line. His approval rating stands at 37%, while 62% said they disapprove. His disapproval ratings for handling of key issues. For this Reuters poll, they found that 72% disapprove of how the president is handling inflation. 65% follows that when it comes to the economy. 61% disapprove of this Iran war. 59% of his foreign policy. On domestic issues, immigration, 54% said they disapprove, and 50% said they disapprove of his handling of crime. Also want to share with you from an economist YouGov poll, a recent one that was conducted on the congressional generic vote among likely voters. Who do they plan to vote for in November? With the balance of power online, 52% said they're more likely to vote for a Democratic candidate, while 40% said Republican candidate. Those are recent polls. They are a snapshot in time, and they could change with more than 50 days to go before Election Day. Patricia in Dallas, a Democratic caller. Patricia, what's your top issue?
0: Hi, C-SPAN. I want to let you know first that I really love you all channel. I wake up early just to listen to you all. My two top concerns is people, we have got to start listening more to what Trump says. He said Putin was a great guy. They were friends. That's not good. The second thing is Trump was on a rally, and he said to the people, I don't care about you all. I just need your vote. And when you have a president that has 34 convicted felony accounts, he's fraud, he's done all these things. What are we doing? Why are we putting this man on a pedestal? And we are the people, not he on his own.
1: All right, it's Patricia, all about the president is her top issue in this midterm election. Bakersfield, Missouri. Teddy is watching there, an independent. Go ahead, Teddy.
2: Hi, I'm like a first-time caller, and actually sitting here listening, I forgot what what my top issue is, but I do believe that my top issue is the
1: All right, Teddy, your top issue? All right, I'll move on to John, who's in Lake Zurich, Illinois, independent. Hi, John.
3: Good morning. My top issue is I did some research on the Clancy triple murder case of three innocent children. That murder actually happened in January of 2023. And my question is now, after all that time with trial date changes and whatever, why is that all on the TV and news right now, 2 months before the midterms? Is somebody playing a game with this? That is my concern.
1: All right. All right, John. Ted in Frederick, Maryland, Democratic caller.
4: Yeah, the first thing is the degradation of the democracy in our country. Starting a war in Iran and not letting everybody who should be involved in trying to make a decision, the right decision, and you see the results. Letting out the January 6th insurrectionists, okay? We talk about anti-Semitism, and many of those people who were pardoned are anti-Semites, and just the degradation of our democracy in this country, it's ridiculous. Okay. Trying to remake history, all sorts of things. I don't have enough time to go on.
1: Okay, Ted. All right. We are heading into a busy week for politics. For the first ever Republican National Midterm Convention, C-SPAN is the only TV network bringing you every speech and every speaker every minute, uninterrupted and live from Dallas. That's Wednesday, September 9th and Thursday, September 10th from 3 to 11 p.m. Eastern. And at the same time, over on C-SPAN 2, we will be following Democrats on the campaign trail in key battleground states. Then on Friday, September 11th, the C-SPAN networks present live all-day coverage marking the 25th anniversary of the September 11th terrorist attacks. Beginning at 6 a.m. Eastern, Washington Journal features viewer calls and archival coverage from that day 25 years ago. At 7 a.m., Garrett Graff joins us to discuss his comprehensive oral history of 9/11. And throughout the day, we'll bring you live coverage from the 9/11 Memorial in New York City, the Pentagon, and the National Flight 93 Memorial in Pennsylvania. Along with events from across the country and beyond, watch our live coverage of the 9/11 anniversary 25 years later on the C-SPAN networks. Earlier this morning, we went to Battleground, Michigan to get the latest on competitive races there. In case you missed it, here it is.
22: Yeah, so you have a fascinating contest here. You have Abdul El-Sayed on the Democratic side, and he's taking on Mike Rogers on the Republican side, who also ran in 2024 and lost by a very slim margin to Alyssa Slotkin. And what's interesting is I think, you know, Mike Rogers was probably planning on running against Haley Stevens, who was the incumbent from the 11th District in Michigan, took a lot of money from AIPAC. This became a huge focal point of the campaign. And ultimately, Abdul beat her. And so now we have a very interesting, very passionate Democratic Senate primary going on here.
1: What do the polls say?
22: Yeah, so right now, I mean, Abdul is ahead by a slight margin in most of the polls. And, you know, I'm not terribly surprised. I think that may even out here. But it's kind of fascinating to see such a political newcomer, and he's been around, but someone going after that high of a seat, able to make so many gains here in Michigan in just this short election so far.
1: How is Mike Rogers faring? This isn't his first time running for a Senate seat.
22: Right. So Mike Rogers is doing really well with independents. I think he's identified them, really been a relatable candidate for them. Abdul is, you know, doesn't identify as a Democratic Socialist, but a lot of his policies tend to lean very progressive. So Mike Rogers has identified this lane of, just people who kind of want to see back to the middle, maybe aren't ready to go that progressive, but don't also identify necessarily as Republicans. Rogers has a hard task in front of him because he, you know, was on the ballot with Trump last time, still didn't win. This time Trump's not going to be on the ballot. So it's a big challenge for him, but I think it'll be neck and neck at the end of the day.
1: What about outside money? How much is being poured into the state of Michigan for this seat?
22: A ton. So we already had, as I mentioned before, AIPAC, the Political Action Committee, spent quite a bit to try and get Haley Stevens across the line. We were looking at $30 million there in the last week of the campaign. We know we're going to see, you know, probably close to $300 million potentially in this campaign from outside spending. There will be so much focus on it. I think it will be probably the most watched race in the country. The coverage just since the primary has been remarkable.
1: Let's take a look at recent ads in the campaign for this Senate seat. The first from the GOP National Senate Campaign Committee attacking El Sayed, and then the second from a PAC aligned with Senate Democrats targeting Mike Rogers.
5: Abdulrahman Mohammed El Sayed, the most radical Senate candidate in America.
8: Pretty damn dangerous.
5: El Sayed pledged support for the leader of the Muslim Brotherhood, a designated foreign terrorist group. He wants to hike taxes on Michigan waitresses, delivery drivers, and seniors on Social Security. He joined a sex offender and a murderer to demand the mass release of dangerous prisoners. And when his ally claimed America deserved 9/11,
9: America deserved 9/11, dude.
5: El Sayed refused to disavow it.
23: I'm not here to disavow people's views.
5: Abdul El Sayed, too radical, too dangerous, wrong for Michigan.
24: The endless war in Iran is costing us all. Billions for bombs, brutal at our gas pumps. And Mike Rogers, a cheerleader for Donald Trump's war. Rogers claimed it would end quickly, but we keep paying the price. Our tax dollars wasted. 18 American soldiers killed. Hundreds wounded. Gas prices, nearly $5 a gallon. And Michigan families are holding the bag. Mike Rogers, all in on the war, all in on Trump. Wynn Senate is responsible for the content of this.
1: The latest ads from Michigan. So, Caitlin Buss, what's it like to live in Michigan with campaign ads, and how much more frequently will Michigan voters see these ads?
22: Yeah, it's, you know, sometimes there's dissonance between, you know, national coverage or what it's like to live here. I have to say this race comes up in almost every conversation anywhere that you will be. So whether it's, you know, in the newsroom or in a TV station or at the grocery store, or with family, people talk about this race, all the time. You see, there's not a ton of signs in Michigan this cycle. It's actually pretty quiet, but you do see, signs for that race. I think they're also kind of setting the tone for the whole statewide race, and we have a lot of big races on our ballot. But the contest between Abdul and Mike Rogers is just setting the tone for everything in Michigan. You know, the high narratives of each party, and then ballot, other people on the ballot are trying to run either with, you know, Abdul or against him. Everyone is operating around that race.
1: Let's talk about those other races. Michigan's Democratic Governor Gretchen Whitmer is term limited. GOP Congressman John James and Democratic Attorney General Jocelyn Benson are vying to replace her. Give us the latest on this race.
22: Yeah, so, you know, we've had two terms of Governor Whitmer, Democratic leadership. I think there's definitely an appetite for change here in Michigan in this election, but I don't know that it's trickled down to that governor's race. Whitmer has maintained pretty high popularity throughout her time in office. John James is trying to come from Congress, in the middle of his second term and move over to, Lansing. He's got a big challenge ahead of him because of Whitmer's popularity. Benson is running pretty well ahead of James at this point. She's currently our Secretary of State, so high name ID, high visibility. But I do think that will also be very close at the end of the day. I think if James, he just put up his ads this week, he's just starting to get out there. So we'll see if his message of change and, you know, Republican leadership again in a time when Trump is not so popular here in Michigan is a winning message.
1: There's also a couple of competitive House races in the state of Michigan as well, beginning with Michigan's 7th District. Tell us about this race.
22: Yeah, this is fascinating. You know, Tom Barrett has been in that seat. He won a very competitive race last time to get there. And then on the Democratic side, you just had contenders. You know, several of them really didn't have any ties to Michigan, didn't do a good job campaigning. So Will Lawrence, who's basically a Democratic socialist, identifies with that. I believe he was a member of the group at one point. He actually won that primary. So now it's Will Lawrence versus Tom Barrett. This is a very blue-collar Dollar area, Lansing area. There's also Michigan State University, which tends to push those elections farther to the left. So Tom Barrett is going to have to work hard to defend that seat. But I think ultimately, I don't think Will will win, even though it looks competitive right now.
1: As we said, Congressman John James is running for governor. That leaves open Michigan's 10th district. Why is this one competitive?
22: Yeah, this is right next door to me. This is a huge district. It's a heavy manufacturing base, huge population center of the state. It's Macomb County, largely, where, you know, you all know from covering national elections, it's the battleground of battlegrounds. So they have great candidates. They have Mike Bouchard, who has high name ID, just a long family legacy of service in this state. On the Republican side, you have Christina Hines, who's also from the district on the Democratic side. They're both really engaged candidates, and they're both out there working really hard. I think the polling is very close out there. And as you can see, how, you know, John James has been able to elevate his career from that district. It's just a really important place. Trump comes here a lot and visits that district. So I think it's expected to go Republican this time, but it'll be close.
1: Caitlin Buss, on election night, what can we expect from Michigan and how quickly you count votes there?
22: Oh, yes. Well, maybe we'll see Trump here before. He tends to come here before the election, like the night before or the day of. But our vote counting is historically a problem, and especially in Wayne County, in the city of Detroit, they tend to take a while. So we'll see here. We had a wild primary night. I think there was a lot of focus on the west side of the state where progressives really had a huge surge. We'll see if that holds, and we'll see what happens in the three major counties around Detroit. Those two things will be an indication of where this race is going.
1: Do you think we'll know on election night who won that Senate race and the governor's race?
22: I hope so. I hope so.
1: Caitlin Buss, Detroit News columnist. You can find her reporting at DetroitNews.com. Thank you. Michigan, one of the competitive battleground states in campaign 2026, with key races there for the Senate, the governor's seat, as well as House races. And we are on the ground in the state of Michigan with a C-SPAN journalist. We've been covering the races there for weeks. Go to our website, cspan.org, for our campaign 2026 coverage. We're asking all of you this morning here on the Washington Journal, what's your top issue for November? Keith in Denver, an independent. Let's hear from you.
8: Good morning, and thanks for taking my call. You know, it's interesting. I was looking at the president's numbers, and they're all upside down on the economy, on foreign affairs, you name it. And I'm tickled because I'm wondering how many people in Michigan, in Pennsylvania, in Nevada, in Arizona, in New Hampshire, how many of those people who now are upset with the president voted for the president in 2024. They're actually getting what they deserve. Now, in my opinion, Trump is the issue. The president is the issue. On the economy, his numbers are very bad. The president is the issue. On foreign policy and non-commonsensical wars in Iran and not supporting our allies in Ukraine, the president is the issue. The president is the issue on rising prices. The president is the issue on a ballroom and using American taxpayer dollars for enriching himself and his family. The president is the issue. The president is the issue in this midterm election, and I think that people should understand that, and hopefully they vote accordingly.
1: Okay. Gina, Mississippi Republican. Gina, what do you say? What's the top issue here for the November elections?
10: Well, the first thing I would like to say, and it wasn't going to be the first thing, is I hope everybody that's listening to me realizes that the president is not on the ballot for November. He is not running again. His term will be up in a couple of years. And, you know, what are people going to talk about then? Because for the last 10, 11 years, that's all we ever hear on the show, is how much everybody hates the president.
1: So, Gina, why do you think voters should vote for the GOP, for the Republicans?
10: Well, I'm so glad you asked me that question, Gina. Greta. I would like the Democrats to know that even though they say this every day on TV, Republican MAGA people are not ignorant people. We know there have been things that President Trump has not, we have not agreed with. Okay, but we are not ignorant people. And we remember what went on when Biden was in office. Biden was a sick, pathetic man. And I don't mean that in a derogatory way. He was an ill person. He should have never been put in that situation to run the United States of America. But the Democrats put him in. So it doesn't give you much faith in the Democrats. Trump has made mistakes. He has done some things lately that I don't agree with.
1: What are they, Gina?
10: Republicans are not ignorant people.
1: Understood. What are some things you disagree with on the with the president?
10: Well, I'm not happy about the war. I am sick of wars. I am 73 years old, and ever since I was old enough to even know, I was in high school when the Vietnam War started. I am just totally sick of it. I think the rest of the world should learn to take care of themselves. I think it's not the United States of America's responsibility to protect all of these people. I am sick and tired of paying taxes. Am I taxes going to war? That is one thing that I am not happy with.
1: All right, Gina, I will leave it there just because I've got other folks waiting. Ruth in Eau Claire, Wisconsin, Democratic caller. Ruth, your top issue.
11: Hi. Thank you for taking my call. I can't believe I got through. I just want to say that there has never been a more insane political situation in our country, or maybe any country. But one of the things that in Wisconsin that is a problem is the tariffs and problem with Canada. Canada is our neighbor. We will lose billions of dollars not being able to trade with Canada. Another thing I want to say is, I have an old book. It's not really that old, but it was written and produced by Brian Lamb and Richard Norton Smith and Douglas Brinkley, which are historians. But they have a book that is called Who's Buried in Grant's Tomb? And it covers all of the presidents. If you would update this book, it is put out by C-SPAN. If you would update this book, you would sell millions and millions. I think the last president in it is Obama, but the following presidents are absolutely unbelievably interesting.
1: Okay, and Ruth. Thank you very much for that and the suggestion. Deborah on Facebook says, hoping more people pay attention to the person running for office rather than their party, and if they have a platform, policies to show love of country over hatred of persons and our Constitution. Helen in Long Island, Independent, we'll go to you. Your top issue for campaign 2026.
12: Everything. Okay, first of all, I'm going to say I'm born again. A lot of things that have been done, it's already in the Bible, what's happening. And if you guys really check out about immigrants, there's 8 places in the Bible that you should not oppress the resident alien. Also, all this stuff that's happening, like you got James 5, warning to the rich, all that that's happening. And I also I wrote a poem. Can I read it, please?
1: Go ahead, Helen.
12: Stop and smell the roses no more, for they are no longer there. He tore them down. The good book warned you how deceitful he is. Look what he has done to immigrants and American kids. The longer feed the poor, the longer hail the sick. Just cause they get rich, as Judas gave, betrayed the kiss. Him and some others may get away with it in this world. Just wait until judgment day. What will you say? Be afraid, because it was not his way, and how you used his words and betrayed him. You lied, you killed, you steal, you raped, you hate it. Repent before it's too late. When you see his face to face, to make you maker, as the burning pit awaits, for this is your faith.
1: Helen there in Long Island. Ellen in Florida, Democratic caller. Your top issue for campaign 2026.
13: Hi, Greta. Thanks for taking my call. And I feel like Trump is on the ballot because the Congress, the Republicans, are doing nothing to actually do their job. They're just following his lead. So I think he's definitely on the ballot. And I think we need to look at how the Republicans have been following what Orban had been doing in Hungary, that people from his administration were invited by CPAC to come in, and we now know exactly how corrupt that government was. We see the corruption in the stock trades that Trump has done with his family, the prediction betting, the crypto. I mean, it's incredible.
1: Okay.
13: And in my own state of Florida, we have the Hope Florida scandal. And because this state is

0: because this state is controlled by the GOP, even though the grand jury found there was misappropriation of funds because it was all run by the GOP, they can't do anything to hold these people accountable.
1: All right, Ellen. Roy, Perlin, Texas, Republican. Roy, top issue for you.
2: Well, the top issue for me is Democrat social campaign promises that they make about free food, free childcare, free buses, and how the Democrats have expanded the fraud during their terms in office from 20 when they went after Trump in his first term, and then 20 to 24, and there's been multiple billions of dollars that went down to fraud that people in Minnesota and California and New York just were blind to.
1: Okay.
2: The other thing that's on my issue is energy, and I think we ought to expand all the natural gas production we can and build some combustion turbine power plants around to power our systems and get rid of the solar panels and the wind energy.
1: All right, Roy, we're going to stay with the state of Texas. Gary Polin is joining us from there. He's the review, the Texas Conservative Review editor. Thank you very much for your time. Gary Polin, would you describe Texas as a battleground state when you look at that Senate contest there and some of the House races?
3: I guess short answer is it could be a battleground state. But if you remember the last couple of election cycles, the Democrats spent a lot of money in Texas and said they're going to turn Texas blue, at least at the top, and were unsuccessful. But these races are up in the air. I mean, we've seen what the polls are, and they indicate it could be close. But I think it's still Ken Paxton's race to lose for the U.S. Senate.
1: President Trump won the state by 14 points in 2024. What is his approval rating now in the state? What impact is that having on the races?
3: I think Trump's approval rating, according to the polls in Texas, like everywhere else, is down to what it was. But races are involving individual candidates, and I think the voters are going to look at who's on the ballot and not who's not on the ballot.
1: What are the top issues for Texas voters?
3: I think, obviously, affordability is a big issue that people are concerned about. I mean, we had big inflation under President Biden. It went down under President Trump, but it's still around. And it impacts on what people do and spend money every day. That could be groceries, it could be gasoline, etc. So that is a concern. There's concern about the war, and the concern about the war is, I think, that Texans want to see us finish the job that we started. In addition, what else do we have? But there are lots of other issues. I mean, we talk about AI and building the plants around the country, and there's concern about that too. But I think here, Governor Abbott has seized that issue and basically now excluded things that people were concerned about. That could have been water, electricity, and impact on the area. But when you go to AI, at the end of the day, if we don't do it, the Chinese will, and that's going to hurt us. So we need to do it in a respectable and important way that makes sure the impact on average citizens is positive and not negative.
1: On the issues of affordability, the Iran war, inflation, do Texas voters blame the president?
3: That's an interesting question. I have not heard people blaming the president. I think there are complaints about the president. I was listening to your interviews before with guests from around the country and things they're concerned about, and those are all legitimate. I think that where President Trump's falling down, in my mind, is not communicating significantly enough on the key issues that people care about. I also think on the war, I think he was right to go after Iran, but I think that the problem with that is he never really explained what he was trying to do to the American people before it started.
1: I want to show our viewers a couple of ads airing in Texas. Campaign ads from James Tallarico and Ken Paxton, the two candidates running for that Senate seat. Take a listen. We'll see if we can get those ready. Live television, you never know what's going to happen, right?
3: Yes.
1: We'll get those ready for you, for our viewers in just a minute. Talk about James Tallarico as a candidate. Democrats have tried to win Texas before, but James Tallarico is the candidate this time around. Is he different?
3: No, I actually don't think he's different. I think he's

0: the same left-wing radical candidate the Democrats put up with the hope that they can fool the Texans and have them vote for him. And it hadn't happened yet. And it probably won't happen this time if Ken Paxton and his campaign start defining who Tallarico really is. And up till now, they started this week, but prior to that, they really weren't doing that. And I think that at the end of the day, in these races, people vote more against than they do for. So I think if you define Tallarico as our version of Syed from Michigan, you make him take positions on the Democratic Socialists of America issues that even look at his track record he's in favor of, well, then things can start shifting significantly to Paxton. Look, Paxton's got his personal issues, that's true, but on the issues that the country and state face, he's right on almost every one of them.
1: Let's listen to those ads from the two candidates.
2: Ken Paxton is the most corrupt politician in Texas. Since taking office, Ken Paxton's net worth has increased 7,000%. He now owns 15 homes. While most Texans can't afford one, Ken Paxton was impeached by his own party for taking bribes from wealthy donors while blocking overtime pay for Texas workers and gutting our health care. We cannot afford Ken Paxton's corruption. I'm James Tallarico, and I approve this message.
3: Google. Secretly tracked your location. Captured your face, your voice, no permission, no warning. Ken Paxton fought back and made Google pay $1.4 billion, the largest privacy settlement any state has ever won. Toxic dyes and cereal marketed to our kids. Paxton took on the big food companies and stopped it. Now he's fighting to get toxic chemicals out of products women use every day. Ken Paxton. When they come after Texans, he comes after them. Lone Star Liberty PAC is responsible for the content of this ad.
1: Gary Pullen, are those ads resonating?
0: Tallarico is ad is it's like it's all old news. It was all weighed in the number of campaigns that Paxton's run, and yes, he does have some personal issues. There's no question about it. But Tallarico, what he doesn't do is he doesn't talk about what he stands for and what he believes in, except he hides from it. I mean, this is the guy who said oil and gas is going the way of cassette tapes. I mean, oil and gas is what keeps Texas going. It also keeps what America's going. So he's just flat wrong on that. Paxton needs to get Tallarico to start talking about his position on key issues. Paxton, of course, is being attacked by Tallarico on personal matters. It's personal attacks. Why are they going after him? Well, because they're available and you can use them. But again, they're old news. It doesn't mean you're going to hire him to be your priest or your rabbi, because you're not. He is an imperfect human being, but his track record as attorney general is good. I mean, he served Texas well. He went to court. He won lots of cases. And you hope if he gets in the Senate, he will vote right with the majority Republicans.
1: Gary Pullen is the Texas Conservative Review editor. Thank you very much for your thoughts this morning. Appreciate it.
0: Thank you. Have a good day.
1: And C-SPAN will be in Dallas, Texas this week with live uninterrupted coverage of the GOP's midterm convention taking place this Wednesday and Thursday. 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Over on C-SPAN 2, we'll show you Democratic candidates from the campaign trail during that same block of time, 3 p.m. to 11 p.m. Eastern Time, all campaign 2026 on C-SPAN and C-SPAN 2. Obiodun in Texas, Democratic caller, we're asking, what is your top issue for November? Go ahead.
4: And my top issue is inflation and the economy. Inflation is very high now on power, on gas, and it's killing. I hope a better government will come in. I would prefer to vote for the Democrats this time around.
1: Okay. Anthony, Columbia, Maryland, independent. Anthony, go ahead.
5: Hi. Good morning. My top issue is the economy as well, just like the last caller. It's the top issue on the ballot. So I'll be evaluating candidates in their efforts to target the affordability issue because prices are too high, just like the last caller said.
1: And give me an example of where prices are too high in your life.
5: Well, so as a Maryland resident, our energy is a rising cost, the prices has continued to soar. There's been a shortage here, and frankly, our local government has not been able to zero in on that issue.
1: Are
5: so
1: mostly
5: that's one of the main ones.
1: So, Anthony, are mostly Democrats in charge?
5: Yes, that is the case. So that's a big topic here, and that's being looked at, especially in some of the higher cost of living areas. But it's a regional thing with Maryland. And I believe there's something that's going to be worked out with Pennsylvania. And just the decorum with the president and the governor here, I think if that could work a little better, maybe there could be a lot more progress made there. But that's to be determined. Just so with those kind of pressures, with affordability already in a high-cost environment, you hate to see so many friction points additionally, complicate things more.
1: Okay. All right, Anthony. As we said, it's a busy week here in September. We'll have the GOP midterm conventions on Wednesday and Thursday. And on Friday, September 11th, the C-SPAN networks present live all-day coverage marking the 25th anniversary of the September 11th terrorist attacks. Beginning at 6 a.m. Eastern Time, Washington Journal features viewer calls and archival coverage from that day 25 years ago. Throughout the day, we'll bring you live coverage from the 9/11 Memorial in New York City, the Pentagon, and the National Flight 93 Memorial in Pennsylvania, along with events from across the country and beyond. Watch live coverage of 9/11 25 years later this Friday, September 11th, on the C-SPAN networks. Nancy in Raleigh, North Carolina, Republican. Hi, Nancy.
6: Hi. Good afternoon. I just want to call and encourage all the Republicans worldwide, statewide, countrywide, you have to get out and vote in November. We have to support Trump's policies. And let me talk to you a little bit about Trump's policies and what is really happening in America. If anybody would turn on some of the other channels other than CNN, MSNBC, and the major networks, they would be able to hear dialogue from Kevin Hassett. He is Trump's economic advisor, one of many. As far as all of the policy attributes of Trump, let me remind the Democrats. They talked all the time about the Republicans, this president is destroying democracy. Let me remind you, in 2024, Colorado tried to take Trump off the ballot. That is an attack on our principal democracy. But somehow they forgot all about that. That ruling actually had to go to the Supreme Court. I can't even believe in America somebody's talking about taking a candidate off the presidential ballot.
1: All right, Nancy, we will leave it there for now. Thank you all for watching today. And a reminder, Campaign 2026 coverage continues here on the C-SPAN networks. We're on the ground across the country in regions where there are competitive U.S. House, Senate, and gubernatorial races. Go to our website, cspan.org/campaign. You'll find all of our coverage there. It continues today and will continue up until Election Day on the C-SPAN networks. Thanks for watching. Enjoy your Labor Day.

0: And talk about a blockbuster way to open this festival. I'm very excited about our first event. NASA's Artemis II commander, Reid Wiseman, and moderator, Robert Costa from CBS News. First, we've got a video we want to show you about Reid, and then he and Robert will be in conversation about Reid's amazing mission. I've just gotten a moment to spend a little time with Reid, and he has the best jumpsuit on. And I'm thinking, you know, this might be something the Librarian of Congress might consider. So anyhow, aside from that, I want to thank you again for being with us today, and let's play the video.
1: The moon, to me, it's the thing that connects me together with all the other humans in my life. I remember being a little kid lying in bed at night and just looking out at the moon in whatever phase it was in, and I was thinking, man, my friends that live like 20 miles away, they can probably look out and see that same exact moon. And then when I was in the Navy and I would look out at the moon and I'd be halfway around the planet, I would think, man, my brother can see that moon where he is and he's halfway around the planet from where I am. To me, it's a connection of life on Earth. We can all look up and see that moon, and it's always changing. The moon is never the same 2 days in a row. I love that. My name is Reid Wiseman. I'm the commander of NASA's Artemis II mission around the moon. I grew up in a little town just north of Baltimore, Maryland, about 20 miles north of the city. There was a National Guard base nearby my house, and there were A-10 aircraft that would fly over every now and then. I just would look up at them and be like, man, I want to be up there. I want to go do that. And then my brother went to the Naval Academy, and I would go every year and watch the Blue Angels fly during commencement. And that just started to grow and grow and grow. For a while, I wanted to join the Air Force, and then I realized Navy flies as well, and they fly from ships in the middle of the ocean. And that was it. Like, done deal for me. That is exactly what I wanted to do for my career. Flying is freedom to me, especially when you're in a jet aircraft coming off of an aircraft carrier in the middle of the Pacific Ocean. Nearest land is over 1,500 miles away. So when you come off of that aircraft carrier, you are truly just alone with yourself out there. It is a magical experience to be out there all by yourself in an aircraft over the Pacific. Just it's free. I think anybody who accomplishes something that they set their mind out to, there's no one thing that does it for them. It's a combination of everything. I mean, the way my parents raised me, the way my brother and I, the way our relationship developed over time, my friends, being in the marching band, going to college, setting my own course, learning how to live on my own, being mentored along the way, being, you know, kept on their path to success, but being given the freedom to, you know, make excursions and fail every now and then and regroup and carry on. I think all those things come together in the end to get you where you are. I'm a human being. I've had to overcome a lot of fears. I'm pretty scared of heights. I joked about that on the International Space Station, but it turns out I'm only scared like at the edge of a building. When you're up on the International Space Station, even though you're 250 miles up, I never had that feeling of falling or that I was, you know, at risk up there. I just kind of love the feeling of floating and looking down at Earth. There have been challenges all throughout my life. By far the biggest challenge was losing my wife in 2020 to cancer and now raising two daughters who are grown up now, but that's been the biggest challenge by far I've ever had to face. It is not easy. Being an only parent, trying to work a full-time job, and raising two kids is something that I think about every single day. I'm very proud of the work I've done. I haven't always done it well, but I've always shown up and tried as hard as I possibly can.

0: Thank you. Another round of applause for Commander Wiseman.
1: Bob, thank you. My goodness, what, this is amazing. Thank you all for coming out here, this fine Saturday morning here in Washington DC. I have two things I need to get off my chest. First, I gotta talk about RISE. RISE, for those of you who know, RISE is not with me today. RISE is, but it's great. RISE is with Christina in Christina's hometown down in North Carolina. So I know for sure RISE is in great hands this week. And then the second thing I got to get off my chest, since the owner of the Baltimore Orioles was just out here, and since he paid for all of your tickets, I just want to say go O's.
0: Well, it's such an honor for all of us to be here with you, to be with the commander of this historic mission. Let's just begin there, Commander. What does that word mean to you, to be the leader of something that has captivated the world, inspired this country?
1: Well, for this mission, it is a unique honor and responsibility, but I think for those of you, how many of you followed along on the mission? You can be honest with you, but how many, okay, it's amazing how many people followed along. We'll get to a video in a little bit. I know you already saw an intro video, but I got to fly with Victor Glover, Christina Cook, and Jeremy Hansen from the Canadian Space Agency. And if a lot of you saw the smiling faces of the crew, but if you really went back and looked at the bios of these three individuals that I got to fly with, Victor has as much time in space as I do. He's got more spacewalks than I do. Christina has an entire year on the International Space Station and six spacewalks. Victor and I used to joke, if you combine my experience with Victor's experience, it equals one Christina. Like, that is a gift. And then Jeremy and I, we've known each other since 2009. We've been best friends. So since 2009, since he moved to Houston to start training with the NASA astronauts. So when I looked at this crew, at the end of the day, every ship needs a captain. But what I really wanted to do with this crew was to give everyone space to shine, to be themselves. They're smarter than me. They're more experienced than me. The world needs them. And that is really what we set out to do. Our patch, Artemis II, we very intentionally did A with the Roman numeral 2 so that it would look like all. And every day we said, our job is to go for all and by all. And that is what we showed up to do.
2: Reed Wiseman, Artemis II commander, in conversation with Robert Costa, national correspondent for CBS News.
0: It's wonderful to have someone with local roots here, growing up in Baltimore, watching the A-10s in the air. Your journey to become commander of this mission, it was a long one, a lot of hard work as a naval aviator, a leader for many years in different aspects of the military. Tell us about where this all began for you. How do you think about your own journey to being up in that ship?
1: I guess first, as you were asking me that question, it just hit me. I can't believe I'm sitting on stage with you. I can't even believe we're here right now. I can believe you're here, but I cannot believe that I am sitting here.
0: Well, these are dangerous missions you fly.
1: My journey, I love looking out at, there's a couple of kids in the front row. Thank you for coming suited up. You're ready for the mission. I think my whole life was just, I was always the phrase out over my skis. Like, I never thought I was doing stuff that I shouldn't be doing. But when I look back, I was 23 years old flying an F-14 off an aircraft carrier. Nobody should be doing that at 23. I was 39 as the U.S. segment lead on the International Space Station. Like, nobody should do that ever. And then at 49 and 50, I was with the greatest three human beings on this planet going around the moon. So for me, this journey, I asked my dad a few years ago, my mom and my brother is very successful. My brother and I joke all the time that he is by far the more successful one. And then people want to come talk to me and he always gets annoyed because they don't talk to him. So if you ever get to meet my brother, he's a very successful guy. He's a great guy. And I was talking to my dad and I wanted him, he's 83. I guarantee right now he is in his green lazy boy in Cockeysville, Maryland, waiting for the O's game to start, and he's probably grumpy about the pitching rotation or the fact that they might not be in the wild card spot or might. I mean, that, I guarantee he's there right now. I tried to get him to come down here today, but that's just not in his wheelhouse. But my mom and dad did something. They must have done something unique. And so I had my dad. I asked him for Christmas. All I want, Dad, is I just want you to write down like 5 rules of parenting. And he grumped and he didn't do it for a few years. But then about 2 years ago, I got a Christmas card and I opened it up and I just started bawling because there it was on his little yellow legal piece of paper, his rules of parenting. And the one that really hit me, and it hit me the hardest on this mission, is stay curious about the world around you. And I think when you're here, when you're in the hills of Maryland, when you're around DC, if you grew up here, you don't realize how beautiful this place is. But if you leave here, you realize exactly how beautiful this place is. We live in a very special place right here. Anybody on Earth lives in a really special place on this beautiful crown jewel of our solar system, possibly of the entire universe. But at the end of the day, for a kid, if you are looking around the world with curiosity, you are always going to be hungry to explore. And that, I think, is the thread that has just been with me my entire life.
0: Let's turn to the mission. You had such experience with the International Space Station, flying in the Navy. Artemis, the first mission, is unmanned. NASA learns a lot about this whole process, about the heat shields and different things that could become problems. Then they decide Artemis II. The mission from the beginning was what? What was so much hard work went into it, but what was the goal? Why is it to have a manned operation on the moon's surface at some point? Is it to scope it all out? For a layperson, how did you see it? How should they see Artemis II conceptually?
1: Ooh. I need the NASA administrator, Jared Isaacman, up here because his answer would be way better than mine. So,
0: how did you see the mission?
1: So how I saw the mission, and I'll get myself in trouble with my NASA leadership, but for sure, Artemis 1 was an uncrewed mission. And then Artemis 2, I could go into some of the technical things with heat shield, but I think what I'll say is every day that the crew, that the four of us showed up to work, our motto was always, what can we do for Artemis 3? Our success is Artemis 3, Artemis 4. At the time when we were training, Artemis 3 was going to be a human landing mission, and now Artemis 3 will be a Earth rendezvous mission. We're still defining that out as we see where SpaceX and Blue Origin get with their landers. But the end goal of Artemis is a sustained lunar presence. Like, the moon is, it's not the destination. It's just the next step in exploring the solar system. And there is no way, I would challenge you, if you're on Instagram or X or whatever your social media du jour is, you see a beautiful picture. And in my mind, it's a beautiful picture, but I want to go see that. I want to smell what it smells like. I want to see the birds in the air. I want to feel the wind blowing through the trees. And that's how I feel when I look at the moon. It's beautiful. It connects all of us. It's intriguing. We only see the front side of it. It's got all the drama that humans love, right? There's curiosity. There's geology, geologic history of our solar system there. There is ice on the moon that is as old as our solar system, billions of years old. There's ice that's in permanently shattered regions that we've never seen, that we've never sampled, that could hold all sorts of mysteries for Earth. We always say that the moon is the eighth continent. It's not a separate entity. It's made of the same stuff that is made down here on Earth. And so going there, it's just the next step in our exploration. So Artemis as a whole is sustained human presence on the moon so that we can explore into the solar system. But I think from the crew perspective, when we look at what was really relevant on Artemis II was inspiration. Let's bring the world together for a tiny moment. Let's see if the world even wants to come together for a tiny moment. Do we still crave that togetherness as a human species? And it turns out you all answered the mail, and it's a resounding yes. So thank you.
0: The world certainly came together. Let's play a video. I'd love to hear your thoughts on some of these moments because it was so inspiring for the entire world. If we could play some of that video, it'd be wonderful.
1: I think this, if it's a video I'm thinking of, I think it's about 10 minutes long. And normally I have Victor, Christina, Jeremy here to make jokes alongside me. So today we're going to see if I can carry this video with you all. So there's some shots of training, and what I really love as this video starts, well, it's always fun to watch Victor smile, but what I really love as this video starts is you get a sense of the scale of Artemis II, and the scale to me is people. All these men and women that put this vehicle together, all these kids' faces you see looking up and dreaming, this is what makes me proud as a crew member. This vehicle got assembled over 2 years. It had been in design for about 10 years. It's hard to go do this. We had a limited budget, but we always had bipartisan support from the folks here in Congress, and we appreciate that support. And now you can see we're getting into our suits. Like, the whole plan is really starting to come together. And there's the four of us on launch morning. And that walking out of this building, it looks pretty easy, but we practiced that probably 100 times. Where we stand, how we smile, how we wave. Our families are all there. It's a very emotional moment as you're heading out to this beautiful rocket.
3: Copy, thank you. EGS, Chief Safety Officer.
1: And now you're hearing Charlie Blackwell Thompson's voice, our launch director, as she goes through the go pole. And I'll just let that play for a second.
3: 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Thank you, LWO and Artemis MMT Chair.
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1: And now Charlie's pulling us.
5: Your voice, Charlie, DLT.
6: Thank you, Charlie. This is Victor. We are going for our families.
5: MS-1.
7: This is Christina. We are going for our teammates.
1: Still gives me chills.
5: MS-2. This is Jeremy. We are going for all humanity. Hi, Charlie, your Artemis II crew is go for
0: launch. The conditions have to be perfect.
5: Full set.
7: I copy that.
1: I'll listen to Charlie's words here.
7: Victor, Christina, and Jeremy, on this historic mission, you take with you the heart of this Artemis team, the daring spirit of the American people and our partners across the globe, and the hopes and dreams of a new generation. Good luck. Godspeed, Artemis II. Let's go.
1: You talk about courage. She's the one that has courage because she lets this rocket go. And this whole time, we're doing all these go poles, and we think there's just no way we are going. And then the four main engines light, we still don't think we're going. And then those two solids light, and we know for sure we are going. There is no turning around now. It takes about 6.5 seconds to clear the tower. It was very smooth. We expected it to be rough. It was unbelievably smooth. That's 9 million pounds of American metal and fuel pushing us into space right now. It was an unbelievable ride. When the solid rocket motors come off, similar to the ones they used in the shuttle, you can feel that inside. It's very loud. But we still can't see outside at that point. It takes a few minutes before we can actually see this view. And when we were able to see outside, the first thing Victor and I saw was the black of space, the curvature of Earth, and then the moon started rising over the horizon.
8: I see it. Look at that.
1: There's Victor in the commander seat now, and he's going to pilot us around that upper stage that we just separated from. One of the biggest training objectives for us was learning how does this vehicle fly in space, and it was incredible. That's our upper stage that had just propelled us to a 38,000-mile apogee, and it doesn't really look that brilliant here, but seeing that American flag lit up by the sun, the red, white, and blue, it made all four of us gasp when we saw that out the window.
8: Nice vehicle.
1: You see Victor floating up to look out the window,
9: job,
1: and now he comes
9: Victor,
1: back in. His work for the morning is done.
9: Enjoyed your excitement at seeing ICP.
1: He flew a magnificent machine. It just flew so well.
9: For TLI.
1: That's Chris Birch, a fellow astronaut, telling us from Go.
10: Crew is Go for TLI.
1: Translunar injection.
10: With this burn to the moon, we do not leave Earth. We choose it.
1: Christina's beautiful words there, and now we're headed out to the moon. And for the kids, if you ever get a chance to do this, just do it, okay? If your mom and dad say no, just do it. That is actually urine that we're venting out into space, so that is a giant urine cloud of ice.
2: Reed Weissman, Artemis II commanders.
11: As of 30 seconds ago, you are now closer to the moon than you are to us on Earth.
1: Look at that smile. I love that man. You can actually, if you look at the window there, you can see Christina holding Rise, picture through one of our solar rays, and now we're getting out to the moon.
11: Good morning, Integrity, and good morning, Moon. Our room is buzzing with moon joy today, and I imagine yours is too. You are 6 minutes from your 40-minute lunar flyby LOS.
1: So lunar flyby LOS is where we lose comm with planet Earth because the moon is blocking our view of Earth, so we can't talk to home. And this was an amazing, magical period for us where we were truly all alone in the solar system. We were further away than any human had ever been. And we got to see sights.
12: The Artemis astronauts are about to experience
1: that truly
12: a solar
1: are indescribable
12: from their capsule.
1: And primarily this solar eclipse.
12: That no one else on Earth will experience.
1: Looking out and seeing the sun behind the moon, and the moon is just this matte black sphere that is pulling you around it. Christina said she could only look at it for about 15 seconds and then would have to look away because it was just so foreign, that view. I turned to Victor and I said, I don't think the human mind has evolved to the point of describing what we're looking at. And then we all joke, if you hug Victor, he smiles like that.
13: Yeah,
1: so we would hug him as often as possible.
13: Earth in window one.
14: We look like we're smiling at you.
1: Earth, we had to dub it Tiny Earth because it is so... It's so impossibly small out the window.
15: Cabin entry config is complete, and Christina and Jeremy are about to start suit on.
1: And at the end of 10 days, it's time for us to come back to our home planet. We woke up the last day. We were about 60,000 miles away from home, and now we're separating. There's the service module out the window.
14: 1 minute to a 6 minute blackout.
1: And now we come into the Earth's atmosphere. I wish I could spend the next hour talking to you about the next 13 minutes of this mission, but the whole sky starts to turn light pink. You can start to see the pink here as the atmosphere is the only thing slowing us down. We were going 39 times the speed of sound at this point, 6 miles every second. That is how fast we were closing on planet Earth. And then the only thing that slows us down is the atmosphere. It was scary. I was definitely scared. I turned to Victor and I said, are you worried about the heat shield? And he said, no, I'm not worried about the heat shield. I was like, okay, good. And then he turned to me and goes, I'm worried about everything else. And it was really valid. And then 13 minutes, we're decelerating at about 4 times Earth's gravity. And now we're down into the atmosphere. We're falling straight down. It was not scary inside, but it's terrifying watching this video of what we look like from the outside. And then, as a human, I just cannot tell you how overwhelmingly joyful it was to watch those two drogue parachutes come out and to know that there was a slight but building chance that we would be alive at the end of this. And then the last surprise that Orion had for us is that right there, where those drogues cut away, we're at 10,000 feet free-falling back to planet Earth again, weightless inside, and then the three mains come out. And now, the overwhelming elation inside the vehicle is indescribable. Like, we're going to get to see our kids again. That was all I was thinking right here. Like, we are actually going to get to hug our kids again. Thank you.
15: Post-landing command now.
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1: Those people hugging there were our Orion program manager, and now after 27 years in the Navy, and Victor had 30 years in the Navy, and the U.S. Navy is coming in to pull us out. It was very, very, very great.
17: Hi, welcome home.
1: That diver, Vlad, I was talking to him yesterday. He's become a really good friend of mine. And I think as I'm watching this, I would say if you grew up in this country, if you're an American, man, you should just be so dang proud of what this country can do when we try. This is an amazing place to live. And then we're coming off of the NASA Gulfstream here back at Ellington Field. So we are home. We're in Houston, back where we live. And our kids are all standing right at the bottom of the steps, and the entire astronaut office was there to greet us in their beautiful blue jumpsuits. And then it's just, we cried probably for the first 2 weeks. I think we cried every single day we were home. Not like blubbering every day, but at least once or twice we would just become overwhelmed with emotion. As I've gone and I've read back in some of the Apollo archives, a lot of the psychologists in the Apollo era talk about this almost transformational state that the astronauts felt when they came back. And things that they said, things that Gene Cernan, the last human on the moon in Apollo 17, said was, I cannot adequately describe what I just went through. There aren't words that explain this journey. I can't explain to you and make you feel what it is like to be on the surface of the moon. My crew didn't go to the surface of the moon, but we had all the same things. If you look at Apollo, they said, you know, we come in joy and peace for all mankind. They had these huge grand words, and I thought NASA Public Affairs did a great job writing their speeches. But it turns out That's just not true. It's how all of us would feel if we were out there. It's how every one of you would feel if you were out there. It's just indescribably beautiful.
2: Reed Weissman, Artemis II commander, in conversation with Robert Costa, national correspondent for CBS News.
1: Thank you.
0: Beautifully said. If we could, Commander, dig into that just a bit more. When you're going around the moon and the Earth disappears and then you see the Earth again, how do you feel as a father of daughters, as an American, when you're in deep space on the other side of the moon and then see it again?
1: There's so many jokes I want to make that aren't related to that question that I'll hold on. I'll make one joke that I was just looking at this and, you know, they take the labels off of this water bottle so that we're not promoting a particular brand of water. But somehow we can have a Nutella jar on Orion that just cruises through the video. NASA forgot to take the label off of it. It makes me giggle. I love Nutella. And Jeremy became the Nutella whisperer because he would take Nutella and spread it on tortillas that we had every night after dinner and then cut them up and float them out to the crew. But anyway, I digress. When we were going around the moon, we broke up into two teams. So Jeremy and I were a team, and then Christina and Victor were a team. And we primarily were out there making scientific observations of the far side. And for those of you that grew up in Apollo, you might be like, baloney. But we were seeing parts of the moon that they never saw in Apollo. And sensors have looked down on this before, but human eyes have never seen Oriental Basin. They've never seen Ohm Crater, because in Apollo, we were landing on the moon and we were always trying to phase the illumination into the near side. On our mission, we had a different unique lighting configuration. So we were seeing things that humans had never seen before. We were trying to pull out color. We were trying to pull out detail, contrast, changes in the environment out there to see what was going on the far side of the moon. So we were really focused on that. But we also were trying to take a few moments of togetherness. So two quick stories I'll tell on that. As you're watching the Earth disappear behind the moon, it's fascinating. Christina was on the long lens. So all the pictures that you see of the curvature of the moon with the Earth in the background, Christina took every single one of them. And I could hear her snapping away and she's gasping at the beauty. But the coolest part of those pictures to me is if you look close as the Earth is setting behind the moon, you can see the jagged peaks of craters and mountains in the moon projected onto the Earth because there's no atmosphere on the moon. And with the human eye, that lack of atmosphere made the moon so crisp. And then you're looking at the Earth, and the Earth, where the Earth disappears in its crescent, there was just two wisps that came off of that crescent. And that was everything that keeps us alive down here. The tiniest little fraction of an atmosphere that keeps us all alive. And that was the thing I could not pull my attention away from. Looking on the disk of Earth, Earth is round. It's a sphere, for more or less. I'm happy to have a conversation about that, though, if you want.
0: Not right now.
1: And so when we looked out at Earth, we could see one continent, and it was Australia. And so all of our comm systems were going through Canberra, Australia. So that was really neat to know. Like, we're talking to home through Australia, and that's going back to Houston. And then we're on the far side. And we're just looking. Victor and Christina were just hammered down on the cameras and taking all these notes. But Jeremy and I were free. And so maple Canadian cookies, I love them. I think you're starting to get a little bit of insight into my personality. I have a sweet tooth. So I pulled out these maple cookies and I gave one to Victor, one to Christina, and Jeremy took a broken one that had crumbled up on launch. And we just took a moment as a crew. We're now the four furthest people from Earth, and we ate those maple cookies for about 30 seconds. That was just a little moment of togetherness to honor that moment. And then people asked this question, so I'm going to answer it. Who was the furthest ever from planet Earth? So let's explain that. I know it's on your minds. Orion, the Integrity spacecraft, is pointed at Earth. So the windows are pointed at Earth, and Victor and Christina were in the windows. They're ruled out. Mathematically, they could not have been the closest. I'm the vehicle commander, so I am filming for Instagram on a little display of our distance, and I'm waiting for it to click down because it's been clicking up the whole mission. And now we're going to be the furthest any humans have ever been, and I want to see that number click down. So I see Our furthest distance in statute miles was 252,756 statute miles. But that is not what our displays show. They show nautical miles. So that's Navy. I love it. 6,000 feet equals one nautical mile. And I was seeing 209,667. And that is what our flight dynamics officers told us was the max distance, 209,667. So I see 209,667 come up on the display. I get my camera out, my iPhone 17 Pro Max that Jared Isaacman flew for us. And I'm filming. And I see it go 209,668. And I'm like, well, that's weird. And I wait a couple minutes. Now, like, we're really far from Earth, so the number's not moving very much. And then a few minutes later, I start filming again. I'm like, all right, now it's going to go down. And I see 209,669. And now my thought is, we're stuck out here forever. We're never coming home. Like, we're a really tiny spacecraft, and the moon doesn't have that much gravitational pull, 1/6 Earth's gravity. Like, is 2 miles going to, like, leave us here? Are we now in a solar orbit forever? And then I see, about 3 minutes later, 209,668. And I hollered. Like, I'm like, we're going home. And everybody goes, whoa! But in that moment, Victor at a window, Christina at a window, I'm at the displays. Jeremy was just gone. Couldn't even find him. He's up in the hatch. He's definitely 100% Jeremy Hansen, the Canadian, took the award. He was the furthest from Earth.
0: It was, of course, a personal decision, but a family decision to go to the moon. Your daughters made you moon cupcakes when you were deliberating a bit over the decision to be the commander of this mission. And with respect, one of the most beautiful moments of this mission was seeing the crater named after your late wife. And it was inspiring to the world. And just to see you all embrace when you passed over the crater named after Carol, just a special moment for you. I can't imagine.
1: Thank you for bringing that up and for bringing it back to family. So probably a few quick comments on that. First, the overwhelming feeling that I can only speak for myself because I was not in the other crew members' heads. But when all I've ever wanted to do is go see the far side. All I've ever wanted to do is go as far away as I can. It's not because I don't like you. I love you all. It's just like I've always wanted to do that stuff. I always wanted to fly in the Navy. I always just wanted to go far away. I'm scared of heights. I'm nervous to sit in front of all of you and talk. I'm fairly normal, but there's clearly one thing abnormal about me. But I am telling you, when you are so far away, my overwhelming feeling was, I'm going to try not to cry. My overwhelming feeling was I want to get home to my friends and family. I want to hug my kids again. And I think that's a very rational human emotion of loneliness, of wanting to be home with your kids. And so for the kids out there, I promise you, your parents probably annoy you sometimes, but they also very much love you. And that was my feeling out there. And then for Carol Crater, that was Christina's idea, 100%. We were getting a briefing from a geology team, and they said, hey, we probably can name a crater or two. And that was the last, like, we were so busy. It was the last the crew ever thought of it. Like, okay, there's not one more thing on our to-do list. Like, let's just go fly this mission. It's going to be fine. And then we get down to Florida for launch, and Jeremy, we're walking across the tarmac, and Jeremy's kind of like bumping into me. We're walking as a crew, but Jeremy's clearly trying to section me off from the crew the way you do without being honest, but you're pushing me. And in my head, I'm like, I wonder what I did to offend these guys. Like, Christina and Victor are so offended that Jeremy has to take me off on the side. And this was a common occurrence for me and our crew. And Jeremy just, once he gets me far enough away, he's like, hey, this is really sensitive, but we think we want to name a crater after your late wife. I lost it. Like, what an honor for my crew to have that much love for me and my family that they would want to do this. And I told Jeremy, I think that's the highest honor, and I just can't give the speech. You're going to have to give the speech. And he said, I will give the speech. So I want to talk for just a second about how that speech came up. I know we're running low on time, and I love to talk. I'm sorry. So we're up there, and the morning we woke up of lunar flyby, this is when we're going to be the furthest away from Earth. There was a recording from Apollo 13 astronaut Jim Lovell, who had passed away. But before he passed, he made a recording for us. And in that recording, the first thing he said was, "Welcome to the old neighborhood." And when you wake up as an astronaut who's dreamed of these Apollo heroes and you hear his voice come over the audio system and he says that, that was unbelievable. So then we're hitting the point where we're going to pass the Apollo 13 record. So it's in the morning of flyby because we went way out past that. And Jeremy was going to give that speech of like this, like, let's not stop here. Let's keep going and all that. And I'm looking out the window and I can see that crater. Plain as day, I can see that crater. And so as Jeremy is wrapping up his planned speech, I turned to him and I said, "Now's the time." And he just rolled straight into Carroll Crater. And as he was talking, we're looking out there at that crater. Turns out I didn't even understand, but my kids were in the viewing room of Mission Control. I had not warned them this was coming. I think they had to rehydrate from tears. And Jeremy just rolls into this speech. And at some point I put my hand on his hand and it was trembling and ice cold. And Jeremy started to tear up, and you can hear it in his voice. And then I started bawling in the corner. I was up in Victor's CC2. And then Christina started crying, and the three of us come together and hug. And Victor started crying, and Victor doesn't cry. The man is ice. He is like the metronome of the mission. He just exudes perfection at all times. And then we all just came together and hugged, and it was the most natural moment of togetherness. But that moment really forged the four of us. We were forever bonded in that one moment of love and emotion.
0: So powerful.
2: Reed Weissman, Artemis II commander, in conversation with Robert Costa, national correspondent for CBS News.
1: Can I tell one more story? Just because I see a 15-minute placard, so I know, like, this is getting serious. Because it came up in the video, and I don't want to leave this room without talking about it. There is a photo that was in that video of Christina's looking out the window with a braid in that. The braid seen around the world. Yes, we should applaud for that. So I have to tell the story because there's also a picture of me looking out the window. My cheeks are a little swollen and I like weightlessness and man, Christina just won by so many leaps and bounds. But to me, when I look at the pictures of the mission, that's my favorite picture of the mission. That is the picture that tells me why we went. It tells the emotion of how we went. But I want to just tell you for like 1 minute about that picture. So that was very early in the mission, and I am floating around working hard, and I look back over my shoulder, and Christina is... You can tell when someone's taking a selfie, right? You just know there's just a way that you operate as a human when you're taking a selfie. And I can tell she's doing something with her camera, and that's not Christina. She doesn't like the birthday song sang to her. Like, this is not who she is. So I can tell something weird is going on. And so she's doing this. I'm like, "Christina, what are you doing?" And she's like, "Reed, you gotta come look out the window." And I look out the window, and there's the whole planet. The whole planet is out the window, and she is taking selfies, and she turns to me, and she's like, "I can't get a clean picture. My braid is always in the picture," and she's trying to tuck it around, get it out of the picture and all that, and then a few hours later, we're looking at this picture, and I'm like, that's the picture. It's absolute perfection. Every little girl can look at that picture and know she can be there. She can do this. She should strive for this. It's the best.
0: It's not always easy though, being the commander with a crew. There's a little things there are mishaps sometimes, with.
1: Oh, we had a lot of urine everywhere, if that's what you're talking about, but.
0: I was hesitating to go down that path when I was thinking about the reports of the mission. But making lunch sometimes, living in those close quarters, I know you express a lot of love, but tough. At times.
1: It is definitely tough. We didn't realize we had developed our own social norms. We had developed different social norms, and we didn't realize we had done that until after we splashed down and the Navy rescue divers, who are used to being close to people, they come on the vehicle in the Pacific Ocean, and we were touching them, and they were trying to get out of our way. And after a few seconds, I was like, no, this is making us comfortable. Like, you have to understand, we just spent 10 days in physical contact at all times. And so physical contact feels normal to us. Absence of physical contact feels abnormal. We got onto the Navy ship and we get down into medical bay and they have these four hospital beds set up for us because you got to get an IV, you got to do science. And I hear a noise and I look up and Christina is dragging her bed over and I'm like, bring it closer to us. Like we were too far away from each other. And so we did. I mean, this is a big audience. I don't know how deeply we want to go into some of this stuff, but I mean, we developed our own language. Like if I'm working near somebody's rear end, I would say courtesy. And that just meant like, don't pass gas right now because I'm right here. If I have my hands down and I need something out of Jeremy's pocket, like I just reach over, get it out of his pocket and I keep working. And it sounds really weird, but we were just one physical entity. There was no privacy on that vehicle. There was none. We did have a door on the toilet so you could go down there, but it's a tiny little room. Jeremy didn't even really fit in there, cause he's pretty tall. Canada builds them big and there's just no physical privacy. We gave each other a tremendous amount of grace. And it really started on the first day of the mission. And I give a lot of credit to Victor on this. I opened up an oatmeal bag and I hadn't properly hydrated the oatmeal. And oatmeal just comes out like 10,000 pieces of oatmeal just floating out. And I'm looking at it like your first instinct as the commander of the mission is like, you should be better than this. And then I'm looking and I'm like, I need to fix this. And then I'm looking and I'm like, this is unfixable. Like this... There's no putting this genie back in the jar. And so Victor just comes over. He's like, no problem. And he just starts scooping it all out of the air, eating it and shepherding it over to the filter. But that, you never know how your crew's going to perform on game day. And we were not always friends. I mean, we have conflict. We have trust issues every now and then. But I'm here to tell you from the time we launched until the time we landed, we had tremendous grace. And we had limitless trust in each other. It was an honor.
0: Thank you, Commander. Just in the final moments here, whether it's flying and landing in the middle of the ocean in the Navy, whether it's enduring personal loss and pain, whether it's flying around the moon as the commander of a historic mission, it takes courage. You joke you're afraid of heights. Well, you've went around the moon. You have endured so much, and you have shown courage time and again. For all of us in the room who are living our own lives, we may not ever get to space. What can you tell us about what it takes to not only go around the moon, but to carry on? Where does that all come from you? For you? What is the piston inside of you on that front to carry on, to lead?
1: We did a lot of work. Let me see how I can navigate this answer. This is a great question. We did a lot of work with operational psychologists at NASA before we flew. It was very important to my crew. We worked, maybe I'll share a little bit about that quickly. We worked with poets. We worked with cultural leaders and spiritual leaders to learn about the moon and every different culture around the earth, every different religion. We really wanted to know what this meant to everyone. But we worked with the psychology team, and I said one day, there's two things I think I'll say right now, but they said, what do you feel right now? And I said, I just feel broken. And they really did not like that answer. And a lot of you might not like that answer either, but to me, that was what I felt. And I didn't like that they didn't like it. And what I meant by that was, I have been through so much. And at the end of the day, I've just left with love. Like, that's all that's left. And I just feel it. And it just exudes out of me, and I cannot put it back in the bottle. I'm not a great human every day. I've got all the same faults. But at the end, like, when everything else is stripped away from you, you could sit there in agony, or you could just wake up tomorrow and go, this is mine, and I got to love it. And that is what I feel. So that's the first thing I wanted to say is, in a weird way, like, breaking me made me stronger. And for those of you in the audience that have really been broken and you're here today, I hope you 100% relate to that. And for those that haven't, I love you too and good on you. And if you ever get to that state of being broken, I hope you can go, tomorrow's a new day and I'm going to do the best tomorrow because today wasn't as good. I think you can do it. Thank you. And then the other thing that I'll leave you all with in this answer is, about a year and a half into training, we were in a pretty tough place as the crew. There was political unrest. There, we had a lot of problems with our spacecraft. At one point, I said, let's just push this thing off a cliff. It was broken in every way, and the teams got it back together. And our operational psychologist did an event with us, and he's like, okay, you guys are not doing great today, so we're going to do this meditation, and I'm just going to say one word, and then you think about that thing for a long time. What are you savoring today? And any time when I'm struggling, I just go, what am I savoring today? And you can strip it all away, and I guarantee there's one thing. And if all it is that the sun's up or that it's a drizzly day, I'm going to savor the drizzly day. And that one word, savor, I come back to that all the time. And we did a lot of savoring on this. Every day we would wake up on that mission. We'd just go, what are we savoring? And we would savor it. We would savor every ounce of that mission.
0: Well, we've savored our time today with you. Commander Reese Wiseman, thank you very much.
2: Reed Wiseman, Artemis II commander, in a conversation with Robert Costa, national correspondent for CBS News. This is a re-air of the National Book Festival on C-SPAN Radio.
18: Good morning and welcome to the National Book Festival. My name is John Gollinger and I'm a volunteer with the Library of Congress. I'm honored to introduce our next panel, How the Founders' Revolutionary Ideas Emerged. Lindsay M. Chervinsky is a presidential historian and executive director of the George Washington Presidential Library at Mount Vernon. Dr. Chervinsky is the author of the award-winning books, Making the Presidency, John Adams and the Precedents That Forged the Republic, and The Cabinet, George Washington and the Creation of an American Institution. She's a contributor to the American Revolution and America's Role in the World. Sarah M.S. Pearsall is an award-winning historian with degrees from Yale, Harvard, and Cambridge, where she taught for nearly a decade. A professor and chair of the Department of History at Johns Hopkins University, she has been a National Endowment for the Humanities Public Scholar and Distinguished Fellow in the American Revolution at the British Library. Moderator Kevin Butterfield is a historian of the early United States and currently serves as acting chief of the Manuscript Division at the Library of Congress. More permanently, he's the director of the John W. Kluge Center, which is the main

0: main center at the Library of Congress for residential research and scholarly programs in the humanities and social sciences. Please join me in welcoming our panel.
1: Lindsay, Sarah, and all of you, thank you so much for joining me for this conversation. I've got a lot of questions I want to ask, and I want to start with, a helpful grounding for us. Sarah, you teach college students. Lindsay, you work at an important historic site that has people from all over the world walking through the gates, in this case, through the doors of your classrooms. What's your sense, what are you gathering about what people know and don't know about the American Revolution as they walk through these doors? Lindsay, you want to start?
2: Sure. Well, first of all, thank you all so much for being here. It is such a privilege to know that there are so many people who come to a place where words like books and library are featured prominently. So thank you. You are fellow nerds after my own heart, so I'm very grateful. You know, I think that the answer to that is really changing over time, and I'm really glad for that because I want for most Americans to find something that interests them in the revolution. And not everyone is going to be interested in the same thing. And so I think increasingly people are seeking out stories of the revolution that speak to them in some way. Maybe it's someone who looks like them or it's a previously forgotten face. And I think a lot of effort has been done with both incredible scholarship like Sarah's, but also works of public production like Ken Burns' American Revolution to remind us that the revolution was all-encompassing in terms of the people who were included and who experienced and were affected by war, that it wasn't just on the 13, you know, colonies on the eastern seaboard, but of course across the globe. But I think there's also still work to do because not that we necessarily need to teach the revolution in a certain way, but in order for us to understand why our founding matters, we have to have people care about that. And in order for people to care about that, they have to think that it means something to them. And so I think that's really one of the things that I've been on a bit of a mission about is how can we find different ways for the story of the revolution to connect to people, whoever they are and wherever they are.
1: Sarah, your thoughts?
3: So I would also like to echo the thanks and the welcome and to say what a total joy it is to be in this room with people who care about books and reading and the American Revolution. And it's been amazing in this 250th year to be sort of part of this stream of interest. And it's wonderful. I also want to thank my fellow panelists and the amazing people who organize this incredible festival, which is just so extraordinary. So it's a great pleasure to be here. I want to start by asking a question. How many colonies did Britain possess in North America in 1775?
4: 26.
3: Wrong answer. No, that is the right answer. Almost all of my students walk in and think that there are 13 colonies. Most people think that there are 13 colonies. We always hear about the 13 colonies. And that is something that it has been revelatory for people, I think, to realize. And that's one of the things I try to do in my book is to think about these other colonies and why not all of them join this revolution and sort of what that means for the kinds of questions we ask about the revolution. I'll say another frequent sense that people have, the Declaration of Independence, which we are marking the 250th of this year, is a different document than the U.S. Constitution. They come out at different moments. There's quite a wide time span in between them. But many people have a sort of, when in the course of human events, we the people, something about equality, life, liberty, and the pursuit of happiness. And that's sort of their sense. There's a document, and it's all sort of one big document. They're really two quite different documents. So that's one thing that I think is important to sort of convey.
1: If anyone missed the number of colonies in the Western Hemisphere, it was 26.
3: At least 26. Depends how you count.
1: Can you name check a few of the colonies that didn't rebel?
3: So Canada, large parts of Canada, there are sort of multiple colonies there. The Caribbean, also the same. East and West Florida, which are much larger land masses than the current state of Florida. These are all British colonies in 1775.
1: I was going to come to this later, but since we're on it, I've got to ask, let's talk a little bit about why some colonies did and some colonies didn't rebel. Sarah, you've written a book that explores the global context of the American Revolution, and a lot of that is by looking at colonies that didn't take the same path as the 13. Give us a couple of the reasons that you've come to conclude that some colonies didn't want to join the 13.
3: Well, obviously there are a bunch of colonies, so

0: they're quite different trajectories. Canadian colonies quite different than the Caribbean ones. But nevertheless, I mean, we can look at particular moments as I do in the book. For example, what happened in Canada and particularly around Quebec in late 1775, which isn't a place that necessarily people think of starting a story of the American Revolution, but was considered and was indeed very critical to the war effort in 1775-76. And I would argue was partly really responsible for pushing the momentum to independence, what turned out to be a disastrous defeat in Quebec. But partly some of the reasons were about British imperial authority and how people understood that, some of whom took it to be more benign than those in the 13 colonies did. And that's true in the Caribbean, and that's true in Canada too. But there is resistance in both of those places. There's resistance to the Stamp Act in 1765, equally violent and contested in places like St. Kitts in the Caribbean, in places like Nova Scotia, and these are things that we haven't always thought about. So I think partly what for me is interesting to think about is that our questions have frequently been, how and why did these 13 colonies rebel, join together and rebel? And that is a really vital and important and enduring question. But then there's another question, which is why did these other ones not? And I think when we understand that, when we understand what the options available were, when we understand what the very specific trajectories and contingencies of this moment were, we start to see the whole package in a different light.
1: Lindsay, your essay in this great volume on the American Revolution and the world begins on a date that is utterly cliched, April 19th, 1775. Can you help us understand what the world saw when they heard about that moment? Famously, it's described as a shot heard around the world. Mm-hmm. Was it?
2: Well, you know, I think I often get the question, if you could go back for like one moment to see one thing, or if you could answer one question that is unanswerable, what would it be? And I actually really struggle to answer that question. But I do think one interesting answer would be, who actually fired that first shot? Because we don't know. And that's one of the reasons it's called The Shot Heard Around the World, is because there is this era of mystery. At the moment, I'm not sure that the first firing, whoever fired that shot, whether it was a Minuteman who was just a little hasty on the trigger finger, whether it was a British soldier who misheard orders, or whether it was someone else hiding in the woods who was trying to stir up trouble, it didn't necessarily have the impact in that moment, because there had been a series of tensions and conflicts and resistance leading up to that moment.
3: Contributor to The American Revolution and America's Role in the World, Lindsay Chervinsky.
2: Of course, the protests against the Stamp Act and the resistance, and eventually the back down by the British and the repeal of that tax. There had been the Tea Party protests, the destruction of the tea, the then response of the intolerable acts or the coercive acts, depending on who you were talking about or which perspective you were coming from, which closed the port of Boston and revoked the Massachusetts charter until that debt was repaid. So this did not come out of nowhere. But I think what makes that moment so interesting is, in retrospect, we see that once blood is spilled, it is very hard to put it back into the bottle, so to speak. It is the moment that I think that probably a negotiated settlement to these tensions becomes nearly impossible. At the moment, the world, however, was seeing a very different thing, because today, we know that when you have sort of native populations that are protesting, and you have what we would consider an insurgent form of warfare, we think of Vietnam, we think of wars in the Middle East, we know that it takes a massive force, and it's really hard to subdue a native population. That wasn't true in the 18th century. In the 18th century, colonies were the norm. Crushing of rebellions was the standard, and no nation certainly in recent memory had been able to create independence for themselves. So I think most people in the world thought, well, these Bostonians are really annoying rabble-rousers, and the British Empire will take care of it.
1: Sarah, your sense of April 19th as a point at which negotiation was no longer possible? Would you stand by that, or do you feel
0: I don't know that I would entirely agree with that.
1: Well, that's fine. Go ahead.
0: I think there are various moments that are, you know, stepping stones or points of no return. But I think in that year of 1775, I think a lot of people certainly hoped that there was still a possibility of reconciliation, that there was a sense on both the American and the British side that that could happen. And even the British generals who were sent to lead In 1776, the British war effort, in a really profound way, the Howe brothers, one was the head of the Navy, one was the head of the Army, basically, they still believed in the possibility of reconciliation. And we can say that that was, you know, delusional or dreamy of them.
4: Sure.
0: But I think there is more of a sense that it could have been pulled back, even after the shots are fired. Because there has been all kinds of violence, an eruption of protests, for, you know, the decade before that. And I think, you know, I think obviously things are massing in a way that is, you know, very important in 75, but it's not as clear. And similarly, we don't, you know, what becomes the 13 colonies that join that resistance in 1775, even after April 19th, people didn't necessarily think it was going to go the way it did. So I talk about in my book, minister in New England who's very well informed, who strongly supports the revolution, and he thinks in the summer of 75 that it's likely that Canada and Jamaica will be part of this resistance, but that New York will not. And obviously that seems kind of nuts to us now, but that made total sense to him at the time. So I think it is a little more contingent, a little more complicated than that sort of April 19th emphasis allows.
1: July 4th, 1776, that we're in a different moment. And right now, I think many of you know, and if you don't, you should, the draft of the Declaration of Independence that Thomas Jefferson wrote, that is one of the treasured items of the manuscript division, is on display. It very rarely is. One page is on display now. If you come back a couple of months later, another page will be on display. And over the course of a full 12 months, you'll get to see all four pages. Brilliant document. Obviously world-shaping. But let's talk about the Declaration of Independence, which has this great phrase in it, let facts be submitted to a candid world and the grievances. I'll start with you, Lindsay. What did the world make of that document? Not the shots, but the statement, the case for independence.
2: Well, this is such an important part of the Declaration because in a lot of ways, I think the Declaration was an afterthought for many Americans. By July of 1776, the Continental Army had been in existence for over a year. George Washington took command on July 3rd, 1775. So they clearly had answered where they stood in terms of independence or not with their feet and with signing up for the Army. For many Americans, they were ready to take that leap. And the great Pauline Mayer wrote in a book called American Scripture that many towns and states had declared independence already. So this was really a national kind of summing it up, tying a bow on this massive effort. But it was an international speaking document because they were trying to justify to an international world why this revolution was worth supporting. Why this revolution was not trying to spread anarchy and mob violence around the world. They were not trying to destroy all monarchs. They were not trying to destroy the French king or the Spanish king. They desperately needed their support as allies and were trying to cultivate that support and convince them to side with the Americans. And so what they were saying was they had these very specific grievances, these very specific pieces of evidence that they were showing about why this one king was so unjust and why they were therefore justified in taking this enormous step. They also were speaking to a British audience in a certain way because they were speaking within a long tradition of petition and protest. There's almost like a formula to it, which is the opening and the grievances and the conclusion. And there had been this history of petitions in the British system of which they had previously been, and maybe this is something we can talk about a little bit more, most Americans had been such proud British subjects. They treasured what they saw as constitutional rights under the British system, including the right to petition. And so they were speaking to a British audience in a language and in a cadence that they were very familiar with. Now, that being said, I think most international audiences initially brushed it aside. We certainly know that the British did. The British press kind of poo-pooed it. There's some really interesting, there's a great book by Emily Sneff that shows how the Declaration made its way around the world and the British press, the edits they made to the Declaration when they were republishing it, because there are certain things that are treasonous to say, and so they would like black out certain sections to make sure they weren't offending the king. So I think initially most international audiences, certainly not at the political level, took notice, but over time, the French Revolution, the Haitian Revolution, the Greek Revolution, the South American Revolutions have all quoted and used the language to inspire their own declarations and their own revolutions.
1: Sarah, in 1776, by that point, your story, which begins, I think the first chapter is in Detroit, or but periodically we're literally on the other side of the planet. By 1776, is the world taking notice, and what are they making of the Declaration in your sense?
0: Well, I mean, the chief goal of the Declaration of Independence is to win a French alliance. And so yes and no on the success of it. It takes until 1778 to get a full alliance from the French.
3: Sarah Pearsall, author of Freedom Round the Globe, A World History of the American Revolution.
0: In a way, it doesn't make a huge difference immediately. It's not like the French immediately jump in right after. It takes a while. It takes a really concerted diplomatic effort led by Ben Franklin and others to sort of win that full alliance. So it does and it doesn't. But of course, it is partly aimed, as Lindsay has suggested, to this international audience. And it does obviously change the nature of the status of these colonies, which is they are no longer colonies. And that's the central point. Other countries are not going to join in to help rebellious colonies fight with their mother country. That's not in their interests. It's not in the French interest or the Spanish interest to join in that. And in the end, they have to be independent, and that's what's part of the momentum to that event, is that that is required to sort of win people, to win these international alliances. So that's really the chief goal. And it isn't immediately successful in the way that they hope, though the French are supplying arms and supplies, which is vital. And part of what that Quebec disaster shows is that the Continental Army is extremely badly supplied. Soldiers are starving. Many of them contract and die from smallpox. All of these affect, you know, partly lead to this disastrous defeat at Quebec in the last day of 1775. And it's that defeat that partly makes them realize they really need these supplies from other countries. And the best way to achieve that is through independence.
1: You mentioned Spain, and I know enough to know that Spain never allied with the United States, and yet they're important to the story. What was the relationship between Spain and American independence?
0: It's really important. And the Spanish don't ally directly with the Americans. They ally with the French in their effort, and they sign a treaty in 1779 doing that. The Spanish are really important, and in particular, the governor of Louisiana, Bernardo de Galvez, is a very energetic man who is keen to avenge Spanish loss of the Floridas in particular, and the siege of Havana that had taken place during the Seven Years' War, where the British actually took Cuba. Spanish are very keen to avenge those, and this partly leads to their joining with this French alliance and supplying troops, supplying vital money, because Spanish silver is used around the world. And that partly leads to the conquest of Pensacola, Florida, where the British managed to lose a colony that isn't even in rebellion because the Spanish take it, which is, as I tell my students, a perfect Florida man moment. And they also supply the money that helps pay for what will ultimately become the defeat of Cornwallis at Yorktown. And Spanish soldiers, French soldiers are part of that, and their money is too.
1: We've already discussed a lot of nations around the world, but we haven't actually discussed many nations that are very close to the United States. And those are native nations, some of which allied with the United States and some did not. I can think of a few of the allies, the Oneida, the Tuscaroras. For both of you, could you talk about the relationship between Native America and the American Revolution? Lindsay, initial thoughts?
2: I think this question really requires us to not read the history backwards, because, you know, most of us have a sense of Native nations now as places where, you know, cultures that live primarily on reservations that are relatively small. And so we read political and diplomatic and military weakness into that story. And it's so essential that we kind of remove ourselves from what we know now and put ourselves into the 18th century world where Native nations were incredibly powerful and desired military and diplomatic allies. They were sought after. They were people that both the Americans and the British and the French courted and cultivated, and were powerful on the battlefield. And they had an enormous impact, certainly on the war in the South and certainly in places like New York. There was a massive, massive battlefield across upstate New York with the Iroquois Nation, and different members of the Iroquois Nation sided with the Americans and some sided with the British. And it was brutal and it was bloody and it was incredibly violent, and had an enormous impact on both the white settlements and the Native communities because they had a different military tradition in that communities tended to travel together. And so women and children and towns tended to be closer to the field of battle, and thus were more likely to be wiped out than perhaps white women and children. And so New York State actually does an amazing job of sharing this history. They have a lot of really great local history sites that and local historians that have preserved and shared this knowledge. If you're up there, I highly recommend going. But I do think it is a part of the revolutionary story that maybe isn't as well known as it should be.
1: Some of your chapters deal directly with this. Sarah, what would you add?
0: Yeah, I mean, I start chapter one in this area in the Great Lakes, which is now part of the United States, but certainly was not part of this then. And I start in those Native nations to really think about those places as sovereign nations that are not part of the United States or the 13 colonies or the 26 colonies. And those places are powerfully important and also really driving a lot of the action and indeed some of the thinking and the resistance on the part of American settlers. Some of that is positive, but some of it is more problematic. That is to say, it's partly settlers who feel that British attempts to accommodate Native nations in what is seen as the interior of the continent around the Great Lakes, places like Detroit that had newly been won from the French during the Seven Years' War. These are places where Natives are sovereign and the British are willing often to work with them as such, to work with them as allies, to work with them to make sense of, you know, this new sort of set of people. And a lot of settlers are unhappy with the restrictions that the British are trying to put on settlement in some of these areas. And that partly leads to disaffection with the British Empire. So it's quite a complicated story. And I think we have to recognize that as glorious as many of the founding moments were of the United States, that it also carries with it some very dark sides. And one of those dark sides is the fact that sort of conquest of indigenous nations is built in to some of the thinking about what this war should be about and about how this war proceeds.
1: I want to dive into the war as a war. I'm pretty sure I was on this stage a year ago with Rick Atkinson, who's written now two volumes of three chronicling the war. And as a non-military historian, I've learned so much by reading his books and by thinking more about the military side of the war. But it was a brutal one, right? There were not only battlefield deaths, but there were crimes against civilians. There was all kinds of brutality in all directions and in all places. Could we talk a little bit about the war and the violence and the danger of it? Lindsay, do you want to start?
2: Well, it's always dangerous to go after Rick Atkinson to talk about military history because that sets a very high bar. But I think you're right. You know, I think we sometimes have a little bit of a romantic notion of what 18th century warfare looks like because we're not talking about machine guns and tanks and massive cannons. We're talking about muskets and, well, cannons, but less effective and certainly less numerous than, say...
3: Lindsay Chervinsky, contributor to The American Revolution and America's Role in the World.
2: World War II or World War I. But it was deadly and violent in a lot of ways. And some, honestly, one of the most powerfully vital elements that people were trying to combat was, as Sarah mentioned, disease and the lack of proper medical care. So it wasn't just that you were trying to avoid getting hit by gunfire, but if you did, your likelihood of surviving that was relatively low. If you didn't have proper nutrition, then you were particularly prone to camp disease. Various different epidemics would sort of rip through the military headquarters, especially in winter, especially if they didn't have particularly good housing or if there wasn't enough fuel to keep the places warm or appropriate clothing. So as we think about the deadliness of the war, it's not just the actual military battle, but it's all of the other elements with it. And one of Washington's most important strategic choices was to eventually force the army to be inoculated with smallpox. And this occurred over one winter, but primarily over two winters during winter encampment, when you generally were not doing fighting, when everyone was in one place, because those winter headquarters were so dangerous, where if one person got sick, it would just rip through the entire army. And so he issued orders that the soldiers would be inoculated. This was to be a carefully guarded secret, because if the British knew that the entire army was basically down for the count with this, you know, smallpox inoculation, then they were going to be basically sitting ducks and a target for attack. The way inoculation worked at the time, it was quite different than a vaccine today. You would typically have your arm sliced open and you would have an active pustule from someone who was infected placed in your arm, and you would get a, if anyone has seen the miniseries John Adams, they depict this in really actually excellent detail. It's very historically accurate. You would get smallpox. You just typically would get a less severe case, and you would be much more likely to survive it and be much more likely to come away with less disfigurement. And so many people decided to make that choice. Washington made it for the army. I think it proved to be a brilliant strategic choice, but it was absolutely a military calculation.
1: The violence of the war?
0: Yeah, I mean, it's really notable when you read diaries from soldiers. Many soldiers actually kept diaries during the American Revolution, and partly a lot of them are, you know, especially Continental Army soldiers are recruited farmers, basically, often kids. Some of them are quite young, even when they join up, 17, and they are aghast at what they see. They are aghast at the lack of supplies that lead partly to soldiers they describe as looking like skeletons. They also are aghast at bodies piling up on fields. One notes at Yorktown that you couldn't walk on the ground without there being the dead and dying walking that you are walking across, and the dying men are screaming for help, screaming to God. This is what is confronting individuals at this moment, and it has a powerful effect. It also has the effect of, I think, really forcing people to take sides, and that's often what this violence does. Not just the actual event of the violence, but stories about the violence and potential incivilities that are taking place that also have a really significant effect. But it also is powerfully disturbing for people on the other side, for British soldiers, for German-speaking soldiers who have come. Those are soldiers that we think of as the Hessian mercenaries, right, who are paid by the British crown. And they generally have had a pretty bad rap in American history. But actually, again, these are often child soldiers, often conscripted into service by local authorities. Basically, they were sometimes worth more dead than alive, and they are pretty horrified by what they find on these battlefields, too, and also horrified by what they sometimes see as incivilities, like slavery, which they also sometimes address in their own diaries and letters to talk about how astonishing and terrible that is. So there are all kinds of ways in which violence, I think, permeates this event and all kinds of people who witness and whose words we can sort of see talking about the pains that this violence enacts.
1: So the brutality of war is one way of emphasizing the magnitude of this roughly 8-year war. Another way that I did not know until I read your book, Sarah, if I asked you what's the largest battle of the American Revolution, Yorktown's a possible answer. I think very knowledgeable people might suggest Brandywine or the battles for Long Island. It turns out it was Gibraltar, and I didn't know this, largely because I think in terms of the Western Hemisphere, but the battle for Gibraltar is a key element of the American Revolutionary story. Tell us about that, Sarah.
0: Yeah, so Gibraltar is not something, not a place that usually springs irresistibly to mind when you think about the American Revolution. But in fact, it is, as it still is, a British sovereign area, basically surrounded by Spain, and on the isthmus that is between sort of where the Atlantic meets the Mediterranean. And that, therefore, has great strategic importance, although it's a small, rocky, little sort of area. This is an area that the Spanish had controlled, that they had lost in previous wars, and that they are extremely keen to get back. And in fact, one of the big mistakes that the British make early on, the Spanish offer the British neutrality in exchange for Gibraltar, and the British refuse.
1: So they'll stay out of the war if we get Gibraltar.
0: Yeah, and the British say, no, thank you. So the Spanish are extremely keen to get Gibraltar, and they throw a lot. And in fact, their alliance with France is that the French have to agree that they will continue to fight until the Spanish have Gibraltar. Doesn't actually come to pass, but that's supposed to be the deal. So there is a siege of Gibraltar by Spanish and French forces to take it back from the British. In this period, it ends up being the longest siege in British history. It begins in 1779, and it does not end until 1783. And this is a moment where they are bringing a lot of firepower and ultimately a lot of manpower and sort of new, they try different tactics. They build different kinds of weapons and sort of ships to try to take Gibraltar. And they end up having something like 40,000 troops there, which is more than any battle in North America, which is extraordinary. And ultimately, it is not successful. Their new tech doesn't work the way they think it's going to, as has happened to any of us, probably. Happens to me in almost every lecture that I give. And this is a moment where they actually, you know, really lose, they lose a lot of men, and they also ultimately do not take Gibraltar back. But this is a kind of key moment.
1: In several minutes, I'll come to questions from you, but don't get up quite yet. I've just got a couple more. I want to come to questions from the audience. For the later stages of the war in particular, Sarah, I got the sense that the war for independence can only be understood by looking far afield, that the British Empire is in such danger. There's such great risk that the British Empire outside of North America is falling apart that it shapes the course of the battle. Can you tell us a little bit about this? How far?
0: Can you just say that again? Sorry.
1: So that the British Empire, mm-hmm. by the 1780s, 1780s, we just talked about Gibraltar, but in particular, even farther afield, mm-hmm. in the British Empire is shaping the course of the American Revolution. Mm-hmm. And so one of your chapters actually takes us all the way to India. Mm-hmm. Can you explain how the other side of the world is shaping the course here? Because it seems far-fetched in some ways because it's an age of sail, not an age of tight global integration.
0: Absolutely.
1: Tell us more.
0: And actually, it's the issue about India in part that really drove me to write this book because I was so surprised by what I found, which is to say, okay, we all know you don't grow tea, black tea, in North America. It has to be brought in from somewhere, and that somewhere is Asia. Much of it is grown in this period in China, and it usually goes through the English East India Company. The English East India Company is taking over new areas, including Bengal in South Asia, what is now India, and they are trading globally in a really profoundly profitable but also pernicious way. They end up in the de facto government of Bengal in the 1760s, and a terrible drought begins in 1769 that leads to a terrible famine in 1770.
3: Author of Freedom Round the Globe, A World History of the American Revolution, Sarah Pearsall.
0: Terrible famine. Are you okay, Lindsay?
1: Bad coughing is going to be a part of the next several minutes, I'm sure. But we will continue. Sarah, if you could just...
0: In 1770, okay. This terrible famine really causes the death of millions in Bengal. And this particular moment is noted not just by people in India, where people protest, and it's partly EIC, East India Company policies that are leading to this drought because they refuse to allow rice to be sold across regions and other kinds of events. And this means that the stories of this famine and what is perceived as the indifference to suffering, which I feel like I'm participating in right now. The EIC has is circulating. Stories about it are circulating in newspapers in Britain, but they're also circulating in the colonies. And at the moment of 1773, after Parliament passes the Tea Act, largely to basically bail out the EIC, which is in financial troubles, this is a moment where Americans look at what has happened in South Asia and say, we do not want this to happen to us. It isn't that I'm reading that into the documents. That is literally what they say. So John Dickinson, who's more famous for his letters from a Pennsylvania farmer in the late 1760s, also writes two letters on the tea tax in 1773, in which he says, you know, the EIC has exercised their oppression in India. They're now turning their attention to America. They want us to be sort of brought down to our knees in the same way that people in Bengal were during that famine. And we refuse to do that. And he's not the only one. Plenty of people are saying these things. And this sense that the EIC is a global power, a corrupting power that is monopolizing and that is going to sort of move its tyranny from Asia to America is one of the big drivers of the destruction of the tea in December of 1773. And sort of seeing how much Americans were thinking about what had happened in India in ways that I had not been aware of was to me one of the really big surprises when I sort of started teaching this material from this international perspective. And that's what partly made me decide to write this book.
1: Does the radical potential of the American Revolution, that is, we can do without kings, we don't need an aristocracy, all the things that the American Revolution tore down, does that percolate through the British Empire? Does it do, I'm thinking of places close like Canada, but also places far away. How much did that message resonate?
0: It does resonate. I mean, I'd say there is a strong critique of the empire in particular across a lot of different places, partly because of events of the Seven Years' War, which I've already alluded to some of those, but because the British Empire is extremely successful in that war, arguably too successful. It becomes something of a Pyrrhic victory because they take so much land, places like the Floridas, all of these other new areas, Canada, and enlarge themselves. And they're also growing with a greatly accelerating Atlantic slave trade from places like West Africa, where they're also building and renovating forts and castles to do more slave trading. There are these Asian, you know, conquests and takeovers that are also driving this. So all of that sort of rising power provokes pushback in a lot of places. It provokes pushback in West Africa. It provokes pushback in South Asia. It provokes pushback from indigenous people in the Americas and from settlers as well. And I think we understand better that sort of settler concern if we understand that this is a much wider story. And to give an example of a very specific one, We know about the Boston Massacre in 1770, or at least some of us do. And this is, of course, a sort of major event where civilians are killed by British Imperial soldiers who are stationed in Boston. But there had been 2 years earlier a similar event in London where protesters are killed by soldiers who are, you know, end up sort of shooting at them. It's unclear whether they're given orders to or not. There are events of protest in South Asia, in places like Kolkata. These are all moments where, you know, there's sort of a sense that this imperial power, they're sending hither swarms of officers. This is how they put it in the Declaration of Independence, that people are suddenly on their doorstep who are inflicting sometimes violence, but certainly constraints and what is perceived as oppression. And this is a widely held sense in a lot of different places. And I think if we see that, again, it starts to just sharpen a little the kinds of questions that we can ask about what's specific about Boston, what are the very particular local trajectories that feed into that, but also what is this bigger picture about resistance to imperial authority?
1: Last question from me, so feel free to move towards the microphone, which you see in the aisles, if you have questions as well. And I have many more questions, but let me ask you this one. I would be eager to hear Lindsay's thoughts on this. She had to step out for a cough. Hopefully can come back and join us. But there, in 2025 and 2026, the semi-quincentennial celebrations have been in full force, and many of those have been scholarly. There have been symposia. There have been, obviously, oodles of new books, but also special issues of journals, conferences, all organized around the American Revolution. Sarah, what's your sense of what we're learning? Is there any early takeaways of a reassessment of this period?
0: I mean, I think it's an exciting moment for scholars. Obviously, our bar is pretty low. But it is really exciting that there is a sort of greater attention to these founding events and to this really, in my estimation, critical point and moment and origin story of the U.S., but also a story that's of interest to people around the globe, for all kinds of reasons, including, you know, the sort of effects of, you know, creating the modern world as we know it. I think that we, certainly there has been more emphasis on the sort of international, on the sort of wider links, and I think that's been really exciting to see. But I also think, and I think we all can judge this by the fact here we all are in this room, the 250th has had a very different feel than the bicentennial did. Those of us who can remember that, I was only a little girl, but the sense of excitement and sort of buy-in from even people who were kind of on the protesty side was really palpable. There was a lot of a sense of shared commitment to this history, and that was a moment that created an incredible efflorescence of scholarship, sort of turning again to the American Revolution, and because of where the sort of social history was in the 1970s, a real sense that there was a bottom-up story to be told, that ordinary people, ordinary women and men of various colors and ethnicities and creeds and religions were joining together to change the world, and that was a really exciting event. And I think the feel this year has been different, and I think that is maybe something for us to reflect on. I do think these anniversary moments are a really wonderful time for us to sort of all think collectively about what it means to be sort of to have civic engagement, for what it means to be a patriot. And I think these are things that we all should be individually and collectively wrestling with. And this is a moment where I think we can do this. This room is one example of that. So I'm excited to hear questions.
1: Let's hear some questions. Thank you. Hey, Lindsay. Let's go to this microphone first.
4: Yes. Can you hear me?
1: Yes.
4: Okay. Thank you for being here. I have a question about the Boston Tea Party. Mm-hmm. first part of it is fact or fiction. There's a story that the colonists, the Americans who boarded the ship, were wearing native garb. And so, two, if true, what was their intent? Was it disguise, or was it to be the physical embodiment of a statement, we are American, we are not of you anymore, and this is the physical embodiment of that? Thank you.
0: That is a great question. And actually, there's a whole book by a wonderful scholar at Harvard named Philip DeLoria, called Playing Indian. He is actually a Native American scholar, and he partly thinks about what does it mean, this kind of masquerade or dress up as Native Americans is a common feature, especially of protests in this era. And he sort of ponders what it means. Certainly, so it is true, they did do that. And they did it in other moments. There are points of protest in Rhode Island and others where they do the same. And it's an interesting moment. Certainly there is a iconic representation of Americas and the Americans in this period, which is Native American. A lot of satirical cartoons show this. So there is a way in which it is partly claiming that American identity against a kind of European one. But it also has a kind of complex resonance as trying to sort of distance actual Native Americans from this and sort of assert a kind of white masculine dominance through this costuming or masquerade that is pretty kind of interesting to think about.
3: Author of Freedom Round the Globe, A World History of the American Revolution, Sarah Pearsall.
0: And sort of double-sided, I would say. So if you're interested, I would recommend Playing Indian by Phil DeLoria.
1: You, sir.
5: Thank you. I grew up in upstate New York and lived very close to the Deyo-Anstah, and was always in Fort Stanwix and some of the other different. But as I was formulating my thought, because it's fascinating to review it, I'm curious to know if you could enlighten on the value of the waterways, Mohawk River, Hudson River, the Wood Creek that went behind my family's farm, mm-hmm. and how that aided and abetted the ability of what currently occurred.
0: That's such an interesting question. Partly waterways are so important in this era in ways that I think it's easy for us to forget, because those kinds of rivers are vital for moving people and goods. You know, this is obviously no airplanes, no cars, no trains, right? So those waterways are so significant for that. And I think that partly, although there's a great deal of emphasis in the sort of writings about Sullivan's campaign in 1779, in the sort of takeover of parts of the Haudenosaunee Confederacy, the Six Nations who are living in that area, people tend to talk about the land and the fruitfulness of the land, but of course that's also tied in with the sort of network of waterways that link it. And the sort of fruitfulness of the land is also dependent on those waterways and the sort of transport links that they offer. So that's a great thing to think about. Thank you.
6: Thank you so much. This has been great. You talked about the importance of Spain and the very enthusiastic Louisiana governor. Mm-hmm. When I've spent time in South America, I've always been very moved as an American whenever I read about the history and the influence of the American Revolution on their own independence movements. So I'd love to hear from you both, like, the after effect. Was there a point when Spain regretted the role they played, or that Louisiana governor regretted his enthusiasm? Can you just talk about how and when did the desire for independence seep south? Thank you.
0: That's a good question.
2: Yeah. I love this question. This is actually something I'm writing about now, because the after effects were pretty immediate for both France and Spain. The financial implications of supporting this war, of course, nearly led to the bankruptcy of the French monarchy, which was part of the French Revolution. But the same was true with Spain, because they were so widely flung in their revolution and they were so dispersed in their attentions that it kind of allowed for a lot of various bubbling up of interests in terms of revolution and more self-governance. But then it also led to the destruction of the Spanish monarchy. And this was particularly true during the Napoleonic Wars. So you have the French Revolution that spreads throughout Europe. There's various toppling of different governments, including at one point the toppling of the Spanish monarchy, and one of the Bonapartes is sort of put on the Spanish throne as part of this web of the new Napoleonic French Empire. And as Spain is having a series of sort of dethroning of different emperors and new kings are coming in, they're just not able to pay attention to what is happening in South America and Central America and Mexico. And so as a result, there's a lot more local authority that is taking hold, and people are starting to think about, if not independence, what they would think of as more self-rule. And so by the 1810s, you start to see actual independence movements. These really take root in the 1820s, and there is pretty obvious, I think, Spanish regret about participation. And sometimes the Spanish ministers are writing, I've been writing this chapter where it's the Adams-Onís Treaty, which is the ultimate purchase of the Floridas from Spain. And the Spanish minister is just like, is just dripping with like, we helped you and now you're destroying us, because Americans were so willing to sell firearms and goods and supplies to the revolutions in South America, and were so willing to pick off any territory that Spain was not able to hold firmly.
7: Let's go here.
8: As a retired elementary school teacher, my question's a little more broad, but it does relate to the Revolutionary War. As I have listened to you speak, you've given us a lot of insight into, reasons and a greater perspective on events and reasons for the Revolutionary War. But I'm wondering how U.S. history and European history can be taught more effectively on the elementary level, on the high school level, on the college level, to get a little bit beyond names of famous people, the dates, mm-hmm. and, the Boston Tea Party. Mm-hmm. And how would we engage students at a very young age and throughout the educational process to be more involved in history, have greater critical thinking skills, all that stuff? Can you respond to that?
0: Thank you. It's such a good question, and it's one I grapple with all the time since I'm teaching students, and partly sometimes teaching a little bit against what they've learned in elementary school, or at least trying to sort of upend or unsettle what they think they know. And I think that is really critical, is that issue about critical thinking and about a certain amount of skepticism of the received wisdom. And I don't know that I have an answer to that really good and important question. One way I think we can do it is through engaging people, and I think especially, sort of thinking about public engagement and sort of local engagement, that kids can make field trips. I mean, we heard last night, those of us who were at the sort of Library of Congress Festival opening event, Annette Gordon-Reed was talking about sort of getting a biography of Thomas Jefferson when she was in third grade, and feeling like it was interesting that he was espousing equality and yet had all these slaves. And that is a sort of interesting thing for a kid to wrestle with. And I think presenting some of those, I think making it a little more nuanced, a little more textured, actually can make people better able to cling to it. And I feel like for me, one of the important things that I try to do with students and that I've tried to do in my book is partly to really give a sense of the primary sources, the words of people themselves, but also their things. I talk about a powder horn, I talk about petticoats, I talk about other things that sort of give us some really sort of palpable material connection to this moment. And I think that those are some ways that we can sort of get people engaged.
7: Because we're live with C-SPAN, we're going to have a hard stop at the top of the hour, but let's go to another question.
9: Wonderful. Thank you. Ironically, my question was going to be exactly about sort of like Spanish recession of their own empire. But I'd love to know a little bit more about your thoughts around sort of empire generally as it starts to recede with the English loss of the colonies, obviously, but then you have Spanish, the Spain sort of piece of it in South America, too. What does that recession of imperialism sort of feel like as we move into, like, the 19th century? And where does America, like, stand in that moment?
7: Let's give both of you a shot at this, and I think it'll have to be our last question. Let's...
2: Yeah, we'll go quick. I would argue that we tend to think of the fall of the European empires as sort of the age of the end of empires. But I think it's actually better to think of empires as a series of rolling creation and destruction, because there were different empires before that, and there were different empires that emerged out of that. And, you know, the United States looked very different than perhaps the British Empire or the French Empire, but had really largely flung territories. And there's really good arguments that we were an empire in a different way, but nonetheless an empire. And so I think we don't necessarily, we shouldn't necessarily think of it as the end or the recession, but rather the creation of new things. And I think we're seeing, again, a moment. What I think is interesting about this history today is how can we make it feel, to tie it into the other question, how can we make it feel relevant? We are living in a moment where the world is being recreated. And so we are seeing another period of perhaps destruction and recreation.
7: Sarah.
0: Yeah, I mean, I would just echo those wonderful thoughts of Lindsay's, and glad that she's rejoined us. I think, you know, there is an argument to be made that empire just takes different forms. I mean, many people in India, in Africa, in Australia would say 19th century British Empire was still going strong. So I think, you know, there is a sort of way in which, you know, these things are sort of being reformulated, recast, you know, reimagined, but nevertheless, there's still quite a lot of imperial power. And we remain in the U.S., as Daniel Immerwahr and others have shown, you know, sort of we have still territories that are not states, but that are U.S. territories. A complicated, that's because of this complicated imperial past that I think, you know, it's good for us all to think about. So thank you for that good question.
7: And thank you for all of these great questions. Thank you so much, Sarah and Chris Hall and Lindsay Trebinski.
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11: But now we are pleased to be joined by Marianne Edgar Buddy, who is an author. She's written a children's book called I Can Learn to Be Brave, based on an adult book that she wrote, How We Learn to Be Brave. Marianne Edgar Buddy, though, you have a day job. What is that day job?
12: I serve as, first of all, it's wonderful to be with you. I serve as the Bishop of the Episcopal Diocese of Washington, D.C., which gives me spiritual and administrative oversight over 84 congregations in the district and in four counties of Maryland and 10 Episcopal schools.
11: And which means that you are the chief bishop at the National Cathedral here in Washington, D.C.
12: I am, yes.
11: And does that make you the chief bishop of all the 2 million or so Episcopalians?
12: No, we have a presiding bishop. His name is Sean Rowe. And we share the office of the cathedral. It's his cathedral, too. But he's based in New York City.
11: And is he based at Trinity in
12: New
11: York?
12: No, he is based. There's an office in New York. But he, like me, in my diocese, I travel all around. He's all over the country and the world.
11: Why are you an Episcopalian?
12: Wow. I found my home in the Episcopal Church after a lot of searching throughout my life. It was where my mother attended as a young woman, as a young divorcee, when divorce was not commonly accepted. And that particular church had two other women who were divorced, and she attended there. I went off and wandered, but kind of came back to the Episcopal Church. It felt like home to me.
11: When did you feel a calling?
12: In my 20s.
11: What happened?
12: Took some time. I had icons, people that I admired and wanted to be like. I wanted to make a difference in the world. I felt a longing to be close to God. And I wanted to be a leader in the church. And one day, the church said yes. It's one of the happiest moments of my life.
11: Marianne Edgar Buddy, one of your duties at the National Cathedral involves inaugurations. It involves funerals of high-profile individuals, including for you, Jimmy Carter, George H.W. Bush.
12: Mm-hmm.
11: But when it comes to inaugurations, Barack Obama, Donald Trump, Joe Biden, and Donald Trump again.
12: Right.
11: How did the tradition of holding a prayer service or a church service at the National Cathedral begin?
12: Started during the FDR years, and it was a very simple affair, very Episcopalian, just grounded in the Book of Common Prayer, very modest service.

0: over time. Not every president chose to have a service there. The Clintons, for example, went to Foundry Methodist. But it evolved into a tradition that the day after the inauguration, there would be a prayer service for the nation, ostensibly to unify us after a political season where we are debating our differences. This is a time for us to come together and remember who we are as a people and what unifies us.
1: Well, January 21st, 2025 was your most recent inauguration sermon, mm-hmm. and you include that in how we learn to be brave. Many people saw that sermon as perhaps a challenge to Donald Trump. Is that a fair way of looking at that?
0: No, I don't think so. It was a pastoral sermon to the country and a gentle word to the person who was about to reassume the most powerful position in the country. So I think it stands very much in the tradition of the kind of sermon you would expect. I don't know that it was a challenge to exhort the most powerful person on the planet to remember to have mercy on those who had every reason to be afraid. And to he could afford to be generous, and he could afford to be kind, even if the policies that he would enact would be some that would be hurtful to people, to do so with care. That was my hope.
1: What was the reaction that you got to that sermon Americans listening?
0: It was mixed. There were some who were very angry with me, but the vast majority of people that I have interacted with have expressed gratitude. Gratitude for being seen and heard, and gratitude for bringing into that room the idea of mercy, which is something that has become fraught in our public life.
1: You open your adult version of the book, How We Learn to Be Brave, with June 6th, 2020. Mm. What happened on that day?
0: Well, as you recall, that was a time when the country was witness to an uprising of people who felt it was their patriotic duty to storm the U.S. Capitol. And so that was, oh, you're talking, 2020. Sorry, that was a different story.
1: Right.
0: That was my first encounter with President Trump, and that was when, during the George Floyd era, the country was in turmoil. The movement to protest how George Floyd had been murdered came to Washington right outside the White House. A church that's in my care is across the street.
1: St. John's.
0: St. John's, the event, St. John's Lafayette Square. The order was given to forcibly clear the park and the surrounding church area before the curfew so that the president could walk across the park and hold a Bible in front of the church, which felt like a misappropriation of religious authority. And I spoke to that.
1: And what did you say?
0: I said it was a misappropriation of religious authority. And that, and in fact, I was stronger because I felt that in that moment, he was acting in such a way that was flowing. It was almost like spilling an accelerant on a fire that was erupting across the country rather than bringing calm. And so his actions were chilling to me, and that he would then assume a spiritual mantle of the Bible and the church as a backdrop seemed to ask us to justify or to give spiritual authority to his actions at the time. So I needed to disassociate us from that in that moment.
1: How did St. John's become, in a sense, the church of the presidents? Because of location?
0: Proximity. And it made a special effort to welcome presidents and to allow them to worship there without a lot of fanfare. So any president could walk across the park, go to church, walk back, and be a human being in prayer.

0: alongside other fellow Christians?
1: I can learn to be brave is a children's version of how we learn to be brave. When by the way, we got the numbers up on the screen. If you'd like to participate in our conversation this afternoon with Bishop Marianne Edgar Buddy, please dial in. 202 is the area code. 748-8200. For those of you in the East and Central, 748-8201. If you live in the Mountain or Pacific time zones, go ahead and dial in. How do you define where you use the word brave here?
0: My favorite definition is Eleanor Roosevelt's, which is to do the thing you think you cannot do. To step into a space where you've never been, or to face into something that makes you afraid, but not allowing your fear to stop you from doing that thing. So it's an impulse inside that propels us forward toward the unknown.
1: In your children's book, two little girls,
0: yeah,
1: on an adventure, how do they learn to be brave?
0: Well, one, the not-so-brave girl, wants to be brave and doesn't know how. And she meets another girl who loves adventures and shows her by the journey they take that you can learn to be brave by taking the first step, by not being afraid to fall and make mistakes, and by asking for help.
1: January 21st, 2025, you had your sermon. You had written it. You had rewritten it. You had written it again. Was there a fear about delivering the sermon that you were delivering?
0: Yes, of course. Always. I mean, that would be true the following Sunday to a congregation I serve. There's always a bit of nerves. That one was obviously amplified by the magnitude of the event and the people to whom I was speaking.
1: In today's world, how important is a weekly sermon for people to hear?
0: It's a really good question. I think it's weekly nourishment. You know, it's a real spiritual practice to take time each week to sit in a space where sacred words are read from sacred texts, and then someone takes the time to reflect on those words of wisdom or challenge in the light of our current surroundings. So they need not all be dramatic moments of conversion, but daily sustenance, weekly sustenance. And then on occasion, a word that might change your life.
1: Bishop Buddy, would you consider the Episcopalian Church liberal in its outlook?
0: I feel that that's the, if you were to use our parlance in the political landscape, that's a fair assessment, although there are many who would argue that they are conservative in that dichotomy and still members of our church. I prefer to use the lens of the gospel. Are we faithful to the teachings and the practices of Jesus? And sometimes they line up with our liberal politics, and sometimes they line up quite conservative. And those labels are less important to me than our fidelity to the teachings of Jesus.
1: In the 1950s, over 50% of Americans identified as mainline Protestants,
0: right?
1: Methodists, Lutherans, Presbyterians, Episcopalians. That's down to 8% today.
0: I know.
1: What does that say to you?
0: It says that we have a lot to learn about how to present and to live the message of the gospel in a way that reaches people in a meaningful way.
1: As the country becomes more and more secular,
0: mm-hmm.
1: Is that a dangerous thing?
0: I'm not afraid of secularism in itself. I feel that there is a lot of truth and a lot of goodness to be found in the secular world, and I don't think God divides us between sacred and secular, so I think in God's eyes it's all equidistant. What I long for is that our sacred traditions, and certainly the church I represent, could be of use and to represent the aspects of a relationship with God or the divine that is meant to give us consolation and meaning and purpose, capacity to forgive, rise up from difficulties.
1: is it important, besides the spiritual nourishing that a church can deliver, to do good works?
0: Oh, absolutely. And I think that's one thing actually that Americans agree on, even if they don't attend a church. If their local church is doing good work in the community, they may drive by it and say, would never worship there, but I'm glad they're there because I know they're feeding the hungry, or they're caring for the migrant, or they're volunteering at their hospitals, building the community fabric upon which we all depend.
1: What is the majority of your day spent doing?
0: Oh, it depends on the day, but I spend a lot of time with people, with the communities I serve, with leaders. I prepare. I do a lot of reflecting and writing. I meet with groups. Mostly my work is trying to be in relationship with people.
1: Do you have other reverends or pastors with you that can help tend to the flock?
0: Oh, of course.
1: Because your job is quite outward-facing, isn't it?
0: Yes. Well, every congregation has their own clergy, most of them, and we help in the transitions when they don't. I have a team of people that work with me, but that doesn't absent me from the importance of being connected and engaged myself. I take that very seriously.
1: How often do you preach?
0: At least once a week, sometimes two or three, depending on the rhythm of the events that are in the context of my day, of my week.
1: Do you write your own sermons?
0: Absolutely. Absolutely. Yeah. Some are better than others.
1: What's your go-to?
0: What do you mean?
1: Your favorite Bible verse.
0: Your
1: go-to topic.
0: Oh, gosh. Well, there are many, but I would say top would be drawing from the story of the loaves and the fish, Jesus' miraculous acceptance of an offering of food that was inadequate to feed a multitude, and yet a multitude was fed with an abundance to share. And that message for me, for all of us, is we may know what we have to offer isn't enough, but our job is to make the offering and to let God, the universe, do with it what it will, but never let our sense of inadequacy keep us from making our offering. And then the second would be, remember that you are not alone. You know, everything in the religious traditions wants us to know that we are not alone, that there is a spirit and there's an abiding love at the center of it all that is with us no matter what.
1: Bishop Buddy, is your position inherently political?
0: Depends on how you define politics. It's not partisan. It's not meant to be in the machinations of our political system. But if you think of politics the way Aristotle did, which is caring for the body politic, caring for people in organized ways, everything I do, everything we do is political.
1: Has the National Cathedral been fully restored from the 2011 earthquake?
0: It's pretty
1: close. Which is the year that you came in.
0: Yes, it's very close. And the reason it's taken so long is because we had to raise a lot of money, but we also were attending to all the other things that needed to be repaired at the same time. But it is very, very close.
1: Were you at the cathedral the day of the earthquake?
0: No, I hadn't come yet. I'd been elected, but I wasn't here yet.
1: Mary Ann, Edgar Buddy is the Bishop of Washington, D.C. And, oh my goodness.
0: Thank you.
1: And we're going to talk to Stephen in Dewey, Arizona. Stephen, please go ahead with your question or comment.
2: Hello, am I on?
1: Stephen, we're listening. Please go ahead.
2: Yes, I'm a Catholic, and I'd like to say that defend my religion. How many Catholic hospitals people get treated for free? Food banks in the country, it's just amazing. I'm just calling to say when they walk the walk, they walk the walk, they just don't hit their chest while they're doing it. And,
0: amen.
2: One of you out there, have a good day.
0: Thank you so much, and thank you for reminding us of the incredible work of the Roman Catholic Church in hospitals and schools, in serving migrants, and as you said, often with no expectation of payment. Thank you, and God bless you.
1: Bishop Buddy, one of the fastest growing aspects of Protestantism is unaffiliated, evangelical.
0: Yep.
1: Is the Episcopalian, the Lutheran Church, the Methodist Church, doing something wrong that they are not growing at the same rate?
0: Well, they're certainly missing some things. I study those churches all the time because I think the methodology and their openness to meet people where they are and to adapt worship and community life accordingly is something that we need to learn. So I have the highest respect for many of the leaders in the non-denominational world. I don't always share their theology. We may have points of difference on all sorts of things, but I think there's a genuine impulse, spiritual impulse, that they are meeting that I admire.
1: Do you have a chance to interact with the different presidents that you have spoken to at the National Cathedral?
0: Interact would be generous. I don't have special access. I never had special access to any of the presidents, so most of my conversations with them would be in a greeting line as they're coming in, very perfunctory, but still a privilege nonetheless.
1: In your children's version of I Can Learn to Be Brave, are you one of the two little girls?
0: Yeah.
1: Are you the scared one or the brave one?
0: I'm the not-so-brave girl.
1: Really?
0: Yeah.
1: Why? Is that how you?
0: That's how I was. That's how I grew up and always thought that people could do amazing things that I couldn't, and I was in awe of them. And so I have a very tender heart for those of us. That's what I wanted to say, is like we learn these things, and we often learn from people who can do the things that we can't if we would just allow ourselves to be in their presence.
1: There's a phrase that's been used in churches and other places, faith over fear.
0: Yeah.
1: Is that one you're familiar with?
0: Absolutely.
1: Or is that one that motivates you?
0: Yes, it is. It is. And the idea of not necessarily conquering fear, but holding it and moving forward nonetheless. Like not denying it, but taking it and befriending it and then going forward in the ways that we feel called.
1: Let's talk to David in Katy, Texas. David, good afternoon. You're on with Episcopalian Bishop Marianne Edgar Buddy.
3: Thank you guys so very much, and God bless you all. This is David from San Antonio, Texas, originally, but living out in Katy. And I was watching yesterday a new author that I recently come across. I've always been an avid reader my entire life. Ever since I was in first grade at Kate Shank Elementary in San Antonio, they had a accelerated reader program. So I was awarded with a little point system where we could get candies and things like that. And that just spurred my love of reading throughout my life. So I've always been a reader and a writer. Really read the Bible to my parents. I received the wisdom of the Bible. But I was watching C-SPAN recently, and I came across Geraldine Brooks as an author, and I was looking into some of her books and really interested in those. I've read The Purpose-Driven Life. I've read The Science of Getting Rich by Wallace D. Wattles. I've read Three Simple Rules by Reuben P. Job. And my aunt, shout out to Detroit, Michigan, because I have a step-uncle who his name is Roy Wilson. And he is a dean at one of the Detroit colleges, universities. The name will come to me in a moment. But he wrote a book, Roy Wilson has a book called The Plum Tree Blossoms, Even in Winter. And so,
1: David, we've right covered now, a lot of ground there. David of Katy, Texas, thank you for sharing some of your history and your reading history. And Bishop Buddy, I saw you touch your chest, your heart, when Geraldine Brooks came up.
0: Why? Marvelous, marvelous writer. So insightful, courageous. And I was just struck by the range of books that the gentleman touched upon, some I had heard, some I had not. But
1: how would you recommend people read the Bible?
0: Carefully.
1: Well.
0: Carefully. And not to expect it to be a...
1: cover to cover? Do you start at the beginning? And
0: you can, but I would do so with guidance. This is a collection of ancient documents, some of which are thousands of years old, that are all compilations of oral traditions. And so it takes a bit of time. But there are places in the book where the stories just leap off the page, and there is wisdom and beauty, but there's also everything else. It's the whole human catastrophe in those books. And so I would say read with care and seek guidance as you read. I do. I check. I read commentaries. I read scholars. It's just wise to enter into the books with the respect that they deserve.
1: The whole human catastrophe?
0: Yeah. Slavery, violence, misogyny, corruption, you name it, it's all in the Bible. And so to imagine that you can thumb through it and find exactly what you need. Now, having said that, there's the most beautiful poetry, stories of sacrifice and forgiveness and love, people whose life story will transform your own. So it's all there. And it takes a lifetime to come to understand its impact. The other thing that can happen when you read the Bible is sometimes it reads you. It tells you something about your life that you didn't know you needed to learn. And I think that's the spirit at work as we read those texts.
1: Barbara's in Glenwood, Iowa. Barbara, please go ahead with your question or comment.
4: Hello. I'm so grateful for C-SPAN for all of the reasons other people say, but particularly at this moment, I'm a little nervous because I think what I have to say is emotional. It is so great to be speaking to the bishop who, as a strong woman, stood up before a very powerful leader and stood up for justice and said so many things that I would like to say. I watched it when you did it, Bishop, and I was moved to tears, and I am so grateful that you are alive and you are preaching. And I came from a strong religious background, raised my children that way, and I became the person who said organized religion is a lot of hooey, and you stood up for organized religion and said there are principles that really are important and that I can stand for an organized religion and for those principles and do it beautifully. And I thank you from the bottom of my heart. And I would just
1: thank you, Barbara, for that call. Bishop Buddy?
0: Oh, Barbara, thank you so, so much. I felt in some ways that there were a lot of people in our country that I was speaking for. And to hear from you means more than I can say.
1: Well, to play the devil's advocate, what about those who felt that you were not being unifying or welcoming in your sermon on Inauguration Day?
0: Yeah, there's lots of fair critique of the sermon. I did my very best to be respectful, and I tried to set a table where we all could acknowledge that unity does not mean agreement, and that as a country built on difference, that there were ways that we could come together even if we did not see eye to eye. Respecting the dignity of every human being, being honest with one another, recognizing that we make mistakes and need humility, and then to have mercy. And so even though I was specific in naming groups that people thought were inappropriate, I felt like not naming the people who were most afraid would have been a disservice. But I appreciate that for some that was excluding them, and I understand.
1: Going to Barbara's comment, organized religion is a bunch of hooey. I mean, that's probably not the first time you've heard that.
0: No. Or felt
1: we've,
0: it.
1: We've heard
0: you know,
1: this.
0: I mean, it's an imperfect organization or series of organizations. We've made lots of mistakes. We've let people down, and so to be humble about that and to acknowledge it, to do our best, to be true to the gospel that we serve.
1: Well, Sam in Maryland texts in, religion is supposed to be about loving God, but so many people are killed because of religion.
0: Yeah.
1: How do you square that?
0: I don't. It's one of the greatest failings and misuses of religion in our world. And a grievous, a good enough reason for people to walk away.
1: Religion is man-made, or
0: yes.
1: Human-made, correct?
0: Yes. Yes, it is an expression, our attempt to have a relationship with the mystery that we call God.
1: Sid, Granada Hills, California, please go ahead.
5: Question. Your comment on bravery reminds me of the biblical story of crossing the Red Sea. In the movie, Charlton Heston looks at his staff and the sea opens and they jump in. According to the rabbis, the sea only opened after people jumped into the water, that God had to see they had faith in him. So that's my comment on bravery. I have a question regarding your view of the Declaration of Independence, life, liberty, and the pursuit of happiness from our Creator. Do you believe our rights are from our Creator or the government? What's your thoughts about the dichotomy of church and state there? Thank you.
1: Thank you, Sid. Let's go to the Declaration of Independence. Life, liberty, and the pursuit of happiness, our rights are given to us by God or
0: the government.
1: Or the government.
0: Well, that phrase, unalienable rights, endowed by our Creator, is an acknowledgement that there is an authority or a foundation of humanity that transcends all government. And I think it was the genius of our imperfect founders to acknowledge that there were unalienable rights and that a government that was worthy of the people to whom those rights belong needed to honor and acknowledge those.
1: Bishop Marianne Edgar Buddy of the Episcopalian Church and author of these books, How We Learn to Be Brave and the children's version, I Can Learn to Be Brave. We appreciate your being on C-SPAN's Book TV.
0: Thank you very much, sir. Thank you.
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7: Good afternoon. My name is John Gollinger, and I'm a volunteer with the Library of Congress, which is sponsoring this 26th annual National Book Festival. Welcome. I'm honored to introduce our next panel, Walking the Walk, Looking for American History. Isaac Fitzgerald is the New York Times best-selling author of Dirtbag, Massachusetts, winner of the New England Book Award. He's also the author of the best-selling children's book, How to Be a Pirate, as well as a co-author of Pen and Ink, Tattoos and the Stories Behind Them, and Knives and Ink, Chefs and the Stories Behind Their Tattoos. That won the International Association of Culinary Professionals Cookbook Design Award. He appears frequently on the Today Show, and his writing has appeared in the New York Times, The Atlantic, Esquire, GQ, The Guardian, and other publications. Beverly Gage teaches American history at Yale. Her book, G-Man, J. Edgar Hoover and the Making of the American Century, received the 2023 Pulitzer Prize for Biography, the Bancroft Prize in American History, the National Book Critics Circle Award for Biography, and the Los Angeles Times Book Prize for Biography. Her latest book is titled This Land is Your Land, A Road Trip Through U.S. History. Our moderator, David M. Rubenstein, is co-founder and co-chairman of the Carlyle Group. He's a Baltimore native and chairman, CEO, and principal owner of Major League Baseball's Baltimore Orioles. Rubenstein is a recipient of the Presidential Medal of Freedom and chairman of many educational and nonprofit boards. Please join me in welcoming our panel.
8: Okay. So we have two distinguished authors, and we're going to go through an interview with them about their latest books. This is covered live on C-SPAN. So when we come to questions from the audience, please recognize you're going to be on TV. And if you want to say something inappropriate, don't do so, okay? Or unless you'll have a lot of people writing you, okay? So let's start, Isaac, with you. Isaac is a biblical name. Fitzgerald is probably not a biblical name. So is that an unusual combination? Where did you get that name?
9: Absolutely. And that's a great way to open, because a lot of the book American Rambler, which is about following the path of Johnny Appleseed, is also just very much about my family and our personal story. My book before that, Dirtbag Massachusetts, opens with the line, "My parents were married when they had me, just to different people." And they met, believe it or not, at an Old Testament theology class. And so when I was born, I was named William, is actually my first name for my father. Isaac was the name for me, God's laughter. And my mother at the time was keeping her maiden name, so I was actually Helen. But they got married 3 years later. I showed up at the wedding as a three-year-old, and I eventually became William Isaac Fitzgerald.
8: I got it. Okay. So your clothing would indicate you have an unusual kind of approach to presenting yourself. So the hat is part of your life?
9: Yes, the hat is very much part of my life. Again, the title of the book is American Rambler. Right. One of the things that a friend who does travel and is an outdoorsman who read the book immediately felt was, you are underprepared, you are naive, I worried about you the whole time. I still don't think you understood how much danger you put yourself in. But this is who I am. I try to dress light so that I can move and walk and, right. and meet people and communicate with them. And I try right. to be unintimidating in the way that I dress. But I'm from Boston with a cowboy hat, so that's my own fault.
8: And what did your parents say when you showed up with all those tattoos?
9: Listen, they didn't love it. And then my first book, and they loved books. My parents love reading. They are the ones that gave me the desire to be a writer. They are the ones that made me the reader that I am today. But they immediately didn't like the tattoos. Then I did my first book, and it was about tattoos. They didn't like that. Second one about tattoos, didn't like that. Then I did a kid's book, How to Be a Pirate, also about tattoos. And they came around kind of around that.
8: Wow. Okay. So you do recommend tattoos to people, right?
9: No. Great question. I consider myself like an old Subaru. I'm an old jalopy from the 80s. I've got a Greenpeace bumper sticker on. You know, there's just a lot of bumper stickers on this old jalopy. So for me, it's nothing. I can add them. But if you're a blank canvas and it's not for you, it's not for you. And I think that's wonderful. Many ways to move through the world.
8: But I notice a lot of tattoos on your hands. Is that the only part of your body that has tattoos?
9: No, there's we're live on C-SPAN, so I'm not gonna, but they're there. But the one that's most significant to this book is very much the journey of, I grew up unhoused. So I grew up in the Catholic Worker in Boston in a homeless shelter. And this story is very much about me grappling with, this wonderful American figure, I would argue one of our greatest American saints, but also grappling with my own desire to have a home. And then to slowly recognize not only do I deserve a home, but that I want a home. And so these tattoos, which I got long before I worked on the book.
8: Says come home.
9: Says come home. And those are probably the ones that are most prevalent to the book.
8: All right. Beverly, you don't seem to have a lot of tattoos on you. You're not a tattoo aficionado?
10: Well, I do actually have one, but it's in a place that I'm not going to show you.
8: Okay. We'll go on to the next subject then. So, Beverly wrote one of the finest biographies I've ever read, and it's the one on J. Edgar Hoover, G-Man, and I highly recommend it to people. We're not going to talk about that too much today, but we've done that here before, and it's a spectacular biography. Why did you choose to write another book that is not a biography? It's sort of a travelogue around the United States on historic sites. Why did you do that?
10: Well, I spent more than a decade working on that biography of J. Edgar Hoover, and that meant a couple of things. One was that I did a lot of that work, you know, sitting at my desk, sitting with documents, many of them redacted, trying to figure out what actually happened in history. And then it also meant that I had to spend a lot of time with J. Edgar Hoover in particular, which was something of a mixed bag. The FBI director, whose name is still on, for now, on the building here, in D.C.
8: Well, you think somebody might change the name and put somebody else's name on it?
10: We shall see. I don't know whose name would go up there, but and you don't have any experience with that, I know, David.
8: Right. So, okay, so now what you did is that you took historic sites, and they are, let's say, about 25 to 30 or 40 historic sites in the United States, the Alamo, Valley Forge, in Independence Hall, and you kind of visited them. You did that with who?
10: Right. Well, this book is, the subtitle is A Road Trip Through U.S. History, and that is what it is supposed to be for this 250th anniversary. So there are 13 different chapters. Each one is both a place and a moment in time. And I did that partly because I love doing this kind of travel, going out to historic sites.
11: Right.
10: It was a really nice thing to do after working on a project that was so long and so solitary. And so, yeah, it's really supposed to be a guide for people who like doing that kind of travel. This travel I mostly did on my own, though occasionally I have my son with me and then my husband.
8: Okay, so before I go back to Isaac, I want to ask a question. Of all the historic sites you toured, what is the one that is the most memorable in your mind and the one you would most highly recommend to people that they visit if they're going to visit any one historic site?
10: That is a great question. I will pick something that's a little off the beaten path. This book has many famous places. As you said, I go to Independence Hall and I go to the Alamo and Mount Rushmore, and Disneyland, which I maintain is a very powerful historic site, which I can expand upon. But
12: author of This Land Is Your Land, A Road Trip Through U.S. History, Beverly Gage.
10: Places where I learned the most was a teeny little town in the Mississippi Delta called Mound Bayou. And Mound Bayou is just a fascinating place. It's a town that was founded by formerly enslaved people in the late 19th century, and it survived through the era of Jim Crow as this autonomous, self-governing, prosperous black city in one of the most difficult places to survive. So now they're building up their history. They're really thinking about it. So it's a place most people wouldn't go, but I recommend it.
8: Isaac, let's talk about your new book. Mm-hmm. Where did you get the idea of following Johnny Appleseed's path across the country? And by the way, who was Johnny Appleseed?
9: Absolutely. So Johnny Appleseed was a real guy, and he was born right before the start of the Revolutionary War. His father was a Minuteman, and he was born in Leominster, Massachusetts, before making his way with his family to Longmeadow, Massachusetts. But then at a very young age, he and his half-brother set out, as many were doing at the time, looking for more land. And he set out basically into western Pennsylvania, eventually goes on into Ohio, and then on into Indiana. And so what I was interested in doing was following his path. I was interested in kind of using this man who is so much a legend, right? There's this Disney version that we have. I can't sing the song because we're on television, but I'm sure some of you are familiar with it, if not most of you. And there's this idea that he was just throwing apple seeds willy-nilly, just, again, this great American saint. But actually, he was very, very well planned in his planting. He was partnering with local settlers. He was making orchards, and this was all a form of land speculation. Now, don't get me wrong, though, because he is still a kook, and that's what I love about him. He never had a home address. He would live off the kindness of strangers. So part of my mission was to, I never stayed in a hotel. I was going to live off the kindness of strangers, and I was going to either crash with friends or crash with people I met.
8: Where did you stay?
9: All sorts of different floors, a lot of sleeping in tents outside when the kindness of strangers failed me. But all jokes aside, this was the legend, this was the glass that I could all of a sudden walk around. It was an excuse to travel around and look at this country at an eye level.
8: And what was his original name?
9: His original name was John Chapman, and I genuinely found so much hospitality, so much kindness. I'm sure you found this in your travels too. I found so many of us were so much better when we get into the same space, when we're in the same room, when we get a little bit away from our phones. And so a real part of this book is walking away from loneliness and towards community. And for me, the way the book started, the idea started was I wrote a piece for The Guardian during the pandemic. It was 20,000 words long. I'm sorry, that's not true. I'm sorry, I walked 20,000 steps a day. I wrote a piece about that. The reaction I got to that piece was overwhelming. So my, at the time, girlfriend, now wife, very smart woman, when I was thinking about my next book, was like, what are you thinking about? Is there something with this walking? You have such a connection. There's so clearly. And I said, oh, Johnny Appleseed. He was a great American walker. And my now wife said, that's not a real guy. And this is often, people think he's like Paul Bunyan, not a real guy. Pecos Bill, not a real guy. But actually, he was a real guy named John Chapman, who was very complex, just like this country's history, which your book does so well. He's a very complex individual that had been basically put on this pedestal. And I don't want to tear him off of his pedestal. I want to admit that the world is a better place, not when we just look at the good stuff, but also not when we just look at the bad stuff. When we bring it together and we look at the three-dimensionality, that's when I think this country is at its best, our history is at its best, and we are at our best. So that's what he allowed me to
8: do. Who gave him the name Johnny Appleseed? Was that post his death or what?
9: So basically, he became famous when he was still alive because he was the Paul Revere of the War of 1812, which is funny because nobody remembers that part of his story now. But there was an attack in Mansfield, Ohio, and he ran over 30 miles, walked and ran over 30 miles to Mount Vernon, Ohio, to gather troops and come back. So he was the Paul Revere of the War of 1812. So that elevated him. Oh. Some people called him Apple, or see, there was that, but it wasn't until a Harper's Bazaar article 20 years after his death where he really was heroized.
8: Okay, so if I wanted to take a child on a tour of American historic sites, what one, two, or three sites do you think a child of 12, 13, 14, 15 years old would be most impressed with? The ones you saw.
10: Well, Disneyland.
9: I want to hear that. Can you make that case real quick? I just want to hear it.
10: So here's my case for why Disneyland is actually a historic site. I went to the Disneyland in California, the original Disneyland, not Disney World, in Florida. And what's really interesting about it from a historian's perspective is first to think about the context in which it was created. It was opened in 1955 at a moment of real anxiety about American patriotism, about American national identity, and Disney was incredibly explicit about wanting to make this a place where Americans would come explore some of the biggest questions. Now, he did it in a particularly Disney way, right? So he has this whole kind of heroic story about both the past and the present and the future of the U.S., but that story is baked into how Disneyland still is today. If you go down Main Street, USA, that is Walt Disney's vision of America at the turn of the century, the America of his childhood, or Frontierland, which is still one of the big places that you go. That's about the American frontier. It has, you know, a sort of Johnny Appleseed-ish character in the sense that was both a real person and then also became this myth. A lot of it was centered around Davy Crockett, who also has a song that I also will not sing, but that many people know in the audience. So, and you can still find glimmers of that today. When I walked around, I was like, where's all the Davy Crockett stuff? And they're like, we don't really do that anymore, but you can find pieces of it.
8: Suppose I wanted to see a site where there was a battle, and you have the Alamo, you have Fort Sumter, and you have Little Bighorn. Which one, if I only have time for one, which one would you recommend?
10: Wow, that is a hard question. So I did know in writing this book that I did not want to go to every Civil War battlefield in particular, which would be an entirely different book and one that people have written. But I would actually say the Alamo, because the Alamo is a place where you can see historical interpretation coming alive. So it is a place that is saturated in myth as Texas.
8: Of course, we lost.
10: Right. So it's one of these strange American stories. Little Bighorn is
8: Davy Crockett killed there?
10: Where Davy Crockett's killed at the Alamo. Everyone gets slaughtered at Little Bighorn. And yet those stories of martyrdom become heroized and mythologized. And so you see those pieces at the Alamo, but it's also a place that's going through lots of transformations in the present. I will say I had to go back twice because a new museum opened between the time that I first went and went back, and that museum features the Alamo artifact collection of Phil Collins. Yes, Phil Collins. So Phil Collins, the British rock star, apparently saw the Disney show about Davy Crockett when he was young, became kind of obsessed with the Alamo, and then spent a lot of his rock star money buying Alamo historic artifacts that he's now donated to the city of San Antonio. So history is both a fixed set of events and a conversation that's always changing, and you can just see that really well in the Alamo.
8: So what did Johnny Appleseed actually accomplish in his life? In other words, if you hadn't written this book, What would people say that he actually accomplished?
9: So genuinely, he actually amassed a lot of wealth. And so this is, again, this is the things that fascinate me and something I love to explore in my writing is juxtapositions, right? Are things, I think everything is just more complex than we, especially in this modern era, allow for. And he is, when you picture him, right, you're picturing a tin pot hat. Sadly, not true. You're picturing maybe a rucksack, like a coffee bag almost shirt. True. Because he was also very, in this, religion that still exists to this day, he was a Swedenborgian, which was a mystic kind of cult version of Christianity. And so he believed the more he suffered in this life, the more he would be rewarded in the next. And he was a proselytizer of this religion. So he was actually a great speaker. So that's how a stranger would welcome him into their home because he would preach. But anyways, so you picture somebody very poor. But actually, through the planting of his orchards, which land was wealth at that time, when he passes away, in his 70s, mind you, great for that time period, so walking is healthy for you, it's good, do it. He passes away on paper, a very wealthy man, but he never touched it. He never laid claim to it, nor did he have any heirs, so it went back to other members of his family.
8: So, alright, let me ask you, where is he buried now?
9: So he died in Fort Wayne, Indiana. And they have a wonderful Johnny Appleseed Festival every September. It's coming up. That is in the book. Also in Fort Wayne is a minor league baseball team called the Fort Wayne Tin Caps. And that is a beautiful story. And another part of the American story, which is they revitalized the city around this stadium that they built right downtown, very similar to the Orioles Stadium.
12: Author of American Rambler, Walking the Trail of Johnny Appleseed, Isaac Fitzgerald.
9: I genuinely love the place so much. The whole chapter in the book is dedicated to it. And then they had me back to throw a first pitch.
8: Are there any apples?
9: We're not going to talk about how it went.
8: Are there any apple trees anywhere still around because of him?
9: Yes. So there's a woman, Patty Smith, who I didn't email, I didn't call. I just showed up at her door in Ohio, knocked on it. I said, I'm so sorry. I probably smell terrible. Can I get your contact info and we can come back? And she invited me right in, water, lemonade, sat me right down, and in their front yard is laid claim the last known planted by Johnny Appleseed tree, still in verifiable existence. And again, seeds from that tree have literally been to space. So this is what I, like, there's so much Americana that can be told through this one individual. And again, getting back at what in your book is also the complexity of the history, there's so much brutality that also happened with this westward expansion that when you are educated, you know, they're kind of like Revolutionary War, some stuff, Civil War, some stuff, World War II. And we miss all of these incredible ways in which there was so much conflict and so much difficulty in these times that often get overlooked.
8: I see. So his motto was, an apple tree a day will keep you alive for a long time?
9: My man. I'm so glad you said that. Here's the best part about this and what drew me to him is all those apples, people think they were for apple pies, apple tarts, apples to feed the settlers. No. It was all for alcohol. I'm sorry. And vinegar. Alcohol and vinegar for storage. But genuinely, it's when we found that out that my then-girlfriend, now-wife, said, I think we found our guy for you. And so, actually, when Prohibition happens, apple trees get attacked. The government actually, because an apple tree was actually a sign that you were making your own booze. So the 18th Amendment, right, Prohibition, and then the 21st Amendment brings it back. And apples needed a new PR. And it's around then that they started being an apple a day keeps the doctor away. They rebranded themselves, basically, as a health food. Luckily, they are actually healthy. But you can also make booze with them.
8: I got it. So when you were doing your trips on your visiting place, do you tell people at the site, I'm writing a book about this, I want special access to stuff, or do you just show up as a regular tourist?
10: I just showed up as a regular tourist, in part because I wanted to have that experience, and I thought if I showed up saying, oh, I'm a historian from Yale, I might have, particularly for tour guides, you might end up with a different sort of story. So I did it all relatively anonymous. I did stay in hotels, and drive cars and things like, I think most people would. I had a few adventures of particularly interesting hotels. I stayed at a 19th century former sex commune in New York State, which you can go to. And I also spent the night in a nuclear missile silo in Roswell, outside of Roswell, New Mexico, which you can also do because it has been converted into an Airbnb. So those were sort of saturation history experiences, but mostly I was just trying to go around as any tourist would. In fact, I was going around for some of it in my car, which was an old Subaru. You likened yourself to an old Subaru, so that's sort of a theme.
8: So how did you take a leave from Yale to do this, or did you just do it on weekends when you had free time? How long did it take you to do this trip?
10: Well, I didn't do it as one seamless trip. I did it as 13 local trips. Okay. So if I could drive there directly from where I live in Connecticut, I would drive. Often I would fly in, I would rent a car, and then the road trip would be through a particular region. So I was on leave from the university, and I did this. I'd say if it was all smashed together, it was 6 or 7 months, but they were mostly about 10-day trips.
8: Well, let's talk about the East Coast. If I wanted to visit one of the historic sites on the East Coast, what would be the historic site you would most recommend that I visit? Independence Hall, Mount Vernon? What would you say?
10: Well, Williamsburg? I think Philadelphia really is, and so it's my hometown, so I'm a little bit biased, but I really do think Philadelphia is an amazing place, particularly in this 250-year, to think about the country's origins. It's a place where there's all sorts of new historical conversation happening. But since we're in D.C., I feel that I actually have to say Virginia, which is the second chapter of the book, and I think is particularly powerful to look at the nation's origins and some of the contradictions and tensions that Isaac was talking about. You know, places like Monticello and Mount Vernon, they are forced and are embracing the challenge of thinking about all of those pieces.
8: Now, when I was in college a long time ago, the average number of history majors in the United States colleges was maybe 7 to 8%. Now it's like 1 or 2%. You teach at Yale. Why are students not that interested in history? And the ones that are interested, why are they interested?
10: Great question. So I will say the history major at Yale is doing pretty well. It's true that when I got there 22 years ago, which is when I started teaching at Yale, it was the number one major. Now it's the number three major, so we have fallen behind econ and political science. But there's still lots of interest, and I think there's a real contradiction out there because, you know, as this audience suggests, there's a huge public appetite for thinking about history, for using history as a set of tools to understand where we are in the present. But I think that a lot of students of this generation have been sort of scared off from history, right, as if it's not practical, as if it isn't going to, you know, in a very direct way, get you a job coming out. So I do think we're at a little bit of a crossroads in American education, thinking about what it is that we're trying to do there, and these history battles are really at the center of it.
8: Now, you won the Pulitzer Prize for your book on J. Edgar Hoover, and the book is 600, 700, 800 pages, I can't remember, but it's long. So if somebody is watching and they're not sure if they want to read that whole book and they just want to know a little bit about why J. Edgar Hoover is interesting, what would you tell people in a couple paragraphs about why it's worth learning more about J. Edgar Hoover?
10: Well, no, you have to read all 800 pages now.
8: The hardcover or the soft or the paperback doesn't make
10: a difference. Exactly. Well, since we're in D.C., I will say, first of all, the story of J. Edgar Hoover is a story of Washington, D.C. He was born here. He died here. And his whole career is really the story of the American government as it grew and as D.C. was transformed during his lifetime. In a practical sense, he was FBI director from 1924 under Calvin Coolidge to 1972 under Richard Nixon, so 48 years.
12: Historian and author Beverly Gage.
10: He was there and had his fingers in almost everything that happened in American politics and in Washington during those years. And so that book is a story of his life, and he's a weird and interesting man with a strange set of personal characteristics. But it's really a story about the country and the government and the city of Washington as it came of age.
8: Let me ask you about Johnny Appleseed again. Did he have tattoos?
9: No, Johnny Appleseed did not have tattoos. But one of, I will say, one of the things that so fascinates me about, and again, to talk about J. Edgar Hoover as well, like the ways in which we can see how these people were formed by the times that they lived in. And that's one of the things that so draws me to John Chapman's story. And again, it was coincidence. It was beautiful timing that this kind of American experiment that we all live in was reaching its 250th anniversary. But if I could just say one last quick thing about you yourself mentioned that you hit the major parks, but you actually believe in these smaller things. That is another thesis of this book, is how important are not just national, don't get me wrong, hit the bucket list items. If you want to see the Grand Canyon, go see the Grand Canyon. But there are so many, as you know, like state forests, national forests, rivers. There is so many third spaces out there where we can still go and enjoy them. And so much of this world that we live in now is being put behind a paywall. You have to spend money. But these parks, they belong to us. And the more that you can, exactly what you were just saying about how you could travel to some of these places just by car, take that day trip. Go out there and enjoy the beauty of this country, because that's another thing that I'm trying to draw focus to in this book. I'm walking in Ohio, Indiana, I'm in Western Pennsylvania. These are not places that are often seen as like the go-to places. But my book, which was influenced, of course, by A Walk in the Woods by Bill Bryson, Cheryl Strayed's Wild, but it's also very much influenced by Blue Highways. And so that's what I really loved about this journey that I got to make, is I got to go see the America that in my mind deserves all the attention. The people that I met deserve to be interviewed and treated in almost a pedestal way, yet at the same time they often feel overlooked.
8: So did you do the tours all walking? You did the tour?
9: I know. Listen, 50 pages in, I realized that writing about walking and reading about walking becomes almost as arduous as walking. And so under the guidance, remember that very smart woman I mentioned a couple of times already, my now wife? She guided me to buying a two-door Jeep that I then was able to drive to certain areas where I then could take long
8: walks.
9: But
8: you did the tour mostly by yourself?
9: Yes, yes, absolutely.
8: You couldn't persuade anybody else to do this, right?
9: No, that is... You're absolutely right. There's even a moment where I take a raft, which by raft I mean a donut about this size that barely fit back here, tubing down the Allegheny River. Let me tell you, I invited many friends on that trip. Okay. And weirdly, none of them came. Maybe next time, David, I'll reach out to you. Perhaps you and I could hit the Allegheny.
8: Well, I don't know if I'd be the best candidate for that, but okay. So let me ask you, when you're doing this, what did you come away with? What's the most important message you want a reader of your book to come away with?
9: That's such a wonderful question. Thank you.
8: What is it?
9: Beware of isolation. We are better as a country when we are together. The opening of this book, the line is, I've been drinking a bit less and praying a lot more than I used to. Now, I'm not here, you can, whatever faith or whatever beliefs that you hold, hold them. But what I know is that we used to have a church in the center of most of our towns. And once a week, we would come together, we would sing, we would give thanks. You would see your neighbor Bob, and Bob's been a bit of a jerk recently. But maybe you see his daughter yelling at him, and you think, oh, Bob's having a tough time too. It made us look each other in the eyes. And it made us come together. So be wary of isolation. We are better when we are together. If you are struggling in any way, reach out. I think that something that this country does so well when it does it well is we come together and we help each other. We make space for our neighbors. We care about the people in our lives, and we don't need to draw lines around that. And I think there is so much overlap in who we are as people and how much we can come together. And the other side of that story is, as I said, I study my family through this lens. I've had some family members who suffer from mental illness, who do find themselves isolated, who found this world to become a very dark and scary place. I understand that. You can't ignore the difficulties of our history. You cannot ignore the difficulties of the moment that we are in. But come together. Let that motivate you. Do not wallow and take a path that leads you to a place of being alone. We are creatures that are meant to be in community with each other.
8: But you did this trip alone. Why did you not take somebody with you?
9: Well, but that's the thing. The book is about walking away from loneliness and towards community. It's the people that put me up. It's the people that I met along the way. The friendships that I built. There's a vet out in Fort Wayne. His name's Dakota. I'm literally going to go camping with him in a couple of months. Oh. The connections that I made with the people that I found it was life changing.
8: Now, let me ask you, you wrote two books about tattoos. Have you written in those books how you can remove a tattoo if you want to remove it?
9: No? There's wonderful laser technology
8: now.
9: You
8: can?
9: You absolutely can. It's going to be a little pricey, but you can absolutely remove it.
8: It doesn't hurt?
9: It hurts. Oh.
8: And if you had to do it all over again, would you have all those tattoos?
9: Let me tell you this. I'm not a proselytizer of tattoos. I think especially if you're a young kid right now, you're about to have a bunch of older people walking around looking like sailors, and it's not maybe going to be that cute. Maybe like young people don't like to look like their uncle who's, again, a jalopy covered in bumper stickers. But I will say for myself personally, it's been a way of remembering stories. There's so many people that I care about that are
8: on my body. Did Johnny Appleseed have tattoos?
9: He does not, but I did.
8: You have one?
9: Out in Fort Wayne. In Fort Wayne, Indiana, Manco Tattoos. There's a wonderful man out there, and he tattooed a apple with a crown of blossoms, and the stem is on fire. It's a Sacred Heart apple.
8: Wow.
9: And I love it.
8: Okay. Wow, I'll have to get one of those.
9: You're not going to do the Allegheny, but you will. Oh, God.
8: So you've written another book.

0: Why would you want to spend 10 years of your life on, let's say, if you're going to do 10 years, 10 years of your life on Ronald Reagan? There was another book by Max Booth that came out recently. Why does Ronald Reagan, a very nice person, need another book?
1: Well, it is one premise of historical study that, you know, history is part of a conversation, okay, and that you do the deep dive, you find new things. So, you know, Max's book came out last year, I think, and mine will come out in 10 years. There are all sorts of new records that open up. There are all sorts of new questions that open up depending on where we are in history. But for me, Ronald Reagan is, in a funny way, sort of the sequel to J. Edgar Hoover. One of my great interests as a historian and as a scholar is thinking about the ways that debates over communism and anti-communism, the Cold War, Red Scares, really were the structuring force of the 20th century, or one of them, in American politics. And Hoover was really central to that story, but he died in 1972. So Reagan then gets me through the 1980s and to the end of the Cold War. And Reagan, like Hoover, is one of these figures who just has such a long, deep, interesting career that he is not only interesting in his own right, right? That's what a biography is. But he is a great vehicle for thinking about all of the forces that created the world that we're in.
0: Now, when you write a book, you do 10 years of research on, let's say, J. Edgar Hoover or Ronald Reagan. Do you do all the research and then you sit down and write, or do you research, write? And how frustrating is it when you're doing this, at some point you say, I wish I wasn't doing this?
1: I said that many, many times over the course of the, it's one of the reasons that I wanted to write the road trip book. I wanted to, first of all, show that I can write books much faster than that 10 to 12 year thing. And it's a whole different method, right? It's observational. It's a little bit about me. It's a little bit of a memoir, this book. But for these really big deep dive historical projects, in the Hoover book, I actually started with the part of his life that I thought was the most uninteresting, and I saved the parts that I thought were the most interesting to the end so that I would have some motivation to kind of...
2: Author and historian Beverly Gage.
1: But I wrote it out of order and then came back and sort of stitched it all together.
0: Now, when you teach at Yale, do people still say, as they did when I was in college, is this going to be on the exam? They still ask that? They ask that? And how do you know with artificial intelligence that people are not cheating, because history is a subject where, you know, you're writing, I guess, essays for your exams. How do you know people aren't cheating?
1: Well, it is true that Yale students, maybe in particular, are extremely interested in what's going to be on the exam. That's one of the things that they're good at, is taking exams. But I actually have redesigned my classes in the last couple of years around the AI question. I taught a class in the spring that was called the Un-American Century. It is the partner class to a class that I teach called the American Century. They are both histories of the 20th century, but the Un-American Century gets at it through some of those themes that I was just talking about, communism, anti-communism, those kinds of struggles. But I redesigned that class so that there was a ban on laptops, phones, all other devices in the classroom. They did a lot of the writing in the classroom as pop quizzes. So you had to be there and you had to write on the spot. And then, you know, for historians, it's funny because I think a lot of what we do actually can't be replicated, because a lot of the places that we go, the sources we find, the experiences that we have, they are not online. And so to give students a sense of that, they were all doing an archival research project. So not material that you can just go online, and not actually material that's yet been fed into AI.
0: If you had a chance to interview J. Edgar Hoover and Ronald Reagan, what one question would you want to ask each of them? Now, you've studied Hoover for 15 years, really. What one question would you like to ask him that you couldn't get the answer to from your research? And while you're not done on Ronald Reagan, what do you think would be the one question you want to ask him?
1: Well, it's funny. I mean, I became a historian. I started life as a journalist and then became a historian in part because I kind of prefer working with people who can't talk back to me. And so, you know, I think about this. People are like, what would you do? And I was like, I don't know if I really want to be in that situation. But if I were in that situation, I would say they are both famously impenetrable in terms of, you know, their deepest heart's desire,

0: Oh, who they were. They're very public men. They're both very guarded men in various ways. So I think I would try to get at some of those questions about what their deepest cares and motivations might be.
1: You're on the Today Show from time to time. What do you do on the Today Show?
2: So I'm very lucky in my job for over a decade. The Today Show has me on about once a season and then maybe for a couple of holidays. So about, you know, six to eight
1: times. Why do they have
2: times,
1: you on? What is your specialty?
2: I recommend books. Mm-hmm. So I read books and I get to go on national television and I get to recommend the books that I think are the most invigorating or the most interesting. And it is a wonderful, wonderful way for me to stay connected to the literary world.
1: All right. So leaving aside books written by Beverly Gage.
2: And right, I was going to say.
1: And books written by you.
0: You don't have to follow that rule.
1: What if somebody wanted to read a book or two that you've been reading recently, what would you highly recommend other than your book or her book?
2: Absolutely. Can I just say one quick thing on the AI thing?
1: Yes.
2: Just real quick too though. The one thing AI is never going to take away are usually, I'm painting with a broad brushstroke here, but they are oftentimes older women who work at historical societies. And that is what I want to say, because I know you agree with me. They're the women that make up historical societies in small towns across America, like you were just saying, there is no internet. There's nothing that can beat the hands-on archival footage. And a lot of Chapman, so Chapman didn't write. He only proselytized. He did not write. So there's not a lot of history to go back and look at his own writings. That's why I'm fascinated by him, because he is this kind of ever-moving legend, because it's all these oral tales. But I bring that up to answer your question, which is a thing that has a lot of writing about it is the Lewis and Clark expedition. And there's over a million words in journals and other entries that you can pore over. And let me tell you, Craig Furman, a historian that's actually here at the festival, did just that. He did a new retelling of the Lewis and Clark expedition that focused on like kind of the soldiers and the people that made up the expedition. And it also focuses on how it's kind of basically like one of our first NASA projects. It's one of the first really government-funded big exploration operations, but it reads like a novel, and it's fantastic. It's called This Vast Enterprise, Craig Fairman. That's the book I'd recommend right now, other than yours.
1: Okay. Well, let's take another one. Now, we have the one of the astronaut from the recent astronaut from the ART who just went to around the moon. He was here today. If I was an astronaut, I was going to go to the moon, and I just wanted to read one book to take with me, and just take one book, other than, let's say, the Bible, which is easy to recommend. Mm-hmm. What one book would you recommend to people of all the books you've read, other than her books and your books? Is there one book that you would recommend to an astronaut to take on a journey around the moon?
2: Okay. Can I cheat? Can I get two?
1: Two. Go ahead.
2: Okay. Just for a book that I absolutely love is The Collected Works of Brice DeJay Pancake. And he's a Virginia writer. He wrote a lot about West Virginia. It's a short story collection. I just think it's beautiful. It's probably the book that has affected me the most in my life.
1: Really?
2: Because I grew up in a very poor rural situation, and his writing about poor rural situations definitely sparked a fascination that I have with that. So that would just be if you have not read The Collected Works of Brice DeJay Pancake, it is worth your time. But to an astronaut, I would say Marcus Aurelius, the book on like his stoicism, because I think that is something that would be very, very important for being in a tin can. And so I get nervous is all I'm trying to say. But I switched majors a lot in college, surprising absolutely no one, but I really loved the classics, and I find that there's so much wealth and knowledge. You know, don't get me wrong, I love that we're ever moving towards the future. I love that we're progressing. I love that we're learning new and new things. But we had a lot of things figured out back in the day. And it's just nice to have, the Bible's a great example of that too. There's a lot of teachings in there that it's really good to just carry around in your heart.
1: Okay. Yeah. So, Beverly, let me ask you, if I wanted to go on a one-day trip, I got one day to visit a historic site or one or two historic sites, and I've got a 12-year-old, a 13-year-old. Where would you take them? Williamsburg, Mount Vernon? Which ones would be good for children, leaving aside the West Coast, because I can't go there in one day? Where would you go on the East Coast that would educate a child about American history the best, the most?
0: Well, as I was saying, I think from D.C., going to the sites that are in Virginia is just something that I think people here already do, but is a really powerful journey. One of the things that I did in my book was not only go to places that I hadn't seen before, but revisit places that I had gone as a child, and I actually found my scrapbook from my seventh grade trip to Colonial Williamsburg. So this is like 1980-something, 84-something like that. And it was really funny to find it because I'm sure this was a school assignment, but I had also done it incredibly meticulously, and I had apparently was learning calligraphy, and so the front of the scrapbook said, "My Williamsburg Scrapbook in Calligraphy." And then I had photos of everything that I had seen, and I had typed on a typewriter little captions about everything I had seen, and then being who I grew up to be, I saved all of the historic pamphlets from that moment, and so was actually able to go back and compare the past and present. But what that suggests is that, particularly if you were a nerdy little girl like me, but that these trips to places are just incredibly important for for children to visit, to experience. There are things that you remember, even if you don't think that you're going to remember them as you're actually experiencing them. So I'm a big fan of parents dragging their children out to these places, having an experience together, because I think that's also a piece of going on the road, is that I love books. We're here at the National Book Festival. It's an amazing thing, but books tend to be a little bit solitary, and these are experiences that are usually shared, unless you're, you know, a weirdo like me or like Isaac, who's doing all of this by yourself. My observation from being out on the road is that almost nobody else is out there alone going to
1: You took your son with you. How old was he when he was with you on this trip?
0: Well, he came on a few of the, so he was in college while I was doing this, so he came on the Texas trip. He had never been there. There are a few other places that he shows up, but I did a lot of this with him when he was a kid. One of our favorite trips, for me at least, was exactly the region of the country that you're talking about. We took a road trip from the East Coast through Ohio along the Ohio Presidential Trail, which is surprisingly interesting. I didn't get a gasp of wonder from the audience here, but Ohio produced a lot of American presidents in the late 19th and early 20th century.
2: And astronauts.
0: Astronauts. Yeah. That was a little later.
2: Yeah.
0: But, but at any rate, and then the reward was that we ended up in Chicago at Lollapalooza, the music festival. And so that was a good way to get your teenager to come to, you know, William.
1: Did you ever get him to say, "When is the trip going to be over?" They ever said that? He never said that.
0: You know, he was a good happy. Sport and actually an enthusiast in the end.
1: Okay, so we have 15 minutes left. So we're going to ask people who have questions to stand up. Get a mic. There should be a mic somewhere, and go to the mic. And anybody have any questions, come up here and ask your questions to either of our two authors.
2: Real quick, though, can we give it up for David? Wonderful questions.
1: Okay, thank you. Okay. Well, look, the compensation for being a moderator is so large that you have to really prepare for this. So everybody, that's fine. Okay.
3: I have a question for Isaac. Have you ever met Dorothy Day? She was kind of a Johnny Appleseed journalist. She tried to start these communes, and she might have been on J. Edgar Hoover's list, too.
0: She definitely was.
2: I grew up in a house built by Dorothy. I mean, not built. I grew up in the Catholic Worker. I grew up in Haley House. I did not meet her. But, like, genuinely, not BSing here, it was a photo of her, JFK, and the Pope. On my wall,
1: really?
2: Growing up. So
3: she got nominated for sainthood or something like that.
2: Yes.
3: And there was a spy scientist, Gottlieb, FBI guy, who said he couldn't remember anything. And Terry Gross had a good interview with an author of a book about Gottlieb on Fresh Air on NPR. Did you cover Gottlieb at all? He was a spy assassin, and he said he couldn't remember anything to the church committee.
0: I did not write in great detail about that, but it's not an uncommon thing that spies say that.
1: Okay, here.
4: Is there a specific person who created the legend of Johnny Appleseed, who took, you know, John Chapman and turned him into...
2: Yes.
4: And why did he do that?
2: So the name is in the book, and I'm sorry it's not going to come to me. I'm one of these people without things written down. I don't.
5: Isaac Fitzgerald, author of American Rambler, Walking the Trail of Johnny Appleseed.
2: Do what I do. The way that I write is a lot of voice recording. But the Harper's Bazaar article that I mentioned, the writer of that is mentioned in the book. And why I believe he did it was very multifaceted. But we were doing westward expansion at that time. And I believe they were looking for a way to basically take the brutality of what was happening and soften it up a little bit. And so in a way, I do think there was a bit of... trying to soften the difficult truths that were happening, yet they found a genuinely interesting, caring, kind, soft person. And so that's the complexity of all this, is he became the Mickey Mouse of westward expansion. I don't know how he would have felt about that, but he himself was genuinely, at most of his life, a good, caring, giving person.
6: Okay.
2: Yeah.
7: Hi, my question's for Beverly. As a middle school history teacher, I loved your book. I really enjoyed the aspects of it, and specifically the framework that you had of not just the history at these sites, but the history of how the site has changed over time. Even the title, This Land Is Your Land, has its own kind of story as it was written in response to Irving Berlin's God Bless America. Mm-hmm. And I was curious, thinking about, I really want to include your chapter about Everstate, New York in my class this year. So I was thinking if that framework has influenced your teaching, or if it will, if you'll kind of include some of that lens of thinking about the history of how we've talked about history over time in your American Century or On American Century class.
0: Yeah, well, I'm so glad to hear that the book is useful, because it really is a book that is written for parents and teachers more than any other audience, and hoping that it's a way to introduce students and younger people to history that is alive and that they can go out and explore for themselves. So Upstate New York is one of my favorite chapters, a little bit like Ohio and Indiana, maybe not at the top of everyone's bucket list, but a place where amazing history happened. And so I'm glad that spoke to you. It has influenced how I teach. I redesigned one of my seminars to be kind of place-based, so that we move through the issues of the 20th century by looking at different parts of the country. And the students really seem to connect with that, because they're from all over the place, some of them not from the U.S. at all. And I also taught in the fall, I teamed up with two of my colleagues at Yale, Joanne Freeman, who teaches the American Revolution, and David Blight, who teaches the 19th century, the Civil War. He wrote a great biography of Frederick Douglass. And the three of us got together to teach a one-time-only class called America at 250 that we tag-teamed, but we recorded that so that it's all available on Yale YouTube, and we did a little podcast to go along with it, so we all had to do each other's assigned readings. And that also was just an attempt to provide some tools for teachers and for other people. So if that's of interest, all of that is up there now.
1: Okay.
8: So first of all, sorry about the shirt, but go Yankees. Sorry. My question's for Isaac. I'm also a teacher. I teach in a rural setting. I'm a PE teacher for K-5. And you talked about the idea of community, and you extol the virtues of walking. What is your advice for how we can distill that down for our next generation, and how can we use it to improve the direction they're going in, their physical health, their mental health, all the aspects that tie into being an educator?
2: Yeah. I'm going to almost say exactly what Beverly said about going to historic sites. Just grab the kids and do it. This is the opening of the book is very much about my relationship with my father. He was a great walker. Again, we grew up very, very poor. So he would take me, our trips, our vacations were just going to live in the woods in the White Mountains, basically. And he would walk, and he would tell me these elaborate, not very factual stories, pulling from American history, but then really putting some juice on it. But when you're walking as a child, little legs, not as fun. This giant is walking next to you. So he would tell me these stories as a way to make sure that I didn't quit. So I would say, if there's some way, again, the motivation of ending at Lollapalooza, perfect. If there's some way to motivate the child to start, because that's the memory I have as a kid, whether it was going to a museum, whether it was going for one of these trips or one of these walks, any kind of, I don't wanna. But the second I went to the museum or I got to walk with my father, they became kind of my most treasured memories. And so I just recommend, it's just about motivating the child to get out, whatever that reward is. And then once they're out there, you start to feel this is what our bodies were made for. There is a real beauty of moving through the world at a human pace. And I mean that not just in the physicality of it. I mean that in taking things in at a human pace. And that is a thing that even a child, I think, quickly recognizes. And I really believe with a little push, with a little motivation, we can reignite a love for the outdoors, a love for adventure. Go sleep in a tent outside and make them leave the iPad at home. Or bring the iPad with you, but only give them a certain amount of time on it and make them watch the sunset. And I truly believe it's like starting a very small snowball. It will begin to build. Walking was not a big part of my life. My father put it in me as a child, and then I didn't rediscover it until I was 40. So, yeah.
1: Okay, here.
6: Hi. So I'm a person who talks to a lot of people about American history on a regular basis. That's my job. And I dispel a lot of myths. So when I was reading your book, Isaac, and you said, to live in America is to live inside a legend. I highlighted that because I hear a lot of legend and history, and I'm sure, and Beverly, you start off your book with talking about the bicentennial and all of the things around that. What is it about legend that's important? And what is it about legend that we still struggle with?
2: Mm-hmm. Do you want to take a first swing at it?
0: I'll say real quickly that one of the things that I wanted to do in the book was not just dismantle legend, but actually engage these mythic figures. I think there is a tendency to say we're going to throw out the old figures and introduce the new ones. But that has given us a very bifurcated historical culture. And I just think it's much more interesting when you take a character like Thomas Jefferson or a character like Davy Crockett or any of these outsized kind of mythologized figures and resituate them in the society in which they lived, the actual complexity with which they lived. But I think the legends can be kind of useful as a way to bring people in and foster that conversation. So I'm not one for just, you know, being the angry historian in the room who says everything that you think is actually wrong. I don't think that's a great strategy for educating.
2: Yeah, I absolutely totally agree, and I'll just try to keep it quick and just say that, again, my father was a storyteller. My mother was a pragmatist. They both had a huge effect on me, and I write about them in my first book, Dirtbag Massachusetts, again, coming-of-age story, this book coming of a middle-age story. But in that book, in Dirtbag, I have a line, how would you feel if everybody took your worst moments and 25 years later put them in a book, your worst decisions? And I'm talking about my own family there. And Rambler, that was my mom read the first book and she was so kind and loving in her reaction to it. But one of the things she said was, what about all the camping? What about all the canoeing trips? So Rambler is my way of trying to look at my own family history and have a more three-dimensionality to it through looking at everything just Beverly talked about within American history. And what I will say about legends is you can often still get at the truth. Mm-hmm. You can often still get at the truth with a story. Now, that doesn't mean that facts aren't important. Facts and history are of the utmost importance. But there is a reason that we, as human beings, are creatures of storytelling. And it's something that I will always hold that my father gave me. So, legends forever.
1: All right. We have time for one more question, then we're out of time. The remaining questioner is right here.
9: This is actually for both of you, or each of you, sorry. What kinds of books or genres of reading or authors do you maybe have that you love that is sort of a guilty or esoteric pleasure that you think your readers and your fans would be surprised to hear you spend time with?
1: Let's not be too graphic, but go ahead.
2: David, I can do this very quickly. Matt Dinenham. The Dungeon Crawler Carl books. I get asked all the time by people, how do I get kids to read? Just let them read whatever they want. Start there. They'll find James Joyce later. All right? Just don't for it. My dad was giving me that. That's what my dad's reaction to my first book was. I shouldn't have given you so much Bukowski to read as a kid. true sentence. But genuinely, Matt Dinenham, I think those Dungeon Crawler Carl books are so fun. They're so engaging. There is an undertow of emotion in there, and it's actually more complex than it is on its face. But let people read adventure stories. Kids love them. Just let them rip.
0: I'm just going to go with the genre of the beach read, which I really engage. I have lots of different ways of relating to reading, and so I read giant historical deep dive books. But then I also want to just kind of get lost in a happy narrative sometimes, and so I do that too.
1: Okay, well, I want to thank Beverly Gage and Isaac Fitzgerald. Thank you for a very good conversation. Okay, so we're done. How many people here are going to go out and buy these books right now? Okay.
2: Thank you. Thank you.
1: All right.
2: Thank
1: you.
2: All right,
1: to
2: live as a writer.
10: And we are back at the Washington Convention Center for the 26th Annual National Book Festival, put together by the Library of Congress and for the last 26 years covered by C-SPAN and Book TV. And joining us now is novelist Ann Patchett. Her most recent novel is this. It's called Whistler. And she has a studio audience, an organic studio audience here at the book festival. Do you enjoy touring and going to book festivals?
11: I do. I didn't used to, but now I really do. I just have learned to be grateful. I think that's what it is. I have stopped thinking about hotels and food and airlines and started thinking about readers and books, and now I love it.
10: What's the nicest thing a reader can say to you?
11: Oh my gosh, readers say so many nice things. You know, I met a woman today and she said, my mother just got diagnosed with Alzheimer's and I'm reading your book out loud to her. And it gives us the opportunity to talk about something other than what's going on in our lives. That's pretty beautiful.
10: As you probably know, I spend 95% of my life reading nonfiction, dates, history, facts, etc. So when I pick up an Ann Patchett book like Whistler, my first question is, why the horse? I'm still wondering why the horse.
11: The horse is the great symbol of the book. You know, the horse, Eddie sees Daphne as Whistler and Daphne sees Eddie as Whistler. But I also love the idea that you are picking up a book and it's set in New York City. It's a very urban novel. And you're thinking, why is there a horse on the cover of this book? Who is Whistler? Why is it called Whistler? And then when you get to that moment, when they finally mention the horse, and your heart just kind of soars. No?
10: I'm still trying to figure out the horse. But Eddie and Daphne.
11: Yeah.
10: And Skip and Polly.
11: Yeah.
10: There's a twist in this story. Are we going to reveal that?
11: I hope not.
10: Okay. We will leave that reveal for those who are reading it.
11: There are very, very few reveals in this novel, so I think why wreck it?
10: Okay. Where did the concept of this book come from?
11: It came from my friend Jim Fox, and the book is dedicated to Jim Fox. And Jim died on his 85th birthday 2 years ago. He was my lawyer. He was one of the greatest friends I ever had in my life.
10: So was he Skip or Eddie? He was Eddie.
11: He was Eddie. And after he died, I had this tremendous love. Nothing in Eddie's life is Jim's life, and nothing in Daphne's life is my life. But I thought I just want to take this big love that two people had and put it in a narrative so I'll know what to do with it.
10: So how did you get to steps 2, 3, 4, and 5 when you're writing about, you know, an idea that you're familiar with?
11: I plot it out. I'm a trained professional. I've been doing this for a long time. But I'll tell you what happened. I wrote a long piece for The New Yorker called Glowworms. And it was about a cave of glowworms in New Zealand. But there was a little piece in there about my friend Jim Fox dying. And when I wrote that piece, I thought, wow, I can really write Jim. Like, I can do a really good job getting him on paper. And I just thought, I want to keep writing about him, and so I made up a story that I could use his voice and intelligence and energy and put it into a book.
10: 202 is the area code if you want to participate in our conversation today at the National Book Festival with Ann Patchett. 748-8200 if you live in the East and Central time zones, 748-8201 for those of you in the Mountain and Pacific time zones, and if you want to send a text message, can't get through on the phone lines, use this number, 202-748-8903. Please include your first name and your city if you would. Ann Patchett, how many books in your corral?
11: This is my 10th novel. I've written 4 nonfiction books and 3 children's books. I've got another one coming out.
10: At what point in your life did you say, I think I'm going to be a novelist?
11: I think I was a little child. That's not entirely true. I wanted to be a writer. I actually wanted to be a poet when I was a kid, but I grew out of that. And then I wanted to be a short story writer. Sort of like the bigger I got, the bigger that I wanted to write. And then I became a tall person and I decided to write novels.
10: Raised in L.A.?
11: No, born in L.A., left L.A. when I was 6, raised in Nashville, Tennessee, which is where I am now.
10: And Parnassus Books.
11: In Nashville.
10: Of course.
11: Yeah.
10: What possessed you to buy an independent bookstore?
11: I did not buy an independent bookstore. I made that thing. It was a tanning salon when I, in a strip mall. So in 2011, the bookstores in Nashville had closed. Somebody had to open a bookstore, had a great business partner. We opened a bookstore, and then she retired, and now I own a bookstore in a strip mall in Nashville. It's beautiful. You should come visit.
10: Do they make money? I've been there.
11: Did you? Have you
10: yes,
11: really?
10: I
11: oh,
10: have.
11: That's so nice. Yeah, we make money. We do. We make money and give it all to the employees.
10: So I've been saying a couple times today now that I'm pretty bullish on the publishing industry. About 1 billion book units are still sold every year in the United States. And when you see this crowd out here to meet you or the crowd here at the National Book Festival,
11: yeah,
10: you can be pretty bullish. Do you feel the same way?
11: I feel the same way because every morning when we unlock the doors at Parnassus Books, there's a group of people waiting to come inside. And I just finished a giant book tour all across the country. We had 2,500 people in Seattle. I mean, we had huge crowds. And yeah, they're coming to talk about my book, but they're coming to meet each other and they're coming to share book ideas and talk about reading. People are reading.
10: Why do you think people like your style?
11: You know, I'm actually a pretty nice person, and I tend to write about nice people. I have this theory that the people that we actually know in our life, the people we interact with, our neighbors, our family, our friends, the people on the street, the people at this book festival, you meet each other, you start talking, everybody's nice. The horror of the world, which is true, tends to be more at a distance. The horror is well documented, but the kindness is not well documented. And I feel like what I do is, it's like I'm not painting the whole picture, but I'm painting part of it, which is a picture in which that's the world I live in, and that's how I see people.
10: Your books tend not to play too blue. Is that a fair statement?
11: No. They tend not to play too blue.
10: Okay, there was a lot of words there, but you don't necessarily play blue in your books. Language, scenes, things like that.
11: Oh, boy, I was completely missing your
10: point.
11: Yeah,
10: you were, you know.
11: I was thinking red state, blue
10: no,
11: state.
10: No.
11: I was like, I play fine blue, sir. Yeah, I went to Catholic school for 12 years, and it's just drilled into me. Plus, I really believe in the imagination of the reader. I'm sure that we can get it all.
10: Have you ever typed your name into AI ChatGPT and said, write me an Ann Patchett novel?
11: Oh, my God, no, never. But you know what else? I don't have a cell phone. People without cell phones don't type their name into ChatGPT. I've never been on social media. I No. I'm really hoping to die before ChatGPT takes over the world. It seems possible.
10: Are you part of the author's lawsuit against ChatGPT and the scraping of intellectual property? Are you aware of that lawsuit?
11: I am aware of that lawsuit, and I asked the people who represent me, and they said not to be a part of it.
10: You don't own a cell phone?
11: No.
10: Is it possible to get from point A to point B today without a cell phone?
11: Let me tell you something. When I was growing up in Tennessee, my stepfather believed that it wasn't safe to be out without a gun. And so when I was growing up, I had a gun in my bedside table. And as I was driving to Catholic girls' school, I had a gun in the glove compartment of my car. Because in my family, I was told it wasn't safe or possible to get from point A to point B without a gun. That's sort of how I feel about cell phones.
10: There's a book there, isn't there?
11: There's a book everywhere. I don't want a phone. I'm not looking to be more accessible. And I think it's really good for me to try to figure out how to get places on my own.
10: Ann Patchett is our guest. Adrian in Spotsylvania, Virginia is our caller. Please go ahead, Adrian.
12: Yes, hello. Great honor to speak to both of you, actually. I had a question for Ms. Patchett. I was wondering if you can let us know how you came up with the idea for the Dutch House.
11: Oh, why I came up for the idea of the Dutch House. I'm always really interested in sibling relationships. I know I write about step-siblings. I write about adopted siblings. I had just written Commonwealth, and I was interested in writing a book about a brother and a sister. I'm also really interested in houses and how houses are the outward-facing representation of a family. And that was how I came up with the idea of the Dutch House.
10: Is symbolism taught, or is it something that is inherent in you?
11: Symbolism is taught, and it is inherent in me. And often I miss it. Often I will write a book and somebody will say, oh, that's an amazing piece of symbolism. And I'm like, what? Or it comes to me years later that something was about X and I just missed it.
10: Well, going back to Whistler, I'm still trying to figure out the horse. Has anyone here read Whistler yet?
11: Did you have a problem with the horse?
10: Yes. No? Everybody got the horse? Don't tell the twist, though. Don't tell the twist.
11: Okay, so this is what I think. There are people who don't like books about horses. They're going to love this book because the horse is only there for about 5 pages. If you are desperate to read a book about a horse, you're going to be very disappointed in this book because the horse makes a very small appearance.
10: It's a beautiful cover. Who did it?
11: I'm so glad you asked. Noah Satterstrom did the cover. He also did the cover of The Dutch House. He's a friend of mine. He lives in Nashville. Go on his website. His name's on the back of the book. He's an amazing painter.
10: Marine in Omaha. I was wondering if Ann had any advice for individuals who want to write novels.
11: Yes.
10: How often do you get asked that question?
11: I get that question so often that I wrote it all down. So I wrote a book of essays called This is the Story of a Happy Marriage. And in that book of essays, there is a very, very long essay called The Getaway Car. And it is every single thing I know about writing. All of my advice is there. But here's the takeaway. There is no advice. You just have to do it. You just have to sit down and do it. And people think that there's a way in. They're going to figure it out. Somebody's going to teach them something. But either you're willing to sit down and work at it and fail and work and fail and work and fail. Do you know Virginia Evans, the correspondent? Do you know that that was her 8th novel? She wrote 7 novels that she didn't get published. And she kept doing it every day because that's who she was. And that's what it takes to be a writer.
10: Do you work from an outline?
11: In my head.
10: In your head only?
11: Yeah.
10: Do you write page 1 first?
11: Yes.
10: Conclusion first?
11: I write page 1 and then 2 and 3 and 4 and all the way through.
10: Longhand, computer.
11: Computer, typing, but here's
10: so
11: the weird
10: don't,
11: part.
10: So we don't get your first drafts.
11: No, and they don't exist because I just correct onto a single file, but I write on a treadmill desk. I write while I'm walking. It's good for your posture, and you don't get carpal tunnel. Stand up straight, type.
10: Do you collect any rare books? Have favorite author, first editions, etc.? Love your work. This is Laura in Worcester, Ohio.
11: So I own a bookstore, and I am remarkably unsentimental about books. First editions, rare books don't actually mean anything to me. Signed books don't mean anything to me. Just the book itself. The most important thing is the work, and how it is packaged is less important to me. But there's a great market for used rare books and signed books and first editions. People love that. People love to collect them.
10: 10 novels, 4 nonfiction, 3 or 4 children's. What's the difference in writing about each of those?
11: Writing novels, very hard for me. Writing nonfiction, a good bit easier, a lot more fun. It's like a holiday. If I want to take a break, I'm going to write nonfiction. If I really, really want to have fun, I'll write a children's book. I always work with Robin Price Glasser, who is the illustrator for the Fancy Nancy series. And the only reason I write children's books is because I love hanging out with Robin Price Glasser.
10: Do you ever surprise yourself and add a twist?
11: Well, I mean, it's like something
10: you have
11: I
10: it outlined
11: know.
10: In your head.
11: Yeah, things.
10: But all of a sudden,
11: things
10: you're
11: change.
10: Like,
11: things change. But this whole idea that the characters hijack the story and they write the novel—that has actually never happened to me. I write about lazy characters who never write the novel for me. So yeah, I mean, I changed my mind. I have good ideas. I have bad ideas. Things are not always the way I think they're going to go. But it's not like I'm just floored. I can't believe that this happened.
10: Let's hear from Natalie in Hutchinson, Kansas. Hi, Natalie.
13: Hello there. Thank you for taking my call. So I have a question. Are you listening? Can you hear me all right?
10: We are listening, Natalie. Please go ahead.
13: I have authored 2 books of 4 stories each, and my third one's about ready to be printed. I have been a storyteller, a folk artist for 40 years, and my husband began to write a book during COVID over the father that survived as a prisoner of war. And it was COVID, and I was thinking, I don't want to be a writer. But I have stories. I have 100 stories in my head. You know, I've been doing storytelling a long time with puppets and schools and libraries, da-da-da. So that's when I wrote those 2 books. And they end with folk tale. They end with the saying, you got too big for your britches. I'm an Aesop fable type writer, author. And so now my last one coming
10: so
13: up.
10: So, Natalie, are you a...
13: And I have a question.
10: When you say you're a published author... Are you a self-published author, or do you work with a publisher?
13: That's my question. Okay, my first book was self-published. My second book was published through Trilogy. It's animated on Yippee. My third book, I'd like to be, I want to, I was probably going to
10: Natalie, we're going to end it. We're going to stop there, and we got the information. When you hear from Natalie, there's about 1 million books published every year in the United States. 300,000 or so are curated through publishers with editors, et cetera, et cetera. What do you say to a self-published author?
11: I say Theo of Golden. You know, the number one book in the country right now that was self-published, and then it was picked up by a publishing house, and it is the unstoppable juggernaut in publishing today. I say 50 Shades of Grey, which is
10: self-published,
11: and nobody found those books for something like 10 years, and then they became absolutely enormous. So it happens that those books can rise up out of the stack, but it's a real needle in a haystack situation. And what publishing with a major house does is it gives you a marketing team, a sales force, an art director, a publicist, and those things are incredibly helpful to get your book in the hands of people. But sometimes self-publishing works just fine. There isn't one true path.
10: John's in Union, South Carolina. John, good afternoon. You're on with author Ann Patchett.
14: Thank you. I was just calling my granddaughter, super, super smart, loves books. A lot of times her book satchel is slam full. It's unbelievable. I'm hoping maybe if she would even meet my granddaughter one time just to understand how she is too. She has created a stir at Converse College in her first year. I have enjoyed watching her and everything. Something else, I'm telling you. I'm so proud of her.
10: John, thank you very much for calling in.
11: And John, I want to say my sister was once the vice president of Converse College, and I think that there's just nothing greater than the pride of your dad, and you're doing your daughter the best service in the world by being so proud of her.
10: Ann Patchett, you're on book tour right now for Whistler, the end of the book tour.
11: Yeah.
10: Have you started writing another book?
11: No.
10: Have you outlined a book in your head?
11: I have some ideas, but no. I'm writing my name. I wrote my name 700 times this morning before coming on this show. And every day I go out and sign my name anywhere from 500 to 1,000 times. When people want to know what I'm writing, I am writing my name.
10: How anonymous are you as an author in your hometown of Nashville? Can you go to a restaurant? Be left alone?
11: Yeah, everyone in Nashville knows who I am, and they beam at me. My friends, if they go to the grocery store with me, they're like, oh, there's a woman beaming at you. people just look at me with a lot of love, and I'm very grateful for that.
10: Well, you've said many times that you are a nice person.
11: Yeah.
10: You are a sunny, nice person.
11: I am. I was just born this way, though. I think that's an important distinction to make. Brain chemistry is kind of, you get what you get, the hand that you're dealt. I was dealt a sunny disposition, and I'm very lucky. It's like having good health.
10: This texter says, I'm hoping for another collection of essays. Is one in the works?
11: Here's the thing. I love to write essays, and the next thing I do have an essay idea and all outlined in my head, ready to go. And so the next thing I will do will be to write an essay. When I have enough of them, I put them together and I publish them as a book. But that's my joy.
10: Whistler, 285 pages or so. How many pages was the original transcript?
11: 285 pages or so.
10: I think, really?
11: Yeah.
10: All right.
11: Yeah. So I don't...
10: Are you an author that doesn't get edited very much?
11: I don't pre-sell my books. I don't take an advance. I don't show them to anybody until I'm finished with them. When I'm finished with them, I then show them to my friends who are writers, and they edit them for me, and I edit their books for them. And then when it's absolutely done, I figure out what the cover is going to be, and I call and I say, here's the finished book and here's the cover. Enjoy.
10: And the publishing house can say yay or nay to what you give them.
11: I mean, I always want to be better, and if they have edits, I will absolutely take them. But I am not somebody who says, well, I just finished my second draft. That's not how I work.
10: Jason, Florence, Alabama, please go ahead.
15: How are you?
11: I'm good. How are you?
15: I'm wonderful. I just, I've been downtown, and it took a long time to do J.K. Rowling, my name. You would know every letter in it. I can explain why each letter has meaning. Do you want to? You know, every letter of the name. Roly-poly, the R, you know, an ow, how many, God, how many...
10: Do you know what, Jason? I apologize. That call is so muffled.
11: I can't get
10: I'm not sure exactly what he is talking
11: about.
10: Maybe
11: you could send a text.
10: So, yes, that would help. And we apologize for that. So, Ann Patchett, final question. What is next in the book world for you when it comes to ideas? Give us a hint. Give us something.
11: Well, I mean, in the book world or in my own work, let me just tell you, I can give you a better answer. Let me tell you what's next in the book world. I'm going to answer the question you actually asked. And there are so many fabulous books coming up. And I am first and foremost a bookseller. So look forward to Meg Mason, Sophie Standing There, Lydia Millett, Fair Ones, Eun Lee's Music Against the Night, which is maybe the best contemporary novel I've ever read. There are so many great books being published in this country right now. We are in the golden age of writing, and we just need to make sure that we stay in the golden age of reading, which we do by reading to our kids, putting down our cell phones, and reading to children and being fully present with them.
10: Ann Patchett, best-selling novelist and very popular, obviously. Somebody will figure out what the Whistler horse has to do with the book for me and text me. So thank you for being part of our program.
11: Thank you.
10: And if you want more Ann Patchett, on C-SPAN tomorrow night on America's Book Club, you'll be able to watch Ann Patchett talk with David Rubenstein at 6, 9, and midnight. And we taped that at the Library of Congress in a beautiful setting. So thank you for doing that. And thank you for being part of our live program today on the National Book Festival.
11: Thank you for having me.
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10: And Book TV's coverage of the National Book Festival now continues. We're going to introduce you to two authors, Neffy Craig, Our Knives Will Save Us, and Baronda Montgomery, When Trees Testify. 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
17: Good afternoon. My name is John Gollinger, and I'm a volunteer with the Library of Congress. The library is sponsoring this 26th annual National Book Festival, and I'm honored to introduce our next panel, Food, Nature, and Our American Legacy. Neffy Craig is the executive chef of Cafe Gotsu in White River, Arizona, on the White Mountain Apache Tribe Reservation. He's the author of his first book, Our Knives Will Save Us, Dispatches from a White Mountain Apache Chef. He's also an advanced certified relapse prevention specialist and behavioral health technician, currently serving as the nutritional recovery program coordinator at the Rainbow Treatment Center. Craig is the founder of the Native American Culinary Association, an organization dedicated to the research, refinement, and development of Native American cuisine. Baronda L. Montgomery is a writer, science communicator, and plant biologist. Montgomery was awarded the 2022 Cynthia Westcott Science Writing Award, the 2022 Alfred E. Goody Jr. Award for Outstanding Service to the Science of Plant Biology, and the 2023 Hutchinson Medal of the Chicago Horticultural Society. Her latest book is titled, When Trees Testify, Science, Wisdom, History, and America's Black Botanical Legacy. And our moderator, Michelle Martin, is an Emmy-winning journalist and host of NPR's Morning Edition. Previously, she was the weekend host of All Things Considered and host of the Consider This Saturday podcast. She currently serves as a contributor for PBS's Amanpour and Company. Martin has been honored by numerous organizations, including receiving the Candace Award for Communications from the National Coalition of 100 Black Women In 2019, she was elected to the American Academy of Arts and Sciences for Outstanding Achievement in Journalism. Please join me in welcoming our panel.
18: We're so glad you're here. Thank you all so much for coming. I'd love to know who is here. How many of you love plants? Okay. And how many of you love food? is anyone here part of the culinary profession, the culinary arts? Any chefs? Do we have any chefs among us? Great. All fantastic. Right. And do we have any other botanists or plant scientists among us? Oh, okay. Great. Well, one of the amazing things about our panel today is that we're finding unexpected connections between our stories. So I'm hoping while you're here, maybe you will find unexpected connections among you. And also, I want to let you know that this is our conversation up here. We're going to talk up here for about a half an hour or so. There are two mics at the front of the room. Sorry, I hate to make it a fitness contest. But this is the only way we can manage it. We will have about 15 or 20 minutes or so for questions, and then I'm going to ask our authors to give us a final thought. And so I'm going to tell you what the minister told us when my husband and I got married. He said, just say you're sorry in the morning. That way you're covered for the rest of the day. And which means we're not very likely going to get to all of your questions, but we do value all of them. And I know the authors particularly appreciate the fact that all of you came out today to see them and to hear about their work. And there will be a signing session after. So with that being said, thank you both so much for coming.
19: Thank you.
18: Chef, this is your first book. What made you want to write it? And you have such an interesting story. I really want to say I'm sorry, because we are not going to get even scratch the surface of your incredible journey to where you are. But what made you write this book, given everything else you've got going on? You're running a kitchen, you're a rehab specialist, you're part of a therapeutic community. What made you write this book?
20: Well, I've been cooking professionally 28 years, and throughout my journey as a native chef, I've had a few opportunities to do a cookbook. But I think native foods kind of puts a level of accountability that's different culturally. So I never really felt like I was there and ready. But all these years in, I feel like now, instead of doing a glossy cookbook that's wonderful and awesome, I felt like I wanted to, instead of showcasing the ingredients on a plate, I was thinking maybe just having the ingredients of a chef, an indigenous chef within my American experience. You know what I mean? So that's what I did.
18: You know, it's one of the reasons I was particularly fascinated, because part of your story is when you went to culinary school when you were 18 years old. I'll let you tell the story of why you did that. But, because, you know, it's not because you saw Anthony Bourdain on the TV and you were like, I really want to do that. Because you kind of had to do it. But one of the first experiences you had was somebody telling you that there was no native cuisine. It didn't exist. There may be fry bread and some stews.
20: Yeah.
18: And that had to have, like, pierced your heart. But what I'm curious about is how you knew that that wasn't true, despite nothing in the literature or that you were taught, nothing that was in front of you that validated you. You knew in your heart that that was not so. How did you know?
20: I think culturally, indigenous paradigm, especially Western Apache paradigm, is very colorful and vivid. Our world is colored by stories. We personify plants, animals, trees, the whole universe, really. So that inherently gets us to care about our surroundings. And so when you grow up around food, you're taught that they have deep meaning. I saw food as part of ceremony. It brought us together. We shared it all the time. Food is in our art, our basketry, our creation stories, in our prayers, songs, and ceremonies. So just being there as a kid and being a part of that, I knew there was more to it. So when I went to culinary school, the assumption that we don't have a cuisine, you're right, it did really pierce. But it also, just inherently, I knew that there was much more to the story, and that was exciting. It was very exciting and intimidating. It was like, okay, this is a journey, and let's do this.
18: Mm-hmm. Professor Montgomery, how'd you start talking to trees?
19: Well, I opened the book when Trees Testify, talking about the first time I was asked to do that and thought it was asinine to do so. And then over the years, I came to understand plants, trees, and nature sometimes better than I understood other people. And as I understood the scientific language of plants, I knew there was more to their language than that. And mm-hmm. I really wanted to know not just what was I learning about them, but what could I learn from them and what does it mean to be in relationship with all living beings. And so I did start to try to listen to them, not through the language I understand, but through the language that they present to us, and to really look at them and to understand that plants are often more creative, more wise than any human I've ever met, and what I wanted to do with that understanding.
18: How did you, you know, look, I just can't escape the fact that in so many places that you've been, you've been one of the few, the only, the first. How did you translate your kind of homegrown knowledge? You grew up with a family of people who farmed, yeah. who certainly farmed, cooked, worked the land, understood plants. It was part of your life, just like the chef. It was yes. part of your life. It wasn't something sort of special. How did you translate that into... It's almost like you've gone full circle in the same way that plants and trees have a circle of life. You started out with kind of home knowledge,
19: yes.
18: and then it became formal knowledge.
19: Yes.
18: And then you translated it again into something we can all understand. And so I was just curious how you've managed that trajectory from home knowledge into kind of the academic world.
19: You know, the full circle nature of it became important to honor all of the homegrown knowledge. Because as you mentioned, in so many parts of my career, I've been the first

0: mentioned, in so many parts of my career, I've been the first or only African-American or African-American woman in a space. And in those spaces, people try to tell you you're a unicorn. You look how special you are that you have this knowledge. And part of my everything within me said I already knew these things by watching my mother take care of plants. My mother can take care of a plant better than I can after having a PhD in 25 years. And also to confront the what I call the lie that America kept trying to tell me that I was a first generation botanist, when I know I am standing on a long legacy of botanists, even those who were brought here against their will and helped build the agricultural industry in the U.S. And so part of the coming full circle was to acknowledge those roots. It was for me grappling with what I had come to understand, that I am a part of an intergenerational legacy of botanical knowledge. I'm a part of an intergenerational legacy of hope and bravery. And it was brave to say that I'm going to claim the fact that my knowledge didn't start when I entered an academic institution. I brought all of the years and from my ancestors helping grow and cultivate and contribute their expertise to agriculture in this nation.
1: One other thing. That's right. Why not? One of the, I asked you how you started talking to trees. Now I need you to give us as brief a lesson as you can on how trees talk to us. How, this is what blew my mind about your book. And it's not because I didn't show up to class that day. It's just for some reason I never absorbed the lesson of how it is that trees absorb our very breath.
0: Yes.
1: Can you please just give us that lesson? And for those of you who have science class trauma, I promise you, you're going to be okay.
0: Yeah, whenever I hear that, I'm like, you didn't have the right professor. We have so much fun in my classes. I was actually visiting. I'm so glad he's here. I think this is the first time my son's got to hear me tell this story in person. But I was visiting a former plantation with my son and sister, and we encountered this tree that's like 400 to 600 years old. And I was a little trepidatious about being on that visit because I didn't know if everyone else there was going to treat it with the respect that I needed them to. And so my son is such a kind and generous soul. He started pointing out plants and trees. And so he's like, let's talk about this tree. Let me get into her tree energy. But I said to my sister and son, I said, this tree would have been standing here when our ancestors were enslaved on this land. How deep is it that we get to stand with the same living being? And then because I study photosynthesis, which is very simple, carbon dioxide plus water through the magic of chemistry become sugars, and the plant used those sugars to feed themselves. But I said to them, you know, our ancestors' breath, because we exhale carbon dioxide, is captured in the wood of this tree, because those sugars produced through photosynthesis become the blocks to make wood. And I said, now that we're standing here and we're breathing and exhaling intentionally, our breath will get laid down upon those rings of wood that were our ancestors, the way our lives can be laid down. And so that idea, it is real. It's not like me just being, you know, in the science. Our breath is literally captured in the wood of trees. And once I realized that, the honor of our breath being intermingled with our ancestors, but also it's led me to say intentionally, what do I want the tree to record of my life? Am I breathing breaths that are worthy of the tree taking my carbon dioxide and laying it down? Or will the history be she exhaled all these breaths in turmoil, in anger, in argument? Or will I exhale these breaths in trying to pursue freedom, to trying to pursue authentic justice and joy and happiness and relationship? And so, yes, our breath gets captured by the tree. And what do we want to do with that understanding? Mm.
2: Author Baronda Montgomery, her book, When Trees Testify.
1: I get that. Y'all get that? So tell me about just a little bit about your background, like where you grew up and what were some of the plants and trees that were formative to you. Yeah.
0: So I grew up a black girl in the South in Little Rock, Arkansas. I am Southern. I'm a failed Southern belle. I don't follow all the rules, but I just remember my mother had house plants. My mother still has house plants inside. She grew rose bushes. We had too many oak trees. I love oak trees now. I didn't love them then because there was lots of raking and lots of raking and raking and bagging. But we had all kinds of trees, sycamore trees. I still love a willow tree. Many of the trees that are in the book are those ones that were a part of my life growing up. But also pine trees. I didn't love the pine needles also for cleaning up. But so many plants and trees that are central to the memories of my growing up a little black girl in Little Rock, Arkansas.
1: So we're going to talk a little bit about that. Chef, what are some of the plants and trees and some of the

0: some of the trees, some of the foods that are central to your growing up?
1: Oh, well, in Our Knives Will Save Us, I say the same thing. Foods are our first teachers.
2: Yes.
1: Or plants are our first teachers. And in the book, I utilize one indigenous cultivar per chapter as mm-hmm. my guide or as a mentor, because it was through indigenous cultivars that I made these big idea discoveries. Like when I was 18, I was studying Italian food and I was studying tomatoes. And when I realized the tomato was not Italian, it blew up my mind. Oh my gosh, the tomato's a native like me. You mm-hmm. know what I mean? And that really brought this really powerful sense of identity that I did not have before. So in this journey, I talk about tomatoes, chocolate, amaranth, potatoes and corn and acorns as teachers that guide me, because throughout the decades of my work, I would do this self-study, because when I go to investigate indigenous foodways, there is almost nothing out there about our identities. So I always say land and plants and landscape is like a mirror. And so when colonialism dropped that mirror and shatters it. So as a native person, you have to really piece it back together. And what I really, really appreciate and love about plants, foods, and landscape is that they hold the truth. They hold the narrative, the history, the science, the migration patterns, and it's the human version that gets skewed. So in that sense, the cultivars that I mentioned in my book have been my biggest teachers, mm-hmm. and they brought me to heady terms like epidemiology or public health or decolonization, indigeneity. So it was the foods that changed my life. So that's why I really like them, and so those are just some of them that I talk about.
0: Acorns. Mm-hmm. Tell me about
3: author Nephi Craig. His book is Our Knives Will Save Us.
0: Acorns. And why are acorns so important? And I'm so sorry if you all haven't had lunch, because you're going to be so hungry by the time we finish this conversation. You're going to be like, why isn't there acorn stew here for me to eat? Tell me about acorns.
1: I live in a place we call Western Apacheria, and there's many different bands of Apaches. We're not all the same. Mm-hmm. The Western Band of Apache group consists of the Yavapai Apaches, the Tonto Apaches, the San Carlos Apaches, and my group, the White Mountain Apaches. We're in northeastern Arizona on the Mogollon Rim, mm-hmm. and acorns are edible all over the country, but you've got to go through a real intense process of leaching them because they're so tannic. In our region on the Mogollon Rim, our stand of Emery Oak is very unique to our environment, and the acorns are smaller, and they can be eaten right out of the shell. It's actually acorn season right now, mm-hmm. and we know that through traditional knowledge, because when sunflowers have their petals, the sunflowers are telling us that it's time to get acorns.
0: Mm-hmm.
1: So it's pretty cool like that, but they're bittersweet, a little bit bitter when you first bite into them. Then the aftertaste is a little bit sweet, and I say it's just like us Apaches, you know what I mean? But they're a really old traditional food, and one way that they have taught me is when I get to taste an acorn, I know that that flavor has not changed in maybe a millennia.
0: Mm-hmm.
1: So I get to experience directly what my ancestors have been eating, and I get to ask the question, how and why did this food survive colonization?
0: Mm-hmm.
1: And that alludes to values, kinships, traditions, ceremony, big pieces of our identity just by asking a simple question because of a sense of taste.
0: It's fascinating. You tell a fascinating story in the book, which we don't have time to give justice to here, about how it is that the White Mountain Apaches remained on their land when so many other bands and tribes were displaced. And it's a complicated story that involves compromise and pain and some trauma. We'll talk about that in a minute.
1: Yeah.
0: Professor Montgomery, pecans or pecans.
2: Yes.
0: Pecans or pecans.
2: Yes.
0: This is one of those NPR things. We spend like hours debating like how one should pronounce something correctly. So it goes on for days. Pecans.
2: In my
0: family. Or pecans.
2: Yeah.
0: Tell me about pecans or pecans.
2: In my family, it's pecans. Mm-hmm. And pecans have just been a sign of being loved and remembered. My family was subject to the Great Migration, like so many. So many of my aunts and uncles moved to Chicago and wherever, but my grandparents remained in Arkansas. no matter where you were, every fall, my grandmother sent boxes of pecans to each of her children and descendants. So pecans showed up, and it's like, you remember, grandma loves you. But also, it reminded me of the times that I got to see her and others harvest them and to go to the pecan groves, which are often wild in Arkansas. My parents are from the Delta region of Arkansas near the Mississippi River, so pecans just grow there. And I just remember being able to gather them, to see the tree growing, to see them at different times of year. And that would remind me of being with my grandparents, which at the time I didn't always appreciate. It was like getting sent to the country. But you look back at pecans and remind that, and then when they would show up in ice cream or show up in pralines, it just takes you back to that moment. And so once I started to learn about how pecans grow and the importance that pecans have had in this country all the way back to indigenous times, where they were used as food but also used in trade, where they would be collected and used, pecans are this deep sense of family but also a deep sense of invitation to understand how important they can be to a community.
0: But tell us the story that you report very thoroughly, yes, in your book of how an enslaved individual, yes, was so critical to the development of pecans a commercial product.
2: Yeah, I love this. So this is where my ability to start studying plant science allowed me to look anew at knowledge that I had. So it was once I was actually studying plant science and also taking African American history classes that I really understood and came to know about an enslaved man named Antoine. And Antoine is an enslaved man who was tasked by his slave master with grafting pecans. So if you look at a pecan tree that grows in nature, it makes pecans of all different sizes. And to have an agricultural commercial industry, you have to be able to produce pecans of the same size with the same quality nut meat so that they can be sold. And to do that, you have to graft. The pecans that make those big nutty pecans are not very good in nature. They're attacked. And so you have to graft that top part that's able to make those really great pecans onto a rootstock that's hardy and can resist stress and strain. And that had been tried many times without success. And Antoine was able to do this successfully, creating a variety of pecans known as the Centennial pecan that are the basis of the pecan industry in the U.S. And most of us go through life not understanding that the pecan industry, the one that's still making millions and billions of dollars, set at the agricultural expertise of an enslaved African. And there are so many other examples of how agriculture in this country, were really founded by knowledge that came over from the motherland with some of these enslaved people, to the point that enslavers knew where in Africa there was certain knowledge and would seek to get people enslaved in those areas. And this becomes really important to me because, again, it pushes back on this idea that we've thought of enslaved peoples as bodies, brute force.
0: A blank slate.
2: Blank slates, less than human. And yet we were human enough that you sought out our expertise to enslave it. And so it's always this, for me, this idea of I have to push back on that lie. And you can't depend upon someone. It's inhumane to take away the humanity of someone else. And so we're expecting those people who were inhumane to tell us that we were human. And when you look at all these examples of how there was this understanding of expertise and full humanity, despite that ability, to me, it's a badge and honor to stand as a descendant of Antoine and to be a multigenerational botanist.
3: Author Baronda Montgomery, her book, When Trees Testify.
0: But you have hit on the idea of land trauma.
2: Yes.
0: Which is a phrase that makes so much sense to me once I read it, yes, in your work. Tell us about why you say that so many African Americans have land trauma.
2: So I first encountered this idea when, as I said to you, I was a first generation black botanist professor. And we, me and some others were trying to recruit other African Americans, Latino, you know, black and brown students to study plant sciences. And many of them said, I don't want anything to do with that. Our history with that in this country is not good. And going back to the land brings me trauma to think about the fact that I'm descended from people who were enslaved. And I understood that. You know, I said when I went to this plantation myself, I was navigating a little bit of that land trauma, what it means to be back in those spaces and to be there with people who may be looking for a site for a party or wedding, this idea that the land can take you back to the ways in which this country has really brutalized people who were enslaved. And so we have to be able to navigate that land trauma, not to give up the legacy is that's there. And I realized that if I only allowed the land trauma to sit, I would give up the legacy of Antoine. I would give up the legacy of enslaved African women who founded the rice industry. And so I think land trauma is real, And we have to be able to face the reality of that. And part of the reason we can't face the reality is because in this country, we keep trying to look away from Black history. And I think we have to be able to acknowledge the trauma, but then to ask, what else are we going to do in terms of acknowledging the legacy and the expertise? And all of that requires truth telling. And apparently, according to my mother, I've been a truth teller since I was 2 when I started talking. So I decided I shouldn't stop at this point.
0: Exactly. Well, see, you were telling us this funny story backstage where your parents used to pay you $1 to not talk for 2 minutes.
2: Yes.
0: And now people pay you to talk.
2: This is what my mother said. She said, this has turned all around.
0: Turned all around, full circle. Chef, speaking of trauma, honestly, it's a miracle you're here. Mm-hmm. It's a miracle you're here, given what you and your body have been through. How did it start for you, the drinking, the drugs? Do you know? Do you have a sense of it?
1: I do. I know now because as a clinician that works with people in behavioral health that are striving to achieve sobriety and recovery, I know that the framework of white supremacy, colonialism, imperialism, capitalism, those are all forces that are unseen and they're pressure. And like I would say, to make it simple, I come from a subculture of a subculture of a subculture of a subculture of a subculture, right, in America. And when you're growing up under all of these unseen pressures, not seeing yourself identified in society, represented in society, mm-hmm. you grow up not knowing that you're inherently internalizing dehumanization tactics. You grow up that not knowing that your language, if the colonial force saw us as equals, they would not have tried to take away our language, to subjugate, engage in land theft, ethno-genocide of people, land, and waters. So in a large scale, as a teenager growing up, this frustration is, you don't know where it's coming from, but as you get older, that frustration goes inward, and then it becomes to impact your thoughts, and you begin to act out. And so for me, I know that I was working to fit into a framework that I didn't fit in, like classical French cuisine, right? So that's where I started to train. In the book, I lay out how I got into this really, really amazing classical French kitchen that if today would probably be 2 or 3 Michelin stars when I was 23. And that pressure cooker, I was able to thrive and become really good there. But I never really completely felt like I fit in. And so it's just this domino effect from being born into this reality. I use the metaphor in the book that I use the metaphor that the world already ended once for indigenous peoples, and I exist on the other side of the apocalypse. And so when I traverse the country and other places, I walk among ghosts. Mm. So land trauma, place-based legacies of colonial violence, for me, I know now, looking back, have all contributed to this domino effect of loss of identity, language, hurt that I can't pinpoint. And that shows up on the surface as incarceration, drug substance abuse, different forms of violence. And the journey out of that is through it. So one of my recovery mentors that I mentioned in here would say, Nephi, you have a lot of excuses for everything. You have these really good excuses, but you're never going to solve your problems. You're just going to get strong enough to carry them. And so I feel like now with hindsight, looking back, foods, the behavioral health of a team, connecting with landscape, plants, and listening to the truth that our landscapes and plants carry have really helped to kind of bring that all back together. You know what I mean? Mm-hmm. So it's easy to say that I was just a troubled kid and I didn't care and I was, you know, a skateboarder, you know, hip-hop head and all that stuff. But there was more to it that I could not see that took me a long time to the process, which I tried to capture in the book of mm-hmm. recovery. And it confronts all of these really heavy, heady themes that, to me, can be remedied by turning on the stove, putting your phone down, eating with your family. You know what I mean? It's very intimate, but it's really big and powerful.
2: Love that.
3: Author Nephi Craig, his book, Our Knives Will Save Us.
0: Yeah, I love that. Back to that story, you first went to culinary school because it was it your first DUI or which one was it?
1: Oh, which one?
0: Well, the judge gave you a choice. Yeah. Go to school full time or go to work. And you're like, well, I can't get a job as a skateboarder, so let me go to culinary school.
1: Yeah.
0: And do you think, you know, sometimes people, you know, I've heard it said that alcoholism addiction is the disease of feelings. Mm-hmm. And it sounds like you said that you didn't have any words for those feelings. And I also sometimes feel it's a disease of lack of words because you had no place to put those sort of frustrations.
1: Yeah.
0: Do you think, I also wonder too, given how prevalent, lifestyle related diseases are in Native communities, diabetes, alcoholism, et cetera, some of it has to do with being disconnected from foods.
1: Yeah.
0: Being sort of forced to eat foods and substances that are not native to you and that are actually not healthy for you to consume. And I do wonder as a person if you think that there's some of that is just the fact that it's almost like your body is like physically rejecting what it's not supposed to have.
1: Yeah. And it truly is. And I'm glad you really brought that up because, for me as one White Mountain Apache person, beef, lard, chicken, sugar, cows have only been a part of my biology for like the past 500 years. You know what I mean? Prior to that, it's a majority plant-based diet. And indigenous food traditions, when you look at our health disparities from the addiction, incarceration, suicidality to all the public health dimensions of us, it seems like everything's just falling apart. But when we talk about preventable food-related diseases, our food traditions and food choices across Native communities and marginalized populations, but specifically in Native American communities, our food choices changed by violent force. Through the process of colonization, subjugation, and the theft of land, and move all of these natives onto a prison camp that will change the title and turn it into a reservation to make it politically correct. And now we got to feed these people. So military food rations are supplied across the board from Florida to Washington to New York to New Mexico. It's pretty much always going to be the same. And that strips away our connection to land, fishing, hunting, farming, and we're made reliant on foods that we haven't had in our biological makeup.
0: And are not nutrient dense the way that foods that are harvested and, you know, hunted, planted are.
1: So violence is a big part of the health disparity equation. So it's not just the scientific part of nutrition, it's the emotional, psychological, spiritual side of how we reconnect. We say that plants carry memory. If I had a kernel of corn, I would say this is a microchip. It's like say this was a microchip. If it's a microchip, what data does it carry? It would carry time, place, identity, song, ceremony. And what device, if it's a microchip, what device does it fit in best? I would say into a native, you know? And that's how we kind of learn to reclaim and heal is by asking those difficult questions. And a lot of this stuff is not taught in schools or institutions. So we have to push and ask the difficult questions and address with people that are interested like this.
0: I want to mention that we're at 2:30, and so we're going to start taking your questions and comments in about 10 minutes. So if you would like to make your way to these microphones here and here, be kind to your neighbors. Don't run. Give people a chance to get, we'd love to hear from you. They're here and here. And so we'll take your questions in about 10 minutes, and then we'll have about 10 or 15 minutes for questions. So let's talk about that.
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0: Sense of how you reclaim. And before Professor Montgomery, you just told us, there's this crazy story in your book that I just couldn't even, it's one of those things that I had heard as a kid, and I didn't believe it, and you said that this is actually true, that black people were not allowed to have vanilla ice cream because it was pure white, except for one day a year on July 4th.
2: Yes.
0: Is that, and I remember hearing this as a kid because, you know, like you, my mother's favorite ice cream was butter pecan. And I don't like nuts in my ice cream, sorry, but.
2: Yes.
0: But and I had heard this story and I did not believe it. Is that true?
2: It's absolutely true. And it's interesting because there is a certain generation where so many of our African American aunties and grandmothers, black walnut or butter pecan were the ice creams. And mm-hmm. when I tasted them, I'm like, I don't quite understand, but this is what they like. So I first came across this. I've been a reader since I could read, like, you know, 3 or 4. But I was reading Maya Angelou's book, I Know Why the Caged Birds Sing, because she had this time in Arkansas, in Stamps, Arkansas, with her grandmother. And she mentioned it there, right, that they were only allowed to have vanilla ice cream on July 4th.
0: Can I just hold 1 second? Have y'all read I Know Why the Caged Birds Sing, so I'm sure?
2: Yes.
0: You're right. You've read it. Do you remember that story? And you think, huh? Like,
2: it,
0: what?
2: It was just mentioned there. So yeah. I started to ask my mom and uncles, yeah. and they were like, yeah, that's true. And as you read about it, this was a thing that, and it goes along with this idea of Jim Crow laws not making any sense. It's just about controlling people. But there was this sense that vanilla ice cream was pure and it was for white people. So black people could not have it until they were celebrating their supposed freedom on July 4th. But what I love about this is, I told you about Antoine. What I love about this is that vanilla and the ability to have vanilla is also due to an enslaved young boy, a 12-year-old enslaved young boy who learned how to fertilize the flowers. So even when you think you're rejecting us, you are honoring us and our botanical expertise. So I love that part of the story, but it's just also the ways in which it's the absurdity of how people try to control and take away your sense of humanity by controlling even the smallest things, like which ice cream you get to eat.
0: And how do you practice that reclamation, that sense of reclaiming in your practice, in your...
2: You know, part of it has been through two ways, trying to understand and name those individuals who have not received the credit in this country. So if you ask most people, if they know African Americans who've contributed to botany, people will say George Washington Carver. And he should have his due, but he is one of few who we can name. So I try to understand the names, but I also have tried to do something, you know, Nephi, when you were talking, it just stood in me how your journey has been a unique journey, but you've been uniquely prepared for it. Part of the reclamation is also to say, to write things like When Trees Testify, to ask questions. We know in horticulture that if you like bend fruit trees, if you bend the branch of an apple tree, that causes it to flower. And I said, what does it mean if we would bend a hanging tree? And so I try to ask the questions that I would only think of as an African American in botany. That's reclaiming it. And to also understand that for me, I have become really clear in the last 3 years that all of the success that I've had as a professional plant scientist wasn't about getting the due that you would get if you were in a Michelin star restaurant or learning French cuisine. It was for me to be here to ask questions that I would only think of as an African-American plant scientist. And that's reclaiming this idea that we have unique perspectives. And I truly believe that my being here was to help people understand that our carbon dioxide is captured in the breath of the tree with ancestors. None of the professors who taught me would say that that's the thing they hoped would be my contribution. And I say to them, you have your contribution and I'll have mine. And the ways in which that one piece of knowledge has resonated with people when I talk with them, I understand I was uniquely prepared for this moment, and that's reclaiming all of my history and presenting it to others if they would so like to have an opportunity to reclaim and honor it as well. Mm-hmm.
3: Mm-hmm. Baronda Montgomery, her book, When Trees Testify.
0: Chef, what about you? How have you gone about the business of reclaiming this history?
1: For me, for the past 10 years, I've been working in mental health, right? I kind of left the industry, but I'd had to recreate a kitchen that's a clinical environment, but that's not completely clinical. Because as an indigenous person, I've got these worldviews because Western therapy as a culture chooses to dismiss our legacy of historical trauma and this legacy of colonial violence that we have inherited. We didn't create this. And that pressure, again, creates all of these health disparities. So in my way, the way that I'm reclaiming and resurging and participating in this, my own evolution, is through the food, mm-hmm. In mental health, in that internal realm of the indigenous self, where only you go, where you know what hurts. But I know that I'm hoping to guide you toward your power. And it's through food and cooking and the sensory experience and all of the realms of learning that come with eating and growing and farming and fishing. That because, like, there's so much jargon around the politics of indigenous foodways or just food in general. There's so much scientific talk, legal talk, political talk, that when we're trying to reach a sensitive population or a vulnerable population, some of that jargon puts up barriers. Hmm. And so I feel like by using food, you have the ability to allow someone to be right with the teacher, the experience. And to me, that by guiding them to that, they get to make their own decisions. But so like for me, like you were saying, naming people, I feel like naming the foods is calling out the truth tellers, the data carriers. So when people ask me, what are native foods? I say, you've been eating them all along. Mm-hmm. Native foods have changed the world forever. They're in every world cuisine. Mm-hmm. Indigenous cultivars like vanilla, pecans, chocolate tomatoes. They have revolutionized the cuisine of everything that the world knows. But the erasure of our contributions is where we're using our voice to bring it back. And I hope that's what I tried to capture in the book. But also just on a human level, man, don't give up. There's so much more out there. You know what I mean? There's so much more to do. And I tell this to people is that the fear of the unknown of change is absolutely nothing compared to what's on the other side of living it out. Mm-hmm. So just don't give up and just keep naming the victors, naming the powerful voices that made us who we are.
3: Mm-hmm. Author Nephi Craig, his book, Our Knives Will Save Us.
0: So let's start here and we'll just alternate. How about that? Please. Hello.
4: Thank you both so much for dropping the gems today, even just in 30 minutes. I wanted to ask you both a question, which is, how do you reimagine your relationship with food systems, with trees, with the land, especially given the history or your specific positionality that you play as an African-American woman, as an indigenous man, but then also with, like, the current things that are going on in the world today. With food systems, it seems like nothing is safe to eat, not the lettuce, not the eggs, not chia seeds. And especially when thinking about like trees and the current hankings of black bodies already in 2026 that still exist. How do you reimagine that given all of like the history context, right? But then also how do you, I guess I want to say, encourage the younger generation to also reimagine their relationship with the land and food, so.
2: So the thing that I will say is that as I was describing my journey of understanding and rejecting the notion that I'm a first generation botanist because I'm the first in a particular space, but understanding that I'm part of an intergenerational legacy, I think the thing that is important about understanding the intergenerational legacy is that, you know, I have said to myself, how dare I get to a place where I'm sitting as a professor in an institution, sitting on the stage at the National Book Fest and decide that I'm giving up. Because I come from people who were enslaved and still innovated and made pecan a viable industry. They were enslaved and made vanilla a viable industry. I come from people who, both my parents lived in the Jim Crow South, were born and raised in the Jim Crow South and all of the, so I can't sit here and then give up because that would be giving up on the legacy. And what I say to my son is that for the generational legacy to continue, he can't give up. And so I think we have to understand our history, the fullness of our history, and what we have endured, but also what we have contributed. And to say that the way you remember what you want to be now and into the future is to say, I'm not going to be the one. The story cannot be told of the Montgomery family that I got to be a tenured professor with awards and books and it stopped because it was just too much for me. No, I have to continue it. And for me to continue it, Nicholas has to continue it. And then he has to teach the next generation. So when you know where you came from, you will refuse to be the link that breaks a chain, even when it gets really, really hard.
0: Mm-hmm. Yeah. Chef, do you want to take that? Because I mean, I think intergenerational despair is something that I think a lot of indigenous communities know very well.
1: Yeah, I think, like you just said, that's so powerful and amazing. I'm going to quote you. Like, knowing where you came from allows you to not want to give up. And I feel like that's what the foodways have done within the position and trying to reclaim and retain. But also, I don't feel like an expert. I feel like a conduit. Because there's so much more information and so many more cultural outliers in the communities that are much more expert than me. I can't even speak fluent Apache or Navajo. So for me, it's always this journey of remaining a student and continuing the work and, again, just not giving up. Mm-hmm. And knowing that there are, we stand on the shoulders of giants and there's people watching us all the time. But so maintain a sense of humility and responsibility with the work that we do. That's kind of how I do that.
2: Okay. Mm-hmm. That's beautiful.
5: Thank you both. I have a question for both of you as well, and that kind of coordinates. I live in New York, and I'm a teacher where the district is pushing right now healthy food as a priority, and a lot of people are really excited because it allows students to make the connections to science and to reading and writing, and I found that the classes very rarely make those connections. And then they also aren't pulling from these histories of people of color, of Native Americans, so that I, you know, in my biology classroom knows these things, but I'm not hearing any of the students know these things. And then coupled with the literacy crisis that we're in, students aren't following up on their own, and they're not, you know, if you mention, oh, this thing I might be interested in, we're often not seeing that followed up by students. So I'm hoping you both could talk about how you would recommend young people or parents and educators helping students develop their knowledge and develop a path that would lead them to not only pulling from their historical knowledge, but also from the knowledge that people are producing in institutions.
0: Can I just ask what age group education. Are you teaching?
5: I teach high school.
0: High school.
5: Yeah, I'm a 10th through 12th grade.
0: 10th through 12th.
5: Yeah.
0: And also, we're adults, let's just say, it's difficult in certain environments right now because education is a battle zone, right? It's a battle zone. Certain books in certain places, ideas in some places are seen as upsetting to some and therefore not to be discussed, right? And then teachers are being criticized or ostracized, fired in some places for teaching ideas and truths, facts that some people find uncomfortable to hear. So it's not an easy question. I mean, I'm hoping in New York you're in a more supportive environment.
5: It's a more complex environment.
0: More complex environment.
5: But that is why I am deferring to people who have spent so much time in these careers.
0: Yeah.
2: One of the things that I will say is that I think
3: the moderator of this panel is Michelle Martin of NPR.
2: To learn to operate from a place of generosity and enthusiasm as opposed to judgment. And students are doing math, science, and reading every day, but because they're not doing it in the ways that we say, we don't name it. So I try to look at what we do on a daily basis and name it as that. So when you see a little child follow an ant to see where it goes, you ask them, where do you think the ant's going to go? And they say, I think it's going to go in the crack of the sidewalk. That's an hypothesis. We're doing science already. So let's watch and see, where does it go? Sometimes it goes to the fruit instead of the crack. And so we say, well, we were wrong, but why did it go to the fruit? And we name that as science. We do math with kids every day when we put chips and cookies in front of them. And they say, John got more than I got. John got more than half, and you got less than half. That was good math, right? And often if we ask students, we don't like to talk about it, and it's certainly challenging. But students do a lot of reading on social media. We don't name it as reading because we want them off social media. And social media is challenging in terms of you know, you're hearing all these suits that are happening because of the ways that some of them have harms. But if you say to them, you read this thing on social media, and you say, I don't like to read. And I say, well, you like to read in some forms. What other ways can we get you to read proximal? We think if you aren't sitting down with a hard copy book, I mean, there are arguments every week on social media about whether listening to an audiobook is reading or not. Ask an author, is that reading? So I think that we have to start to find ways not to say you aren't reading, you aren't doing math, you aren't doing science, but to find ways where you're doing it, to encourage how you did it, and to move you towards more additional ways that you would like to do it. And so I always like to start with generosity as opposed to judgment. Most of the world likes to start with judgment. And that we don't like to be judged. And so asking those kinds of questions can get us one step towards the way, not fully there.
0: Okay, but dig in on generosity for a moment, because one of the things that I will just say this for myself that I find most painful about the current moment is that scholars like yourself, practitioners like yourself, have brought these learnings forward as a gift to us. And for having other people reject it as being too uncomfortable for them to hear because it makes them feel some kind of way, I just find that particularly painful, given that I see both of you have generous spirits.
2: Yes.
0: You are offering your knowledge as a gift. It's a gateway to something else. And for some people, it offers a sense of pride and belonging that they didn't experience before. And to have other people say, like, I don't want to hear that because it makes me uncomfortable, is really painful. And I am curious how you navigate that.
2: It is painful to me. It is a gift to them. Discomfort is a gift, if you see it as a gift. And I make people uncomfortable all the time. And I said to them, that is a gift because why are you uncomfortable? You're uncomfortable because you're being taken out of the center. You're uncomfortable because your worldview is being challenged. Discomfort is an invitation from the universe to grow. If you're always comfortable, you are not in a world that is challenging you. You're around a lot of people who are exactly like you. So if I haven't been uncomfortable in a while, I have to get outside of the things that I've been doing and read something different, listen to something different, do something different. Discomfort is an invitation from the universe to ask, why did that make me uncomfortable? So when people say they love what I read, I say thank you. When people say that was difficult for me, I say thank you because I've given you a gift. Because you need to ask yourself, why was that so uncomfortable for me? So maybe it's because I go through the world with this kind of idea of a silver lining, but I think discomfort is a gift. Some people, they will never challenge it. That's not my ministry. I'm going to talk to the people who will sit with their discomfort, and then I send them to the other people because you understand and made progress. So go get your people and bring them over here a little bit closer.
0: Okay. Jeff, you want to engage on this?
3: Rhonda Montgomery is also a professor at Michigan State University, author of the book When Trees Testify.
0: Do you find people receiving your food in a good way?
1: I think, yes, I do. People have reached out, been overwhelmed with social media and stuff like that. Mm-hmm. But I feel like the goal with that book was to make recovery and indigenous foodways human and personable, because we do get the dismissive attitudes around presenting truth. And truth and the feeling of uncomfortable, being vulnerable, is right at the beginning of learning. So, yes. Like, to go back to the question about working with youth, this uncomfortable truth, I feel like food gives us the very beautiful opportunity to kind of disarm us from our judgments and our assumptions and allows us to connect. So when we're talking with food and the youth, involve them. And I like to turn it into like cool art assignments, because when the food is in sight, in mind, we'll talk about it. Mm-hmm. But if it's out of sight, out of mind, it's going to be difficult to have or to reach or think about. And I always offer people, like, when you go into the grocery store, 75% of those foods are indigenous cultivars. So that's kind of a tangible, tactile way I like to work with the youth and present that information so they can begin to make their own assumptions and begin the journey themselves.
0: Okay. Here.
3: Mm-hmm. All right. Nephi Craig is a chef and author of the book Our Knives Will Save Us.
0: Just turn it down. Just pull it. Yeah, just like that.
6: Down? Oh.
0: Yeah, there you go. Yeah, there you go.
6: thank you both. This isn't my question, but I was curious. Like, quick show of hands. Pecans? No? Oh, okay. Pecans? Okay.
0: Sorry, we're with pecans. We're pecan people here.
6: Interesting. my question is about the, Native American Culinary Association. Personally, I find it, like, ridiculous that in America there are not Native American restaurants everywhere.
1: Yeah.
6: Is that the goal of this association, or in general, is it more focused on, like, internal, like, community building? Is it focused on farming? Like, what would you like to see in, like, I don't know, 10 years in Native American cuisine?
1: Oh, man. Well, I came up with the concept of Native American cuisine after that one chef instructor said, I know you don't, yeah. I asked the chef instructor once when I was first in school, here I am, this kid from the res, grew up around it, and they said, like, hey, chef, is there such thing as a Native American cuisine? And his dismissive response was like, I know you make fry bread, I know you boil stews. And that was the seed that sent me on this 28-year journey. In the beginning, it was about restaurants and fine dining, because that's all I knew. But the deeper the foods took me into the realities and the truth and the history, the brutalities and legacies, it became more apparent that the public health perception and part of the food system is much more important, that it's not just public health and restaurants. That's part of it. But for us as indigenous people, we're not restaurant cultures. Restaurant culture is a Western construct that came in to the Americas with a worldview that's dehumanizing, subjugates, controls, and extracts, where the indigenous worldview is more about coexisting. We don't own, we live with. And so I think taking this indigenous paradigm with the Native American Culinary Association, once upon a time it was about restaurants. And I feel like now the future of it in 10 years will be the emotional, mental, behavioral health side of this indigenous resurgence we're experiencing. And it's very difficult because it challenges everything we've been taught around food and food traditions. Food choices are very, very, very intimate. And to try to change that, it's going to take an intergenerational approach. So NACA, as an organization, it's very grassroots. It's a network. like I said, I'm from the underground subculture of a subculture of a subculture. And so I'm very lucky to even have this opportunity to voice like this. So the future is wide open. It's not just fine dining.
0: We're going to take these two questions here, and that's going to have to be the last of our questions, and then we're going to go to a closing thought from our authors.
7: All right. Hello. I'm nervous. I like naming my feelings, speaking of behavioral health, but I'm a dance movement therapist, and so I'm all about using more creative, expressive, humanity-driven modes of therapy. So from both of you, how do you find your expertise can help healing? That's my question. Mm-hmm. That's kind of broad.
2: So there's a really robust community of people doing nature-inspired therapy. There's something called biomimicry that's a big part of therapy, where we're learning how things work in nature, and we ask how can we move those into the ways we operate as humans. So I am actually collaborating with a couple of therapists now who are involved in nature-inspired therapy, largely around my first book, Lessons from Plants, which was really looking at what things can we take from nature to help us be better as humans. But there is a lot of evidence that nature has... Time in nature has a very positive impact on mental health.
7: Hmm. I take my clients out into the into nature, yeah, because I can see that, yeah, impact just in 50 minutes.
0: Mm-hmm. Okay. The lady behind you, come on up so that we can, and then I want to give our guests a closing thought.
8: Mm-hmm. Okay, I'll make it real quick. Hi, my name's Maribeth. So stoked to be here. My partner sat patiently while I was waiting for Kate McKinnon, and he was like, can we please go and do this? I'm like, okay, I don't know what it's about. But, you, like, holy cannoli. Nephi, I have a question for you. So my partner was one of the few hands that were raised when you asked about being a chef or being in the culinary, mm-hmm, background. He's also a recovering addict and has 3.5 years of sobriety under his belt. And so proud of him. And your story is so inspiring, because I know that the culinary field tends to create a habit of addiction. And it can be kind of scary. It's a double-edged sword, mm-hmm, or knife, you know, where it can hurt people if it's not treated with kindness and with compassion and with as an art form, like what you're describing. If you could kind of put into a brief statement what you would recommend people who might be struggling with addiction in this field, how they can start to grow into the artistry rather than just the profession of being a cook or a chef. Like, what would you encourage them to do?
1: I feel like we're a part of a generation that's changing that legacy. Like I said, the Western culinary construct as a culture, as a practice, and as an economy comes with an extractive, dehumanizing spirit. But we've been experiencing that in America for like the past 100, 200 years. And so more indigenous voices, more people from the black BIPOC community have been voicing our experiences and being heard. So this generation is changing, and continue to utilize your story of survivance to amplify the humanity within the field, because it is changing. There's not all kitchens are operating responsibly like that, and it's just going to take more courageous individuals to go for it. And I want to answer that question that was, mm-hmm, brought up ahead, earlier. Mm-hmm. How does the work help? I was going to say, who does not enjoy cooking? Raise your hand.
0: Who does not?
1: I enjoy cooking. Well, I was going to say, if you don't enjoy cooking, you got to start, and that'll be how it helps. Because cooking, if you don't like cooking, or you're not good at it, you're practicing vulnerability in the kitchen. And art, science, history, language, culture, agriculture, medicine, tradition all collide when you turn on your stove and pick up a knife. So I feel like that's how our work helps.
0: Thank you all. Thank you all. Thank you all for your questions. Could you just give us a closing thought, whatever you'd like it to be? Often I just like to ask people, what would you like us to be thinking about as we leave you here?
2: I think the thing that I would say is, how can we find inspiration and knowledge all around us, particularly in moments that are challenging as the ones we're traversing on our particular globe? And I think that nature and being in relationship with all living beings around us can inspire us. I get inspired by roots of tree sidewalks that bust up the sidewalk. Do you imagine how powerful you have to be and dedicated you have to be to say, I'm going to keep growing and growing until I bust through this sidewalk? And I ask us to find that kind of inspiration. It takes an intergenerational approach to continue to grow and stay committed to purpose. And I think if we can do that, we can get through this moment. I believe we can be better than this moment, but we have to look all around us for that inspiration.
0: Professor Baronda Montgomery, thank you so much for being here. Chef, closing thoughts.
1: My message is follow your passions. Whatever you love to do when you were a kid, an adolescent, a teenager, and a young adult, just because we become adults and we have to be engaged in adulting, don't forget what forged you. Like for me, this book is also a combination of my passions. So skateboarding, punk rock, in my acknowledgments, I enlist as my creative influences the whole Wu-Tang Clan.
2: I love it.
1: I list Megatron from the Transformers and a bunch of professional skateboarders and Calvin Hobbes and Bill Watterson. So the creative dimensions of what make us are our passions. And as a behavioral health person now, I know that when we're practicing our passions, that's what's going to tell us the most about who we are. So don't forget that cool stuff, you know, make it cool. Because it's worth it. So that's what I want to say.
0: Chef Nephi Craig, thank you so much for joining us.
2: Thank you, Michelle.
0: And thank you so much for being here.
2: Thank you. Thank you so much.
3: On this panel, we heard from authors Nephi Craig, his book, Our Knives Will Save Us, and also Baronda Montgomery, teaches at Michigan State University, her book, When Trees Testify, moderated by Michelle Martin of NPR.
9: Are you having a good day here at the National Book Festival? I'm really honored to introduce our next panel, Rediscovering Lewis and Clark. About a decade ago, a friend introduced Elizabeth Adelman to the plants collected on the Lewis and Clark expedition, and she was hooked. She spent winters researching and writing about the people, times, places, and events involved in the mysteries, losses, and rediscoveries of the plant specimens first cataloged during the expedition. The culmination of this research is Adelman's debut book, Chasing Lewis's Monkey Flower, The Amazing Afterlife of the Lewis and Clark Expedition's Wild Plants.
3: John Gollinger of the Library of Congress.
9: Craig Furman is a journalist and historian. His first book, Author in Chief, explored the life of U.S. presidents through their literary works and the impact these works left on American history. Furman lives in Indiana with his wife and children. He spent 5 years writing and researching his latest work, This Vast Enterprise, which looks at the different people involved in the Lewis and Clark expedition. And our moderator, Ken Bibberi, travels the country helping clients and states compete for the major projects reshaping America's industrial base at a pivotal moment of reshoring innovation and economic renewal. Grounded in both curiosity and competitiveness, Ken's work through Coffee with Ken or his advisory practice connects people, ideas, and places to strengthen the economy and the communities we build. Please join me in welcoming our panel.
10: Well, good afternoon, everyone, and thanks for being here. I'm Ken Bibberi, and I host Coffee with Ken, a thought leadership series at the nexus of business, politics, and today, the Lewis and Clark Expedition. I am so grateful to the Library of Congress and the National Book Festival for having us here today, and a special thanks to everyone watching on C-SPAN for the conversation. So I was incredibly excited about this topic, not only because of how unique and different the perspective of our authors were on it, but it's also the 250th anniversary of America, and it feels like such an exciting topic to dive into. So we will jump right in. How did each of you embark on this journey to cover this topic at this moment in time in your lives? And Betty, maybe we'll start with you.
11: I guess I'm a plant historian. I research and grow heirloom flowers. And I had never heard of, I knew all the people who collected flowers and plants in the United States early on, starting with really the 1600s with the English and going forward. But I'd never realized that Meriwether Lewis collected plants until a friend told me about it. And I started looking into it and discovered or realized that it's the most interesting story about collecting plants in the United States.
10: Amazing. And Greg? Yeah.
12: And first of all, thank you all for coming out today. And thank you to two C-SPAN viewers in particular, which is my kids, Henry and Maisie. They are watching from Indiana, and I miss them, but I hope they're having fun. But for me, I just wanted to tell an adventure story. And this is not only the best plant collecting story in American history, as you said, this is the best adventure story, full stop, in American history. So I just wanted to see, is there something new to say? Because I spent 5 years on this. I wasn't going to rehash other people's work. So the first part of my research was just answering the question for myself that everybody has. Do we even need a new book on Lewis and Clark? Well, it turns out we need at least two. And Betty and I both found, I think, new things that really changed the way we see this story. And so to be able to keep the adventure story in it, but also find new angles on it and new details and new things in the archives, it was just such a delight and a pleasure to spend that much time working on this book.
10: Beautiful. So I want to dive in a little bit more just to frame the conversation at a high level about the general thesis of each of your topics. So, Betty, you start discovering and digging in deep on this topic, and you start uncovering that Lewis's collection has kind of been dispersed, has been stolen, has been sold, has traveled to England. Give us a high-level kind of overview of the journey after the expedition of what happened to all of the artifacts he collected.
11: Oh, dear. Okay.
10: We're going to get into detail, but just like at a high level.
11: About 20% of them were taken to England, where they were written, this person who took them, he was a German botanist, Frederick Pirsch, he took them and without permission, and wrote a book, which he had always wanted to do. And when you write about, when you're the first person to write about a plant, that means that plant then carries your name in after it. So it'll be the plant name, two words, and then it'll be that the author's name. And so he became the author of all the plants, not all, of about 20% of the plants collected by Meriwether Lewis on the expedition. The rest of them remained in the United States and were basically lost in a museum, which couldn't find them. It denied they had them at all, and ultimately those were also found as well. And they're now all but about 11 of them are housed in Philadelphia.
10: Wow!
11: You can go see them.
10: And Greg.
12: Well, I think, you know, I said it's an adventure story, and it definitely is, but behind that adventure are some really exciting ideas. I think, you know, you could think of Lewis and Clark as a real estate story, which I know is right down your alley, but it was about land. It was about how big should America get, but it's not like the land was just there for anybody. There were lots of powerful nations that lived on that land. There were other empires, whether it's Spain or Britain or Russia, who had designs on that land. Mm-hmm. So you had so many different people circling and interested in all of this land. And it's also just such a human story, too. That's what I love about the expedition. You have big ideas like Jefferson in the White House thinking about maps, thinking about empire, but then you have the people on the ground who actually need to execute it and survive the grizzly bears and the rapids. It's the same thing with your book, too, that you've got, you know, the botanists and the people who are, it's theoretical. For Lewis or Sacagawea helping him or anybody else, it's not theoretical. It's we've got to stay alive and we've got to gather these plants and then we have to get up tomorrow and do it again. So that mix of high and low, that mix of big ideas and then just human struggle and sacrifice, this is the best story to see both those things at once.
10: And we're here.
3: Craig Furman is author of the book, The Vast Enterprise, A New History of Lewis and Clark.
10: In Washington, D.C. at the Convention Center for the Book Festival. Mm-hmm. Let's talk about Thomas Jefferson.
3: This is moderator Ken Bibberi of Coffee with Ken.
10: Who loves Lewis and Clark and thought I knew a lot about it. I feel like I totally underappreciated the role that Thomas Jefferson played in setting up the expedition, his role, and it wasn't an easy thing to get buy-in politically at that time, right? So maybe we'll start with you, Craig, sure. And then Betty, I'd love to kind of drill down into the real relationship of Thomas Jefferson and Lewis.
11: Okay.
12: Well, today we think of Lewis and Clark as such an all-American thing. You know, it's something that who would be against Lewis and Clark? But half the country was against Lewis and Clark at that time. It's funny. Sometimes when you're a historian, it's hard to get people to understand what the past was like. But when we're talking 1804, it's not that hard. Let me paint a picture for you. Half the country believed one thing. Half the country believed something else. And if there
10: that
12: was
10: could never happen
12: yeah,
10: again.
12: No, it's never. And if there was a new idea, the other side was immediately opposed to it just because it was the other side's idea. Like that, there was no debate. It was just, you're for it, well, I'm against it.
10: Thank God we've matured.
12: Right, exactly. That's right. We've gotten better at disagreeing. But the thing is, that was Lewis and Clark too. They were a political idea. And so Jefferson had to get them funded first. And this is one of the big new things I found in the book. I didn't find it in Jefferson's papers because people, a lot of them are here at the Library of Congress and people have already scrutinized those really carefully. I found them in everybody else's papers. So I went to Jefferson's enemies, senators, representatives, and looked, you know, what were they saying about Lewis and Clark? What did they think about this? And I was able to reconstruct this time period, which again will feel really familiar to people, of just bickering and anger. And Jefferson, he had a very limited time to get this idea done. And so it's a really case study in presidential power with him getting this bill passed while the time is ticking down and while half the country hates it just because it's his idea.
10: And almost framed as like building out trading posts even, right? Like almost kind of reducing the magnitude of what actually he intended.
12: Right. One of his tricks is let's make this seem boring and then maybe people will be less angry, but they still got angry anyway.
10: So as they set out to do this, Jefferson is very hands-on in this planning. I mean, Lewis even lives with him at the White House, right, Benny?
11: He did. Lewis lived in the White House for at least 2 years, and Jefferson really, he doesn't talk about it much, but he instructed Lewis on plants. Lewis knew something about them, but not a whole lot. And Jefferson, as I'm sure you know, was a big plant person. Jefferson then, of course, wanted him to write the book of all the plants that were discovered, and Jefferson really got in the way of that happening. It takes time to write a book, as we both know, and as all of you can imagine, it takes a lot of time and effort to write a book. And so Meriwether Lewis, instead of allowing him to stay in Washington after the expedition, Thomas Jefferson sort of needed somebody else to become the governor of the new, well, fairly new, Upper Louisiana territory. And so he really kind of, he trusted Meriwether Lewis, so he appointed him to be the governor of this really ungovernable place. And as a result, the result was not a good one. It meant that Meriwether Lewis could not write the book, and the plants were...

0: that were wind up being some of them stolen and the others lost, and it was not a good result. And really, Thomas Jefferson is to blame.
1: Elizabeth Adelman is author of the book Chasing Lewis's Monkey Flower.
2: So coming back to the beginning, as they're about to embark on this journey, the Louisiana Purchase, right? So getting back to real estate in a small way, he literally buys the Louisiana Purchase, stakes claim to expansion, but it's not as cut and dry as that, is it, Greg? Right? Like, you don't just buy the land, right? There's other factors involved, aren't there?
3: That's right. Yeah. I'm not a really big fan of historians that are like, everything you know is wrong. You know, the historians who kind of scold you. So that's not my go-to move. But unfortunately, when it comes to the Louisiana Purchase, I do have to say everything you know is wrong.
2: Yeah.
3: because we see these maps from school, right? Where it's like the best real estate deal in American history. You see like all of this stuff goes to America right away. But that's not what happened. And this is not, you know, a modern idea being projected back in the past. This is just paying attention to how Jefferson talked about it. What Jefferson and America bought were called the preemption rights. They bought the rights to buy the land. And so a historian recently at the University of Cambridge has taken the time to add up exactly how much money they spent. The number that you might remember from school is $15 million, the best deal in American history for land. But that was only to buy the right to buy the land. And so America spent another $400 million to actually make all the deals to buy the land. But that does make the Lewis and Clark expedition more interesting. The other thing I'll have to say is people say, well, Jefferson bought the Louisiana Purchase and then he sent Lewis and Clark to explore it. First of all, as we now know, Jefferson did not buy the Louisiana Purchase. He bought the rights to be able to buy it. But Lewis and Clark was being planned well before it. The stuff Betty was talking about with the plants and being in the White House, that predated the Louisiana Purchase by many months. And so it was sort of good luck for everybody. Once the Louisiana Purchase happens, Jefferson knows someday we're going to buy that land, but we need to know what we're going to buy someday. And I'm already sending Lewis and Clark west, and so what was already a very important mission becomes even more important. Of course, the pressure gets higher, too.
2: Yeah. So, Betty, let's talk about that. They embark on this journey. They set up in Pittsburgh, and they get ready to go. Talk a little bit about the team assembled, but really, what was on Lewis's agenda and plate? What was his responsibilities over these 2-3 years of this journey? Because I think even appreciating that was something I did not understand. You just picture Lewis and Clark, and, you know, they're meeting Sacagawea, and they're traveling across the country, and they're exploring. But, like, Lewis is cataloging astrology. He's picking up plants. He's identifying animals. He is literally Jefferson's eyes and ears, almost from a scientific perspective.
0: Well, that's true, but Clark did some of it. Clark, and it's not astronomy. It's astrology. No. It's astronomy. It's not astrology.
2: Astronomy, sorry.
0: Lewis did that. He was also tasked not only with collecting plants, but collecting animals, collecting minerals. They were both supposed to make friends with all the Native Americans. Goodness, what else? And, of course, they had to feed themselves, meaning they had to do a lot of hunting. They had to survive. They had to, and they had to write journals. All of them were all tasked to write journals, and some of them did, some of them didn't. I don't know, maybe you can tell us if they were all even capable of writing. Some of the members of the Corps probably weren't even capable of writing and surviving. So they had to do all these things all at once, all at the same time. And Meriwether Lewis really, I think, he may not have started out being a friend of plants, but he became a wonderful journalist. Writing down very detailed information about a lot of plants.
2: So as they're traversing America, as you just alluded to, Betty, it is not like they're just exploring new frontiers. They are running into native populations every step of the way, which is another thing that I don't think I fully appreciated. So this really was half exploration, almost half foreign policy,
3: yeah.
2: Right, Craig? Like, how do you think about this and maybe kind of level set for everybody? What was it like every step of the way with their interactions and how they dealt with Native communities, and what was the agenda or the goal and objective that they had?
3: Well, let's start with how Jefferson thought about it. There's a letter from this time period where Jefferson is talking about America in the Lakota Territory. So this is what would today be South Dakota around the Missouri. And Jefferson's quote was, America in that territory, in terms of the Lakota, America's, quote, miserably weak.
2: Hmm.
3: So he understood, you know, Lewis and Clark don't have the upper hand here. The native people who already live there, they're the ones with the power. They're the ones in charge. And that's been true in so many important moments in American history. Our history is always has a two-way dynamic to it. Americans have shaped native nations, but native nations have shaped America too. And Lewis and Clark is one of the best ways not only to have a great story, but to have a story that shows that dynamic and makes it clear. Because this was one of the things Lewis and Clark were worried about constantly. Their men, some

0: of them had grown up in fighting Native people and were scared or angry at Native people. So Lewis and Clark were worried that their men might lose control. Jefferson was very clear, you need to have peaceful relations. Some of the men had other ideas, so Lewis and Clark were worried about that. They were worried about getting all the diplomatic messages across and explaining all the ideas behind it. And then they were also, just like they were describing plants, they were describing these Native people. One of my favorite examples of this is when Jefferson and his cabinet are in the White House trying to plan everything out. What are Lewis and Clark going to accomplish? They're coming up with this list. And one of Jefferson's cabinet members is, well, why don't you say that part of the expedition is to find out about religion? And Jefferson's like, what? And the guy's like, well, if people think this is something that's good for religion, then lots of Americans will be for it. So, I mean, it's politics, you know, like just the people, it's politicians know what they're doing. They know how to do it. And so one thing that Lewis and Clark did is they asked a lot about Native people's religion, wrote it down in those journals, and scholars still rely on a lot of the information they gathered today. So I think of Lewis and Clark almost as like a moving college campus, because it wasn't just botany, it was anthropology, it was economics, it was sociology, it was everything. And they had to worry about all that, including meeting with all these other nations, and those nations were trying to learn about Lewis and Clark too.
1: And Craig Fairman is author of the book, The Vast Enterprise, A New History of Lewis and Clark.
2: Sent Native leaders back to Washington as this was going on, which was another, I think, unique aspect of the journey that
0: That's
2: people
0: right.
2: may not realize.
0: That's right. That's one of the biggest things I found in my book. And one thing I did, it sounds boring, but I checked their budgets. Mm-hmm. Because when Jefferson, another one of his tricks was he said, this is only going to cost $2,500.
3: Yeah.
0: The actual cost ended up being more than $100,000. And what I say in my book is that this was a military mission, and the most military thing about it is they said it would cost $2,500, and then it cost a lot more than that. But first of all, there was a big bang for the buck. Like, America got a lot of wonderful returns, just like they do from a military research today. But if you break it down by budgets, we were spending as much on Lewis and Clark as we spend on NASA today.
3: Wow.
0: This was a huge and really expensive mission for the plants, mm-hmm. for the Native diplomacy, for all of these different things. And one of the big costs was sending Native leaders back. So while Lewis and Clark are heading thousands of miles to the west, they're meeting important Native leaders and then sending them on these taxpayer-funded trips thousands of miles to the east. And we know that dozens of Native leaders came right here to Washington, D.C. Mm-hmm. They met with Thomas Jefferson in the White House. I have a whole chapter in my book that is really groundbreaking that just looks at this man named Biahito, an Arikara leader, and he traveled from what's now South Dakota more than 2,000 miles to meet with Jefferson. Mm-hmm. They met in the White House twice. Like, how amazing would it have been to see that? They're communicating, they're conversing, they're negotiating. That's happening in the White House at the same time Lewis and Clark are dealing with grizzly bears.
2: Wow. So speaking of the cost and the quote-unquote success of it, Betty, was this a success for Jefferson in terms of what Lewis was able to retrieve and bring back, even though so much of it may have been lost?
4: It meant much of it was a success for Jefferson. It wasn't such a success for Meriwether Lewis in that he couldn't write the book. The stress on him and all sorts of other circumstances made his life so difficult, including letters from Jefferson saying, where's the book? Where's the book?
2: And you think that's pressure?
0: Did your editor send you any of those? I got a couple of those. No fun.
4: And so Meriwether Lewis wound up committing suicide after the expedition.
2: And you agree with that, right? Because there are folks that I think some controversy around that.
0: There is. There are a lot of things in Lewis and Clark that we'll never know for sure. And one of them is there's a lot of debate about his death. But I think it's pretty clear that he mm-hmm. killed himself, mostly because Jefferson and Clark thought he killed himself. So if the people who knew him best, who were alive at the time period, said this is what they thought, then I agree with them. I also found a new detail that I think is really valuable to have here. And it speaks, like when I share this with you, I want you to think about Betty's book and my book too, because they both talk about this. I found this new document from John Quincy Adams. So when Lewis makes it back to Washington, D.C., and we're going to convince you, Lewis and Clark is a Washington, D.C. story. It's not just about the Missouri. A lot of it happened right here. And when Lewis made it back to Washington, D.C., he had dinner with John Quincy Adams. And I found this new letter from Adams where even though he knew Lewis, they sit down to dinner and Adams writes, I can't even recognize this guy.
4: Oh, yeah.
0: That's how much the expedition changed him. Adams said in his letter, he looks 15 years older. They're only gone for 2.5 years. That's how much the plants, the men, the politics, all of it took from Lewis. That's what he sacrificed. And so I think when you have that letter in mind, you start to understand that Lewis was coming back with an empty tank And then Jefferson, as Betty eloquently said, Jefferson put so much on top of him, and it was just an impossible situation.
2: And he was around 35 when he passed?
0: That's right. Roughly?
2: Yeah.
1: Craig Fairman is author of the book, The Vast Enterprise, A New History of Lewis and Clark. He's joined by Elizabeth Adelman, her book, Chasing Lewis's Monkey Flower.
2: Talk about Sacagawea. So they're out there. They have to interact with native populations, and she is obviously a star of the Lewis and Clark journey. Talk a little bit about what you uncovered about that relationship and her role in their journey.
4: She was wonderful. She was really wonderful. Her background was she'd been kidnapped and married to this person she didn't know and probably could not hardly communicate with. He was a Frenchman. So she was married to him. And he had another wife as well. And when she was 17 years old, she gave birth to their youngest, and the two of them went on this 2,000 mile journey, one way and 2,000 miles back successfully, but there were troubles, but not too many, and she wound up being, really positive influence in many ways on the expedition. She found a couple of plants and pointed them out, as the natives liked them. And where she was familiar with them, there were two times that I found it really interesting. She was insistent on things. She wasn't just a wallflower at all. When they were in the Pacific Coast, there was a beached whale, and that had come up on the beach. But they were where their camp was not that close to the ocean. But they decided some of the men decided they wanted to go see the whale, and she absolutely insisted that she go too. She had to see that whale too, and she was wonderful. And her child that went on the expedition at the end of it was 2 years old, Clark and Sacagawea really were pretty close, and the child became friends with Clark, and ultimately Clark adopted that child, and he didn't adopt them, he took them with her permission and raised her two children. After they became, when she, Clark first asked, can I have Pomp? It was what they called him. And she said after she was done breastfeeding him, which when in that case was, he would be a couple of years old. And so he didn't take him right away, but he got him later.
2: So. Wow. And how did they communicate, right? I think that's another thing that I had not really thought much about.
0: Yeah, I think there's a couple things to keep in mind with her. Everything Betty said makes a lot of sense, but let's remember, when all this is happening, she's 12, 13, 14, 15.
2: Yeah, that's cool.
0: So she's captured from her people, she's enslaved, she's impregnated. We know that Charbonneau beat her because that's in the journals. So she had a really, really hard life. But I also agree with Betty that she's a wonderful, wonderful person to read and write about too. And I would just say one thing. When she's gathering plants, when she's being plucky and standing up and say, I want to see the ocean, I think she's being really smart in those moments because she had had such a hard last couple of years, and the person who was her husband or her owner, he was not a good guy. He was not good to her. But what I admire so much about her is that she was strategic in this situation. I think, you know, when she does something nice for Clark or when she finds plants for Lewis, is she helpful and friendly? Well, sure. Anybody who ever met her said that she was those things. But she was also smart. She realized, if I help Lewis and Clark, they're going to help me. She was very strategic. She said, in this life in this hand life has dealt me, how can I do the most that I can do? And it paid off. Because during the expedition, when Charbonneau tried to beat her, Clark would jump in and say, you can't do that here. Now, that's a story that says something good about William Clark, but I also think it says something good about Sacagawea. Because she realized, how can I make myself valuable? How can I make myself stand out? Again, while she's 16, 17 years old, she did that. She protected herself and her son, and she made it back home to her people.
2: Incredible. So one of the things that strikes me, Betty, is all of this diligence with Jefferson, 2 years of Lewis living at the White House, all of this planning. And then when they come back, he can't even write it. Stuff's getting lost. Stuff's getting sent to Pennsylvania. Like, how come the after part of the expedition wasn't more strategically planned and organized to actually take the significance of the scientific and historic discoveries and ensure they were properly documented and taken care of? Like, how on earth could they all just disappear? Like, what you talk about?
4: Well, there are two reasons. One is, really, the state of botanical knowledge in the United States was very limited at that time. There was one person who was known to be a botanist, and he was not a very honest person. And Jefferson should have known, and I'm sure he did know. Everybody else in Philadelphia knew that this guy was just a liar. And it was Benjamin Smith Barton. And Jefferson, and nevertheless, said that Benjamin Smith Barton should do the botany and send it, and then Lewis could have it in his book. Well, twice. Jefferson sent the plants, or had Lewis give the plants to Benjamin Smith Barton, and twice Benjamin Smith Barton did nothing, except one. He ultimately hired somebody else to be the ghostwriter, who wound up taking some of the plants.
2: Hmm. Just to double click on that for a second, this world of botany and kind of the pride you get and the notoriety. Mm-hmm. I mean, not great people along the journey who were kind of, you know, staking claim to it. And as some of those plants ended up in England, the stakes got even higher, right? Because that was really newfound, you know, artifacts, because it was the western part of the United States, obviously.
4: Yeah, obviously. What happened to Benjamin Smith Barton, who did nothing, hired this German botanist who was living in Philadelphia at the time, he was a good botanist. He knew what he was doing. And so he started to write the books for Benjamin Smith Barton. It's one ghostwriter writing for another ghostwriter. what could possibly go wrong? And so ultimately what happened was the German botanist decided, well, Meriwether Lewis is in St. Louis. He's not around here. I will go, and I'm going to go to New York. And he took some of the plants to their pressed plant specimens. He took some of them to New York, and then he was hoping to be able to write the book from New York. He couldn't do it because everybody had to pay to have their own books written. There was no such thing as a publisher paying for it. And so he had no money. And so New York didn't do it. New York wasn't going to do it. And so then he took them to London, where he wrote the book. And now his name is Frederick Pirsch. And so if you see the name Pirsch after it, you can almost be certain that's a plant that Meriwether Lewis collected.
2: Wow. So before we leave the expedition,
1: Elizabeth Edelman is author of the book Chasing Lewis's Monkey Flower.
2: Greg, I think the stakes were just so high, and I think it's worth people kind of really appreciating, right? The Spanish had sent an expedition to hunt Lewis and Clark.
0: But sent four.
1: The moderator is Ken Bibberi, the host of Coffee with Ken.
2: The Russians were even involved, the French, the English, there's Native Americans, there's a lack of political buy-in in Washington. Like, talk about just like the overall stakes of, like, not even the dangers of traversing rivers and mountains and grizzly bears and all that, but just the geopolitical significance of an expedition like this.
0: That's right. I think it can be hard to remember that in this time period, nobody knew how this was going to end.
2: Yeah.
0: Lewis and Clark did not know what tomorrow was going to look like. Jefferson did not know where Lewis and Clark were. And so what I always encourage people to do is just think about your life. Do we know what tomorrow is going to be like? No, not really. Do we know who's going to be president in 4 years? No, we don't really know. Well, it's the same thing for Lewis and Clark. One of the first questions they asked on the way back was, did Jefferson win re-election? Is he still president? Because they didn't know. And so one thing I really try to do in my writing is I try to make history feel as human as possible. And so that means emphasizing uncertainty and fear and hopes and dreams, all those things we know that they were feeling because of their journals. And so, yeah, for all those geopolitical factors that you're talking about, there was no guarantee that Lewis and Clark were going to make it. There was no guarantee that they were going to make it back. And they had to live with that reality every day. When we talk about Lewis looking 15 years older when he gets back, that's not just physical wear and tear. That's mental. That's emotional. They all had to carry all of that uncertainty with them. And it's one of the most heroic things about them.
2: So the stakes were just so high. I remember reading a part of your book where there's like a fork in the road and they have to make a decision. Are they going to go left, north, or south, or mm-hmm. whatever? Mm-hmm. And they ended up picking the right way.
0: Mm-hmm.
2: But what if they had gone the wrong way? Like, talk about the morale of the men and kind of, I mean, there was court martials happening, right? Like, they had to exercise their own kind of law and order on this journey with 30 people, right?
0: That's right. I mean, well, what Lewis and Clark thought would happen if they went the wrong way is that the expedition would fail, because they were getting late in that year. It was going to get cold soon. Rivers were going to freeze up. It was going to be hard to find game. And so if they made the wrong choice there, they thought that everything could end. Right. And what made that situation really tricky is that all the men thought we should go this way, and Lewis and Clark were the only ones who thought we should go the other way. Now, Lewis and Clark were right, but they didn't have to just worry about being right. They had to worry about managing morale. And one of the things I really tried to bring out in my book is just how tricky the morale was. I try to write the book from different points of view. So I have chapters from Lewis and Clark's perspective, but I also have chapters from Sacagawea. And I think one of the most revelatory parts of the book is this guy named John Ordway, who's a working class soldier. Because Lewis and Clark, they were very wealthy. They were elites. They had all this stuff to worry about, like Betty is talking about with the plants. They weren't the ones very often who were getting in the freezing cold river and towing a boat and reaching forward to grab a bush. And then they grab a bush for leverage and accidentally pull out a rattlesnake instead. Throw the rattlesnake away. The soldier that happened to did not get bit. I don't know how, but he managed to throw it away. So these working class soldiers had a much different experience. And their morale sometimes would get really low. They would go to Lewis and Clark and be like, we want to turn back. This isn't working. This isn't right. And so Lewis and Clark were not just having to do all this intellectual stuff. They had to have leadership. Mm-hmm. And they used a really unique style of leadership, which is that they empowered the men. They allowed there to be votes. Mm-hmm. They allowed the men to have lots of input, which was very rare in this time. When they made it to the Pacific Ocean, they let Sacagawea and York, who was a black man who Clark had enslaved and who went on the whole expedition too, they let them have a vote too. So they brought other people in to have those votes. But at the same time, like the river you're talking about, when Lewis and Clark thought they were right, they said, we're going to do it our way. Hmm. They always had that balance, which was so hard to pull off. Still can't believe sometimes that they did it.
1: Craig Furman is author of the book, The Vast Enterprise, A New History of Lewis and Clark.
2: Consensus.
0: Yeah.
2: And they sought it out. Let's talk a little bit more about the journey of the decades, right? Jefferson's no longer president. Decades are passing. Pershing's in England. More of these artifacts just get discovered over time. And you alluded to that story in Philadelphia where they were kind of in denial. Nothing's here, nothing's here. Tell us a little bit about that. What did they uncover? When was that? And what was that story?
4: Some of them had not been taken to England. Some had been left in Philadelphia. They had been left with it was believed they had been left with this botanist who's terrible and who did nothing. And so that botanist died. He, instead of writing the journals that he was supposed to write, or the botany he was supposed to write, he didn't do that. He went to Europe. He took a trip to Europe. And he died a couple weeks after he came back. And they were left. And so nobody knew where they were. And so, or nobody knew where the journals were. So, Jefferson ordered that they be found and be deposited in the American Philosophical Society. Jefferson sent out a friend who was visiting Philadelphia at the time to find them, and it took a long time to go through the botanist's house. I mean, it took months to go through the botanist's house. It was such a disastrous mess to find anything, and that's not where the plant specimens were. They were actually with the person who wrote the first version of the journals. That's where they were, and he then deposited them at the American Philosophical Society. And the American Philosophical Society, over the years, weren't a place where you deposit plant specimens, and they lost them. Frankly, they didn't know where they were. So when somebody asked to look for them there years later, they said, "No, we don't have them." And no, you can't look. and it took apparently a big battle for this person to be able to look, even though he was a member of the American Philosophical Society. And he was obviously very persistent, and he looked and he found most of the rest of them. There are some still missing, but he found most of them.
2: But even in
1: Elizabeth Adelman is author of the book Chasing Lewis's Monkey Flower.
2: Decades, there's been new discoveries as early, even in the 2000s, right?
4: Oh, absolutely. There was a man. Well, first of all, remembers that some went to England, and the ones that went to England, the man who had them died, and then they were sold. Some were sold at an auction in which they were not well described. Mm-hmm. In fact, they were absolutely not described at all. And so some were found by accident by an American who was just happened to be passing through London, happened to go to the to this auction and bought them just on a lark, and it wasn't a lot of money, and he brought them back, and he gave his to another museum in Philadelphia. When the other ones were found finally at the American Philosophical Society, there was a big battle. American Philosophical Society did not, now that these things we didn't know we had are so valuable, we're not going to share them. So ultimately they're on loan to the same place where the other ones were. So that's where most of them are. Mm. Since then, there have been 11 that were found in London at Kew Botanic Gardens, which is the largest herbarium in the world. It's got more than 5 million pieces. Can you imagine pieces of paper? More than 5 million looking through those. So 11 were found about 25 years ago, and then one was found about 10 years ago by a Canadian botanist who found it misfiled at Kew Botanic Gardens. And I was recently told by a person who works at the museum where most of them are located, that another person who is retired from working there thinks he's found two more. So there's hope.
2: That's unbelievable.
4: The reason the book is named Chasing Lewis's Monkey Flower is that's one of the ones that's still missing. So you have something to look for now.
2: So we haven't talked a lot about Clark, but Greg, I'd love your perspective on Clark. How did he even enter the picture? How did he get to the journey? Did Jefferson pick him? No, he didn't, right?
0: Yeah, no, he was Lewis's choice. Yeah. They were friends from before the expedition. Jefferson didn't even design the expedition to have two people in charge. Lewis, we can tell from Jefferson's own edits to his instructions to Lewis, which talk a lot about the plants and specify the religion and all the other things that he wants Lewis to do, that he added late a provision for if you have somebody who's a kind of second in command who will take over if you die during this expedition. Because again, that thought, we might not make it back, that was never far from anyone's mind. So Lewis picked Clark, and Clark said yes as quickly as humanly possible, because this mission was a big deal. This was the chance of a lifetime. I love this letter Clark wrote when he wrote back to Lewis. And what he said is, "My friend, I join you, quote, with hand and heart." Mm-hmm. And so that phrase right there, that captures the bond that they had and the friendship they had. And they brought different strengths. While Lewis was doing the kind of scientific stuff, looking at the plants, everything that Betty has been describing, Clark's job was to manage the men. So we talked about the morale and things like that. And they could both do both. They could trade off. Clark was a really educated guy. But those were sort of their strengths, and their strengths complemented each other. And it was just an amazing friendship where they worked together.
2: Mm-hmm. And I feel I have to give you credit for this, because you're not the only one who covered plants in your book, Betty, right? Let me just give a quick shout out to Craig here. So they rode hard on July 3rd, hugging a good native road. Clark noticed the smells of summer, sweet scented plants, flowers, and grass.
4: Right.
2: But he did not pause to identify them.
0: That was on the way home. Yeah. They were in a hurry. They were ready to get back.
2: Clark doesn't play a huge role. I think he goes looking for Lewis's artifacts and so on. But what did you discover or maybe come out of your research thinking about Clark at all?
4: Oh, my goodness. Well, Clark was really interested in plants, especially those that he could eat. but just to add to what you had to say about their how close they were, Clark ultimately got married after the expedition, and his first child he named Meriwether Lewis Clark.
2: Mm. Yeah. Yeah. And what does Clark end up doing? Meriwether obviously passes away. Clark has a very exciting career afterwards.
0: He ends up working for 5 different presidents in St. Louis. And so when we were talking about the Louisiana Purchase, the big deal for those preemption rights, once that's done, the person who starts filling in the map is often William Clark. Those $400 million in extra deals, he's often negotiating. He's really good at dealing with Native people. Native people trust him, and so they would come to St. Louis and meet with him, and he becomes a really important government official and for decades after.
2: I have a few more questions, but I want to give folks in the audience just a quick warning. We have 2 microphones up here. We're going to open it up to audience questions. We ask that everybody ask very short questions that end in a question mark, and we'll try to give quick, short answers as well, just if folks want to start lining up. In our prep call, we kind of had this interesting conversation about, will every American generation have their own version of the Lewis and Clark story and uncover even more? Just quick thought.
4: Oh, I hope so. Yeah. I have no idea if they will, but I hope so. I certainly, after I was all done with the book and it was too late to make changes, I learned some more things.
2: Don't tell you.
4: So absolutely, there's more to learn.
0: I think of Lewis and Clark as our American Odyssey. I mean, it's
2: Matt Damon, if you're watching on C-SPAN.
0: That's right. Love it. Ben can play Clark. You can play Lewis. Let's get the gang. You can even do it with Boston accents. Why not?
2: Yeah.
0: But I really do think they're our American Odyssey. There are a great road trip. There are a story of adventure and homecoming and sacrifice. And so I do think, just like the Odyssey can mean lots of different things to lots of different people, I mean, one of the world's great experts on the Odyssey is at this festival right now. Well, mm-hmm. Lewis and Clark can mean lots of different things too. So I think their story is incredibly powerful, and it's one of the things I love about it. I love that different people look at it and find different things. These journals we've been talking about, there's more than a million words. That's four Moby Dicks. So there is so much material to draw from. And it's, you know, different people are going to look at it and find different things. And I think Lewis and Clark and Jefferson would have loved that. Yeah. I think that they would have been so excited, not just that people are still talking about them, but that people are also finding new things to say.
2: So one more thing I just want to kind of give you credit for and kind of highlight. As you embark on each chapter, it's actually from a different perspective. And you kind of gave me this reference of just, you're just changing the camera lens.
0: Right.
2: Maybe share a little bit about your style and that description.
0: Well, I just think that, you know, it's important to move it around because I found a lot of new details about the Native Nations or about York or about Sacagawea. But biography is a superpower. I don't know how you all feel, but when I read a biography, I can't help but identify with the person, right? I see the world the way they see it. I want the things that they want. That's why biography is so great, because it puts you in somebody's shoes. So in this book, I didn't just want to say, here are new details. Here are new details about preemption rights or something like that. I wanted to tell the story from different people's mm-hmm. points of view, because I wanted to put you in the canoe with Lewis. I wanted you to feel like you were seeing what he could see, but I wanted to put you in the canoe with Sacagawea too. I wanted to put you in the canoe with York. And so storytelling is how we do that. Our job is scholarship, our job is research, but our job is also to tell stories too. And we're just both lucky that we got to tell the best story that America has.
2: Amazing. And Betty, any plans to write another book?
4: Nope.
2: No.
1: From the National Book Festival, we're hearing from Elizabeth Adelman, author of Chasing Lewis's Monkey Flower, joined by Craig Fairman. His book, The Vast Enterprise, A New History of Lewis and Clark. Moderator Ken Biberai of Coffee with Ken.
2: Start on the left side.
3: Betty, what's your favorite plant from the book?
4: Oh, my favorite plant from the book. Oh, my goodness, what a question. Ipomopsis.
2: Oh.
4: How's that? Does that help? It's a beautiful, they found it. It's a beautiful, first of all, I like red. It's real bright. It's a beautiful, it's sort of a, it's tall and it's long and it's, it's like a spike, and it's red. It's beautiful.
2: And just
3: say the name again. Is it still available?
4: Ipomopsis.
3: And is it still available? Is it domesticated, or can we?
4: Well, it's not easy to find, and it's such a beautiful plant. It's a biennial, meaning it only lives 2 years, but it sells seeds, which in that case is nice, unlike when a weed sells seeds.
2: And I think it's worth mentioning, you have a day job, Betty, right, at home, and what do you do?
4: I have a plant nursery that all we do is grow old plants.
2: In case anybody wants to Google and look it up.
5: Hi. My question may be rooted in bad assumptions, so feel free to tell me everything I know is wrong as your favorite activity. But I was curious about the communication between the expeditionary force and the Native nations that don't countering along the way, because I have to imagine that at this point many of them aren't speaking English, mm-hmm. maybe French, but they may have individuals who can speak with neighboring nations, but a nation in South Dakota probably isn't going to be able to speak with the Iroquois in Illinois.
0: Yeah.
5: So did this just become a big game of telephone where they have transrails, transrails, transrails that they're meeting along the way?
0: Right.
5: I can't imagine Sacagawea speaks every native language.
0: Right. No, she doesn't. Well, I'm really glad you asked this, because Ken asked me this question and I went off on a tangent just like Lewis liked to do. But it's a really important question. Sign language is the best answer. If you read those journals really closely, and you know those journals have been around for a long time, but you still have to read them carefully, all million words, you can see in the way the journals are set up that they were often communicating in sign language. When Sacagawea made it back to her people, Clark talked about this in an interview after the expedition, she used signs to convey, these are my people. So yes, they would use the kind of telephone game that you're talking about, but mostly, or I guess we can't say mostly, but a lot of the time they use sign language. And there was a really sophisticated form of sign language. You can still learn it today. There are books that preserve those signs. In my book, I actually put an image of this sign for Shoshone to be able to communicate that. So sometimes sign language was their best way to communicate, and it's historians have overlooked, I think, how important that was, and especially to Sacagawea.
2: Mm. All right.
6: Thank you. Hi, two quick questions about Clark. So Lewis dies. Clark can't write the journal either. He hires Biddle. How did he find Biddle? Tell us about Biddle, please. And the second is one of the most heartbreaking aspects of the trip was York, who's empowered and has agency during the trip, and you described that great in the book. And then Clark fails him and does not give him any sense of his freedom at all. Please elaborate on that. Thank you.
0: Do you want to do Biddle?
4: Oh, sure. I'll do Biddle.
0: And I'll do York.
4: Biddle was a writer, a journalist in Philadelphia, and he Clark asked another person first, and the first person declined, and that person was in Virginia. He declined, and then he went to Biddle. And Biddle was a good choice. Biddle, but somebody should write a biography of Biddle. He's quite an interesting guy. But it won't be me.
0: You're firm. In terms of York, yeah, York made it every mile of the way. And just like I talked about Sacagawea finding ways to sort of assert her control and create some space for herself, York was able to do the same things. He had a vote like we talked about. The sad part of York's story is that when he made it back, Clark ends up living in St. Louis. York's wife is in Louisville, and York says, I want to stay with my wife. I feel like I've earned my freedom. Clark has this letter to his brother where he says, I don't agree with York about his immense services earning his freedom. And that's a line that's hard to read today because you can hear Clark's sarcasm. It's very demeaning. But I also think you can hear York in that line, because when he says immense services, Clark might mean that as a joke, but I hear that as the truth, because York did give immense services. And so the same William Clark who stopped Charbonneau from beating Sacagawea was also the same William Clark who said to York, you didn't do what you think you did. You can't go be with your wife. Clark contains those contradictions. America contains those contradictions. And I think our job as historians is just to tell the story as honestly as we can. And then you guys, readers, you sit with those contradictions and think about them just like we do when we read books. And that's part of history, right? We need the good and the bad because we're all human beings. We all contain both sides.
2: Yeah.
7: Hi. I just want to say thank you both for being here, and I feel like I've learned so much that, you know, I thought I knew a lot about Lewis and Clark and their expedition, and I did not. So I'm going to age myself. It's America's 250th anniversary, and I was a little grade schooler at America's 200th anniversary, and in the 2 years leading up to the bicentennial, our school teachers and our town librarians challenged the children of my town to read 200 books that had to, either fiction or nonfiction, have to do with American history.
4: Wow.
7: And when the bicentennial then approached, we had to select a character, real or fictional, that we had learned about to dress up and educate our fellow students for the bicentennial and be in the parade. So my first choice was Laura Ingalls Wilder, but someone else had chosen that, so I chose Sacagawea. And so I was just fascinated with what you shared today, because obviously maybe the books written at that time or the books that were really children were steered to didn't talk about like the domestic abuse that she faced, nor also that Clark took and raised her child. So I'm just wondering already, what you've shared is amazing, but could you tell us a little more about what happened to Sacagawea after this, just at a high level, like kind of what happened in her life? And then also what happened to her children that Clark raised? Did they grow up to adulthood? Did he educate them?
0: Sure.
7: Like, a white child would be educated? Like, what can you tell us more? And thank you.
0: Yeah. Well, it's so interesting because a lot of these primary sources we've always had, and it's just sometimes the questions we ask change. So I think of Sacagawea as somebody who is a slave. That's not my word. That's William Clark's word. When Clark gave an interview after the expedition, he said she was a slave. And so all those books that you talked about reading as a kid, they are not going to say Sacagawea was a slave. That's not because we're inventing this idea in 2026. It's just because we're paying attention to the documents and finding new things. That's why this is a story that keeps getting retold. In terms of what happened to her after the expedition, though, I'm going to do something I think historians should probably do more often and say, I don't know. Because Sacagawea is somebody who, she's such an inspiring figure that a lot of different Native nations have claimed her and have oral traditions about her. There are also a few documents, although not as many documents as we would want. So I really can't tell you for sure this is what happened to Sacagawea. What I can tell you is there are a lot of ideas that are plausible, and also the fact that so many different people are claiming her, I think is just another facet of how amazing she was as a person. Do you want to talk about her kids?
1: Craig Fairman is author of the book, The Vast Enterprise, A New History of Lewis and Clark.
4: Well, I know nothing about her daughters.
0: Lizette, yeah.
4: Yeah, I know nothing about her. Do you know anything about her?
0: Well, she came back to St. Louis, but she died pretty young. And on her, she actually factors into this debate because there's a death certificate from her. And on the death certificate, it says she's Shoshone. There are a lot of debates now with Sacagawea, Hidatsa, or Shoshone.
4: Okay.
0: I think the evidence is pretty clear that she was Shoshone, although what happened after the expedition, there the Hidatsa have some really important research that is causing us to ask new questions. But even her daughter's death certificate is part of the evidence that we need to sift and think about. Her daughter made it back, yes, and then her son, too. So Clark helped with two of her kids. And there's not as many records as you would want, but there are, like, the bills where Clark used federal funds, but Clark would educate her son and things like that. And her son especially lived a long life and had a really interesting life.
4: Yeah.
0: Traveled all over the American West, made it to Germany. Sacagawea was an explorer. Her son was an explorer, too.
7: Thank you so much.
6: Thank you. Betty,
8: this is a question for you. When you were describing the collection and how a portion of it left and went to England, you said it is housed there. What exactly comprises a gathering of plant material? Would it be male and female plants, drawings, pressings, and seeds that then would have to be replicated year to year or every other year, stored in proper humidification and these sorts of things? Thank you.
4: There are two things. One is they did send back some seeds, and I don't discuss those at all. They sent them, a lot of them, to Jefferson, and Jefferson shared some of them with others. And Jefferson grew some on. So there were some seeds. But the plants were pressed specimens. They had to dry them and attach. You all know, and not everyone here. There are young people here. Some people don't remember phone books. When you were a kid, did you dry maple leaves in a phone book? That's what they had to do. One thing that's interesting to me is they don't talk about that. They don't talk about how they did it. That's how they had to do it. It's really hard to do. Here you are trying to dry a plant when it's raining out. I mean, really, that's not so easy to do. And then they had to keep them dry, and they attached them to paper. Now, paper in those days was all made out of cloth, rags. So paper was probably not as disposable as it is today. So they put, attached it to paper. One thing that happened is on their trip, I can't blame them for doing this. I can blame them for where they did it. And on their way out west, they were carrying a lot of things. It's a lot of work. And so when there was something they didn't need to keep carrying, they would dig a hole and put it in a hole and then cover up the hole so no one would find it, and then say, we'll get it on the way back. Well, they're called cache. And so they made these caches on their way out and buried things, and they'd bury some of the pressed specimens. So from North Dakota all the way on the way out, they buried these plants in caches. Now, they were going on rivers. And they made these caches near rivers. Can you guess what happened to the caches? Okay, I don't need to tell you. And so they lost a lot of plants for the ones on their way out. And then, of course, on their way back, it was a different season, so it would be different plants they would collect.
2: Mm. Great.
1: Elizabeth Edelman is author of Chasing Lewis's Monkey Flower.
9: This is for Ms. Edelman. Thank you so much, both of you, for speaking, by the way. But I wanted to ask you about being a plant historian and a little bit about your day job and how you became a plant historian and what that means for, is it a niche in gardening? You're selling heirlooms and growing heirlooms?
4: I think I'm the only one in the country that does it. I love it. We moved to a farm which 35 years ago. We moved to this farm that was built in 1840, and it was for sale by owner by a woman, Ann Patterson was her name. She was 93 years old, for sale by owner. She was tough. She was fabulous. And so she showed me around the gardens, and I said, she said, this is the old whatever, this is the old, and I thought I was curious about that, because I was a sort of a gardener then. And then the garden that tweaked my interest. And so ultimately I became a self-educated garden historian, or plant historian. Does that help?
2: But you can actually buy the monkey flower.
4: Yes.
2: Your shop.
4: Oh, yes. So
2: we can't find the original, but you can.
4: Yeah, you can.
10: I'll admit I'm more of an animal guy than a plant guy. But I had a zoology teacher who was really good about reminding us, never forget about the plants. And so as I grow in my appreciation and curiosity, I'm curious, what do plants tell us about ourselves? What have you learned about human nature through the expedition group and the plants that they collected?
4: Oh, about human nature. I can tell you what it taught me about plants. Plants teach you a lot. They tell you that they don't like too much rain, that they don't like dry weather, dry dirt. Because you know what they'll do? They'll die. And so you learn a lot about plants, I can tell you that.
2: So actually, just to piggyback on that, Was Lewis the only one of the expedition who was actually fascinated, interested in doing this? Did other people start getting more interested along?
4: Others, yeah, absolutely. Others did.
2: Maybe some of the animal people?
4: There's one incident in which there was a plant that another person collected because, see, he had approached some, he was on horseback, he had approached some Native Americans and they were scared of him, and so they ran away and they left this bag of stuff. And the bag of stuff included some roots. So he brought them back, and so he actually helped collect them. Well, and there were other people would point out plants to him, and he wasn't the sole person. I mean, everybody knew that was his job, and so they helped him with it.
10: Thank you both. Appreciate it.
2: Thank you.
11: Hi, thanks for today. Wonderful conversation. I wanted to ask, as writers, how do you approach research for a project like this? And at what point, or how do you determine what I have here is enough to provide like a unique perspective, Craig, like you said, or just enough for a book? And how do you pitch that to an agent or a publisher?
0: My number one tip on research is to just follow every lead. Every single lead. Don't worry about how long it's taking. Don't worry about the story. Follow every lead. And I'll give you a really, really quick example. Clark's college notebook. That's one of the biggest things I found in my book, that Clark actually went to college. Most books about Lewis and Clark will just sort of make fun of him, and that's not true. He was very well educated. I found that while I was doing research for York, because York wasn't able to read or write. So I was trying to read everything related to York I could, and I knew that there was an autobiography written by a white person who had a black slave in Kentucky. And so I was like, I'm going to read this just to find out about that black slave in Kentucky so I can understand York. I get this from an archive in Chicago. I start reading the autobiography, and on the first page, the guy says, I headed back with my good friend William Clark. Oh. And I'm like, that William Clark? So I had to do a little bit of research to verify it. But because I was looking at every single thing I could find about York, I found something really big and new about Clark, because that autobiography talked about him going to college, and that started me down a really long process. So in terms of when you have enough, you never have enough. You'll never feel like you're ready. But what you need to do is chase down every single lead, because you never know the one question that you're trying to answer that might open up something else.
2: Mm. Betty?
4: Ditto.
2: Okay. All right. Ladies and gentlemen, the Lewis and Clark journey. Thank you to Betty. Thank you to Craig. In the lower level, Salon B, I believe, signing copies of their books. So if you head that way, you'll be able to catch them and hear more directly from them. Thank you so much for being here. Thank you to Library of Congress, C-SPAN, and the National Book Festival. Thank you.
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12: This is the 26th year of the festival, and for about the last 10 years, it's been held at the Washington Convention Center. Prior, it was held down on the Mall in Washington, D.C., and its first year, September 8th, 2001, it was held on the grounds of the Capitol. Well, coming up, you're going to hear from Martin Scorsese. You're going to be able to talk with Ann Patchett. You're going to hear from Jeff Bennett of PBS as well. So several hours of live coverage ahead. But right now, we're pleased to have join us Michael Feinstein. He is part of this book, Liza Minnelli, My Memoir, Kids, Wait Till You Hear This, as told to Michael Feinstein. I want to just read a portion. Michael Feinstein is the true love of my life. He's made it possible for me to enjoy a life of peace, stability, and joy, free of the burdens that once consumed me. After 40 years, he defines the meaning of friend. We see each other often and sing together most every day, joking, schmoozing, and rehearsing every chance we get. We yak on the phone even when Michael is on the road performing. Correction, we don't just talk, we laugh our asses off. Michael Feinstein, how did you meet Liza Minnelli 40 years ago?
13: Thank you, Peter. I met Liza through her father. Her father was Vincent Minnelli, the great iconic Hollywood film director. And Vincent was friends with Ira and Leonard Gershwin, for whom I worked. They were friends going back to the 1920s. And I knew Vincent for many years before I met Liza, and I had met Liza casually, but it was at her father's house when I was playing for his Christmas party, after which Liza sat down next to me on the piano bench and said, "You know, kid, from now on we're joined at the hip." And we were. I didn't believe it at that moment, but here we are.
12: But she stood you up twice.
13: Before that, she did.
12: Yes, she stood you up twice, and you still came back.
13: Yes. Yes, she said, "I'll meet you at Nucleus Nuance at 11. And I went there, and the maitre d' said, "Can I help you?" I said, "I'm meeting Liza Minnelli here at 11. He said, "Ah, yeah, right." And then she didn't show. And I was like this idiot. And then it happened a second time. But the third time, she showed.
12: Liza Minnelli is now 80 years old.
13: Yes.
12: What kind of process was it to put her autobiography and most of her private life into a book?
13: It was a journey. She didn't want to do it. She'd never wanted to write a book. She was offered a lot of money to write a book and didn't want to do it. But as she came to realize that so many people were telling her story and her voice needed to be heard, she slowly changed her mind. But it was literally 10 years of conversations that we recorded that led to the nucleus of this book. She said that it was important also to tell the true story, because she felt that if she really told the story about her struggles and her addictions, that it might give hope to somebody, that they can come out the other end and they can still have a good life.
12: She writes, "There is one thing, however, I can never accept, forget, or ignore, and that's the parade of filmmakers, TV showrunners, and Broadway producers who have been exploiting my legacy and my family's history for years."
13: Well put, yes. She doesn't get money for all these portrayals of her or all the ways that they use her. And that's incidental to what it does to her legacy and her reputation. And it must be very odd to see yourself portrayed in so many different ways and have no control over it.
12: She writes that she got her drive from her mother and her dreams from her father. What does that mean?
13: Her mother was a person who had to persevere through so many hardships, being addicted to drugs thanks to MGM, which is no secret. And Liza saw how her mother always powered through. Even when she was in wretched shape, she pushed through. But Vincent taught her to never limit your dreams. And she learned about every aspect of how to realize those dreams, about the stage setting, the lighting, the costumes, how every seemingly minute aspect of something was important to the whole, and it had to be perfect. And he gave her the courage to not limit what she saw. And consequently, she did extraordinary things, especially in 92 at Radio City Music Hall, where she used this huge palette and had 20 girls on stage with her. It all started with what her father inspired her by.
12: Michael Feinstein, good portions of this book are about her relationship with her mother, Judy Garland. Going on the road at age 15 with her mother, what happened?
13: At that point, she was her mother's caretaker. Because of drugs and alcohol. And she was the parent. She had to make sure that her mom got the medication she needed to be able to go on stage. She had to get her out of bed, had to make sure she was sobered up, had to get her on stage. Judy's last film was called I Could Go On Singing, and Liza was in London where it was being filmed. And every single day she got her out of bed, got her on the set, got her to the recording session when they say she's 40 minutes late. Literally, that film exists because Liza got her there. And then Liza got to a point where she wanted to get away from her mother because she wanted her own life. And Judy wanted Liza by her all the time, because she was her lifeline. So that was a very difficult period for Liza, 17, trying to live her life and being tethered to her mom.
12: June 22nd, 1969. What happened?
13: Judy Garland died at the age of 47 from a drug overdose. I believe it was accidental. Liza believes it was accidental. where when one has an addiction to pills, as her mother did, she believes she woke up in the middle of the night and just took more medication, and that was it. And when she got the news that her mom died, she didn't believe it, because her mom had had so many close brushes with death, and it was just inconceivable. And so her life changed in a flash, in a way that was, of course, unexpected. And it was at that point that she had to start thinking about how she was going to go on from that point, from that moment.
12: And if I read this book correctly, that funeral was the first time that Liza Minnelli had a Valium.
13: Yes. Yes, that's when she began taking pills. And she always said, I will never be like my mother. That'll never happen to me. But as she said to me one day, she said, I swear it's in the blood. It's in the blood. And so she didn't have a chance.
12: She talks about SUD, substance use disorder, which is a new way of saying substance abuse, correct?
13: Yes.
12: And where did that definition come from? Do you know?
13: I don't know.
12: This is something else she writes in the book. I'm sure these were nice words to hear. I'm equally sure they initially rang hollow to Michael, who knew me better than anyone. He thought I was giving him and myself a line. The same old promises he'd heard from me so many times before. The same old Liza vowing to turn over a new leaf. When Michael heard about the new me, he said, Liza, this sounds like an addict's version of Groundhog Day.
13: Mm.
12: What was going on?
13: I had seen so many times where she got herself together. Sometimes she would go just to dry out for a few days. She wouldn't go into a treatment program. She just would go away long enough to get sober to go to the next gig. And, of course, there was going to be another crash. So it was like a bell curve. You know, you'd sort of see it coming, it would happen, and it was up and down for decades. But finally something shifted in her, and only she could explain what that was. But something changed, and she got sober. She, honest to God, got sober. And it took a while to believe it, but it happened.
12: As of today, 11, 12 years, she writes in the book.
13: Yes. Yes, it's miraculous.
12: She also writes that she would work through pain, through sorrow, that work was an outlet for her.
13: Yes. There were times when she, in my estimation, she shouldn't have gone on stage. She was so compromised that she would go out there and a thing would come through and she would do a show that was one of the greatest shows she ever did. I've never seen anything like it. I've never seen anybody else do that. And that's that thing in her that is otherworldly. And so I never count her out. No matter how bad it would get, I never counted her out.
12: How did Cabaret in 1972 change her life? And she was what, 22, 23?
13: 26, was it?
12: Okay.
13: She hoped that the film would get a good reception, but it changed everything because she was on the cover of Time Magazine, Live, you name it. She was the most popular performer in the world at that moment. I mean, she was world famous on a level that she had not experienced before. I mean, she had a lot of acclaim, and she had already had many accomplishments. But this was something that was a moment when people realized the enormity of what she could do because of the acting, the dancing, the singing, and the connection and the humanity. And it was from that moment that she started doing live stage shows, live performances, concerts that were, each one was classic, historic, because these were shows that were ephemeral. They weren't being recorded. They weren't being preserved for time. But the care and love and money that she put into the orchestrations and all of it was, every single show was the most important moment in her life. And audiences felt that. She gave everything she could possibly give, always. And how many people do that?
12: Michael Feinstein, we've talked about you as Liza's best friend, but what do you do for a living?
13: I sing a little. play the piano, conduct. Music is certainly my life.
12: Where could we hear you? Where could we see you?
13: I'm touring. I'm on tour all the time. I'm going to be in Los Angeles. I'll be in Carnegie Hall. I do a whole series there. And I'm working on two television projects that will be announced next year for which I'll be writing music. So I'm grateful to be busy.
12: When we talk about the Great American Songbook, what are we talking about?
13: It's music that has transcended the time in which it was created. The Great American Songbook is largely a body of work written in the early part of the 20th century by writers like Duke Ellington, Hoagy Carmichael, the Gershwins, Burton Lane, Jerome Kern, Carolyn Lee, Dorothy Fields. But they're songs that have transcended the time in which they were created, and everybody knows and sings them, and they seem like they'll last forever. It's like Shakespeare or Beethoven or Michelangelo. We don't say, oh, that's old. It's classic. It's timeless because it still speaks to us. And songs that have a timeless sense that still...

0: we still connect with on a basic level that describe the human condition will last forever, because there's some kind of magic in them that people will always connect with.
1: Do you concentrate on the Great American Songbook in your work?
0: I largely do that. I do sing some newer songs, but most people want to hear me sing the classic stuff because there are fewer and fewer people doing it. So it's now keeping it alive. When I was in my 20s, my audiences were all older people, and I was singing songs that they knew. And now I'm going to be 70 next month, and I'm introducing these songs to young people who have never heard them before. So now it's up to me to present these songs in their best light.
1: What is the Great American Songbook Foundation, and what's your involvement?
0: Oh, the Great American Songbook Foundation, it's headquartered in Carmel, Indiana.
1: Why?
0: Because I like the geographic location, in that it's about the fabric of the country. It's not about New York, it's not about L.A., but it's everybody's music. And it's a foundation that exists for the purpose of not only preserving the music. We have an annual high school songbook academy where 40 kids from all over the United States come, and we preserve music and artifacts. So we're building a museum, which is very much in the works. So it's just to keep this very important part of our American culture alive.
1: What is that one song in your repertoire that gets played every time you're on stage, much as Liza will close with Cabaret or New York, New York?
0: Love Is Here to Stay. That was the George and Ira Gershwin's last song, and it's a song that everybody always wants to hear me sing, and I always love singing it.
1: We're at a book festival. It's a national book festival, and we have a chance to talk with authors who aren't necessarily our usual nonfiction history authors. And this time we have a chance to talk to Michael Feinstein. Here is the book he is a part of, Liza Minnelli, my memoir, Kids, Wait Till You Hear This, as told to Michael Feinstein. Where is Liza living now? And got to ask a question, how is she doing?
0: She's living in West Hollywood. She moved there from New York, I guess about maybe 15 years ago. She wanted to come back to her roots, to her family, because her sister Lorna's kids are there. She's doing well because she's safe, she's happy, she doesn't have to work unless she wants to. And she says, I wake up every morning and I think, what do I have to do today? Nothing.
1: Was it a big deal for her when she turned 47 years old?
0: Oh, boy.
1: Which is the age her mother died, of course.
0: Because my parents lived to a very venerable age, I didn't understand how significant it would be to Liza to reach the age of 47. She had genuine fear that she was not going to live longer than her mother. And I was with her on that day, and it was one of the biggest celebrations that she's ever had. She felt grateful and relieved, like it was the breaking of some kind of cosmic curse or something.
1: Were you old enough to ever see Judy Garland in concert?
0: Not live, no.
1: What is it about gay men and Judy Garland and Liza Minnelli and Bette Midler and Barbra Streisand? What's the connection there?
0: I don't really know the answer to that. But Judy Garland was very different from her persona on stage compared to Liza, in that Garland would create sympathy from the audience. Liza is always, I'm strong and this is joyous. She never wanted anyone to feel sorry for her. As far as the connection, I think that there is a certain unstated understanding or compassion for people who are different, who are marginalized, who feel that they are not part of the mainstream of community. Certainly Judy Garland felt that, and in a different way Liza has felt that. And I think it is understanding that we want to be loved at our core on a deeper level.
1: Benjamin in Chicago texts in to you, Michael Feinstein. Is there anything you didn't know that you found out about Liza while writing this book?
0: There were many things I didn't know, because she spoke more deeply about her relationship with her mom. She talked about the details of her life that I didn't know existed or didn't know about, and she dredged up memories.

0: memories that were very resonant for her. One of the things that is mysterious to me, though, is that she had a very beautiful connection with her mother's family and aunts and cousins, but her father had siblings, and there's children and nieces and nephews, and she doesn't know any of them. And I said, why didn't your dad ever talk about your family bring the fence? She said, I have no idea. And that's like a big question mark. I don't know.
1: Several references in the book to potentially a dark side of Hollywood. What was going on?
0: Well, you know, there was such misogyny in Hollywood, and Liza didn't put it in the book, but she talked about certain actors who tried to take advantage of her, tried to sexually assault her, and those sorts of things that happened routinely to women in Hollywood. And there was that double standard, you know, where the executives were doing all this stuff, but if a woman did any of those things, she would be branded a whore or an awful person, when they were doing the same thing that everybody else was doing. So it was a very difficult time for women. Except if you ask someone like Angie Dickinson, who's like 93 or 94, and she hates the Me Too movement. She said, I always was in control of my life, and I knew exactly what I was doing, and I slept with exactly who I wanted to sleep with. So there's that as well.
1: Michael Feinstein, a contemporary audience might remember the Academy Awards of 2022, when Liza Minnelli was brought on stage for 50th anniversary of, you know, winning the Oscar for Cabaret. What happened that night? And she writes about it in the book.
0: What she wrote about in the book doesn't go far enough to really address what happened. And I will only say that her co-presenter is a person for whom I have zero respect and find to be one of the most narcissistic, evil people I've ever encountered. I was there, I saw the whole thing happen, and that entire thing happened because of one person, and that was her co-presenter.
1: And I will mention, because it's mentioned in the book, that was Lady Gaga.
0: Yes, I will never speak her name again.
1: Liza was left in a wheelchair.
0: No, she was forced to be in a wheelchair because of that person.
1: Okay. Let's take a call from Janice in Boynton Beach, Florida. Janice, you're on with pianist, songster, Michael Feinstein.
2: Hello.
0: Janice, where are you?
2: I'm here.
1: Go ahead,
2: I'm
1: Janice,
2: here.
1: We're listening.
2: Okay. I want to know, Michael Feinstein, what was he known for? Did he
0: what
2: write
0: was
2: music?
0: I known for? Or what am I known for?
2: Did you write music? Did you sing?
0: Well, I'm a singer and I'm a pianist. I'm a 5-time Grammy nominee. I've done thousands of concerts, Broadway, media. I'm a minstrel.
1: Do you look forward to a tour?
0: I do, except not the traveling. You know, it's like Elaine Stritch used to say in her show. Elaine would say, as the hooker said, it's not the work, it's the stairs.
1: That was in her one-woman show at Liberty.
0: Yes, exactly.
1: We've got another call here. This is a text. How do you see your preservation of the Great American Songbook connecting to you encouraging Liza to write her autobiography?
0: I'm not sure how to answer that, except that the music has always been our bond. It was the thing that cemented our relationship, because when Liza was very young, her father introduced her to these great American standards, and she used to travel with a portable phonograph when she was a kid with the songbooks of Ella Fitzgerald. And so it was the music that created our soul connection, because Liza always said that music expressed emotions and feelings that could not be expressed in any other way. And when she was younger, it was those songs that she could connect with, because it helped her to make sense of the world.
1: Studio 54, for a generation of Americans, that is a, you know, kind of a never-never land for some of us. 33 months it was open. Liza talks about it in the book, never apologizes for it. She says, we were there to have fun. Yes. Did you ever go to Studio 54, or when you hear her talk about that, what's that like?
0: I never went in the glory days. Right, they later reopened, and it was emasculated, and it was nothing. I went at that period, so I didn't really experience it. Liza always said that the thing about Studio 54 that people don't know or don't think about is that they used to give incredible parties, and it was a celebration that was not about drugs. It was about a community and connecting on a level where everybody felt safe and everybody was equal and everybody was indeed having fun. They did these huge parties where they would bring in all kinds of sets and costumes and presentations. So there was this artistic aspect of it that I didn't know about until she told me about it.
1: So we've been talking now for 25 minutes. What does the Minnelli Garland family mean in American culture?
0: The influence cannot be underestimated. I mean, if you start with Judy Garland and then The Wizard of Oz and then Vincent Minnelli's legacy of extraordinary films that have changed people's lives, from the musicals to the dramas to one of the first major black musicals made at MGM, Cabin in the Sky, which he insisted that they make, trying to erase the color barrier. So culturally, what Liza has brought is incalculable in not only keeping alive a part of our musical history, but also in unifying people on a heart level.
1: Michael Feinstein is, as told to Michael Feinstein, Liza Minnelli, my memoir, Kids, Wait Till You Hear This. We very much appreciate, we barely touched the surface of what's in this book, but we very much appreciate you coming by and talking with our audience.
0: Thank you so much. It's my pleasure. Thank you.
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4: Good afternoon, everyone, and continued welcome to the National Book Festival. I'm Robert Newland, and I am the Acting Librarian of Congress. Oh. Well, thank you so much, and thank you so much for being here. And before I do the introductions, I just need to call out our volunteers, all of our volunteers. Our Library of Congress staff volunteers, the Junior League of Washington, who brings 300 volunteers. We could not do it without them, so I'm so grateful. So this year marks an exciting expansion of the festival as we celebrate not only the written word, but also more of the extraordinary collections of the Library of Congress. Today, we are pleased to bring a guest whose work is closely tied with the library's vast motion picture film collection. They're a part of the library's National Audiovisual Conservation Center, where we preserve and provide access to more than 10.1 million items, representing our nation's cinematic, television, broadcasting, radio, and recorded sound heritage. It is my great honor today to introduce one of the most influential filmmakers in the history of American cinema, a director, storyteller, preservationist, and passionate advocate for the motion picture film, Martin Scorsese. In addition to almost six decades that make up Mr. Scorsese's filmography, his commitment to preserving our cinematic heritage goes far beyond his own extraordinary body of work. He was an important advocate for the creation of the National Film Preservation Act of 1988, which established the framework for the National Film Registry and the National Film Preservation Board, which he has served since its inception. He has perhaps been the most vocal and visible filmmaker to introduce the notion of film preservation to the American public and continues to support these efforts through his remarkable Film Foundation and the World Cinema Project. His lifelong commitment to film preservation and film history has helped ensure that films that define our cultural history will remain available for generations to come. Five of Mr. Scorsese's films have been added to the National Film Registry since its establishment in 1989. Films selected for the registry are recognized for being culturally, historically, or aesthetically significant, and for their enduring contribution to American life. While he is here with us today, we presented him with certificates for Raging Bull, Taxi Driver, Mean Streets, Goodfellas, and The Last Waltz. They are on, screen for you to see. First, I want to welcome someone I know will be very familiar to you, our guest who is joining Mr. Scorsese today in conversation, and that is Ben Mankiewicz. Mr. Mankiewicz is someone who is also deeply connected to the history and appreciation of American cinema. Many of you might know him as a contributor on CBS News Sunday Morning for many years and the host of Turner Classic Movies, where he has introduced generations of viewers to the great films and filmmakers of the past. In fact, he's helping the Library of Congress introduce visitors of all ages to the legacy of the infectiously charming and legendary Bob Hope in a new exhibit to open at the library in March 2027, titled That's Showbiz, Hollywood, Hope, and Fame. Indeed, Ben comes from a family with a remarkable legacy in American motion pictures, giving him a particularly personal connection to the history of filmmaking in this country. The list of Mankiewicz film screenwriters, directors, and producers is long, but the one I want to share is that his great uncle, Joseph Mankiewicz, directed my favorite film of all time, All About Eve. If you haven't seen it, please see it. If you don't like it, I'll give you your money back. So please now join me in welcoming Ben Mankiewicz to the stage.
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4: And a drum roll, please. Our special guest, a filmmaker whose artistry is unparalleled and whose commitment to film preservation has been unwavering, Mr. Martin Scorsese.
5: Thank you. Thank you. Good to see you. Thank you. Good. Oh, my, oh, my.
6: That's pretty good.
5: Yeah.
6: Standing ovation, although I think mostly that was for me, but, you know.
5: I saw that, yes. Okay.
6: Thanks for doing this. Thanks for letting me be the person who talks to you. That means a lot to me. I appreciate it.
5: No, thank you.
6: So let's get going. So in you created the Film Foundation in 1990 to preserve cinema history and preserve literally these movies. Though your work on that started in the 1980s, right?
5: Yes, prior to that. Yeah.
6: You've worked steadily with the library since then. Some memorable projects with the Library of Congress preserving films, including one of my, I think, three favorite Hitchcock movies.
5: Oh, Shadow of a Doubt.
6: Shadow of a Doubt
5: is the one, I think. Yeah.
6: Yeah.
5: That still holds up so beautifully.
6: Great.
5: Saboteur, not to be confused with Sabotage.
6: Not to be confused. Saboteur, yeah. Though, with my great friend who lived to be 106 years old, Norman Lloyd.
5: Norman, I know, yeah. And the road back, well, we did All Quiet on the Western Front with the library. We everybody, so many people involved, but The Road Back, which was the sequel. Directed by James Whale, of All Quiet on the Western Front. However,
6: also Eric Maria
5: Remarque's book.
6: Yeah.
5: And so when that was made, they re-edited the film and reshot it for the comedic elements in it, because they didn't want to offend, it was Universal at the time, didn't want to offend the German audience at that time, the government apparently of National Socialists, who were like, you know, Nazis.
6: Yeah, that's right.
5: Yeah. They didn't want to offend them, though. So we got the actual footage. It was all saved, and the whole thing has been restored. One of my favorites, Hallelujah, King Vidor, which was the first, one of the first sound films to be done down south, actually,
6: right,
5: on location,
6: right.
5: You know.
6: That's an Irving Thalberg-produced film, too, Hallelujah. Thalberg-produced Hallelujah.
5: Wow. Yeah. It's very moving film. Yeah, beautiful. But there are so many. I think they've done 1,100 or 1,100 films, I think, at that point. I think,
6: yeah, something.
5: At the library.
6: Yeah. And how many has the foundation done, all told?
5: I don't know. How many have we done? How many?
6: Yeah, over 1,100. And many of those with the library. All right. Well, I tell you what, so relevant to what we're going to talk about today, so we're going to take a look at a clip here.
5: This is
6: a short clip from a film from
5: 1903,
6: and you're going to see about 45 seconds of it, which is about 50% of it. but it is really quite something. So let's take a look at this first clip.
3: Showing a movie clip from a silent film at the foot of the Flatiron.
6: I think something was wrong with the sound.
5: Watch me, it was a silent film.
6: That is called at the foot of the Flatiron. And why is that significant?
5: Well, because it was one of the first films that were made. It was made for Edison, I believe. And that was used in the what's it called, the kaleidoscope,
6: the crank.
5: You crank, you put a nickel in or whatever, and you'd see. And it was a series of films made. They're like 1 minute each, and the camera was just, they found an angle, went around the city. You know, got the waterfront, you've got that, you've got this. Was very interesting because in some of these 1 minute films, they were basically location, shooting, showing that part of Manhattan that was famous, et cetera. But in this, they're showing the Flatiron Building. Now, the Flatiron Building apparently at the time may have been the tallest building in New York, in Manhattan, I should say. And what you have on 23rd Street, where it is that it was so flat, open, that the winds from both rivers would hit. And it was the most windy corner.
6: It was
5: in New York and Manhattan. And so kids would go there to see the dresses of the women, only to show their ankles, only the ankles, okay? And the cops would come around, and there became that whole thing, 23 Skidoo. Come on, 23 Skidoo, 23rd Street.
6: Oh, and, 23rd Street.
5: Yeah.
6: I thought 23 was like a call sign for get away, but that's probably why it's a call
5: sign
6: for get
5: away.
6: Those
5: kids out of there.
6: Right.
5: And the thing about it is imagining that city at the time flat with the winds hitting buildings, no buildings breaking that force. And so I wound up, it stayed in my mind because the way the people are moving, their faces, their hands, all of these 1 minute films, are almost like the Lumiere brothers, where the composition becomes the narrative, where they place the camera. And then, particularly if you see people in it, for example, I'm looking at, yes, we're seeing the people, I'm seeing their faces, I'm thinking of their lives, I'm thinking of the shoes, how they're walking. I'm thinking of, oh, look at that jacket, look at that guy's hat, look at the woman trying in the corner, trying to get some relief from all this, the windiness of the area. The little girl that's being pulled around with her hat, and how the hat looks, how the hat falls. So all these details, the doors, the nature of the concrete, all of that really is like a time machine. It takes us back in time, and we learn about what people really looked like at that time. They're wearing clothes and not wearing costumes.
6: Right.
5: You know, so even when I did Age of Innocence, I said, I don't want this to look like some people wearing costumes, you know, and I kept showing this clip and a few others to everybody. The clothes have to be lived in.
6: And the, and this was preserved, like this is what's called a paper print.
5: Well, right? That's what happened. Yeah, because the light sensitive paper, they would, in order, the early film producers, in order to get their copyright, they would donate a print, a 1 minute print, but on paper. So that the paper reel itself, with each photograph, each frame was photographed, each frame was a photograph of the frame from the nitrate, that would actually last longer than the nitrate.
6: Right.
5: So we have to thank the paper prints for these glimpses of what it was like 120 some odd, 130 years ago. And that, no, they did that in order to get their copyright here and donate a paper print.
6: But without that paper print, we don't have at the foot of the Flatiron. It wouldn't exist.
5: No, you wouldn't even know. We wouldn't know anything. You wouldn't know about the, I don't know, there's something about the way that city, New York itself, the way it was put together over the years. It's fascinating.
6: I like that the guy who lost his hat got a laugh.
5: Yeah.
6: He came back.
5: Yeah.
6: And he's at the door checking the camera out, but he's like, I'm not going to lose my hat again.
5: Yeah.
6: Like
5: But this is the thing about that. We're doing research. And, yes, we do a lot of research on the written, with the written word, you know. But on the other hand, to see it is, I don't know, there's something about living at that time that you feel, in a way, seeing people in their original location and their lifestyle and what they're doing, you can read about it, but seeing it somehow seems to immerse you into it more, because really, you actually see the people creating history right there. They're living it, you know. The reading is very important of it, but then to see an image, and the image moves.
6: It's stunning.
5: Well,
6: so
3: this is filmmaker Martin Scorsese in a conversation with Ben Mankiewicz of Turner Classic Movies.
6: In case you think that Marty is overstating the importance of that particular clip that you just saw, that particular film from 1903. We'll take a look at our second clip now, which is a little bit from his 1993 film, The Age of Innocence.
7: He would see her again at the theater or a reception. Perhaps he might be seated next to her. Perhaps they might have another time alone somewhere. But he could not live without seeing her.

0: money. It's nice.
1: Yeah.
0: I haven't seen that since for many, many years. I haven't seen that.
1: No, it's a lovely film. And I probably thought then, as a 26-year-old who knew better, by the way, that why is every man holding his hat? That's not realistic. Some would not be.
0: You have to.
1: No, we saw it.
0: We said no.
1: Literally.
0: Hat. You have to hold on to
1: it. One guy didn't hold his hat. And it blew away.
0: And there's the old phrase, hold your hat.
1: Right. Hold your hat. That's right. That's right. That's where it all, not just 23 Skidoo, but hold your hat. I mean, they all had to because it would
0: have got to, you know.
1: Yeah.
0: They stopped wearing hats when? Early 60s with the Kennedy administration.
1: That's right.
0: Right.
1: Yeah. After John Kennedy didn't wear it for his inauguration.
0: Yeah.
1: Or,
0: yeah.
1: That's, but so now when you start researching The Age of Innocence, when you decide you want to make this film and you do research, right, and you're very, you got people doing it, you're reading yourself though. Do you, because you're Martin Scorsese, did you know about the, at the foot of the Flatiron, or did you find it while researching?
0: I will find it while research. That's what makes this so unique and so interesting. I mean, the Library of Congress, that's why it's so essential, you know, to continue to protect and you know, to have this. We need the collection here because it's such a it's a treasure.
1: You came to the Library of Congress to look at this stuff.
0: Yeah.
1: To find stuff. So that's and just to, in case we didn't make that clear, that's where that was preserved by the library.
0: That's why I'm saying it's it's essential, and it can't at this point. At this point, we're in a situation where, you know, anything can be happening with our past and rewriting of the past, and they that's always been a danger, but even more so now. So here are the original elements right here. And you know, aside from doing research, the library itself just is one of the, as I say, the treasure of this country.
1: So how then, how critical is it for you, and in what way is it useful to you to have our history inform you as you move forward in making these films?
0: Well, I mean, for me, I've done a lot of films. A number of the films I've made, a number of them really are period pieces. And I go back and find it. And go back and hopefully, like, there are photographs, like in Killers of the Flower Moon. We had photographs for our costume designer and Jack Fisk on, you know, I mean, and the Osage people helping us. I mean, it was a joy. And the more I found, the more I wanted to put in was the problem. You know, but even to the points of the design of a shirt, everything, a cowboy, a tie. And so for me, the research is really, research is kind of the one of the most, I don't know, most enjoyable part of making the picture. Like an Irishman, I didn't need much research. I know it's a hotel room. I got it.
1: Right.
0: You know what I'm saying? In Chicago, maybe, okay, 1950. Buffy, you look at it. That's what I know what it is. Goodfellas, we had some fun with that. Casino was crazy. That was a wild, epic. Recreating the 70s. In Vegas at that time was pretty, pretty wild. So, but even then, the research there was amazing. Do you know the costumes that Bob is wearing in it, Bob De Niro?
1: Yeah.
0: They're so outrageous. Lefty Rosenthal's real character he's based upon, his real costume, his real clothes were more, spectacular.
1: Right.
0: So we had to take it down.
1: You took it down.
0: We took it down. Yeah.
1: Wow.
0: So really.
2: This is filmmaker Martin Scorsese in a conversation with Ben Mankiewicz of Turner Classic Movies.
0: It's the key. I mean, you know, also, you know, it's an issue where you say just because something is accurate doesn't mean it can be art. So then one has to be able to blend it and mold it in a way that the impulse is from the reality, but then it's got to be transferred into some kind of art that you're making. Which is, okay, let's say it's a costume, let's say it's a car, whatever, but it has to fit with the whole picture you're making. So you may take some liberties, you know, and even to the point of, well, this didn't happen then, and, you know, it was 2 years earlier, so we can squeeze it in this way and move it around, because you're making work, or you're not recreating, the object, so to speak. I mean, who killed Jimmy Hoffa? We don't know.
1: Right. I thought you answered that question.
0: No, I don't know. I don't know. I mean, you believe that? I have no idea. you know. So, but he got killed, and but that's the lifestyle.
1: Allegedly killed.
0: We can't predict. Right. There's no body. Right. So, but the point is that that's the lifestyle. That's the philosophy. Those are the conditions in which you take on a life like that. At a point, you have to pay up. And that's what the story is.
1: The extreme attention to detail is who is that for the benefit of? Because I used to think, like, if you're for, and I don't want to get too deep into it, but like on the Age of Innocence, we've talked a lot on TCM about the invitations, the play setting.
0: Oh yeah. Yeah.
1: And obviously most audience members, maybe nearly 100, they're not going to notice it. But then I've decided maybe that's not really for them. It's for you.
0: Yeah.
1: Yeah.
0: Yeah. It's for me, but also primarily for the actors.
1: Yeah. The crew.
0: They have to know the actor. For example, Visconti on The Leopard, this is one of the great films with Burt Lancaster, Claudia Cardinale, and Alain Delon. He had the underwear made in Paris just the way the Count would have had it done. And it was kept in drawers. You never saw it in the movie.
1: Yeah.
0: But Lancaster knew it was there. Okay? You've seen it in his face. He knows he is the Count. Okay? There you go. And that's Visconti. Just do it. Just get it in there. But it costs this much. It's going to work. You know.
1: That's quite so. But I think we're misreading it. Like, when I think, how much money do they spend? And the audience isn't going to notice it, but they notice it in different ways. It's not that they notice the detail.
0: It's not, yeah. And sometimes it's enjoyable to see the detail of how a machine works, like in Hugo, for example.
1: Yeah.
0: Some of those things really were working. I mean, the cranking and all this, it was beautiful in 3D. But it's not really, the whole thing is that you're trying to make a work of art or as close as possible to a work of art. And it has so many elements when you're making a film. There's so many things that come into play. And some things give and some don't. You can slip and slide a little bit here and there. You know, again, even like the scene in Irishman where he supposedly kills Joey Gallo at the Umberto's. If you look at the film, he's at the Copacabana that night. Then there's something else that happens. And that same night, he's downtown killing Joey Gallo. How did that happen?
1: Right. I got you. Yeah. You know, but
0: it's all, one has to be, you know, to be cognizant of trying to create something that is,
1: But you know, I think better than anyone that what I find is that if there's something incongruous like that in a film, and if it comes in a film where for some reason I don't believe or emote with the characters, then I'll pick apart you could never get from these locations that movie.
0: I know.
1: But if we're vested, if we care about these people, then you don't even have to consciously say, I don't care. Your brain just lets it go.
0: It accepts it in a way because you have to care about it. It's all about the emotion and the emotion and the psychological connection you have with the characters in the film. And I do think, you know, there are things that happen sometimes that take you right out of a film. That's something else.
1: Yeah.
0: You know, there was one film back in the late 60s, excuse me, that was a biblical epic. It wasn't very good. And it was made by a great director, though. It was his last film. It was Borzaghi's last film. And the critics complained about a vaccination mark on one of the actors.
1: Yeah.
0: Okay.
1: Robert Kennedy Jr. outrage.
0: Okay, I know. He really got mad on that one. Yeah. Oh, boy. If you could see in ancient Rome, they didn't have that. How do you know it's a vaccination mark? It could be a birthmark. What do we know?
1: What do we know? Right. So we have one more clip to show also from 1993, The Age of Innocence.
0: What is this?
1: You'll like it. It's good.
0: Oh, okay.
3: It invariably happened as everything happened in those days. In the same way. As usual, Mrs. Julius Beaufort appeared, unaccompanied by her husband, just before the jewel song. And again, as usual, rose at the end of the third act and disappeared. New York then knew that a half hour later, the Beauforts' annual opera ball would be

Carriages waited at the curb for the entire performance. It was widely known in New York, but never acknowledged, that Americans want to get away from amusement even more quickly than they want to get to it.

0: The Beaufords' house was one of the few in New York that possessed a ballroom. Such a room, shuttered in darkness 364 days of the year, was felt to compensate for whatever was regrettable in the Beaufort past.
1: From the 1993 film, The Age of Innocence.
0: Beaufort came from an old South Carolina family, but her husband Julius, who passed for an Englishman, was known to have dissipated habits, a bitter tongue, and mysterious antecedents. His marriage assured him a social position, but not necessarily respect.
2: Ooh. Pretty nice. Yes.
1: Yeah. Martin Scorsese, in a conversation with Ben Mankiewicz of Turner Classic Movies.
3: So I'm curious about narration, which is frequently derided, mm-hmm. right? As you could mm-hmm. write your way out of a scene. So
4: exactly. But
3: first of all, it's Joanne Woodward, and you carefully chosen that the narrator mattered, and then you worked with her, mm-hmm. one of the great mm-hmm. actors of her generation, to find the right tone. But there, it serves this incredibly valuable purpose to talk about how something from that period that mattered was important, that the precision mattered.
4: Mm-hmm, mm-hmm. I mean, it's a big subject, particularly in light of this film, because in the narration, we are then alerted to all the signals and the signs of the tribe. Right. It's a tribe.
3: Right.
4: You know, the aristocrats of New York was aristocrat or whatever it was, the earliest families, that sort of thing. And they have signals. The fact is that she always gave the signal by getting up. Yeah. Everybody could see her get up. She waits till there, a certain point in the opera where she gets up and they see her get up. She then leaves at that time. They get there and they realize that now nothing has changed. They could certainly feel assured that life will go on with no disruptions, because the next thing will be the ball begins, and that begins the season. And without her getting up in that box,
3: right.
4: there'll be, you know, the whole place a revolution.
3: Chaos.
4: Chaos.
3: Chaos.
4: Chaos will ensue.
3: She's...
4: And it's the right fork at the right place. I mean, you see all the utensils, you know. And so in a way, for Newland Archer, too, I think it's fascinating, because ultimately it depicts a prison for a free soul, a free spirit. Right. And the beauty of the whole thing, or I should say the irony of it all, is that a generation later, it didn't matter. His son is marrying the daughter of Beaufort.
3: Right.
4: Who had, dubious antecedents.
3: Dubious antecedents. Yeah, I like how Joanne Woodward, she gave a little southern drawl.
4: She certainly did.
3: Yeah, yeah.
4: But the thing about the narration is that I've always felt that narration also gets a bad rap because of, you're right. You couldn't explain, you couldn't show it, so now you're explaining it on the screen. Well, I fell in love with narration as storytelling, watching Kindhearts and Coronets. And I just found that the narrative and the irony, Dennis Price's character, of how he, and the restraint of it. That, the Albert Lewin films, Dorian Gray and Moon and Sixpence. What was the other one I had here? You can use narration that way. I found that the narration in Kindhearts and Coronets and in the Lewin films, they may have given you exposition, but they gave you something else too. There was a kind of warmth and a complicity that took you into the story.
3: Right.
4: And then it's different from Robert Bresson using narration. Often you see a person get off a bicycle and put it against the door. And the narrator says he got off his bicycle and put it against the door. And that means it's not about narration. It's not about the story. It's about something else is going on in this movie. And it's a whole other level, you know. But I really, you know, with the narration with Joanne, we had to keep redoing that first line. It happens as it always happens. And you heard it just now when mm-hmm. Mary Beth gets up, Mary Beth hurt. We had to find the right tone because the first words felt like an intrusion in
3: right.
4: that world.
3: I see.
4: It was too, and I think we did it four or five times. She kept coming back. So I'm sorry, Joanne. It doesn't seem, not that she was doing it wrong, but I couldn't find it.
3: Right.
4: I couldn't find it. And finally, she She has it there in her voice. You hear it. So that it becomes a person who is, she's commenting on all this from within, right? She's part of that world, but she also is doing ironic counterpoint to it. So for me, it worked out very well. The key to the whole thing was when I read the book, I was given by old friend Jay Cox, gave it to me back in the early 80s. And I read the thing, and I something about the way it was written and the narrator's voice. And I wanted to recreate, I don't think I did it, but I wanted to recreate the feeling and the experience of having that story told to me by this person. And I wanted, as if you're reading the book, and at the same time you're making the film, you're making it right there in virtual, you know, and you're part of that world. And that had to do with the experience of reading itself. The book takes you to another world, but that, I really felt it in that one. I said, so let's, I tell you what, let's use the words. People said too much narration. I said, there's not enough. So I provoked it that way, but I'm not sure we got it. I mean, the idea of seeing a film and feeling that you're experiencing the reading of the book. I don't know. I don't think it works that way, but you know.
5: But this is almost, you know, you got to get her to do it in a way where it sounds like she says, excuse me first.
4: Yes.
5: But obviously she can't say that.
4: Right.
5: That's tricky. That's a good, so when it comes to adapting something, obviously people here at the, we're at the Library of Congress's Book Festival. How much do you pay attention? First of all, do you prefer to adapt from a novel or an original screenplay, or are you just, is it all story based? Whatever story touches you, that's what you want.
4: I think it's really character based.
5: It's really what?
4: Character.
5: Yeah.
4: Character. I'm fascinated by certain characters like John Garfield in Force of Evil.
5: Right.
4: With the moral conflict back and forth. You know, you just see it. That was a key film for me. Again, a $1 million movie twice a night. You know.
5: Yeah, right. You'd see it when it was on TV.
4: I saw it on TV again. Yeah.
5: Yeah. Yeah.
4: So, for me, it's always character and where the character takes us. That's why in Color Money, for example, where Fast Eddie would go. I didn't know. It was a sequel. But it was different from the book. It's very different that Richard Price wrote. So we have to find our own way with the character. It's really great if you got the plot and everything. That's really wonderful. But for me, the plot, I find it, I don't mean to be funny about it, but I always make jokes about, you know, Departed. I did everything I could to destroy that plot. I said I couldn't. But it was a joke because the plot was so complicated. And we went in there was all character on Departed. We built it up with Leo and Matt, and then, of course, Jack Nicholson and Vera. And so somehow the tension was the characters taking us through that world, but at the same time we had to adhere to the plot that was so complicated.
5: Right.
4: That envelope, I still don't know what was in it.
5: but it's one of those things. Maybe it's just one of those things where I cared about the characters so much it didn't matter, but I don't even think of it as complicated because
4: we had quite a time wrestling with it. But the thing about it is I find that if you slavishly follow the book, first of all, you can't ever, recreate the feeling of, or not the feeling, but the experience of what a book does to you. It's so personal, so individual. Okay. I mean, we were crazy. I tried in Age of Innocence, but, you know. But for example, can you make a film of everything in a book? Well, von Stroheim tried.
5: No.
4: With Greed, which was McTeague, which was Frank Norris, right? Well, it was made in 1925. He's doing every scene. He's doing every page, right? There's the wedding scene with Zazu Pitts and I forget his name, the lead actor. Anyway, they get married. And in the book, there's an indication that there's a symbolic indication in the novel at that point, there's going to be a disruption in the marriage. It's not going to be a very good marriage. And the way Norris did it was there was a guy working on construction, sort of a buzzsaw of some kind of that period. And the noise was really interrupting or was discordant with the wedding. Now, Greed's made in 1925. There's no sound.
5: Right. Yeah.
4: So what von Stroheim did is he had a funeral at the same time as the wedding.
5: Oh.
4: He translated it that way. So it really isn't, I mean, can't say it's the book. What can one do? But,
5: so you're like, you, because you love the written page and you don't want to, you know, I know you're beholden in some way to the book, but it's not it's not replication.
4: No, it can't be. Also, it gets boring to do that. It really is like, you know, it gets boring. I mean, the point is you have to really love those moments and love those things that the characters do and enjoy creating them. It's not even recreating, you know. You have to go with it, I think.
5: But it's a different, the mistake everyone makes, myself included, is don't compare it to the book.
4: That's the problem.
5: These are their own pieces of art.
4: I don't think we'll ever get past it. I think, you know, verbal literacy is a priority. Visual literacy is as important. It really is. And, I can understand it not being the priority. I understand, the nature of the books, for example. Reading really more in the past 35 years, because I grew up in a house where it was an apartment where my parents were working in the garment district, but they didn't read. They could read. They were literate, but they didn't read books. So I brought the first books in, you know, and I had to learn how to read a book. But in the sense of that, you talk about structure and staying with the book. Well, if you read Moby Dick, why don't we stop the movie and make a 100-page let's say the novel, he stops the novel, or maybe it's part of the novel, I don't know. But he does 100 pages on the anatomy of a whale.
5: Right.
4: Okay, I'm with you. This guy's out there.
5: Right.
4: You know, where is this going? Where is this going? And it's pretty good. You know, and I was like 24, reading it, what the hell? And I thought that would it be great in a film to have a kind of quote unquote documentary, element to it? Like, well, the key man was Rossellini. The taking of power of Louis XIV that he made for Rye Television in 1968. That is the film that has a kind of almost didactic way of dealing with telling you that, for example, opening scene, a woman is sleeping in a room. She's sleeping on straw. She gets up. She opens a window, takes a breath, walks over to a bed that is covered. She opens the curtains on the bed. There's a man and a woman in there. And then she opens up the door and all these people come in. And then this guy sits up in the bed and she sits up in the bed with the man and she applauds. And there's a guy there, who's with the group. He says, why is she applauding? Because the king has performed his marital duty last night.
5: Right.
4: Yeah. And the whole thing is that way. And so finally the whole movie comes out that the power of Louis XIV, and he was so important in what he did with controlling people, especially in Versailles, the power comes down to the choice of a plate of food by the end. And the way it's set, I always want to do something like that. So Age of Innocence has a lot to do with that. The power is through the objects and the handling of the objects.
5: You, when you gave the Jefferson lecture in 2013, you talked a lot about visual literacy. Like we're all behind the idea of literacy, but that we, especially now, more so 13 years later, why is it so important that when it comes to preservation, and then just when it comes to teaching kids, all these young people coming up, whether they're going to be filmmakers or not, are inundated with images.
4: Yes.
5: Right.
4: Well, yeah. So, that's the problem now. That's why the visual literacy is in jeopardy.
5: And so, right, and why is it in jeopardy?
4: Happening is that, of course, now there is no truth in an image. Now, that always maybe has not been, because you can take an image and say, you know, a shot of a person walking across the street, and you say, a murderer leaves building, etc. You don't know, you know. So now, with AI, and with, well, more than the fabrication of images, let's go back on that, the glut of images, what's happened is that the glut of images, the intercutting, the flash cuts, the image no longer has a meaning. So what the only meaning seems to be to sell you something or to absorb it, consume it, let it go, go to the next. And so for me, what is important in the how you determine what has value or not.
5: Yeah.
4: What is the value? Does this image have a value? And if that's the case, or this story have a value, if that's the case, then that is that has, let me put it this way, critical thinking, dare I say, because there isn't any anymore. You know, there just isn't. Listen, we were talking earlier about it, where you've had critics who don't like your films. And don't necessarily like the reviews, bad reviews about my film. But on the other hand, it's critical thinking. You know, right. There are those opposed, there are those for it. And these are the reasons why. And the reasons have to do with what's the value of these things? What's the value? What does this make you feel? Well, it's funny. Okay, what? Then what? Well, you keep going back to it. We talk about, you know, how can you have critical thinking if you're constantly bombarded?
5: Right.
4: With this information, with people who are trying to look at this for what? To buy it?
5: Mostly to buy it, right? Mostly.
4: Then what? You use it. Then you go to do the next. The soul is missing is what's happened.
1: This is filmmaker Martin Scorsese in a conversation with Ben Mankiewicz of the Turner Classic Movies.
5: In your mind, I think correctly, makes the art that much more important.
4: That's why we have to protect, and that's why we have to, particularly like the Library of Congress, the original forms, because I got to tell you, I've seen it happen. Look at what happened with The Road Back. You may like the film or not, it doesn't matter, but it was manipulated to say something else.
5: Right.
4: Now, in the times, you know, at a certain point in time, we never thought we'd be in a position where our culture might be in danger, in the sense that whatever we've done, our art and everything, could be manipulated by another group, another way of thinking. And our generation, the younger people or the next generation will never know the original. You follow? And a picture could be manipulated. You can do new scenes for classic films, which make it seem the opposite of what the film was about. You know, these images are so important. The images of the concentration camps, changed everything when those images came up, because it was concrete. It was there. It was real.
5: Right. You know, and it was true.
4: And it was true. You knew it was true. So this is why you can get a film, a war film, and suddenly the Americans in the war film are they've lost whatever. You change the entire story, you know.
5: So I'm going to wrap up with what you said at the end of the Jefferson lecture 13 years ago. You said that we need to say to ourselves that the moment has come 13 years ago when we must treat every last moving image as reverently and as respectfully as the oldest book in the Library of Congress.
4: Well, I still feel that. And I feel that now it's complicated by, as I say, a glut of meaningless images, yet even that reflects who we are.
5: The meaningless images reflect.
4: Yes. And for a generation after us to say, look, you want to change something. Look, this doesn't mean anything anymore. What does it mean? Over here, there's something that has lasting value because it makes you feel this way. It makes you think. It makes you whatever. You want to be with it. It's a work of art. But I still, even the hardest part is making a value judgment as to which film or which book should be kept. I mean, how could you make it? It's like, you know, how can you make a choice? Invariably, as we know, many films that came out when they were released were panned. Nobody saw them. Look at It's a Wonderful Life.
5: Right, yeah.
4: How many years did it take before it became a classic? Came out in 1946.
5: Television
4: made it a classic with commercials in it.
5: Yeah, Wizard of Oz, too.
4: Wizard of Oz.
5: Yeah.
4: My film, they talk about the King of Comedy. And people can't believe it. I remember when it came out, it died so quickly. It died and brushed away. Some people hated it. And suddenly people are talking about it again.
5: It's because it's fantastic.
4: Well, it's just an interesting thing. What it is that it's great to have the film reevaluated or mean something to a new generation. But it's that the generation doesn't remember because they weren't alive. They don't know. They don't know what the zeitgeist was, as they used to say, at that point, So for me, it's the respect for cinema. And it's a little bit of a problem in that, as I say, there are a lot of meaningless images out there now. We're inundated with it. But the respect for cinema has to be as severe and as strong as a respect for the written word.
5: Yeah. So we got to go. I just want to say this on the way out the door to you. With the creation of the Film Foundation, Marty, in 1990, and for your work a decade before that, you have made the preservation of film and the critical significance of film as important as Taxi Driver and as Raging Bull and as The Aviator and The Departed and Hugo and Killers of the Flower Moon, all your wonderful films. You stood by Turner Classic Movies, where I worked, when we needed you most. When you were looking at a man here who has used his talent his name, his money, and his political clout for the good of this art form. And everybody here is thankful. Martin Scorsese, everybody.
4: Thank you. Thank you. Thank you. Thank you. Thank you. Thank you so much. Thank you, everybody. Thank you.
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6: Coverage of the 2026 National Book Festival continues now. We are joined on the Book TV set here in the main atrium of the Washington Convention Center with Mac Barnett. He's an award-winning children's book author, recently released a new book for adults about telling stories to children. It's titled Make Believe. Mac Barnett, one of the takeaways I took is that children's books are published, many of them, simply as propaganda for adulthood. Explain.
7: Well, I think, you know, it's a weird thing about kids' books, right? We're writing stories for kids, but it's adults writing the stories, adults illustrating the stories, editing them, reviewing them, selecting them for libraries or bookstores, buying them, and then for young kids who can't read, it's an adult who decides to actually take the book off the shelf and read it a lot of the time, too. And so I think it's really easy for there to get some noise in that chain, right? And adults can naturally, understandably, choose books that kind of –

0: flatter ourselves or make our own lives easier, use a book as a tool to get a kid to behave or fall asleep, when in actuality there's the potential here for literature, for real art, and I think that's what this audience deserves.
1: For literature, for real art. Do you think that those terms get associated enough with children's books?
0: I think people underestimate kids. You know, I think people underestimate children's books because they underestimate children. And I think they think that children aren't capable of understanding real art, of having a meaningful encounter with literature. But I'll say, like, from 20 years of writing for kids, reading to kids and talking to kids, I found it to be just the opposite. I think in a lot of ways our culture gets kids dead wrong. We think of them as sort of like less than adults, and I think we think of kids' books as literature with training wheels. But actually, like, kids are great noticers, right? Noticers of the world around us, the beauty of the natural world, noticers of the world inside themselves, too, their own feelings. They'll notice details in books. If you've read to a kid, I'm sure you have been stunned when they have noticed some little detail that you never saw in the pictures, or they connect, like, a sentence on page 1 to a sentence on page 30. They're more open-minded about form, what a story can be. They don't have any orthodoxies or preconceived notions that a story should work this way or a book needs to have a three-act structure. And I think really importantly, they're more comfortable not knowing, right? If we think about books that ask the reader to do work, which that's my favorite thing to write, it's my favorite thing to read, but I do think as adults, a lot of us, we have trouble with that, right? Because if we don't immediately understand something, we push it aside because, you know, it kind of disrupts our sense of certainty. Kids are constantly walking into rooms and situations that they don't understand. They are always learning new things. And so when they come into contact with a story that asks them to do work, to make meaning, to interpret, they do what they do every day. They just bravely endeavor to figure it all out.
1: Part of the reason you wrote this book, and you mostly write books for children, 60 books for children.
0: Yeah.
1: This is a book for adults about writing for children, is because of your role at the Library of Congress as the National Ambassador for Young People's Literature. What does that job entail?
0: I should say, I wrote this book before I was even appointed ambassador. This book came out in Italian only 3 years ago. It was a strange path for a book to take. I don't actually even speak Italian, so it was a very strange path for a Mac Barnett book to take. This was published in Italian first. It's coming out now, in the United States. But yeah, I am. I am the National Ambassador for Young People's Literature, which is both an honor and, it is a role where you are a champion of children's literature. You travel across the country, go to communities and meet with kids, with families, with educators and talk about kids' books. For me, I'm talking particularly about picture books, which is my favorite art form. So yeah, my platform is called, get ready, Behold the Picture Book.
1: What is a picture book? What are the different kinds of children's books?
0: So a picture book is everything from like a board book up into books that kids tend to read in early elementary school. It's heavily illustrated, where there are words and pictures both telling the story together. They're often short, but they can be long. There are 100-page picture books. I should say, too, there are also wordless picture books, so you can already feel how slippery this definition is. Another thing, a picture book is usually meant to be read out loud, and that's something really special about it. You know, after that, we get into early readers, novels, comics, poetry collections. A lot of those books are read by kids independently, but picture books are designed for an adult to read to a kid or a group of kids. And so they're actually, I think, this very rare place where adults and kids meet as equals and they have a shared art experience. And they get to learn more about each other, too.
1: On adults trying to create art in the form of books for kids, what is the three ants theory of kids' books?
0: So I think that, like, art is a conversation, right? Like, I think about that always, from painting

0: to novels. It is a conversation between the artist and the reader, or the audience. And I think that kids' books can go wrong for the same reason that conversations between kids and adults can go wrong, too. So I compare children's books to the sort of the three ants that you get sat next to at a dinner. There is the ant who suddenly becomes a completely different person and sort of like this grotesque version of a child and uses a new voice and her face gets like into this sort of like wild smile and she spells things out even though you know how to spell. And the second ant, is the ant who just wants to talk about adult things. You should start a savings account. Your table manners are terrible. What do you want to be when you grow up? And then the third ant is the cool ant who talks to you like a real human being. And those are three ways that adults interact with kids. And I think you see books like that too. You see books that are like trying too hard to be on the kids level without any investment from the author, and these can feel like patronizing or sort of unnecessarily bright. You know, I think you can see books that basically are just there to try to mold kids into adults. They're interested only not in a kid sitting right in front of them, but who that kid will be in 10, 20, 30 years. And then there are books that are just a conversation between two equals. And I remember sitting next to people like that. I had an aunt like that. And I remember books that made me feel that way, too.
1: The problem with children's book authors, though, as you point out in your book, is that everybody thinks they're the cool aunt.
0: That's true. Yeah, I know. That is the thing. That is the terrifying coda to that theory, is every aunt thinks that they're the cool aunt.
1: This conversation on writing for children and the conversations that authors can have with them, it's been going on for a long time. This isn't new to this book and make believe. C.S. Lewis, almost 75 years ago, wrote about ways of writing for children. It was a letter that he wrote. He ends that letter saying this, that the child as a reader is neither to be patronized nor idolized. We talk to him as man to man. But the worst attitude of all would be the professional attitude which regards children in the lump as a sort of raw material which we have to handle. He says, I will not say that a good story for children could never be written by somebody in the Ministry of Education, for all things are possible, but I should lay very long odds against it.
0: Wow. Yeah, I think that, like, sitting there is something that I think about a lot too, is that so much of the way we think about kids and their value, it locates it in futurity, right? Who they'll be, like what college they'll go to, what test scores they will get. And I understand that. I'm a dad, right? I have a 5-year-old, I think a lot about my son's future. But when I am an author, when I'm writing for a kid, I have to think about the living, breathing kid in front of that book right then and there. That is a complete person who has had a day, who is having real feelings, who wants to hear a story. And I do hope that if we take care of that kid in that moment, if we give them a story that is enjoyable, funny, scary, meaningful, something that they love to hear, that the rest of that stuff will follow. But you have to be talking to the kid and regard that kid as an equal and as a real person.
1: Mac Barnett, in 2023, when this book came out, when children can't find their experiences and emotions, even and especially their fears and jealousy and sadness and their anger reflected in the stories that they read, two things can happen and both are bad. What could happen?
0: I think the first thing is that they think that there's something wrong with books, that books, which we tell them is this great art form that is like a mirror of life itself, it must be broken because, look, this thing actually doesn't have any relevance to my life. None of the stuff that I think about, worry about, fret about, none of my experiences, my histories are contained in there. I don't like books. I'm going to find that somewhere else. There's something wrong with books. That's bad. But the second one is worse. They think that there's something wrong with themselves, right? Because this thing that is supposed to be complete, that is supposed to be a mirror of life, that is art, it does not include the things that they think about, worry